0: percentage point lower after share awards. Amazon and Snowflake both went from positive to negative yields after that adjustment. It's totally insane not to include share-based compensation in FCF calculations, said Meb Faber, co-founder and chief investment officer of Cambria Investment Management. Faber wrote on the subject, shareholder yield, and runs a suite of well-performing ETFs based on the idea. But is it necessarily worth adding a layer of complexity to successful funds? Monique Delon, head of ETFs at Victory Capital, said the firm's own back tests show basically no difference in performance. He said the issue is on their radar, though. Silicon Valley is where the chunkiest share awards tend to be. So it's possible the strong performance of almost anything tech-related has outweighed their ill effects so far. The ETFs also hold enough other companies that their performances won't be dragged down much by a handful handing out lots of share awards. It's certainly something individual investors picking stocks on the basis of free cash flow should consider. Winning formulas can be simple, but occasionally they're a little too simple. George.
1: 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The Care Bears operation, run under iVest by CloudCo Entertainment, is on track to exceed $750 million in retail sales by the end of the year. Care Bears is a powerful addition to Authentic's entertainment portfolio and reflects the versatility of our global intellectual property platform, said Matt Maddox, the president and chief executive of Authentic Brands. Entertainment now represents approximately 20% of our business and is our fastest growing vertical, Maddox said. iVest has worked to update and raise visibility of the Care Bears brand through direct licensing and royalty agreements, according to the investment firms. Cloverlay and iVest acquired Care Bears in 2023 from the Weiss family, the sole owners of the brand for more than 40 years. The character-based brand began on greeting cards before expanding to toys, then television, and other platforms. The two firms first acquired Care Bears with the intention of expanding its popularity through licensing and royalty agreements. Our work is done, said Jeff Collins, a managing partner at Cloverlay. We have taken it from point B to point D, and Authentic Brands is the right steward to take it forward. Under Cloverlay and iVest ownership, Care Bears revenue rose about fourfold. The brand has generated more than $12 billion in retail sales since its inception in 1981. Cloverlay views the character-based brand as uncorrelated with broader markets that are susceptible to macroeconomic turbulence. A plush toy may be dependent on unpredictable consumer spending, but the underlying business model is built on revenue stemming from royalties, Collins said. The brand is recognized around the world with products and entertainment distributed in some 190 territories. The Care Bears brand has more than 1,000 contracts for its intellectual property. 1,000. For its intellectual property, an increase from when Cloverlay and iVest took over, with Cloverlay providing the financing and iVest the operational expense. The brand built minimum guarantees into the licensing contracts it negotiated, which helped insulate it from shifts in consumer demand. For example, if a Care Bear keychain didn't sell any units, the owner would still receive a guaranteed amount of capital for brand licensing. The contracts also allowed the owners to receive a share of the financial gains provided they exceeded certain profit targets. Steve.
0: Happy days again for TV news. We live in a time of rapid technological and social change, has said everybody since the Industrial Revolution three centuries ago. Perspective tends to especially to fail when the industry charged with producing hysteria about change undergoes change itself. Here's some perspective. CNN and CBS News should be joined under a common parent company, have a combined nightly audience of 5 million, half a Joe Rogan podcast audience. When Walter Cronkite anchored the CBS Evening News, roughly 13% of Americans turned in nightly. Now, on certain nights, it's less than 1%. Comcast, which previously disposed of MSNBC and CNBC on Monday, announced plans to dispose of NBC Universal, including NBC News, which introduced America's first scheduled TV news broadcast in February 1940. This is not about separating what we built together, Comcast co-CEO Brian Roberts said, explaining a deal that's all about separating what was previously put together. Comcast stock, dead money for years, promptly surged, and it wasn't because shareholders were thrilled about the remaining quasi-monopoly broadband business. It is being eaten alive by wireless competition. Nor did the stock leap because investors were delighted the founding Roberts clan will continue to award itself disproportionate control over both companies. If they want to see the stock pop, remove the voting rights lockup. The spinoff is sad, face-saving for a failed content plus distribution strategy, but there's hope for an even greater realism potential to win out. Netflix or another streaming winner could barge in to buy the choice bits first. These include NBC Universal's theme parks and studios, possibly even the ancient broadcast network thanks to its embedded sports rights, e.g. NFL. And NBC News, an afterthought, if not a redheaded stepchild, though expect affronted fellow media outlets to freak out because of what NBC News once was, not what it is. That said, Comcast did one shrewd thing. In previously getting rid of CNBC and MSNBC, it wisely stripped the NBC brand from the disreputable liberal propaganda channel, renamed MS Now, while leaving its name on the business channel, whose viewers can be counted on to require continued intelligent, reliable reporting. George.
1: Developer's senior housing bet pays off. Welltower CEO's compensation for turnaround draws investor backlash. It's written by Peter Grant. Shank Mitra, chief executive of the senior housing company Welltower, made one of commercial real estate estate's most daring bets in 2020. Welltower spent more than $40 billion over the following 6 years to acquire tens of thousands of senior housing units, while many rivals retreated when the pandemic caused senior facility occupancy rates to plummet. Welltower now owns more than 2,500 senior living communities, the most of anyone in the industry. The move is paying off as these properties fill up again. Welltower's market value has increased close to sevenfold to about $160 billion since 2020, making it the world's largest publicly traded real estate company. Mitra has been well compensated for the turnaround. He received a compensation package valued at $820 million last year, according to the Wall Street Journal's annual analysis of executive pay using data from MyLogIQ. That was the biggest pay package for any public CEO in America, except for, of course, Elon Musk. While that payout is contingent on Welltower stock continuing to climb, the magnitude of Mitra's compensation is sparking a backlash. Institutional Shareholder Services, a proxy advisory firm, recommended shareholders vote against the pay package, describing the awards as being, quote, extraordinary value. Thanks so much for listening. Join us all again tomorrow for another edition of the Wall Street Journal. Have a great day.

0: 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Our mailing address is 3209 Virginia Avenue, Fort Pierce, Florida, 34981. 3209 Virginia Avenue, Fort Pierce, Florida, 34981. 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
1: This is Ann reading from the Washington Post on Wednesday, July 1st. Trump's income topped $2 billion in 2025, boosted by crypto coin ventures. By Clara Ence Morse, Natalie Ellison, and Andrew Batran. President Donald Trump's reported income soared to more than $2.2 billion in 2025 as the president took in more than $1.4 billion from cryptocurrency, digital tokens, and related partnerships, according to his latest financial disclosure forms. The 927 pages of disclosures released Tuesday indicated that Trump's income substantially increased after he reentered the White House last year. Overall, Trump reported assets worth at least $2.4 billion and income of over $2.2 billion. His assets are almost certainly worth more, since the federal disclosure forms require only that asset values be reported in ranges that top out at over $50 million, which leaves the full value of the president's holdings unclear. In his 2024 financial disclosure filed a year ago, Trump reported assets worth more than $1.6 billion and income of over $600 million. In addition to income from crypto ventures, Trump reported over $620 million in real estate, hotel, and golf-related income. The president also reported receiving $86.5 million from settlements in five separate lawsuits against ABC, CBS, YouTube, Meta, and the social media platform X. The 2025 disclosure includes $635 million in royalties from a license agreement with Celebration Coins, at least $525 million in proceeds from token sales by World Liberty Financial, a cryptocurrency project funded by Trump and his sons, $65 million in proceeds from World Liberty Financial's equity sale, and $196 million in net proceeds from a stablecoin transaction. Trump also saw increased income from his golf clubs and resorts. He reported $121 million from Trump National Doral in 2025, up from $110 million a year earlier, and $77 million from Mar-a-Lago, up from $56 million. In response to a request for comment about Trump's significant increase in income from crypto and similar ventures, White House spokeswoman Anna Kelly said that Trump had proudly made the United States the crypto capital of the world through executive actions supporting legislation like the Genius Act and other common sense policies to drive innovation and economic opportunity for all Americans. Neither the president nor his family has ever engaged or will ever engage in conflicts of interest, Kelly continued, saying any suggestion otherwise is a tired false narrative. Trump's disclosures are in stark contrast to Vice President J.D. Vance's filing, which came in at 17 pages. Vance, however, also saw a boost in at least one category of income, royalties for Hillbilly Elegy, the memoir he released in 2016. Vance reported earning $50,000 to $100,000 from the book in 2024. Last year, that range shot up to $1 million to $5 million, he disclosed. This month, Vance published a second book, Communion, which he has promoted on an extensive media tour over the last 2 weeks. three words in the Declaration of Independence paint a cruel picture of natives, by Dana Hedgepeth. McCallan Peters, a 25-year-old Native American graduate student at Johns Hopkins University, still recalls when she first heard the words merciless Indian savages. Sitting in social studies class at her predominantly white middle school near Green Bay, Wisconsin, a school that once used an image of an Indian as its mascot, she cringed when the teacher read a passage deep in the Declaration of Independence. "He has excited domestic insurrection amongst us and has endeavored to bring on the inhabitants of our frontiers the merciless Indian savages whose known rule of warfare is an undistinguished destruction of all ages, sexes, and conditions." Peters said she and the six other Native students in the class looked quietly at one another. "I was upset. It just rolled off her tongue very easily," recalled Peters, a citizen of the Menominee Nation, who was getting her master's in organizational leadership. "It seemed like no one else was shocked except for us, the indigenous students in the classroom. We were like, did she just really say that?" As the United States marks the 250th anniversary of the Declaration, a document fundamental to the nation's founding and still revered, Peters and other Native American scholars and tribal leaders are reflecting on the Founding Fathers' use of the derogatory description for indigenous people in 1776. Many note that while the Declaration promises that all men are created equal, its ideals were not extended to everyone. The document's portrayal of indigenous people helped establish a moral and legal framework that justified decades of devastating U.S. policies toward Native communities, according to historians. Celebrations of the 250th anniversary of the Declaration signing come amid a striking contrast. Native tribes are working to reclaim ancestral lands, revive lost languages, and preserve cultural traditions, while the Trump administration has sought to remove or downplay reference to slavery. Native disposition and other dark chapters of U.S. history in parks, museums, and on government websites. "It's not just a line in an old document," Peter said. "It's a reminder that this country was built by declaring us less than human. When the Declaration of Independence calls us that, it's a message that Native youth sadly still hear today in classrooms, policy debates, and in how society talks about us." Many historians and an indigenous historian say the term savages did more than reflect 18th century attitudes. It helped perpetuate stereotypes of Native Americans and contributed to their marginalization. Centuries later, it adds to feelings, especially for Native youths, of being excluded from America's national story. A 2022 study by Texas A&M University researchers found that the Declaration's pejorative reference to Native Americans helped normalize a view of them as threats rather than as sovereign nations and peoples with rights. For many Native people, the meaning and impact of the phrase is emotional and complicated. Some discover the wording as adults and are appalled. Others see it as a reminder of racist attitudes and centuries of broken treaties, land theft, and forced assimilation. Some young people have reclaimed the epithet, debating it on social media and displaying it on t-shirts and tattoos as a symbol of resilience and empowerment. An indigenous led heavy metal band intentionally used the phrase as its name. "It's become sort of an ironic touchstone," said Kevin Gover, the Smithsonian Institution's Undersecretary for Museums and Culture. A citizen of the Pawnee Tribe of Oklahoma, Gover said he did not encounter the term until middle age. After his initial outrage, Gover said he responded as many Native people do by mocking it. "Even we, on the side of the descendants of those who were victimized, have to take nuanced views," said Gover, who is also the former director of the National Museum of the American Indian in D.C. "In many respects, it's a badge of pride that our ancestors had the wherewithal to survive and allow us to be alive in this time. We can acknowledge the wrong, he said, and be grateful for our ancestors' fortitude. Hartman Dietz, an enrolled member of the Mashpee Wampanoag, the Massachusetts tribe that famously helped the Pilgrims survive their first Thanksgiving in 1621, said the wording reflects the opposite of how indigenous people treated white settlers. They were fed when they were starving, given hospitality by us, but they treated us in a way that was savage and merciless in the dispossession of our homeland, said Dietz, who served as a consultant for an exhibition at the Museum of the American Revolution in Philadelphia about the Declaration and the history behind it. It was framed in a way that justified the treatment they brought upon us, and it continues to this day in attempts to sell our sacred sites for copper mines and to drill for oil and mining on our lands. The colonial enterprise hasn't stopped, he said. There's such a disregard for natives to exist or have rights of where we do exist. That's the legacy of these words. The words originated in an early draft of the Virginia Constitution written by Thomas Jefferson, who later included it in the Declaration of Independence, which Congress adopted. Ironically, some historians say, the characterization of Native people contradicts Jefferson's own views. In Notes on the State of Virginia, a book Jefferson wrote that laid out many of his views on race, government, and religious freedoms, he was very sympathetic to Native people, said Kevin Butterfield, a historian at the Library of Congress. Jefferson described indigenous people as just honorable and noble, a sharp contrast to the widespread European belief that indigenous people were inferior. But Jefferson understood the Declaration was political rhetoric, a kind of public relations piece, said Butterfield, who is the acting chief of the manuscript division at the Library of Congress. He placed it near the end to bolster the case for independence. He's trying to paint the worst possible picture of how the king is approaching his interactions with the American colonists, Butterfield said. So he's laying out horrible wartime atrocities from the Revolutionary War. The description reflected colonial attitudes and the realities of frontier warfare, scholars say. Colonists were hostile toward Native Americans, who were powerful political and military figures, and, just like other nations, protecting their sovereignty. Some Native nations had allied with the British, a move that many settlers resented, and many colonists also opposed King George III's proclamation of 1763, which barred settlement west of the Appalachian Mountains. Repeated violence between indigenous people and settlers also helped shape the ideology behind the description, including the French and Indian War and Dunmore's War in 1774, when Virginia colonists fought the Shawnee and Mingo to expand into the Ohio Valley, according to historians. In the summer of 1776, as the Declaration was drafted and adopted, a lesser-known conflict unfolded when Cherokee warriors attacked frontier settlements across parts of Virginia, North Carolina, South Carolina, and Georgia. Colonists responded by burning more than 50 Cherokee towns and driving Native people from their homes. By 1776, the Founding Fathers understood their need to accuse the king of what they considered the ultimate crime, partnering with indigenous peoples and arming them, said Ned Blackhawk, a Native American author and Yale University historian. So they created this vilification in the Declaration that in many ways was at odds with their experience of living alongside Natives for generations. The rhetoric was part of a broader racial ideology taking shape during the Revolutionary War, said Blackhawk, an enrolled member of the Timok tribe of Western Shoshone Indians of Nevada. They were deeply committed to Enlightenment principles, but those were restricted to people similar to themselves, he said. Native Americans became a foil in simplified and racialized ways. Tracy L. Kennard Goodluck, executive director of the Center for Native American Youth at the Aspen Institute, said she is disappointed the term is either glossed over or not taught in many school curriculums, its impact not discussed. It wasn't until she was a student at Dartmouth College, she said, that she fully understood the context of the description. She was angry, but the new knowledge also awakened in her a passion for educating others about Indigenous history and mistreatment. Good Luck, a member of the Oneida Nation, who is also Muscoke Creek, said in her previous work as a teacher in Seattle and Albuquerque, she taught about Indigenous people and the harsh characterization in the Declaration. It shouldn't just be about white history, she said. It should be about all history, the good, the bad, and the ugly. She said it's also important to educate the public, so every 4th of July she wears a T-shirt emblazoned with the phrase from the Declaration. Those words served the purpose back then as a way to dehumanize Native peoples in this country, said Good Luck. We need to change that narrative. We're still here. We're doctors, lawyers, teachers, and political leaders. I am that merciless Indian savage whom my ancestors prayed for to do great things. Supreme Court upholds principle that almost all born on U.S. soil are American. By Justin Juvenel. Supreme Court on Tuesday affirmed the principle that almost everyone born on U.S. soil is a citizen, a major decision that rejects a push by President Donald Trump to fundamentally redefine who is American in ways not seen for more than 150 years. The justices struck down an executive order by the president that said citizenship would not be granted to children born to parents who are in the country illegally or those on temporary visas for work, travel, school, or humanitarian reasons. Trump's order would have had sweeping political, economic, and social ramifications, changing the definition of citizenship in the most significant way since the 14th Amendment guaranteeing citizenship to formerly enslaved people was ratified shortly after the Civil War. The ruling reaffirms the long-settled understanding that the 14th Amendment automatically confers citizenship on any child born in the United States, with limited exceptions for children of diplomats and other rare cases. The principle was established in a landmark 1898 High Court decision that found that Wong Kim Ark, a man born to Chinese immigrants in San Francisco, was a citizen. Chief Justice John G. Roberts Jr. wrote the majority opinion for the ideologically mixed group of justices that include the court's three liberals as well as conservative Amy Coney Barrett. Conservative Justice Brett M. Kavanaugh dissented from the 5-4 majority in ruling the executive order violated the 14th Amendment, but he joined the 6-3 majority in finding the order violated federal law. Citizenship then and now is the right to have rights, to freely participate in our political community. The framers of the 14th Amendment extended that promise to every free-born person in this land, Roberts wrote for the majority. We keep that promise today. The opinion came over the objections of conservative justices Clarence Thomas, Neil M. Gorsuch, and Samuel A. Alito, Jr. Alito wrote a dissent, while Thomas wrote another that Gorsuch joined. Alito said birthright citizenship acts as a magnet drawing migrants to the United States to give birth so their children could be citizens, echoing an argument that the Trump administration has made. This is one of the most important decisions in the history of the court, and in my judgment, the court has made a serious mistake, Alito wrote. He added later that the ruling will seriously affect the country's future. Thomas said the court adds to the sad history of the 14th Amendment, which was designed and understood to secure equal rights for the freed blacks, but is instead been repurposed for political projects that the Reconstruction Congress did not support. Cecilia Wang, the American Civil Liberties Union National Legal Director, applauded the ruling. The court's decision reaffirms a fundamental American promise. If you are born here, you are a citizen, Wang said in a statement. A president cannot change the Constitution by executive fiat. The ruling represents another significant repudiation for Trump on a signature policy before the High Court after the justices this term blocked his tariffs and deployment of National Guard troops to Chicago. The importance of the case was underscored by Trump's presence at arguments in April, marking the first time in history a sitting president has attended such a hearing. Trump lashed out at the Supreme Court after the justices blocked his tariffs in February and kept up his attacks in the months that followed. In an online post on May 10th, he criticized

urged Congress to pass legislation outlawing it. Many legal scholars have said such a change would require a constitutional amendment, but Trump maintained in his post it would not. Congress should start today to work on ending expensive and unfair to our country birthright citizenship, Trump wrote. They will have my complete and total support. Solicitor General D. John Sauer told the justices during arguments in April that granting birthright citizenship to nearly everyone encourages illegal immigration and birth tourism, traveling to the U.S. to have a baby so the child can be a U.S. citizen. He also said migrants who take advantage of the United States citizenship policy undermine the rule of law. We're in a new world now, where 8 billion people are one plane ride away from having a child who's a U.S. citizen, Sauer said. Sauer's legal argument turned on a clause in the 14th Amendment, which states, all persons born or naturalized in the United States and subject to the jurisdiction thereof are citizens. Sauer said, subject to the jurisdiction thereof invokes the necessary political allegiance to the United States to be a citizen. He said children whose parents lack permanent residency status cannot demonstrate that fealty because they haven't committed to staying in the country for the long term. Wang, who argued the case for the ACLU, rejected the government's contentions, saying the phrase has long been understood to refer to the children of diplomats and others. She told the justices in April that the administration's reading of the 14th Amendment belied its plain meaning, the court's holding in the United States versus Wong Kim Ark, and decades of practice by the government. The framers of the 14th Amendment meant to have universal law of citizenship subject to narrow exceptions, Wang said. The majority on Tuesday largely brushed aside the Trump administration's arguments, saying that birthright citizenship had deep roots that date to English common law, and that the historic understanding of subject to the jurisdiction thereof created exceptions to birthright citizenship for only a narrow category of people. As one of the first acts of his second term, Trump issued an executive order in January instructing government agencies to stop issuing citizenship documentation to children born to families without permanent immigration status on or after February 19, 2025. The administration quickly faced multiple lawsuits over the controversial order. One of the cases made it to the Supreme Court last year. That case did not deal with the merits of Trump's birthright citizenship order, but instead examined whether lower federal courts could issue nationwide injunctions. The justices ruled for the Trump administration, limiting the orders that have tied up some of his agenda. After that decision, the ACLU and other immigrants' rights groups filed a class-action lawsuit in New Hampshire on behalf of families affected by the order. A federal judge issued a preliminary injunction in the case, but before an appeals court ruled, administration officials petitioned the Supreme Court to take it up. About 250,000 children would have been born without citizenship in the U.S. each year under Trump's order, or roughly 5 million by 2045, according to a friend of the court brief filed by dozens of professors. Some would probably have been left stateless because their parents would be unwilling or unable to obtain citizenship for their children in their homelands. The professors argued that Trump's order would create a permanent underclass. The creation of this caste would disrupt 150 years of intergenerational upward mobility for immigrants and would reverberate broadly through the U.S. economy and society while failing to address actual causes of migration, they wrote. The U.S. is one of about 35 countries that have birthright citizenship. Most nations abide by lineage-based rules that mandate parents be citizens or permanent residents for their children to obtain citizenship.
The case was one of a handful of significant rulings dealing with immigration this term, as the Trump administration has ramped up deportation.

0: Nations, and more broadly sought to limit migrants from entering the country. The Supreme Court upheld the administration's cancellation of temporary humanitarian protections preventing the deportation of Haitians and Syrians on Monday and allowed immigration agents to turn aside asylum seekers at the border. About 1.3 million people from 17 countries are in the U.S. on temporary protected status. The decision clears the way for the Trump administration to end their deportation protections. The Supreme Court has already allowed the Trump administration to cancel, for the time being, temporary protected status for about 350,000 Venezuelans, while the case plays out in the courts, and end a program that allowed about 530,000 migrants from Cuba, Haiti, Nicaragua, and Venezuela to remain in the country while their immigration cases were ongoing. Outside the Supreme Court on Tuesday, a group of people from the League of United Latin American Citizens huddled together reading the court's decision on birthright citizenship from their phones. Melvin Vasquez, 23, graduate student at Carnegie Mellon, is a first-generation Mexican-American from Dallas with two older brothers born in Mexico. The decision meant more protection for his mixed-status family. Waiting here was nerve-wracking because it's one of the last decisions to be released, but at that moment I was speechless, Vasquez said. I'm thankful and overall ecstatic. Trump is using a $500 million no-bid contract to build his White House ballroom by Sarah Blasky and Jonathan O'Connell. White House officials last year secretly awarded a no-bid contract worth up to $500 million for the construction of the East Wing ballroom in an unusual arrangement that sidestepped typical contracting procedures designed to control costs, according to a copy of the agreement obtained by the Washington Post. The White House routed the contract through the executive residence, the document shows, an office that is exempt from rules that require federal agencies to solicit competitive bids and disclose details to the public. The office is typically responsible for routine repairs, entertainment expenses, and the purchase of furniture, art, and other items for the executive mansion. The confidential contract with Clark Construction, along with related correspondence and records obtained by the Post, revealed for the first time how the Trump administration bypassed norms last summer as it set the ballroom project in motion. Records also show that President Donald Trump was directly involved in negotiating some costs for the project. The East Wing contract is the latest example of the administration turning to no-bid deals to hasten a Trump-style makeover of the nation's capital, which has included handpicking firms to upgrade Lafayette Square, the public park next to the White House, and to renovate the Lincoln Memorial Reflecting Pool. Competitive bidding is generally required at most federal agencies. Experts said the executive residence is exempt from these rules, and the president has legal authority to hire companies of his choosing to make changes to the executive mansion and the surrounding grounds. The experts said soliciting bids would have ensured the best price for taxpayers, especially given the size and cost of the East Wing project. I would certainly expect them to compete a project of this size and complexity, said Anthony Costa, a former General Services Administration official who oversaw complex government real estate projects during a career that spanned four presidential administrations. The estimated East Wing construction cost has tripled since July, when the project was first announced, with half expected to come from taxpayers, the Post previously reported. Trump has repeatedly claimed that the ballroom would be paid for by private donors and once said that Clark executive offered to build it for free. They said, "Sir, we'll do it for nothing. This is the greatest honor," Trump told the New York Times in January. Clark's internal cost projections show the McLean, Virginia-based company, the largest general contractor in the D.C. metro area, stands to make tens of millions of dollars from the work. Clark charged 3% profit for its early work on the East Wing, records show, a rate that experts said was typical for large government construction projects. The records reviewed by the Post do not break out Clark's estimated profit margin for the entire project, but a March document shows the company projected it would receive a total of $65 million in combined profit, overhead, and daily rates for on-site staff and other costs. A White House official said in a statement that the East Wing contract was issued through the executive residence because that office will be the primary support of the facility. The executive residence is a division of the executive office of the president, which the statement said consistently executes contracts following the law. A Clark spokesperson said in a statement that the firm has been a federal contractor for more than 80 years, adding, "We follow established procurement and contracting processes for each project and execute the work consistent with schedule, budget, delivery, and contractual requirements." The Trump administration tasked Clark with site preparation and other preliminary work last July, months before the East Wing was demolished, records show. That work was performed under a separate existing executive residence contract the company had won in 2024 during the Biden administration. The Biden-era contract covered a wide variety of maintenance, repair, alteration, and construction-type tasks that might arise at the White House over 5 years. It was awarded to Clark after a competitive bidding process and had a ceiling of $500 million, according to a copy of the agreement obtained by the Post. The White House official told the Post that Clark's Biden-era contract was missing various clauses necessary for construction contracts. By mid-August, records show, Trump administration officials began negotiating the new no-bid agreement for Clark to fully demolish the East Wing and East Colonnade and construct a modernized East Wing facility. In an email exchange in early September, White House officials explained that they could award the no-bid contract to Clark because the executive residence is not bound by competitive bidding requirements, although it often follows them. The email cited a federal law that authorizes the president to freely spend for the care, maintenance, repair, alteration, refurnishing, improvement, air conditioning, heating, and lighting of the White House residence. In a court case challenging the legality of the ballroom project, the Trump administration has cited the same law as the basis for its authority to undertake the project. The litigation has not surfaced the fact that the contract was awarded without competitive bidding. A federal judge rejected the administration's position, concluding in March that the president's authority to make changes to the White House does not include demolishing the East Wing and building the ballroom. The administration has appealed the ruling. The Justice Department acknowledged in court filings in the case that the executive residence is overseeing contracts for the project, claiming it was best positioned to do so in part because of its expertise in the use of the White House for official ceremonies. Experts told the Post that the GSA, or the National Park Service, is better equipped to handle contracting for large construction projects at the White House, and an internal White House document shows that is the norm. Major repairs and structural changes to the White House's East Wing and East Colonnade are the responsibility of the GSA and the Park Service, according to the document, a 2024 Memorandum of Understanding for the maintenance and operations of the White House obtained by the Post. The role of the executive residence does not include maintenance or repair involving structural building elements or major utility systems for those areas, which are handled by GSA or NPS, according to the memorandum, which expires in 2029. An Interior Department spokesperson responding to questions sent to the Park Service said in a statement that the executive residence is best positioned to coordinate with all agencies that have equities regarding planning for and information of the project. The GSA referred questions to the White House. On September 22nd, Clark signed the White House contract for the East Wing, which included a range of work the company would provide over a five-year period and a non-disclosure agreement. Joshua Fisher, a director of the White House Office of Administration, indicated on the contract that the administration did not solicit bids for the East Wing work because the disclosure of the executive agency's needs would compromise the national security. In recent months, Trump has said rebuilding the East Wing is a national security issue, describing an underground military bunker and a rooftop drone empire to protect Washington. The Trump administration continued to issue work orders to advance the East Wing project under both the 2024 and 2025 agreements with Clark, records show. Clark's internal construction cost estimates rose from $200 million in July 2025 to $600 million by March 2026, the Post previously reported. After signaling the East Wing contract, Clark officials notified the White House that the company planned to award no-bid deals to at least 11 subcontractors for demolition, abatement, excavation, fencing, and other services, according to copies of correspondence obtained by the Post. Two of those subcontractors are Clark's subsidiaries. On March 4th, days after the start of the war with Iran, Trump personally negotiated the price of concrete to be provided by one of Clark's wholly owned subsidiaries, according to a summary of the terms that notes his involvement. The summary indicates the price, initially more than $47 million, dropped to $2.3 million during the negotiation. Supreme Court sides with GOP, loosens campaign spending rules. By Julian Mark and Clara Entz Morse. The Supreme Court on Tuesday sided with congressional Republicans in further loosening campaign finance limits, a decision likely to upend how political parties funnel millions of dollars into TV ads in the upcoming midterm elections. In a 6-3 decision that split along ideological lines, the majority found that limits on how much political parties can spend in coordination with candidates violated parties' constitutional free speech rights. The decision is the latest in recent years to strike down provisions meant to restrict money in politics. Justice Brett M. Kavanaugh, writing for the majority, emphasized that the court's decision today treats all political parties equally, including the Democrat and Republican national committees. It will allow all political parties, including the DNC and RNC, and the respective Senate and House campaign committees, as well as other parties and party committees, to participate more freely and compete more fully in the political process, and to coordinate more closely with their candidates, Kavanaugh wrote. In the near term, the ruling could favor Republicans, who have stockpiled over $125 million more than the Democrats in their party committees ahead of the November midterms, the Washington Post has reported. The top Republican committees ended May with $256 million in the bank with no debt. Top Democratic committees ended the month with $127 million in the bank with $18 million in debt. The decision allows the parties to spend as much as they want from those coffers in coordination with candidates, making the fundraising gap more pronounced. Parties can now funnel money into campaigns which are legally entitled to lower rates for TV and radio ads. Outside groups, by comparison, are not allowed to coordinate with campaigns and have to pay more for ads. In a dissent, Justice Elena Kagan warned that the ruling could lead to corruption. The majority invalidates Congress's restriction of coordinated expenditures, thus enabling a party to serve as an alternative checking account for a campaign, Kagan wrote. As a result, a donor will be able to give a party as much as $500,000 as compared to the $7,000 he can give directly to the candidate to cover the candidate's bills, and the candidate can seek just such a donation. So the court ushers back in the same opportunities for quid pro quo corruption that the contribution limits were meant to check, she added. Kagan was joined in the dissent by Justices Sonia Sotomayor and Ketanji Brown Jackson. The decision could also give more power back to national political parties relative to outside groups such as super PACs. The court's ruling is the latest this term that could affect the midterms. In April, the court's conservative majority weakened Section 2 of the 1965 Voting Rights Act, touching off a scramble among some states to redraw their congressional maps to deliver seats to Republicans. The court on Monday rejected a Republican bid to limit mail-in balloting, keeping in place voting procedures in several states. Vice President J.D. Vance and congressional Republicans had asked the court to remove limits on how much parties can spend in coordination with federal candidates on items such as TV ads and campaign expenses. They argued the existing limits hinder the party's free speech rights and put parties in a weaker position than outside groups. The Democratic Party opposed that bid, arguing that lifting limits on party spending would lead to a greater potential for quid pro quo corruption, allowing wealthy donors to dodge individual contribution limits by donating through parties instead. The ruling overturns a 2001 precedent referred to as Colorado II, which found that the Constitution allowed limits on coordinated spending by parties to stop donors from getting around contribution limits. Kavanaugh wrote that the earlier decision's reasoning has become outdated, especially in the face of newer controls such as disclosure laws. Importantly, disclosure does not stand on its own, Kavanaugh wrote. Rather, the combination of the base contribution limits plus the earmarking rules plus the disclosure requirements together serve the government's anti-circumvention interests here without unduly restricting core political party speech. While Tuesday's decision means that parties can spend unlimited amounts on candidates, there are still limits on how much individuals can donate. Individuals can give $3,500 per election to a candidate, but are able to give $44,300 per year to a national party committee. By contrast, super PACs can accept unlimited amounts from individuals. Super PACs are still restricted in how they coordinate with candidates. I don't think that this opinion makes a mostly deregulated campaign finance system worse. In some ways, it might make it better if one believes that parties are more responsible political actors than fly-by-night super PACs, Rick Hasen, a law professor at the University of California at Los Angeles, wrote Tuesday in Election Law Blog, but super PACs won't go away. Over the past two decades, the Supreme Court has gradually loosened campaign finance regulations. The court, led by Chief Justice John G. Roberts, Jr., has been especially receptive to arguments that restrictions violate constitutional free speech rights. In 2010, Citizens United versus Federal Election Commission's decision, the court ruled that corporations and other outside groups can spend unlimited amounts on candidates. 4 years later, the court lifted the cap on how much wealthy donors can give to federal candidates, political parties, and committees. Republicans applauded Tuesday's decision. This is a decisive First Amendment victory and a major win for the integrity of our political system, Senator Tim Scott, Republican, South Carolina, who chairs the National Republican Senatorial Committee, and Representative Richard Hudson, Republican, North Carolina, chair of the National Republican Congressional Committee, said in a statement. The Supreme Court made clear that the federal government has no authority to place arbitrary limits on how political parties support the candidates that they nominate. Democrats said the decision would benefit the rich. Today's ruling is a win for billionaire donors and special interests who want more influence over the GOP agenda and an invitation for corruption, Senator Kirsten Gillibrand, Democrat, New York, who serves as the chair of the Democratic Senatorial Campaign Committee, said in a statement. She was joined by fellow Democrats, Representative Suzanne Del Bene, Washington, and DNC Chair Ken Martin. They added, Republicans know voters will hold them accountable in November. Supreme Court upholds bans on transgender women in female athletics. By Julian Mark and Laura Meckler. The Supreme Court on Tuesday upheld bans in Idaho and West Virginia on transgender athletes playing on girls and women's sports teams, the latest in a string of legal setbacks for the LGBTQ plus community before the High Court. In a decision led by the court's six conservatives, but joined in parts by its three liberals, the justices found that states can separate teams based on biological sex without offending the Constitution's guarantee of equal protection and Title IX, a landmark 1972 anti-discrimination law involving education. Separate sports teams for biological males and biological females are reasonable, given the inherent physical differences between the sexes. Allowing only biological females to play on women's and girls' teams can reduce the risk of physical injuries and ensure fair competition, Justice Brett M. Kavanaugh, who coached his daughter's youth basketball team, wrote for the majority. The court's three liberals, led by Justice Sonia Sotomayor, agreed that West Virginia's ban did not violate Title IX, but they disagreed with the majority on several fronts, especially the conclusion that the West Virginia law withstands scrutiny under the Constitution's guarantee of equal protection for all. Sotomayor wrote that a lower court should have the chance to sort out a question central to the case of the teenage plaintiff from West Virginia, Becky Pepper Jackson, whether trans girls who have not undergone male puberty have physical advantages in sports. Because of the court's decision today, West Virginia and any other state actor can deny BPJ and others like her these experiences simply because it thinks they have an inherent athletic advantage, even if the fact shows that they do not, Sotomayor wrote. The court did not address what is arguably the flip side of its ruling, whether schools and states can adopt policies allowing transgender athletes to compete on girls' and women's teams, as some liberal states and communities do. That question is currently the subject of litigation in some lower courts, Kavanaugh wrote in a footnote. Nothing in this opinion is intended to decide that question. The ruling is among several in recent terms that are consequential for the LGBTQ plus movement. The Supreme Court in March ruled a Colorado law banning conversion therapy for gay and transgender youths probably violated the free speech rights of a religious counselor who wants to counsel such people according to biblical teachings. Earlier that month, the court sided with Christian parents in blocking, for now, California policies that discourage schools from informing parents of a student's sexual orientation or gender identity without the student's consent. Last year, the court upheld bans on gender transition treatment for minors. Questions over whether transgender girls and women should play on girls and women's sports teams has been a particular flashpoint in a broader conversation about transgender rights. Dozens of states have bans amid intense public debate about fairness at all levels of competition. The issue came to the High Court in a pair of cases brought separately by Pepper Jackson, a teen from West Virginia, and Lindsay Hickox, a Boise State University student in Idaho. Both argued that the bans in their states discriminated on basis of sex and violated the Constitution's Equal Protection Clause. In January, the justices appeared sympathetic to arguments for keeping the bans in place as the cases were argued back to back. LGBTQ plus activists said the decision would be devastating for some young people. This is a heartbreaking ruling for our clients and transgender girls like them who've asked for nothing more than the same opportunities afforded to their peers, said Joshua Block, a senior counsel for the American Civil Liberties Union's LGBTQ and HIV Rights Project, who argued the case for Pepper Jackson. Sasha Bouchard, director of non-binary and transgender rights at Lambda Legal, said the decision was upsetting but also narrow. The ruling is a serious loss. We're not minimizing that, she said, but noting that the court did not impose a national ban on transgender athletes in female sports, Boucher added. This ruling says, sure, a state may discriminate, not that they must discriminate. 27 states have passed laws banning transgender student athletes from competing on women's or girls' sports teams. Supporters of the ban say they are necessary to ensure fairness and safety because of inherent physical differences between males and females. Opponents say the laws discriminate against trans people and should be struck down. President Donald Trump early last year signed an executive order aimed at keeping transgender women out of women's sports. The administration has argued that there are only two sexes, male and female, and they are not changeable. Soon after the executive order on sports, the NCAA and the U.S. Olympic and Paralympic Committee updated their policies to bar trans women from playing on women's sports teams. Since then, the administration has aggressively investigated schools that allow trans girls to participate in girls and women's sports. Education Secretary Linda McMahon welcomed the court's decision Tuesday. For years, ideologues distorted Title IX to advance a radical transgender agenda, subjecting women to immeasurable harm, she said in a statement. Nicole Niley, founder and president of Defending Education, a conservative advocacy group, called the decision an exercise in judicial humility and noted that it may be disappointing to conservatives in liberal states that allow transgender athletes to participate. Although it's certainly not as sweeping as parent activists would have liked, it means that the action shifts to the states and is now a persuasion game, she said in a statement. Views among Americans on transgender issues are nuanced. A Pew Research Center survey published in February 2025 showed 56% of adults support policies aimed at protecting transgender people from discrimination in jobs, housing, and public spaces. But over the past few years, Americans also have become more supportive of restrictions for transgender people, according to the Pew survey. 56% of Americans supported bans on providing gender transition care for minors, up 10 percent points from 2022, the study found. But athletics have also stood out. The Pew survey found that 66% favored laws that required trans athletes to compete on teams that match their sex assigned at birth, up 8 points from 2022. Even before the general shift in public opinion, a majority of Americans opposed allowing trans women to compete against other women at all levels of sports, according to a Washington Post University of Maryland poll. The science of concerning biological advantages of transgender girls and women in sports is evolving and remains hotly debated. The case featured competing evidence about whether transgender girls are inherently better at sports. The transgender plaintiffs presented evidence that transitioning before puberty prevents them from building enough body mass to have an advantage in high school and college sports. Lawyers for the states countered with studies that showed that non-transgender boys and men perform better at all ages. The study found that boys between the ages of 7 and 12 ran about 4% faster and jumped about 7% farther than girls in the same age group. The legislatures and the schools are better equipped and under the Constitution are the more appropriate entities to assess the competing medical and scientific considerations and draw appropriate lines, Kavanaugh wrote in the majority opinion. Of course, no line that the states draw will satisfy everyone. While there's no comprehensive tally of trans athletes nationally, an estimated 300,100 transgender youths between the ages of 13 and 17 live in the United States, according to the Williams Institute at the UCLA School of Law. The Human Rights Campaign, an LGBTQ plus advocacy group, has estimated that 14% of trans boys and 12% of trans girls play on a sports team. Trump calls on Congress to end birthright citizenship after court defeat, by Dan Diamond and Mariana Alfaro. President Donald Trump on Tuesday called on Congress to end birthright citizenship after the Supreme Court upheld the constitutional right and struck down his executive order seeking to redefine who is American. Congress should start today to work on ending expensive and unfair to our country birthright citizenship, Trump wrote on his Truth Social platform, calling the court's ruling too bad for the nation. They will have my complete and total support. The president further asserted that lawmakers could easily address the issue through legislation, a claim that runs counter to decades of precedent, given Congress's enduring gridlock on immigration and some legal experts' comments that a constitutional amendment would be necessary. The White House declined to elaborate on Trump's next steps, referring questions to the president's post. House Speaker Mike Johnson, Republican Louisiana, was talking to reporters when the decision was issued. He took a deep breath before saying he was disappointed by the decision. Birthright citizenship, he said, is one of those things that was intended to serve a noble, important purpose and has been thwarted and overused and abused. I'm sure the conclusion from this opinion is going to be that you got to amend the Constitution to fix that, he said. I will say I'm very disappointed in that outcome. I think it subjects the country to serious challenges going forward, and we'll deal with it as a conference. Senate Republicans also expressed frustration with the decision. The long fight for a constitutional amendment begins now, Senator Mike Lee, Utah, wrote on X. But it is unclear how Republicans can assemble a majority to advance legislation on an issue that has proved politically complicated. An AP NORC poll conducted in April found that about two-thirds of U.S. adults said that automatic citizenship should be granted to all children born in the country, no matter the circumstances. The poll also found that the public was evenly split on whether children born in the U.S. to parents who are in the country illegally should receive automatic citizenship. Meanwhile, lawmakers are already wrestling over legislation to address national security, food and agriculture issues, and federal spending needs before this fall's midterm elections. Trump also has insisted that Congress must pass legislation to improve new voting restrictions, further complicating the GOP's agenda. Democratic leaders have criticized many of Trump's efforts to reduce immigration and had vowed to oppose his efforts to end birthright citizenship. Despite Trump's best efforts to bully them, the Supreme Court just reaffirmed that if you are born in America, you belong in America, Senate Minority Leader Chuck Schumer, Democrat, New York, said in a statement on Tuesday. That is all the time we have for today. This is Ann saying goodbye, and I'll talk with you again soon.
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2: 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Published in Treasure Coast. Andrew Andy Brady. Andrew Andy Brady was one of those rare people who seemed woven into the fabric of Fort Pierce itself. To know Andy was to know a man who never met a stranger. He had a gift for making people feel welcome, whether they were lifelong residents, first-time visitors, veterans arriving at the Navy SEAL Museum, or friends gathering on North Beach to watch the waves roll in. His smile was easy, his stories were endless, and his love for the community he called home was unmistakable. For many years, Andy served as an ambassador for the National Navy UDT SEAL Museum, where he became one of the most familiar and beloved faces associated with the institution. He was passionate about the museum's mission, proud of the men whose stories it preserved, and dedicated to sharing that history with anyone willing to listen. Through his work, he touched countless lives and forged friendships that stretched far beyond Fort Pierce. He was a surfer at heart. He loved the ocean, the rhythm of the waves, and the special community that gathered along North Beach. Some of his happiest moments were spent among friends with sand on his feet, salt in the air, and a board nearby. The North Beach crowd wasn't just a group of friends to Andy, they were family. Andy loved Fort Pierce deeply. He knew its history, celebrated its people, and believed in its future. His place among the city's cherished characters was cemented when he was featured in Legendary Locals, a fitting recognition for someone who had become a legend in his own right. He leaves behind his wife, Linda Ergel Brady, sister-in-law, Kathy Ergel Pyle, niece, Kat Restrepo, and great-niece, Mia Ivanovich, along with countless friends whose lives were enriched by his kindness, humor, loyalty, and generosity of spirit. The measure of a life is not found in titles or accomplishments alone, but in the people who remember you when you're gone. By that measure, Andy lived an extraordinary life. His stories will continue to be told on North Beach, in the halls of the museum, and throughout the community he loved so much. Fort Pierce feels a little quieter without Andy Brady. But his legacy lives on in every friendship he made, every life he touched, and every person fortunate enough to call him a friend. Fair winds and following seas, Andy. We'll see you down the beach. In lieu of flowers, donations in Andrew's memory may be made to Best Friend Animal Sanctuary at www.bestfriends.org or the National Navy UDT Seal Museum, 3300 N Highway A1A, Fort Pierce, Florida, 34949. Services: a paddle out will be held on Saturday, June 20, 2026 at 10 a.m. at the Second Boardwalk on North Jetty, Fort Pierce. A memorial service will be held on Monday, June 22, 2026 at 10 a.m. at the Navy SEAL Museum, 3300 North A1A, Fort Pierce, Florida, 34949. Posted online on June 17, 2026, published in Treasure Coast. Edward Eddie McHugh, 94, passed away June 22, 2026. Survived by wife Deborah Watson, children Linda Gallen, Patricia Orlando, Kathy Urgley, and Edward McHugh, siblings Adelaide Quillen and Jerry McHugh. Predeceased by son Charles and brothers Robert and James McHugh. Posted online on June 25, 2026, published in Treasure Coast. Grace Evangeline Vange Smith Cesarotti, 93, passed away June 7, 2026. 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Harold Haskew, age 87, formerly of Fort Pierce, Florida, and Milford, MI, beloved husband, father, grandfather, great-grandfather, brother, friend, engineer, sports fan, storyteller, and lifelong adventurer, passed away in Chelsea, Michigan. Full obituary, https://www.mitchellfuneral.com/obituary/Harold-Haskew. Posted online on June 20, 2026, published in Treasure Coast. James Ronald Shalakes, 84, of Port St. Lucie, Florida and Edgartown, Massachusetts, passed away peacefully on Friday, June 26, 2026, on Martha S. Vineyard. He is survived by his loving wife of 60 years, Carol H. Shalakes, of Port St. Lucie, Florida and Edgartown, Massachusetts, his brother, David Shalakes, his son, Christopher Shalakes, and wife Kirsten, his daughter, Jessica Riley, and husband Raymond, and his cherished grandchildren, Christian, Jocelyn, Keegan, Isabel, and Hayden, who knew him as their beloved papa. Born July 17, 1941, in Detroit, Michigan, Ron enjoyed a long and successful career with Warner Lambert/Pfizer, retiring as vice president in 2000. he played a key role in bringing numerous life-saving drugs to market, a source of great pride throughout his life. All who knew Ron will remember his sharp wit and humor, his passion for all sports, especially the Detroit Lions and Michigan Wolverines, and his love of golf, which he enjoyed playing with family and friends. An accomplished artist, his paintings adorn the walls of their home and grace the covers of the family's annual Christmas cards. The family would like to thank Hospice and Palliative Care of Martha's Vineyard for their care and support, and in lieu of flowers, please send donations to 455 State Road PMB 244, Vineyard Haven MA 02568, posted online on June 29, 2026, published in Treasure Coast. John Darlson. John Andreas Darlson, 84, primarily of Stuart, Florida, passed away peacefully on June 19, 2026. Born on March 14, 1942, in Newark, New Jersey, John was the only son of Andreas and Florence Darlson, bowman. He spent his childhood mostly in Tewksbury Township, New Jersey. After moving to Florida in 1958, John graduated in 1960 from H.B. Plant High School in Tampa. He graduated from the University of Florida in 1964, where he was the student body treasurer, president of Phi Delta Theta Fraternity, a member of Florida Blue Key, and selected as a member of the school's Hall of Fame. John then graduated from UF's Levin College of Law in 1967 and moved to Washington, D.C., where he was a staff member to Congressman Paul Rogers for several years. After moving to Stuart in 1972, John ran a successful law practice and was very active in the local community for nearly three decades. He served as president of the Martin County Bar Association, president of the Stuart Chamber of Commerce, chairman of the I-95 Missing Link Task Force, and as the director of two different banks. Outside of his professional life, John coached his son's Little League baseball teams for several years, was an active member of St. Luke's and All Saints Episcopal churches, an avid Florida Gator fan, and enjoyed golf, cars, and yard work. John is survived by his three adult children and five grandchildren. Posted online on June 27, 2026, published in Treasure Coast. John Edward Chapman, 68, passed away June 12, 2026. Arrangements provided by All County Funeral Home and AMP, Crematory, Stuart. 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Joseph Alexander McChristian Jr., 84, passed away June 22, 2026. Arrangements provided by All County Funeral Home and AMP, Crematory, Stuart. Posted online on June 29, 2026, published in Treasure Coast. Mary L. Hirschberger, 85, passed away June 21, 2026. 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Posted online on June 22, 2026, published in Treasure Coast. Michael Uber, 60, passed away June 16, 2026. 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Norval Velmont Williams, 91, passed away June 25, 2026. 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Posted online on June 25, 2026, published in Treasure Coast. Richard Sidorek, 89, passed away June 11, 2025. 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Posted online on June 12, 2026, published in Treasure Coast. Richard Libby Sanfratello. Richard Libby Sanfratello, 83, of Jensen Beach, Florida, passed away on June 9, 2026 at Boca Raton Regional Hospital in Florida. Born on October 12, 1942, in Batavia, New York, he was the son of the late Thomas and Lucille Sanfratello. Richard was a graduate of Batavia High School. He went on to serve in the United States Air Force, where he trained in TOOL and AMP, DI. Following his military service, Richard worked in the TOOL and AMP, DI business until moving to Florida. After relocating, he built a long and successful career in real estate, working as a licensed real estate agent for more than 35 years. Richard cherished his family above all else. Although he made his home in Florida, Batavia, New York, remained close to his heart throughout his life. He looked forward to visits back home to reconnect with family and friends and to enjoy his favorite local foods. He is survived by his children, Nancy Doherty, Mark, of Stafford, New York, Tracy Radka, Sean, of Batavia, New York, Mary Beth Sanfratello of Jensen Beach, Florida, Rick Sanfratello of Jensen Beach, Florida, and John Sanfratello, Kelly, of North Chile, New York, and blessed with 16 grandchildren, 4 great-grandchildren, as well as many nieces and nephews whom he loved. He was predeceased by his brothers, David and Anthony Sanfratello. A celebration of life will be held at a later date at the convenience of the family. In lieu of flowers, memorial contributions may be made to the Wilmot Cancer Center in support of AML leukemia research and treatment. Posted online on June 14, 2026, published in Treasure Coast, Robert Austin Burson. Robert Austin Burson of Port St. Lucie, Florida, passed away peacefully on June 6, 2026, at Hospice of the Treasure Coast. Bob, as he was known by most, except the littles in his family who called him Bobby or OPA Bob, was a kind and gentle soul, a loving husband, a sentimental brother, uncle, and cousin, and a good friend to many, a true Southern gentleman. Bob was born in 1951 in Fort Myers, Florida, to Paul and Noma Burson. He was the youngest in a family six, and older sisters, Davine, Paula, and Cheryl frequently, and affectionately, of course, referred to him as the Little Prince. Bob was a true Florida boy, thriving in the Boy Scout campground surrounding Lee County, with his father as the scout master of F.T. Myers Troop 18. Together they both remained active in scouting throughout their lifetimes. Bob often credited scouting with teaching him many of the life principles: loyalty, helpfulness, respect for others, and trustworthiness, he used in his everyday life. Always an avid Gator fan, Bob earned his BSBA with honors from the University of Florida in 1973, and his Juris Doctorate from UF's Holland Law Center in 1976. Bob was sworn into the Florida Bar in 1976 and just received the Florida Bar's 50 Years of Practice Award in June of 2026. Bob moved to Stewart in December of 1976 and was a partner in the Palm Beach County firm of Cromwell & Remsen, operating its Stewart office until 1982, when he opened his private practice in real estate law, estate planning and probate, and corporate and banking law, where he practiced until his passing. Bob was a board-certified real estate attorney with an AV rating for 32 years and was a member of the American Bar Association, the Martin County Bar Association, a charter member of the Real Property Council of Martin County, chairman and member of the Florida Bar Grievance Committee in the early 2000s, and a trustee of Attorney's Title Insurance Fund. While the law was his profession, Bob's true enthusiasm was saved for his community involvement, especially with the Kiwanis Club of Stewart, which he joined in 1979, serving as a board member, secretary, and as its president in 1985-86. Lieutenant Governor, State Chairman for Kiwanis International Special Olympics, and founding sponsor of Action Club of Martin County for Special Needs Adults. His favorite projects were Kiwanis Youth Park, Special Olympics, Saturdays with Santa, and most of all, pancakes and reading in the park. And he could always be found with his camera at any Kiwanis function, meeting, or event. In addition, Bob was a charter member and director, president, secretary, and board member for over 20 years of the Lyric Theater in Stewart. He was the clerk of session for the First Presbyterian Church of Port St. Lucie and charter director and president of Keep Martin Beautiful in the late 1990s. In his spare time, Bob was an active amateur photographer, and he assembled a large collection of old photography and video equipment over the last 50 years, which will be donated to a museum for future generations to enjoy. Of course, as an avid, or rabid, Gator fan, whether it was football, basketball, gymnastics, or swimming, Bob wore his UF Gator orange and blue proudly, and he was proudest of his big Gator blue truck, which he drove daily since 2006. Bob is survived by his high school sweetheart and wife of 52 years, Joe, two sisters, Paula, Greg, Robertson, and Cheryl, Michael, Field, his sister-in-law, Monique McCall, without whom the last few months would have been impossible in the operation of his office, his brother-in-law, Matt McCall, who was a constant source of support these past 6 months, his sisters-in-law, Yvonne Rohaley and Pamela, Doug, wedding, many nieces, nephews, and cousins, a special mention to all the littles as he called them, who sent him handmade cards and drawings to keep him going this past year, Gemma Rose Nolan, Maverick Nolan, and Spencer Shelton, Emmett Shelton, Jasper Shelton, and Dexter Shelton, and to Morgan, McCall, Nolan, Matthew McCall, and Tanya, wedding, Shelton, the three now fully grown nieces and nephew who were so much a part of his everyday life, as they grew up in his day-to-day world and listened to his educational opportunities because they were his special children. The family would also like to extend a very special thank you to Dr. Cheryl Jordan of Stewart for her unwavering and loving care, and hours of dedication to Bob during his valiant battle with cancer. Bob loved his family, he loved his profession, he loved scouting, Kiwanis, photography, and his community. A memorial service will be held at Promenade on the River located at 2240 SE Veterans Memorial Parkway in Port St. Lucie, Florida, on Friday, July 17, 2026, at 10 a.m. In lieu of flowers, memorial donations may be made to the Kiwanis Club of Stewart Foundation, in memory of Bob Burson, P.O. Box 532 Stewart, Florida, 34995, to support a local community project in Bob's name, or to Hospice of the Treasure Coast. Posted online on June 12, 2026, published in Treasure Coast. William B. Bulis, 3 Bill Bulis, 77, passed away on June 10, 2026 at the Halifax Hospital in Daytona Beach, Florida. A celebration of life will be held on July 18, 2026 at 11 a.m. at Hazley Funeral Home, 3015 Okeechobee Road, Fort Pierce, Florida. His ashes will be interred at the White City Cemetery immediately following the service. An online guest book may be signed at www.hazleyfuneralhome.com. Posted online on June 24, 2026. Published in Treasure Coast. 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The Treasure Coast is home to many unique restaurants, far too many to choose from. There are so many restaurants in the area to try, but it can be hard knowing where to start. Here are the TC Palm staff's recommendations for restaurants across St. Lucie, Martin, and Indian River counties. Olivia Franklin is TC Palm's trending reporter. You can contact her at olivia.franklin@tcpalm.com, 317-627-8048, or follow her on X at @liv_5. 2. Indian River County restaurants get perfect scores. You can use the database to search by county or by restaurant name. Florida's restaurant owners are not required to post restaurant inspection results where guests can see them. So every week, we provide that information for you. Condo prices fall in all but one Treasure Coast county as listings drop. Prices for condominiums and townhouses continue to slide downward across the Treasure Coast. Median sale price for condominiums and townhouses fell in St. Lucie and Martin counties in May from May 2025, according to a TC Palm analysis of local realtor data. In Indian River County, however, the median sale price increased by 22.7% from last year. Condo inventory is declining year over year, which will put upward pressure on prices, said Miami Realtors Plus Our World spokesperson Chris Umpierre in a statement. The number of townhouses and condos on the market also is down in all three Treasure Coast counties compared to last year. Total inventory remains significantly below the pre-pandemic total, Umpierre said. In April, prices fell in all three Treasure Coast counties. The median sale price for townhouses and condos fell in Martin and St. Lucie counties and rose in Indian River County in May, compared to last year. The number of townhouses and condo sales increased in all three Treasure Coast counties in May compared to last year. The number of townhouses and condos on the market decreased in all three Treasure Coast counties in May compared to last year. The benchmark for a balanced market favoring neither buyers nor sellers is 5.5 months of inventory. Anything higher is considered a buyer's market, and anything lower is a seller's market. All three Treasure Coast counties leaned less toward a buyer's market for townhouses and condos in May compared to last year. The median time between a seller listing their unit and signing a contract was longer in all three Treasure Coast counties in May compared to last year. Jack Randall is TC Palms Economy and Real Estate Report.

the future of our environmental heritage. Our rivers, estuaries, beaches, wetlands, and native landscapes are more than scenery. They are the foundation of our quality of life and the reason many people choose to live here. They also represent a legacy of stewardship passed down by generations of residents who understood that protecting natural resources is essential to preserving the character of our community. Among those local champions was Ross Whittam, remembered by many as Martin County's Turtle Guy. Long before sea turtle conservation became widely recognized, he dedicated himself to protecting nesting beaches and educating the public about stewardship. His work reflected a simple truth: what we value, we must protect. That truth remains relevant today. Martin County faces increasing pressure from growth, development, and infrastructure expansion. The decisions made by local elected officials will shape our waterways, green spaces, wildlife habitats, and quality of life for decades to come. This is why local elections matter. Voters should ask every candidate, how will you protect water quality? How will you balance growth with conservation? How will you preserve the natural resources that make Martin County unique? These are not partisan questions. They are Martin County questions. Environmental stewardship is not about stopping progress. It is about ensuring that progress does not come at the expense of the very resources that define our community. The candidates may be on the ballot, but so is the future of Martin County's environmental heritage. Jessica Waltersdorf, steward. As America celebrates its 250th, we as Americans have an opportunity to reflect not only on the birth of a nation but also on the diverse veterans who helped make that birth possible. The story of the American Revolution is told through the actions of famous founding fathers, but the struggle for independence involved diverse races, cultures, and nations whose contributions deserve recognition. Black people served on battlefields throughout the war, seeking liberty in a nation that had not yet extended freedom to all, some for the Continental Army, while others joined British forces after promises of freedom. Their service reminds us that ideals of liberty often exceeded the realities of the time. Native Americans faced difficult choices during the war. Many sought to protect homelands and sovereignty amid a conflict not of their making. Their experiences reveal that the Revolution affected far more than the 13 colonies. French soldiers played a role in securing the victory at Yorktown, often considered the war's turning point, achieved through a partnership between American and French forces. Hessians from Germany fought for Britain, many later became American settlers, contributing to the young republic. The 250th invites us to embrace a fuller understanding of our proud and national story. America's founding was not the achievement of a single group, but an effort involving people from different backgrounds united by freedom and independence. For families whose ancestors served from the Revolution to the Civil War, Reconstruction, World Wars, Vietnam, and today's military, the semi-quincentennial offers a chance to honor a continuing tradition of service. It reminds us that America's strength has always come from the contributions of many peoples. Today, let's celebrate the founders, diverse men and women whose sacrifices helped create and sustain the American experiment. Derek Boyd Hankerson, Fort Pierce. Since our state's legislators have given the green light to something akin to Governor Ron DeSantis' proposed tax plan, I need to comment on the following. Many of our state's political leaders believe our state and local budgets are bloated. If that is fact, then they should be aiming at reducing the bloat, not eliminating property taxes. Reducing the bloat would give our leaders the option to reduce property taxes. Florida needs a 60% affirmative vote of votes cast to amend the state's constitution. I offer that a future amendment to Florida's constitution would state that the state's constitution can only be amended if 60% of all registered voters choose to decide on an amendment change, thus reducing the probability of low voter turnout allowing an amendment change, influenced by lobbyists, special interests, or a top-heavy loaded, one-party state legislature or registered voting public. On a positive note, allowing the proposed ballot summary to exceed 75 words is needed, though some critics say that oversimplifying amendments makes it easier to understand. I say nothing is easy, we do not need to dumb down, we need to smart up.

0: Whatever next November's election results, we will not have the gift of instant replay, challenges, or back to the studio for an immediate change of call. Yes, we will get a chance to correct this property tax proposal if it does become real. However, economic, fiscal and social damage will be experienced as a result of inflation, low infrastructure, preventive maintenance, education, law, fire, library, and social service cuts. This damage will leave scars on our state's psyche. Let's think long-term, not short-term. This ill-advised tax plan needs more thought. The plan needs to be equitable for all. The plan needs to address taxpayer needs, and not the needs of political players. Ronald D. Roberts, Sebastian. It should be called the Jeffrey S. Epstein Memorial Ballroom. Maybe President Donald Trump will get Mexico to pay for it? It seems that any politician who makes an insider deal to get complete and permanent immunity for any IRS tax audits for himself, his family and his companies very well might be a tax dodger. But maybe I'm being cynical. Bill Wink, South Hutchinson Island. My husband and I have been so concerned about a young friend of ours who was scooped up by Martin County authorities and U.S. Immigration and Customs Enforcement, then sent to the horror of Alligator Alcatraz. Recently, we received a phone call from him. We are so relieved that he is still alive. He won't tell us about his treatment while held there, but stated that it was very unpleasant. He has been sent back to Guatemala after being here in the United States for decades. He worked as a landscaper for a local golf course, as so many immigrants have done for years and years until these monsters were given the ultimate power to cage, maltreat, and detain our beloved immigrants. When you campaign on hate and malice as your main points and you are elected by those who approve of such unchristian-like behavior, then it's no surprise to witness these horrid deeds. You may comment these immigrants have broken the law and need to be punished. Okay. But what about the 34 felony convictions of our current president? He has suffered no punishment or retaliatory actions even though he continues to break our norms. He and his family are grifting huge dollars from our national coffers and yet there are still folks who glorify him. Of course, he has stated that he loves the uneducated. His Iran debacle is costing our country billions of dollars while he continues to lie about a peace settlement. If he hadn't torn up the previous agreement that was secured during the Honorable Obama administration, none of this idiotic business would even be happening. Wake up, America. Sharon E. Garland, Hope Sound. Join the conversation. 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Letters are subject to editing, must not exceed 300 words and must include your name, address and a daytime phone number to confirm the letter is for publication. We only publish names and cities with the letters. St. Lucie Online. 3 St. Lucie County restaurants gets perfect scores, 2 fail inspection. 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
0: 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Obituaries: All Agnes Michael, 88, passed away June 14, 2026. 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Published in Treasure Coast. Andrew Andy Brady. Andrew Andy Brady was one of those rare people who seemed woven into the fabric of Fort Pierce itself. To know Andy was to know a man who never met a stranger. He had a gift for making people feel welcome, whether they were lifelong residents, first-time visitors, veterans arriving at the Navy SEAL Museum, or friends gathering on North Beach to watch the waves roll in. His smile was easy, his stories were endless, and his love for the community he called home was unmistakable. For many years, Andy served as an ambassador for the National Navy UDT SEAL Museum, where he became one of the most familiar and beloved faces associated with the institution. He was passionate about the museum's mission, proud of the men whose stories it preserved, and dedicated to sharing that history with anyone willing to listen. Through his work, he touched countless lives and forged friendships that stretched far beyond Fort Pierce. He was a surfer at heart. He loved the ocean, the rhythm of the waves, and the special community that gathered along North Beach. Some of his happiest moments were spent among friends with sand on his feet, salt in the air, and a board nearby. The North Beach crowd wasn't just a group of friends to Andy, they were family. Andy loved Fort Pierce deeply. He knew its history, celebrated its people, and believed in its future. His place among the city's cherished characters was cemented when he was featured in Legendary Locals, a fitting recognition for someone who had become a legend in his own right. He leaves behind his wife, Linda Ergel Brady, sister-in-law, Kathy Ergel Pyle, niece, Kat Restrepo, and great-niece, Mia Ivanovich, along with countless friends whose lives were enriched by his kindness, humor, loyalty, and generosity of spirit. The measure of a life is not found in titles or accomplishments alone, but in the people who remember you when you're gone. By that measure, Andy lived an extraordinary life. His stories will continue to be told on North Beach, in the halls of the museum, and throughout the community he loved so much. Fort Pierce feels a little quieter without Andy Brady. But his legacy lives on in every friendship he made, every life he touched, and every person fortunate enough to call him a friend. Fair winds and following seas, Andy. We'll see you down the beach. In lieu of flowers, donations in Andrew's memory may be made to Best Friend Animal Sanctuary at www.bestfriends.org or the National Navy UDT SEAL Museum, 3300 N Highway A1A, Fort Pierce, Florida, 34949. Services: a paddle out will be held on Saturday, June 20, 2026 at 10 a.m. at the Second Boardwalk on North Jetty, Fort Pierce. A memorial service will be held on Monday, June 22, 2026 at 10 a.m. at the Navy SEAL Museum, 3300 North A1A, Fort Pierce, Florida, 34949. Posted online on June 17, 2026. Published in Treasure Coast. Edward McHugh. Edward Eddie McHugh, 94, passed away June 22, 2026. Survived by wife Deborah Watson, children Linda Gallen, Patricia Orlando, Kathy Urgley, and Edward McHugh, siblings Adelaide Quillen and Jerry McHugh. Predeceased by son Charles and brothers Robert and James McHugh. Posted online on June 25, 2026. Published in Treasure Coast. Grace Evangeline Vange Smith Cesarotti, 93, passed away June 7, 2026. 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Published in Treasure Coast. Harold Haskew. Harold Haskew, age 87, formerly of Fort Pierce, Florida, and Milford, MI, beloved husband, father, grandfather, great-grandfather, brother, friend, engineer, sports fan, storyteller, and lifelong adventurer, passed away in Chelsea, Michigan. Full obituary, https://www.mitchellfuneral.com/obituaries/Harold-Haskew. Posted online on June 20, 2026. Published in Treasure Coast. James Shillakes. James Ronald Shillakes, 84, of Port St. Lucie, Florida and Edgartown, Massachusetts, passed away peacefully on Friday, June 26, 2026, on Martha S. Vineyard. He is survived by his loving wife of 60 years, Carol H. Shillakes, of Port St. Lucie, Florida and Edgartown, Massachusetts, his brother, David Shillakes, his son, Christopher Shillakes, and wife Kirsten, his daughter, Jessica Riley, and husband Raymond, and his cherished grandchildren, Christian, Jocelyn, Keegan, Isabel, and Hayden, who knew him as their beloved papa. Born July 17, 1941, in Detroit, Michigan, Ron enjoyed a long and successful career with Warner Lambert/Pfizer, retiring as vice president in 2000. He played a key role in bringing numerous life-saving drugs to market, a source of great pride throughout his life. All who knew Ron will remember his sharp wit and humor, his passion for all sports, especially the Detroit Lions and Michigan Wolverines, and his love of golf, which he enjoyed playing with family and friends. An accomplished artist, his paintings adorn the walls of their home and grace the covers of the family's annual Christmas cards. The family would like to thank Hospice and Palliative Care of Martha's Vineyard for their care and support, and in lieu of flowers, please send donations to 455 State Road PMB 244, Vineyard Haven, MA 02568. Posted online on June 29, 2026. Published in Treasure Coast. John Darlson. John Andreas Darlson, 84, primarily of Stuart, Florida, passed away peacefully on June 19, 2026. Born on March 14, 1942, in Newark, New Jersey, John was the only son of Andreas and Florence Darlson, Bowman. He spent his childhood mostly in Tewksbury Township, New Jersey. After moving to Florida in 1958, John graduated in 1960 from H.B. Plant High School in Tampa. He graduated from the University of Florida in 1964, where he was the student body treasurer, president of Phi Delta Theta fraternity, a member of Florida Blue Key, and selected as a member of the school's Hall of Fame. John then graduated from UF's Levin College of Law in 1967 and moved to Washington, D.C., where he was a staff member to Congressman Paul Rogers for several years. After moving to Stuart in 1972, John ran a successful law practice and was very active in the local community for nearly three decades. He served as president of the Martin County Bar Association, president of the Stuart Chamber of Commerce, chairman of the I-95 Missing Link Task Force, and as the director of two different banks. Outside of his professional life, John coached his son's Little League baseball teams for several years, was an active member of St. Luke's and All Saints Episcopal Churches, an avid Florida Gator fan, and enjoyed golf, cars, and yard work. John is survived by his three adult children and five grandchildren. Posted online on June 27, 2026. Published in Treasure Coast. John Edward Chapman, 68, passed away June 12, 2026. Arrangements provided by All County Funeral Home and AMP, Crematory, Stuart. 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Published in Treasure Coast. Joseph Alexander McChristian Jr., 84, passed away June 22, 2026. Arrangements provided by All County Funeral Home and AMP, Crematory, Stuart. Posted online on June 29, 2026. Published in Treasure Coast. Keith R. Campbell, 69, passed away June 27, 2026. Arrangements provided by All County Funeral Home and AMP, Crematory, Stuart. Posted online on June 30, 2026. Published in Treasure Coast. Christine Johnson. Christine Jane Johnson passed away peacefully in the comfort of her home on June 27, 2026, surrounded by the love of her children. She was 83 years old. Born on September 21, 1943, in Michigan, Christine spent most of her childhood in Vero Beach, Florida, where she became an accomplished synchronized swimmer with the renowned Vero Beach Dolphinettes, a celebrated amateur water ballet and synchronized swimming group. In 1958, she was honored as Miss Sports Fiesta, a title recognizing her beauty, grace, and involvement in the local community. Christine's life changed forever following a tragic automobile accident in 1978 that left her with lifelong disabilities. Yet those who knew her understood that her strength far exceeded any obstacle she faced. With unwavering determination and an unbreakable love for her family, she devoted herself to raising her three children. Never allowing adversity to define her, she later returned to school, earning her associate's degree in accounting. She went on to build a rewarding career, spending many years with the Charlotte Hornets in Charlotte, North Carolina. Those who knew Chris will remember her quick wit, wonderful sense of humor, and ability to find joy even through life's greatest challenges. She was an avid sports fan who rarely missed cheering on her beloved Charlotte Hornets and thoroughly enjoyed watching professional tennis. Whether sharing a laugh with family or settling in to watch a game or match, Chris embraced the simple moments that brought happiness. Above all else, Christine's greatest joy was her family. She is survived by her brothers, Malcolm Johnson of Augusta, Georgia, and Joseph Johnson of Vero Beach, Florida, her daughters, Carol Varnell and Gail Hummel, her son, Michael Hummel, her grandchildren, Lauren Zagurski, Kyle Varnell, Luke Hummel, and Lillian Hummel, and her great-grandchildren, Blythe Zagurski and Reese Zagurski. Christine treasured every moment spent with her grandchildren and great-grandchildren, who brought immeasurable happiness to her life. Christine will be remembered for her resilience, quiet strength, determination, infectious sense of humor, and unwavering devotion to her family. Her courage in the face of life's challenges inspired all who knew her, and her legacy of perseverance, love, and laughter will continue through those she loved most. The family will hold a private celebration of life in Vero Beach in the coming months. In lieu of flowers, memorial donations in honor of Christine Johnson may be made to Visiting Nurse Private Home Care, P.O. Box 888151, Dunwoody, Georgia, 30356, SylviaSatic.org. 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Mary L. Hirschberger, 85, passed away June 21, 2026. Arrangements provided by All County Funeral Home and AMP, Crematory, Stewart. 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Norval Velmont Williams, 91, passed away June 25, 2026. 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Posted online on June 25, 2026, published in Treasure Coast. Patricia Principe, Patricia A. Principe, 91, passed away peacefully on May 17, 2026. She was born in Manhattan, New York to William and Dorothea Duffy, and grew up in Sea Cliff, Long Island with her brother Bill and sister Mickey. She married the late Louis Principe in 1957 and later retired to Vero Beach and Palm City, Florida. Pat and Lou, as they were known, were married for almost 60 years and were a model of love, commitment, and the importance of family. Pat graduated with a teaching degree from Hunter College in New York City, taught first grade for 36 years and was passionate about making a difference in the lives of her students. She was the heart of our family. Intuitive and empathetic, she always seemed to know what people needed and would quietly provide her time, compassion, and wisdom. Pat is survived by her children Chris, Evelyn, Principe, of Stewart, Susan, Alan, Corres of Palm City, and Jeffrey, Stephanie, Principe of New York, and her beloved grandchildren Ryan Corres, Rose Corres, and Christina Principe. She was blessed to have an amazing extended family of aunts, uncles, in-laws, a treasured cousin, nieces, and nephews, all of whom she adored. A mass will be held at 10 a.m. on Friday, July 10, 2026 at Holy Redeemer Catholic Church Sacred Heart Chapel, with a reception immediately following in the pavilion at Sandhill Cove Retirement Community in Palm City. All are welcome. In lieu of flowers, the family requests that donations be made in her name to the Martin Reads Initiative, led by the Children's Services Council of Martin County or Literacy Volunteers of America. Posted online on June 30, 2026, published in Treasure Coast, Vera Davis. Vera Lee Davis, a longtime resident of Vero Beach, Florida, passed away on June 26, 2026, at the age of 100. Born on October 25, 1925, in Monroe, Louisiana, to Philip and Eleanor Moore, Vera Lee led a life defined by devotion to her family and a vibrant, enduring spirit. In 1954, while working as a PBX operator at Barksdale Air Force Base, she met and married Captain Henry Edgar Davis, Jr., a World War II aviator. As a dedicated military spouse, Vera embraced the camaraderie and excitement of the post-war era, moving frequently with her growing family across the country to various strategic air command bases in Louisiana, Kansas, California, New York, Florida, and Minnesota. Throughout these years, she found her true calling as a homemaker, supporting her family with grace and pride. In 1977, Vera and her family established a permanent home in Vero Beach, a beachside community she cherished for the next 49 years. Known affectionately as Miss V by those in her circle, she was a woman of remarkable poise, maintaining her model good looks and elegance throughout her life. She was a fixture at her favorite local restaurants, C.J. Cannon's, Bobby's, and the Ocean Grill, where her presence will be fondly remembered. Vera was preceded in death by her beloved husband, Major Henry Edgar Davis, Jr., in 2001. She is survived by her three children, Richard, Lori, Davis, Scott Davis, and Patricia, Lee, Brown. Her legacy continues through her two grandchildren, Patrick and Philip, and her two great-grandchildren, Leon and Isla. Vera was reunited with her husband, Major Davis, on June 26, 2026. She leaves behind a family who will miss her dearly and remember her with love. In lieu of flowers, please send donations in Vera's name to the Indian River Healthy Start Coalition, https://indian-river-healthy-start-coalition.network4good.com. Funeral services for Vera will be held on Thursday, July 2, 2026 at Our Savior Lutheran Church, 1850, 6th Avenue, Vero Beach, Florida. Committal will follow in Crest Lawn Cemetery, Vero Beach. Posted online on June 30, 2026, published in Treasure Coast. William B. Bulis, 3 Bill Bulis, 77, passed away on June 10, 2026 at the Halifax Hospital in Daytona Beach, Florida. A celebration of life will be held on July 18, 2026 at 11 a.m. at Hazley Funeral Home, 3015 Okeechobee Road, Fort Pierce, Florida. His ashes will be interred at the White City Cemetery immediately following the service. An online guest book may be signed at www.hazleyfuneralhome.com. Posted online on June 24, 2026, published in Treasure Coast Entertainment / Dining Online. New Florida Panda Express with drive-through to open on Treasure Coast. Plans were submitted for a new Panda Express to open in Port St. Lucie's Southern Grove, according to the city's website. The restaurant is part of a project named Southern Grove America Walks, Parcel C, which will be three drive-through restaurants and two retail buildings south of Becker Road and west of Interstate 95, according to cityofpsl.com. This will be the third Panda Express restaurant in Port St. Lucie. The Panda Express will be at 7916 Southwest Becker Road, according to the submitted plans. Olivia Franklin is TC Palm's trending reporter. You can contact her at olivia.franklin@tcpalm.com, 317-627-8048, or follow her on X at @live_5. St. Lucie Online in Florida Restaurant News, 6 new ones opened, 2 closed, 4 coming soon. 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In case you missed any of the stories for subscribers that TC Palm previously posted throughout the past month about new restaurants as well as those that closed, here's a roundup with links. 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A southern-inspired breakfast, brunch, and lunch restaurant opened on June 15. The menu has chef-driven dishes that highlight classic breakfast and brunch items such as French toast, omelets, pancakes, and waffles with a southern twist. The restaurant eventually will have a full bar. 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This new metropolitan-style fusion restaurant's menu is inspired by global flavors, including Asian, Italian and Mediterranean fusions. 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Read the full story. The highly anticipated brewery and entertainment hub is now open. The unique entertainment complex has barbecue, games, pickleball, craft beer, and live music in a former packing house. It will serve low and slow Texas-style barbecue and specialty craft beer. Read the full story. A breakfast cafe is transforming into an authentic French cafe and bakery. The menu will evolve instead of fully changing, which means the American dishes will stay and French dishes will be added, such as quiches, crepes, croque madame, and more. Read the full story. An iconic Treasure Coast attraction with a gift shop, dog groomer, and honey store has added a donut shop and cafe. The donut shop makes yeast donuts, cake donuts, and cronuts. The cafe serves a southern-style breakfast with items such as biscuits and gravy or country fried steak. Read the full story. A high-end seafood and steak restaurant closed sometime in June. Its Google listing says permanently closed, its phone number has been disconnected, its Facebook page has been removed, and its owner hasn't responded to TC Palm's emails or phone calls seeking information. Read the full story. A Greek restaurant that was featured on Guy Fieri's Best Bite in Town show on the Food Network closed June 28 to open two food trucks and focus on other food-related endeavors. The owner decided to return to the restaurant's roots as a food truck with the same menu. Read the full story. This restaurant will open its first Treasure Coast location. The menu will consist of a blend of Thai staple dishes such as pad Thai, drunken noodles, and specialty sushi rolls. There will be a full bar. The food is meant to be visually appealing and creatively plated without losing their authentic Thai flavors. Read the full story. A new rock-themed entertainment hub and restaurant is expected to open this summer or fall. The bar and restaurant will serve only celebrity-owned liquor brands. Entire bottles will be for sale from rock stars such as Def Leppard, Skid Row, Kiss, Rod Stewart, Rolling Stones, Lynyrd Skynyrd, Bon Jovi, Metallica, AC/DC, Sammy Hagar, and Santana. Read the full story. A small family-owned restaurant that served its famous chicken wings with 15 house-made signature sauces for almost 27 years is expanding. It will be small, with a pickup counter and limited seating, but will have extended hours compared to its first location, including Mondays and late nights. Read the full story. A dark bar with 30 seats will turn into a bright daytime cafe with blue decor, silver tables, white marble floors, and 120 seats, including some outdoors under the portico. Their menu will include all-day coffee and signature teas and lats, fresh baked goods and bread for sandwiches, and signature items. 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A longtime and beloved restaurant has scrapped plans to temporarily move to a new building while it raises and rebuilds its current location. The restaurant will close temporarily in August and September to renovate. Read the full story. Valeria Bartra is TC Palm's food reporter. 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New Turnpike Interchange closer with land donation from Florida City Port St. Lucie? Widening Midway Road and adding an interchange to Florida's Turnpike? A $95 million project? Is moving closer to reality. The Florida Department of Transportation plans to expand a 1.5-mile stretch of Midway Road through Port St. Lucie from 2 lanes to 4, and build a partial turnpike interchange, bike lane, trail, and sidewalk. Design of the project is expected to be completed by this fall, and construction is to start in summer 2027, with the project completed by March 2030, according to FDOT. The City Council June 22 unanimously agreed to give FDOT about 7 acres off Midway Road. In exchange, FDOT will do certain drainage work and enhancements that create a gateway into the city, the city's agreement with FDOT states. The council approved donating the land without discussion. The approval still needs a second vote. The expanded section of Midway Road from near Glades Cut Off Road to near Jenkins Road will connect two sections of Midway, already at 4 lanes, in Fort Pierce and Port St. Lucie. The partial interchange to Florida's Turnpike would consist of a southbound entrance and northbound exit, FDOT said. The project includes replacement of the existing bridge over Florida's Turnpike, a 12-foot bicycle-slash-pedestrian path on the south side of the road and a 6-foot sidewalk along the north side, according to FDOT. The project improves safety and allows opportunities for pedestrian, bicycle and transit facilities, the FDOT project description stated. The project is one of 20 congestion relief efforts undertaken by FDOT as part of the multibillion-dollar Moving Florida Forward infrastructure initiative proposed by Governor Ron DeSantis and passed in 2024 by the legislature. The legislature dedicated $4 billion to the Moving Florida Forward infrastructure initiative on roadway projects around the state that will address congestion, improve safety, ensure the resiliency of transportation network and enhance Florida's supply chain and economic growth, according to FDOT. Florida currently is experiencing unprecedented population growth and is projected to grow by 1,000 people a day over the next 30 years, with some areas of the state currently experiencing more than 20% growth, FDOT said. As the state continues to experience rapid population and tourism growth, the Moving Florida Forward infrastructure initiative focuses on critical improvements to ensure that transportation infrastructure can meet the demands of current and future residents and visitors, including investments in major interstates and arterial roadways to ensure people and goods can move safely throughout the state, FDOT stated. Tim O'Hara is TCPOM St. Lucie Watchdog, Environment and Fisheries Reporter. Contact him at tim.o'hara@tcpom.com. Indian River Online. Florida children to get free meals in some public schools. Indian River County. Some children here will be receiving free meals at their schools in the coming school year, regardless of their family's income, the school district announced. All students at Felsmere Academy will be offered free breakfast and lunch on school days beginning in the 2026-2027 school year. Students at Pelican Island Classical Magnet, Citrus, Dodgertown, and Vero Beach Elementaries, and Indian River Academy will be offered free breakfast only. The free meals come through the district's participation in the National School Lunch Program and School Breakfast Program, which offer free meals to students from low-income households. Students enrolled in other schools may apply for free or reduced meals. Acceptance is based on family income. Families may apply either by completing a meal application online or at the child's school. Applications may be submitted at any time during the school year. Women's voting rights began 111 years ago in small Florida town. Florida City considers developments to bring almost 700 homes. Eligibility for free meals ranges from an annual income of $28,132 for a single parent with one child to $72,436 for a household of 8 people. Income eligibility for reduced price meals ranges from $40,034 for a family of two people to $103,082 for a family of eight. Households with children who are considered migrants, homeless or runaway should contact school district liaison Karen Militz, 772-564-3038. All other families may contact the food services office at 772-564-5041. Colleen Wixon is the Indian River County Government Watchdog reporter for TC Palm and Treasure Coast newspapers. Florida City could be raising water, sewer rates to pay for new plant Vero Beach water and sewer customers might be paying higher bills next year, as city officials consider hiking rates to cover increased operating and building expenses associated with the new wastewater treatment plant. Florida Growth Big Vero Beach issue on Independence Day 1926 as we celebrate our nation's 250th birthday, we've curated some interesting commentary published by our journalists for the U.S. Sesquicentennial and Bicentennial. This editorial, under the headline Confession, was published in the Vero Beach Journal July 4, 1926. A note atop the page cited the Chamber of Commerce's slogan, 35,000 population in 1930. Honest confession is good for the soul is a saying oft repeated, it is a saying that loses none of its truth by repetition. It is good for a man who has been pursuing a wrong course to stand up, like a man and confess the error, and, in so far as possible, right the wrong he has done. Stripped of all camouflage, Florida needs to make a confession for some of the members of its family. Florida is the same land of unusual charm and interest that it has been for 400 years. Florida has no apology or confession to make, but some of her people stand sorely in need of these. For 5 years people have been coming from all parts of the country to Florida. Its popularity increased each year. About a year ago the rush of people to the state was so great that a lot of people got dizzy. They plant subdivisions and they built skyscrapers out of air, like the little boy who wakes from a dream in which he saw bears and all sorts of giants and horned animals. They actually believed their dreams were a reality, and they plunged. Conservative men of business and experienced bankers who refused to be stampeded into a belief in these new air castles were looked upon as the old fogies by these new soldiers of fortune. Promotion concerns that were not content with their conservation of well-tried bankers organized banks of their own through which to float their own paper. The harvest is now being reaped. Unfortunately, the innocent are often made to suffer with the guilty. Legitimate business institutions suffer the reflex from the ill-advised business operations. Confidence of all men is shaken by the infidelity of a few. Men of spectacular records dazzled the natives for a time with their high-powered gymnastics. Time passed, as time has a habit of doing, and the men who operated on air, blew up, the bottom didn't drop out of Florida, the imported gas tanks simply blew their lids off. Meantime, men and institutions that have proven their worth by their works, still stand and they will carry Florida forward in a wholesome development that shall prove better than anything that has preceded. Exploiters are rapidly retiring from the field. Solid men and solid developments will remain. Progress leads on. This editorial was transcribed from a portable document format file generated from microfilm with the assistance of artificial intelligence, AI. Journalists were involved in every step of the information gathering, review, editing and publishing process. Learn more at cm.usatoday.com/ethical-conduct. Florida man well known in snake, outdoors, sports circles dies at 83 life didn't he always throw Bruce Dangerfield softballs. But they were a big part of his interests for decades. Softball is how I got to know him. Martin Online 400-pound Florida black bear killed in crash, Treasure Coast sightings. A 400-pound black bear died after being hit by a vehicle in Martin County the morning of June 29. The Treasure Coast has 12 recorded black bear sightings, according to the Florida Fish and Wildlife Conservation Commission. Here are 5 things you need to know about the 400-pound black bear that was hit in Martin County. The Florida black bear is the only type of bear in the state, according to the Florida Fish and Wildlife Conservation Commission. It's one of 16 subspecies of the American black bear. The FWC estimates there are about 4,050 bears statewide. They are in areas from around Eglin Air Force Base in the Panhandle to Ocala National Forest in the central part of the state to Big Cypress National Preserve in southwest Florida. The Florida black bear in 1974 was listed as a state threatened species across most of Florida, though it was taken off the state threatened species list in August 2012, according to FWC. Olivia Franklin is TC Palm's trending reporter. You can contact her at olivia.franklin@tcpalm.com, 317-627-8048 or follow her on X at @liv_5. Sports Online: Detroit Tigers at New York Yankees. Odds, picks, and predictions: the Detroit Tigers, 37-49, and New York Yankees, 48-37, play the finale of their three-game series Wednesday at Yankee Stadium in New York, New York. First pitch is at 1:35 p.m. Eastern Time. Let's analyze MLB odds around the Tigers versus Yankees odds and make our expert MLB picks and predictions for the best bets. Season series: Tigers lead 3-2 after winning the opener July 3 Monday. The Tigers took the second game September 3 Tuesday as -108 favorites with the over, 7.5, cashing. LF Riley Green went 2-for-4 with two home runs, a solo shot and a two-run HRCF. James Outman added a three-run homer. SP Tarik Skubal, 6 IP, 2 R, 1 ER, 1 H, 0 BB, 9 K, evened his record at 4-4. The Yankees are riding a six-game losing streak. SP Cam Schlittler, 4 IP, 6 ER, 7 H, 1 BB, 5 K, surrendered a season-high 6 runs and fell to 8-5. RF Jason Dominguez went 2-for-4 with 1 RBI, and DH Ben Rice had a solo homer. RHP Troy Melton vs. RHP Will Warren Melton, 4-1, 2.39 ERA, makes his 7th start. He has a 0.85 whip, 2.2 BB/9 and 6.0 K/9 in 37 2/3 innings. Warren, 7-3, 3.75 ERA, makes his 17th start. He has a 1.35 whip, 3.1 BB/9 and 9.0 K/9 in 84 innings. Provided by BetMGM Sportsbook, access USA Today Sports Scores and Sports Betting Odds Hub for a full list. Lines last updated at 6:51 a.m. Eastern Time. 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For decades, BHQ has been helping players just like you win. 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Sign up today. Tigers 3, Yankees 2. Bet Tigers +115. Melton has been great since coming off the DL back in May, surrendering two or less runs in all but one start. Detroit has scored at least 5 runs in each of its last 5 games. The Yankees, on the other hand, have been held to 3 or less runs in 7 of their last 10 games, going 2-8 in that span avoid. With the slump New York is in and Melton pitching well, I'm taking the Tigers straight up. Bet under 9.5, -105. A stellar pitching matchup between Melton and Warren should keep runs at a minimum. The Yankees are 4-6 in favor of the under in their last 10 games, and Detroit is 5-5. These teams have hit the under in 3 of their 5 matchups against each other this season. For more sports betting picks and tips, check out sportsbookwire.com and BetFTW. Follow SportsBookWire on Twitter/X and like us on Facebook. England vs. Congo DR odds, picks and predictions: England and Congo DR meet Wednesday in a 2026 World Cup round of 32 match. Kickoff from Mercedes-Benz Stadium in Atlanta, Georgia, is set for noon ET, Fox. Let's analyze 2026 World Cup odds around England vs. Congo DR and make our expert soccer picks and predictions. England, number 4 in the FIFA World Rankings, secured the top spot in Group L, winning 2 matches against Croatia, 4-2, and Panama, 2-0, while posting a scoreless draw against Ghana. F. Harry Kane, who stars for Bayern Munich in the German Bundesliga, had 3 goals in 3 group stage matches. M. Jude Bellingham had 2 goals, while F. Marcus Rashford provided the other goal. No. 41-ranked Congo DR played to a 1-1 draw against Portugal to open, while falling 1-0 to Colombia in the middle match of group play. It finished with 4 points in Group K play, good for third place, thanks to a 3-1 win against Uzbekistan in the group finale. F. Yohan Wissa, who plays his club soccer for Newcastle United in England, had 3 goals in the first 3 matches. Provided by BetMGM Sportsbook, access USA Today Sports Scores and Sports Betting Odds Hub for a full list. Lines last updated at 6:29 a.m. Eastern Time. England 2, Congo DR 1. England, minus 325, will set you back more than 3 times on the 3-way money line, and that's obviously way too much risk for a singular play. Even as part of a multi-leg parlay, including England will suck a lot of value out of your ticket. England made it to the quarterfinals at the 2022 World Cup in Qatar, but it hasn't finished better than fourth at any World Cup since winning it all as hosts back in 1966. It has finished sixth or worst in 6 of the past 7 World Cups, so England is trying to exorcise some demons. Wissa, who plays with Newcastle United in the English Premier League, stands in the way. He has the opportunity to ruin the dreams of Britons everywhere. I like the multiple correct score, England 2:1, 3:1 or 4:1, plus 400, for the opportunity to multiply up by 4 times. Over 2.5, minus 105, is worth playing lightly, but roll with a half unit play at best. It's a bit of a long shot, but let's give yes, plus 175, both teams to score for the chance to nearly double up. For more soccer coverage, follow USA Today Sports. 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United States vs. Bosnia-Herzegovina odds, picks and predictions. The United States and Bosnia-Herzegovina meet Wednesday in the 2026 World Cup round of 32. Kickoff from Levi's Stadium in Santa Clara, California, is set for 8 p.m. Eastern Time, Fox. Let's analyze World Cup odds around U.S. vs. Bosnia-Herzegovina and make our expert soccer picks and predictions. The United States, ranked 15th in the FIFA World Rankings, was given what should be an easier round of 32 draw after winning Group D. It opened group play with a 4-1 rout of Paraguay, who ousted Germany in a massive knockout stage upset Monday. USMNT then 2-0 over Australia, clinching the group, before losing 3-2 to Turkey in a game that had no impact on its round of 32 seeding. While F. Christian Pulisic is the main USA weapon, F. Folarin Balogun has stepped up and put 2 goals in the back of the net so far. Bosnia-Herzegovina went 1-1-1 in the group stage, however, the outcomes were all very unique. FIFA's number 61 team, playing in its second World Cup, opened with a 1-1 draw against Canada and was then destroyed 4-1 by Switzerland. Although the score lean tells a decisive story, Bosnia-Herzegovina was tied until the 74th minute with the group's winner. It clinched a spot in the round of 32 after beating Qatar 3-1. It is led by captain and all-time top scorer Edin Dzeko. Friday marks the fourth all-time meeting. The USA has 3 wins and a draw, including a 1-0 win in the last meeting December 18, 2021, in Carson, California, provided by BetMGM Sportsbook. Access USA Today Sports Scores and Sports Betting Odds Hub for a full list. Lines last updated at 6:24 a.m. Eastern Time. United States 2, Bosnia-Herzegovina 0. Avoid. Bet Bosnia-Herzegovina total goals under 0.5, minus 140. The two bets here are going to be relatively similar, because taking the United States, minus 275, makes no sense. It is the far better side, and it has the home field advantage. However, Bosnia-Herzegovina could just park the bus and play a sluggish game that ends without many opportunities. That's how they win. For Bosnia-Herzegovina, it scored against both Canada and Switzerland, but tallied its lone goal against the latter when it was already down 3-0. It had just 3 shots on frame against Canada as well. Expect those struggles to come against a surprisingly solid USMNT defense. Bet under 2.5, plus 105. While the United States tallied 8 group stage goals, this game should reflect that of its second match, in which it won 2-0 against Australia. It started out with a bang and then became a bit more methodical with its possession. The health of Pulisic, especially if he can go a whole 90 minutes, is still up in the air. If he's not at 100%, this offense takes a huge blow. Couple Pulisic's health and Bosnia-Herzegovina's limited offensive firepower, and this game should see few scoring chances. For more soccer coverage, follow USA Today Sports. 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
0: 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Obituaries: All Agnes Michael, 88, passed away June 14, 2026. 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Posted online on June 20, 2026. Published in Treasure Coast. Andrew Andy Brady. Andrew Andy Brady was one of those rare people who seemed woven into the fabric of Fort Pierce itself. To know Andy was to know a man who never met a stranger. He had a gift for making people feel welcome, whether they were lifelong residents, first-time visitors, veterans arriving at the Navy SEAL Museum, or friends gathering on North Beach to watch the waves roll in. His smile was easy, his stories were endless, and his love for the community he called home was unmistakable. For many years, Andy served as an ambassador for the National Navy UDT SEAL Museum, where he became one of the most familiar and beloved faces associated with the institution. He was passionate about the museum's mission, proud of the men whose stories it preserved, and dedicated to sharing that history with anyone willing to listen. Through his work, he touched countless lives and forged friendships that stretched far beyond Fort Pierce. He was a surfer at heart. He loved the ocean, the rhythm of the waves, and the special community that gathered along North Beach. Some of his happiest moments were spent among friends with sand on his feet, salt in the air, and a board nearby. The North Beach crowd wasn't just a group of friends to Andy, they were family. Andy loved Fort Pierce deeply. He knew its history, celebrated its people, and believed in its future. His place among the city's cherished characters was cemented when he was featured in Legendary Locals, a fitting recognition for someone who had become a legend in his own right. He leaves behind his wife, Linda Ergel Brady, sister-in-law, Kathy Ergel Pyle, niece, Kat Restrepo, and great-niece, Mia Ivanovich, along with countless friends whose lives were enriched by his kindness, humor, loyalty, and generosity of spirit. The measure of a life is not found in titles or accomplishments alone, but in the people who remember you when you're gone. By that measure, Andy lived an extraordinary life. his stories will continue to be told on North Beach, in the halls of the museum, and throughout the community he loved so much. Fort Pierce feels a little quieter without Andy Brady. But his legacy lives on in every friendship he made, every life he touched, and every person fortunate enough to call him a friend. Fair winds and following seas, Andy.

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Published in Treasure Coast. Edward McHugh. Edward Eddie McHugh, 94, passed away June 22, 2026. Survived by wife Deborah Watson, children Linda Gallen, Patricia Orlando, Kathy Urgley, and Edward McHugh, siblings Adelaide Quillen and Jerry McHugh. Predeceased by son Charles and brothers Robert and James McHugh. Posted online on June 25, 2026. Published in Treasure Coast. Grace Evangeline Vange Smith Cesarotti, 93, passed away June 7, 2026. 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Published in Treasure Coast. Harold Haskew. Harold Haskew, age 87, formerly of Fort Pierce, Florida, and Milford, MI, beloved husband, father, grandfather, great-grandfather, brother, friend, engineer, sports fan, storyteller, and lifelong adventurer, passed away in Chelsea, Michigan. Full obituary, https://www.mitchellfuneral.com/obituary/Harold-Haskew. Posted online on June 20, 2026. Published in Treasure Coast. James Shalakes. James Ronald Shalakes, 84, of Port St. Lucie, Florida, and Edgartown, Massachusetts, passed away peacefully on Friday, June 26, 2026, on Martha S. Vineyard. He is survived by his loving wife of 60 years, Carol H. Shalakes, of Port St. Lucie, Florida, and Edgartown, Massachusetts, his brother, David Shalakes, his son, Christopher Shalakes, and wife Kirsten, his daughter, Jessica Riley, and husband Raymond, and his cherished grandchildren, Christian, Jocelyn, Keegan, Isabel, and Hayden, who knew him as their beloved papa. Born July 17, 1941, in Detroit, Michigan, Ron enjoyed a long and successful career with Warner Lambert/Pfizer, retiring as vice president in 2000. He played a key role in bringing numerous life-saving drugs to market, a source of great pride throughout his life. All who knew Ron will remember his sharp wit and humor, his passion for all sports, especially the Detroit Lions and Michigan Wolverines, and his love of golf, which he enjoyed playing with family and friends. An accomplished artist, his paintings adorn the walls of their home and grace the covers of the family's annual Christmas cards. The family would like to thank Hospice and Palliative Care of Martha's Vineyard for their care and support, and in lieu of flowers, please send donations to 455 State Road PMB 244, Vineyard Haven, MA 02568. Posted online on June 29, 2026. Published in Treasure Coast. John Darlson. John Andreas Darlson, 84, primarily of Stuart, Florida, passed away peacefully on June 19, 2026. Born on March 14, 1942, in Newark, New Jersey, John was the only son of Andreas and Florence Darlson, Bowman. He spent his childhood mostly in Tewksbury Township, New Jersey. After moving to Florida in 1958, John graduated in 1960 from H.B. Plant High School in Tampa. He graduated from the University of Florida in 1964, where he was the student body treasurer, president of Phi Delta Theta Fraternity, a member of Florida Blue Key, and selected as a member of the school's Hall of Fame. John then graduated from UF's Levin College of Law in 1967 and moved to Washington, D.C., where he was a staff member to Congressman Paul Rogers for several years. After moving to Stuart in 1972, John ran a successful law practice and was very active in the local community for nearly three decades. He served as president of the Martin County Bar Association, president of the Stuart Chamber of Commerce, chairman of the I-95 Missing Link Task Force, and as the director of two different banks. Outside of his professional life, John coached his son's Little League baseball teams for several years, was an active member of St. Luke's and All Saints Episcopal Churches, an avid Florida Gator fan, and enjoyed golf, cars, and yard work. John is survived by his three adult children.

0: and 5 grandchildren. Posted online on June 27, 2026, published in Treasure Coast. Joseph Alexander McChristian Jr., 84, passed away June 22, 2026. Arrangements provided by All County Funeral Home and AMP, Crematory, Stewart. Posted online on June 29, 2026, published in Treasure Coast. Keith R. Campbell, 69, passed away June 27, 2026. Arrangements provided by All County Funeral Home and AMP, Crematory, Stewart. Posted online on June 30, 2026, published in Treasure Coast. Christine Johnson. Christine Jane Johnson passed away peacefully in the comfort of her home on June 27, 2026, surrounded by the love of her children. She was 83 years old. Born on September 21, 1943, in Michigan, Christine spent most of her childhood in Vero Beach, Florida, where she became an accomplished synchronized swimmer with the renowned Vero Beach Dolphinettes, a celebrated amateur water ballet and synchronized swimming group. In 1958, she was honored as Miss Sports Fiesta, a title recognizing her beauty, grace, and involvement in the local community. Christine's life changed forever following a tragic automobile accident in 1978 that left her with lifelong disabilities. Yet those who knew her understood that her strength far exceeded any obstacle she faced. With unwavering determination and an unbreakable love for her family, she devoted herself to raising her 3 children. Never allowing adversity to define her, she later returned to school, earning her associate's degree in accounting. She went on to build a rewarding career, spending many years with the Charlotte Hornets in Charlotte, North Carolina. Those who knew Chris will remember her quick wit, wonderful sense of humor, and ability to find joy even through life's greatest challenges. She was an avid sports fan who rarely missed cheering on her beloved Charlotte Hornets and thoroughly enjoyed watching professional tennis. Whether sharing a laugh with family or settling in to watch a game or match, Chris embraced the simple moments that brought happiness. Above all else, Christine's greatest joy was her family. She is survived by her brothers, Malcolm Johnson of Augusta, Georgia, and Joseph Johnson of Vero Beach, Florida, her daughters, Carol Varnell and Gail Hummel, her son, Michael Hummel, her grandchildren, Lauren Zagurski, Kyle Varnell, Luke Hummel, and Lillian Hummel, and her great-grandchildren, Blythe Zagurski and Reese Zagurski. Christine treasured every moment spent with her grandchildren and great-grandchildren, who brought immeasurable happiness to her life. Christine will be remembered for her resilience, quiet strength, determination, infectious sense of humor, and unwavering devotion to her family. Her courage in the face of life's challenges inspired all who knew her, and her legacy of perseverance, love, and laughter will continue through those she loved most. The family will hold a private celebration of life in Vero Beach in the coming months. In lieu of flowers, memorial donations in honor of Christine Johnson may be made to Visiting Nurse Private Home Care, P.O. Box 888151, Dunwoody, Georgia, 30356, sylviasadic.org. 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Linda Anastasia Burns, 82, passed away June 29, 2026. 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Posted online on July 1, 2026, published in Treasure Coast. Mary L. Hirschberger, 85, passed away June 21, 2026. 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Posted online on June 22, 2026, published in Treasure Coast. Norval Velmont Williams, 91, passed away June 25, 2026. 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Posted online on June 25, 2026, published in Treasure Coast. Patricia Principe. Patricia A. Principe, 91, passed away peacefully on May 17, 2026. She was born in Manhattan, New York, to William and Dorothea Duffy, and grew up in Sea Cliff, Long Island, with her brother Bill and sister Mickey. She married the late Louis Principe in 1957 and later retired to Vero Beach and Palm City, Florida. Pat and Lou, as they were known, were married for almost 60 years and were a model of love, commitment, and the importance of family. Pat graduated with a teaching degree from Hunter College in New York City, taught first grade for 36 years and was passionate about making a difference in the lives of her students. She was the heart of our family. Intuitive and empathetic, she always seemed to know what people needed and would quietly provide her time, compassion, and wisdom. Pat is survived by her children Chris, Evelyn, Principe, of Stewart, Susan, Alan, Corres of Palm City, and Jeffrey, Stephanie, Principe of New York and her beloved grandchildren Ryan Corres, Rose Corres, and Christina Principe. She was blessed to have an amazing extended family of aunts, uncles, in-laws, a treasured cousin, nieces, and nephews, all of whom she adored. A Mass will be held at 10 a.m. on Friday, July 10, 2026 at Holy Redeemer Catholic Church Sacred Heart Chapel, with a reception immediately following in the pavilion at Sandhill Cove Retirement Community in Palm City. All are welcome. In lieu of flowers, the family requests that donations be made in her name to the Martin Reads Initiative, led by the Children's Services Council of Martin County or Literacy Volunteers of America. Posted online on June 30, 2026, published in Treasure Coast. Vera Davis. Vera Lee Davis, a longtime resident of Vero Beach, Florida, passed away on June 26, 2026, at the age of 100. Born on October 25, 1925, in Monroe, Louisiana, to Philip and Eleanor Moore, Vera Lee led a life defined by devotion to her family and a vibrant, enduring spirit. In 1954, while working as a PBX operator at Barksdale Air Force Base, she met and married Captain Henry Edgar Davis, Jr., a World War II aviator. As a dedicated military spouse, Vera embraced the camaraderie and excitement of the post-war era, moving frequently with her growing family across the country to various Strategic Air Command bases in Louisiana, Kansas, California, New York, Florida, and Minnesota. Throughout these years, she found her true calling as a homemaker, supporting her family with grace and pride. In 1977, Vera and her family established a permanent home in Vero Beach, a beachside community she cherished for the next 49 years. Known affectionately as Miss V by those in her circle, she was a woman of remarkable poise, maintaining her model good looks and elegance throughout her life. She was a fixture at her favorite local restaurants, C.J. Cannon's, Bobby's, and the Ocean Grill, where her presence will be fondly remembered. Vera was preceded in death by her beloved husband, Major Henry Edgar Davis, Jr., in 2001. She is survived by her three children, Richard, Lori, Davis, Scott Davis, and Patricia, Lee, Brown. Her legacy continues through her two grandchildren, Patrick and Philip, and her two great-grandchildren, Leon and Isla. Vera was reunited with her husband, Major Davis, on June 26, 2026. She leaves behind a family who will miss her dearly and remember her with love. In lieu of flowers, please send donations in Vera's name to the Indian River Healthy Start Coalition, https://indian-river-healthy-start-coalition.network4good.com. Funeral services for Vera will be held on Thursday, July 2, 2026 at Our Savior Lutheran Church, 1850, 6th Avenue, Vero Beach, Florida. Committal will follow in Crest Lawn Cemetery, Vero Beach. Posted online on June 30, 2026, published in Treasure Coast. William B. Bulis, 3 Bill Bulis, 77, passed away on June 10, 2026 at the Halifax Hospital in Daytona Beach, Florida. A celebration of life will be held on July 18, 2026 at 11 a.m. at Hazley Funeral Home, 3015 Okeechobee Road, Fort Pierce, Florida. His ashes will be interred at the White City Cemetery immediately following the service. An online guest book may be signed at www.hazleyfuneralhome.com. Posted online on June 24, 2026 published in Treasure Coast Sports Online. Portugal vs Croatia odds, picks and predictions. Portugal and Croatia meet Thursday in a 2026 World Cup round of 32 match. Kickoff from BMO Field in Toronto, Ontario, is set for 7 p.m. Eastern Time, Fox. Let's analyze 2026 World Cup odds around Portugal vs Croatia and make our expert soccer picks and predictions. Portugal, which entered TH World Cup ranked number 8 in the FIFA World Rankings, nailed down the second spot in Group K, 2 points behind table topper Colombia. Portugal picked up a 5-0 win over Uzbekistan, with a pair of draws against Congo DR, 1-1, and Colombia, 0-0. F. Cristiano Ronaldo, at age 41, led the team in group play with 2 goals. No 13-ranked Croatia settled for second in the Group L table, 1 point behind England. Croatia lost 4-2 to England to open the tournament, before edging Panama 1-0 and easing by Ghana 2-1. The Vatrini or Kakosti had 5 different goal scorers in group play, with M. Martin Bacharina, M. Petr Susek, F. Petr Musa, F. Ante Budimir and M. Nikola Vlasic each finding the back of the net. 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Lines last updated at 4:24 a.m. Eastern Time. Portugal 1, Croatia 1 draw, plus 270, is worth a look in this battle in Toronto, as I fully expect this round of 32 matchup to be decided by penalties. Portugal, minus 275, will set you back nearly 3 times your potential return, if you wish to back it to simply qualify for the next round. That's way too expensive. While I don't expect a high-scoring affair, I do like yes, minus 135 both teams to score in regular time. Under 2.5, plus 100, is the lean, but go with a half-unit play at most. For the match result, and total goals, tie and under 3.5 combined goals scored, plus 350, is worth a roll of the dice, as we hope for a draw in regular time. For more soccer coverage, follow USA Today Sports. 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Switzerland vs Algeria odds, picks and predictions. Switzerland and Algeria meet Thursday in the 2026 World Cup round of 32. Kickoff from BC Place in Vancouver, Canada, is set for 11 p.m. Eastern Time, FS1. Let's analyze World Cup odds around Switzerland vs Algeria and make our expert soccer picks and predictions. Switzerland entered the World Cup number 19 in the FIFA World Rankings and was given a relatively easy draw in Group B, which included Canada, 30, Qatar, 56, and Bosnia-Herzegovina, 64. Expected to win the group, the Swiss struggled out of the gate, drawing Qatar 1-1. They bounced back with a 4-1 win over Bosnia and Herzegovina and a 2-1 win versus Canada to win the group. F. Juan Manzambi netted 3 of Switzerland's 7 group stage goals. He also had an assist. Algeria, 28, on the other hand, had to take part in a group that featured the 2022 World Cup winners Argentina, 1. Algeria was blasted 3-0 in its opener by Argentina, but rebounded with a 2-1 win over Jordan, 63. It then tied Austria, 24, in a 3-3 thriller in which Riyad Mahrez scored a brace. Provided by BetMGM Sportsbook, access USA Today sports scores and sports betting odds hub for a full list. Lines last updated at 1:02 a.m. Eastern Time. Algeria 2, Switzerland 2, Switzerland to advance in extra time, bet draw, plus 220. Algeria, plus 290, outplayed 24th-ranked Austria, finishing with 0.18 more expected goals and 65% of the possession. While it struggled against Argentina, that didn't define its group stage. Behind Mahrez and D. Ryan 8 Nori, Algeria has the talent to hang with Switzerland. Switzerland, plus 100, had a strange group stage. It drew the worst team in the group and then played a poor game against Canada, ending with 0.55 fewer expected goals and fewer big chances created. It hasn't shown that consistent potency to be this favored. Bet over 2.5, plus 115. Both teams have scoring weapons in their arsenal, and each displayed that often throughout the group stage. Switzerland scored 7 group stage goals, and it also allowed a goal in each match. Algeria netted 5 goals in its 2 games against teams not named Argentina. Expect ample scoring opportunities in this one. For more soccer coverage, follow USA Today Sports. 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Tampa Bay Rays at Kansas City Royals odds, picks, and predictions. The Tampa Bay Rays, 50-33, and Kansas City Royals, 35-52, play the finale of their 3-game series Thursday at Kauffman Stadium in Kansas City, Missouri. First pitch is at 7:40 p.m. Eastern Time. Let's analyze MLB odds around the Rays versus Royals odds and make our expert MLB picks and predictions for the best bets. Season series, Rays lead 4-2 after winning the opener October 4 Tuesday, the Rays won the second game 4-0 Wednesday as -146 favorites with the under, 10.5, cashing. 3B Junior Caminero and CF Cedric Mullins each hit a 2-run HR to back SP Shane McClanahan, 6 IP, 0 ER, 3H, 0 BB, 4K. The AL East leaders will aim for the sweep Thursday, as well as its 8th consecutive win. RFJAC Caglianone had 2 of the Royals' 6 hits Wednesday. SP Seth Lugo surrendered 3 runs on 9 hits in 6 innings. Kansas City has lost 6 of its last 7 games, and own the second worst record in the majors. LHP Ian Seymour vs. RHP Stephen Kolek. Seymour, 4-1, 4.32 ERA, makes his 4th start and 31st appearance. He has a 1.14 whip, 3.6 BB/9 and 9.4 K/9 in 50 innings. Kolek, 4-2, 4.15 ERA, makes his 10th start. He has a 1.19 whip, 1.9 BB/9 and 5.9 K/9 in 52 innings. 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Lines last updated at 4:46 a.m. Eastern Time. 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For decades, BHQ has been helping players just like you win. 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Sign up today. Rays 5, Royals 2 pass. I like the Rays, -125, to win comfortably, so I suggest betting them on the run line. Bet Rays, +125. Seymour has performed admirably since transitioning into a starter, and dominated the Royals in his last outing. Kansas City has scored 3 or less runs in 6 of its last 9 games. Kolek is coming off a disastrous start, and is facing a hot Tampa offense that has scored 52 runs over its last 8 games. Bet under 10.5, -110. Seymour should keep his momentum rolling, and Kolek, despite his last outing, Kolek has been solid overall this season. The Rays have hit the under in 4 of their last 5 games. The Royals are 7-3 in favor of the over in their last 10 games, but that is mostly due to their opponents piling up runs on them. For more sports betting picks and tips, check out sportsbookwire.com and BetFTW. 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The Cincinnati Reds at Milwaukee Brewers odds, picks and predictions. The Cincinnati Reds, 39-46, and Milwaukee Brewers, 53-31, play the final game Thursday of their 4-game series in Milwaukee, Wisconsin. First pitch from American Family Field is at 2:10 p.m. Eastern Time. Let's analyze MLB odds around the Reds versus Brewers odds and make our expert MLB picks and predictions for the best bets. Season series, Brewers lead 6-0. The Brewers just keep rolling. Milwaukee made it 3 straight over the Reds with a 4-2 win Wednesday, cashing as -162 home favorited, while the under, 9, came through. CF Garrett Mitchell went 4-for-4 and was a homer shy of hitting for the cycle. Tied 2-2 in the 7th, Mitchell hit an RBI triple for the lead and later scored on a wild pitch. The Brewers left plenty of runs on the table, however, going just 2-for-10 with runners in scoring position. Even so, Milwaukee continues to play some of the best baseball in the league, winning 8 of its last 10 games. The Reds can't seem to sneak out a win right now. Wednesday's 4-2 loss marked their 4th straight defeat and 7th in the last 9 games. RF Noel V. Mart, 1-for-4, supplied the only offense with a 2-run homer in the 2nd inning, which tied the game at 2-all. The Reds couldn't get another big hit and finished 0-for-5 with runners in scoring position. The Reds, who are 2-7 in their last 9 games, will try to beat the Brewers for the first time in the last 7 meetings, 0-6 the season, and avoid a 4-game sweep in the series finale. RHP Chase Burns vs. RHP Jacob Mizjorowski. Burns, 9-1, 2.36 ERA, makes his 17th start. He has a 1.08 whip, 2.8 BB/9 and 11.0 K/9 in 91 and two-thirds innings. Mizjorowski, 9-3, 1.45 ERA, also makes his 17th start. He has a 0.77 whip, 2.5 BB/9 and 13.3 K/9 in 99 innings. 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Lines last updated at 5 a.m. Eastern Time. 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For decades, BHQ has been helping players just like you win. 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Sign up today. Brewers 3, Reds 1 pass, I like the Brewers, -200, but not at this price. I could see including the money line in a parlay, however. Bet Brewers -1.5, +115. Everything points toward the Brewers completing the 4-game sweep. As mentioned, Milwaukee is 8-2 in its last 10 games, and now hands the ball to their fireballing ace in Mizjorowski. The MLB leader in ERA, WHIP, and strikeouts, 146, has been virtually untouchable. The Brewers also own one of baseball's top pitching staffs, while the offense ranks 3rd in on-base percentage, .339, 4th in batting average, .255, and 5th in runs, 434, giving them a major edge on both sides of the ball. Cincinnati counters with Burns, but the bullpen ranks 25th in ERA, 4.88, and 29th in WHIP, 1.53, and has walked the most batters, 201, in the league. Milwaukee has dominated this matchup, thrives at American Family Field and has consistently rewarded run line bettors with a 48-36 record, according to TeamRankings.com. With Mizjorowski on the mound, back Milwaukee -1.5, +115, to win by multiple runs and complete the sweep. Runs could be tough to find Thursday. The under has cashed in 8 of the last 10 Brewers-Reds meetings, including all 3 games in the series. Now we get an ace vs ace showdown with Mizjorowski and Burns. Add in Milwaukee going under in 6 of its last 9, and another pitcher's duel looks like the best bet. Bet under 6.5, +105, especially at plus money. For more sports betting picks and tips, check out sportsbookwire.com and BetFTW. 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Indian River Online. Florida black bear sightings in St. Lucie, Martin, and Indian River. A 400-pound black bear died after being hit by a vehicle in Martin County the morning of June 29. The Treasure Coast has 12 recorded black bear sightings, according to the Florida Fish and Wildlife Conservation Commission. The map shows user-submitted locations and photos of black bear sightings reported during the last 5 years. Here is a list of recorded black bear sightings on the Treasure Coast. There are 5 recorded sightings of black bears in St. Lucie County. 2 of the sightings were reported on the same day in Fort Pierce with the same photo, but it is unclear if it was the same bear. There are 4 recorded sightings of black bears in Martin County. There are 3 recorded sightings of black bears in Indian River County. Olivia Franklin is TC Palms trending reporter. You can contact her at olivia.franklin@tcpalm.com, 317-627-8048, or follow her on X at @live_5. Florida events to celebrate July 4th on the Treasure Coast. As 4th of July weekend approaches, it's the perfect time to make plans with family and friends. There are a lot of celebrations across St. Lucie, Martin, and Indian River counties on July 3rd and 4th. Many of the events will have food, fireworks, and live music. Here are the 4th of July events TC Palm found across the Treasure Coast. Traditions Homegrown 4th of July Celebration. St. Lucie Mets Independence Day Celebration Stars Over St. Lucie Patriotic Boat Parade. Stewart's Annual July 4th Celebrations Farm Jam and Amp, Fireworks at Newfield. Sebastian Freedom Festival Pioneers to Paradise Parade. Olivia Franklin is TC Palm's trending reporter. You can contact her at olivia.franklin@tcpalm.com, 317-627-8048, or follow her on X at @live_5. Florida Governor DeSantis vetoes $15 million in Treasure Coast projects. As Governor Ron DeSantis winds down his final term in office, he signed his last state budget with $810 million in line item vetoes. Among the cuts were 11 Treasure Coast projects totaling $15 million. The proposals ranged from healthcare for people with disabilities to law enforcement drones and expanded emergency broadcasting for natural disasters. Florida Senior Community Home to Endangered Species. Opinion. We want to share a remarkable story happening right in our backyard at Del Webb Tradition. We live on a preserve, and a few months ago, my wife, Debbie, who serves as president of the St. Lucie Audubon Society, noticed several endangered snail kites flying back and forth over the preserve. Recognizing the significance of this activity, she contacted experts to investigate. Soon, representatives from the University of Florida, our Community Development District, SDS Grove, and even the mayor came to observe what was happening. What they discovered was incredible. The preserve had become a nesting site for these endangered birds. Today, there are 4 snail kite babies in the nest. As I write this, researchers have just banded 2 of the chicks and will return to band the others. We have amazing videos and photographs documenting the entire process and all the activity taking place in the preserve. This is a wonderful example of why Florida's preserves are so important. They are not just protected areas on a map, they are thriving habitats that support endangered species and help ensure their survival. Seeing these magnificent birds raise their young right here in Del Webb Tradition is an inspiring reminder that conservation efforts truly work. We believe people would love to see this story and witness firsthand how our preserve is making a difference for Florida's wildlife. Michael Falzarino, Port St. Lucie Eve Samples, Executive Director of Friends of the Everglades, has again shown the spotlight on the fragile treasure many call the Sea of Grass. Her words make clear the environmental damage being done by the White House occupant who has turned the reflecting pool into slime, a reflection of what he is doing generally to our country, and the DeSantis regime with its own disregard for our natural resources. As a country, we collectively give billions to causes to cure the illnesses of beautiful children. I applaud those who donate with such generosity. The goal of individuals like Eve who commit to working for and/or donating to environmentally based organizations is to assure that once those children are healthy, they will have amazing places where, even if they need a crutch or wheelchair, they will be able to know what it is like to traverse through a fragrant forest, walk beside a scenic river and listen to the birds in the treetops. The cost to preserve special places and make them accessible is daunting both in time and treasure. These are costs we have to meet. These are places we have to conserve and preserve. Failure is simply not an option. We cannot let the Washington cronies that see everything through gold leaf and our governor, who has been blinded by money and power, kidnap our environment and precious resources. The next time you receive a request to donate to an environmental cause on a local or national level, keep in mind all those children who are going to recover and whose lives will be enhanced by their ability to participate in natural experiences thanks to you and others like you. Elizabeth K. Gibson, Hutchinson Island. Based on current projections from the International Monetary Fund, the countries over 50 million in population with the highest gross domestic product per capita are the United States at $93,000, Germany at $46,000, the United Kingdom with $42,000 and Japan with $40,000. China was way down the list at $10,000. There were no socialist countries on the list except China, which was very poor until it allowed limited capitalism. According to Forbes, there are about 989 billionaires in the United States and 74% are self-made, that is, they built their wealth themselves rather than through inheritance. Most of these fortunes were made from technology, finance, or fashion as opposed to screwing the little guy as U.S. Representative Alexandria Ocasio-Cortez, D. New York, would have us believe. By any measure, the United States is the most successful major country in the world, and it offers the best opportunity for individual advancement. We have proven ourselves over 250 years. Yes, we have made mistakes and have made course corrections, but we are a hard-working, good-hearted people. Our system has worked over the years and holds the proven way for future success. Ours is a capitalist system with socialistic elements like social security and food stamps. Pure socialism has been tried and does not work. Tom Miller, Vero Beach. The French aristocrat and diplomat Alexis de Tocqueville, known as America's political philosopher, published his two-volume Democracy in America in 1835 and 1840 after a nine-month sojourn through the eastern half of the United States. The Economist suggests that Americans celebrate their semi-quincentennial with something more cerebral than a cage fight on the White House lawn, reading Tocqueville. The editors note that Democracy in America presents a recipe on how to mix equality, prosperity, law, religion, and democracy in the right proportions to make freedom. Addressing religion, Tocqueville noted religion provided a moral anchor, which was even more necessary in a society that changed so fast. He continues, however, religious insanity is very common in the United States, an observation that foresaw the dysfunctional admixture of sacred religious tradition with profane secular politics. Tocqueville met Andrew Jackson in the White House. He was unimpressed. Tocqueville writes, Jackson was a man of violent temper and very moderate talents, nothing in his whole career ever proved him qualified to govern free people, and the majority of the enlightened classes of the Union always opposed him. While Donald Trump's base is composed mostly of working-class Americans with limited formal education, Jackson's supporters were frontiersmen, farmers and slaveholders. Like Trump, Jackson horrified the well-educated, he was vicious towards Native Americans, and a defender of slavery. John Stuart Mill, the premier liberal of the era, imagined that in a democracy the wisest men would lead. However, Tocqueville had a different idea, men like Jackson would lead because in a democracy popular opinion is sovereign, and democracies tended toward mediocrity in government, i.e., tyranny of the majority. Tocqueville feared a democratic unraveling unlike anything that ever existed. Popular opinion has produced a vulgar, incompetent, and disgraceful president. Voila mediocrity. Cray Little, Vero Beach. Our nation was established to form a more perfect union, according to our U.S. Constitution. Our nation wasn't perfect then, isn't now. As we celebrate our nation's 250-year anniversary, we still are seeking a more perfect union. In his Gettysburg Address, Abraham Lincoln said the 3,155 Union soldiers died at Gettysburg, so this nation, under God, shall have a new birth of freedom. The lyrics of the Star-Spangled Banner, accepted by Congress in 1931 as our national anthem, came from Maryland attorney Francis Scott Key's poem, Defense of Fort M. Henry. Key was inspired to write his poem, having witnessed the large American garrison flag of 15 stars and 15 stripes raised the morning of September 14, 1814, after Fort McHenry survived the night from a bombardment of 1,500 to 1,700 bombshells and 700 rockets from 16 British vessels afloat in the Patapsco River. Mary Young Pickersgill had made the flag at her home on Pratt Street, Baltimore. What often is overlooked in Key's poem are the lines, "Then conquer we must, when our cause it is just, and this be our motto in God is our trust." What lately is unkindly remembered is that Key at one point in his life owned slaves. We can rightly learn from the sins of the past. Going forward in our attempt to make this nation a more perfect union, we need to heed the words of Apostle Paul, "Whatever is true, whatever is noble, whatever is right, whatever is pure, whatever is lovely, whatever is admirable, if anything is excellent or praiseworthy, think about such things." Those who have suffered most in our nation's history need the state of a forgiving mind, a spiritual sacrificial gift to a perfect God for an imperfect nation seeking unattainable perfection. Stanford Erickson, Vero Beach. It amuses me that several people with serious Trump derangement syndrome continue to spiel hatred for anything on the right and yet seem to have amnesia when it comes to past administrations. It's called projecting. Anyone who didn't vote their way is denigrated as ill-informed. They get their news from Fox, sorry, but I get mine from the Wall Street Journal, and / or are uneducated, grossly untrue, wishful thinking. Most normal people can spot such nonsense a mile away. They rant about Donald Trump being childlike and insecure, and yet they elected an ailing, weak president who showed his vulnerabilities time and again, resulting in two wars and the loss of American lives. Good old Grandpa Joe, who was supposed to bring us all together, failed miserably. Trump is at least trying to keep us, our kids and grandkids safe from Iran. The left's amnesia apparently extends to Barack Obama's 2015 deal with Iran, the Joint Comprehensive Plan of Action, legitimizing the Islamic Republic's nuclear program, as well as how he released more than $1 billion to them with no strings attached. As far as TDS, it doesn't take a rocket scientist to read between the lines of what is written and said by the mainstream media every day, which is where I firmly place the blame for this very real disorder. And, by the way, even if I did get my news from Fox, it's a far cry better than getting it from The View. Patricia Peroni, Stuart, where do you get your news? I recently took a trip with Starlink Internet. I was unable to see US TV or news. YouTube became my source of news. A great deal of the news presented had questionable accuracy or was simply old news. YouTube provides a platform to originators to present video and say whatever they like. The originators are financially rewarded with user likes or a user subscribing to their content. Historically, news came orally as stories handed down from ancestors. Then this information was written down and eventually newspapers, books, etc., passed information to future generations. Information moved to radio, then TV. News journalism, regardless of where it came from, could be slanted to various viewpoints. These news sources were monetized by advertising that was generally politically neutral. One could argue that non-facts or lies were also presented. Historically, though, the source generally was readily known as to what its political viewpoint was. This new online source of information is monetized not by presenting factual or recent information, but whether it can get you to subscribe or like the content. I have now seen video news sources that are not factual or present facts combined with recent events presenting an entirely different viewpoint than what actually has or could happen. These news sources are really only opinions, not facts. A friend recently sent me a link to a YouTube video with content from retired military leaders. Who are these people, their credentials or integrity? Or does the monetized pay process only benefit the originator? We can continue to be sucked into sensationalism, opinions based upon untrue facts, or you can skeptically look at the source of your news. Is this really true? Is there any factual basis for what they are saying? Ronald Penfield, Vero Beach. After winning his fight on the South Lawn of the White House, a winning fighter gave an interview where he praised his Lord, Jesus Christ, thanked President Donald Trump for such a wonderful event and said Michelle Obama is a man. Am I right, America? Is this the typical Trump supporter? Some mega nuts sure hate those Obamas. I'm curious as to what exactly sets the Obamas apart in mega world. They have not been running for election since Trump became president. Neither of them hold any sort of office. Do some mega supporters hate the fact the Obamas have a right to free speech like they do? Certainly that can't be it, because we all know mega nations all about free speech, right? Is it the color of the Obama skin what some mega people truly hate? Spare me, mega's political or philosophical differences are silly, as Obama hasn't been president for 12 years. Maybe some mega supporters would like the Constitution torn up and rewritten to reflect their theocracy dictatorship they so crave. Maybe they should admit it. They'll feel better. Of course, honesty is not exactly mega's strong point. Don Wisman, Stewart joined the conversation. TC Palm is committed to publishing a diversity of opinions. Email us at tcnletters@tcpalm.com. Letters are subject to editing, must not exceed 300 words and must include your name, address and a daytime phone number to confirm the letter is for publication. We only publish names and cities with the letters. Indian River 1800s I-95, but with turtles, trade boats, ducks galore. As we celebrate our nation's 250th birthday, we've curated some interesting commentary published by our journalists for the U.S. Sesquicentennial and Bicentennial. This column was published in the News Tribune July 4, 1976. Have you ever wondered what Indian River was like before the white man came? It is lovely still today, even since all the development of recent years, but in its pristine days it must have been a thing of grandeur and loveliness indeed. Actually, of course, it is not really a river, but instead an arm or lagoon of the ocean fed by occasional natural or man-made inlets cut through the narrow finger of land separating it and the Atlantic. For sheer semi-tropical beauty it is unsurpassed. We probably don't appreciate it as we should, particularly the younger generations. Like our ocean beaches, they become so familiar that we take them for granted. But to a newcomer to Florida, they're marvelous. And Indian River is super. A writer in a 1939 Progress edition of the News Tribune expressed this glowing tribute to Indian River, famed in traditional lore, lauded in song and story, admired by millions of travelers from every corner of the world, enjoyed by thousands of yachtsmen and countless thousands of fishermen. The Indian River is a peerless body of salt water 120 miles long and from a mile to 7 miles in width, with a depth of 1 to 12 feet. It has often been said that there is enough beauty packed into this great body of water with its tropical shorelines to provide material for entrancing descriptive folders for 50 cities, instead of the half dozen that have been developed along its shores. Well, our dear old river is all that, and more. The late Walter R. Hellyer, who in his Indian River, relates much of the early history of the area, quoted at some length an article written by Robert Ransom, first city clerk of Titusville. Ransom, coming from the West, first saw the river in 1885. We quote extracts from his article. The very first chronicles of Florida describe journeys up and down that magnificent sheet of waterway, then known as the River Eyes but later christened with the very suitable name, Indian River. I had long painted a mental picture of the Indian River, and everything that I had pictured was all there, and more. The long, hazy, dreamy days spent in a boat on the river or wandering through the piney woods or hunting alligators in the marshes of Merritt's Island, together with the kind, cordial spirit of the settlers toward strangers, made it a fairy land to me. Talking about old times of 45 years ago reminds me that in those days I loved to talk with many who had then known Indian River for 45 years previously, and listen to their tales of Indians, hunting, fishing, and wrecks that occasionally came ashore, from which they filled their houses with various articles, necessities, and luxuries. In those days there was much grass growing in the river from one end to the other, and it was a common thing to see great rafts of ducks, 500 acres in extent, packed as close as they could swim. On the approach of a sailboat they rose, making a noise like distant thunder and leaving the water covered with down and feathers. Every home had an ample supply of feather pillows and feather beds, and when they got more ducks than they could eat, they put the surplus in the smokehouse for future consumption. Green turtles and manatee were plentiful and both made good meat, while turtle eggs were easily picked up on the beaches from May to August. Catching and shipping the huge green turtles was quite an industry in the early days, we're told. They have long since disappeared from the river, I understand. Continuing, Mr. Ransom wrote, having traveled considerably previous to coming to the Indian River, I felt certain that such a paradise could not long remain underdeveloped, and I often pictured to myself how things would look a few decades in the future, with beautiful villas ornamenting the banks of the river. But never in my wildest dream did I picture such developments as have since grown up in Palm Beach and Miami, and he might have added today all along the coast up and down the river. When I first came to Florida, to get to Tallahassee, the delegates to the Florida legislature from Key West had to go by steamer from Key West to New York and then south by train to Tallahassee. They put down for the round trip 3,000 miles of mileage. We had our ups and downs then as now, alternating under very different conditions. We were probably just as happy without autos, planes, or radios as we are with them. We have twice as much as we had then, and we want three times more than we now have. Very seldom did we see a bill under $10, perhaps a few fives, but silver money was the principal means of exchange. We had no banks nearer than Jacksonville or the one started at that time at Sanford. Often after a winter's stay some tourist would pay with a good-sized check or checks, and these would circulate up and down as currency for many months before they finally got to the bank on which they were drawn, and so full of endorsements that they couldn't hold any more. We were all one big family from Lake Worth on the south to New Smyrna on the north, and you could tell a man miles before he reached the dock by the cut of his sails or the rig of his boat. And then of course, there were the trade boats. There were a number of them from time to time in the late 1800s and early 1900s. They were sternwheelers and ranged up to 185 feet in length. Mr. Hellyer quotes from the Titusville Star-Advocate concerning one of them, the Swan. The Swan was a big 185-foot three-decker, with such a shallow draft that she could float on a heavy dew. She had accommodations for 80 passengers and could carry 40 cars. It took a crew of 20 men to handle her, and 3 days were required for the trip to West Palm Beach. The channel was poorly marked and groundings were frequent, so that some trips were much longer than the schedule called for. The Swan was operated for several years until the route became so choked with sandbars that the larger vessels had to be taken from the run. Most of the other boats that provided freight and passenger service up and down the river were much smaller than the Swan, but one can imagine that despite their shallow depth, they might sometimes experience trouble in navigating the natural, almost unmarked channel. Trade boats, of course, served all the little settlements along the river. They carried a varied stock of eatables, household needs, clothes, medicines, toilet goods and what have you. Arriving at a settlement, they would dock at a wharf if one was available, otherwise as close to the shore as they could safely approach. The word was not long in getting around, and residents would hurry aboard either by way of dockside or boat. The river, of course, was the chief artery of transportation before the railroad came. Lumber for many of the early homes on Indian River Drive had to be hauled downriver, as well as many other things needed about the home. Big houseboats used to come down the river each season, bound for Palm Beach or beyond. They would have aboard their millionaire owners and his family or party of friends bound for a spell of fun and frolic in Florida's sunny clime. That was the Indian River of the early years of Florida settlement and development. It was beautiful, lovely, magnificent to those who saw it then. It's still all that, even if there have been many changes in it and ashore. Let's keep it that way. Our boys and girls of the years to come deserve such a heritage. This column was transcribed from a portable document format file generated from microfilm with the assistance of artificial intelligence, AI. Journalists were involved in every step of the information gathering, review, editing and publishing process. Learn more at cm.usatoday.com/ethical-conduct. Looking for fun things to do this weekend? Here are our top 5 events looking for fun things to do this weekend on the Treasure Coast. E. Pierpont has you covered with her top 5 weekend events for Martin, St. Lucie, and Indian River counties for July 3rd to 5th. Martin online trash fees could jump 4% for homeowners in this Florida county, owners of single-family homes in Martin County. Except those in Jupiter Island, Ocean Breeze, and Stewart. Will see a nearly $19 increase on their tax bills this year for trash collection. The $18.81 increase stems from increased costs to collect and dispose of waste and an increase in the amount of waste generated by each household, according to county records. Martin County is in the fourth year of a 7-year contract with Waste Management for the pickup and dispose of solid waste, yard waste, and recycling. This type of annual adjustment is standard, said Waste Management spokesperson Amy Boyson by email. The contract allows for annual fee increases of 2%-5% for inflation, according to county records. The county commission is to hold a public hearing on the rate hike at 9 a.m. July 28. Commissioners will hear public comment and then take a second vote on the increase. Homeowners should expect to receive a notice in the mail about the public hearing. Notices are required to be mailed by July 8. The county commission initially approved the nearly $19 increase at its June 23 meeting, raising the annual charge per single-family home by 4.1% to $483.18. The unanimous vote was without comment by commissioners. The charges include $330.72 annually for waste collection, $121.31 for disposal and $31.15 to manage the process, according to county records. Waste Management also handles waste pickup for unincorporated Martin County, Sewell's Point, and Indiantown. Keith Burbank is a watchdog reporter for TC Palm, covering Martin County. He can be reached at keith.burbank@tcpalm.com.
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2: Hello, my name is Elizabeth Ingber with the Talking Information Center. This is the Wednesday, July 1st, 2026 edition of the New York Times. Politics. Tom Keene says depression led to long absence from Congress. After months of mystery, the New Jersey representative broke his silence about the undisclosed health issue that prompted his 117-day absence, by Annie Carney. Representative Thomas H. Keene, Jr., the New Jersey Republican who disappeared from Congress and the campaign trail in March, with almost no explanation, said Tuesday that his lengthy hospitalization had been to treat depression. Several months ago, due to health concerns, I entered the hospital for some testing, he said in a short speech on the House floor. During his first day on Capitol Hill, since disappearing more than 100 days ago. I was given the diagnosis of depression. Mr. Keene added, many people think it is feeling sad. It is so much more than that. It is physical, it is emotional, and until you experience it yourself, he said, it is hard to understand how powerful this illness could be.

events in the districts. For Mr. Keene, who described himself as a private person who struggled to share his own journey, it was a deeply personal speech. He said his doctors had told him the fastest way to recover was to stay in the hospital. "I was hesitant," he said. "I did not think I had time for it." He said that when he had told his constituents he would be gone just a few weeks, he had believed that was the timeline. Mr. Keene, who said he was a private person by nature as a way of explaining why he had not shared more earlier, said that asking for help is not a weakness, it is a strength. He added that he was healthy and returning to work with the full support of his doctors. "Recovery is possible," he said. The format allowed Mr. Keene to say only what he wanted to about his long absence, avoiding the questions that journalists and many of his own colleagues wanted to ask. Earlier in the day, he had been silent in the hallways of the Capitol as reporters asked him where he had been, why he had not been more transparent about his health condition, and whether he was still fit to serve. Before his remarks, Mr. Keene sat alone in the House chamber, flipping through the pages of his speech that he held in his lap in a leather folder. Mr. Keene's reappearance was closely watched after months during which he and his staff refused to disclose anything about where he was or what was keeping him away. The silence built Tuesday's return into a major reveal after a prolonged cliffhanger. Some of his colleagues appeared less than thrilled about how he had chosen to handle the situation. Speaker Mike Johnson indicated that he had urged Mr. Keene to share more about his condition earlier to avoid rampant speculation. He told reporters that he had encouraged him many times over the last few months to be more transparent about his health. "If it were me, I would have been more specific about that," he said, noting that Mr. Keene's condition was very common. In the absence of official information, his own colleagues had speculated wildly about Mr. Keene's health, privately raising an array of possibilities. Mr. Keene had said only that he was dealing with a personal medical issue, and until recently offered no timeline on his return, only vague assurances that when he did come back, he would be fully recovered and open about what he had been through. He was also scheduled to participate in a fundraising reception in Washington, according to an email obtained by the New York Times that confirmed an earlier report by Politico. Mr. Keene had invited some Republican officials to participate in a conference call, according to multiple people who were invited. With an election in 5 months, Mr. Keene's months of silence had tested the limits of what the public will tolerate in terms of privacy for its leaders. Presidents traditionally release the results of the annual physicals and disclose what medications they are taking, although they are not legally required to do so. But members of Congress typically provide no information to the public about the state of the health or the fitness to fulfill the duties. Voters tend to be forgiving about the ailments of the leaders. Some lawmakers in the past had tried to turn their own medical challenges or issues with mental health, alcohol, or addiction into a way to relate to voters that may be struggling themselves. Mr. Keene's decision to keep his constituents and his colleagues in the dark for so long had largely been viewed as inexplicable. Supreme Court. Supreme Court lifts spending limits on political parties and candidates. Republicans had asked the court to strike down restrictions on how much political parties can spend in coordination with candidates, by Abby Van Sickle and Adam Liptock. The Supreme Court lifted limits on Tuesday on how much political parties can spend on advertising and other expenses in coordination with candidates. The 6-3 decision, divided along ideological lines, is a major victory for Republicans and could undercut one of the Democrats' financial advantages going

0: into the midterms. The question before the justices was whether current federal limits on such spending, called coordinated party expenditures, violate the First Amendment. During oral arguments, Noel J. Francisco, a lawyer for the National Republican Senatorial Committee, which brought the legal challenge, told the justices that such limits were at war with previous decisions by the court that have found that restricting how money can be spent in politics amounts to limiting speech. Justice Brett M. Kavanaugh, writing for the majority, agreed that the court's campaign finance precedents required it to strike down a law that had established those limits and to overrule a 2001 decision that had upheld the limits. Justice Kavanaugh wrote that Tuesday's decision treats all political parties equally, whether the Democratic Party, the Republican Party, or other parties, he wrote. All political parties and candidates going forward can compete equally under the same rules regarding coordinated expenditures and can structure the fundraising, spending, and political speech on a level playing field as they see fit within the law. In dissent, Justice Elena Kagan wrote that the ruling was a recipe for corruption, allowing donors to skirt contribution caps to candidates. With no limits on coordinated expenditures, she wrote, the party can serve as the candidate's checking account. She said that the upshot of the court's campaign finance decisions was a legal regime increasingly unable to stop political corruption and thus to preserve our institution's democratic legitimacy. The Trump administration had supported the Republican groups in the case, National Republican Senatorial Committee v. Federal Election Commission, asserting in court filings that the federal law abridges the freedom of speech under the court's recent First Amendment and campaign finance precedents. The case was the latest in a series of efforts to chip away at campaign finance regulations that were enacted after Watergate to lessen the influence of money in elections. In 2010, the Supreme Court struck down limits on independent spending by corporations and unions in Citizens United v. Federal Election Commission. That decision cleared the way for a flood of new money to enter politics and set the stage for further challenges to spending limits. Experts said that the decision would immediately cut into one of the Democratic Party's critical financial advantages in television advertising. That is because federal law requires that television broadcasters give political candidates low advertising rates, but extends no such requirement to super PACs, which are often charged double, triple, and even four times as much for the same television time. Republicans in recent election cycles had been more reliant on super PACs and national party committees than Democrats, whose candidates have tended to outraise Republicans and who therefore often have been able to take advantage of the lower television ad rates. Allowing unlimited coordinated spending between candidates and parties would essentially permit both to take advantage of the lower rates. The case began in 2022 when J.D. Vance, then a candidate for the Senate in Ohio, sued to challenge the campaign coordination limits. He was joined by several Republican groups. The Biden administration defended the limits, and a panel of federal judges agreed they were legal. After President Trump returned to office, the federal government flipped sides in the case and backed the Republicans challenging the spending caps. With the government no longer defending the spending limits, the justices appointed the veteran Supreme Court litigator, Roman Martinez. He argued the justices should dismiss the case as moot because Mr. Vance is no longer running for office. Democratic groups intervened in the case, urging the court to uphold the spending limits. They warned that overturning the law would create a system in which political parties would pay candidates expenses for everything from flower arrangements to electric bills. Transgender athletes. Heartbreaking ruling leaves trans advocates crestfallen. the ruling upholding two state laws blocking transgender athletes from participating in girls' and women's sports was the latest in a series of defeats by Anne E. Marimo, Juliet McCarr, and Amy Harmon. Advocates for transgender rights were left deeply disappointed by the Supreme Court decision upholding two state laws barring trans athletes from participation in girls' and women's sports, even as they stressed that the ruling did not establish broader restrictions. Joshua Block, an ACLU lawyer who represented the plaintiffs, called the decision a heartbreaking ruling for our clients and transgender girls like them who have asked for nothing more than the same opportunities afforded to their peers. The ruling, issued on the final day of the court's term, was the latest in a series of legal defeats at the Supreme Court for advocates of transgender rights. President Trump and his supporters have targeted those rights, with Mr. Trump emphasizing the issue before and after his return to the White House. Mr. Trump and the governor of West Virginia lauded the ruling. Mr. Trump called it a big win, while Governor Patrick Morrisey said future generations of female athletes would benefit from the certainty, fairness, and opportunity this decision protects. The Human Rights Campaign, an LGBTQ advocacy group, emphasized that the ruling did not establish a nationwide ban and called on states to adopt inclusive policies. It also acknowledged the recent run of losses, saying the decision falls in line with other rulings from conservative justices on the Supreme Court that have rolled back rights and freedoms for many marginalized communities. Last year, the court ruled that states could ban gender transition medications for transgender minors. In March, the justices rejected a Colorado law that prohibited mental health professionals from trying to change the sexual orientation or gender identity of LGBTQ minors. Supporters of the sports ban joined Mr. Trump in celebrating Tuesday's decision that included Riley Gaines, a former swimmer at the University of Kentucky, who became a public face of the effort after she tied with a transgender woman, Leah Thomas, for fifth place in an event at the 2022 NCAA Championships. She reposted the president's message, adding, "Yeah, what he said." Amanda Goad leads a gender and reproductive justice effort at the ACLU of Southern California. She expected the president and others are trying to write trans people out of public life, claiming that the decision strengthens their arguments. But she noted the ruling explicitly does not extend to states that currently allow transgender athletes to compete in girls' sports. Still, advocates for restricting the participation of transgender athletes made clear on Tuesday that they would broaden the campaign. Blue states with boys on girls' podiums, you are next. Kristen Wagner, the president of the Alliance Defending Freedom, which successfully defended the laws barring trans athletes in Idaho and West Virginia, wrote on social media. Media. NPR retracts article that mistakenly said Justice Alito would retire. The news outlet quickly removed the article, which was written by NPR's seasoned Supreme Court reporter, Nina Totenberg, from its website by Benjamin Mullen. NPR on Tuesday retracted an article that said that Samuel Alito, an associate justice of the United States Supreme Court, had retired. The article, written by the veteran Supreme Court reporter Nina Totenberg, said that Justice Alito had announced his retirement. He had made no such announcement about his role, and a Supreme Court spokesman on Tuesday called NPR's article inaccurate. By mid-morning Tuesday, the article had been replaced with a brief editor's note. Earlier today, we erroneously published a story saying that Supreme Court Justice Samuel Alito was retiring. He has not announced his retirement, and we have retracted the story. NPR's error on Tuesday came on a frenzied day at the Supreme Court, which released a spate of major decisions. Media outlets swarmed to cover the rulings, including a rejection of President Trump's executive order on birthright citizenship, a decision allowing states to bar transgender athletes from girls' sports, and another lifting spending limits on political parties. Though NPR issued its retraction quickly, the article was nonetheless published on other public radio member sites that syndicate the network's coverage. The retraction on NPR's site caused a chain reaction across the country, causing those stations to remove the article and issue their own retractions. NPR's reporting was quickly cited elsewhere in the news media. Vox pulled a story originally titled, "Justice Alito Does One Last Favor for the Republican Party," citing inaccurate reporting from another outlet. Bloomberg flashed the news to its terminal subscribers, attributing it to NPR, then sent more flashes within minutes, flagging the Supreme Court's denial and NPR's retraction. Thomas Evans, NPR's editor-in-chief, said in a statement that the article was published because of a misunderstanding. Neither Justice Alito nor the Supreme Court Public Information Office has announced his retirement, Mr. Evans said. As soon as the error was realized, the story was retracted and removed from NPR's website, and an on-air correction was broadcast. Mr. Evans said in the statement that Mrs. Totenberg would appear on the radio program All Things Considered Tuesday afternoon to explain what happened and that she had reached out to Justice Alito to apologize. The article went through an extra layer of editing, known at NPR as the backstop, according to two people familiar with the process. NPR added that layer in 2024 as a final line of defense against errors before publication. But because the article cited an announcement rather than confidential sources, the network did not take additional steps to verify the accuracy of the information, the people said. The article, which was more than 1,000 words, was a retrospective on Justice Alito's career. It focused on his majority opinion for the 2022 case that overturned Roe v. Wade, the landmark abortion rights case. Calling Justice Alito a consequential conservative, the article said that Mr. Alito had played a key role on the court on issues including religious and voting rights. Mrs. Totenberg, who had been covering the Supreme Court for more than 40 years, had drawn attention in the past because of her close ties to justices, including Justice Ruth Bader Ginsburg. Mrs. Totenberg published a book about their friendship in 2022. NPR's public editor concluded, after its publication, that the network should consider changing Mrs. Totenberg's title to legal commentator from legal affairs correspondent. In response, NPR's top editorial and business leaders issued statements defending her. She said that she had answered questions about her relationship with Ms. Ginsburg in her book. Supreme Court. Amy Coney Barrett faces right-wing ire over recent rulings. Justice Barrett sided with Chief Justice Roberts and the liberal minority to uphold birthright citizenship and mail-in voting practices, by Emily Davies. Supreme Court Justice Amy Coney Barrett faced a torrent of attacks from right-wing commentators after she voted this week to strike down two key pillars of the Trump administration's agenda, including the effort to end birthright citizenship. Justice Barrett sided Monday with Chief Justice John G. Roberts, Jr., and the court's liberal minority to reject President Trump's push to restrict mail-in voting practices, which he had long blamed without evidence as central to his defeat in 2020. Prominent GOP officials and pundits cast Justice Barrett's votes as part of a pattern of betrayal of Mr. Trump and the Republican Party. She had become the Republican-appointed justice most likely to be in the majority in decisions that reach a liberal outcome, according to an analysis of her record prepared last year for the New York Times. She previously cast a deciding vote to block Mr. Trump's tariffs. It turns out that Amy Coney Barrett is a DEI hire, little better than Ketanji Jackson. Matt Walsh, a right-wing commentator, wrote on Tuesday on social media, referring to Supreme Court Justice Ketanji Brown Jackson, the court's only black liberal. Terrible pick. When's the last time we had a Republican president who did not put a liberal justice on the court? Representative Nancy Mace of South Carolina, a far-right firebrand, called for Justice Barrett to be removed from the bench. A Supreme Court justice can be removed through the congressional impeachment process outlined in the Constitution, requiring a simple majority vote in the House and a two-thirds majority vote in the Senate. Justice Barrett, whom Mr. Trump nominated to replace Ruth Bader Ginsburg, the liberal justice who died in 2020, had been instrumental in shifting the court to the right. She joined the conservative majority in overturning Roe v. Wade and striking down affirmative action in college admissions, two of the most consequential rulings the court had issued in recent years. Her decision to uphold birthright citizenship in a decision issued on Tuesday intensified the backlash that had already been building after she had voted one day earlier to uphold a Mississippi state law allowing mailed ballots postmarked by Election Day to arrive as much as 5 days later. A shockingly wrong opinion, Senator Eric Schmidt of Missouri wrote on social media on Monday. Remember Election Day? This disastrous SCOTUS decision authored by Justice Barrett guarantees we will keep drifting away from it as our sacred elections get bogged down by endless mail-in ballots and never-ending counts, Representative Abe Hamada of Arizona wrote on X. Right-wing commentators, including the former Fox News host Megyn Kelly, similarly railed against the conservative justice. Amy Coney Barrett is a turncoat, Ms. Kelly said on her Sirius XM show. She is constantly siding with the left. While most of the commentary from the right was sharply critical of Justice Barrett, other conservative commentators praised her for what they saw as a principled approach to a job that should rise above the political fray. She is a conservative jurist, but she is very independently minded, the Fox News legal analyst Jonathan Turley said on air on Tuesday. And I know that is hard for people to accept. Politics. House GOP revolt blocks Pentagon bill. Ultra-conservative lawmakers refused to back a critical procedural measure as they pressed for action on voting legislation championed by President Trump. By Robert Jemison, Carl Hulse, and Michael Gold. Far-right House Republicans blocked consideration of the annual defense policy bill on Tuesday, bolstering a legislative blockade they had erected in a bid to force action on a voting restriction bill President Trump had championed. The move largely paralyzed the House for a second consecutive week and dealt yet another blow to Speaker Mike Johnson, who had struggled to corral his fractious majority to act on critical legislation on the Pentagon, spending, and other matters. It was the latest flare-up of an intra-party fight over Mr. Trump's demand that Congress deliver him a sweeping measure to crack down on mail-in voting and impose strict new voter registration and identification requirements. While most Republicans back the idea in general, the legislation lacks the necessary support to advance in the Senate, and many GOP lawmakers in both chambers had said Congress should move on and focus on other issues. But Mr. Trump had refused to do so, and a faction of conservative members of Congress had balked at conducting any other business until the voting measure moves, effectively freezing the House floor in an effort to pressure the Senate. Tuesday's confrontation began after some of those lawmakers demanded that House Republican leaders attach the election bill to the defense policy measure. Mr. Johnson instead tried to address the demand through a maneuver that would have combined the two measures after the Pentagon legislation had passed. After meeting with the Speaker last week amid the blockade, Mr. Trump posted on social media to urge recalcitrant Republicans not to shut down the House floor and thwart their own party's legislation. But the Speaker's gambit and the President's exhortation failed to sway them. On a vote of 224 to 198, the House rejected the measure that would allow the defense bill and other legislation, including a foreign aid spending measure, to be considered. Several conservatives withheld their support, saying they had little confidence the Senate would ever take up the elections bill. The only way to ensure the Senate passes this is to make sure it's in the bill text of the NDAA. Representative Anna Paulina Luna, the Florida Republican who had led the rebellion, wrote in a social media post referring to the National Defense Authorization Act by its abbreviation. She had sought a vote on adding the election legislation to the defense bill, but Republican leaders would not allow it. Other conservatives piled on in opposition, some of them citing what they said was a broken promise from Mr. Johnson to allow a vote on a stricter border security bill before July 4th. "It is central," said Representative Andy Harris, Republican of Maryland and the chairman of the House Freedom Caucus, referring to the border security measure that many hard-right lawmakers had insisted upon as a condition of backing the $70 billion immigration enforcement bill Republicans pushed through this month. The cascade of Republican grievances conspired to yield 14 defections on the critical procedural vote on Tuesday, leaving party leaders well short of the support needed to move forward with the defense measure and bringing the House floor to a standstill. It was yet another example of the chaos that had recently upended Republicans' agenda just months before midterm elections, in which they are fighting to preserve their fragile majorities. Mr. Trump abruptly called off a signing ceremony for a housing bill last week, saying he would not sign it until the voting legislation was passed. The Senate then left for a two-week 4th of July recess. After Tuesday's vote, Mr. Johnson said Republican leaders would regroup and try to push ahead with the Pentagon measure before sending the House home for its own break, scheduled to begin on Thursday. "It makes no sense for us to stop our very important progress as House Republicans because some Senate Democrats are refusing to do their job," Mr. Johnson said, adding that the stumble illustrated again the reality of working with such a small majority. Senator John Thune, the South Dakota Republican and Majority Leader, had publicly declared multiple times that Senate Republicans do not have the 60 votes that would be needed to overcome a Democratic filibuster against the bill, nor enough support for overhauling the filibuster and pushing it through over Democratic opposition. The back and forth over the voting measure risked imperiling the annual defense legislation, which would provide more than $1 trillion for Pentagon programs and a pay raise for the troops. The normally bipartisan measure was already facing more turbulence than in previous years, given Democratic opposition to the war with Iran and the Pentagon's record-high budget request for next year. "We cannot afford a $1.6 trillion defense budget. We just can't," Representative Adam Smith of Washington, the top Democrat on the Armed Services Committee, said on Monday. we need a national security policy that reflects what we can actually spend money on. Politics. Trump urges Congress to take up birthright citizenship. Here is why it is unlikely. The president lost his case in the Supreme Court. Mere legislation would not be enough. By Erica L. Green and Michael Gold. President Trump on Tuesday called the Supreme Court ruling upholding birthright citizenship too bad for our country and falsely asserted that Congress could reverse the decision through legislation. No long and unwieldy constitutional amendment is necessary, he wrote in a social media post. Congress should start today to work on ending expensive and unfair to our country birthright citizenship. They will have my complete and total support. The court on Tuesday rejected Mr. Trump's executive order to stop babies born on U.S. soil to undocumented immigrants and temporary residents from being given citizenship automatically as a violation of the 14th Amendment. Five justices found that birthright citizenship was guaranteed in the Constitution, and a sixth, Brett M. Kavanaugh, said he would strike down the executive order based on federal law, not the Constitution. That means that the president would likely need a constitutional amendment to reverse the decision. The White House did not immediately comment on why the president believed he could achieve his goal without one. Any measure, whether proposed as a bill or a constitutional amendment, would face long odds, and a demand by Mr. Trump that Congress attempt to pass one could be a political disaster for Republicans who are not united on the issue. There are Republican bills in the House and Senate seeking to curtail birthright citizenship, but they are co-sponsored by only a fraction of members of the party, an indication that they are far short of majority support. Legislation to end birthright citizenship would be all but certain to die in the Senate, where it would need support from at least 7 Democrats to reach the 60-vote threshold required to overcome the filibuster. A constitutional amendment would require a two-thirds majority of both chambers, a virtual impossibility given the stark partisanship in a closely divided Congress. If Mr. Trump were to pressure Congress to take up the legislation anyway, it would be an exceedingly difficult vote ahead of the midterm elections, in which Republicans have an uphill fight to hang on to competitive districts that are home to large immigrant communities. The move would be particularly unpopular among vulnerable House Republicans in those battleground districts. The Supreme Court's decision to uphold birthright citizenship capped a more than decade-long effort by Mr. Trump to use the issue as a political tool. The president had long seized on the question of who gets to claim to be an American, dating back to 2011, when he promoted the racist lie that President Barack Obama had been born in Kenya and was ineligible for the White House. More than a decade later, Mr. Trump entered his second term intent on overturning the guarantee to birthright citizenship. The president, who attended the oral arguments for the case, had been railing for weeks against the possibility that the court would rule against his executive order. He cast the decision as critical to the country's future. A negative ruling on birthright citizenship, on top of the recent Supreme Court tariff catastrophe, is not economically sustainable for the United States of America, he wrote in a social media post in May. On Tuesday, he reprised his strategy from the ruling against his tariffs, attempting to downplay his loss and divert attention to his wins. Mr. Trump celebrated a ruling issued on Monday that expanded presidential power to fire officials from independent agencies. He also acknowledged that he could oust Rebecca Kelly Slaughter, a Democratic member of the Federal Trade Commission, simply because she did not align with his agenda. We had other good victories, too, and we also had the birthright citizenship loss, which we will work to correct in Congress. But the big slaughter was slaughter, Mr. Trump wrote. The Republican Party was treated very unfairly by the United States Supreme Court, thank you for your attention to this matter. But Mr. Trump appeared to dwell on the decision. He returned to a theme from social media posts in the weeks leading up to the decision, when he argued that birthright citizenship had been abused by Chinese billionaires who were taking advantage of a rule that was created for the babies of slaves. I would like to congratulate President Xi and the great country of China on their massive birthright citizenship win, he wrote Tuesday. U.S. The founding father who sought a last-minute deal to avert the revolution. Recently discovered documents reveal a back-channel attempt by a leader of the Continental Congress to make peace. He did not succeed. By Sarah Lyle. As the American colonies hurtled closer to revolution in the chaotic, bellicose summer of 1775, one of the founding fathers made a last-ditch, back-channel attempt to find a peaceful resolution to the crisis. I take up my pen to write to you with more anxiety of mind than I ever felt in addressing any person in the whole course of my life, he wrote in a letter on August 5th to David Barclay, Jr., a prominent British merchant who often acted as a conduit to British policymakers. He added, "This is the last attempt that will be made for peace." The 25-page letter and three companion documents, a second letter written that autumn, and two versions of a proposed parliamentary bill intended to satisfy the demands of both sides, were crafted by John Dickinson of Pennsylvania, a leader of the First Continental Congress in 1774, and the second the following year. He was the author of many of the revolutionary period's most important documents. Among other things, he wrote the first draft of the 1776 Articles of Confederation, the country's first national constitution. His overtures to Barclay were unknown to historians until recently. Unearthed in late 2024 by Barclay's 85-year-old great-great-great-great-great-nephew, Humphrey Barclay, from a cache of family materials stored for years in his London apartment, the documents present a tantalizing picture of a road not taken, one in which the American colonists secure the rights they so urgently demand, and the revolution never takes place. The document's existence is being made public for the first time, authenticated by scholars and by an antiquarian book dealer in London. They are to be unveiled in the July issue of the William and Mary Quarterly, a scholarly journal focusing on early American history, along with a series of essays. It is hard to overstate the significance of this, said Jonathan Gianap, an associate professor of history and law at Stanford University, who co-wrote the introductory essay with Jane E. Calvert, a Dickinson scholar. This is a very serious attempt by arguably the leading politician in America at the time to broker a peace and prevent the American Revolution from happening that we've never known about before. When he first heard about the documents, Mr. Gianap said, "I had to pick my jaw up off the floor. I can't remember the last time that something like this has happened," he added. "We find new documents all the time, but rarely ones that change our interpretation of the events leading up to the American Revolution." Scholars say that in addition to providing vivid insights into the mood of the colonies and the Continental Congress in mid-1775, the documents shed new light on a dispute between Dickinson and John Adams that had been told before now only from Adams's point of view. The new material, they say, might help counter the prevailing impression spread by Adams and popularized in the musical 1776 and the 2008 HBO series John Adams, that Dickinson was, as Adams wrote in a letter that summer, an overhyped and cowardly, piddling genius who steamrolled Adams's attempts to argue for independence in the summer of 1775. "This changes the narrative," said Mrs. Calvert, chief editor of the John Dickinson Writings Project and the author of the Dickinson biography, Penman of the Founding. The letter shows that independence was not openly discussed in the Continental Congress in the summer of 1775, as John Adams claimed, but rather whispered about in private. This is why this insult so caught Dickinson off guard. 1775 was a pivotal year in the accelerating snowball of events preceding the American Revolution. American colonists were taking up arms and openly defying parliamentary authority. The Boston Tea Party of 1773 had led to the coercive acts of 1774, a series of onerous laws imposed on Massachusetts, and finally to the battles of Lexington and Concord in April 1775, the first armed conflict in what would become the Revolution. Meeting in the summer of 1775, the Second Continental Congress searched for a peaceful resolution, still hoping to remain part of the British Empire, but prepared for war. On July 5th, the Congress adopted the Olive Branch Petition, written by Dickinson, a direct appeal to King George III to end a controversy so peculiarly abhorrent to the affection of your still faithful colonists. Playing both angles, the next day it adopted the Declaration of the Causes and Necessity of Taking Up Arms, a Dickinson rewrite of an early version by Thomas Jefferson. The document took a much more aggressive stance, laying out the colonists' case for arming themselves, and was a precursor to the 1776 Declaration of Independence. Those were official documents. Dickinson's letter to Barclay was a back-channel plea reflecting Dickinson's desperate sense that time was running out and his readiness to exhaust every channel to find a resolution. The two men had met in the 1750s when Dickinson studied law in London. Barclay was a prominent Quaker who founded the brewery Barclay Perkins, co-founded Barclay's Bank, and supported emancipation. He was also a close friend of Benjamin Franklin, who had worked with Franklin earlier in 1775 to find a peaceful solution to the colonial crisis. The letter provides insights into the workings of the Second Continental Congress as it debated how to meet the moment. It is also a shot across the bow, a final plea to the British to accord the colonists their fundamental rights, a bracing account of the arms buildup in the colonies, and a warning that if the British did not accede to their demands, the colonists would fight and win. Enclosed with it were two drafts of a proposed parliamentary bill, a highly unusual, surreptitious effort by a colonial leader, let alone one of Dickinson's stature, to provide a concrete roadmap by which Parliament could end the crisis. The language was purposely ambiguous, designed to satisfy two irreconcilable positions. He is a talented lawyer and legal drafter, Mr. Jianap said. He's deliberately saying, how can I cleverly and delicately frame things so both sides can plausibly see what they want to see? Alas, it was too late. The letter and the draft bill are believed to have reached Barclay sometime between mid-October and late December, months after King George III declared, on August 23rd, that the colonists were in open and avowed revolution. The king did not even read the Olive Branch petition when it arrived. There is no evidence that Barclay showed Dickinson's appeal to anyone, most likely because events had already overtaken it. Dickinson's second letter to Barclay was written over several weeks, in September and October 1775. Thrillingly for Dickinson aficionados, it contains Dickinson's contemporaneous response to the notorious insult leveled against him by John Adams in a letter that summer. In the letter, which the British intercepted and publicized, Adams expressed frustration that Dickinson had thwarted his more radical ideas, ideas that might have led to independence. During the debates in the Second Continental Congress, Dickinson, he wrote, was merely a piddling genius whose fame has been trumpeted so loudly and who had given a silly cast to our whole doings. At the time, Dickinson was perhaps the most influential member of the Congress. He had been protesting British policy in the colonies since the imposition of the hated Stamp Act in 1765. His anonymous letters from a farmer in Pennsylvania in 1767 and 1768 helped galvanize the colonies against imperial overreach. He believed, Ms. Calvert said, that he was on good terms with Adams. In his second letter to Barclay, Dickinson said he was deeply wounded at being so severely and meanly attacked by Adams, especially because, he added, Adams kept his preference for revolution under wraps and publicly went along with Dickinson's less radical approach, seeking compromise while preparing for what would, in effect, be a civil war within the British Empire. That position would fall out of favor in 1776, when Adams's view prevailed and the Congress declared independence. My compassion for the unhappy province of Massachusetts Bay was so sincere and tender that I truly regarded her delegates as my brothers, Dickinson wrote in the second letter. I have been mistaken, for under the most silken softness of public pretensions lurk the bitterest resentments. Barclay died in 1809, his estate passed down through the family's senior line, with many of his important papers kept at the family library at Bury Hill, Surrey. When the house was sold in 1991, Humphrey Barclay, a former TV producer specializing in sitcoms and now the heir to the Barclay Archive, took possession of the remaining materials. I did not inherit the house or estate, only the role of head of the family. The official title is Chief of the House of Barclay, of Mathers and Urey. And what archives were left? Mr. Barclay said via email. He kept the materials at his apartment in London. He began revisiting them more frequently in recent years because, as I get older, I get more and more interested in our family's history, he said. In 2023, he asked Donovan Rees, head of the English Books and Manuscript Department at Bernard Quaritch Limited, a 179-year-old antiquarian bookseller in London, to take a look at some of the material. It was not until late the following year that he directed Mr. Rees to the Dickinson papers. Mr. Barclay mentioned that he had come across one more item that he thought might be of interest, Mr. Rees said. When he pulled the letters out, I began to read, and their importance was immediately clear. After transcribing the documents, Mr. Rees said, he was shocked to find that the first letter appeared to be the sole reference to Dickinson's last-minute effort at reconciliation with England. In other words, there was no evidence that anyone other than David Barclay ever knew about it. I thought there would be some other corroborating evidence, another copy. Someone else will have taken record of this, Mr. Rees said. It appears not to be the case, I very quickly concluded. No matter how many sources I consulted, I could not find any corroborating material. Mr. Rees contacted Eric Nelson, a professor of government at Harvard University, who specializes in early modern European and American political thought. Mr. Nelson also happens to be a keen collector of rare books and manuscripts that he makes available to scholars. He purchased the documents after the Library of Congress failed to offer enough money, Mr. Rees said. To the extent Dickinson is known today, it is mostly because he abstained from the vote to declare independence on July 2, 1776, and did not sign the Declaration of Independence. Though he did not want revolution, he embraced it as a loyal American and fought in the Revolutionary War, first as colonel of the Philadelphia Battalion he already commanded, and then as a private, the only founding father to fight as anything other than an officer, Ms. Calvert said. He also wrote the first draft of the 1776 Articles of Confederation, signed the Constitution. He argued that it should contain language abolishing the slave trade on moral grounds, and in 1786 freed the enslaved people on his family plantation. As for Adams, his memoirs, written some 30 years after the fact, doubled down on his criticisms of Dickinson's behavior during the Second Continental Congress and helped inform the unflattering portrayal of Dickinson in George Bancroft's influential 10-volume account of America's early years, written in the mid-19th century. Neither man ever forgot the dispute. When Adams lost his bid for his second term as president, Ms. Calvert said he blamed the Quakers, Dickinson, and Dickinson's wife. U.S. Bear breaks into truck helping itself to handyman's lunch. A handyman was returning to his truck when he opened the door and found a cub eating his lunch from the passenger seat in Steamboat Springs, Colorado, by Johnny Diaz. A handyman in Colorado was thirsty while working on a deck at a residence last week when he ventured to his truck for some water. He found a startling stowaway. I opened the door and saw the bear sitting there. Andy Kerrigan, the handyman, recalled of his June 23rd encounter in Steamboat Springs, a popular ski resort city in the state's north. I was astonished, surprised, said Mr. Kerrigan, 52. He was sitting shotgun, eating my lunch. The encounter was captured by a garage camera at a duplex owned by Justin Picar and his wife Meg Warder, who shared a one-minute video. Mr. Picar later received a text message from Mr. Kerrigan, whom he and his wife call Handy Andy, that piqued his interest. If you review your garage door camera, you might find some funny footage of me opening my shotgun door and being surprised by the bear sitting shotgun eating my lunch, the message said, according to Mr. Picar. It's just a crazy encounter, Mr. Picar said by phone on Tuesday. After Mr. Kerrigan discovered the cub, he whipped out his phone to snap pictures. He then banged on the front of the truck to shoo away the cub. When that did not work, Mr. Kerrigan looped around the truck to the driver's side and discovered that the window, which he had left partly open, was fully down. He basically charged at me, and that's when I backed up and fell on my derriere, Mr. Kerrigan said. He believed the bear must have pushed the window down when it climbed inside. He said the bear might have been injured because he saw some blood on the door handle, center console, and seat. Mr. Kerrigan briefly paused, thinking about his next move as the bear munched on what was left of his sandwich, chips, and cookies. Mr. Kerrigan eventually returned to the driver's side and opened the front and passenger doors. He then removed a long piece of wood from the truck bed to try to shoo him out of the vehicle with a little bit of prodding, said Mr. Kerrigan, who swatted the wood against his truck several times. Success. The cub left through the driver's side and circled to the truck's passenger side as Mr. Kerrigan chased it away. I was relieved, he said. I felt bad. I don't like feeding bears human food. A fed bear is a dead bear. He believes the same cub had previously been spotted in the area looking for food. He has been running around town, wreaking havoc, breaking into cars, said Mr. Kerrigan, who has previously encountered bears feeding from worksite dumpsters. I will throw rocks at the bears or snowballs to get them out of the dumpsters, he said. It is not unusual for bears to show up in unlikely places, especially when hungry or seeking shelter. Colorado is home to an estimated 17,000 to 20,000 black bears, and most conflicts with people occur when bears gain access to human food sources or other attractants, according to Travis Duncan, a spokesman with the Colorado Parks and Wildlife Department. Black bears are known to inhabit the western half of the state, especially thick with gambles, oak, choke cherries, and aspen trees, the state agency said. In October in California, a black bear broke into a zoo to mingle with other bears. In August, a black bear walked into a closed ice cream parlor near the south shore of Lake Tahoe in California, where it feasted on several flavors. And last year, a 525-pound bear nestled into the crawl space of a house after wildfires in Altadena, California. This concludes the presentation of the New York Times for Wednesday, July 1st, 2026. My name is Elizabeth Ingber with the Talking Information Center. As always, thank you.
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2: Hello from the Talking Information Center. This is Allison Davies on Wednesday, July the 1st, reading from the USA Today. From the front page, birthright citizenship upheld. Trump's effort to redefine who is American rejected by Maureen Grope. The Supreme Court rejected President Trump's attempt to redefine who is an American, striking down the limits on birthright citizenship that were a centerpiece of his hardline approach to immigration. The 6-3 ruling on Tuesday, June 30th, landed as the nation gears up to celebrate its 250th anniversary, adding to the significance of a case that was already a blockbuster. And it came months after the court killed Trump's signature tariffs, another repudiation of the expansive authority the president has claimed since returning to the White House last year. But in other immigration cases, including last week's ruling allowing Trump to end deportation protections for hundreds of thousands of immigrants, the justices backed the president's authority. In their latest decision, however, the justices said Trump cannot change the definition of birthright citizenship with the stroke of a pen. Trump's push to make that change upended how the constitutional guarantee has historically been understood. Writing for the majority, Chief Justice John Roberts said children born to parents who are unlawfully or temporarily in the United States satisfy the citizenship clause of the 14th Amendment. Citizenship then and now was the right to have rights, to freely participate in our political community, Roberts wrote. The framers of the 14th Amendment extended that promise to every free-born person in this land. We keep that promise today. Three of the court's other conservatives, Justices Clarence Thomas, Samuel Alito, and Neil Gorsuch, dissented. Thomas said the decision devalues American citizenship and is unlikely to stand the test of time. Justice Kavanaugh said he would have ruled against the order on a narrower ground. Kavanaugh said the order does run afoul of a 1952 immigration law, but does not violate the 14th Amendment. On his first day back in office, Trump directed federal agencies not to recognize the citizenship of babies born in the United States who do not have at least one parent who is an American citizen or lawful permanent resident. Trump's order was immediately challenged through multiple lawsuits filed by expectant parents, immigrant rights groups, and 22 state attorneys general. The Supreme Court took up Trump's birthright citizenship executive order last year, but only to decide whether lower courts had gone too far in blocking its implementation while the order was being litigated. In the 6-3 decision, the court rejected the way judges had put Trump's order on ice, but left open another path. And a federal judge in New Hampshire soon blocked the citizenship order again. The president, who had campaigned on restricting birthright citizenship and attended the oral arguments in April in a first for a sitting president, argued that the citizenship clause had been misinterpreted. He said it should not apply to children born to parents who aren't citizens or permanent residents because they may feel loyal to a foreign country, even if they have to follow U.S. laws while they're here. No country can be successful with such an anchor wrapped firmly around its neck, Trump wrote on social media in April. He also argued that a landmark 1898 Supreme Court decision about the 14th Amendment applied to children whose parents had a permanent domicile and residence in the United States, an interpretation that protects the meaning and value of American citizenship. But the ACLU, which represented the immigrants who

255,000 children born on U.S. soil each year would start life without American citizenship, according to the Migration Policy Institute. That's about 6% of all projected births. The parents representing their children in the lawsuit, Trump versus Barbara, include a woman from Honduras who has lived in the United States since 2024 and gave birth months after Trump signed his executive order. Identified only by the pseudonym Barbara, the woman said in court filings that she's seeking asylum from gang activity in Honduras, and her family has become part of the local community in New Hampshire. Another mother who challenged the order came to the United States from Taiwan in 2013 on a student visa and is applying for a work visa. She and her husband have four children, three born in the United States before Trump's executive order and one after. My husband and I have built a life here, the woman known as Susan said in a court filing. My baby has the right to citizenship and a future here. The 14th Amendment, one of a trio of constitutional amendments adopted after the Civil War, overrode the Supreme Court's infamous 1857 Dred Scott decision that enslaved and free black people could not be citizens. But the citizenship clause isn't limited to the status of black people. The amendment states, all persons born or naturalized in the United States and subject to the jurisdiction thereof are citizens of the United States and of the state wherein they reside. During the oral arguments, conservative justices addressed, but dismissed, policy arguments Trump made for limiting birthright citizenship. Those included his claim that birth tourism, the practice of pregnant women coming to the United States to give birth so their babies will be citizens, is a major threat to national security and incentive for illegal immigration. When Solicitor General John Sauer told the justices that's the new world to which the Citizenship Clause applies, Roberts responded that such concerns have no impact on the legal analysis before us. It's a new world, Roberts said. It's the same constitution. Johnson reflects on turbulence and balancing power. The House Speaker acknowledges a tug of war in the Trump era by Francesca Chambers. It's a challenging time to be the nation's number three leader, even with House Speaker Mike Johnson's political party in command. Sometimes it's a challenging time because of that, with President Trump testing and pushing the boundaries of executive power. Other times it's because of circumstances beyond any one person's control. Johnson reflects on the tug of war between the legislative and executive branches in an era of intense political polarization, as he sat for an exclusive interview with USA Today on June the 29th in the U.S. Capitol, ahead of the 250th anniversary of American independence. There's a natural friction that is there between the branches. Sometimes there's a tug and pull, and sometimes they work in coordination better, says Johnson, a close ally of Trump. The voters chose to give Republicans control of the House, Senate, and White House in the 2024 election. And when the voters deliver that kind of mandate, and they deliver unified government to one party, there's an expectation that they will work seamlessly to fix the problems, he adds. Johnson has had a front row seat to much of the turbulence and uncertainty that Americans have experienced over the last decade, from a global pandemic and the subsequent financial crisis to the 2021 attack on the nation's capital that saw Trump supporting rioters try to force their way onto the House floor. He became House Speaker in October of 23 because of the acrimonious ouster of his Republican predecessor, former Representative Kevin McCarthy, by a hard-right faction of lawmakers. A constitutional lawyer for nearly 20 years before he ran for a seat in Louisiana state legislature, Johnson began his congressional career at the start of 2017, arriving in Washington the very same month as Trump. The timing, he says, has helped the two GOP leaders understand one another. Now, that's not to say I won't vigorously defend Article 1, Johnson says, of the part of the Constitution that lays out the composition and powers of the legislative branch. It's the most important. It's listed in the Constitution for that reason, to keep the executive in check. But, he explains, a lot of the disagreements that we would have had between the legislative and executive branch we're handling behind the scenes because that's how unified government works. Yet, more often than not,
Those disagreements have spilled into public.

0: like in Trump's second term, as Republican lawmakers grapple with voters' expectations and a president who demands extreme loyalty from everyone around him. Is this kind of fealty that the framers of the Constitution had in mind? Johnson argues the question is not unique to Trump. While loyalty is a premium to him, clearly, he openly talks about that. That's not unusual among presidents, Johnson insists. He has a way of making demands that's very forthright. Johnson says that Trump solicits counsel and considers counter-opinions from his allies and advisers, including GOP members of Congress. But the president routinely makes demands of lawmakers in his party that run counter to their policy positions and has backed primary challengers against those he deems insufficiently supportive. This month, Trump insisted that lawmakers in his party impose new voting restrictions by passing the Save America Act. And until he gets what he wants, Trump said he would not sign a bipartisan housing bill that passed Congress with overwhelming majorities. Republican lawmakers and Trump have also quarreled over the war in Iran and whether the president has a constitutional duty to seek approval from Congress for the hostilities. Johnson brushes off the skirmishes as part of the friction has worked. It's led us to great outcomes, Johnson said, of inter-party battles. And I would challenge the premise that this executive of this time has expanded beyond its scope. And yet Trump himself said on social media earlier in the day that a Supreme Court's decision allowing him to fire the leaders of most independent agencies is the greatest increase in presidential power in the last 100 years. While voters put Republicans in control of Congress and the presidency, polls indicate they aren't too happy with their leaders. The president's approval rating was hovering around 38% in the June survey, taken by Quinnipiac University, with independents and Democrats driving much of that dissatisfaction. Congress is doing much worse. A mere 12% said in a May Gallup poll that they were happy with the job being done by the legislative branch, and Johnson's approval rating in a December poll was only 35%. Public trust in American institutions as a whole, including the federal government, has been on the decline as political polarization spreads. And there are many reasons for that, Johnson says, citing the introduction of the 24-hour news cycle, smartphones, social media, and an increasingly online populace. We have challenges that are unprecedented that previous generations of Congress did not have to contend with, Johnson said. Let's be frank about it. It's been a toxin to our political system, and it makes things very, very difficult to get done. Johnson says that in previous generations, Americans saw and received the same information every single night. Now, he says, there are endless sources of information and algorithms that are designed in such a way that people are driven further and further into their ideological corners. Your views are reinforced by what you see on your phone, he says, and that's very different than the person sitting next to you. That makes it difficult for people to separate fact from fiction, for them to trust in the institutions, and even the people who are elected to represent them, he adds. The polarization has coincided with the belief held by most Americans that politically motivated violence is also on the rise. Trump has been the target of assassination attempts. Conservative activist Charlie Kirk was shot and killed last year. A Democratic lawmaker in Minnesota and her husband and dog were killed in their home. Former House Speaker Nancy Pelosi's husband Paul was attacked in 2022 by a hammer-wielding assailant. Johnson had a close brush with violence during the White House Correspondents' Dinner in April when a gunman opened fire. The speaker was in a hallway not far from the area where the shooter was apprehended. I think people are prone to say crazy things. And when they see people in authority echoing those things, it tends to spur on violence, said Johnson. You can point fingers in all directions, but I think everybody needs to turn the volume down. The solution to hateful and divisive speech is not censorship, he asserts, invoking his background as a constitutional lawyer. I think the more we have dialogue, the less we are prone to violence, he says. I think it's a very important part of maintaining a government of, by, and for the people, that we've got to hear from one another, even those we disagree with, and work through our differences. The more we do that, the better off we are. Still on the front page, NFL star's son is a game changer for US soccer. Inglewood, California. Alex Freeman just might be the US men's national team's most impactful player. For years, American soccer fans have been lamenting the gap between the men's soccer team and the rest of the world. If only our best athletes chose soccer over football or basketball. If only a LeBron or a McCaffrey played soccer, we'd be right there with the Argentinians and Frances. Freeman is that long-awaited unicorn. In addition to a skill set that has taken the right-back defender from a Major League Soccer reserve team to a World Cup starter in less than 18 months, Freeman's father is a Super Bowl champion. If soccer is good enough for the son of an NFL star, Antonio Freeman led the league in yards receiving in 1998 and once held the record for longest touchdown reception in the Super Bowl, it could change the thinking of American kids. In a country where the NFL reigns supreme, Freeman gives soccer credibility in a way nothing else has so far. This guy is just 21. He's just getting started. There's a lot more to come for Alex, and I'm just happy that he's the best athlete in the family, Antonio Freeman said on June 21st, when father and son appeared together on Fox's After Hours with James Corden. He's probably going to be the richest also. Given that Alex Freeman commanded a $7 million transfer fee from La Liga's Villarreal 5 months before the World Cup, where he's played every single minute of the men's first two games and scored a goal, his father isn't wrong. A large factor in US soccer wanting to host this World Cup was to give soccer's growth here another big jolt. The game is light years ahead of what it was in 1994, the last time the World Cup was in the United States. There are now thriving professional leagues for both men and women, soccer-specific stadiums, media rights deals that put soccer on TVs and screens pretty much every day of the week. Homegrown players who are good enough to attract the attention and dollars are the big European clubs. But soccer is still not yet at the level of the NFL or even the NBA. For it to achieve that status, American kids need to see soccer as equivalent to football and basketball, rather than as a sport reserved for kindergartners and grade schoolers. If they dream of being a professional athlete or playing in college, they have to consider soccer as an equally viable option, and Freeman helps to do that. The 21-year-old easily could have wound up playing football like his dad, the former Green Bay Packers star, or basketball or tennis, but like most US kids, he began playing soccer when he was little. But unlike most US kids, he stuck with it. I don't know why he chose soccer. It's like my son playing lacrosse instead of soccer. You'd say, why? Said the men's coach, Mariko Pochinetto. I need to ask because I don't know. Normally you want to imitate or follow your dad, but he went in another direction. Walter Payton's son, Jarrett, also started out playing soccer, even earning All-State honors as a sophomore in high school, but he eventually switched to football, getting a scholarship to the University of Miami and playing in NFL Europe and the Canadian Football League. For Freeman, football was his dad's thing. Soccer was his sport. My dad taught me to be myself. I think he knows that being myself has gotten me to this point, Freeman said. He was 13 when soccer became serious, a full-time job. 2 years later, he was drawing interest from college coaches, but had also been invited to join the Orlando City Academy. It was a crossroads and he wanted to play. That's what it all came down to. Where is your heart at? And he was like, I want to play soccer, Dad, the elder Freeman recalled. Freeman's father, mother and stepfather lived about 3 hours from Orlando, so Freeman initially lived with the host family. He just worked his tail off from there, Antonio Freeman said. It's not like me and his mum and stepdad were pushing him. We could call him and text him and motivate him that way, but his everyday life, ups and downs, he had to manage that himself. And he did that from age 15 until right now. A lot of credit goes to the work and dedication. Alex worked his butt off and he separated himself. Alex signed a homegrown contract with Orlando City in January 2022 when he was 17 and played for the reserve team for most of his first 2 years. He got his first start with Orlando City's senior team in March last year and got his first call-up to the US men's national team 2 months after that. Now he's a fixture in Pochinetto's starting lineup and a favourite of his teammates. After his goal against Australia was confirmed following a long video review, his teammates chase him down to celebrate. "He's got a fantastic future," his teammate Follerin Bolligan said. "He's a very humble kid, down to earth. And I think as long as he continues to develop and he's able to show he's doing it on the biggest stage, I think he's going to have a bright future." Freeman made the move to Villarreal in late January to ensure he'd be ready for the World Cup. His impressive performances here, he also assisted on a goal in the opener against Paraguay, along with his composure, speed and versatility, will no doubt draw the attention of clubs in England. "It's difficult to explain the evolution of him," Pochettino said. "For me, he has the potential to be one of the best players in his position in the world." The son of a Super Bowl champion poised to become one of the best soccer players in the world. "We no longer have to wonder when our best athletes will choose soccer over football and basketball. Alex Freeman already has. Others will follow." A check on money in politics is nixed, advances request. Ruling ranks free speech over corruption concerns by Maureen Grope. The Supreme Court yesterday ditched one of the remaining checks on money in politics, a decision in line with recent rulings favouring free speech rights over fears about potential corruption. Overruling a quarter-century-old decision, the High Court sided 6-3 with Republicans, including Vice President Vance, who challenged a more than 50-year-old rule capping how much parties can spend in coordination with candidates. The rule aimed at preventing wealthy donors from bypassing limits on what they can give federal candidates by funneling money through political parties was passed in 1974 as part of Congress's response to the Watergate scandal and upheld by the Supreme Court in 2001. The court's decision may benefit the GOP, at least in the short run, because Democratic candidates have not relied as much on financial help from political parties as they've been better at attracting small dollar donations. And advocates fighting the influence of deep-pocketed donors fear that Republicans will use their victory to go after the remaining campaign finance restrictions. Writing for the court's conservative majority, Justice Brett Kavanaugh said the decision treats all political parties equally. "Both parties can now participate more freely and compete more fully in the political process," he wrote. In dissent, Justice Eleanor Kagan said the majority jettisons a rule needed to protect our democracy's integrity. The Supreme Court has been chipping away at spending and contribution limits, ruling they are improper restrictions on political speech under the First Amendment. Major decisions include a 2010 ruling in a case called Citizens United versus Federal Election Commission, which paved the way for the creation of independent political action committees known as super PACs. Republicans argued that leading donors have since turned to super PACs because they can receive unlimited donations. That's turned super PACs into shadow parties, diminishing the role of the actual political parties. And Republicans said there's no evidence that restricting how much parties can spend in consultation with a candidate prevents corruption. That's why no one has identified a single case in which a donor has actually laundered a bribe to a candidate through a party's coordinated spending, even though 28 states allow it, said Noel Francisco, the lawyer representing the GOP, to the court during oral arguments in December. But Mark Elias, an attorney for the Democratic Party, so getting rid of the limits would leave little protection against donors seeking favors. Both parties and super PACs can spend as much as they want to help a candidate, as long as they don't coordinate with the candidate. Parties could also spend limited amounts at the direction of candidates. When a party pays for an ad at the request of a candidate, the court said in its 2001 decision, upholding the coordinated spending limit, that expenditure has the same effect as a direct contribution to the candidate, and it can therefore be regulated. And because donors can give more to parties than they can to candidates, donors might use parties to get around the lower limits, increasing the possibility that a backer might expect something in return for the support. Republicans took on the decision in 2022 and a challenge Vance initiated when he was running for the Senate. Others involved in that effort included then-Representative Steve Chabot, the National Republican Senatorial Committee, and the National Republican Congressional Committee. The Cincinnati-based 6th U.S. Circuit Court of Appeals rejected the challenge, saying its hands were tied by the High Court's 2001 decision upholding the law. The Department of Justice backed the campaign finance rule during the Biden administration, but switched sides after President Trump returned to the White House. As a result, the Supreme Court appointed a lawyer, Roman Martinez, to defend the appeal court's decision. Martinez argued in part that the court could avoid ruling on what he called a highly politicized case. Both because courts are only supposed to decide live controversies, the court doesn't need to get involved now, he said, because there's no imminent threat that the federal government will enforce the limits on coordinated expenditures. No one thinks President Trump is going to enforce this law and target his own vice president, Martinez said during oral arguments. The case is one of several the court decided this term that could affect the 2026 midterm elections. The justices already handed down a blockbuster decision, gutting a key provision of the Voting Rights Act, and issued a ruling that made it easier for candidates to challenge voting laws. And a majority said states can count mailed ballots that are postmarked by Election Day but arrive after. With wildfires raging, officials fear fireworks danger on July the 4th. The weather has created flammable conditions, by Trevor Hughes. Deadly wildfires raging across western states have prompted fire officials to ask patriotic Americans to pause before lighting fireworks this year. This Independence Day will see record-setting firework displays for America's 250th anniversary celebration, but hot, dry conditions across states including California, Colorado, and Utah have firefighters on edge. An unusually dry and hot winter has created dangerously flammable conditions in forests and grasslands across the West. Utah Governor Spencer Cox on June 25th issued a rare statewide executive order allowing communities to restrict consumer fireworks, although commercial displays are still permitted. Nothing about this decision was easy, Cox said in announcing the order. Utahns love celebrating the 4th of July with family, friends and fireworks. I do too. But this year is different. We are seeing fire behavior that even our most experienced firefighters say they've never witnessed before. Three wildland firefighters died on June 27th, battling a blaze on the Colorado-Utah border. And across the West, dozens of wildfires are burning or just now being brought under control, many of them sparked by lightning. Officials said activities connected to people from fireworks to carelessly discarded cigarettes have sparked 75% of wildfires in Utah this year. Fireworks spark tens of thousands of wildfires across the U.S. each year, causing deaths, injuries, and millions of dollars in property damage. Some cities in Colorado, including the mountain resort of Vail, have already cancelled their professional Independence Day fireworks displays. In Aspen, fireworks have been replaced by a drone show. Colorado already restricts most consumer fireworks to sparklers and popper-style firecrackers that stay on the ground. Other states implemented restrictions earlier in the year, including New Mexico, which banned many consumer fireworks in April. And in California, State Fire Marshal Dan Berland said Cal Fire inspectors have been monitoring firework purchases across the state. Unlike most other states, California has its own inspection and approval system for fireworks and confiscates those failing standards. Berland urged firework users to be mindful of their decisions to set off any fireworks, legal or not. In general, only consumer-grade fireworks that remain on the ground can be certified as safe and sane in California. Berland said inspectors typically seize about £250,000 of illegal fireworks annually, but confiscated £1 million last year. He said many illegal fireworks should properly be classified as explosives. California has strict fireworks laws because of the combination of fire danger and population. Berland said firefighters have already responded to more than a dozen firework-sparked fires in June. It may be a sign of what is to come here this 4th of July, he said. It's not about the small fireworks. It's about these illegal items that light up the sky as we approach the 4th. In Utah, Riverton City Council member Andy Pierney told the Deseret News he suspects some of his constituents will ignore the governor's restrictions. Nationally, fireworks retailers are seeing strong sales, said Julie Heckman, the executive director of the North Carolina-based American Pyrotechnics Association, with unprecedented excitement surrounding the 250th. The high volume of sales, she added, indicates many people are first-time buyers. Consumers should buy fireworks from locally licensed vendors, keep water or a fire extinguisher handy, and launch from pavement like a driveway or cul-de-sac if they're going to set them off at home. If there's any fire risk, Heckman said, commercial displays can fill our patriotic need. Fire departments have also partnered with the APA to hand out buckets so consumer firework users can douse used fireworks, reducing the risk of accidental fires. Heckman said Americans should be prepared to be wowed by the commercial displays, from the National Mall in Washington to San Francisco's Golden Gate Bridge. Every display nationwide is going to be bigger, better, and more elaborate, said Heckman. For the fireworks industry, it's going to be a blockbuster year. But in South Dakota, despite wildfire concerns, preparations continue for a massive July the 3rd fireworks display over Mount Rushmore. President Trump will headline the day-long celebration, capped off with what organizers promise will be a memorable fireworks show. The Archdiocese of San Francisco and survivors settle. A $395 million deal comes after clergy sexual abuse by Noel Padilla. The Archdiocese of San Francisco reached a $395 million settlement with survivors of clergy sexual abuse, according to an announcement from one of the lawyers handling the case. The settlement addresses claims filed by about 530 survivors against the Archdiocese by creating a multi-million dollar trust following years of mediation between the church and the Survivors Creditors Committee, according to Jeff Anderson of Jeff Anderson & Associates PA, the law firm that handled the case. Anderson said the amount was a less than full measure of accountability, but stands as the largest per-survivor settlement in any clerical bankruptcy. This is the survivors' brave declaration and reclamation of power. The survivors have risen up to require a real reckoning, Anderson said in a press release. No settlement can give these survivors back what was taken from them, but this resolution holds the Archdiocese of San Francisco to account for the lifelong harm it caused hundreds of people. We are proud to have helped, alongside our fellow committee members and council, bring about an outcome that gives our clients a measure of justice too long denied. Lawyers noted that for decades, survivors were failed by the justice system, as litigation in these cases was challenging, with the majority of the sexual abuse document in these cases occurring decades ago. The California General Assembly passed the Child Victims Act in 2019, which granted a temporary 3-year look-back window for victims of childhood sexual abuse to file a civil claim that was considered expired. As a result, hundreds of survivors filed claims against the Archdiocese between 2020 and 2022, and in August of 2023, the Archdiocese announced it would be entering into Chapter 11 bankruptcy proceedings to settle the cases. In response to the announcement on June 29th, the Archbishop of San Francisco, Salvatore Corleone, issued a press release acknowledging the settlement. We believe this proposal provides a path towards fair compensation for survivors who have borne the weight of this abuse for a lifetime. We remain committed to the healing and care of survivors who have suffered because of past sins of church ministers. We pray for all survivors, for our archdiocese, parish committees and schools, and for the eradication of this shameful crime from our midst and from society as a whole. As an additional stipulation of the settlement, the archdiocese will be required to accept a 14-point plan aimed at creating systemic change to protect children and empower survivors. The Archdiocese must retain an independent child protection consultant who will have full access to all files and records related to these cases. On its website, the Archdiocese will be required to publish the consultant's report, create an anonymous online reporting form, and post the Survivor Bill of Rights. In opinion, democratic socialism is winning in New York City. How USA Today's opinion writers view Democratic primary election results. New York's Democratic Socialist sweep is a warning for America. Three Democratic Socialists of America candidates beat establishment Democrats in New York City's June 23rd primary, winning with the backing from the city's Democratic Socialist Mayor, Zoran Mamdani. Claire Valdez and Darylisa Avila Chevalier won in the 7th and 13th congressional districts for the U.S. House. Abba Kawaz won in the New York State Senate District 12. Brad Lander, a former DSA member, also won his primary for the 10th congressional district, defeating U.S. Representative Dan Goldman. These candidates are so extreme that even members of their own party are denouncing them. Senator John Fetterman posted on X, "Anti-Israel, anti-America, anti-Western civilization. Why am I the only Democrat in the U.S. Senate that refuses to excuse this or defend any of those self-identified communists?" New York Attorney General Letitia James blamed Mamdani for blowing up the Democratic Party with these results. Some of the candidates that he has supported are individuals who don't understand the politics of New York City, the cultural differences from district to district, who have not been part of the history and the struggle of some of these districts, and are relatively new to the body politic, James told CNN. This won't stay contained to New York. It will spread to other blue cities. In a country built on liberty, free markets, and personal responsibility, electing multiple socialists to prominent office should set off alarm bells. Not just for Democrats and Republicans, but for any American who wants to preserve American values. The new primary winners hold views many Americans would consider well outside the mainstream, even for the Democratic Party. In a campaign ad, Mamdani, Avila Chevalier, Lander, and Valdez vowed to abolish ICE, block billionaires from buying our elections, and stand up to bad landlords and greedy corporations. In 2017, Kawaz told a panel that the 9/11 attacks were America's fault, the result of capitalism and racism, white supremacy and Islamophobia. In a May the 4th post on X, Valdez said New York police shouldn't collaborate with ICE, calling it a rogue federal agency terrorizing our neighborhoods. Avila Chevalier is the most radical of the three Democratic Socialists. Before the primary, in an interview, she would not say that murderers should go to prison. After Hamas attacked Israel in 2023, she attended a rally in Times Square where protesters burned an Israeli flag. And as a college student, she co-founded Columbia University Apartheid Divest, which in a 24 social media post described itself as fighting for the total eradication of Western civilization. The only consolidation is that these races were won with incredibly low turnout, fueled by young, idealistic New Yorkers who unabashedly embrace socialism as a net good, and by highly educated elites who can comfortably advocate for policies whose consequences are unlikely to affect them in real life. That was by Nicole Russell. What Republicans say is extreme is what voters actually want. This is terrific news for those of us invested in a better future for New York City and who see government as a vehicle for achieving that. But it's terrifying news for people who want to label Mamdani and co. communists and lament the fall of westernized civilization as we know it. The thing is, too many Republicans are convinced that any Democrat with a shred of authority is going to act like the president they elected. They assume that all politicians are like President Trump, destroying everything in their path and thwarting the rule of law to achieve their agenda. Because Republicans have allowed a lawless leader to run the country, they think all leaders are lawless. Mamdani's candidates won the Democratic primary because they were good candidates with the backing of a popular mayor. They championed Medicare for all and spoke on the affordability crisis in the city. They stood against taking money from corporations in favor of grassroots, community-based funding. They didn't throw transgender people or immigrants under the bus to win over moderates. They stood firmly in their beliefs that trans people are people deserving of legal protections and that ICE should be abolished. All of that is what Republicans think is extreme. Mamdani's candidates were also vocally supportive of the Palestinian people amid Israel's destruction of Gaza, something establishment Democrats have been wary to do. Lander, a self-described liberal, was not afraid to call a decimation of the Palestinian people in Gaza a genocide. Goldman, the incumbent congressman whom Lander beat, was backed by the America-Israel Public Affairs Committee. I'm still a little surprised that Mamdani's endorsed candidates were able to eke out victories. While polling showed Lander ahead of Goldman before polls closed on June 23rd, it was unclear whether Valdez and Chevalier would prevail in their respective primaries. I'm pleasantly surprised that the most progressive New Yorkers engaged in the electoral process and selected candidates who will transform the Democratic Party. Now they must do the work to show that Democrat socialism and progressive politics are viable options for New York by continuing to organize and hold elected officials' feet to the fire. This is just the beginning. They have to show the rest of the country and the people who fearmonger over what New York is becoming that this can really work. Republicans are stressed over what New York might become. The rest of us are stressed over what America is becoming. Barring hell freezing over in November and any Republicans winning, it seems New York City's coalition in next year's Congress will include several Democratic socialists and progressives. It's not just a win for New York City. It's a win for everyone who wants to see the Democratic Party move towards adopting progressive policies and away from the hand-wringing they've been witnessing for the past decade. With more progressives in Congress, we will hopefully see the most powerful men in the Democratic Party, Senate Minority Leader Chuck Schumer and House Minority Leader Hakeem Jeffries, pushed further to the left. This means more things getting done for the working class and ultimately more wins for the Democratic Party. By Sarah Pacheco. News from the 50 states. In Alabama, Tuscaloosa, Michelin North America plans to close its 80-year-old tire manufacturing plant in Tuscaloosa, a move that will affect about 1,200 employees and bring an end to production at the site by the close of 2028. In Alaska, Sitka, Governor Mike Dunleavy vetoed $123,000 for a new maintenance position at Mount Edgecombe High School, saying he doesn't support funding additional positions when two of the school's three existing maintenance roles are already vacant. In Phoenix, Arizona, Arizona's largest school district backed off a policy limiting public criticism after a conservative think tank warned it violated the First Amendment. The board voted to change the policy, which previously allowed people to praise board and staff members, but not criticize them. In Arkansas, Fort Smith. Fort Smith Board of Directors is asking state lawmakers to pursue legislation requiring hospitals to notify communities before closing or significantly reducing services, an effort prompted by recent service cuts at Baptist Health Fort Smith. In California, Siskiyou County, new salmon populations living in the Kalamath River face sickness and low water levels due to diminished snowpack, less than 2 years of the Klamath Dam removal, the Karuk tribe said in a report on the river's health. Scientists monitoring the Klamath's waters found rising levels of a fish parasite called Serotonova shasta, according to the report. In Colorado, Grand County, Rocky Mountain National Park's Timber Creek Campground will remain open through the first weekend in October this year. The campground, located on the west side of the park, had originally been scheduled for closure on August the 10th, so work could begin on the sewer rehabilitation project. In Hartford, Connecticut, Connecticut health officials confirmed the state's second measles case of the year in a vaccinated adult in Hartford County. In Delaware, Lewes, Senator Chris Coons was taken to the hospital and treated for minor injuries after a multi-car crash in Delaware on June the 28th. In the District of Columbia, Washington, a partial settlement has been reached in a lawsuit concerning a man detained in Washington for playing the Imperial March from the Star Wars franchise behind Ohio National Guard troops patrolling the city last year. In Florida, Tallahassee, from figuring out how stroke survivors can regain language abilities to using music to help with chronic pain management, Florida State University is giving researchers and professionals financial support. Through FSU Health, the university has recently awarded $250,000 to a group of inaugural recipients for its Clinical Catalyst grant program. In Georgia, Jackson County, the Georgia Bureau of Investigation reported it has arrested four suspects and seized more than 100 pounds of meth following an investigation. In Hawaii, Honolulu, Hawaii has received $27.5 million from the Environmental Protection Agency to support projects reducing residents' exposure to lead in drinking water. In Idaho, Nampa, officials said crews removed over 500,000 gallons of storm water from city streets after weekend thunderstorms, setting a new record for the city. In Illinois, Jacksonville, Illinois College is being honored for its orchid conservation research for the second year in a row. The school has won a Royal Horticultural Society Gold Medal for its Orchid Conservation Chelsea exhibit, according to a community announcement. In Indiana, Indianapolis, the Indiana Department of Natural Resources has proposed a new rule that would allow more hunters to trap bobcats, raising the hackles of some who say the move is premature based on too little evidence. The trapping quota would rise from 250 to 400 bobcats in a season and open up avenues for hunting. In Topeka, Kansas, Topeka Zoo inhabitant Asante, the oldest living lioness in a zoo accredited by the Association of Zoos and Aquariums, died on June 25th at age 22. Asante was humanely euthanized following ongoing age-related health concerns. In Kentucky, Covington, the missing North Kentucky man found dead in France was under investigation for possession and distribution of child sexual abuse material, according to court documents. In Baton Rouge, Louisiana, Governor Jeff Landry has issued an executive order designed to address concerns about the massive power needs of the state's developing AI data centers and who will pay for them. In Maine, Augusta, Democrat Graham Platner holds a narrow lead over Republican Susan Collins in Maine's Senate race, despite recent controversies over the Democrat nominee's past conduct, according to a new poll from the New York Times Siena University. In Maryland, Baltimore, the Johns Hopkins University said it laid off 110 employees, citing cuts in federal research funding. In Massachusetts, Sudbury, Smile Mass, a Sudbury nonprofit that is dedicated to helping those with disabilities enjoy full, inclusive lives, was recently named one of the inaugural recipients of the FIFA Global Citizen Education Fund, according to a community announcement. It's among 27 organizations worldwide to be selected from more than 3,500 applicants. In Detroit, Michigan, newborn deaths in Flint plunged after mums and babies began receiving no-strings-attached cash, new findings show. A recently published research paper looked at what's known as neonatal mortality, the number of infant deaths within 28 days of life. Before and after RX Kids, a cash aid program that aims to improve maternal and infant health by alleviating financial burdens. In St. Paul, Minnesota, senior U.S. District Judge Davis Doty of Minnesota, who was appointed by President Reagan in 1987, died on June 27th, just days before his 97th birthday. In Mississippi, Jackson, authorities are searching for a suspect after three people, including a two-year-old toddler and two women, were fatally shot multiple times inside a home in Jackson on June 27th. In Missouri, Boone County is moving forward with a new radio system for first responders. Five agencies have signed cooperative agreements with the county to participate in the Boone County Radio Grant Program. In Montana, Helena, the Montana Department of Environmental Quality has declared the Big Hole River impaired, citing nutrient-driven eutrophication, low oxygen levels, and worsening conditions like warm water, algae blooms, and trout deaths. In Nebraska, Lincoln. The University of Nebraska-Lincoln has announced it's planning to demolish the aging Selleck Quadrangle and replace it with a new 500,000-square-foot development featuring nearly 2,000 dorm beds, a project driven by $85 million in deferred maintenance on the over 70-year-old building rather than housing demand. In Nevada, Reno, officials reported visible algae blooms at Virginia Lake and Teglia's Paradise Park, prompting a state advisory and warnings for residents and pets to avoid the water until conditions improve. In New Hampshire, Portsmouth, Portsmouth International Airport appeases air traffic control tower is closed and will remain so until as late as August the 3rd. In Trenton, New Jersey, New Jersey's 2027 state budget cleared budget committees in both the Assembly and State Senate, but it remains to be seen if and when Governor Mikey Sherrill will sign legislation to adopt the state's next fiscal plan. It's unclear exactly what the $60.7 billion plan funds, because the bill was released to the public only in the hour before votes were cast in the state Senate and Assembly. In Cedar Crest, New Mexico, the historic Campo Sanchez Stone House will become the next public hub for the East Mountain Historical Society. In New York, New York, the FAA said it has launched an investigation after a JetBlue flight reported hitting a drone while approaching John F. Kennedy International Airport. North Carolina, Brunswick County, Duke Energy intends to sell its offshore wind lease off Brunswick County back to the federal government. In Bismarck, North Dakota, North Dakota's 2026 spring reading duck survey shows a 9% decline in population in the state, driven largely by habitat loss in grasslands and small wetlands. In Ohio, Madison County, hundreds of sheep will graze among solar panels in Madison County, nibbling away at vegetation and keeping weeds at bay. The Ohio Power Board approved a plan by Madison Field Solar Project to use mowing and sheep grazing to manage vegetation. In Oklahoma, Oklahoma City, Oklahoma City's first James Beard Award winner and one of its most storied restaurants is quietly reopened after an extension closure for repairs, upgrades and renovations to its space. Florence's restaurant, the soul food haven in the historically black neighborhoods of northeast Oklahoma City, is once again open for business. In Silverton, Oregon, a small invasive pest known for killing millions of trees in North America was spotted in three new Willamette Valley locations, including Silverton. The emerald ash borer is native to eastern Asia and was first found in Oregon in 2022. In Harrisburg, Pennsylvania, Pennsylvania's over 65 population is growing faster than any other age group in the Commonwealth, now making up more than one-fifth of the state's residents. Rhode Island, Providence. Governor Dan McKee has appointed Lynn Corey as interim director of the Rhode Island Department of Corrections. In South Carolina, Lexington County, Alex Murdo got a new court date for his murder retrial. Judge Deborah McCaslin had set the date for the next pretrial conference for August the 14th and had set a tentative date for the murder trial to begin on April the 5th of next year. South Dakota, Rapid City. President Trump will headline a pre-Independence Day celebration at Mount Rushmore on July the 3rd, adding a speech beneath the granite faces of four consequential presidents to his schedule of events. In Tennessee, Nashville, Tennessee Right to Life supporters sweated in the summer heat alongside protesters from Planned Parenthood at the ceremonial unveiling of the Memorial to the Unborn on the state capitol grounds on June 24th. The memorial, a black marble queue with an angled face intentionally reminiscent of a headstone, took 8 years and heated debate to go from bill to reality. In Texas, El Paso, severe lack of oversight, unheeded warnings of potential financial woes and incompetence were to blame for the $52.8 million El Paso Independent School District budget shortfall, an audit found. In Utah, Salt Lake City, sculptor Sabine Howard is creating the Grand Liberty Arch, a massive 60-foot-long, 36-foot-tall bronze monument that will depict American history through 56 sculpted figures and could become one of the largest bronze sculptures in the Western United States. In Vermont, Montpelier, the Community College of Vermont has received a $2.9 million grant to expand education programs for incarcerated students, helping to strengthen reentry support across the state. In Petersburg, Virginia, former state senator Joe Morrissey, who is now running for Petersburg City Council, is suing the former legislative aide of a colleague for $1.35 million for slander after the aide accused him of raping an underage employee in a social media post. in Washington, Olympia. A windfall of capital gains tax payments is providing temporary relief for Washington's budget, but other collections are down, and lawmakers still expect to face financial difficulties next year. A revenue forecast shows Washington hauled in $1.5 billion from the capital gains tax. Those collections are roughly twice what was expected in February. In West Virginia, Clarksburg, a new hands-free sunscreen dispenser was recently unveiled at Clarksburg's Veterans Memorial Park as part of a broader effort to expand free public sunscreen access and raise awareness about West Virginia's high melanoma rates. In Wisconsin, Milwaukee, the Milwaukee Teachers Education Association and Milwaukee Public Schools reached an agreement June the 25th on cost of living wage increases for union representative employees, ending months of tense negotiations over the timing of raises. In Wyoming, sublet country, Governor Mark Gordon celebrated the state's first ever protected pronghorn migration corridor at Trappers Point. Highlight Iowa, Ames. A more than 50-year-old mystery is perhaps a bit closer to being solved. A decades-old cannon was recently found in a popular lake on Iowa State University's campus. The nearly 5 million Lake Laverne project started in May, with crews completely draining the lake for several weeks. The excavation uncovered many items, the most interesting when crews extracted the historic cannon on June 25th. The history of the cannon is not yet confirmed, but the university believes it could have been stolen from the Alpha Sigma Phi fraternity in 1972, according to an Iowa State news release. In sports, Paraguay upset, U.S. booster shot in 32 by Jacob Kamankar. In one of the most shocking results of the 26 World Cup thus far, Paraguay knocked Germany out of the tournament. La Albirroja earned a victory in a penalty shootout thanks to a stellar performance from their defence. Germany dominated possession, but Paraguay's back lineup held up well, forcing 35 turnovers. Paraguay will obviously be the biggest beneficiary from its victory, which marks just the second time in the country's history it's won a knockout stage match at the World Cup. But the US men's national team should also come away from the match feeling pretty darn good about itself. After all, the co-hosts absolutely manhandled Paraguay when they first faced off in their World Cup opening 4-1 victory. Many opined the US men's team's first half against Paraguay was one of the best halves of American soccer ever. Still, a common refrain echoed after that contest. Sure, the men's team won handily, but it was just Paraguay. How would it hold up against higher caliber competition? To be fair, the immediate downplaying of victory over Paraguay was understandable. The South American country ranked 41st in the last official set of FIFA world rankings. It also hadn't made it to the tournament since 2010, so it was easy to write them off as a non-contender. But since the loss to the United States, Paraguay has been formidable. Its strong brand of defence earned a clean sheet against Turkey and Australia to help it through to the round of 32 as a third-place side. All that's to say, the United States' victory over Paraguay is aging well. The Americans should feel great about putting 4 goals past such a strong Paraguay defence, especially considering Christian Pulisic was only able to play half of the match because of a calf injury. If Pulisic is ready to play a larger role in the knockout stages, the US should retain one of the most explosive offensive attacks among the teams remaining in the tournament. And that could be enough to help the US make its deepest ever World Cup run. And that's all we have time for today. This is Alison Davies wishing you all stay safe and well, and hopefully indoors during this next few hot days that we're about to have. I look forward to reading for you again next week. Goodbye.
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0: It is time now for the reading of the Wall Street Journal here on the Talking Information Center for today. It's Wednesday, July 1st, 2026. And with today's Wall Street Journal, we say hello to George and Steve.
1: Thank you, John Shea, and welcome. It's our great, great pleasure to read for you today. We'll begin with the What's News column on the far left side of the front page of the Journal. These are news briefs, little appetizers of articles that we'll be reading you today. Beginning with the S&P 500 and NASDAQ composite rose 15% and 21% respectively during the second quarter, posting their best quarters each since 2020. The Dow gained 13%, its best quarter since 2022. Comcast moved to split itself into two, creates the next deal magnet in an entertainment industry that is poised for another consolidation. J.P. Morgan has filed a motion in federal court to vacate the $4.25 million award to a former wealth advisor who was fired for expensing $642.50 for a Super Bowl deli platter in a case known as, wait for it, the salami incident. We've got to read that article, Steve. Private equity firms iVest, Consumer Partners, and Cloverly have sold the Care Bears brand of plush toys and related rights to Authentic Brands Group. Mystery traders used advanced knowledge of a Chinese brokerage crackdown to make more than $100 million in profit from options trades, an electronic trading firm alleged in a lawsuit. Ford is recalling more than 740,000 vehicles because of a transmission and parking system issue. Jay Sainsbury backed its full-year guidance but warned the impact of the Middle East conflict is uncertain. Nike recorded another sales decline in the latest quarter as it continued to hit hurdles with weakness in China. And finally, Dish DBS, the satellite pay TV provider under Charlie Ergen's EchoStar broadcast empire, filed for bankruptcy after a deal to sell Spectrum to AT&T was held up. Morning, Steve.
2: Morning, George. S&P NASDAQ posts best quarter since 2020. Article by Crystal Hura. The S&P 500 and NASDAQ composite powered through a turbulent few months to log their best quarter since 2020. The largest oil shock in history, worries about the longevity of the artificial intelligence boom, and the prospect of higher interest rates haven't derailed the records. The market overcame these headwinds, fueled by high-flying chip stocks that are the biggest AI winners of the moment, as well as confidence that the U.S. companies will continue to churn out higher profits. Many think those same forces could lift the major indexes for the rest of the year. Thomas Carroll, equity strategist at Stifel, recently raised his price target for the S&P 500 to 7,800, up around 4% from Tuesday's closing level. But Carroll still expects more of the same volatility that has interrupted the market's overall climb. The S&P 500 has advanced or declined at least 1% during more than one-fourth of this year's trading sessions, according to Dow Jones market data. It's going to be incredibly volatile, which makes our jobs more fun, he said. The S&P 500 and NASDAQ composite rose 15% and 21% respectively during the second quarter. It was their best quarter for both since 2020. The Dow Jones Industrial Average had its best quarter since 2022, rising 13%. The S&P 500 and NASDAQ have notched 24 and 20 record closes in 2026, most recently driven by the artificial intelligence boom that has fueled eye-popping gains in shares of chip makers supplying the build-out. For the quarter, Micron technology shares have surged 242%. Advanced Micro Devices jumped 186%. Broadcom gained 22%, and NVIDIA added 15%. The PHLX Semiconductor Index climbed 88% to notch its best quarter on record. The market has defied expectations for some time, but keeping up its breakneck gains would mean overcoming certain challenges.

0: in energy prices helped lift the central bank's preferred inflation gauge to a recent 4.1%, much higher than the Fed's 2% target. Back in January, investors were still betting the Fed would move to lower rates. That helped push bond yields lower, but the Iran war and the ensuing surge in energy prices upended those expectations. Inflation estimates are again inching higher, and in recent months, yields have climbed to reflect a greater likelihood for rate hikes. Yields rise when bond prices fall. There's just a general level of uncertainty right now around what the central bank policy looks like across the globe, said Nathan Tuft, Chief Investment Officer of Equities and Multi-Asset Solutions at Manulife Investment Management. The Fed is probably the epicenter of that. The possibility of rising rates has weighed on the prices of precious metals. Gold fell 13% to $4,022.90 a troy ounce over the past 3 months, marking its biggest quarterly decline since 2013. Silver dropped 20% to $59.48, its worst quarter since 2020. One thing investors are looking forward to, some analysts say they expect the stock market rally to expand beyond tech to include other parts of the economy. Investors have already started to look beyond the market's biggest stocks. Both the Russell 2000 index of smaller stocks and the Dow Jones Transportation Average, which tracks 20 large companies ranging from railroads to airlines, notched their best start to the year since 1991. Both are considered barometers for the economy's health. The Dow Industrials closed at its 19th record of the year on Tuesday, and in June outperformed the NASDAQ and the S&P 500 by the widest margin since October 2022, according to DJMD. The benchmark's index financial sector has gained 4.2%. The healthcare has added 6.5%, and the industrials have climbed 7.2%, all handily beating communication services and information technologies more than 3% declines this month. The Dow rose 0.3%, or around 136 points on Tuesday. The S&P 500 added 0.8%, while the NASDAQ climbed 1.5%. While tech companies still account for much of the corporate earnings growth, other sectors are catching up. About 85% of companies in the S&P 500 beat first quarter earnings expectations, the highest percentage since 2021, according to FactSet. The price of oil has fallen toward pre-Iran war levels, easing worries that spiking energy prices will push up inflation. Front month Brent crude futures, the international oil benchmark, fell 38% in their worst quarterly performance since the COVID-19 pandemic. Earnings growth is expected to remain robust. Companies in the S&P 500 are expected to report a 22% jump in second quarter profits and see 23% growth for the full year, according to FactSet. George.
1: Thanks, Steve. J.P. Morgan stokes defense industry. Diamond puts bank's own funds into national security sector, pledges broad expansion. It's written by Alexander Saidi. On a tour of a Huntsville, Alabama missile factory last fall, J.P. Morgan Chase chief executive Jamie Dimon nodded along as L3 Harris executives explained why they need help building more of the expensive rocket motors for badly needed Tomahawk and Terminal High Altitude Area Defense, or THAAD, missiles. L3 Harris relies on procurement from the federal government, which can be stop and go, explained Ken Bedingfield, the company's chief financial officer. Without enough capital, L3 Harris can't just build the motors at scale and have them on hand to sell later. The frustration comes as the U.S. faces a shortfall in weapon stock made even more dire since the war with Iran. The discussion helped crystallize a broader idea Dimon had been pondering about JPM's role in national defense and about his own legacy, people familiar with the matter said. J.P. Morgan, the biggest bank in America, has long lent money to and advised the defense industry. Now Dimon would start investing the bank's own money, usually used for commercial and consumer lending, or invested in treasury bonds into buying stock in the firms. It's an inherently riskier strategy, but also potentially more profitable. Soon after the factory visit, Dimon said the bank would use $10 billion of its capital to invest directly into companies the bank has defined as critical to national security and economic self-sufficiency. JP Morgan has also said it would increase its traditional lending and financing

0: to national security, defense, and other industries, targeting $1.5 trillion in deals between now and 2035, and working closely with the government. Its work with L3Harris fit into this category. Bankers involved in the Security and Resiliency Initiative, so-called, said they meet with officials at the Pentagon, Energy, and Commerce Departments weekly. The bank hired Berkshire Hathaway's star investment manager, Todd Combs, to run the $10 billion fund. J.P. Morgan decided to not put its own money into L3Harris, but it has so far invested in a gold mine in Idaho and a San Diego-based manufacturer of fighter drones powered by artificial intelligence called Shield AI. Diamond has said he wants to eventually allocate $20 billion or more to the fund. The new program harks back to a former tradition on Wall Street of, quoting now, merchant banking, when Gilded Age banks and their successors in the 1980s invested their capital directly into stock of companies such as Consolidated Edison, U.S. Steel, and RGR Nabisco, making bankers powerful sculptors of America's industrial might. The practice fell out of favor as regulators and lawmakers blamed the banking industry's risky bets for financial crises, including both the Great Depression and the 2008 crisis, and made it harder for the biggest firms to use their own capital on stock investments. In recent years, banks have taken advantage of a more permissive regulatory climate to make riskier investments and compete with private equity and private credit firms. It also puts J.P. Morgan in line with the Trump administration's aims to reinvigorate America's defense industry. Last week, the president summoned senior Pentagon officials and top military contractors to the White House to discuss ramping up munitions production. The government under President Trump has itself taken steps in nationally important firms, including Intel and U.S. Steel. The strategy is a break from past administrations, which have typically become shareholders in American companies only in moments of crisis. J.P. Morgan has also held talks about investing in a new American manufacturing initiative by Amazon founder Jeff Bezos, a friend of Diamond, who also sits on a J.P. Morgan advisory council for the National Security Initiative. Bezos aims to raise $100 billion to buy manufacturing companies and use AI to help them automate. Steve.
1: On the front page of today's Wall Street Journal, old school debt keeps seniors from retiring. Alakabai Oyen Adoyen. Chris and Carolyn McAuliffe are in their 60s, but don't expect to retire anytime soon. They're still paying off their student loan debt, which has ballooned to $500,000. I regret going to college, said Chris, an engineer for a health insurance company. When they earned their graduate degrees decades ago, the couple owed a combined $114,000 in student loans. With stable careers, Carolyn in nursing, they stayed on top of their monthly payments. Then they bought a house and had two children, and money got tight. So they consolidated their loans and opted for a payment plan that lowered their monthly bill. That extended the life of their loan, and compounding interest charges kept pushing up their balance. Student loans are increasingly following Americans into their 60s and rewriting what they believed would be their retirement years. More than 3 million people aged 62 and older owe federal student loans, up from 1.8 million in 2018, according to Education Department data. Delinquency rates among older borrowers have skyrocketed, too, in some cases because they are on fixed incomes or have medical expenses. Those who fall into default risk having their Social Security benefits, tax refunds, and wages garnished. Baby boomers with federal student loans owe an average of about $45,000, more than three times that of borrowers 24 years old and younger, who owe about $13,800 on average. Like the McAuliffes, many older Americans with student debt borrowed for graduate degrees. Others took out parent plus loans on behalf of their children, which tend to come with a higher interest rate and fewer repayment options. Even for those who make regular payments, balances can grow because of interest charges. It is very typical for us to see a borrower whose balance has probably doubled, if not more, since when the loan went into repayment, said Lindsay Clark, chief borrower advocate at Savvy, that's S-A-V-I, which partners with companies to offer student loan benefits to employees. Starting in July, the McAuliffes are facing a bill of around $3,000 a month, triple what their payments were before the pandemic, Chris said. Many are in similar situation because of the Trump administration's overhaul of federal student loans, which goes into effect July 1st. The changes include repayment plans that could push up monthly bills and require more payments before debt can be discharged. Other changes could help keep balances from growing over time. One plan, for instance, waives unpaid interest if monthly premium payments aren't high enough to cover it. Parents will also be able to borrow as much as $20,000 a year per student instead of the full cost of their children's college education. Robert Lee and his wife Jody live on the top floor of their 46-year-old son's home in Auburn, Maine, in part so they can pay off the loans they took out for their two children. In 1997, Robert borrowed $66,000 in Parent Plus loans when their children were in college. Their son is now a lawyer, and their daughter has her own business. They've done well, Robert, 71, said of his children. I'm still footing this bill. Robert considers the loans his responsibility, since it was his decision to take them out. His monthly payments are now about $300. He estimated he has already paid $91,000 toward the loans, but still owes $51,000. He was told the debt would be cleared in 2034, but lives on a fixed income and worries about unexpected medical bills he might incur. I feel like Jimmy Stewart in the movie It's a Wonderful Life. I'm worth more dead than I am alive, Robert said. Some older borrowers are mobilizing online in hopes of having their debts wiped out. One Facebook group called The 50 includes 50 borrowers who are around 50 years old or older from all over the country. Their goal is to get their loan balances cleared by the government and have been sending a proposal filled with their personal stories to government officials, including President Trump. We hate the word forgiveness, said Amy Corriere Miller, a 59-year-old lawyer in Texas who created the group and owes more than $100,000 in student loans. Most of us have already paid two to three times the original loan amount. Sharon Durkee, 72, imagined she'd be traveling to Germany and Sweden to visit a relative during her retirement. Instead, she has been applying for part-time jobs to chip away at her $101,000 student loan balance, which she juggles on top of her mortgage payments and other costs. I owe more in student debt than I owe on my house, said Durkee, a resident of Medford, New Jersey, who has a master's degree in social work. Durkee's main income source is a pension from a past job in Social Security. She also works part-time with a government agency providing therapy services for children, but the work isn't steady, especially during the summer when school is out. She thinks that her age is part of the reason she hasn't heard back from any of the jobs she's applied for. She was in the SAVE repayment plan, which capped her payments at about $100 a month. But that plan was terminated by a federal court order in March. She anticipated that she will have to make higher monthly payments starting in July, when new plans become available. One student loan calculator estimated monthly payments could be $900. Even after finally paying off a debt, some older borrowers find themselves trying to catch up financially. Susan Shannon, a resident of Orcas Island, Washington, took out student loans in her 50s when she decided to make a career change. She had been working for the post office when an arm injury made it difficult for her to deliver mail, so she decided to become a chaplain, inspired by a friend who had made a similar career pivot and earned a master's degree in 2012. It was great to go back to school, said Shannon, now 69. I've always been a lifetime learner. In February, she got tired of watching her student loan balance grow and decided to use more than half of her savings to pay off the remaining $37,000 balance. Being debt-free means she'll have to work longer to rebuild her savings, but she's optimistic. I can probably make back most of this money by the time I'm 75, she said. George.
0: I am so depressed by that article. I'm not sure I can go on.
1: No good news there.
0: That is just appalling. That's just awful. Buffett puts on hold gift to Gates charity. Review of foundation ties to Epstein cited as the billionaire's long friendship cools. It's written by Emily Glazer and Crystal Herr. For the first time in two decades, Warren Buffett is skipping his usual mid-year donation to the Gates Foundation so the famed investor can wait to see the findings of a review into the foundation's ties to Jeffrey Epstein, according to people familiar with Buffett's plans. Buffett, 95 years old, is delaying his decision until later in the year, possibly until when he puts out his Thanksgiving letter, the people said. The Berkshire Hathaway chairman has typically donated billions of dollars of Berkshire shares each June or early July as part of a, quote, lifetime pledge he made when he forged closer ties with the Gates Foundation. The Gates Foundation has retained law firm Wilmer Hale to review its ties to the late sex offender, and its findings are expected this summer. Buffett and those close to him have been in touch with Foundation leadership, including CEO Mark Suzman, to learn more about the Epstein ties and review some of the people said. Buffett declined to comment. Representatives for the Gates Foundation didn't respond to requests for comment. Buffett has given roughly $48 billion from 2006 to 2025 to the foundation, typically transferring tranches of Berkshire shares in the middle of each year. Buffett stepped down as a foundation trustee in 2021 after Bill Gates and Melinda French Gates announced their divorce. He told the Wall Street Journal in 2024 that the foundation had no money coming from him after he dies. The same year Melinda French Gates left the foundation, she co-founded to concentrate on her own philanthropic goals. Whatever decision Buffett makes, it isn't expected to affect his annual contributions to his family's foundations, including those run by his three children and the Susan Thompson Buffett Foundation, named after his first wife, according to the people familiar with the matter. Buffett's relationship with Gates, his longtime friend, has been strained following the release of the Justice Department's files on the Epstein case. In a March CNBC interview, Buffett said he hadn't spoken with Gates since the Epstein files had been released. He said he wanted to wait and see what more he learned from the Epstein files before making his annual decision on giving in late June. During a deposition with the House Oversight Committee in mid-June, Gates told lawmakers the last time he talked to Buffett was in January before the release of the Epstein files, according to a transcript of his interview. "We talked about my health challenges and some other things," Gates, who's 70, said. In early May, Gates didn't attend the annual meeting of Berkshire Hathaway, the company Buffett led for decades, where Gates had been a board member until 2020, the journal previously reported. While he wasn't barred from attending, some people advised Gates not to go. It was the first time he didn't attend in many years. Gates' team was also told he would be unable to sit in the section of the event venue reserved for Buffett, Berkshire's directors, and other business leaders, including Apple CEO Tim Cook, according to people familiar with the matter. The Gates Foundation has made about $110 billion in charitable distribution since its inception. That work has helped to develop new vaccines for meningitis and malaria, a new treatment for drug-resistant tuberculosis, and tools to improve women's health. About a year ago, Gates said the foundation planned to give away more than $200 billion over the next 20 years, including the balance of its endowment, and said it would sunset at the end of 2045. As it prepares for those changes, the foundation in 2026 told employees it would reduce its workforce by up to 500 positions over the next several years, and it would cap operating expenses. Steve.
1: Markets help swell ranks of millionaires. Article by Miriam Gottfried. The U.S. knows how to manufacture millionaires. Over 440,000 people, or more than 1,200 a day, became millionaires in the U.S. in 2025, accounting for nearly half of the world's new millionaires, according to an annual report on global wealth published on Tuesday by UBS. Here are a few highlights from the report. The number of millionaires globally rose in 2025, reaching record levels in every market UBS tracks. More than 23.6 million Americans are now worth seven figures or more. The fastest growing segment globally, rising at a 7.3% clip over the past 5 years, were those with $50 million to $100 million in wealth. The U.S. gains have come thanks in large part to surging financial markets. While UBS includes property values in its calculations, financial assets like stocks and bonds accounted for 79% of gross wealth in the U.S., putting it near the top of the rankings for that metric. The data also show that the progress hasn't been evenly distributed. While average wealth per U.S. adult climbed by almost 10% between 2020 and 2025, net of inflation, median wealth fell by nearly 20%. The figures add to the growing body of evidence that the richest Americans are disproportionately benefiting from the white-hot stock market. Many who rely more heavily on paychecks for their wealth, meanwhile, have been hurt by higher inflation and a lack of wage growth. As a mature market, the 1.9% growth rate of U.S. millionaires wasn't the highest, Eastern European countries topped the chart. Lithuania added 921 millionaires, an 8% growth rate.
0: What?
1: George.
0: Egg producers settle price case. That's written by Dave Michaels and Patrick Thomas. Shoppers could hardly find eggs in stores early last year, a period when producers said avian flu had decimated the hen population. When eggs were available, they were as expensive as they had ever been. Turns out the culprit was at least partly market manipulation, according to antitrust enforcers. Three large egg producers coordinated their bids to an egg exchange, a hub of wholesale egg trading, in order to inflate a benchmark price that influences retail prices, according to the Justice Department in 17 states that investigated the conduct. Cal Maine Foods, Hickman's Egg Ranch, and Versova agreed to settle the claims by donating more than 50 million eggs to food banks and paying $3.3 million to New York and other states that investigated the alleged misconduct, according to court records. The deal requires court approval. Egg companies significantly hiked prices in 2022 and again in 2024 and 2025 after a severe supply shortage that the industry attributed to avian flu. Prices hit a record high of more than $6 a dozen at grocery stores in the spring of 2025. Antitrust enforcers said the companies worked to rig the benchmark price for 2022 to 2025. Executives spoke by phone and sent text messages to each other, urging how they should nudge prices higher by, quote, posting strong bids early and often. An executive of an egg cooperative, unnamed in the court complaint, said the group should, quote, bid like they vote in Chicago early and often, end quote. Cal-Maine denied wrongdoing. It said communications cited in the complaint made by a former employee didn't affect egg prices and that the company's conduct was lawful and in the best interest of the market. Versova said it denies wrongdoing and reached a settlement to focus on its business. Glenn Hickman, former chief executive of Hickman's Egg Ranch, declined to comment. The company was bought by a joint venture between meatpacking giant JBS and a Brazilian egg company called Mantiqueira USA. The company said the conduct at Hickman's predates the acquisition, but the settlement resolves all allegations against Hickman's. Steve.
1: Ford recalls more than 740,000 vehicles. Article by Joseph Davila. Ford Motor is recalling more than 740,000 vehicles because of a transmission and parking system issue, according to federal regulators. Some of the company's vehicles have transmission defects that could cause them to engage the park function while in motion, potentially damaging the vehicle's parking system, the U.S. National Highway Traffic Safety Administration said in a recall notice. That could lead the vehicle rolling away while it's in park. The recall covers Expedition, Navigator, Explorer, Aviator, F-150, models from the years 2018 to 2021. The recall covers 741,195 vehicles. The dealers will update the vehicle software and inspect and replace any damaged transmission components free of charge, the federal regulator said. Ford recalled up to 1.39 million F-150 pickup trucks in April over the risk of unexpected downshifting that can lead to a loss of vehicle control. The automaker has also issued separate recalls in recent months related to software problems with center screens and another to correct a software issue that could cause brake lights and turn signals in attached trailers to malfunction. In 2025, the company issued more recalls than any other automaker, affecting nearly 13 million vehicles. George.
0: FAA weighs sweeping aircraft technology ruling. It's written by Andrew Tangle. Federal aviation regulators are preparing to mandate the use of technology that would help pilots see nearby aircraft, a fix that safety advocates have sought since a deadly mid-air collision in Washington, D.C. last year. The federal aviation mandate would require nearly all aircraft in civilian airspace to broadcast information such as their location, direction, and call sign through automatic dependent surveillance broadcast systems, people familiar with the matter said. The aircraft tracking technology has two components, ADS-B in and ADS-B out. Many aircraft, such as those operated by commercial carriers, are already required to broadcast their location information via ADS-B out. The potential new mandate is expected to apply to military and other aircraft in more swaths of U.S. civilian airspace, the people said. Aircraft would also be required to have ADS-B in, which would enable pilots to see information from other planes nearby to avoid collisions. Requirements around ADS-B have been controversial in the aviation industry and in Washington, where lawmakers have failed to reach a compromise more than a year after the crash took 67 lives. The National Transportation Safety Board has recommended ADS-B in as a safety improvement for about 20 years. The FAA has only previously required ADS-B out. Both the House and Senate have produced bills that differ on how to implement safety fixes after the crash. There are industry divides over which bill allows more flexibility to comply with new mandates and whether airlines should be required to make potentially costly retrofits to cockpit systems. Retrofits could cost as much as $50,000 or more per aircraft, according to industry officials. The people familiar with the plans didn't know when the mandate might be implemented and cautioned its scope could change. Officials have been working to build a legal and safety case for the measure, the people said. A U.S. Army helicopter wasn't broadcasting its location via ADS-B out or apparently using ADS-B in when it collided with an American Airlines regional jet on January 29, 2025, according to the NTSB. While the regional jet was broadcasting its location while attempting to land, it wasn't equipped with ADS-B in. Steve.
1: Consumers were more confident in June, survey says. Consumer confidence ticked up in June as moderating oil prices provided some relief to American households, a monthly survey from the Conference Board said. The research group said Tuesday its consumer confidence index rose to 91.2 in June from a downwardly revised 90.6 in May. Economists polled by the Wall Street Journal had expected 94.2. Consumers' assessment of current business and labor market conditions fell by 3 points to 116.4. Meanwhile, the expectations index, based on the short-term outlook for income, business, and labor market conditions, rose 3 points to 74.4. The Conference Board said perceptions of employment conditions declined, with the labor market differential, the share of consumers saying jobs are plentiful, minus the share saying jobs are hard to get, declined by 2.6 percentage points to 2.4%. Moderating gasoline prices and news of a ceasefire agreement between the U.S. and Iran are slowly swaying consumers to feel marginally better about their economic situations. A separate reading of sentiment from the University of Michigan last week reported consumer sentiment was starting to climb off the survey's record lows, and expectations for long-run inflation edged down. Outside of moderating gas prices, the jobs market has shown signs of stabilizing, with May marking its best three-month stretch in more than 2 years. However, consumers still report having a harder time finding work. The Conference Board said the percentage of consumers saying jobs are hard to get rose to 22.5%, a five-and-a-half-year high. George.
0: USDA pledges payouts to smaller beef processors. This is written by Patrick Thomas. The Trump administration is prepping a financial lifeline for smaller meat packers struggling with dwindling cattle supplies, which have sent beef prices surging. The U.S. Agriculture Department plans to pledge up to $500 million in payments for small and medium-sized meatpacking companies. The money would be distributed to beef plants that keep their processing volumes at a certain level. USDA is taking targeted action to preserve the independent processing capacity that ranchers rely on, said Agriculture Secretary Brooke Rollins. The Wall Street Journal earlier reported details of the plan. The administration wants to provide a financial safety net for smaller slaughterhouses at a time when meat processors are losing an estimated $300 per head of cattle. The funding excludes the four largest beef processors in the U.S., Tyson Foods, JBS, Cargill, and National Beef, which is owned by Brazil-based MBRF Global Foods. Those companies together process roughly 85% of U.S. beef. The planned aid is the administration's latest attempt to curb record-high beef prices. Trump has directed top advisors to find solutions, and the Justice Department launched a criminal probe into the largest U.S. meat packers. Beef industry officials have said high prices are the new normal, with U.S. cattle herd at its lowest level since 1951 and consumer demand for beef staying strong. Ranchers, who are enjoying their biggest, strongest profit in decades, have been reluctant to increase the size of their herds. Beef processing executives have said their companies are losing billions of dollars and are hurting just like consumers. Tyson Foods closed one of its larger beef plants in Nebraska earlier this year. JBS, the largest U.S. beef processor, said earlier this month that it was closing a Pennsylvania facility as cattle costs surge. Industry analysts have anticipated that smaller meat packers could also close their doors as it becomes more costly to buy cattle. Many of those processors don't produce chicken or pork, which have generated profit for more diversified meat companies. The new USDA program would be open to U.S.-owned processors with market shares that are smaller than the industry's big four. The smaller operators would be eligible for funding if they process this year certain percentages of their 2025 total, such as 100%, 90%, or 70%. Companies would be reimbursed per extra head of livestock they process beyond USDA set thresholds. Steve.
1: Music publisher and investor bet $100 million on old books, article by Melissa Korn. The deal boom that took over music may now be coming for books. Primary Wave Music, a music publisher that acquires and markets the catalogs of artists including Stevie Nicks and Prince, has teamed up with writer and entrepreneur Richard Hurwitz for a new venture to buy the rights to major authors' old books. They are betting they can unearth new revenue by presenting past titles for the hashtag book talk era. Primary Wave has put in $100 million to kick off the endeavor. Chief Executive Larry Mestel said the company could invest more as opportunities arise. Any writer could sell more books than they do right now, no matter how successful they are, said Hurwitz, who will run the new company called Atticus Works. The name is a nod to the best friend and literary collaborator of Cicero, the Roman statesman. Hurwitz said he would pursue titles in literary fiction, sci-fi, and mystery, as well as narrative nonfiction, children's books, and plays. His dream roster of authors would include Ernest Hemingway, Agatha Christie, Stephen King, Arthur Miller, Robert Caro, and Dr. Seuss. Private equity investors and labels have been pouring money into music catalog rights for years, working with artists including Bruce Springsteen, Tina Turner, and John Legend. They capitalize on nostalgia and the ubiquity of streaming playlists that compile older songs and increase the catalog's value with biographical films and ad placements. Mestel said books aren't that different from music. There's a huge library of underutilized titles. It was a natural extension from music publishing into literary, said Mestel. It's intellectual property. Hurwitz made an unsuccessful bid for Simon & Schuster when Paramount put the publisher on the sale block in 2023. He was backed in that effort by Abu Dhabi-based sovereign wealth manager Mubadala Investment Company, the Wall Street Journal reported. While older titles known as backlist do make money, Hurwitz said, publishers are missing opportunities to repackage stories for new audiences, sell them for TV and movie adaptations, or expand foreign language rights. Authors can often regain book rights from publishers once they're out of print, or buy out the rights on underperforming titles. Atticus Works will also team up with publishers, Hurwitz said. The company is in active conversations with current writers in some estates, Hurwitz said, though we declined to name specific authors. There are other companies potentially vying for those catalogs. Over the past half dozen years, International Literary Properties has purchased stakes in the literary estates of the late authors George Simenon, Evelyn Waugh, Langton Hughes, Tennessee Williams, and others. But Hurwitz and Mestel believe plenty of opportunities remain. This area is kind of in the bottom of the first inning, Hurwitz said. George.
0: Spinoff creates major deal target. Comcast's decision to separate NBCU is seen as prelude to industry mergers. It's written by Joe Flint. Comcast's decision to split itself into two just created the next big deal magnet in an entertainment industry that is poised for yet another cycle of consolidation. Once it breaks apart from cable giant Comcast next year, NBC Universal, NBCU, will go it alone in a Hollywood where streaming scale and franchises are critical for success. While Comcast executives say the spun-off NBC Universal entity will have the wherewithal to thrive on its own and invest in the business, much of Wall Street thinks it will become an acquisition target before long. In his memo to NBCU staff, Comcast co-chief executive Mike Cavanaugh, who will run the standalone entertainment company after the split, suggested the corporate handcuffs are off and its wallet is open. Cavanaugh wrote that the company will, quote, control our own destiny, play offense, and move with urgency. NBCU will have the resources and flexibility and be better positioned to grow than we have ever been before, he said in the memo. The move comes after Comcast offered to merge NBCU with Warner Brothers Discovery was unsuccessful. Comcast shares are down nearly 30% over the past year and have more than halved over the past 5 years. The NBCU spinoff is another step in a long-running realignment of Hollywood's power structure. Cable networks are largely suffering from cord-cutting and seen as a drag by Wall Street. That is why Comcast spun off most of its channels, including MS Now, formerly MSNBC, CNBC, and USA into a separate entity called Versant in January. Google's YouTube has become an entertainment behemoth, drawing a growing share of viewing time. And subscription streaming, led by Netflix, has generally become a profitable business, but one that hasn't made up for declines in traditional TV. Global media and entertainment deal volume in the first 6 months of last year rose 20% to $112 billion, according to LSEG, the highest level for that period since 2021. Comcast's move marks the culmination of an unwinding of vertically integrated companies among the cable, telecom, and media conglomerates. It is a death knell for the long-held belief among media executives that putting content and the pipes that delivered it under one roof would create riches for all. Much of the Wall Street community sees a split as likely a prelude to another round of industry consolidation. We expect one or both Comcast units to merge with peers or competitors, Wolf Research analyst Peter Cipino wrote in a Monday report. Wall Street analysts immediately began speculating that Netflix, which showed a desire to get bigger with its failed effort to acquire much of Warner Brothers, Discovery might make a play for NBC Universal. Amazon, whose Prime Video continues to spend heavily on content, is seen by some as another possible buyer for NBCU assets. Netflix and Amazon declined to comment. Steve.
1: Blaming USAC for French weather. France has been broiling in a record heat wave, yet Paris Mayor Emmanuel Grégoire declared last week that individual air conditioning is a scourge, and public authorities must act quickly to prevent a rush to install home AC units. Such attitudes have been ridiculed in the U.S. press, and prickly French politicians are now upset, we noticed. OMG, this is so rich. Paris Deputy Mayor Audrey Pulvar wrote online late last week, responding to American criticism. As the second largest emitter of greenhouse gases in the world, you bear a significant responsibility for global warming and the consequences we, in France, are experiencing. Your cities, 90% air-conditioned, are not unrelated to this. What a bunch of hot air. Note that Ms. Pulvar makes no mention of massive emissions coming from China, which under the Paris Climate Accord has a free pass to keep increasing its carbon output through 2030. And how much of its activity isn't even on the books? The nonprofit Center for Research on Energy and Clean Air recently found that Beijing quietly reworked how it calculates Chinese progress toward climate goals in a way that leaves a Germany-sized gap in its reported carbon emissions. The reality is no amount of French sweltering the heat will make a real dent in the global climate. The politicians in Paris might have a cultural resistance to air conditioning, but as the mercury rises, European voters might soon decide that cooling off is better than green self-righteousness. No wonder Ms. Pulvar wants to shift the blame to America. George.
0: Great throat clear there. That was very dramatic.
1: Yes, thank you.
0: Western automakers lose their grip on China. It's written by Ellie Davis and Andrew Malika. The mid-2010s were a golden age for Western car makers in China, the world's biggest auto market. Brands like Buick and Volkswagen thrived as a newly empowered class of buyers couldn't get enough foreign cars. Now that footprint is slipping away. Biggest Western automaker in China, Volkswagen, saw the market share for its brands fall to 9.7% in 2025, from 14.7% in 2015, according to data from industry consulting firm Alex Partners. The German carmaker is now eyeing tens of thousands of job cuts globally, in part because of lost ground in China. Volkswagen went from $5 billion in profit from its Chinese operations to a projected $228 million to $684 million this year. Today, Western car companies face intense competition from the local companies they once taught how to make cars. American brands' total market share fell to 5% last year from 12% in 2014, according to Alex Partners. Chinese cars that offer more features, better technology, and more competitive pricing make up two-thirds of new car sales in the country and have almost entirely elbowed foreign manufacturers out of the electric and plug-in hybrid market. Even Tesla, which helped spark China's EV boom, has seen its market share decline there. Chinese brands got a head start on EVs in part thanks to government subsidies, but they increased their competitive advantage by acting fast, said Stephen Dyer, Asia-Pacific leader of Alex Partners' automotive and industrial practice. He said China's automakers move much more quickly than their Western counterparts, eschewing long development cycles and instead pushing software fixes and upgrades later. Companies like XPeng, Li Auto, that's L-I Auto, and BYD replace most of their models every 3 years, whereas companies like Ford Motor typically have a five-year model replacement cycle. Ironically, the things that have led to the success of these legacy automakers now are actually an obstacle for their improvement, Dyer said. Foreign brands still make up roughly half of internal combustion engine sales, but the market is shrinking as Chinese consumers shift to EVs. The dominance of Chinese brands remains true, even as their home market shrinks amid an economic slowdown. In response, those automakers are going global, focusing on exports. Alex Partners predicts that Chinese brand cars will reach 16% of sales in Europe, up by 2030, up from 10% last year. For now, steep tariffs and national security concerns keep Chinese cars out of the U.S. But to compete with them anywhere, Dyer said, Western brands will have to see that their backs are against a wall. It's very doable, but it's not easy. You really have to have the will to do it, he said. Steve.
1: Honey, I shrank the cash flow. In a world awash with gimmicky new exchange-traded funds, more than 1,000 launched in the U.S. just last year. An unflashy idea has found surprising success. Companies such as Pacer, ETFs, and Victory Capital have attracted tens of billions of dollars to funds focused on free cash flow yield. It's a welcome development now that old-school value investing seems to have lost its magic. Instead of trying to buy a dollar of assets or earnings for 60 cents, the funds focus on how much cash companies generate beyond their investment needs. Some of the world's most respected investors, including Warren Buffett, Charlie Munger, Terry Smith, Bill Nijgren, and Joel Greenblatt, have stressed distributable cash over accounting profits. Funds focusing on free cash flow yield are performing well and getting rewarded with inflows in a market otherwise obsessed with artificial intelligence. But any technique that boils security selection down to a simple screen is bound to get some things wrong. One is failing to adjust for share-based compensation since it's a non-cash item. The stock issuance still costs shareholders, and it often soaks up extra cash they could receive, too. Companies usually buy back the issued stock on the open market. If compensation isn't an expense, what is it? Asked Buffett in his 2015 letter to shareholders. Several large technology companies, including some that can be found in Pacer and Victory's portfolios, have very difficult FCF yields before and after taking into account. Atlassian sported a seemingly decent yield of 3.4% at the beginning of this year, but one barely above zero after subtracting share awards. Uber had a 5.6% yield, but that was a full percentage point lower after share awards. Amazon and Snowflake both went from positive to negative yields after that adjustment. It's totally insane not to include share-based compensation and FCF calculations, said Meb Faber, co-founder and chief investment officer of Cambria Investment Management. Faber wrote on the subject shareholder yield and runs a suite of well-performing ETFs based on the idea. But is it necessarily worth adding a layer of complexity to successful funds? Monique Dillon, head of ETFs at Victory Capital, said the firm's own back tests show basically no difference in performance. He said the issue is on their radar, though. Silicon Valley is where the chunkiest share awards tend to be. So it's possible the strong performance of almost anything tech-related has outweighed their ill effects so far. The ETFs also hold enough other companies that their performances won't be dragged down much by a handful handing out lots of share awards. It's certainly something individual investors picking stocks on the basis of free cash flow should consider. Winning formulas can be simple, but occasionally they're a little too simple. George.
0: 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Care Bears is a powerful addition to Authentic's entertainment portfolio and reflects the versatility of our global intellectual property platform, said Matt Maddox, the president and chief executive of Authentic Brands. Entertainment now represents approximately 20% of our business and is our fastest growing vertical, Maddox said. iVest has worked to update and raise visibility of the Care Bears brand through direct licensing and royalty agreements, according to the investment firms. Cloverlay and iVest acquired Care Bears in 2023 from the Weiss family, the sole owners of the brand for more than 40 years. The character-based brand began on greeting cards before expanding to toys, then television, and other platforms. The two firms first acquired Care Bears with the intention of expanding its popularity through licensing and royalty agreements. Our work is done, said Jeff Collins, a managing partner at Cloverlay. We have taken it from point B to point D, and Authentic Brands is the right steward to take it forward. Under Cloverlay and iVest ownership, Care Bears revenue rose about fourfold. The brand has generated more than $12 billion in retail sales since its inception in 1981. Cloverlay views the character-based brand as uncorrelated with broader markets that are susceptible to macroeconomic turbulence. A plush toy may be dependent on unpredictable consumer spending, but the underlying business model is built on revenue stemming from royalties, Collins said. The brand is recognized around the world with products and entertainment distributed in some 190 territories. The Care Bears brand has more than 1,000 contracts for its intellectual property. 1,000! For its intellectual property, an increase from when Cloverlay and iVest took over, with Cloverlay providing the financing and iVest the operational expense. The brand built minimum guarantees into the licensing contracts it negotiated, which helped insulate it from shifts in consumer demand. For example, if a Care Bear keychain didn't sell any units, the owner would still receive a guaranteed amount of capital for brand licensing. The contracts also allow the owners to receive a share of the financial gains provided they exceeded certain profit targets. Steve.
1: Happy days again for TV news. We live in a time of rapid technological and social change, has said everybody since the Industrial Revolution three centuries ago. Perspective tends to especially to fail when the industry charged with producing hysteria about change undergoes change itself. Here's some perspective. CNN and CBS News should be joined under a common parent company, have a combined nightly audience of 5 million, half a Joe Rogan podcast audience. When Walter Cronkite anchored the CBS Evening News, roughly 13% of Americans turned in nightly. Now, on certain nights, it's less than 1%. Comcast, which previously disposed of MSNBC and CNBC on Monday, announced plans to dispose of NBC Universal, including NBC News, which introduced America's first scheduled TV news broadcast in February 1940. This is not about separating what we built together, Comcast co-CEO Brian Roberts said, explaining a deal that's all about separating what was previously put together. Comcast stock dead money for years, promptly surged, and it wasn't because shareholders were thrilled about the remaining quasi-monopoly broadband business. It is being eaten alive by wireless competition. Nor did the stock leap because investors were delighted the founding Roberts clan will continue to award itself disproportionate control over both companies. If they want to see the stock pop, remove the voting rights lockup. The spinoff is sad, face-saving for a failed content plus distribution strategy, but there's hope for an even greater realism potential to win out. Netflix or another streaming winner could barge in to buy the choice bits first. These include NBC Universal's theme parks and studios, possibly even the ancient broadcast network thanks to its embedded sports rights, e.g. NFL. In NBC News, an afterthought, if not a redheaded stepchild, though expect affronted fellow media outlets to freak out because of what NBC News once was, not what it is. That said, Comcast did one shrewd thing. In previously getting rid of CNBC and MSNBC, it wisely stripped the NBC brand from the disreputable liberal propaganda channel, renamed MS Now, while leaving its name on the business channel, whose viewers can be counted on to require continued intelligent, reliable reporting. George.
0: Developer senior housing bet pays off. Welltower CEO's compensation for turnaround draws investor backlash. Turned by Peter Grant, Shank Mitra, chief executive of the senior housing company Welltower, made one of commercial real estate estate's most daring bets in 2020. Welltower spent more than $40 billion over the following 6 years to acquire tens of thousands of senior housing units, while many rivals retreated when the pandemic caused senior facility occupancy rates to plummet. Welltower now owns more than 2,500 senior living communities, the most of anyone in the industry. The move is paying off as these properties fill up again. Welltower's market value has increased close to sevenfold to about $160 billion since 2020, making it the world's largest publicly traded real estate company. Mitra has been well compensated for the turnaround. He received a compensation package valued at $820 million last year, according to the Wall Street Journal's annual analysis of executive pay using data from MyLogIQ. That was the biggest pay package for any public CEO in America, except for, of course, Elon Musk. While that payout is contingent on Welltower stock continuing to climb, the magnitude of Mitra's compensation is sparking a backlash. Institutional Shareholder Services, a proxy advisory firm, recommended shareholders vote against the pay package, describing the awards as being, quote, extraordinary value. Thanks so much for listening. Join us all again tomorrow for another edition of the Wall Street Journal. Have a great day.

0: 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Our mailing address is 3209 Virginia Avenue, Fort Pierce, Florida, 34981. 3209 Virginia Avenue, Fort Pierce, Florida, 34981. 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
1: This is Anne reading from the Washington Post on Wednesday, July 1st. Trump's income topped $2 billion in 2025, boosted by crypto coin ventures. By Clara Ence Morse, Natalie Ellison, and Andrew Bartran. President Donald Trump's reported income soared to more than $2.2 billion in 2025 as the president took in more than $1.4 billion from cryptocurrency, digital tokens, and related partnerships, according to his latest financial disclosure forms. The 927 pages of disclosures released Tuesday indicated that Trump's income substantially increased after he re-entered the White House last year. Overall, Trump reported assets worth at least $2.4 billion and income of over $2.2 billion. His assets are almost certainly worth more, since the federal disclosure forms require only that asset values be reported in ranges that top out at over $50 million, which leaves the full value of the president's holdings unclear. In his 2024 financial disclosure filed a year ago, Trump reported assets worth more than $1.6 billion and income of over $600 million. In addition to income from crypto ventures, Trump reported over $620 million in real estate, hotel, and golf-related income. The president also reported receiving $86.5 million from settlements in five separate lawsuits against ABC, CBS, YouTube, Meta, and the social media platform X. The 2025 disclosure includes $635 million in royalties from a license agreement with Celebration Coins, at least $525 million in proceeds from token sales by World Liberty Financial, a cryptocurrency project funded by Trump and his sons, $65 million in proceeds from World Liberty Financial's equity sale, and $196 million in net proceeds from a stablecoin transaction. Trump also saw increased income from his golf clubs and resorts. He reported $121 million from Trump National Doral in 2025, up from $110 million a year earlier, and $77 million from Mar-a-Lago, up from $56 million. In response to a request for comment about Trump's significant increase in income from crypto and similar ventures, White House spokeswoman Anna Kelly said that Trump had proudly made the United States the crypto capital of the world through executive actions supporting legislation like the Genius Act and other common sense policies to drive innovation and economic opportunity for all Americans. Neither the president nor his family has ever engaged or will ever engage in conflicts of interest, Kelly continued, saying any suggestion otherwise is a tired false narrative. Trump's disclosures are in stark contrast to Vice President J.D. Vance's filing, which came in at 17 pages. Vance, however, also saw a boost in at least one category of income, royalties for Hillbilly Elegy, the memoir he released in 2016. Vance reported earning $50,000 to $100,000 from the book in 2024. Last year, that range shot up to $1 million to $5 million, he disclosed. This month, Vance published a second book, Communion, which he has promoted on an extensive media tour over the last 2 weeks. three words in the Declaration of Independence paint a cruel picture of natives, by Dana Hedgepeth. McKaylin Peters, a 25-year-old Native American graduate student at Johns Hopkins University, still recalls when she first heard the words merciless Indian savages. Sitting in social studies class at her predominantly white middle school near Green Bay, Wisconsin, a school that once used an image of an Indian as its mascot, she cringed when the teacher read a passage deep in the Declaration of Independence. "He has excited domestic insurrection amongst us and has endeavored to bring on the inhabitants of our frontiers the merciless Indian savages whose known rule of warfare is an undistinguished destruction of all ages, sexes, and conditions." Peters said she and the six other Native students in the class looked quietly at one another. "I was upset. It just rolled off her tongue very easily," recalled Peters.

76. Many note that while the Declaration promises that all men are created equal, its ideals were not extended to everyone. The document's portrayal of indigenous people helped establish a moral and legal framework that justified decades of devastating U.S. policies toward Native communities, according to historians. Celebrations of the 250th anniversary of the Declaration signing come amid a striking contrast. Native tribes are working to reclaim ancestral lands, revive lost languages, and preserve cultural traditions, while the Trump administration has sought to remove or downplay reference to slavery. Native disposition and other dark chapters of U.S. history in parks, museums, and on government websites. It's not just a line in an old document, Peter said. It's a reminder that this country was built by declaring us less than human. When the Declaration of Independence calls us that, it's a message that Native youth sadly still hear today in classrooms, policy debates, and in how society talks about us. Many historians and indigenous historians say the term savages did more than reflect 18th century attitudes. It helped perpetuate stereotypes of Native Americans and contributed to their marginalization. Centuries later, it adds to feelings, especially for Native youths, of being excluded from America's national story. A 2022 study by Texas A&M University researchers found that the Declaration's pejorative reference to Native Americans helped normalize a view of them as threats rather than as sovereign nations and peoples with rights. For many Native people, the meaning and impact of the phrase is emotional and complicated. Some discover the wording as adults and are appalled. Others see it as a reminder of racist attitudes and centuries of broken treaties, land theft, and forced assimilation. Some young people have reclaimed the epithet, debating it on social media and displaying it on t-shirts and tattoos as a symbol of resilience and empowerment. An indigenous led heavy metal band intentionally used the phrase as its name. It's become sort of an ironic touchstone, said Kevin Gover, the Smithsonian Institution's Undersecretary for Museums and Culture. A citizen of the Pawnee Tribe of Oklahoma, Gover said he did not encounter the term until middle age. After his initial outrage, Gover said he responded as many Native people do by mocking it. Even we, on the side of the descendants of those who were victimized, have to take nuanced views, said Gover, who is also the former director of the National Museum of the American Indian in D.C. In many respects, it's a badge of pride that our ancestors had the wherewithal to survive and allow us to be alive in this time. We can acknowledge the wrong, he said, and be grateful for our ancestors' fortitude. Hartman Dietz, an enrolled member of the Mashpee Wampanoag, the Massachusetts tribe that famously helped the Pilgrims survive their first Thanksgiving in 1621, said the wording reflects the opposite of how indigenous people treated white settlers. They were fed when they were starving, given hospitality by us, but they treated us in a way that was savage and merciless in the dispossession of our homeland, said Dietz, who served as a consultant for an exhibition at the Museum of the American Revolution in Philadelphia about the Declaration and the history behind it. It was framed in a way that justified the treatment they brought upon us, and it continues to this day in attempts to sell our sacred sites for copper mines and to drill for oil and mining on our lands. The colonial enterprise hasn't stopped, he said. There's such a disregard for Natives to exist or have rights of where we do exist. That's the legacy of these words. The words originated in an early draft of the Virginia Constitution written by Thomas Jefferson, who later included it in the Declaration of Independence, which Congress adopted. Ironically, some historians say the characterization of Native people contradicts Jefferson's own views. In Notes on the State of Virginia, a book Jefferson wrote that laid out many of his views on race, government, and religious freedoms, he was very sympathetic to Native people, said Kevin Butterfield, a historian at the Library of Congress.
Jefferson described

0: indigenous people as just honorable and noble, a sharp contrast to the widespread European belief that indigenous people were inferior. But Jefferson understood the Declaration was political rhetoric, a kind of public relations piece, said Butterfield, who was the acting chief of the manuscript division at the Library of Congress. He placed it near the end to bolster the case for independence. He's trying to paint the worst possible picture of how the king is approaching his interactions with the American colonists, Butterfield said. So he's laying out horrible wartime atrocities from the Revolutionary War. The description reflected colonial attitudes and the realities of frontier warfare, scholars say. Colonists were hostile toward Native Americans, who were powerful political and military figures, and, just like other nations, protecting their sovereignty. Some Native nations had allied with the British, a move that many settlers resented, and many colonists also opposed King George III's proclamation of 1763, which barred settlement west of the Appalachian Mountains. Repeated violence between indigenous people and settlers also helped shape the ideology behind the description, including the French and Indian War and Dunmore's War in 1774, when Virginia colonists fought the Shawnee and Mingo to expand into the Ohio Valley, according to historians. In the summer of 1776, as the Declaration was drafted and adopted, a lesser-known conflict unfolded when Cherokee warriors attacked frontier settlements across parts of Virginia, North Carolina, South Carolina, and Georgia. Colonists responded by burning more than 50 Cherokee towns and driving Native people from their homes. By 1776, the Founding Fathers understood their need to accuse the king of what they considered the ultimate crime, partnering with indigenous peoples and arming them, said Ned Blackhawk, a Native American author and Yale University historian. So they created this vilification in the Declaration that in many ways was at odds with their experience of living alongside Natives for generations. The rhetoric was part of a broader racial ideology taking shape during the Revolutionary War, said Blackhawk, an enrolled member of the Timok tribe of Western Shoshone Indians of Nevada. They were deeply committed to Enlightenment principles, but those were restricted to people similar to themselves, he said. Native Americans became a foil in simplified and racialized ways. Tracy L. Kennard Goodluck, executive director of the Center for Native American Youth at the Aspen Institute, said she is disappointed the term is either glossed over or not taught in many school curriculums, its impact not discussed. It wasn't until she was a student at Dartmouth College, she said, that she fully understood the context of the description. She was angry, but the new knowledge also awakened in her a passion for educating others about indigenous history and mistreatment. Goodluck, a member of the Oneida Nation, who is also Muscoke Creek, said in her previous work as a teacher in Seattle and Albuquerque, she taught about indigenous people and the harsh characterization in the Declaration. It shouldn't just be about white history, she said. It should be about all history, the good, the bad, and the ugly. She said it's also important to educate the public, so every 4th of July she wears a t-shirt emblazoned with the phrase from the Declaration. Those words served the purpose back then as a way to dehumanize Native peoples in this country, said Goodluck. We need to change that narrative. We're still here. We're doctors, lawyers, teachers, and political leaders. I am that merciless Indian savage whom my ancestors prayed for to do great things. Supreme Court upholds principle that almost all born on U.S. soil are American, by Justin Juvenal. Supreme Court on Tuesday affirmed the principle that almost everyone born on U.S. soil is a citizen, a major decision that rejects a push by President Donald Trump to fundamentally redefine who is American in ways not seen for more than 150 years. the justices struck down an executive order by the president that said citizenship would not be granted to children born to parents who are in the country illegally or those on temporary visas for work, travel, school, or humanitarian reasons. Trump's order would have had sweeping political, economic, and social ramifications, changing the definition of citizenship in the most significant way since the 14th Amendment guaranteeing citizenship to formerly enslaved people was ratified shortly after the Civil War. The ruling reaffirms the long-settled understanding that the 14th Amendment automatically confers citizenship on any child born in the United States, with limited exceptions for children of diplomats and other rare cases. The principle was established in a landmark 1898 High Court decision that found that Wong Kim Ark, a man born to Chinese immigrants in San Francisco, was a citizen. Chief Justice John G. Roberts Jr. wrote the majority opinion for the ideologically mixed group of justices that include the court's three liberals as well as conservative Amy Coney Barrett. Conservative Justice Brett M. Kavanaugh dissented from the 5-4 majority in ruling the executive order violated the 14th Amendment, but he joined the 6-3 majority in finding the order violated federal law. Citizenship then and now is the right to have rights, to freely participate in our political community. The framers of the 14th Amendment extended that promise to every free-born person in this land, Roberts wrote for the majority. We keep that promise today. The opinion came over the objections of conservative justices Clarence Thomas, Neil M. Gorsuch, and Samuel A. Alito, Jr. Alito wrote a dissent, while Thomas wrote another that Gorsuch joined. Alito said birthright citizenship acts as a magnet drawing migrants to the United States to give birth so their children could be citizens, echoing an argument that the Trump administration has made. This is one of the most important decisions in the history of the court, and in my judgment, the court has made a serious mistake, Alito wrote. He added later that the ruling will seriously affect the country's future. Thomas said the court adds to the sad history of the 14th Amendment, which was designed and understood to secure equal rights for the freed blacks, but is instead been repurposed for political projects that the Reconstruction Congress did not support. Cecilia Wang, the American Civil Liberties Union National Legal Director, applauded the ruling. The court's decision reaffirms a fundamental American promise. If you are born here, you are a citizen, Wang said in a statement. A president cannot change the Constitution by executive fiat. The ruling represents another significant repudiation for Trump on a signature policy before the High Court, after the justices this term blocked his tariffs and deployment of National Guard troops to Chicago. The importance of the case was underscored by Trump's presence at arguments in April, marking the first time in history a sitting president has attended such a hearing. Trump lashed out at the Supreme Court after the justices blocked his tariffs in February and kept up his attacks in the months that followed. In an online post on May 10th, he criticized two of his nominees by name, Gorsuch and Barrett, for ruling against him in the high-profile case. Well, maybe Neil and Amy just had a really bad day, but our country can only handle so many decisions of the magnitude before it breaks down and cracks, Trump wrote then on Truth Social. A negative ruling on birthright citizenship on top of the recent Supreme Court tariff catastrophe is not economically sustainable for the United States of America. On Tuesday, Trump said in a Truth Social post that it was too bad for our country that the High Court upheld birthright citizenship and urged Congress to pass legislation outlawing it. Many legal scholars have said such a change would require a constitutional amendment, but Trump maintained in his post it would not. Congress should start today to work on ending expensive and unfair to our country birthright citizenship, Trump wrote. They will have my complete and total support. Solicitor General D. John Sauer told the justices during arguments in April that granting birthright citizenship to nearly everyone encourages illegal immigration and birth tourism, traveling to the U.S. to have a baby so the child can be a U.S. citizen. He also said migrants who take advantage of the United States citizenship policy undermine the rule of law. We're in a new world now where 8 billion people are one plane ride away from having a child who's a U.S. citizen, Sauer said. Sauer's legal argument turned on a clause in the 14th Amendment which states, all persons born or naturalized in the United States and subject to the jurisdiction thereof are citizens. Sauer said, subject to the jurisdiction thereof invokes the necessary political allegiance to the United States to be a citizen. He said children whose parents lack permanent residency status cannot demonstrate that fealty because they haven't committed to staying in the country for the long term. Wang, who argued the case for the ACLU, rejected the government's contentions, saying the phrase has long been understood to refer to the children of diplomats and others. She told the justices in April that the administration's reading of the 14th Amendment belied its plain meaning, the court's holding in the United States versus Wong Kim Ark, and decades of practice by the government. The framers of the 14th Amendment meant to have universal law of citizenship subject to narrow exceptions, Wang said. The majority on Tuesday largely brushed aside the Trump administration's arguments, saying that birthright citizenship had deep roots that date to English common law, and that the historic understanding of subject to the jurisdiction thereof created exceptions to birthright citizenship for only a narrow category of people. As one of the first acts of his second term, Trump issued an executive order in January instructing government agencies to stop issuing citizenship documentation to children born to families without permanent immigration status on or after February 19, 2025. The administration quickly faced multiple lawsuits over the controversial order. One of the cases made it to the Supreme Court last year. That case did not deal with the merits of Trump's birthright citizenship order, but instead examined whether lower federal courts could issue nationwide injunctions. The justices ruled for the Trump administration, limiting the orders that have tied up some of his agenda. After that decision, the ACLU and other immigrants' rights groups filed a class action lawsuit in New Hampshire on behalf of families affected by the order. A federal judge issued a preliminary injunction in the case, but before an appeals court ruled, administration officials petitioned the Supreme Court to take it up. About 250,000 children would have been born without citizenship in the U.S. each year under Trump's order, or roughly 5 million by 2045, according to a friend of the court brief filed by dozens of professors. Some would probably have been left stateless because their parents would be unwilling or unable to obtain citizenship for their children in their homelands. The professors argued that Trump's order would create a permanent underclass. The creation of this caste would disrupt 150 years of intergenerational upward mobility for immigrants and would reverberate broadly through the U.S. economy and society while failing to address actual causes of migration, they wrote. The U.S. is one of about 35 countries that have birthright citizenship. Most nations abide by lineage-based rules that mandate parents be citizens or permanent residents for their children to obtain citizenship. The case was one of a handful of significant rulings dealing with immigration this term, as the Trump administration has ramped up deportations and more broadly sought to limit migrants from entering the country. The Supreme Court upheld the administration's cancellation of temporary humanitarian protections, preventing the deportation of Haitians and Syrians on Monday, and allowed immigration agents to turn aside asylum seekers at the border. About 1.3 million people from 17 countries are in the U.S. on temporary protected status. The decision clears the way for the Trump administration to end their deportation protections. The Supreme Court has already allowed the Trump administration to cancel, for the time being, temporary protected status for about 350,000 Venezuelans, while the case plays out in the courts, and end a program that allowed about 530,000 migrants from Cuba, Haiti, Nicaragua, and Venezuela to remain in the country while their immigration cases were ongoing. Outside the Supreme Court on Tuesday, a group of people from the League of United Latin American Citizens huddled together reading the court's decision on birthright citizenship from their phones. Melvin Vasquez, 23, a graduate student at Carnegie Mellon, is a first-generation Mexican-American from Dallas, with two older brothers born in Mexico. The decision meant more protection for his mixed-status family. Waiting here was nerve-wracking because it's one of the last decisions to be released, but at that moment I was speechless, Vasquez said. I'm thankful and overall ecstatic. Trump is using a $500 million no-bid contract to build his White House ballroom by Sarah Blasky and Jonathan O'Connell. White House officials last year secretly awarded a no-bid contract worth up to $500 million for the construction of the East Wing ballroom in an unusual arrangement that sidestepped typical contracting procedures designed to control costs, according to a copy of the agreement obtained by the Washington Post. The White House routed the contract through the executive residence, the document shows, an office that is exempt from rules that require federal agencies to solicit competitive bids and disclose details to the public. The office is typically responsible for routine repairs, entertainment expenses, and the purchase of furniture, art, and other items for the executive mansion. The confidential contract with Clark Construction, along with related correspondence and records obtained by the Post, reveal for the first time how the Trump administration bypassed norms last summer as it set the ballroom project in motion. Records also show that President Donald Trump was directly involved in negotiating some costs for the project. The East Wing contract is the latest example of the administration turning to no-bid deals to hasten a Trump-style makeover of the nation's capital, which has included handpicking firms to upgrade Lafayette Square, the public park next to the White House, and to renovate the Lincoln Memorial Reflecting Pool. Competitive bidding is generally required at most federal agencies. Experts said the executive residence is exempt from these rules, and the president has legal authority to hire companies of his choosing to make changes to the executive mansion and the surrounding grounds. The experts said soliciting bids would have ensured the best price for taxpayers, especially given the size and cost of the East Wing project. I would certainly expect them to compete a project of this size and complexity, said Anthony Costa, a former General Services Administration official who oversaw complex government real estate projects during a career that spanned four presidential administrations. The estimated East Wing construction cost has tripled since July, when the project was first announced, with half expected to come from taxpayers, the Post previously reported. Trump has repeatedly claimed that the ballroom would be paid for by private donors, and once said that Clark Executive offered to build it for free. They said, "Sir, we'll do it for nothing. This is the greatest honor," Trump told the New York Times in January. Clark's internal cost projections show the McLean, Virginia-based company, the largest general contractor in the D.C. metro area, stands to make tens of millions of dollars from the work. Clark charged 3% profit for its early work on the East Wing, records show, a rate that experts said was typical for large government construction projects. The records reviewed by the Post do not break out Clark's estimated profit margin for the entire project, but a March document shows the company projected it would receive a total of $65 million in combined profit, overhead, and daily rates for on-site staff and other costs. A White House official said in a statement that the East Wing contract was issued through the executive residence because that office will be the primary support of the facility. The executive residence is a division of the executive office of the president, which the statement said consistently executes contracts following the law. A Clark spokesperson said in a statement that the firm has been a federal contractor for more than 80 years, adding, "We follow established procurement and contracting processes for each project and execute the work consistent with schedule, budget, delivery, and contractual requirements." The Trump administration tasked Clark with site preparation and other preliminary work last July, months before the East Wing was demolished, records show. That work was performed under a separate existing executive residence contract the company had won in 2024 during the Biden administration. The Biden-era contract covered a wide variety of maintenance, repair, alteration, and construction-type tasks that might arise at the White House over 5 years. It was awarded to Clark after a competitive bidding process and had a ceiling of $500 million, according to a copy of the agreement obtained by the Post. The White House official told the Post that Clark's Biden-era contract was missing various clauses necessary for construction contracts. By mid-August, records show Trump administration officials began negotiating the new no-bid agreement for Clark to fully demolish the East Wing and East Colonnade and construct a modernized East Wing facility. In an email exchange in early September, White House officials explained that they could award the no-bid contract to Clark because the executive residence is not bound by competitive bidding requirements, although it often follows them. The email cited a federal law that authorizes the president to freely spend for the care, maintenance, repair, alteration, refurnishing, improvement, air conditioning, heating, and lighting of the White House residence. In a court case challenging the legality of the ballroom project, the Trump administration has cited the same law as the basis for its authority to undertake the project. The litigation has not surfaced the fact that the contract was awarded without competitive bidding. A federal judge rejected the administration's position, concluding in March that the president's authority to make changes to the White House does not include demolishing the East Wing and building the ballroom. The administration has appealed the ruling. The Justice Department acknowledged in court filings in the case that the executive residence is overseeing contracts for the project, claiming it was best positioned to do so in part because of its expertise in the use of the White House for official ceremonies. Experts told the Post that the GSA, or the National Park Service, is better equipped to handle contracting for large construction projects at the White House, and an internal White House document shows that is the norm. Major repairs and structural changes to the White House's East Wing and East Colonnade are the responsibility of the GSA and the Park Service, according to the document, a 2024 Memorandum of Understanding for the maintenance and operations of the White House obtained by the Post. The role of the executive residence does not include maintenance or repair involving structural building elements or major utility systems for those areas, which are handled by GSA or NPS, according to the memorandum, which expires in 2029. An Interior Department spokesperson responding to questions sent to the Park Service said in a statement that the executive residence is best positioned to coordinate with all agencies that have equities regarding planning for and implementation of the project. The GSA referred questions to the White House. On September 22nd, Clark signed the White House contract for the East Wing, which included a range of work the company would provide over a five-year period and a non-disclosure agreement. Joshua Fisher, a director of the White House Office of Administration, indicated on the contract that the administration did not solicit bids for the East Wing work because the disclosure of the executive agency's needs would compromise the national security. In recent months, Trump has said rebuilding the East Wing is a national security issue, describing an underground military bunker and a rooftop drone empire to protect Washington. The Trump administration continued to issue work orders to advance the East Wing project under both the 2024 and 2025 agreements with Clark, records show. Clark's internal construction cost estimates rose from $200 million in July 2025 to $600 million by March 2026, the Post previously reported. After signaling the East Wing contract, Clark officials notified the White House that the company planned to award no-bid deals to at least 11 subcontractors for demolition, abatement, excavation, fencing, and other services, according to copies of correspondence obtained by the Post. Two of those subcontractors are Clark's subsidiaries. On March 4th, days after the start of the war with Iran, Trump personally negotiated the price of concrete to be provided by one of Clark's wholly owned subsidiaries, according to a summary of the terms that notes his involvement. The summary indicates the price, initially more than $47 million, dropped to $2.3 million during the negotiation. Supreme Court sides with GOP, loosens campaign spending rules. By Julian Mark and Clara Entz Morse. The Supreme Court on Tuesday sided with congressional Republicans in further loosening campaign finance limits, a decision likely to upend how political parties funnel millions of dollars into TV ads in the upcoming midterm elections. In a 6-3 decision that split along ideological lines, the majority found that limits on how much political parties can spend in coordination with candidates violated parties' constitutional free speech rights. The decision is the latest in recent years to strike down provisions meant to restrict money in politics. Justice Brett M. Kavanaugh, writing for the majority, emphasized that the court's decision today treats all political parties equally, including the Democrat and Republican national committees. It will allow all political parties, including the DNC and RNC, and the respective Senate and House campaign committees, as well as other parties and party committees, to participate more freely and compete more fully in the political process, and to coordinate more closely with their candidates, Kavanaugh wrote. In the near term, the ruling could favor Republicans, who have stockpiled over $125 million more than the Democrats in their party committees ahead of the November midterms, the Washington Post has reported. The top Republican committees ended May with $256 million in the bank with no debt. Top Democratic committees ended the month with $127 million in the bank with $18 million in debt. The decision allows the parties to spend as much as they want from those coffers in coordination with candidates, making the fundraising gap more pronounced. Parties can now funnel money into campaigns which are legally entitled to lower rates for TV and radio ads. Outside groups, by comparison, are not allowed to coordinate with campaigns and have to pay more for ads. In a dissent, Justice Elena Kagan warned that the ruling could lead to corruption. The majority invalidates Congress's restriction of coordinated expenditures, thus enabling a party to serve as an alternative checking account for a campaign, Kagan wrote. As a result, a donor will be able to give a party as much as $500,000 as compared to the $7,000 he can give directly to the candidate to cover the candidate's bills, and the candidate can seek just such a donation. So the court ushers back in the same opportunities for quid pro quo corruption that the contribution limits were meant to check, she added. Kagan was joined in the dissent by Justices Sonia Sotomayor and Ketanji Brown Jackson. The decision could also give more power back to national political parties relative to outside groups such as super PACs. The court's ruling is the latest this term that could affect the midterms. In April, the court's conservative majority weakened Section 2 of the 1965 Voting Rights Act, touching off a scramble among some states to redraw their congressional maps to deliver seats to Republicans. The court on Monday rejected a Republican bid to limit mail-in balloting, keeping in place voting procedures in several states. Vice President J.D. Vance and congressional Republicans had asked the court to remove limits on how much parties can spend in coordination with federal candidates on items such as TV ads and campaign expenses. They argued the existing limits hinder the party's free speech rights and put parties in a weaker position than outside groups. The Democratic Party opposed that bid, arguing that lifting limits on party spending would lead to a greater potential for quid pro quo corruption, allowing wealthy donors to dodge individual contribution limits by donating through parties instead. The ruling overturns a 2001 precedent referred to as Colorado II, which found that the Constitution allowed limits on coordinated spending by parties to stop donors from getting around contribution limits. Kavanaugh wrote that the earlier decision's reasoning has become outdated, especially in the face of newer controls such as disclosure laws. Importantly, disclosure does not stand on its own, Kavanaugh wrote. Rather, the combination of the base contribution limits plus the earmarking rules plus the disclosure requirements together serve the government's anti-circumvention interests here without unduly restricting core political party speech. While Tuesday's decision means that parties can spend unlimited amounts on candidates, there are still limits on how much individuals can donate. Individuals can give $3,500 per election to a candidate, but are able to give $44,300 per year to a national party committee. By contrast, super PACs can accept unlimited amounts from individuals. Super PACs are still restricted in how they coordinate with candidates. I don't think that this opinion makes a mostly deregulated campaign finance system worse. In some ways, it might make it better if one believes that parties are more responsible political actors than fly-by-night super PACs. Rick Hasen, a law professor at the University of California at Los Angeles, wrote Tuesday in Election Law Blog, "But super PACs won't go away." Over the past two decades, the Supreme Court has gradually loosened campaign finance regulations. The court, led by Chief Justice John G. Roberts, Jr., has been especially receptive to arguments that restrictions violate constitutional free speech rights. In 2010, Citizens United versus Federal Election Commission's decision, the court ruled that corporations and other outside groups can spend unlimited amounts on candidates. 4 years later, the court lifted the cap on how much wealthy donors can give to federal candidates, political parties, and committees. Republicans applauded Tuesday's decision. "This is a decisive First Amendment victory and a major win for the integrity of our political system," Senator Tim Scott, Republican South Carolina, who chairs the National Republican Senatorial Committee, and Representative Richard Hudson, Republican North Carolina, chair of the National Republican Congressional Committee, said in a statement. The Supreme Court made clear that the federal government has no authority to place arbitrary limits on how political parties support the candidates that they nominate. Democrats said the decision would benefit the rich. "Today's ruling is a win for billionaire donors and special interests who want more influence over the GOP agenda and an invitation for corruption," Senator Kirsten Gillibrand, Democrat, New York, who serves as the chair of the Democratic Senatorial Campaign Committee, said in a statement. She was joined by fellow Democrats Representative Suzanne Del Bene, Washington, and DNC Chair Ken Martin. They added, "Republicans know voters will hold them accountable in November." Supreme Court upholds bans on transgender women in female athletics, by Julian Mark and Laura Meckler. The Supreme Court on Tuesday upheld bans in Idaho and West Virginia on transgender athletes playing on girls and women's sports teams, the latest in a string of legal setbacks for the LGBTQ plus community before the High Court. In a decision led by the court's six conservatives, but joined in parts by its three liberals, the justices found that states can separate teams based on biological sex without offending the Constitution's guarantee of equal protection and Title IX, a landmark 1972 anti-discrimination law involving education. Separate sports teams for biological males and biological females are reasonable, given the inherent physical differences between the sexes. Allowing only biological females to play on women's and girls' teams can reduce the risk of physical injuries and ensure fair competition, Justice Brett M. Kavanaugh, who coached his daughter's youth basketball team, wrote for the majority. The court's three liberals, led by Justice Sonia Sotomayor, agreed that West Virginia's ban did not violate Title IX, but they disagreed with the majority on several fronts, especially the conclusion that the West Virginia law withstands scrutiny under the Constitution's guarantee of equal protection for all. Sotomayor wrote that a lower court should have the chance to sort out a question central to the case of the teenage plaintiff from West Virginia, Becky Pepper Jackson, whether trans girls who have not undergone male puberty have physical advantages in sports. Because of the court's decision today, West Virginia and any other state actor can deny BPJ and others like her these experiences simply because it thinks they have an inherent athletic advantage, even if the fact shows that they do not, Sotomayor wrote. The court did not address what is arguably the flip side of its ruling, whether schools and states can adopt policies allowing transgender athletes to compete on girls' and women's teams, as some liberal states and communities do. That question is currently the subject of litigation in some lower courts, Kavanaugh wrote in a footnote. Nothing in this opinion is intended to decide that question. The ruling is among several in recent terms that are consequential for the LGBTQ+ movement. The Supreme Court in March ruled a Colorado law banning conversion therapy for gay and transgender youths probably violated the free speech rights of a religious counselor who wants to counsel such people according to biblical teachings. Earlier that month, the court sided with Christian parents in blocking, for now, California policies that discourage schools from informing parents of a student's sexual orientation or gender identity without the student's consent. Last year, the court upheld bans on gender transition treatment for minors. Questions over whether transgender girls and women should play on girls' and women's sports teams has been a particular flashpoint in a broader conversation about transgender rights. Dozens of states have bans amid intense public debate about fairness at all levels of competition. The issue came to the high court in a pair of cases brought separately by Pepper Jackson, a teen from West Virginia, and Lindsay Hickox, a Boise State University student in Idaho. Both argued that the bans in their states discriminated on basis of sex and violated the Constitution's Equal Protection Clause. In January, the justices appeared sympathetic to arguments for keeping the bans in place as the cases were argued back to back. LGBTQ+ activists said the decision would be devastating for some young people. This is a heartbreaking ruling for our clients and transgender girls like them who've asked for nothing more than the same opportunities afforded to their peers, said Joshua Block, a senior counsel for the American Civil Liberties Union's LGBTQ and HIV Rights Project, who argued the case for Pepper Jackson. Sasha Bouchard, director of non-binary and transgender rights at Lambda Legal, said the decision was upsetting but also narrow. The ruling is a serious loss. We're not minimizing that, she said, but noting that the court did not impose a national ban on transgender athletes in female sports, Boucher added. This ruling says, sure, a state may discriminate, not that they must discriminate. 27 states have passed laws banning transgender student athletes from competing on women's or girls' sports teams. Supporters of the ban say they are necessary to ensure fairness and safety because of inherent physical differences between males and females. Opponents say the laws discriminate against trans people and should be struck down. President Donald Trump early last year signed an executive order aimed at keeping transgender women out of women's sports. The administration has argued that there are only two sexes, male and female, and they are not changeable, Soon after the executive order on sports, the NCAA and the U.S. Olympic and Paralympic Committee updated their policies to bar trans women from playing on women's sports teams. Since then, the administration has aggressively investigated schools that allow trans girls to participate in girls' and women's sports. Education Secretary Linda McMahon welcomed the court's decision Tuesday. For years, ideologues distorted Title IX to advance a radical transgender agenda, subjecting women to immeasurable harm, she said in a statement. Nicole Niley, founder and president of Defending Education, a conservative advocacy group, called the decision an exercise in judicial humility and noted that it may be disappointing to conservatives in liberal states that allow transgender athletes to participate. Although it's certainly not as sweeping as parent activists would have liked, it means that the action shifts to the states and is now a persuasion game, she said in a statement. Views among Americans on transgender issues are nuanced. A Pew Research Center survey published in February 2025 showed 56% of adults support policies aimed at protecting transgender people from discrimination in jobs, housing, and public spaces. But over the past few years, Americans also have become more supportive of restrictions for transgender people, according to the Pew survey. 56% of Americans supported bans on providing gender transition care for minors, up 10 percent points from 2022, the study found. But athletics have also stood out. The Pew survey found that 66% favored laws that required trans athletes to compete on teams that match their sex assigned at birth, up 8 points from 2022. Even before the general shift in public opinion, a majority of Americans opposed allowing trans women to compete against other women at all levels of sports, according to a Washington Post University of Maryland poll. The science of concerning biological advantages of transgender girls and women in sports is evolving and remains hotly debated. The case featured competing evidence about whether transgender girls are inherently better at sports. The transgender plaintiffs presented evidence that transitioning before puberty prevents them from building enough body mass to have an advantage in high school and college sports. Lawyers for the states countered with studies that showed that non-transgender boys and men perform better at all ages. The study found that boys between the ages of 7 and 12 ran about 4% faster and jumped about 7% farther than girls in the same age group. The legislatures and the schools are better equipped and under the Constitution are the more appropriate entities to assess the competing medical and scientific considerations and draw appropriate lines, Kavanaugh wrote in the majority opinion. Of course, no line that the states draw will satisfy everyone. While there's no comprehensive tally of trans athletes nationally, an estimated 300,100 transgender youths between the ages of 13 and 17 live in the United States, according to the Williams Institute at the UCLA School of Law. The Human Rights Campaign, an LGBTQ plus advocacy group, has estimated that 14% of trans boys and 12% of trans girls play on a sports team. Trump calls on Congress to end birthright citizenship after court defeat, by Dan Diamond and Mariana Alfaro. President Donald Trump on Tuesday called on Congress to end birthright citizenship after the Supreme Court upheld the constitutional right and struck down his executive order seeking to redefine who is American. Congress should start today to work on ending expensive and unfair to our country birthright citizenship, Trump wrote on his Truth Social platform, calling the court's ruling too bad for the nation. They will have my complete and total support. The president further asserted that lawmakers could easily address the issue through legislation, a claim that runs counter to decades of precedent, given Congress's enduring gridlock on immigration and some legal experts' comments that a constitutional amendment would be necessary. The White House declined to elaborate on Trump's next steps, referring questions to the president's post. House Speaker Mike Johnson, Republican Louisiana, was talking to reporters when the decision was issued. He took a deep breath before saying he was disappointed by the decision. Birthright citizenship, she citizenship, he said, is one of those things that was intended to serve a noble, important purpose and has been thwarted and overused and abused. I'm sure the conclusion from this opinion is going to be that you got to amend the Constitution to fix that, he said. I will say I'm very disappointed in that outcome. I think it subjects the country to serious challenges going forward, and we'll deal with it as a conference. Senate Republicans also expressed frustration with the decision. The long fight for a constitutional amendment begins now, Senator Mike Lee, Utah, wrote on X. But it is unclear how Republicans can assemble a majority to advance legislation on an issue that has proved politically complicated. An AP NORC poll conducted in April found that about two-thirds of U.S. adults said that automatic citizenship should be granted to all children born in the country, no matter the circumstances. The poll also found that the public was evenly split on whether children born in the U.S. to parents who are in the country illegally should receive automatic citizenship. Meanwhile, lawmakers are already wrestling over legislation to address national security, food and agriculture issues, and federal spending needs before this fall's midterm elections. Trump also has insisted that Congress must pass legislation to improve new voting restrictions, further complicating the GOP's agenda. Democratic leaders have criticized many of Trump's efforts to reduce immigration and had vowed to oppose his efforts to end birthright citizenship. Despite Trump's best efforts to bully them, the Supreme Court just reaffirmed that if you are born in America, you belong in America, Senate Minority Leader Chuck Schumer, Democrat, New York, said in a statement on Tuesday. That is all the time we have for today. This is Anne saying goodbye, and I'll talk with you again soon.
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2: 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Published in Treasure Coast. Andrew Andy Brady. Andrew Andy Brady was one of those rare people who seemed woven into the fabric of Fort Pierce itself. To know Andy was to know a man who never met a stranger. He had a gift for making people feel welcome, whether they were lifelong residents, first-time visitors, veterans arriving at the Navy SEAL Museum, or friends gathering on North Beach to watch the waves roll in. His smile was easy, his stories were endless, and his love for the community he called home was unmistakable. For many years, Andy served as an ambassador for the National Navy UDT SEAL Museum, where he became one of the most familiar and beloved faces associated with the institution. He was passionate about the museum's mission, proud of the men whose stories it preserved, and dedicated to sharing that history with anyone willing to listen. Through his work, he touched countless lives and forged friendships that stretched far beyond Fort Pierce. He was a surfer at heart. He loved the ocean, the rhythm of the waves, and the special community that gathered along North Beach. Some of his happiest moments were spent among friends with sand on his feet, salt in the air, and a board nearby. The North Beach crowd wasn't just a group of friends to Andy, they were family. Andy loved Fort Pierce deeply. He knew its history, celebrated its people, and believed in its future. His place among the city's cherished characters was cemented when he was featured in Legendary Locals, a fitting recognition for someone who had become a legend in his own right. He leaves behind his wife, Linda Ergel Brady, sister-in-law, Kathy Ergel Pyle, niece, Kat Restrepo, and great-niece, Mia Ivanovich, along with countless friends whose lives were enriched by his kindness, humor, loyalty, and generosity of spirit. The measure of a life is not found in titles or accomplishments alone, but in the people who remember you when you're gone. By that measure, Andy lived an extraordinary life. His stories will continue to be told on North Beach, in the halls of the museum, and throughout the community he loved so much. Fort Pierce feels a little quieter without Andy Brady. But his legacy lives on in every friendship he made, every life he touched, and every person fortunate enough to call him a friend. Fair winds and following seas, Andy. We'll see you down the beach. In lieu of flowers, donations in Andrew's memory may be made to Best Friend Animal Sanctuary at www.bestfriends.org or the National Navy UDT Seal Museum, 3300 N Highway A1A, Fort Pierce, Florida, 34949. Services, a paddle out will be held on Saturday, June 20, 2026 at 10 a.m. at the Second Boardwalk on North Jetty, Fort Pierce. A memorial service will be held on Monday, June 22, 2026 at 10 a.m. at the Navy SEAL Museum, 3300 North A1A, Fort Pierce, Florida, 34949. Posted online on June 17, 2026, published in Treasure Coast. Edward McHugh, Edward Eddie McHugh, 94, passed away June 22, 2026. Survived by wife Deborah Watson, children Linda Gallen, Patricia Orlando, Kathy Urgley, and Edward McHugh, siblings Adelaide Quillen and Jerry McHugh. Predeceased by son Charles and brothers Robert and James McHugh. Posted online on June 25, 2026, published in Treasure Coast. Grace Evangeline Vange Smith Cesarotti, 93, passed away June 7, 2026. 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Posted online on June 22, 2026, published in Treasure Coast. Harold Haskew, Harold Haskew, age 87, formerly of Fort Pierce, Florida, and Milford, MI, beloved husband, father, grandfather, great-grandfather, brother, friend, engineer, sports fan, storyteller, and lifelong adventurer, passed away in Chelsea, Michigan. Full obituary, https://www.mitchellfuneral.com/obituary/Harold-Haskew. Posted online on June 20, 2026, published in Treasure Coast. James Shillakes, James Ronald Shillakes, 84, of Port St. Lucie, Florida and Edgerton, Massachusetts, passed away peacefully on Friday, June 26, 2026, on Martha S. Vineyard. He is survived by his loving wife of 60 years, Carol H. Shillakes, of Port St. Lucie, Florida and Edgerton, Massachusetts, his brother, David Shillakes, his son, Christopher Shillakes, and wife Kirsten, his daughter, Jessica Riley, and husband Raymond, and his cherished grandchildren, Christian, Jocelyn, Keegan, Isabel, and Hayden, who knew him as their beloved papa. Born July 17, 1941, in Detroit, Michigan, Ron enjoyed a long and successful career with Warner Lambert/Pfizer, retiring as vice president in 2000. He played a key role in bringing numerous life-saving drugs to market, a source of great pride throughout his life. All who knew Ron will remember his sharp wit and humor, his passion for all sports, especially the Detroit Lions and Michigan Wolverines, and his love of golf, which he enjoyed playing with family and friends. An accomplished artist, his paintings adorn the walls of their home and grace the covers of the family's annual Christmas cards. The family would like to thank Hospice and Palliative Care of Martha's Vineyard for their care and support, and in lieu of flowers, please send donations to 455 State Road, PMB 244, Vineyard Haven, MA 02568. Posted online on June 29, 2026, published in Treasure Coast. John Darlson, John Andreas Darlson, 84, primarily of Stuart, Florida, passed away peacefully on June 19, 2026. Born on March 14, 1942, in Newark, New Jersey, John was the only son of Andreas and Florence Darlson, Bauman. He spent his childhood mostly in Tewksbury Township, New Jersey. After moving to Florida in 1958, John graduated in 1960 from H.B. Plant High School in Tampa. He graduated from the University of Florida in 1964, where he was the student body treasurer.

a 95 missing link task force, and as the director of two different banks. Outside of his professional life, John coached his son's Little League baseball teams for several years, was an active member of St. Luke's and All Saints Episcopal churches, an avid Florida Gator fan, and enjoyed golf, cars, and yard work. John is survived by his three adult children and five grandchildren. Posted online on June 27, 2026, published in Treasure Coast. John Edward Chapman, 68, passed away June 12, 2026. 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Joseph Alexander McChristian Jr., 84, passed away June 22, 2026. Arrangements provided by All County Funeral Home and AMP, Crematory, Stewart. Posted online on June 29, 2026, published in Treasure Coast. Mary L. Hirschberger, 85, passed away June 21, 2026. 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Michael Uber, 60, passed away June 16, 2026. 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Norval Velmont Williams, 91, passed away June 25, 2026. 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Richard Sidorek, 89, passed away June 11, 2025. 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Richard Libby Sanfratello. Richard Libby Sanfratello, 83, of Jensen Beach, Florida, passed away on June 9, 2026 at Boca Raton Regional Hospital in Florida. Born on October 12, 1942, in Batavia, New York, he was the son of the late Thomas and Lucille Sanfratello. Richard was a graduate of Batavia High School. He went on to serve in the United States Air Force, where he trained in TOOL and AMP, DI. Following his military service, Richard worked in the TOOL and AMP, DI business until moving to Florida. After relocating, he built a long and successful career in real estate, working as a licensed real estate agent for more than 35 years. Richard cherished his family above all else. Although he made his home in Florida, Batavia, New York, remained close to his heart throughout his life. He looked forward to visits back home to reconnect with family and friends and to enjoy his favorite local foods. He is survived by his children, Nancy Doherty, Mark, of Stafford, New York, Tracy Radka, Sean, of Batavia, New York, Mary Beth Sanfratello of Jensen Beach, Florida, Rick Sanfratello of Jensen Beach, Florida, and John Sanfratello, Kelly, of North Chile, New York, and blessed with 16 grandchildren, 4 great-grandchildren, as well as many nieces and nephews whom he loved. He was predeceased by his brothers, David and Anthony Sanfratello. A celebration of life will be held at a later date at the convenience of the family. In lieu of flowers, memorial contributions may be made to the Wilmot Cancer Center in support of AML leukemia research and treatment. Posted online on June 14, 2026, published in Treasure Coast. Robert Austin Burson. Robert Austin Burson of Port St. Lucie, Florida, passed away peacefully on June 6, 2026, at Hospice of the Treasure Coast. Bob, as he was known by most, except the littles in his family who called him Bobby or OPA Bob, was a kind and gentle soul, a loving husband, a sentimental brother, uncle, and cousin, and a good friend to many, a true Southern gentleman. Bob was born in 1951 in Fort Myers, Florida, to Paul and Noma Burson. He was the youngest in a family of 6, and older sisters, Davine, Paula, and Cheryl frequently, and affectionately, of course,
referred to him as the little

0: prince. Bob was a true Florida boy, thriving in the Boy Scout campgrounds surrounding Lee County, with his father as the scout master of F.T. Meyer's Troop 18. Together they both remained active in scouting throughout their lifetimes. Bob often credited scouting with teaching him many of the life principles: loyalty, helpfulness, respect for others, and trustworthiness, he used in his everyday life. Always an avid Gator fan, Bob earned his BSBA with honors from the University of Florida in 1973, and his Juris Doctorate from UF's Holland Law Center in 1976. Bob was sworn into the Florida Bar in 1976 and just received the Florida Bar's 50 Years of Practice Award in June of 2026. Bob moved to Stewart in December of 1976 and was a partner in the Palm Beach County firm of Cromwell and Remsen, operating its Stewart office until 1982, when he opened his private practice in real estate law, estate planning and probate, and corporate and banking law, where he practiced until his passing. Bob was a board-certified real estate attorney with an AV rating for 32 years and was a member of the American Bar Association, the Martin County Bar Association, a charter member of the Real Property Council of Martin County, chairman and member of the Florida Bar Grievance Committee in the early 2000s, and a trustee of Attorney's Title Insurance Fund. While the law was his profession, Bob's true enthusiasm was saved for his community involvement, especially with the Kiwanis Club of Stewart, which he joined in 1979, serving as a board member, secretary, and as its president in 1985-86, lieutenant governor, state chairman for Kiwanis International Special Olympics, and founding sponsor of Action Club of Martin County for special needs adults. His favorite projects were Kiwanis Youth Park, Special Olympics, Saturdays with Santa, and most of all, pancakes and reading in the park. And he could always be found with his camera at any Kiwanis function, meeting, or event. In addition, Bob was a charter member and director, president, secretary, and board member for over 20 years of the Lyric Theater in Stewart. He was the clerk of session for the First Presbyterian Church of Port St. Lucie and charter director and president of Keep Martin Beautiful in the late 1990s. In his spare time, Bob was an active amateur photographer, and he assembled a large collection of old photography and video equipment over the last 50 years, which will be donated to a museum for future generations to enjoy. Of course, as an avid, or rabid, Gator fan, whether it was football, basketball, gymnastics, or swimming, Bob wore his UF Gator orange and blue proudly, and he was proudest of his big Gator blue truck, which he drove daily since 2006. Bob is survived by his high school sweetheart and wife of 52 years, Jo, two sisters, Paula, Greg, Robertson, and Cheryl, Michael, Field, his sister-in-law, Monique McCall, without whom the last few months would have been impossible in the operation of his office, his brother-in-law, Matt McCall, who was a constant source of support these past 6 months, his sisters-in-law, Yvonne Rohaley and Pamela, Doug, wedding, many nieces, nephews, and cousins, a special mention to all the littles as he called them, who sent him handmade cards and drawings to keep him going this past year, Gemma Rose Nolan, Maverick Nolan, and Spencer Shelton, Emmett Shelton, Jasper Shelton, and Dexter Shelton, and to Morgan, McCall, Nolan, Matthew McCall, and Tanya, wedding, Shelton, the three now fully grown nieces and nephew who were so much a part of his everyday life, as they grew up in his day-to-day world and listened to his educational opportunities because they were his special children. The family would also like to extend a very special thank you to Dr. Cheryl Jordan of Stewart for her unwavering and loving care, and hours of dedication to Bob during his valiant battle with cancer. Bob loved his family, he loved his profession, he loved scouting, Kiwanis, photography, and his community. A memorial service will be held at Promenade on the River located at 2240 SE Veterans Memorial Parkway in Port St. Lucie, Florida, on Friday, July 17, 2026, at 10 a.m. In lieu of flowers, memorial donations may be made to the Kiwanis Club of Stewart Foundation, in memory of Bob Burson, P.O. Box 532 Stuart, Florida, 34995, to support a local community project in Bob's name, or to Hospice of the Treasure Coast. Posted online on June 12, 2026, published in Treasure Coast. William B. Bulis, 3 Bill Bulis, 77, passed away on June 10, 2026 at the Halifax Hospital in Daytona Beach, Florida. A celebration of life will be held on July 18, 2026 at 11 a.m. at Hazley Funeral Home, 3015 Okeechobee Road, Fort Pierce, Florida. His ashes will be interred at the White City Cemetery immediately following the service. An online guest book may be signed at www.hazleyfuneralhome.com. Posted online on June 24, 2026, published in Treasure Coast. Indian River Online. 15 of our favorite Florida restaurants on the Treasure Coast. The Treasure Coast is home to many unique restaurants, far too many to choose from. There are so many restaurants in the area to try, but it can be hard knowing where to start. Here are the TC Palm staff's recommendations for restaurants across St. Lucie, Martin, and Indian River counties. Olivia Franklin is TC Palm's trending reporter. You can contact her at olivia.franklin@tcpalm.com, 317-627-8048, or follow her on X at @liv_5. 2. Indian River County restaurants get perfect scores. You can use the database to search by county or by restaurant name. Florida's restaurant owners are not required to post restaurant inspection results where guests can see them. So every week, we provide that information for you. Condo prices fall in all but one Treasure Coast county as listings drop. Prices for condominiums and townhouses continue to slide downward across the Treasure Coast. Median sale price for condominiums and townhouses fell in St. Lucie and Martin counties in May from May 2025, according to a TC Palm analysis of local realtor data. In Indian River County, however, the median sale price increased by 22.7% from last year. Condo inventory is declining year over year, which will put upward pressure on prices, said Miami Realtors Plus Our World spokesperson Chris Umpier in a statement. The number of townhouses and condos on the market also is down in all three Treasure Coast counties compared to last year. Total inventory remains significantly below the pre-pandemic total, Umpier said. In April, prices fell in all three Treasure Coast counties. The median sale price for townhouses and condos fell in Martin and St. Lucie counties and rose in Indian River County in May, compared to last year. The number of townhouses and condo sales increased in all three Treasure Coast counties in May compared to last year. The number of townhouses and condos on the market decreased in all three Treasure Coast counties in May compared to last year. The benchmark for a balanced market favoring neither buyers nor sellers is 5.5 months of inventory. Anything higher is considered a buyer's market, and anything lower is a seller's market. All three Treasure Coast counties leaned less toward a buyer's market for townhouses and condos in May compared to last year. The median time between a seller listing their unit and signing a contract was longer in all three Treasure Coast counties in May compared to last year. Jack Randall is TC Palm's economy and real estate reporter. You can reach him at jack.randall@tcpalm.com. Fired Muslim prof sues Florida college despite apology. Reinstatement. A former Indian River State College professor filed a federal employment discrimination suit against the school and its president, alleging he was abruptly fired because he is Muslim. Florida County Heritage, turtles at risk. Election critical. Opinion. Every election year, we hear debates about growth, roads, housing, and taxes. Yet in Martin County, another issue deserves equal attention: the future of our environmental heritage. Our rivers, estuaries, beaches, wetlands, and native landscapes are more than scenery. They are the foundation of our quality of life and the reason many people choose to live here. They also represent a legacy of stewardship passed down by generations of residents who understood that protecting natural resources is essential to preserving the character of our community. Among those local champions was Ross Whittem, remembered by many as Martin County's Turtle Guy. Long before sea turtle conservation became widely recognized, he dedicated himself to protecting nesting beaches and educating the public about stewardship. His work reflected a simple truth: what we value, we must protect. That truth remains relevant today. Martin County faces increasing pressure from growth, development, and infrastructure expansion. The decisions made by local elected officials will shape our waterways, green spaces, wildlife habitats, and quality of life for decades to come. This is why local elections matter. Voters should ask every candidate, how will you protect water quality? How will you balance growth with conservation? How will you preserve the natural resources that make Martin County unique? These are not partisan questions. They are Martin County questions. Environmental stewardship is not about stopping progress. It is about ensuring that progress does not come at the expense of the very resources that define our community. The candidates may be on the ballot, but so is the future of Martin County's environmental heritage. Jessica Waltersdorf, Stewart. As America celebrates its 250th, we as Americans have an opportunity to reflect not only on the birth of a nation but also on the diverse veterans who helped make that birth possible. The story of the American Revolution is told through the actions of famous founding fathers, but the struggle for independence involved diverse races, cultures, and nations whose contributions deserve recognition. Black people served on battlefields throughout the war, seeking liberty in a nation that had not yet extended freedom to all, some for the Continental Army, while others joined British forces after promises of freedom. Their service reminds us that ideals of liberty often exceeded the realities of the time. Native Americans faced difficult choices during the war. Many sought to protect homelands and sovereignty amid a conflict not of their making. Their experiences reveal that the Revolution affected far more than the 13 colonies. French soldiers played a role in securing the victory at Yorktown, often considered the war's turning point, achieved through a partnership between American and French forces. Hessians from Germany fought for Britain, many later became American settlers, contributing to the young republic. The 250th invites us to embrace a fuller understanding of our proud and national story. America's founding was not the achievement of a single group, but an effort involving people from different backgrounds united by freedom and independence. For families whose ancestors served from the Revolution to the Civil War, Reconstruction, World Wars, Vietnam, and today's military, the semi-quincentennial offers a chance to honor a continuing tradition of service. It reminds us that America's strength has always come from the contributions of many peoples. Today, let's celebrate the founders, diverse men and women whose sacrifices helped create and sustain the American experiment. Derek Boyd Hankerson, Fort Pierce. Since our state's legislators have given the green light to something akin to Governor Ron DeSantis' proposed tax plan, I need to comment on the following. Many of our state's political leaders believe our state and local budgets are bloated. If that is fact, then they should be aiming at reducing the bloat, not eliminating property taxes. Reducing the bloat would give our leaders the option to reduce property taxes. Florida needs a 60% affirmative vote of votes cast to amend the state's constitution. I offer that a future amendment to Florida's constitution would state that the state's constitution can only be amended if 60% of all registered voters choose to decide on an amendment change, thus reducing the probability of low voter turnout allowing an amendment change, influenced by lobbyists, special interests, or a top-heavy loaded, one-party state legislature or registered voting public. On a positive note, allowing the proposed ballot summary to exceed 75 words is needed, though some critics say that oversimplifying amendments makes it easier to understand. I say nothing is easy, we do not need to dumb down, we need to smart up. Whatever next November's election results, we will not have the gift of instant replay, challenges, or back to the studio for an immediate change of call. Yes, we will get a chance to correct this property tax proposal if it does become real. However, economic, fiscal and social damage will be experienced as a result of inflation, low infrastructure, preventive maintenance, education, law, fire, library, and social service cuts. This damage will leave scars on our state's psyche. Let's think long term, not short term. This ill-advised tax plan needs more thought. The plan needs to be equitable for all. The plan needs to address taxpayer needs, and not the needs of political players. Ronald D. Roberts, Sebastian. It should be called the Jeffrey S. Epstein Memorial Ballroom. Maybe President Donald Trump will get Mexico to pay for it? It seems that any politician who makes an insider deal to get complete and permanent immunity for any IRS tax audits for himself, his family and his companies very well might be a tax dodger. But maybe I'm being cynical. Bill Wink, South Hutchinson Island. My husband and I have been so concerned about a young friend of ours who was scooped up by Martin County authorities and U.S. Immigration and Customs Enforcement, then sent to the horror of Alligator Alcatraz. Recently, we received a phone call from him. We are so relieved that he is still alive. He won't tell us about his treatment while held there, but stated that it was very unpleasant. He has been sent back to Guatemala after being here in the United States for decades. He worked as a landscaper for a local golf course, as so many immigrants have done for years and years until these monsters were given the ultimate power to cage, maltreat, and detain our beloved immigrants. When you campaign on hate and malice as your main points and you are elected by those who approve of such unchristian-like behavior, then it's no surprise to witness these horrid deeds. You may comment these immigrants have broken the law and need to be punished. Okay. But what about the 34 felony convictions of our current president? He has suffered no punishment or retaliatory actions even though he continues to break our norms. He and his family are grifting huge dollars from our national coffers and yet there are still folks who glorify him. Of course, he has stated that he loves the uneducated. His Iran debacle is costing our country billions of dollars while he continues to lie about a peace settlement. If he hadn't torn up the previous agreement that was secured during the Honorable Obama administration, none of this idiotic business would even be happening. Wake up, America. Sharon E. Garland, Hope Sound. Join the conversation. TC Palm is committed to publishing a diversity of opinions. 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Letters are subject to editing, must not exceed 300 words and must include your name, address and a daytime phone number to confirm the letter is for publication. We only publish names and cities with the letters. St. Lucie Online. 3 St. Lucie County restaurants gets perfect scores, 2 fail inspection. 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
0: 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Obituaries: All Agnes Michael, 88, passed away June 14, 2026. 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Posted online on June 20, 2026. Published in Treasure Coast. Andrew Andy Brady. Andrew Andy Brady was one of those rare people who seemed woven into the fabric of Fort Pierce itself. To know Andy was to know a man who never met a stranger. He had a gift for making people feel welcome, whether they were lifelong residents, first-time visitors, veterans arriving at the Navy SEAL Museum, or friends gathering on North Beach to watch the waves roll in. His smile was easy, his stories were endless, and his love for the community he called home was unmistakable. For many years, Andy served as an ambassador for the National Navy UDT SEAL Museum, where he became one of the most familiar and beloved faces associated with the institution. He was passionate about the museum's mission, proud of the men whose stories it preserved, and dedicated to sharing that history with anyone willing to listen. Through his work, he touched countless lives and forged friendships that stretched far beyond Fort Pierce. He was a surfer at heart. He loved the ocean, the rhythm of the waves, and the special community that gathered along North Beach. Some of his happiest moments were spent among friends with sand on his feet, salt in the air, and a board nearby. The North Beach crowd wasn't just a group of friends to Andy, they were family. Andy loved Fort Pierce deeply. He knew its history, celebrated its people, and believed in its future. His place among the city's cherished characters was cemented when he was featured in Legendary Locals, a fitting recognition for someone who had become a legend in his own right. He leaves behind his wife, Linda Ergel Brady, sister-in-law, Kathy Ergel Pyle, niece, Kat Restrepo, and great-niece, Mia Ivanovich, along with countless friends whose lives were enriched by his kindness, humor, loyalty, and generosity of spirit. The measure of a life is not found in titles or accomplishments alone, but in the people who remember you when you're gone. By that measure, Andy lived an extraordinary life. His stories will continue to be told on North Beach, in the halls of the museum, and throughout the community he loved so much. Fort Pierce feels a little quieter without Andy Brady. But his legacy lives on in every friendship he made, every life he touched, and every person fortunate enough to call him a friend. Fair winds and following seas, Andy. We'll see you down the beach. In lieu of flowers, donations in Andrew's memory may be made to Best Friend Animal Sanctuary at www.bestfriends.org or the National Navy UDT SEAL Museum, 3300 N Highway A1A, Fort Pierce, Florida, 34949. Services: a paddle out will be held on Saturday, June 20, 2026 at 10 a.m. at the Second Boardwalk on North Jetty, Fort Pierce. A memorial service will be held on Monday, June 22, 2026 at 10 a.m. at the Navy SEAL Museum, 3300 North A1A, Fort Pierce, Florida, 34949. Posted online on June 17, 2026, published in Treasure Coast. Edward McHugh, Edward Eddie McHugh, 94, passed away June 22, 2026. Survived by wife Deborah Watson, children Linda Gallen, Patricia Orlando, Kathy Urgley, and Edward McHugh, siblings Adelaide Quillen and Jerry McHugh. Predeceased by son Charles and brothers Robert and James McHugh. Posted online on June 25, 2026, published in Treasure Coast. Grace Evangeline Vange Smith Cesarotti, 93, passed away June 7, 2026. 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Posted online on June 22, 2026, published in Treasure Coast. Harold Haskew, Harold Haskew, age 87, formerly of Fort Pierce, Florida, and Milford, MI, beloved husband, father, grandfather, great-grandfather, brother, friend, engineer, sports fan, storyteller, and lifelong adventurer, passed away in Chelsea, Michigan. Full obituary, https://www.mitchellfuneral.com/obituary/Harold-Haskew. Posted online on June 20, 2026, published in Treasure Coast. James Shalakes, James Ronald Shalakes, 84, of Port St. Lucie, Florida and Edgartown, Massachusetts, passed away peacefully on Friday, June 26, 2026, on Martha's Vineyard. He is survived by his loving wife of 60 years, Carol H. Chalakes, of Port St. Lucie, Florida, and Edgartown, Massachusetts, his brother, David Chalakes, his son, Christopher Chalakes, and wife Kirsten, his daughter, Jessica Riley, and husband Raymond, and his cherished grandchildren, Christian, Jocelyn, Keegan, Isabel, and Hayden, who knew him as their beloved papa. Born July 17, 1941, in Detroit, Michigan, Ron enjoyed a long and successful career with Warner Lambert/Pfizer, retiring as vice president in 2000. He played a key role in bringing numerous life-saving drugs to market, a source of great pride throughout his life. All who knew Ron will remember his sharp wit and humor, his passion for all sports, especially the Detroit Lions and Michigan Wolverines, and his love of golf, which he enjoyed playing with family and friends. An accomplished artist, his paintings adorn the walls of their home and grace the covers of the family's annual Christmas cards. The family would like to thank Hospice and Palliative Care of Martha's Vineyard for their care and support, and in lieu of flowers, please send donations to 455 State Road PMB 244, Vineyard Haven MA 02568, posted online on June 29, 2026, published in Treasure Coast. John Darlson. John Andreas Darlson, 84, primarily of Stuart, Florida, passed away peacefully on June 19, 2026. Born on March 14, 1942, in Newark, New Jersey, John was the only son of Andreas and Florence Darlson, Bowman. He spent his childhood mostly in Tewksbury Township, New Jersey. After moving to Florida in 1958, John graduated in 1960 from H.B. Plant High School in Tampa. He graduated from the University of Florida in 1964, where he was the student body treasurer, president of Phi Delta Theta Fraternity, a member of Florida Blue Key, and selected as a member of the school's Hall of Fame. John then graduated from UF's Levin College of Law in 1967 and moved to Washington, D.C., where he was a staff member to Congressman Paul Rogers for several years. After moving to Stuart in 1972, John ran a successful law practice and was very active in the local community for nearly three decades. He served as president of the Martin County Bar Association, president of the Stuart Chamber of Commerce, chairman of the I-95 Missing Link Task Force, and as the director of two different banks. Outside of his professional life, John coached his son's Little League baseball teams for several years, was an active member of St. Luke's and All Saints Episcopal Churches, an avid Florida Gator fan, and enjoyed golf, cars, and yard work. John is survived by his three adult children and five grandchildren. Posted online on June 27, 2026, published in Treasure Coast. John Edward Chapman, 68, passed away June 12, 2026. Arrangements provided by All County Funeral Home and AMP, Crematory, Stuart. Posted online on June 16, 2026, published in Treasure Coast. Joseph Alexander McChristian Jr., 84, passed away June 22, 2026. Arrangements provided by All County Funeral Home and AMP, Crematory, Stuart. Posted online on June 29, 2026, published in Treasure Coast. Keith R. Campbell, 69, passed away June 27, 2026. Arrangements provided by All County Funeral Home and AMP, Crematory, Stuart. Posted online on June 30, 2026, published in Treasure Coast. Christine Johnson. Christine Jane Johnson passed away peacefully in the comfort of her home on June 27, 2026, surrounded by the love of her children. She was 83 years old. Born on September 21, 1943, in Michigan, Christine spent most of her childhood in Vero Beach, Florida, where she became an accomplished synchronized swimmer with the renowned Vero Beach Dolphinettes, a celebrated amateur water ballet and synchronized swimming group. In 1958, she was honored as Miss Sports Fiesta, a title recognizing her beauty, grace, and involvement in the local community. Christine's life changed forever following a tragic automobile accident in 1978 that left her with lifelong disabilities. Yet those who knew her understood that her strength far exceeded any obstacle she faced. With unwavering determination and an unbreakable love for her family, she devoted herself to raising her three children. Never allowing adversity to define her, she later returned to school, earning her associate's degree in accounting. She went on to build a rewarding career, spending many years with the Charlotte Hornets in Charlotte, North Carolina. Those who knew Chris will remember her quick wit, wonderful sense of humor, and ability to find joy even through life's greatest challenges. She was an avid sports fan who rarely missed cheering on her beloved Charlotte Hornets and thoroughly enjoyed watching professional tennis. Whether sharing a laugh with family or settling in to watch a game or match, Chris embraced the simple moments that brought happiness. Above all else, Christine's greatest joy was her family. She is survived by her brothers, Malcolm Johnson of Augusta, Georgia, and Joseph Johnson of Vero Beach, Florida, her daughters, Carol Varnell and Gail Hummel, her son, Michael Hummel, her grandchildren, Lauren Zagurski, Kyle Varnell, Luke Hummel, and Lillian Hummel, and her great-grandchildren, Blythe Zagurski and Reese Zagurski. Christine treasured every moment spent with her grandchildren and great-grandchildren, who brought immeasurable happiness to her life. Christine will be remembered for her resilience, quiet strength, determination, infectious sense of humor, and unwavering devotion to her family. Her courage in the face of life's challenges inspired all who knew her, and her legacy of perseverance, love, and laughter will continue through those she loved most. The family will hold a private celebration of life in Vero Beach in the coming months. In lieu of flowers, memorial donations in honor of Christine Johnson may be made to Visiting Nurse Private Home Care, P.O. 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Mary L. Hirschberger, 85, passed away June 21, 2026. 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Norval Velmont Williams, 91, passed away June 25, 2026. 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Posted online on June 25, 2026, published in Treasure Coast. Patricia Principe, Patricia A. Principe, 91, passed away peacefully on May 17, 2026. She was born in Manhattan, New York to William and Dorothea Duffy, and grew up in Sea Cliff, Long Island with her brother Bill and sister Mickey. She married the late Louis Principe in 1957 and later retired to Vero Beach and Palm City, Florida. Pat and Lou, as they were known, were married for almost 60 years and were a model of love, commitment, and the importance of family. Pat graduated with a teaching degree from Hunter College in New York City, taught first grade for 36 years and was passionate about making a difference in the lives of her students. She was the heart of our family. Intuitive and empathetic, she always seemed to know what people needed and would quietly provide her time, compassion, and wisdom. Pat is survived by her children Chris, Evelyn, Principe, of Stewart, Susan, Alan, Corez of Palm City, and Jeffrey, Stephanie, Principe of New York, and her beloved grandchildren Ryan Corez, Rose Corez, and Christina Principe. She was blessed to have an amazing extended family of aunts, uncles, in-laws, a treasured cousin, nieces, and nephews, all of whom she adored. A mass will be held at 10 a.m. on Friday, July 10, 2026 at Holy Redeemer Catholic Church Sacred Heart Chapel, with a reception immediately following in the pavilion at Sandhill Cove Retirement Community in Palm City. All are welcome. In lieu of flowers, the family requests that donations be made in her name to the Martin Reads Initiative, led by the Children's Services Council of Martin County or Literacy Volunteers of America. Posted online on June 30, 2026, published in Treasure Coast. Vera Davis. Vera Lee Davis, a longtime resident of Vero Beach, Florida, passed away on June 26, 2026, at the age of 100. Born on October 25, 1925, in Monroe, Louisiana, to Philip and Eleanor Moore, verily led a life defined by devotion to her family and a vibrant, enduring spirit. In 1954, while working as a PBX operator at Barksdale Air Force Base, she met and married Captain Henry Edgar Davis, Jr., a World War II aviator. As a dedicated military spouse, Vera embraced the camaraderie and excitement of the post-war era, moving frequently with her growing family across the country to various Strategic Air Command bases in Louisiana, Kansas, California, New York, Florida, and Minnesota. Throughout these years, she found her true calling as a homemaker, supporting her family with grace and pride. In 1977, Vera and her family established a permanent home in Vero Beach, a beachside community she cherished for the next 49 years. Known affectionately as Miss V by those in her circle, she was a woman of remarkable poise, maintaining her model good looks and elegance throughout her life. She was a fixture at her favorite local restaurants, C.J. Cannon's, Bobby's, and the Ocean Grill, where her presence will be fondly remembered. Vera was preceded in death by her beloved husband, Major Henry Edgar Davis, Jr., in 2001. She is survived by her three children, Richard, Lori, Davis, Scott Davis, and Patricia, Lee, Brown. Her legacy continues through her two grandchildren, Patrick and Philip, and her two great-grandchildren, Leon and Isla. Vera was reunited with her husband, Major Davis, on June 26, 2026. She leaves behind a family who will miss her dearly and remember her with love. In lieu of flowers, please send donations in Vera's name to the Indian River Healthy Start Coalition, https://indian-river-healthy-start-coalition.network for good.com. Funeral services for Vera will be held on Thursday, July 2, 2026 at Our Savior Lutheran Church, 1850, 6th Avenue, Vero Beach, Florida. Committal will follow in Crest Lawn Cemetery, Vero Beach. Posted online on June 30, 2026, published in Treasure Coast. William B. Bulis, 3 Bill Bulis, 77, passed away on June 10, 2026 at the Halifax Hospital in Daytona Beach, Florida. A celebration of life will be held on July 18, 2026 at 11 a.m. at Hazley Funeral Home, 3015 Okeechobee Road, Fort Pierce, Florida. His ashes will be interred at the White City Cemetery immediately following the service. An online guest book may be signed at www.hazleyfuneralhome.com. Posted online on June 24, 2026. 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New Florida Panda Express with drive-through to open on Treasure Coast. Plans were submitted for a new Panda Express to open in Port St. Lucie's Southern Grove, according to the city's website. The restaurant is part of a project named Southern Grove America Walks, Parcel C, which will be three drive-through restaurants and two retail buildings south of Becker Road and west of Interstate 95, according to cityofpsl.com. This will be the third Panda Express restaurant in Port St. Lucie. The Panda Express will be at 7916 Southwest Becker Road, according to the submitted plans. Olivia Franklin is TC Palm's trending reporter. You can contact her at olivia.franklin@tcpalm.com, 317-627-8048, or follow her on X at @liv_5. St. Lucie Online in Florida Restaurant News, 6 new ones opened, 2 closed, 4 coming soon. 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In case you missed any of the stories for subscribers that TC Palm previously posted throughout the past month about new restaurants as well as those that closed, here's a roundup with links. 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A southern-inspired breakfast, brunch, and lunch restaurant opened on June 15. The menu has chef-driven dishes that highlight classic breakfast and brunch items such as French toast, omelets, pancakes, and waffles with a southern twist. The restaurant eventually will have a full bar. 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This new metropolitan-style fusion restaurant's menu is inspired by global flavors, including Asian, Italian and Mediterranean fusions. 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Read the full story. The highly anticipated brewery and entertainment hub is now open. The unique entertainment complex has barbecue, games, pickleball, craft beer, and live music in a former packing house. It will serve low and slow Texas-style barbecue and specialty craft beer. Read the full story. A breakfast cafe is transforming into an authentic French cafe and bakery. The menu will evolve instead of fully changing, which means the American dishes will stay and French dishes will be added, such as quiches, crepes, croque madame, and more. Read the full story. An iconic Treasure Coast attraction with a gift shop, dog groomer, and honey store has added a donut shop and cafe. The donut shop makes yeast donuts, cake donuts, and cronuts. The cafe serves a southern-style breakfast with items such as biscuits and gravy or country fried steak. Read the full story. A high-end seafood and steak restaurant closed sometime in June. Its Google listing says permanently closed, its phone number has been disconnected, its Facebook page has been removed, and its owner hasn't responded to TC Palm's emails or phone calls seeking information. Read the full story. A Greek restaurant that was featured on Guy Fieri's Best Bite in Town show on the Food Network closed June 28 to open two food trucks and focus on other food-related endeavors. The owner decided to return to the restaurant's roots as a food truck with the same menu. Read the full story. This restaurant will open its first Treasure Coast location. The menu will consist of a blend of Thai staple dishes such as pad Thai, drunken noodles, and specialty sushi rolls. There will be a full bar. The food is meant to be visually appealing and creatively plated without losing their authentic Thai flavors. Read the full story. A new rock-themed entertainment hub and restaurant is expected to open this summer or fall. The bar and restaurant will serve only celebrity-owned liquor brands. Entire bottles will be for sale from rock stars such as Def Leppard, Skid Row, Kiss, Rod Stewart, Rolling Stones, Lynyrd Skynyrd, Bon Jovi, Metallica, AC/DC, Sammy Hagar, and Santana. Read the full story. A small family-owned restaurant that served its famous chicken wings with 15 house-made signature sauces for almost 27 years is expanding. It will be small, with a pickup counter and limited seating, but will have extended hours compared to its first location, including Mondays and late nights. Read the full story. A dark bar with 30 seats will turn into a bright daytime cafe with blue decor, silver tables, white marble floors, and 120 seats, including some outdoors under the portico. Their menu will include all-day coffee and signature teas and lats, fresh baked goods and bread for sandwiches, and signature items. Read the full story. A longtime and beloved restaurant has scrapped plans to temporarily move to a new building while it raises and rebuilds its current location. The restaurant will close temporarily in August and September to renovate. Read the full story. Valeria Bartra is TC Palm's food reporter. 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New Turnpike Interchange closer with land donation from Florida City Port St. Lucie? Widening Midway Road and adding an interchange to Florida's Turnpike. A $95 million project? Is moving closer to reality. The Florida Department of Transportation plans to expand a 1.5-mile stretch of Midway Road through Port St. Lucie from 2 lanes to 4, and build a partial turnpike interchange, bike lane, trail, and sidewalk. Design of the project is expected to be completed by this fall, and construction is to start in summer 2027, with the project completed by March 2030, according to FDOT. The City Council June 22 unanimously agreed to give FDOT about 7 acres off Midway Road. In exchange, FDOT will do certain drainage work and enhancements that create a gateway into the city, the city's agreement with FDOT states. The council approved donating the land without discussion. The approval still needs a second vote. The expanded section of Midway Road from near Glades Cut Off Road to near Jenkins Road will connect two sections of Midway, already at 4 lanes, in Fort Pierce and Port St. Lucie. The partial interchange to Florida's Turnpike would consist of a southbound entrance and northbound exit, FDOT said. The project includes replacement of the existing bridge over Florida's Turnpike, a 12-foot bicycle/pedestrian path on the south side of the road and a 6-foot sidewalk along the north side, according to FDOT. The project improves safety and allows opportunities for pedestrian, bicycle and transit facilities, the FDOT project description stated. The project is one of 20 congestion relief efforts undertaken by FDOT as part of the multibillion-dollar Moving Florida Forward infrastructure initiative proposed by Governor Ron DeSantis and passed in 2024 by the legislature. The legislature dedicated $4 billion to the Moving Florida Forward infrastructure initiative on roadway projects around the state that will address congestion, improve safety, ensure the resiliency of transportation network and enhance Florida's supply chain and economic growth, according to FDOT. Florida currently is experiencing unprecedented population growth and is projected to grow by 1,000 people a day over the next 30 years, with some areas of the state currently experiencing more than 20% growth, FDOT said. As the state continues to experience rapid population and tourism growth, the Moving Florida Forward infrastructure initiative focuses on critical improvements to ensure that transportation infrastructure can meet the demands of current and future residents and visitors, including investments in major interstates and arterial roadways to ensure people and goods can move safely throughout the state, FDOT stated. Tim O'Hara is TC Palm St. Lucie Watchdog, Environment and Fisheries Reporter. Contact him at tim.ohara@tcpalm.com. Indian River Online. Florida children to get free meals in some public schools. Indian River County. Some children here will be receiving free meals at their schools in the coming school year, regardless of their family's income, the school district announced. All students at Felsmere Academy will be offered free breakfast and lunch on school days beginning in the 2026-2027 school year. Students at Pelican Island Classical Magnet, Citrus, Dodgertown, and Vero Beach Elementaries, and Indian River Academy will be offered free breakfast only. The free meals come through the district's participation in the National School Lunch Program and School Breakfast Program, which offer free meals to students from low-income households. Students enrolled in other schools may apply for free or reduced meals. Acceptance is based on family income. Families may apply either by completing a meal application online or at the child's school. Applications may be submitted at any time during the school year. Women's voting rights began 111 years ago in small Florida town. Florida City considers developments to bring almost 700 homes. Eligibility for free meals ranges from an annual income of $28,132 for a single parent with one child to $72,436 for a household of 8 people. Income eligibility for reduced price meals ranges from $40,034 for a family of 2 people to $103,082 for a family of 8. Households with children who are considered migrants, homeless or runaway should contact school district liaison Karen Militz, 772-564-3038. All other families may contact the food services office at 772-564-3038. 5041. Colleen Wixon is the Indian River County Government Watchdog reporter for TC Palm and Treasure Coast newspapers. Florida City could be raising water, sewer rates to pay for new plant Vero Beach water and sewer customers might be paying higher bills next year, as city officials consider hiking rates to cover increased operating and building expenses associated with the new wastewater treatment plant. Florida growth big Vero Beach issue on Independence Day 1926 as we celebrate our nation's 250th birthday, we've curated some interesting commentary published by our journalists for the U.S. sesquicentennial and bicentennial. This editorial, under the headline Confession, was published in the Vero Beach Journal July 4, 1926. A note atop the page cited the Chamber of Commerce's slogan, 35,000 population in 1930. Honest confession is good for the soul is a saying oft repeated, it is a saying that loses none of its truth by repetition. It is good for a man who has been pursuing a wrong course to stand up, like a man and confess the error, and, in so far as possible, right the wrong he has done. Stripped of all camouflage, Florida needs to make a confession for some of the members of its family. Florida is the same land of unusual charm and interest that it has been for 400 years. Florida has no apology or confession to make, but some of her people stand sorely in need of these. For 5 years people have been coming from all parts of the country to Florida. Its popularity increased each year. About a year ago the rush of people to the state was so great that a lot of people got dizzy. They plat subdivisions and they built skyscrapers out of air, like the little boy who wakes from a dream in which he saw bears and all sorts of giants and horned animals, they actually believed their dreams were a reality, and they plunged. Conservative men of business and experienced bankers who refused to be stampeded into a belief in these new air castles were looked upon as the old fogies by these new soldiers of fortune. Promotion concerns that were not content with their conservation of well-tried bankers organized banks of their own through which to float their own paper. The harvest is now being reaped. Unfortunately, the innocent are often made to suffer with the guilty. Legitimate business institutions suffer the reflex from the ill-advised business operations. Confidence of all men is shaken by the infidelity of a few. Men of spectacular records dazzled the natives for a time with their high-powered gymnastics. Time passed, as time has a habit of doing, and the men who operated on air, blew up. The bottom didn't drop out of Florida, the imported gas tanks simply blew their lids off. Meantime, men and institutions that have proven their worth by their works, still stand and they will carry Florida forward in a wholesome development that shall prove better than anything that has preceded. Exploiters are rapidly retiring from the field. Solid men and solid developments will remain. Progress leads on. This editorial was transcribed from a portable document format file generated from microfilm with the assistance of artificial intelligence, AI. Journalists were involved in every step of the information gathering, review, editing and publishing process. 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Florida man well known in snake, outdoors, sports circles dies at 83 life didn't, T always throw Bruce Dangerfield softballs. But they were a big part of his interests for decades. Softball is how I got to know him. Martin Online 400-pound Florida black bear killed in crash, Treasure Coast sightings. A 400-pound black bear died after being hit by a vehicle in Martin County the morning of June 29. The Treasure Coast has 12 recorded black bear sightings, according to the Florida Fish and Wildlife Conservation Commission. Here are 5 things you need to know about the 400-pound black bear that was hit in Martin County. The Florida black bear is the only type of bear in the state, according to the Florida Fish and Wildlife Conservation Commission. It's one of 16 subspecies of the American black bear. The FWC estimates there are about 4,050 bears statewide. They are in areas from around Eglin Air Force Base in the Panhandle to Ocala National Forest in the central part of the state to Big Cypress National Preserve in southwest Florida. The Florida black bear in 1974 was listed as a state-threatened species across most of Florida, though it was taken off the state threatened species list in August 2012, according to FWC. Olivia Franklin is TC Palm's trending reporter. You can contact her at olivia.franklin@tcpalm.com, 317-627-8048 or follow her on X at @live_5. Sports Online: Detroit Tigers at New York Yankees. Odds, picks, and predictions. The Detroit Tigers.

LF Riley Green went 2-for-4 with 2 home runs, a solo shot and a 2-run HRCF. James Outman added a 3-run homer. SP Tarek Skubal, 6 IP, 2 R, 1 ER, 1 H, 0 BB, 9 K, evened his record at 4-4. The Yankees are riding a 6-game losing streak. SP Cam Schlittler, 4 IP, 6 ER, 7 H, 1 BB, 5 K, surrendered a season-high 6 runs and fell to 8-5. RF Jason Dominguez went 2-for-4 with 1 RBI, and DH Ben Rice had a solo homer. RHP Troy Melton vs. RHP Will Warren Melton, 4-1, 2.39 ERA, makes his 7th start. He has a 0.85 whip, 2.2 BB/9 and 6.0 K/9 in 37 2/3 innings. Warren, 7-3, 3.75 ERA, makes his 17th start. He has a 1.35 whip, 3.1 BB/9 and 9.0 K/9 in 84 innings. Provided by BetMGM Sportsbook, access USA Today sports scores and sports betting odds hub for a full list. 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Sign up today. Tigers 3, Yankees 2 bet Tigers plus 115. Melton has been great since coming off the DL back in May, surrendering 2 or less runs in all but one start. Detroit has scored at least 5 runs in each of its last 5 games. The Yankees, on the other hand, have been held to 3 or less runs in 7 of their last 10 games, going 2-8 in that span avoid. With the slump New York is in and Melton pitching well, I'm taking the Tigers straight up. Bet under 9.5, minus 105. A stellar pitching matchup between Melton and Warren should keep runs at a minimum. The Yankees are 4-6 in favor of the under in their last 10 games, and Detroit is 5-5. These teams have hit the under in 3 of their 5 matchups against each other this season. For more sports betting picks and tips, check out sportsbookwire.com and BetFTW. Follow SportsBookWire on Twitter/X and like us on Facebook. England vs. Congo DR odds, picks and predictions. England and Congo DR meet Wednesday in a 2026 World Cup round of 32 match. Kickoff from Mercedes-Benz Stadium in Atlanta, Georgia, is set for noon ET, Fox. Let's analyze 2026 World Cup odds around England vs. Congo DR and make our expert soccer picks and predictions. England, number 4 in the FIFA World Rankings, secured the top spot in Group L, winning 2 matches against Croatia, 4-2, and Panama, 2-0, while posting a scoreless draw against Ghana. F. Harry Kane, who stars for Bayern Munich in the German Bundesliga, had 3 goals in 3 group stage matches. M. Jude Bellingham had 2 goals, while F. Marcus Rashford provided the other goal. No 41-ranked Congo DR played to a 1-1 draw against Portugal to open, while falling 1-0 to Colombia in the middle match of group play. It finished with 4 points in Group K play, good for 3rd place, thanks to a 3-1 win against Uzbekistan in the group finale. F. Yoann Wissa, who plays his club soccer for Newcastle United in England, had 3 goals in the first 3 matches. Provided by BetMGM Sportsbook, access USA Today sports scores and sports betting odds hub for a full list. Lines last updated at 6:29 a.m. Eastern Time. England 2, Congo DR 1. England, minus 325, will set you back more than 3 times on the 3-way money line, and that's obviously way too much risk for a singular play. Even as part of a multi-leg parlay, including England will suck a lot of value out of your ticket. England made it to the quarterfinals at the 2022 World Cup in Qatar, but it hasn't finished better than 4th at any World Cup since winning it all as hosts back in 1966. It has finished 6th or worst in 6 of the past 7 World Cups, so England is trying to exorcise some demons. Wissa,

0: who plays with Newcastle United in the English Premier League, stands in the way. He has the opportunity to ruin the dreams of Britons everywhere. I like the multiple correct score, England 2:1, 3:1 or 4:1, plus 400, for the opportunity to multiply up by 4 times. Over 2.5, minus 105, is worth playing lightly, but roll with a half unit play at best. It's a bit of a long shot, but let's give yes, plus 175, both teams to score for the chance to nearly double up. For more soccer coverage, follow USA Today Sports. 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United States vs. Bosnia-Herzegovina odds, picks and predictions. The United States and Bosnia-Herzegovina meet Wednesday in the 2026 World Cup round of 32. Kickoff from Levi's Stadium in Santa Clara, California, is set for 8 p.m. Eastern Time, Fox. Let's analyze World Cup odds around U.S. vs. Bosnia-Herzegovina and make our expert soccer picks and predictions. The United States, ranked 15th in the FIFA World Rankings, was given what should be an easier round of 32 draw after winning Group D. It opened group play with a 4-1 rout of Paraguay, who ousted Germany in a massive knockout stage upset Monday. USMNT then 2-0 over Australia, clinching the group, before losing 3-2 to Turkey in a game that had no impact on its round of 32 seeding. While F. Christian Pulisic is the main USA weapon, F. Folarin Balogun has stepped up and put 2 goals in the back of the net so far. Bosnia-Herzegovina went 1-1-1 in the group stage, however, the outcomes were all very unique. FIFA's number 61 team, playing in its second World Cup, opened with a 1-1 draw against Canada and was then destroyed 4-1 by Switzerland. Although the score alone tells a decisive story, Bosnia-Herzegovina was tied until the 74th minute with the group's winner. It clinched a spot in the round of 32 after beating Qatar 3-1. It is led by captain and all-time top scorer Edin Dzeko. Friday marks the fourth all-time meeting. The USA has 3 wins and a draw, including a 1-0 win in the last meeting December 18, 2021, in Carson, California, provided by BetMGM Sportsbook. Access USA Today Sports Scores and Sports Betting Odds Hub for a full list. Lines last updated at 6:24 a.m. Eastern Time. United States 2, Bosnia-Herzegovina 0 avoid. Bet Bosnia-Herzegovina total goals under 0.5, minus 140. The two bets here are going to be relatively similar, because taking the United States, minus 275, makes no sense. It is the far better side, and it has the home field advantage. However, Bosnia-Herzegovina could just park the bus and play a sluggish game that ends without many opportunities. That's how they win. For Bosnia-Herzegovina, it scored against both Canada and Switzerland, but tallied its lone goal against the latter when it was already down 3-0. It had just 3 shots on frame against Canada as well. Expect those struggles to come against a surprisingly solid USMNT defense. Bet under 2.5, plus 105. While the United States tallied 8 group stage goals, this game should reflect that of its second match, in which it won 2-0 against Australia. It started out with a bang and then became a bit more methodical with its possession. The health of Pulisic, especially if he can go a whole 90 minutes, is still up in the air. If he's not at 100%, this offense takes a huge blow. Couple Pulisic's health and Bosnia-Herzegovina's limited offensive firepower, and this game should see few scoring chances. For more soccer coverage, follow USA Today Sports. 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
0: 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Obituaries: All Agnes Michael, 88, passed away June 14, 2026. 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Posted online on June 20, 2026. Published in Treasure Coast. Andrew Andy Brady. Andrew Andy Brady was one of those rare people who seemed woven into the fabric of Fort Pierce itself. To know Andy was to know a man who never met a stranger. He had a gift for making people feel welcome, whether they were lifelong residents, first-time visitors, veterans arriving at the Navy SEAL Museum, or friends gathering on North Beach to watch the waves roll in. His smile was easy, his stories were endless, and his love for the community he called home was unmistakable. For many years, Andy served as an ambassador for the National Navy UDT SEAL Museum, where he became one of the most familiar and beloved faces associated with the institution. He was passionate about the museum's mission, proud of the men whose stories it preserved, and dedicated to sharing that history with anyone willing to listen. Through his work, he touched countless lives and forged friendships that stretched far beyond Fort Pierce. He was a surfer at heart. He loved the ocean, the rhythm of the waves, and the special community that gathered along North Beach. Some of his happiest moments were spent among friends with sand on his feet, salt in the air, and a board nearby. The North Beach crowd wasn't just a group of friends to Andy, they were family. Andy loved Fort Pierce deeply. He knew its history, celebrated its people, and believed in its future. His place among the city's cherished characters was cemented when he was featured in Legendary Locals, a fitting recognition for someone who had become a legend in his own right. He leaves behind his wife, Linda Ergel Brady, sister-in-law, Kathy Ergel Pyle, niece, Kat Restrepo, and great-niece, Mia Ivanovich, along with countless friends whose lives were enriched by his kindness, humor, loyalty, and generosity of spirit. The measure of a life is not found in titles or accomplishments alone, but in the people who remember you when you're gone. By that measure, Andy lived an extraordinary life. His stories will continue to be told on North Beach, in the halls of the museum, and throughout the community he loved so much. Fort Pierce feels a little quieter without Andy Brady. But his legacy lives on in every friendship he made, every life he touched, and every person fortunate enough to call him a friend. Fair winds and following seas, Andy. We'll see you down the beach. In lieu of flowers, donations in Andrew's memory may be made to Best Friend Animal Sanctuary at www.bestfriends.org or the National Navy UDT SEAL Museum, 3300 N Highway A1A, Fort Pierce, Florida, 34949. Services: a paddle out will be held on Saturday, June 20, 2026 at 10 a.m. at the Second Boardwalk on North Jetty, Fort Pierce. A memorial service will be held on Monday, June 22, 2026 at 10 a.m. at the Navy SEAL Museum, 3300 North A1A, Fort Pierce, Florida, 34949. Posted online on June 17, 2026. Published in Treasure Coast. Edward McHugh. Edward Eddie McHugh, 94, passed away June 22, 2026. Survived by wife Deborah Watson, children Linda Gallen, Patricia Orlando, Kathy Urgley, and Edward McHugh, siblings Adelaide Quillen and Jerry McHugh. Predeceased by son Charles and brothers Robert and James McHugh. Posted online on June 25, 2026, published in Treasure Coast. Grace Evangeline Vange Smith Cesarotti, 93, passed away June 7, 2026. 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Posted online on June 22, 2026, published in Treasure Coast. Harold Haskew. Harold Haskew, age 87, formerly of Fort Pierce, Florida, and Milford, MI, beloved husband, father, grandfather, great-grandfather, brother, friend, engineer, sports fan, storyteller, and lifelong adventurer, passed away in Chelsea, Michigan. Full obituary, https://www.mitchellfuneral.com/obituary/Harold-Haskew. Posted online on June 20, 2026, published in Treasure Coast. James Shalakes. James Ronald Shalakes, 84, of Port St. Lucie, Florida, and Edgartown, Massachusetts, passed away peacefully on Friday, June 26, 2026, on Martha S. Vineyard. He is survived by his loving wife of 60 years, Carol H. Shalakes, of Port St. Lucie, Florida, and Edgartown, Massachusetts, his brother, David Shalakes, his son, Christopher Shalakes, and wife Kirsten, his daughter, Jessica Riley, and husband Raymond, and his cherished grandchildren, Christian, Jocelyn, Keegan, Isabel, and Hayden, who knew him as their beloved papa. Born July 17, 1941, in Detroit, Michigan, Ron enjoyed a long and successful career with Warner Lambert/Pfizer, retiring as vice president in 2000. He played a key role in bringing numerous life-saving drugs to market, a source of great pride throughout his life. All who knew Ron will remember his sharp wit and humor, his passion for all sports, especially the Detroit Lions and Michigan Wolverines, and his love of golf, which he enjoyed playing with family and friends. An accomplished artist, his paintings adorn the walls of their home and grace the covers of the family's annual Christmas cards. The family would like to thank Hospice and Palliative Care of Martha's Vineyard for their care and support, and in lieu of flowers, please send donations to 455 State Road PMB 244, Vineyard Haven, MA 02568. Posted online on June 29, 2026, published in Treasure Coast. John Darlson. John Andreas Darlson, 84, primarily of Stuart, Florida, passed away peacefully on June 19, 2026. Born on March 14, 1942, in Newark, New Jersey, John was the only son of Andreas and Florence Darlson, Bowman. He spent his childhood mostly in Tewksbury Township, New Jersey. After moving to Florida in 1958, John graduated in 1960 from H.B. Plant High School in Tampa. He graduated from the University of Florida in 1964, where he was the student body treasurer, president of Phi Delta Theta Fraternity, a member of Florida Blue Key, and selected as a member of the school's Hall of Fame. John then graduated from UF's Levin College of Law in 1967 and moved to Washington, D.C., where he was a staff member to Congressman Paul Rogers for several years. After moving to Stuart in 1972, John ran a successful law practice and was very active in the local community for nearly three decades. He served as president of the Martin County Bar Association, president of the Stuart Chamber of Commerce, chairman of the I-95 Missing Link Task Force, and as the director of two different banks. Outside of his professional life, John coached his son's Little League baseball teams for several years, was an active member of St. Luke's and All Saints Episcopal Churches, an avid Florida Gator fan, and enjoyed golf, cars, and yard work. John is survived by his three adult children and five grandchildren. Posted online on June 27, 2026, published in Treasure Coast. Joseph Alexander McChristian Jr., 84, passed away June 22, 2026. Arrangements provided by All County Funeral Home and AMP Crematory, Stuart. Posted online on June 29, 2026, published in Treasure Coast. Keith R. Campbell, 69, passed away June 27, 2026. Arrangements provided by All County Funeral Home and AMP, Crematory, Stewart. Posted online on June 30, 2026. Published in Treasure Coast. Christine Johnson. Christine Jane Johnson passed away peacefully in the comfort of her home on June 27, 2026, surrounded by the love of her children. She was 83 years old. Born on September 21, 1943, in Michigan, Christine spent most of her childhood in Vero Beach, Florida, where she became an accomplished synchronized swimmer with the renowned Vero Beach Dolphinettes, a celebrated amateur water ballet and synchronized swimming group. In 1958, she was honored as Miss Sports Fiesta, a title recognizing her beauty, grace, and involvement in the local community. Christine's life changed forever following a tragic automobile accident in 1978 that left her with lifelong disabilities. Yet those who knew her understood that her strength far exceeded any obstacle she faced. With unwavering determination and an unbreakable love for her family, she devoted herself to raising her three children. Never allowing adversity to define her, she later returned to school, earning her associate's degree in accounting. She went on to build a rewarding career, spending many years with the Charlotte Hornets in Charlotte, North Carolina. Those who knew Chris will remember her quick wit, wonderful sense of humor, and ability to find joy even through life's greatest challenges. She was an avid sports fan who rarely missed cheering on her beloved Charlotte Hornets and thoroughly enjoyed watching professional tennis. Whether sharing a laugh with family or settling in to watch a game or match, Chris embraced the simple moments that brought happiness. Above all else, Christine's greatest joy was her family. She is survived by her brothers, Malcolm Johnson of Augusta, Georgia, and Joseph Johnson of Vero Beach, Florida, her daughters, Carol Varnell and Gail Hummel, her son, Michael Hummel, her grandchildren, Lauren Zagurski, Kyle Varnell, Luke Hummel, and Lillian Hummel, and her great-grandchildren, Blythe Zagurski and Reese Zagurski. Christine treasured every moment spent with her grandchildren and great-grandchildren, who brought immeasurable happiness to her life. Christine will be remembered for her resilience, quiet strength, determination, infectious sense of humor, and unwavering devotion to her family. Her courage in the face of life's challenges inspired all who knew her, and her legacy of perseverance, love, and laughter will continue through those she loved most. The family will hold a private celebration of life in Vero Beach in the coming months. In lieu of flowers, memorial donations in honor of Christine Johnson may be made to Visiting Nurse Private Home Care, P.O. 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Published in Treasure Coast. Linda Anastasia Burns, 82, passed away June 29, 2026. 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Published in Treasure Coast. 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Posted online on June 22, 2026. Published in Treasure Coast. Norval Velmont Williams, 91, passed away June 25, 2026. 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Published in Treasure Coast. Patricia Principe. Patricia A. Principe, 91, passed away peacefully on May 17, 2026. She was born in Manhattan, New York to William and Dorothea Duffy, and grew up in Sea Cliff, Long Island with her brother Bill and sister Mickey. She married the late Louis Principe in 1957 and later retired to Vero Beach and Palm City, Florida. Pat and Lou, as they were known, were married for almost 60 years and were a model of love, commitment, and the importance of family. Pat graduated with a teaching degree from Hunter College in New York City, taught first grade for 36 years and was passionate about making a difference in the lives of her students. She was the heart of our family. Intuitive and empathetic, She always seemed to know what people needed and would quietly provide her time, compassion, and wisdom. Pat is survived by her children Chris, Evelyn, Principe, of Stewart, Susan, Alan, Cores of Palm City, and Jeffrey, Stephanie, Principe of New York and her beloved grandchildren Ryan Cores, Rose Cores, and Christina Principe. She was blessed to have an amazing extended family of aunts, uncles, in-laws, a treasured cousin, nieces, and nephews all of whom she adored. A Mass will be held at 10 a.m. on Friday, July 10th, 2026 at Holy Redeemer Catholic Church Sacred Heart Chapel with a reception immediately following in the pavilion at Sandhill Cove Retirement Community in Palm City. All are welcome. In lieu of flowers, the family requests that donations be made in her name to the Martin Reads Initiative, led by the Children's Services Council of Martin County or Literacy Volunteers of America. Posted online on June 30, 2026, published in Treasure Coast, Vera Davis. Vera Lee Davis, a longtime resident of Vero Beach, Florida, passed away on June 26, 2026, at the age of 100. Born on October 25, 1925, in Monroe, Louisiana, to Philip and Eleanor Moore, Vera Lee led a life defined by devotion to her family and a vibrant, enduring spirit. In 1954, while working as a PBX operator at Barksdale Air Force Base, she met and married Captain Henry Edgar Davis, Jr., a World War II aviator. As a dedicated military spouse, Vera embraced the camaraderie and excitement of the post-war era, moving frequently with her growing family across the country to various Strategic Air Command bases in Louisiana, Kansas, California, New York, Florida, and Minnesota. Throughout these years, she found her true calling as a homemaker, supporting her family with grace and pride. In 1977, Vera and her family established a permanent home in Vero Beach, a beachside community she cherished for the next 49 years. Known affectionately as Miss V by those in her circle, she was a woman of remarkable poise, maintaining her model good looks and elegance throughout her life. She was a fixture at her favorite local restaurants, C.J. Cannon's, Bobby's, and the Ocean Grill, where her presence will be fondly remembered. Vera was preceded in death by her beloved husband, Major Henry Edgar Davis, Jr., in 2001. She is survived by her three children, Richard, Lori, Davis, Scott Davis, and Patricia, Lee, Brown. Her legacy continues through her two grandchildren, Patrick and Philip, and her two great-grandchildren, Leon and Isla. Vera was reunited with her husband, Major Davis, on June 26, 2026. She leaves behind a family who will miss her dearly and remember her with love. In lieu of flowers, please send donations in Vera's name to the Indian River Healthy Start Coalition, https://indian-river-healthy-start-coalition.networkforgood.com. Funeral services for Vera will be held on Thursday, July 2, 2026 at Our Savior Lutheran Church, 1850, 6th Avenue, Vero Beach, Florida. Committal will follow in Crest Lawn Cemetery, Vero Beach. Posted online on June 30, 2026, published in Treasure Coast. William B. Bulis, 3 Bill Bulis, 77, passed away on June 10, 2026 at the Halifax Hospital in Daytona Beach, Florida. A celebration of life will be held on July 18, 2026 at 11 a.m. at Hazley Funeral Home, 3015 Okeechobee Road, Fort Pierce, Florida. His ashes will be interred at the White City Cemetery immediately following the service. An online guest book may be signed at www.hazleyfuneralhome.com. Posted online on June 24, 2026, published in Treasure Coast Sports Online. Portugal vs. Croatia odds, picks and predictions. Portugal and Croatia meet Thursday in a 2026 World Cup round of 32 match. Kickoff from BMO Field in Toronto, Ontario, is set for 7 p.m. Eastern Time, Fox. Let's analyze 2026 World Cup odds around Portugal vs. Croatia and make our expert soccer picks and predictions. Portugal, which entered the World Cup ranked number 8 in the FIFA World Rankings, nailed down the second spot in Group K, 2 points behind table topper Colombia. Portugal picked up a 5-0 win over Uzbekistan, with a pair of draws against Congo DR, 1-1, and Colombia, 0-0. F. Cristiano Ronaldo, at age 41, led the team in group play with 2 goals. No. 13-ranked Croatia settled for second in the Group L table, 1 point behind England. Croatia lost 4-2 to England to open the tournament, before edging Panama 1-0 and easing by Ghana 2-1. The Vetrini or Kakosti had 5 different goal scorers in group play, with M. Martin Bacharina, M. Petr Susek, F. Petr Musa, F. Antti Budimir and M. Nikola Vlasic each finding the back of the net. 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Lines last updated at 4:24 a.m. Eastern Time. Portugal 1, Croatia 1 draw, plus 270, is worth a look in this battle in Toronto, as I fully expect this round of 32 matchup to be decided by penalties. Portugal, minus 275, will set you back nearly 3 times your potential return, if you wish to back it to simply qualify for the next round. That's way too expensive. While I don't expect a high-scoring affair, I do like yes, minus 135 both teams to score in regular time. Under 2.5, plus 100, is the lean, but go with a half-unit play at most. For the match result, and total goals, tie and under 3.5 combined goals scored, plus 350, is worth a roll of the dice, as we hope for a draw in regular time. For more soccer coverage, follow USA Today Sports. 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Switzerland vs. Algeria odds, picks and predictions. Switzerland and Algeria meet Thursday in the 2026 World Cup round of 32. Kickoff from BC Place in Vancouver, Canada, is set for 11 p.m. Eastern Time, FS1. Let's analyze World Cup odds around Switzerland vs. Algeria and make our expert soccer picks and predictions. Switzerland entered the World Cup number 19 in the FIFA World Rankings and was given a relatively easy draw in Group B, which included Canada, 30, Qatar, 56, and Bosnia-Herzegovina, 64. Expected to win the group, the Swiss struggled out of the gate, drawing Qatar 1-1. They bounced back with a 4-1 win over Bosnia and Herzegovina and a 2-1 win versus Canada to win the group. Fuan Manzambi netted 3 of Switzerland's 7 group stage goals. He also had an assist. Algeria, 28, on the other hand, had to take part in a group that featured the 2022 World Cup winners Argentina, 1. Algeria was blasted 3-0 in its opener by Argentina, but rebounded with a 2-1 win over Jordan, 63. It then tied Austria, 24, in a 3-3 thriller in which Riyad Mahrez scored a brace. Provided by BetMGM Sportsbook, access USA Today sports scores and sports betting odds hub for a full list. Lines last updated at 1:02 a.m. Eastern Time. Algeria 2, Switzerland 2, Switzerland to advance in extra time, bet draw, plus 220. Algeria, plus 290, outplayed 24th-ranked Austria, finishing with 0.18 more expected goals and 65% of the possession. While it struggled against Argentina, that didn't define its group stage. Behind Mahrez and De Ryan 8 Nori, Algeria has the talent to hang with Switzerland. Switzerland, plus 100, had a strange group stage. It drew the worst team in the group and then played a poor game against Canada, ending with 0.55 fewer expected goals and fewer big chances created. It hasn't shown that consistent potency to be this favored. Bet over 2.5, plus 115. Both teams have scoring weapons in their arsenal, and each displayed that often throughout the group stage. Switzerland scored 7 group stage goals, and it also allowed a goal in each match. Algeria netted 5 goals in its 2 games against teams not named Argentina. Expect ample scoring opportunities in this one. For more soccer coverage, follow USA Today Sports. 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Tampa Bay Rays at Kansas City Royals. Odds, picks, and predictions: the Tampa Bay Rays, 50-33, and Kansas City Royals, 35-52, play the finale of their 3-game series Thursday at Kauffman Stadium in Kansas City, Missouri. First pitch is at 7:40 p.m. Eastern Time. Let's analyze MLB odds around the Rays versus Royals odds and make our expert MLB picks and predictions for the best bets. Season series, Rays lead 4-2 after winning the opener October 4th Tuesday. The Rays won the second game 4-0 Wednesday as -146 favorites with the under, 10.5, cashing. 3B Junior Caminero and CF Cedric Mullins each hit a 2-run HR to back SP Shane McClanahan. 6 IP, 0 ER, 3 H, 0 BB, 4 K. The AL East leaders will aim for the sweep Thursday, as well as its 8th consecutive win. RFJAC Caglianone had 2 of the Royals' 6 hits Wednesday. SP Seth Lugo surrendered 3 runs on 9 hits in 6 innings. Kansas City has lost 6 of its last 7 games, and own the second worst record in the majors. LHP Ian Seymour vs. RHP Stephen Kolek. Seymour, 4-1, 4.32 ERA, makes his 4th start and 31st appearance. He has a 1.14 whip, 3.6 BB/9 and 9.4 K/9 in 50 innings. Kolek, 4-2, 4.15 ERA, makes his 10th start. He has a 1.19 whip, 1.9 BB/9 and 5.9 K/9 in 52 innings. 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Sign up today. Rays 5, Royals 2 pass. I like the Rays, -125, to win comfortably, so I suggest betting them on the run line. Bet Rays, +125. Seymour has performed admirably since transitioning into a starter, and dominated the Royals in his last outing. Kansas City has scored 3 or less runs in 6 of its last 9 games. Kolek is coming off a disastrous start, and is facing a hot Tampa offense that has scored 52 runs over its last 8 games. Bet under 10.5, -110. Seymour should keep his momentum rolling, and Kolek, despite his last outing, Kolek has been solid overall this season. The Rays have hit the under in 4 of their last 5 games. The Royals are 7-3 in favor of the over in their last 10 games, but that is mostly due to their opponents piling up runs on them. For more sports betting picks and tips, check out sportsbookwire.com and BetFTW. 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The Cincinnati Reds at Milwaukee Brewers. Odds, picks and predictions: the Cincinnati Reds, 39-46, and Milwaukee Brewers, 53-31, play the final game Thursday of their 4-game series in Milwaukee, Wisconsin. First pitch from American Family Field is at 2:10 p.m. Eastern Time. Let's analyze MLB odds around the Reds versus Brewers odds and make our expert MLB picks and predictions for the best bets. Season series, Brewers lead 6-0. The Brewers just keep rolling. Milwaukee made it 3 straight over the Reds with a 4-2 win Wednesday, cashing as -162 home favorited, while the under, 9, came through. CF Garrett Mitchell went 4-for-4 and was a homer shy of hitting for the cycle. Tied 2-2 in the 7th, Mitchell hit an RBI triple for the lead and later scored on a wild pitch. The Brewers left plenty of runs on the table, however, going just 2-for-10 with runners in scoring position. Even so, Milwaukee continues to play some of the best baseball in the league, winning 8 of its last 10 games. The Reds can't seem to sneak out a win right now. Wednesday's 4-2 loss marked their 4th straight defeat and 7th in the last 9 games. RF Noel V. Mart, 1-for-4, supplied the only offense with a 2-run homer in the second inning, which tied the game at 2-all. The Reds couldn't get another big hit and finished 0-for-5 with runners in scoring position. The Reds, who are 2-7 in their last 9 games, will try to beat the Brewers for the first time in the last 7 meetings, 0-6 the season, and avoid a 4-game sweep in the series finale. RHP Chase Burns vs RHP Jacob Migiorowski Burns, 9-1, 2.36 ERA, makes his 17th start. He has a 1.08 whip, 2.8 BB/9 and 11.0 K/9 in 91 and two-thirds innings. Migiorowski, 9-3, 1.45 ERA, also makes his 17th start. He has a 0.77 whip, 2.5 BB/9 and 13.3 K/9 in 99 innings. 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Lines last updated at 5 a.m. Eastern Time. Slide into baseballhq.com for your fantasy baseball news. For decades, BHQ has been helping players just like you win. BHQ offers full season subscriptions. Sign up today. Brewers 3, Reds 1 pass, I like the Brewers, -200, but not at this price. I could see including the money line in a parlay, however. Bet Brewers -1.5, +115. Everything points toward the Brewers completing the 4-game sweep. As mentioned, Milwaukee is 8-2 in its last 10 games, and now hands the ball to their fireballing ace in Migiorowski. The MLB leader in ERA, WHIP, and strikeouts, 146, has been virtually untouchable. The Brewers also own one of baseball's top pitching staffs, while the offense ranks 3rd in on-base percentage, .339, 4th in batting average, .255, and 5th in runs, 434, giving them a major edge on both sides of the ball. Cincinnati counters with Burns, but the bullpen ranks 25th in ERA, 4.88, and 29th in WHIP, 1.53, and has walked the most batters, 201, in the league. Milwaukee has dominated this matchup, thrives at American Family Field and has consistently rewarded run-line bettors with a 48-36 record, according to TeamRankings.com. With Migiorowski on the mound, back Milwaukee -1.5, +115, to win by multiple runs and complete the sweep. Runs could be tough to find Thursday. The under has cashed in 8 of the last 10 Brewers-Reds meetings, including all 3 games in the series. Now we get an ace vs ace showdown with Migiorowski and Burns. Add in Milwaukee going under in 6 of its last 9, and another pitcher's duel looks like the best bet. Bet under 6.5, +105, especially at plus money. For more sports betting picks and tips, check out sportsbookwire.com and BetFTW. 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Indian River Online Florida Black Bear sightings in St. Lucie, Martin, and Indian River. A 400-pound black bear died after being hit by a vehicle in Martin County the morning of June 29. The Treasure Coast has 12 recorded black bear sightings, according to the Florida Fish and Wildlife Conservation Commission. The map shows user-submitted locations and photos of black bear sightings reported during the last 5 years. Here is a list of recorded black bear sightings on the Treasure Coast. There are 5 recorded sightings of black bears in St. Lucie County. 2 of the sightings were reported on the same day in Fort Pierce with the same photo, but it is unclear if it was the same bear. There are 4 recorded sightings of black bears in Martin County. There are 3 recorded sightings of black bears in Indian River County. Olivia Franklin is TC Palms trending reporter. You can contact her at olivia.franklin@tcpalm.com, 317-627-8048, or follow her on X at @liv_5. Florida events to celebrate July 4th on the Treasure Coast. As 4th of July weekend approaches, it's the perfect time to make plans with family and friends. There are a lot of celebrations across St. Lucie, Martin, and Indian River counties on July 3rd and 4th. Many of the events will have food, fireworks, and live music. Here are the 4th of July events TC Palm found across the Treasure Coast. Traditions Homegrown 4th of July Celebration. St. Lucie Mets Independence Day Celebration Stars Over St. Lucie Patriotic Boat Parade. Stewart's Annual July 4th Celebrations Farm Jam and Amp, Fireworks at Newfield. Sebastian Freedom Festival Pioneers to Paradise Parade. Olivia Franklin is TC Palm's trending reporter. You can contact her at olivia.franklin@tcpalm.com, 317-627-8048, or follow her on X at @liv_5. Florida Governor DeSantis vetoes $15 million in Treasure Coast projects. As Governor Ron DeSantis winds down his final term in office, he signed his last state budget with $810 million in line item vetoes. Among the cuts were 11 Treasure Coast projects totaling $15 million. The proposals ranged from healthcare for people with disabilities to law enforcement drones and expanded emergency broadcasting for natural disasters. Florida senior community home to endangered species opinion. We want to share a remarkable story happening right in our backyard at Del Webb Tradition. We live on a preserve, and a few months ago, my wife, Debbie, who serves as president of the St. Lucie Audubon Society, noticed several endangered snail kites flying back and forth over the preserve. Recognizing the significance of this activity, she contacted experts to investigate. Soon, representatives from the University of Florida, our community development district, SDS Grove, and even the mayor came to observe what was happening. What they discovered was incredible. The preserve had become a nesting site for these endangered birds. Today, there are 4 snail kite babies in the nest. As I write this, researchers have just banded 2 of the chicks and will return to band the others. We have amazing videos and photographs documenting the entire process and all the activity taking place in the preserve. This is a wonderful example of why Florida's preserves are so important. They are not just protected areas on a map, they are thriving habitats that support endangered species and help ensure their survival. Seeing these magnificent birds raise their young right here in Del Webb Tradition is an inspiring reminder that conservation efforts truly work. We believe people would love to see this story and witness firsthand how our preserve is making a difference for Florida's wildlife. Michael Falzarino, Port St. Lucie Eve Samples, Executive Director of Friends of the Everglades, has again shown the spotlight on the fragile treasure many call the Sea of Grass. Her words make clear the environmental damage being done by the White House occupant who has turned the reflecting pool into slime, a reflection of what he is doing generally to our country, and the DeSantis regime with its own disregard for our natural resources. As a country, we collectively give billions to causes to cure the illnesses of beautiful children. I applaud those who donate with such generosity. The goal of individuals like Eve who commit to working for and/or donating to environmentally based organizations is to assure that once those children are healthy, they will have amazing places where, even if they need a crutch or wheelchair, they will be able to know what it is like to traverse through a fragrant forest, walk beside a scenic river and listen to the birds in the treetops. The cost to preserve special places and make them accessible is daunting both in time and treasure. These are costs we have to meet. These are places we have to conserve and preserve. Failure is simply not an option. We cannot let the Washington cronies that see everything through gold leaf and our governor, who has been blinded by money and power, kidnap our environment and precious resources. The next time you receive a request to donate to an environmental cause on a local or national level, keep in mind all those children who are going to recover and whose lives will be enhanced by their ability to participate in natural experiences thanks to you and others like you. Elizabeth K. Gibson, Hutchinson Island. Based on current projections from the International Monetary Fund, the countries over 50 million in population with the highest gross domestic product per capita are the United States at $93,000, Germany at $46,000, the United Kingdom with $42,000 and Japan with $40,000. China was way down the list at $10,000. There were no socialist countries on the list except China, which was very poor until it allowed limited capitalism. According to Forbes, there are about 989 billionaires in the United States and 74% are self-made, that is, they built their wealth themselves rather than through inheritance. Most of these fortunes were made from technology, finance, or fashion as opposed to screwing the little guy as U.S. Representative Alexandria Ocasio-Cortez, D. New York, would have us believe. By any measure, the United States is the most successful major country in the world, and it offers the best opportunity for individual advancement. We have proven ourselves over 250 years. Yes, we have made mistakes and have made course corrections, but we are a hard-working, good-hearted people. Our system has worked over the years and holds the proven way for future success. Ours is a capitalist system with socialistic elements like social security and food stamps. Pure socialism has been tried and does not work. Tom Miller, Vero Beach, the French aristocrat and diplomat Alexis de Tocqueville, known as America's political philosopher, published his two-volume Democracy in America in 1835 and 1840 after a nine-month sojourn through the eastern half of the United States. The Economist suggests that Americans celebrate their semi-quincentennial with something more cerebral than a cage fight on the White House lawn, reading Tocqueville. The editors note that Democracy in America presents a recipe on how to mix equality, prosperity, law, religion, and democracy in the right proportions to make freedom. Addressing religion, Tocqueville noted religion provided a moral anchor, which was even more necessary in a society that changed so fast. He continues, however, religious insanity is very common in the United States, an observation that foresaw the dysfunctional admixture of sacred religious tradition with profane secular politics. Tocqueville met Andrew Jackson in the White House. He was unimpressed. Tocqueville writes, Jackson was a man of violent temper and very moderate talents, nothing in his whole career ever proved him qualified to govern free people, and, the majority of the enlightened classes of the Union always opposed him. While Donald Trump's base is composed mostly of working-class Americans with limited formal education, Jackson's supporters were frontiersmen, farmers and slaveholders. Like Trump, Jackson horrified the well-educated, he was vicious towards Native Americans, and a defender of slavery. John Stuart Mill, the premier liberal of the era, imagined that in a democracy the wisest men would lead. However, Tocqueville had a different idea. Men like Jackson would lead because in a democracy popular opinion is sovereign, and democracies tended toward mediocrity in government, i.e., tyranny of the majority. Tocqueville feared a democratic unraveling unlike anything that ever existed. Popular opinion has produced a vulgar, incompetent, and disgraceful president. Voila mediocrity. Cray Little, Vero Beach, our nation was established to form a more perfect union, according to our U.S. Constitution. Our nation wasn't perfect then, isn't now. As we celebrate our nation's 250-year anniversary, we still are seeking a more perfect union. In his Gettysburg Address, Abraham Lincoln said the 3,155 Union soldiers died at Gettysburg, so this nation, under God, shall have a new birth of freedom. The lyrics of the Star-Spangled Banner, accepted by Congress in 1931 as our national anthem, came from Maryland attorney Francis Scott Key's poem, Defense of Fort M. Henry. Key was inspired to write his poem, having witnessed the large American garrison flag of 15 stars and 15 stripes raised the morning of September 14, 1814, after Fort McHenry survived the night from a bombardment of 1,500 to 1,700 bombshells and 700 rockets from 16 British vessels afloat in the Patapsco River. Mary Young Pickersgill had made the flag at her home on Pratt Street, Baltimore. What often is overlooked in Key's poem are the lines, then conquer we must, when our cause it is just, and this be our motto: in God is our trust. What lately is unkindly remembered is that Key at one point in his life owned slaves. We can rightly learn from the sins of the past. Going forward in our attempt to make this nation a more perfect union, we need to heed the words of Apostle Paul: whatever is true, whatever is noble, whatever is right, whatever is pure, whatever is lovely, whatever is admirable, if anything is excellent or praiseworthy, think about such things. Those who have suffered most in our nation's history need the state of a forgiving mind, a spiritual sacrificial gift to a perfect God for an imperfect nation seeking unattainable perfection. Stanford Erickson, Vero Beach. It amuses me that several people with serious Trump derangement syndrome continue to spiel hatred for anything on the right and yet seem to have amnesia when it comes to past administrations. It's called projecting. Anyone who didn't vote their way is denigrated as ill-informed. They get their news from Fox, sorry, but I get mine from the Wall Street Journal, and / or are uneducated, grossly untrue, wishful thinking. Most normal people can spot such nonsense a mile away. They rant about Donald Trump being childlike and insecure, and yet they elected an ailing, weak president who showed his vulnerabilities time and again, resulting in two wars and the loss of American lives? Good old Grandpa Joe, who was supposed to bring us all together, failed miserably. Trump is at least trying to keep us, our kids and grandkids safe from Iran. The left's amnesia apparently extends to Barack Obama's 2015 deal with Iran, the Joint Comprehensive Plan of Action, legitimizing the Islamic Republic's nuclear program, as well as how he released more than $1 billion to them with no strings attached. As far as TDS, it doesn't take a rocket scientist to read between the lines of what is written and said by the mainstream media every day, which is where I firmly place the blame for this very real disorder. And, by the way, even if I did get my news from Fox, it's a far cry better than getting it from The View. Patricia Peroni, Stuart, where do you get your news? I recently took a trip with Starlink Internet. I was unable to see US TV or news. YouTube became my source of news. A great deal of the news presented had questionable accuracy or was simply old news. YouTube provides a platform to originators to present video and say whatever they like. The originators are financially rewarded with user likes or a user subscribing to their content. Historically, news came orally as stories handed down from ancestors. Then this information was written down and eventually newspapers, books, etc., passed information to future generations. Information moved to radio, then TV. News journalism, regardless of where it came from, could be slanted to various viewpoints. These news sources were monetized by advertising that was generally politically neutral. One could argue that non-facts or lies were also presented. Historically, though, the source generally was readily known as to what its political viewpoint was. This new online source of information is monetized not by presenting factual or recent information, but whether it can get you to subscribe or like the content. I have now seen video news sources that are not factual or present facts combined with recent events presenting an entirely different viewpoint than what actually has or could happen. These news sources are really only opinions, not facts. A friend recently sent me a link to a YouTube video with content from retired military leaders. Who are these people, their credentials or integrity? Or does the monetized pay process only benefit the originator? We can continue to be sucked into sensationalism, opinions based upon untrue facts, or you can skeptically look at the source of your news. Is this really true? Is there any factual basis for what they are saying? Ronald Penfield, Vero Beach. After winning his fight on the South Lawn of the White House, a winning fighter gave an interview where he praised his Lord, Jesus Christ, thanked President Donald Trump for such a wonderful event and said Michelle Obama is a man. Am I right, America? Is this the typical Trump supporter? Some mega nuts sure hate those Obamas. I'm curious as to what exactly sets the Obamas apart in mega world. They have not been running for election since Trump became president. Neither of them hold any sort of office. Do some MAGA supporters hate the fact the Obamas have a right to free speech like they do? Certainly that can't be it, because we all know MAGA nation's all about free speech, right? Is it the color of the Obama skin what some MAGA people truly hate?

Need 300 words and must include your name, address and a daytime phone number to confirm the letter is for publication. We only publish names and cities with the letters. Indian River 1800s I-95, but with turtles, trade boats, ducks galore as we celebrate our nation's 250th birthday, we've curated some interesting commentary published by our journalists for the U.S. sesquicentennial and bicentennial. This column was published in the News Tribune July 4, 1976. Have you ever wondered what Indian River was like before the white man came? It is lovely still today, even since all the development of recent years, but in its pristine days it must have been a thing of grandeur and loveliness indeed. Actually, of course, it is not really a river, but instead an arm or lagoon of the ocean fed by occasional natural or man-made inlets cut through the narrow finger of land separating it and the Atlantic. For sheer semi-tropical beauty it is unsurpassed. We probably don't appreciate it as we should, particularly the younger generations. Like our ocean beaches, they become so familiar that we take them for granted. But to a newcomer to Florida, they're marvelous. An Indian River is super. A writer in a 1939 Progress edition of the News Tribune expressed this glowing tribute to Indian River, famed in traditional lore, lauded in song and story, admired by millions of travelers from every corner of the world, enjoyed by thousands of yachtsmen and countless thousands of fishermen. The Indian River is a peerless body of salt water 120 miles long and from a mile to 7 miles in width, with a depth of 1 to 12 feet. It has often been said that there is enough beauty packed into this great body of water with its tropical shorelines to provide material for entrancing descriptive folders for 50 cities, instead of the half dozen that have been developed along its shores. Well, our dear old river is all that, and more. The late Walter R. Hellyer, who in his Indian River, relates much of the early history of the area, quoted at some length an article written by Robert Ransom, first city clerk of Titusville. Ransom, coming from the West, first saw the river in 1885. We quote extracts from his article. The very first chronicles of Florida describe journeys up and down that magnificent sheet of waterway, then known as the River Eyes but later christened with the very suitable name, Indian River. I had long painted a mental picture of the Indian River and everything that I had pictured was all there, and more. The long, hazy, dreamy days spent in a boat on the river or wandering through the piney woods or hunting alligators in the marshes of Merritt's Island, together with the kind, cordial spirit of the settlers toward strangers, made it a fairyland to me. Talking about old times of 45 years ago reminds me that in those days I loved to talk with many who had then known Indian River for 45 years previously, and listen to their tales of Indians, hunting, fishing, and wrecks that occasionally came ashore, from which they filled their houses with various articles, necessities, and luxuries. In those days there was much grass growing in the river from one end to the other and it was a common thing to see great rafts of ducks, 500 acres in extent, packed as close as they could swim. On the approach of a sailboat they rose, making a noise like distant thunder and leaving the water covered with down and feathers. Every home had an ample supply of feather pillows and feather beds and when they got more ducks than they could eat, they put the surplus in the smokehouse for future consumption. Green turtles and manatee were plentiful and both made good meat, while turtle eggs were easily picked up on the beaches from May to August. Catching and shipping the huge green turtles was quite an industry in the early days, we're told. They have long since disappeared from the river, I understand. Continuing, Mr. Ransom wrote, having traveled considerably previous to coming to the Indian River, I felt certain that such a paradise could not long remain underdeveloped, and I often pictured to myself how things would look a few decades in the future, with beautiful villas ornamenting the banks of the river. But never in my wildest dream did I picture such developments as have since grown up in Palm Beach and Miami, and he might have added today all along the coast up and down the river. When I first came to Florida, to get to Tallahassee, the delegates to the Florida legislature from Key West had to go by steamer from Key West to New York and then south by train to Tallahassee. They put down for the round trip 3,000 miles of mileage. We had our ups and downs then as now,
alternating under very

0: different conditions. We were probably just as happy without autos, planes, or radios as we are with them. We have twice as much as we had then, and we want three times more than we now have. Very seldom did we see a bill under $10, perhaps a few fives, but silver money was the principal means of exchange. We had no banks nearer than Jacksonville or the one started at that time at Sanford. Often after a winter's stay, some tourist would pay with a good-sized check or checks, and these would circulate up and down as currency for many months before they finally got to the bank on which they were drawn, and so full of endorsements that they couldn't hold any more. We were all one big family from Lake Worth on the south to New Smyrna on the north, and you could tell a man miles before he reached the dock by the cut of his sails or the rig of his boat. And then, of course, there were the trade boats. There were a number of them from time to time in the late 1800s and early 1900s. They were sternwheelers and ranged up to 185 feet in length. Mr. Hellyer quotes from the Titusville Star-Advocate concerning one of them, the Swan. The Swan was a big 185-foot three-decker, with such a shallow draft that she could float on a heavy dew. She had accommodations for 80 passengers and could carry 40 cars. It took a crew of 20 men to handle her, and 3 days were required for the trip to West Palm Beach. The channel was poorly marked and groundings were frequent, so that some trips were much longer than the schedule called for. The Swan was operated for several years until the route became so choked with sandbars that the larger vessels had to be taken from the run. Most of the other boats that provided freight and passenger service up and down the river were much smaller than the Swan, but one can imagine that despite their shallow depth, they might sometimes experience trouble in navigating the natural, almost unmarked channel. Trade boats, of course, served all the little settlements along the river. They carried a varied stock of eatables, household needs, clothes, medicines, toilet goods and what have you. Arriving at a settlement, they would dock at a wharf if one was available, otherwise as close to the shore as they could safely approach. The word was not long in getting around, and residents would hurry aboard either by way of dockside or boat. The river, of course, was the chief artery of transportation before the railroad came. Lumber for many of the early homes on Indian River Drive had to be hauled downriver, as well as many other things needed about the home. Big houseboats used to come down the river each season, bound for Palm Beach or beyond. They would have aboard their millionaire owners and his family or party of friends bound for a spell of fun and frolic in Florida's sunny clime. That was the Indian River of the early years of Florida settlement and development. It was beautiful, lovely, magnificent to those who saw it then. It's still all that, even if there have been many changes in it and ashore. Let's keep it that way. Our boys and girls of the years to come deserve such a heritage. This column was transcribed from a portable document format file generated from microfilm with the assistance of artificial intelligence, AI. Journalists were involved in every step of the information gathering, review, editing and publishing process. Learn more at cm.usatoday.com/ethical-conduct. Looking for fun things to do this weekend? Here are our top 5 events looking for fun things to do this weekend on the Treasure Coast. E. Pierpont has you covered with her top 5 weekend events for Martin, St. Lucie, and Indian River counties for July 3rd to 5th. Martin online trash fees could jump 4% for homeowners in this Florida county, owners of single-family homes in Martin County. Except those in Jupiter Island, Ocean Breeze, and Stewart. We'll see a nearly $19 increase on their tax bills this year for trash collection. The $18.81 increase stems from increased costs to collect and dispose of waste and an increase in the amount of waste generated by each household, according to county records. Martin County is in the fourth year of a 7-year contract with Waste Management for the pickup and dispose of solid waste, yard waste, and recycling. This type of annual adjustment is standard, said Waste Management spokesperson Amy Boyson by email. The contract allows for annual fee increases of 2%-5% for inflation, according to county records. The county commission is to hold a public hearing on the rate hike at 9 a.m. July 28. Commissioners will hear public comment and then take a second vote on the increase. Homeowners should expect to receive a notice in the mail about the public hearing. Notices are required to be mailed by July 8. The County Commission initially approved the nearly $19 increase at its June 23 meeting, raising the annual charge per single-family home by 4.1% to $483.18. The unanimous vote was without comment by commissioners. The charges include $330.72 annually for waste collection, $121.31 for disposal and $31.15 to manage the process, according to county records. Waste management also handles waste pickup for unincorporated Martin County, Sewell's Point, and Indiantown. Keith Burbank is a watchdog reporter for TC Palm, covering Martin County. He can be reached at keith.burbank@tcpalm.com.
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2: Hello, my name is Elizabeth Ingber with the Talking Information Center. This is the Wednesday, July 1st, 2026 edition of the New York Times. Politics. Tom Keene says depression led to long absence from Congress. After months of mystery, the New Jersey representative broke his silence about the undisclosed health issue that prompted his 117-day absence, by Annie Carney. Representative Thomas H. Keene, Jr., the New Jersey Republican who disappeared from Congress and the campaign trail in March, with almost no explanation, said Tuesday that his lengthy hospitalization had been to treat depression. Several months ago, due to health concerns, I entered the hospital for some testing, he said in a short speech on the House floor during his first day on Capitol Hill since disappearing more than 100 days ago. I was given the diagnosis of depression. Mr. Keene added, many people think it is feeling sad. It is so much more than that. It is physical, it is emotional, and until you experience it yourself, he said, it is hard to understand how powerful this illness could be. Mr. Keene, a 57-year-old seeking a third term in a competitive district, had missed more than 100 votes since he was last seen in public in March. He broke his silence on Tuesday with formal remarks during a morning period of speeches that are delivered by lawmakers to a mostly empty House chamber. Members of Congress typically use these speeches, limited to 5 minutes and offered mostly for the record, for things like eulogizing constituents who had recently died or celebrating events in the districts. For Mr. Keene, who described himself as a private person who struggled to share his own journey, it was a deeply personal speech. He said his doctors had told him the fastest way to recover was to stay in the hospital. I was hesitant, he said. I did not think I had time for it. He said that when he had told his constituents he would be gone just a few weeks, he had believed that was the timeline. Mr. Keene, who said he was a private person by nature as a way of explaining why he had not shared more earlier, said that asking for help is not a weakness, it is a strength. He added that he was healthy and returning to work with the full support of his doctors. Recovery is possible, he said. The format allowed Mr. Keene to say only what he wanted to about his long absence, avoiding the questions that journalists and many of his own colleagues wanted to ask. Earlier in the day, he had been silent in the hallways of the Capitol as reporters asked him where he had been, why he had not been more transparent about his health condition, and whether he was still fit to serve. Before his remarks, Mr. Keene sat alone in the House chamber, flipping through the pages of his speech that he held in his lap in a leather folder. Mr. Keene's reappearance was closely watched after months during which he and his staff refused to disclose anything about where he was or what was keeping him away. The silence built Tuesday's return into a major reveal after a prolonged cliffhanger. Some of his colleagues appeared less than thrilled about how he had chosen to handle the situation. Speaker Mike Johnson indicated that he had urged Mr. Keene to share more about his condition earlier to avoid rampant speculation. He told reporters that he had encouraged him many times over the last few months to be more transparent about his health. If it were me, I would have been more specific about that, he said, noting that Mr. Keene's condition was very common. In the absence of official information, his own colleagues had speculated wildly about Mr. Keene's health, privately raising an array of possibilities. Mr. Keene had said only that he was dealing with a personal medical issue, and until recently offered no timeline on his return, only vague assurances that when he did come back, he would be fully recovered and open about what he had been through. He was also scheduled to participate in a fundraising reception in Washington, according to an email obtained by the New York Times that confirmed an earlier report by Politico. Mr. Keene had invited some Republican officials to participate in a conference call, according to multiple people who were invited. With an election in 5 months, Mr. Keene's months of silence had tested the limits of what the public will tolerate in terms of privacy for its leaders. Presidents traditionally release the results of the annual physicals and disclose what medications they are taking, although they are not legally required to do so. But members of Congress typically provide no information to the public about the state of the health or the fitness to fulfill the duties. Voters tend to be forgiving about the ailments of the leaders. Some lawmakers in the past had tried to turn their own medical challenges or issues with mental health, alcohol, or addiction into a way to relate to voters that may be struggling themselves. Mr. Keene's decision to keep his constituents and his colleagues in the dark for so long had largely been viewed as inexplicable. Supreme Court. Supreme Court lifts spending limits on political parties and candidates. Republicans had asked the court to strike down restrictions on how much political parties can spend in coordination with candidates by Abby Van Sickle and Adam Liptock. The Supreme Court lifted limits on Tuesday on how much political parties can spend on advertising and other expenses in coordination with candidates. The 6-3 decision, divided along ideological lines, is a major victory for Republicans and could undercut one of the Democrats' financial advantages going into the midterms. The question before the justices was whether current federal limits on such spending, called coordinated party expenditures, violate the First Amendment. During oral arguments, Noel J. Francisco, a lawyer for the National Republican Senatorial Committee, which brought the legal challenge, told the justices that such limits were at war with previous decisions by the court that have found that restricting how money can be spent in politics amounts to limiting speech. Justice Brett M. Kavanaugh, writing for the majority, agreed that the court's campaign finance precedents required it to strike down a law that had established those limits and to overrule a 2001 decision that had upheld the limits. Justice Kavanaugh wrote that Tuesday's decision treats all political parties equally. Whether the Democratic Party, the Republican Party, or other parties, he wrote, all political parties and candidates going forward can compete equally under the same rules regarding coordinated expenditures and can structure the fundraising, spending, and political speech on a level playing field as they see fit within the law. In dissent, Justice Elena Kagan wrote that the ruling was a recipe for corruption, allowing donors to skirt contribution caps to candidates. With no limits on coordinated expenditures, she wrote, the party can serve as the candidate's checking account. She said that the upshot of the court's campaign finance decisions was a legal regime increasingly unable to stop political corruption and thus to preserve our institution's democratic legitimacy. The Trump administration had supported the Republican groups in the case, National Republican Senatorial Committee v. Federal Election Commission, asserting in court filings that the federal law abridges the freedom of speech under the court's recent First Amendment and campaign finance precedents. The case was the latest in a series of efforts to chip away at campaign finance regulations that were enacted after Watergate to lessen the influence of money in elections. In 2010, the Supreme Court struck down limits on independent spending by corporations and unions in Citizens United v. Federal Election Commission. That decision cleared the way for a flood of new money to enter politics and set the stage for further challenges to spending limits. Experts said that the decision would immediately cut into one of the Democratic Party's critical financial advantages in television advertising. That is because federal law requires that television broadcasters give political candidates low advertising rates, but extends no such requirement to super PACs, which are often charged double, triple, and even four times as much for the same television time. Republicans in recent election cycles had been more reliant on super PACs and national party committees than Democrats, whose candidates have tended to outraise Republicans and who therefore often have been able to take advantage of the lower television ad rates. Allowing unlimited coordinated spending between candidates and parties would essentially permit both to take advantage of the lower rates. The case began in 2022 when J.D. Vance, then a candidate for the Senate in Ohio, sued to challenge the campaign coordination limits. He was joined by several Republican groups. The Biden administration defended the limits, and a panel of federal judges agreed they were legal. After President Trump returned to office, the federal government flipped sides in the case and backed the Republicans challenging the spending caps. With the government no longer defending the spending limits, the justices appointed the veteran Supreme Court litigator, Roman Martinez. He argued the justices should dismiss the case as moot because Mr. Vance is no longer running for office. Democratic groups intervened in the case, urging the court to uphold the spending limits. They warned that overturning the law would create a system in which political parties would pay candidates' expenses for everything from flower arrangements to electric bills. Transgender athletes. Heartbreaking ruling leaves trans advocates crestfallen. The ruling upholding two state laws blocking transgender athletes from participating in girls' and women's sports was the latest in a series of defeats by Anne E. Marimo, Juliet McCarr, and Amy Harmon. Advocates for transgender rights were left deeply disappointed by the Supreme Court decision upholding two state laws barring trans athletes from participation in girls' and women's sports, even as they stressed that the ruling did not establish broader restrictions. Joshua Block, an ACLU lawyer who represented the plaintiffs, called the decision a heartbreaking ruling for our clients and transgender girls like them who have asked for nothing more than the same opportunities afforded to their peers. The ruling, issued on the final day of the court's term, was the latest in a series of legal defeats at the Supreme Court for advocates of transgender rights. President Trump and his supporters have targeted those rights, with Mr. Trump emphasizing the issue before and after his return to the White House. Mr. Trump and the governor of West Virginia lauded the ruling. Mr. Trump called it a big win, while Governor Patrick Morrisey said future generations of female athletes would benefit from the certainty, fairness, and opportunity this decision protects. The Human Rights Campaign, an LGBTQ advocacy group, emphasized that the ruling did not establish a nationwide ban and called on states to adopt inclusive policies. It also acknowledged the recent run of losses, saying the decision falls in line with other rulings from conservative justices on the Supreme Court that have rolled back rights and freedoms for many marginalized communities. Last year, the court ruled that states could ban gender transition medications for transgender minors. In March, the justices rejected a Colorado law that prohibited mental health professionals from trying to change the sexual orientation or gender identity of LGBTQ minors. Supporters of the sports ban joined Mr. Trump in celebrating Tuesday's decision that included Riley Gaines, a former swimmer at the University of Kentucky, who became a public face of the effort after she tied with a transgender woman, Leah Thomas, for fifth place in an event at the 2022 NCAA Championships. She reposted the president's message, adding, "Yeah, what he said." Amanda Goad leads a gender and reproductive justice effort at the ACLU of Southern California. She expected the president and others are trying to write trans people out of public life, claiming that the decision strengthens their arguments. But she noted the ruling explicitly does not extend to states that currently allow transgender athletes to compete in girls' sports. Still, advocates for restricting the participation of transgender athletes made clear on Tuesday that they would broaden the campaign. Blue states with boys on girls' podiums, you are next. Kristen Wagner, the president of the Alliance Defending Freedom, which successfully defended the laws barring trans athletes in Idaho and West Virginia, wrote on social media. Media. NPR retracts article that mistakenly said Justice Alito would retire. The news outlet quickly removed the article, which was written by NPR's seasoned Supreme Court reporter Nina Totenberg, from its website by Benjamin Mullen. NPR on Tuesday retracted an article that said that Samuel Alito, an associate justice of the United States Supreme Court, had retired. The article, written by the veteran Supreme Court reporter Nina Totenberg, said that Justice Alito had announced his retirement. He had made no such announcement about his role, and a Supreme Court spokesman on Tuesday called NPR's article inaccurate. By mid-morning Tuesday, the article had been replaced with a brief editor's note. Earlier today, we erroneously published a story saying that Supreme Court Justice Samuel Alito was retiring. He has not announced his retirement, and we have retracted the story. NPR's error on Tuesday came on a frenzied day at the Supreme Court, which released a spate of major decisions. Media outlets swarmed to cover the rulings, including a rejection of President Trump's executive order on birthright citizenship, a decision allowing states to bar transgender athletes from girls' sports, and another lifting spending limits on political parties. Though NPR issued its retraction quickly, the article was nonetheless published on other public radio member sites that syndicate the network's coverage. The retraction on NPR's site caused a chain reaction across the country, causing those stations to remove the article and issue their own retractions. NPR's reporting was quickly cited elsewhere in the news media. Vox pulled a story originally titled, Justice Alito Does One Last Favor for the Republican Party, citing inaccurate reporting from another outlet. Bloomberg flashed the news to its terminal subscribers, attributing it to NPR, then sent more flashes within minutes, flagging the Supreme Court's denial and NPR's retraction. Thomas Evans, NPR's editor-in-chief, said in a statement that the article was published because of a misunderstanding. Neither Justice Alito nor the Supreme Court Public Information Office has announced his retirement, Mr. Evans said. As soon as the error was realized, the story was retracted and removed from NPR's website, and an on-air correction was broadcast. Mr. Evans said in the statement that Mrs. Totenberg would appear on the radio program All Things Considered Tuesday afternoon to explain what happened and that she had reached out to Justice Alito to apologize. The article went through an extra layer of editing, known at NPR as the backstop, according to two people familiar with the process. NPR added that layer in 2024 as a final line of defense against errors before publication. But because the article cited an announcement rather than confidential sources, the network did not take additional steps to verify the accuracy of the information, the people said. The article, which was more than 1,000 words, was a retrospective on Justice Alito's career. It focused on his majority opinion for the 2022 case that overturned Roe v. Wade, the landmark abortion rights case. Calling Justice Alito a consequential conservative, the article said that Mr. Alito had played a key role on the court on issues including religious and voting rights. Mrs. Totenberg, who had been covering the Supreme Court for more than 40 years, had drawn attention in the past because of her close ties to justices, including Justice Ruth Bader Ginsburg. Mrs. Totenberg published a book about their friendship in 2022. NPR's public editor concluded, after its publication, that the network should consider changing Mrs. Totenberg's title to legal commentator from legal affairs correspondent. In response, NPR's top editorial and business leaders issued statements defending her. She said that she had answered questions about her relationship with Ms. Ginsburg in her book. Supreme Court. Amy Coney Barrett faces right-wing ire over recent rulings. Justice Barrett sided with Chief Justice Roberts and the liberal minority to uphold birthright citizenship and mail-in voting practices. By Emily Davies. Supreme Court Justice Amy Coney Barrett faced a torrent of attacks from right-wing commentators after she voted this week to strike down two key pillars of the Trump administration's agenda, including the effort to end birthright citizenship. Justice Barrett sided Monday with Chief Justice John G. Roberts, Jr., and the court's liberal minority to reject President Trump's push to restrict mail-in voting practices, which he had long blamed without evidence as central to his defeat in 2020. Prominent GOP officials and pundits cast Justice Barrett's votes as part of a pattern of betrayal of Mr. Trump and the Republican Party. She had become the Republican-appointed justice most likely to be in the majority in decisions that reach a liberal outcome, according to an analysis of her record prepared last year for the New York Times. She previously cast a deciding vote to block Mr. Trump's tariffs. It turns out that Amy Coney Barrett is a DEI hire, little better than Ketanji Jackson. Matt Walsh, a right-wing commentator, wrote on Tuesday on social media referring to Supreme Court Justice Ketanji Brown Jackson, the court's only black liberal. Terrible pick. When's the last time we had a Republican president who did not put a liberal justice on the court? Representative Nancy Mace of South Carolina, a far-right firebrand, called for Justice Barrett to be removed from the bench. A Supreme Court justice can be removed through the congressional impeachment process outlined in the Constitution, requiring a simple majority vote in the House and a two-thirds majority vote in the Senate. Justice Barrett, whom Mr. Trump nominated to replace Ruth Bader Ginsburg, the liberal justice who died in 2020, had been instrumental in shifting the court to the right. She joined the conservative majority in overturning Roe v. Wade and striking down affirmative action in college admissions, two of the most consequential rulings the court had issued in recent years. Her decision to uphold birthright citizenship in a decision issued on Tuesday intensified the backlash that had already been building after she had voted one day earlier to uphold a Mississippi state law allowing mailed ballots postmarked by Election Day to arrive as much as 5 days later. A shockingly wrong opinion, Senator Eric Schmidt of Missouri wrote on social media on Monday. Remember Election Day? This disastrous SCOTUS decision, authored by Justice Barrett, guarantees we will keep drifting away from it as our sacred elections get bogged down by endless mail-in ballots and never-ending counts, Representative Abe Hamada of Arizona wrote on X. Right-wing commentators, including the former Fox News host Megyn Kelly, similarly railed against the conservative justice. Amy Coney Barrett is a turncoat, Ms. Kelly said on her SiriusXM show. She is constantly siding with the left. While most of the commentary from the right was sharply critical of Justice Barrett, other conservative commentators praised her for what they saw as a principled approach to a job that should rise above the political fray. She is a conservative jurist, but she is very independently minded, the Fox News legal analyst Jonathan Turley said on air on Tuesday. And I know that is hard for people to accept. Politics. House GOP revolt blocks Pentagon bill. Ultra-conservative lawmakers refused to back a critical procedural measure as they pressed for action on voting legislation championed by President Trump. By Robert Jemison, Carl Hulse, and Michael Gold. Far-right House Republicans blocked consideration of the annual defense policy bill on Tuesday, bolstering a legislative blockade they had erected in a bid to force action on a voting restriction bill President Trump had championed. The move largely paralyzed the House for a second consecutive week and dealt yet another blow to Speaker Mike Johnson, who had struggled to corral his fractious majority to act on critical legislation on the Pentagon, spending, and other matters. It was the latest flare-up of an intra-party fight over Mr. Trump's demand that Congress deliver him a sweeping measure to crack down on mail-in voting and impose strict new voter registration and identification requirements. While most Republicans back the idea in general, the legislation lacks the necessary support to advance in the Senate, and many GOP lawmakers in both chambers had said Congress should move on and focus on other issues. But Mr. Trump had refused to do so, and a faction of conservative members of Congress had balked at conducting any other business until the voting measure moves, effectively freezing the House floor in an effort to pressure the Senate. Tuesday's confrontation began after some of those lawmakers demanded that House Republican leaders attach the election bill to the defense policy measure. Mr. Johnson instead tried to address the demand through a maneuver that would have combined the two measures after the Pentagon legislation had passed. After meeting with the Speaker last week, amid the blockade, Mr. Trump posted on social media to urge recalcitrant Republicans not to shut down the House floor and thwart their own party's legislation. But the Speaker's gambit and the President's exhortation failed to sway them. On a vote of 224-198, the House rejected the measure that would allow the defense bill and other legislation, including a foreign aid spending measure, to be considered. Several conservatives withheld their support, saying they had little confidence the Senate would ever take up the elections bill. The only way to ensure the Senate passes this is to make sure it's in the bill text of the NDAA. Representative Anna Paulina Luna, the Florida Republican who had led the rebellion, wrote in a social media post referring to the National Defense Authorization Act by its abbreviation. She had sought a vote on adding the election legislation to the defense bill, but Republican leaders would not allow it. Other conservatives piled on in opposition, some of them citing what they said was a broken promise from Mr. Johnson to allow a vote on a stricter border security bill before July 4th. "It is central," said Representative Andy Harris, Republican of Maryland and the chairman of the House Freedom Caucus, referring to the border security measure that many hard-right lawmakers had insisted upon as a condition of backing the $70 billion immigration enforcement bill Republicans pushed through this month. The cascade of Republican grievances conspired to yield 14 defections on the critical procedural vote on Tuesday, leaving party leaders well short of the support needed to move forward with the defense measure and bringing the House floor to a standstill. It was yet another example of the chaos that had recently upended Republicans' agenda just months before midterm elections, in which they are fighting to preserve their fragile majorities. Mr. Trump abruptly called off a signing ceremony for a housing bill last week, saying he would not sign it until the voting legislation was passed. The Senate then left for a two-week 4th of July recess. After Tuesday's vote, Mr. Johnson said Republican leaders would regroup and try to push ahead with the Pentagon measure before sending the House home for its own break, scheduled to begin on Thursday. "It makes no sense for us to stop our very important progress as House Republicans because some Senate Democrats are refusing to do their job," Mr. Johnson said, adding that the stumble illustrated again the reality of working with such a small majority. Senator John Thune, the South Dakota Republican and Majority Leader, had publicly declared multiple times that Senate Republicans do not have the 60 votes that would be needed to overcome a Democratic filibuster against the bill, nor enough support for overhauling the filibuster and pushing it through over Democratic opposition. The back and forth over the voting measure risked imperiling the annual defense legislation, which would provide more than $1 trillion for Pentagon programs and a pay raise for the troops. The normally bipartisan measure was already facing more turbulence than in previous years, given Democratic opposition to the war with Iran and the Pentagon's record-high budget request for next year. "We cannot afford a $1.6 trillion defense budget. We just can't," Representative Adam Smith of Washington, the top Democrat on the Armed Services Committee, said on Monday. "We need a national security policy that reflects what we can actually spend money on." Politics. Trump urges Congress to take up birthright citizenship. Here is why it is unlikely. The president lost his case in the Supreme Court. Mere legislation would not be enough. By Erica L. Green and Michael Gold. President Trump on Tuesday called the Supreme Court ruling upholding birthright citizenship too bad for our country and falsely asserted that Congress could reverse the decision through legislation. no long and unwieldy constitutional amendment is necessary, he wrote in a social media post. Congress should start today to work on ending expensive and unfair to our country birthright citizenship. They will have my complete and total support. The court on Tuesday rejected Mr. Trump's executive order to stop babies born on U.S. soil to undocumented immigrants and temporary residents from being given citizenship automatically as a violation of the 14th Amendment. Five justices found that birthright citizenship was guaranteed in the Constitution, and a sixth, Brett M. Kavanaugh, said he would strike down the executive order based on federal law, not the Constitution. That means that the president would likely need a constitutional amendment to reverse the decision. The White House did not immediately comment on why the president believed he could achieve his goal without one. Any measure, whether proposed as a bill or a constitutional amendment, would face long odds, and a demand by Mr. Trump that Congress attempt to pass one could be a political disaster for Republicans who are not united on the issue. There are Republican bills in the House and Senate seeking to curtail birthright citizenship, but they are co-sponsored by only a fraction of members of the party, an indication that they are far short of majority support. Legislation to end birthright citizenship would be all but certain to die in the Senate, where it would need support from at least 7 Democrats to reach the 60-vote threshold required to overcome the filibuster. A constitutional amendment would require a two-thirds majority of both chambers, a virtual impossibility given the stark partisanship in a closely divided Congress. If Mr. Trump were to pressure Congress to take up the legislation anyway, it would be an exceedingly difficult vote ahead of the midterm elections, in which Republicans have an uphill fight to hang on to competitive districts that are home to large immigrant communities. The move would be particularly unpopular among vulnerable House Republicans in those battleground districts. The Supreme Court's decision to uphold birthright citizenship capped a more than decade-long effort by Mr. Trump to use the issue as a political tool. The president had long seized on the question of who gets to claim to be an American, dating back to 2011, when he promoted the racist lie that President Barack Obama had been born in Kenya and was ineligible for the White House. More than a decade later, Mr. Trump entered his second term intent on overturning the guarantee to birthright citizenship. The president, who attended the oral arguments for the case, had been railing for weeks against the possibility that the court would rule against his executive order. He cast the decision as critical to the country's future. A negative ruling on birthright citizenship, on top of the recent Supreme Court tariff catastrophe, is not economically sustainable for the United States of America, he wrote in a social media post in May. On Tuesday, he reprised his strategy from the ruling against his tariffs, attempting to downplay his loss and divert attention to his wins. Mr. Trump celebrated a ruling issued on Monday that expanded presidential power to fire officials from independent agencies. He also acknowledged that he could oust Rebecca Kelly Slaughter, a Democratic member of the Federal Trade Commission, simply because she did not align with his agenda. We had other good victories too, and we also had the birthright citizenship loss, which we will work to correct in Congress. But the big slaughter was slaughter, Mr. Trump wrote. The Republican Party was treated very unfairly by the United States Supreme Court. Thank you for your attention to this matter. But Mr. Trump appeared to dwell on the decision. He returned to a theme from social media posts in the weeks leading up to the decision, when he argued that birthright citizenship had been abused by Chinese billionaires who were taking advantage of a rule that was created for the babies of slaves. I would like to congratulate President Xi and the great country of China on their massive birthright citizenship win, he wrote Tuesday. U.S. The founding father who sought a last-minute deal to avert the revolution. recently discovered documents reveal a back-channel attempt by a leader of the Continental Congress to make peace. He did not succeed. By Sarah Lyle. As the American colonies hurtled closer to revolution in the chaotic, bellicose summer of 1775, one of the founding fathers made a last-ditch, back-channel attempt to find a peaceful resolution to the crisis. I take up my pen to write to you with more anxiety of mind than I ever felt in addressing any person in the whole course of my life, he wrote in a letter on August 5th to David Barclay, Jr., a prominent British merchant who often acted as a conduit to British policymakers. He added, "This is the last attempt that will be made for peace." The 25-page letter and three companion documents, a second letter written that autumn, and two versions of a proposed parliamentary bill intended to satisfy the demands of both sides, were crafted by John Dickinson of Pennsylvania, a leader of the First Continental Congress in 1774, and the second the following year. He was the author of many of the revolutionary period's most important documents. Among other things, he wrote the first draft of the 1776 Articles of Confederation, the country's first national constitution. His overtures to Barclay were unknown to historians until recently. Unearthed in late 2024 by Barclay's 85-year-old great-great-great-great-great-nephew, Humphrey Barclay, from a cache of family materials stored for years in his London apartment, the documents present a tantalizing picture of a road not taken, one in which the American colonists secure the rights they so urgently demand, and the revolution never takes place. The document's existence is being made public for the first time, authenticated by scholars and by an antiquarian book dealer in London. They are to be unveiled in the July issue of the William and Mary Quarterly, a scholarly journal focusing on early American history, along with a series of essays. It is hard to overstate the significance of this, said Jonathan Gianap, an associate professor of history and law at Stanford University, who co-wrote the introductory essay with Jane E. Calvert, a Dickinson scholar. This is a very serious attempt by arguably the leading politician in America at the time to broker a peace and prevent the American Revolution from happening that we've never known about before. When he first heard about the documents, Mr. Gianap said, "I had to pick my jaw up off the floor. I can't remember the last time that something like this has happened," he added. "We find new documents all the time, but rarely ones that change our interpretation of the events leading up to the American Revolution." Scholars say that in addition to providing vivid insights into the mood of the colonies and the Continental Congress in mid-1775, the documents shed new light on a dispute between Dickinson and John Adams that had been told before now only from Adams's point of view. The new material, they say, might help counter the prevailing impression spread by Adams and popularized in the musical 1776 and the 2008 HBO series John Adams, that Dickinson was, as Adams wrote in a letter that summer, an overhyped and cowardly, piddling genius who steamrolled Adams's attempts to argue for independence in the summer of 1775. "This changes the narrative," said Mrs. Calvert, chief editor of the John Dickinson Writings Project and the author of the Dickinson biography, Penman of the Founding. The letter shows that independence was not openly discussed in the Continental Congress in the summer of 1775, as John Adams claimed, but rather whispered about in private. This is why this insult so caught Dickinson off guard. 1775 was a pivotal year in the accelerating snowball of events preceding the American Revolution. American colonists were taking up arms and openly defying parliamentary authority. the Boston Tea Party of 1773 had led to the coercive acts of 1774, a series of onerous laws imposed on Massachusetts, and finally to the battles of Lexington and Concord in April 1775, the first armed conflict in what would become the Revolution. Meeting in the summer of 1775, the Second Continental Congress searched for a peaceful resolution, still hoping to remain part of the British Empire, but prepared for war. On July 5th, the Congress adopted the Olive Branch Petition, written by Dickinson, a direct appeal to King George III to end a controversy so peculiarly abhorrent to the affection of your still faithful colonists. Playing both angles, the next day it adopted the Declaration of the Causes and Necessity of Taking Up Arms, a Dickinson rewrite of an early version by Thomas Jefferson. The document took a much more aggressive stance, laying out the colonists' case for arming themselves, and was a precursor to the 1776 Declaration of Independence. Those were official documents. Dickinson's letter to Barclay was a back-channel plea reflecting Dickinson's desperate sense that time was running out and his readiness to exhaust every channel to find a resolution. The two men had met in the 1750s when Dickinson studied law in London. Barclay was a prominent Quaker who founded the brewery Barclay Perkins, co-founded Barclay's Bank, and supported emancipation. He was also a close friend of Benjamin Franklin, who had worked with Franklin earlier in 1775 to find a peaceful solution to the colonial crisis. The letter provides insights into the workings of the Second Continental Congress as it debated how to meet the moment. It is also a shot across the bow, a final plea to the British to accord the colonists their fundamental rights, a bracing account of the arms buildup in the colonies, and a warning that if the British did not accede to their demands, the colonists would fight and win. Enclosed with it were two drafts of a proposed parliamentary bill, a highly unusual, surreptitious effort by a colonial leader, let alone one of Dickinson's stature, to provide a concrete roadmap by which Parliament could end the crisis. The language was purposely ambiguous, designed to satisfy two irreconcilable positions. "He is a talented lawyer and legal drafter," Mr. Jianap said. "He's deliberately saying, how can I cleverly and delicately frame things so both sides can plausibly see what they want to see?" Alas, it was too late. The letter and the draft bill are believed to have reached Barclay sometime between mid-October and late December, months after King George III declared, on August 23rd, that the colonists were in open and avowed revolution. The king did not even read the Olive Branch petition when it arrived. There is no evidence that Barclay showed Dickinson's appeal to anyone, most likely because events had already overtaken it. Dickinson's second letter to Barclay was written over several weeks, in September and October 1775. Thrillingly for Dickinson aficionados, it contains Dickinson's contemporaneous response to the notorious insult leveled against him by John Adams in a letter that summer. In the letter, which the British intercepted and publicized, Adams expressed frustration that Dickinson had thwarted his more radical ideas, ideas that might have led to independence. During the debates in the Second Continental Congress, Dickinson, he wrote, was merely a piddling genius whose fame has been trumpeted so loudly, and who had given a silly cast to our whole doings. At the time, Dickinson was perhaps the most influential member of the Congress. He had been protesting British policy in the colonies since the imposition of the hated Stamp Act in 1765. His anonymous letters from a farmer in Pennsylvania in 1767 and 1768 helped galvanize the colonies against imperial overreach. He believed, Ms. Calvert said, that he was on good terms with Adams. In his second letter to Barclay, Dickinson said he was deeply wounded at being so severely and meanly attacked by Adams, especially because, he added, Adams kept his preference for revolution under wraps and publicly went along with Dickinson's less radical approach.

down through the family's senior line, with many of his important papers kept at the family library at Bury Hill, Surrey. When the house was sold in 1991, Humphrey Barclay, a former TV producer specializing in sitcoms and now the heir to the Barclay Archive, took possession of the remaining materials. "I did not inherit the house or estate, only the role of head of the family. The official title is Chief of the House of Barclay, of Mathers and Urey. And what archives were left?" Mr. Barclay said via email. He kept the materials at his apartment in London. He began revisiting them more frequently in recent years because, "As I get older, I get more and more interested in our family's history," he said. In 2023, he asked Donovan Rees, head of the English Books and Manuscript Department at Bernard Quaritch Limited, a 179-year-old antiquarian bookseller in London, to take a look at some of the material. It was not until late the following year that he directed Mr. Rees to the Dickinson papers. Mr. Barclay mentioned that he had come across one more item that he thought might be of interest, Mr. Rees said. "When he pulled the letters out, I began to read, and their importance was immediately clear." After transcribing the documents, Mr. Rees said, he was shocked to find that the first letter appeared to be the sole reference to Dickinson's last-minute effort at reconciliation with England. In other words, there was no evidence that anyone other than David Barclay ever knew about it. "I thought there would be some other corroborating evidence, another copy. Someone else will have taken record of this," Mr. Rees said. "It appears not to be the case," I very quickly concluded. "No matter how many sources I consulted, I could not find any corroborating material." Mr. Rees contacted Eric Nelson, a professor of government at Harvard University who specializes in early modern European and American political thought. Mr. Nelson also happens to be a keen collector of rare books and manuscripts that he makes available to scholars. He purchased the documents after the Library of Congress failed to offer enough money, Mr. Rees said. "To the extent Dickinson is known today, it is mostly because he abstained from the vote to declare independence on July 2, 1776, and did not sign the Declaration of Independence. Though he did not want revolution, he embraced it as a loyal American and fought in the Revolutionary War, first as colonel of the Philadelphia battalion he already commanded, and then as a private, the only founding father to fight as anything other than an officer," Ms. Calvert said. "He also wrote the first draft of the 1776 Articles of Confederation, signed the Constitution. He argued that it should contain language abolishing the slave trade on moral grounds, and in 1786 freed the enslaved people on his family plantation. As for Adams, his memoirs, written some 30 years after the fact, doubled down on his criticisms of Dickinson's behavior during the Second Continental Congress and helped inform the unflattering portrayal of Dickinson in George Bancroft's influential 10-volume account of America's early years, written in the mid-19th century. Neither man ever forgot the dispute. When Adams lost his bid for his second term as president, Ms. Calvert said, he blamed the Quakers, Dickinson, and Dickinson's wife. U.S. Bear breaks into truck helping itself to handyman's lunch. A handyman was returning to his truck when he opened the door and found a cub eating his lunch from the passenger seat in Steamboat Springs, Colorado, by Johnny Diaz. A handyman in Colorado was thirsty while working on a deck at a residence last week when he ventured to his truck for some water. He found a startling stowaway. "I opened the door and saw the bear sitting there," Andy Kerrigan, the handyman, recalled of his June 23rd encounter in Steamboat Springs, a popular ski resort city in the state's north. "I was astonished, surprised," said Mr. Kerrigan, 52. "He was sitting shotgun, eating my lunch." The encounter was captured by a garage camera at a duplex owned by Justin Picard and his wife Meg Warder, who shared a

0: one-minute video. Mr. Pickard later received a text message from Mr. Kerrigan, whom he and his wife call Handy Andy, that piqued his interest. If you review your garage door camera, you might find some funny footage of me opening my shotgun door and being surprised by the bear sitting shotgun eating my lunch, the message said, according to Mr. Pickard. It's just a crazy encounter, Mr. Pickard said by phone on Tuesday. After Mr. Kerrigan discovered the cub, he whipped out his phone to snap pictures. He then banged on the front of the truck to shoo away the cub. When that did not work, Mr. Kerrigan looped around the truck to the driver's side and discovered that the window, which he had left partly open, was fully down. He basically charged at me, and that's when I backed up and fell on my derriere, Mr. Kerrigan said. He believed the bear must have pushed the window down when it climbed inside. He said the bear might have been injured because he saw some blood on the door handle, center console, and seat. Mr. Kerrigan briefly paused, thinking about his next move as the bear munched on what was left of his sandwich, chips, and cookies. Mr. Kerrigan eventually returned to the driver's side and opened the front and passenger doors. He then removed a long piece of wood from the truck bed to try to shoo him out of the vehicle with a little bit of prodding, said Mr. Kerrigan, who swatted the wood against his truck several times. Success. The cub left through the driver's side and circled to the truck's passenger side as Mr. Kerrigan chased it away. I was relieved, he said. I felt bad. I don't like feeding bears human food. A fed bear is a dead bear. He believes the same cub had previously been spotted in the area looking for food. He has been running around town, wreaking havoc, breaking into cars, said Mr. Kerrigan, who has previously encountered bears feeding from worksite dumpsters. I will throw rocks at the bears or snowballs to get them out of the dumpsters, he said. It is not unusual for bears to show up in unlikely places, especially when hungry or seeking shelter. Colorado is home to an estimated 17,000 to 20,000 black bears, and most conflicts with people occur when bears gain access to human food sources or other attractants, according to Travis Duncan, a spokesman with the Colorado Parks and Wildlife Department. Black bears are known to inhabit the western half of the state, especially thick with gambles, oak, choke cherries, and aspen trees, the state agency said. In October in California, a black bear broke into a zoo to mingle with other bears. In August, a black bear walked into a closed ice cream parlor near the south shore of Lake Tahoe in California, where it feasted on several flavors. And last year, a 525-pound bear nestled into the crawl space of a house after wildfires in Altadena, California. This concludes the presentation of the New York Times for Wednesday, July 1st, 2026. My name is Elizabeth Ingber with the Talking Information Center. As always, thank you.
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2: Hello from the Talking Information Center. This is Allison Davies on Wednesday, July the 1st, reading from the USA Today. From the front page, birthright citizenship upheld. Trump's effort to redefine who is American rejected by Maureen Grope. The Supreme Court rejected President Trump's attempt to redefine who is an American, striking down the limits on birthright citizenship that were a centerpiece of his hardline approach to immigration. The 6-3 ruling on Tuesday, June 30th, landed as the nation gears up to celebrate its 250th anniversary, adding to the significance of a case that was already a blockbuster. And it came months after the court killed Trump's signature tariffs, another repudiation of the expansive authority the president has claimed since returning to the White House last year. But in other immigration cases, including last week's ruling allowing Trump to end deportation protections for hundreds of thousands of immigrants, the justices backed the president's authority. In their latest decision, however, the justices said Trump cannot change the definition of birthright citizenship with the stroke of a pen. Trump's push to make that change upended how the constitutional guarantee has historically been understood. Writing for the majority, Chief Justice John Roberts said children born to parents who are unlawfully or temporarily in the United States satisfy the citizenship clause of the 14th Amendment. Citizenship then and now was the right to have rights, to freely participate in our political community, Roberts wrote. The framers of the 14th Amendment extended that promise to every free-born person in this land. We keep that promise today. Three of the court's other conservatives, Justices Clarence Thomas, Samuel Alito, and Neil Gorsuch, dissented. Thomas said the decision devalues American citizenship and is unlikely to stand the test of time. Justice Kavanaugh said he would have ruled against the order on a narrower ground. Kavanaugh said the order does run afoul of a 1952 immigration law, but does not violate the 14th Amendment. On his first day back in office, Trump directed federal agencies not to recognize the citizenship of babies born in the United States who do not have at least one parent who is an American citizen or lawful permanent resident. Trump's order was immediately challenged through multiple lawsuits filed by expectant parents, immigrant rights groups, and 22 state attorneys general. The Supreme Court took up Trump's birthright citizenship executive order last year, but only to decide whether lower courts had gone too far in blocking its implementation while the order was being litigated. In the 6-3 decision, the court rejected the way judges had put Trump's order on ice, but left open another path. And a federal judge in New Hampshire soon blocked the citizenship order again. The president, who had campaigned on restricting birthright citizenship and attended the oral arguments in April in a first for a sitting president, argued that the citizenship clause had been misinterpreted. He said it should not apply to children born to parents who aren't citizens or permanent residents because they may feel loyal to a foreign country, even if they have to follow U.S. laws while they're here. No country can be successful with such an anchor wrapped firmly around its neck, Trump wrote on social media in April. He also argued that a landmark 1898 Supreme Court decision about the 14th Amendment applied to children whose parents had a permanent domicile and residence in the United States, an interpretation that protects the meaning and value of American citizenship. But the ACLU, which represented the immigrants who challenged the executive order, called birthright citizenship foundational to who we are as a nation. Ask any American what our citizenship rule is and they'll tell you. Everyone born here is a citizen alike, said Cecilia Wang, the ACLU's national legal director. The 14th Amendment's fixed bright line rule has contributed to the growth and thriving of our nation. Wang herself is a citizen under that constitutional guarantee. Her Taiwanese parents were in the United States on student visas when she was born. Under Trump's policy, roughly 255,000 children born on U.S. soil each year would start life without American citizenship, according to the Migration Policy Institute. That's about 6% of all projected births. The parents representing their children in the lawsuit, Trump versus Barbara, include a woman from Honduras, who has lived in the United States since 2024 and gave birth months after Trump signed his executive order. Identified only by the pseudonym Barbara, the woman said in court filings that she's seeking asylum from gang activity in Honduras and her family has become part of the local community in New Hampshire. Another mother who challenged the order came to the United States from Taiwan in 2013 on a student visa and is applying for a work visa. She and her husband have four children, three born in the United States before Trump's executive order and one after. "My husband and I have built a life here," the woman known as Susan said in a court filing. "My baby has the right to citizenship and a future here." The 14th Amendment, one of a trio of constitutional amendments adopted after the Civil War, overrode the Supreme Court's infamous 1857 Dred Scott decision that enslaved and free black people could not be citizens. But the citizenship clause isn't limited to the status of black people. The amendment states, "All persons born or naturalized in the United States and subject to the jurisdiction thereof are citizens of the United States and of the state wherein they reside." During the oral arguments, conservative justices addressed, but dismissed, policy arguments Trump made for limiting birthright citizenship. Those included his claim that birth tourism, the practice of pregnant women coming to the United States to give birth so their babies will be citizens, is a major threat to national security and incentive for illegal immigration. When Solicitor General John Sauer told the justices that's the new world to which the Citizenship Clause applies, Roberts responded that such concerns have no impact on the legal analysis before us. "It's a new world," Roberts said. "It's the same constitution." Johnson reflects on turbulence and balancing power. The House Speaker acknowledges a tug of war in the Trump era by Francesca Chambers. "It's a challenging time to be the nation's number three leader, even with House Speaker Mike Johnson's political party in command. Sometimes it's a challenging time because of that, with President Trump testing and pushing the boundaries of executive power. Other times it's because of circumstances beyond any one person's control." Johnson reflects on the tug of war between the legislative and executive branches in an era of intense political polarization, as he sat for an exclusive interview with USA Today on June the 29th in the U.S. Capitol, ahead of the 250th anniversary of American independence. "There's a natural friction that is there between the branches. Sometimes there's a tug and pull, and sometimes they work in coordination better," says Johnson, a close ally of Trump. The voters chose to give Republicans control of the House, Senate, and White House in the 2024 election. And when the voters deliver that kind of mandate, and they deliver unified government to one party, there's an expectation that they will work seamlessly to fix the problems, he adds. Johnson has had a front row seat to much of the turbulence and uncertainty that Americans have experienced over the last decade, from a global pandemic and the subsequent financial crisis to the 2021 attack on the nation's capital that saw Trump supporting rioters try to force their way onto the House floor. He became House Speaker in October of 23 because of the acrimonious ouster of his Republican predecessor, former Representative Kevin McCarthy, by a hard-right faction of lawmakers. A constitutional lawyer for nearly 20 years before he ran for a seat in Louisiana state legislature, Johnson began his congressional career at the start of 2017, arriving in Washington the very same month as Trump. The timing, he says, has helped the two GOP leaders understand one another. "Now, that's not to say I won't vigorously defend Article 1, Johnson says, of the part of the Constitution that lays out the composition and powers of the legislative branch. It's the most important. It's listed in the Constitution for that reason, to keep the executive in check. But," he explains, "a lot of the disagreements that we would have had between the legislative and executive branch we're handling behind the scenes because that's how unified government works. Yet, more often than not, those disagreements have spilled into public in Trump's second term as Republican lawmakers grapple with voters' expectations and a president who demands extreme loyalty from everyone around him. Is this kind of fealty that the framers of the Constitution had in mind?" Johnson argues the question is not unique to Trump. While loyalty is a premium to him, clearly, he openly talks about that. "That's not unusual among presidents," Johnson insists. "He has a way of making demands that's very forthright." Johnson says that Trump solicits counsel and considers counter-opinions from his allies and advisers, including GOP members of Congress. But the president routinely makes demands of lawmakers in his party that run counter to their policy positions and has backed primary challengers against those he deems insufficiently supportive. This month, Trump insisted that lawmakers in his party impose new voting restrictions by passing the Save America Act. And until he gets what he wants, Trump said he would not sign a bipartisan housing bill that passed Congress with overwhelming majorities. Republican lawmakers and Trump have also quarreled over the war in Iran and whether the president has a constitutional duty to seek approval from Congress for the hostilities. Johnson brushes off the skirmishes as part of the friction has worked. It's led us to great outcomes, Johnson said, of inter-party battles, and I would challenge the premise that this executive or this time has expanded beyond its scope. And yet Trump himself said on social media earlier in the day that a Supreme Court's decision allowing him to fire the leaders of most independent agencies is the greatest increase in presidential power in the last 100 years. While voters put Republicans in control of Congress and the presidency, polls indicate they aren't too happy with their leaders. The president's approval rating was hovering around 38% in a June survey taken by Quinnipiac University, with independents and Democrats driving much of that dissatisfaction. Congress is doing much worse. A mere 12% said in a May Gallup poll that they were happy with the job being done by the legislative branch. And Johnson's approval rating in a December poll was only 35%. Public trust in American institutions as a whole, including the federal government, has been on the decline as political polarization spreads. And there are many reasons for that, Johnson says, citing the introduction of the 24-hour news cycle, smartphones, social media, and an increasingly online populace. We have challenges that are unprecedented that previous generations of Congress did not have to contend with, Johnson said. Let's be frank about it. It's been a toxin to our political system, and it makes things very, very difficult to get done. Johnson says that in previous generations, Americans saw and received the same information every single night. Now, he says, there are endless sources of information and algorithms that are designed in such a way that people are driven further and further into their ideological corners. Your views are reinforced by what you see on your phone, he says, and that's very different than the person sitting next to you. That makes it difficult for people to separate fact from fiction, for them to trust in the institutions, and even the people who are elected to represent them, he adds. The polarization has coincided with the belief held by most Americans that politically motivated violence is also on the rise. Trump has been the target of assassination attempts. Conservative activist Charlie Kirk was shot and killed last year. A Democratic lawmaker in Minnesota and her husband and dog were killed in their home. Former House Speaker Nancy Pelosi's husband Paul was attacked in 2022 by a hammer-wielding assailant. Johnson had a close brush with violence during the White House Correspondents' Dinner in April when a gunman opened fire. The speaker was in a hallway not far from the area where the shooter was apprehended. I think people are prone to say crazy things, and when they see people in authority echoing those things, it tends to spur on violence, said Johnson. You can point fingers in all directions, but I think everybody needs to turn the volume down. The solution to hateful and divisive speech is not censorship, he asserts, invoking his background as a constitutional lawyer. I think the more we have dialogue, the less we are prone to violence, he says. I think it's a very important part of maintaining a government of, by, and for the people that we've got to hear from one another, even those we disagree with, and work through our differences. The more we do that, the better off we are. Still on the front page, NFL star's son is a game changer for US soccer. Inglewood, California. Alex Freeman just might be the US men's national team's most impactful player. For years, American soccer fans have been lamenting the gap between the men's soccer team and the rest of the world. If only our best athletes chose soccer over football or basketball. If only a LeBron or a McCaffrey played soccer, we'd be right there with the Argentinians and Frances. Freeman is that long-awaited unicorn. in addition to a skill set that has taken the right-back defender from a Major League Soccer reserve team to a World Cup starter in less than 18 months. Freeman's father is a Super Bowl champion. If soccer is good enough for the son of an NFL star, Antonio Freeman led the league in yards receiving in 1998 and once held the record for longest touchdown reception in the Super Bowl. It could change the thinking of American kids. In a country where the NFL reigns supreme, Freeman gives soccer credibility in a way nothing else has so far. This guy is just 21. He's just getting started. There's a lot more to come for Alex, and I'm just happy that he's the best athlete in the family, Antonio Freeman said on June 21st, when father and son appeared together on Fox's After Hours with James Corden. He's probably going to be the richest also. Given that Alex Freeman commanded a $7 million transfer fee from La Liga's Villarreal 5 months before the World Cup, where he's played every single minute of the men's first two games and scored a goal, his father isn't wrong. A large factor in US soccer wanting to host this World Cup was to give soccer's growth here another big jolt. The game is light years ahead of what it was in 1994, the last time the World Cup was in the United States. There are now thriving professional leagues for both men and women, soccer-specific stadiums, media rights deals that put soccer on TVs and screens pretty much every day of the week. Homegrown players who are good enough to attract the attention and dollars are the big European clubs. But soccer is still not yet at the level of the NFL or even the NBA. For it to achieve that status, American kids need to see soccer as equivalent to football and basketball, rather than as a sport reserved for kindergartners and grade schoolers. If they dream of being a professional athlete or playing in college, they have to consider soccer as an equally viable option, and Freeman helps to do that. The 21-year-old easily could have wound up playing football like his dad, the former Green Bay Packers star, or basketball or tennis, but like most US kids, he began playing soccer when he was little. But unlike most US kids, he stuck with it. I don't know why he chose soccer. It's like my son playing lacrosse instead of soccer. You'd say, why? Said the men's coach, Mariko Pochinetto. I need to ask because I don't know. Normally you want to imitate or follow your dad, but he went in another direction. Walter Payton's son, Jarrett, also started out playing soccer, even earning All-State honors as a sophomore in high school, but he eventually switched to football, getting a scholarship to the University of Miami and playing in NFL Europe and the Canadian Football League. For Freeman, football was his dad's thing. Soccer was his sport. My dad taught me to be myself. I think he knows that being myself has gotten me to this point, Freeman said. He was 13 when soccer became serious, a full-time job. Two years later, he was drawing interest from college coaches, but had also been invited to join the Orlando City Academy. It was a crossroads and he wanted to play. That's what it all came down to. Where is your heart at? And he was like, I want to play soccer, Dad, the elder Freeman recalled. Freeman's father, mother and stepfather lived about 3 hours from Orlando, so Freeman initially lived with the host family. He just worked his tail off from there, Antonio Freeman said. It's not like me and his mum and stepdad were pushing him. We could call him and text him and motivate him that way, but his everyday life, ups and downs, he had to manage that himself. And he did that from age 15 until right now. A lot of credit goes to the work and dedication. Alex worked his butt off and he separated himself. Alex signed a homegrown contract with Orlando City in January 2022 when he was 17 and played for the reserve team for most of his first 2 years. He got his first start with Orlando City's senior team in March last year and got his first call-up to the US men's national team 2 months after that. Now he's a fixture in Pochinetto's starting lineup and a favourite of his teammates. After his goal against Australia was confirmed following a long video review, his teammates chased him down to celebrate. He's got a fantastic future, his teammate Follerin Bolligan said. He's a very humble kid, down to earth, and I think as long as he continues to develop and he's able to show he's doing it on the biggest stage, I think he's going to have a bright future. Freeman made the move to Villarreal in late January to ensure he'd be ready for the World Cup. His impressive performances here, he also assisted on a goal in the opener against Paraguay, along with his composure, speed and versatility, will no doubt draw the attention of clubs in England. It's difficult to explain the evolution of him, Pochettino said. For me, he has the potential to be one of the best players in his position in the world. The son of a Super Bowl champion poised to become one of the best soccer players in the world. We no longer have to wonder when our best athletes will choose soccer over football and basketball. Alex Freeman already has. Others will follow. A check on money in politics is nixed, advances request. Ruling ranks free speech over corruption concerns by Maureen Grope. The Supreme Court yesterday ditched one of the remaining checks on money in politics, a decision in line with recent rulings favouring free speech rights over fears about potential corruption. Overruling a quarter-century-old decision, the High Court sided 6-3 with Republicans, including Vice President Vance, who challenged a more than 50-year-old rule capping how much parties can spend in coordination with candidates. The rule aimed at preventing wealthy donors from bypassing limits on what they can give federal candidates by funneling money through political parties was passed in 1974 as part of Congress's response to the Watergate scandal and upheld by the Supreme Court in 2001. The court's decision may benefit the GOP, at least in the short run, because Democratic candidates have not relied as much on financial help from political parties as they've been better at attracting small-dollar donations. And advocates fighting the influence of deep-pocketed donors fear that Republicans will use their victory to go after the remaining campaign finance restrictions. Writing for the court's conservative majority, Justice Brett Kavanaugh said the decision treats all political parties equally. Both parties can now participate more freely and compete more fully in the political process, he wrote. In dissent, Justice Eleanor Kagan said the majority jettisons a rule needed to protect our democracy's integrity. The Supreme Court has been chipping away at spending and contribution limits, ruling they are improper restrictions on political speech under the First Amendment. Major decisions include a 2010 ruling in a case called Citizens United versus Federal Election Commission, which paved the way for the creation of independent political action committees known as super PACs. Republicans argue that leading donors have since turned to super PACs because they can receive unlimited donations. That's turned super PACs into shadow parties, diminishing the role of the actual political parties. And Republicans said there's no evidence that restricting how much parties can spend in consultation with a candidate prevents corruption. That's why no one has identified a single case in which a donor has actually laundered a bribe to a candidate through a party's coordinated spending, even though 28 states allow it, said Noel Francisco, the lawyer representing the GOP, to the court during oral arguments in December. But Mark Elias, an attorney for the Democratic Party, said getting rid of the limits would leave little protection against donors seeking favors. Both parties and super PACs can spend as much as they want to help a candidate, as long as they don't coordinate with the candidate. Parties could also spend limited amounts at the direction of candidates. When a party pays for an ad at the request of a candidate, the court said in its 2001 decision, upholding the coordinated spending limit, that expenditure has the same effect as a direct contribution to the candidate, and it can therefore be regulated. And because donors can give more to parties than they can to candidates, donors might use parties to get around the lower limits, increasing the possibility that a backer might expect something in return for the support. Republicans took on the decision in 2022 in a challenge Vance initiated when he was running for the Senate. Others involved in that effort included then-Representative Steve Chabot, the National Republican Senatorial Committee, and the National Republican Congressional Committee. The Cincinnati-based 6th U.S. Circuit Court of Appeals rejected the challenge, saying its hands were tied by the High Court's 2001 decision upholding the law. The Department of Justice backed the campaign finance rule during the Biden administration, but switched sides after President Trump returned to the White House. As a result, the Supreme Court appointed a lawyer, Roman Martinez, to defend the appeal court's decision. Martinez argued in part that the court could avoid ruling on what he called a highly politicized case. Both because courts are only supposed to decide live controversies, the court doesn't need to get involved now, he said. Because there's no imminent threat, that the federal government will enforce the limits on coordinated expenditures. No one thinks President Trump is going to enforce this law and target his own vice president, Martinez said during oral arguments. The case is one of several the court decided this term that could affect the 2026 midterm elections. The justices already handed down a blockbuster decision, gutting a key provision of the Voting Rights Act, and issued a ruling that made it easier for candidates to challenge voting laws. And a majority said states can count mailed ballots that are postmarked by Election Day but arrive after. With wildfires raging, officials fear fireworks danger on July the 4th. The weather has created flammable conditions, by Trevor Hughes. Deadly wildfires raging across western states have prompted fire officials to ask patriotic Americans to pause before lighting fireworks this year. This Independence Day will see record-setting firework displays for America's 250th anniversary celebration, but hot, dry conditions across states including California, Colorado, and Utah have firefighters on edge. An unusually dry and hot winter has created dangerously flammable conditions in forests and grasslands across the West. Utah Governor Spencer Cox on June 25th issued a rare statewide executive order allowing communities to restrict consumer fireworks, although commercial displays are still permitted. Nothing about this decision was easy, Cox said in announcing the order. Utahns love celebrating the 4th of July with family, friends, and fireworks. I do too. But this year is different. We are seeing fire behavior that even our most experienced firefighters say they've never witnessed before. Three wildland firefighters died on June 27th, battling a blaze on the Colorado-Utah border. And across the West, dozens of wildfires are burning or just now being brought under control, many of them sparked by lightning. Officials said activities connected to people from fireworks to carelessly discarded cigarettes have sparked 75% of wildfires in Utah this year. Fireworks spark tens of thousands of wildfires across the U.S. each year, causing deaths, injuries, and millions of dollars in property damage. Some cities in Colorado, including the mountain resort of Vail, have already cancelled their professional Independence Day fireworks displays. In Aspen, fireworks have been replaced by a drone show. Colorado already restricts most consumer fireworks to sparklers and popper-style firecrackers that stay on the ground. Other states implemented restrictions earlier in the year, including New Mexico, which banned many consumer fireworks in April. And in California, State Fire Marshal Dan Berland said Cal Fire inspectors had been monitoring firework purchases across the state. Unlike most other states, California has its own inspection and approval system for fireworks and confiscates those failing standards. Berland urged firework users to be mindful of their decisions to set off any fireworks, legal or not. In general, only consumer-grade fireworks that remain on the ground can be certified as safe and sane in California. Berland said inspectors typically seize about £250,000 of illegal fireworks annually, but confiscated £1 million last year. He said many illegal fireworks should properly be classified as explosives. California has strict fireworks laws because of the combination of fire danger and population. Berland said firefighters have already responded to more than a dozen firework-sparked fires in June. It may be a sign of what is to come here this 4th of July, he said. It's not about the small fireworks. It's about these illegal items that light up the sky as we approach the 4th. In Utah, Riverton City Council member Andy Pierney told the Deseret News he suspects some of his constituents will ignore the governor's restrictions. Nationally, fireworks retailers are seeing strong sales, said Julie Heckman, the executive director of the North Carolina-based American Pyrotechnics Association, with unprecedented excitement surrounding the 250th. The high volume of sales, she added, indicates many people are first-time buyers. Consumers should buy fireworks from locally licensed vendors, keep water or a fire extinguisher handy, and launch from pavement like a driveway or cul-de-sac if they're going to set them off at home. If there's any fire risk, Heckman said, commercial displays can fill that patriotic need. Fire departments have also partnered with the APA to hand out buckets so consumer firework users can douse used fireworks, reducing the risk of accidental fires. Heckman said Americans should be prepared to be wowed by the commercial displays, from the National Mall in Washington to San Francisco's Golden Gate Bridge. Every display nationwide is going to be bigger, better and more elaborate, said Heckman. For the fireworks industry, it's going to be a blockbuster year. But in South Dakota, despite wildfire concerns, preparations continue for a massive July the 3rd fireworks display over Mount Rushmore. President Trump will headline the day-long celebration, capped off with what organizers promise will be a memorable fireworks show. The Archdiocese of San Francisco and survivors settle. A $395 million deal comes after clergy sexual abuse by Noel Padilla. The Archdiocese of San Francisco reached a $395 million settlement with survivors of clergy sexual abuse, according to an announcement from one of the lawyers handling the case. The settlement addresses claims filed by about 530 survivors against the Archdiocese by creating a multi-million dollar trust following years of mediation between the church and the Survivors Creditors Committee, according to Jeff Anderson of Jeff Anderson & Associates PA, the law firm that handled the case. Anderson said the amount was a less than full measure of accountability, but stands as the largest per survivor settlement in any clerical bankruptcy. This is the survivors' brave declaration and reclamation of power. The survivors have risen up to require a real reckoning, Anderson said in a press release. No settlement can give these survivors back what was taken from them, but this resolution holds the Archdiocese of San Francisco to account for the lifelong harm it caused hundreds of people. We are proud to have helped alongside our fellow committee members and council bring about an outcome that gives our clients a measure of justice too long denied. Lawyers noted that for decades, survivors were failed by the justice system, as litigation in these cases was challenging, with the majority of the sexual abuse document in these cases occurring decades ago. The California General Assembly passed the Child Victims Act in 2019, which granted a temporary 3-year look-back window for victims of childhood sexual abuse to file a civil claim that was considered expired. As a result, hundreds of survivors filed claims against the Archdiocese between 2020 and 2022, and in August of 2023, the Archdiocese announced it would be entering into Chapter 11 bankruptcy proceedings to settle the cases. In response to the announcement on June 29th, the Archbishop of San Francisco, Salvatore Corleone, issued a press release acknowledging the settlement. We believe this proposal provides a path towards fair compensation for survivors who have borne the weight of this abuse for a lifetime. We remain committed to the healing and care of survivors who have suffered because of past sins of church ministers. We pray for all survivors, for our archdiocese, parish committees and schools, and for the eradication of this shameful crime from our midst and from society as a whole. As an additional stipulation of the settlement, the archdiocese will be required to accept a 14-point plan aimed at creating systemic change to protect children and empower survivors. The Archdiocese must retain an independent child protection consultant who will have full access to all files and records related to these cases. On its website, the Archdiocese will be required to publish the consultant's report, create an anonymous online reporting form, and post the Survivor Bill of Rights. In opinion, democratic socialism is winning in New York City. How USA Today's opinion writers view Democratic primary election results. New York's Democratic Socialist sweep is a warning for America. Three Democratic Socialists of America candidates beat establishment Democrats in New York City's June 23rd primary, winning with the backing from the city's Democratic Socialist mayor, Zoran Mamdani. Claire Valdez and Darylisa Avila Chevalier won in the 7th and 13th congressional districts for the U.S. House. Abba Kawaz won in the New York State Senate District 12. Brad Lander, a former DSA member, also won his primary for the 10th congressional district, defeating U.S. Representative Dan Goldman. These candidates are so extreme that even members of their own party are denouncing them. Senator John Fetterman posted on X, "Anti-Israel, anti-America, anti-Western civilization. Why am I the only Democrat in the U.S. Senate that refuses to excuse this or defend any of those self-identified communists?" New York Attorney General Letitia James blamed Mamdani for blowing up the Democratic Party with these results. Some of the candidates that he has supported are individuals who don't understand the politics of New York City, the cultural differences from district to district, who have not been part of the history and the struggle of some of these districts, and are relatively new to the body politic, James told CNN. This won't stay contained to New York. It will spread to other blue cities. In a country built on liberty, free markets, and personal responsibility, electing multiple socialists to prominent office should set off alarm bells, not just for Democrats and Republicans, but for any American who wants to preserve American values. The new primary winners hold views many Americans would consider well outside the mainstream, even for the Democratic Party. In a campaign ad, Mamdani, Avila Chevalier, Landa, and Valdez vowed to abolish ICE, block billionaires from buying our elections, and stand up to bad landlords and greedy corporations. In 2017, Kawaz told a panel that the 9/11 attacks were America's fault, the result of capitalism and racism, white supremacy and Islamophobia. In a May the 4th post on X, Valdez said New York police shouldn't collaborate with ICE, calling it a rogue federal agency terrorizing our neighborhoods. Avila Chevalier is the most radical of the three Democratic socialists. Before the primary, in an interview, she would not say that murderers should go to prison. After Hamas attacked Israel in 2023, she attended a rally in Times Square where protesters burned an Israeli flag. And as a college student, she co-founded Columbia University Apartheid Divest, which in a 24 social media post described itself as fighting for the total eradication of Western civilization. The only consolidation is that these races were won with incredibly low turnout, fueled by young, idealistic New Yorkers who unabashedly embrace socialism as a net good, and by highly educated elites who can comfortably advocate for policies whose consequences are unlikely to affect them in real life. That was by Nicole Russell. What Republicans say is extreme is what voters actually want. This is terrific news for those of us invested in a better future for New York City and who see government as a vehicle for achieving that. But it's terrifying news for people who want to label Mamdani and co. communists and lament the fall of westernized civilization as we know it. The thing is, too many Republicans are convinced that any Democrat with a shred of authority is going to act like the president they elected. They assume that all politicians are like President Trump, destroying everything in their path and thwarting the rule of law to achieve their agenda. Because Republicans have allowed a lawless leader to run the country, they think all leaders are lawless. Mamdani's candidates won the Democratic primary because they were good candidates with the backing of a popular mayor. They championed Medicare for all and spoke on the affordability crisis in the city. They stood against taking money from corporations in favor of grassroots, community-based funding. They didn't throw transgender people or immigrants under the bus to win over moderates. They stood firmly in their beliefs that trans people are people deserving of legal protections and that ICE should be abolished. All of that is what Republicans think is extreme. Mamdani's candidates were also vocally supportive of the Palestinian people amid Israel's destruction of Gaza, something establishment Democrats have been wary to do. Landa, a self-described liberal, was not afraid to call a decimation of the Palestinian people in Gaza a genocide. Goldman, the incumbent congressman whom Landa beat, was backed by the America-Israel Public Affairs Committee. I'm still a little surprised that Mamdani's endorsed candidates were able to eke out victories. While polling showed Landa ahead of Goldman before polls closed on June 23rd, it was unclear whether Valdez and Chevalier would prevail in their respective primaries. I'm pleasantly surprised that the most progressive New Yorkers engaged in the electoral process and selected candidates who will transform the Democratic Party. Now they must do the work to show that Democrat socialism and progressive politics are viable options for New York by continuing to organize and hold elected officials' feet to the fire. This is just a beginning. They have to show the rest of the country and the people who fearmonger over what New York is becoming that this can really work. Republicans are stressed over what New York might become. The rest of us are stressed over what America is becoming. Barring hell freezing over in November and any Republicans winning, it seems New York City's coalition in next year's Congress will include several Democratic socialists and progressives. It's not just a win for New York City. It's a win for everyone who wants to see the Democratic Party move towards adopting progressive policies and away from the hand-wringing they've been witnessing for the past decade. With more progressives in Congress, we will hopefully see the most powerful men in the Democratic Party, Senate Minority Leader Chuck Schumer and House Minority Leader Hakeem Jeffries, pushed further to the left. This means more things getting done for the working class and ultimately more wins for the Democratic Party. By Sarah Picano. News from the 50 states. In Alabama, Tuscaloosa, Michelin North America plans to close its 80-year-old tire manufacturing plant in Tuscaloosa, a move that will affect about 1,200 employees and bring an end to production at the site by the close of 2028. In Alaska, Sitka, Governor Mike Dunleavy vetoed $123,000 for a new maintenance position at Mount Edgecombe High School, saying he doesn't support funding additional positions when two of the school's three existing maintenance roles are already vacant. In Phoenix, Arizona, Arizona's largest school district backed off a policy limiting public criticism after a conservative think tank warned it violated the First Amendment. The board voted to change the policy, which previously allowed people to praise board and staff members, but not criticize them. In Arkansas, Fort Smith. Fort Smith Board of Directors is asking state lawmakers to pursue legislation requiring hospitals to notify communities before closing or significantly reducing services, an effort prompted by recent service cuts at Baptist Health Fort Smith. In California, Siskiyou County. New salmon populations living in the Klamath River face sickness and low water levels due to diminished snowpack, less than 2 years of the Klamath Dam removal, the Karuk tribe said in a report on the river's health. Scientists monitoring the Klamath's waters found rising levels of a fish parasite called Serotonova shasta, according to the report. In Colorado, Grand County, Rocky Mountain National Park's Timber Creek Campground will remain open through the first weekend in October this year. The campground, located on the west side of the park, had originally been scheduled for closure on August the 10th, so work could begin on the sewer rehabilitation project. In Hartford, Connecticut, Connecticut health officials confirmed the state's second measles case of the year in a vaccinated adult in Hartford County. In Delaware, Lewes, Senator Chris Coons was taken to the hospital and treated for minor injuries after a multi-car crash in Delaware on June the 28th. In the District of Columbia, Washington, a partial settlement has been reached in a lawsuit concerning a man detained in Washington for playing the Imperial March from the Star Wars franchise behind Ohio National Guard troops patrolling the city last year. In Florida, Tallahassee, from figuring out how stroke survivors can regain language abilities to using music to help with chronic pain management, Florida State University is giving researchers and professionals financial support. Through FSU Health, the university has recently awarded $250,000 to a group of inaugural recipients for its Clinical Catalyst grant program. In Georgia, Jackson County, the Georgia Bureau of Investigation reported it has arrested four suspects and seized more than 100 pounds of meth following an investigation. In Hawaii, Honolulu, Hawaii has received $27.5 million from the Environmental Protection Agency to support projects reducing residents' exposure to lead in drinking water. In Idaho, Nampa, officials said crews removed over 500,000 gallons of storm water from city streets after weekend thunderstorms, setting a new record for the city. In Illinois, Jacksonville, Illinois College is being honored for its orchid conservation research for the second year in a row. The school has won a Royal Horticultural Society Gold Medal for its Orchid Conservation Chelsea exhibit, according to a community announcement. in Indiana, Indianapolis. The Indiana Department of Natural Resources has proposed a new rule that would allow more hunters to trap bobcats, raising the hackles of some who say the move is premature based on too little evidence. The trapping quota would rise from 250 to 400 bobcats in the season and open up avenues for hunting. In Topeka, Kansas, Topeka Zoo inhabitant Asante, the oldest living lioness in the zoo accredited by the Association of Zoos and Aquariums, died on June 25th at age 22. Asante was humanely euthanized following ongoing age-related health concerns. In Kentucky, Covington, the missing North Kentucky man found dead in France was under investigation for possession and distribution of child sexual abuse material, according to court documents. In Baton Rouge, Louisiana, Governor Jeff Landry has issued an executive order designed to address concerns about the massive power needs of the state's developing AI data centers and who will pay for them. In Maine, Augusta, Democrat Graham Platner holds a narrow lead over Republican Susan Collins in Maine's Senate race, despite recent controversies over the Democrat nominee's past conduct, according to a new poll from the New York Times Siena University. In Maryland, Baltimore, the Johns Hopkins University said it laid off 110 employees, citing cuts in federal research funding. In Massachusetts, Sudbury, Smile Mass, a Sudbury nonprofit that is dedicated to helping those with disabilities enjoy full, inclusive lives, was recently named one of the inaugural recipients of the FIFA Global Citizen Education Fund, according to a community announcement. It's among 27 organizations worldwide to be selected from more than 3,500 applicants. In Detroit, Michigan, newborn deaths in Flint plunged after mums and babies began receiving no-strings-attached cash, new findings show. A recently published research paper looked at what's known as neonatal mortality, the number of infant deaths within 28 days of life. Before and after RX Kids, a cash aid program that aims to improve maternal and infant health by alleviating financial burdens. In St. Paul, Minnesota, senior U.S. District Judge Davis Doty of Minnesota, who was appointed by President Reagan in 1987, died on June 27th, just days before his 97th birthday. In Mississippi, Jackson, authorities are searching for a suspect after three people, including a two-year-old toddler and two women, were fatally shot multiple times inside a home in Jackson on June 27th. In Missouri, Boone County is moving forward with a new radio system for first responders. Five agencies have signed cooperative agreements with the county to participate in the Boone County Radio Grant Program. In Montana, Helena, the Montana Department of Environmental Quality has declared the Big Hole River impaired, citing nutrient-driven eutrophication, low oxygen levels, and worsening conditions like warm water, algae blooms, and trout deaths. In Nebraska, Lincoln, the University of Nebraska-Lincoln has announced it's planning to demolish the aging Selleck Quadrangle and replace it with a new 500,000-square-foot development featuring nearly 2,000 dorm beds, a project driven by $85 million in deferred maintenance on the over 70-year-old building rather than housing demand. In Nevada, Reno, officials reported visible algae blooms at Virginia Lake and Teglia's Paradise Park, prompting a state advisory and warnings for residents and pets to avoid the water until conditions improve. In New Hampshire, Portsmouth, Portsmouth International Airport of Pisa's air traffic control tower is closed and will remain so until as late as August the 3rd. In Trenton, New Jersey, New Jersey's 2027 state budget cleared budget committees in both the Assembly and State Senate, but it remains to be seen if and when Governor Mikey Sherrill will sign legislation to adopt the state's next fiscal plan. It's unclear exactly what the $60.7 billion plan funds, because the bill was released to the public only in the hour before votes were cast in the state Senate and Assembly. In Cedar Crest, New Mexico, The historic Campo Sanchez Stone House will become the next public hub for the East Mountain Historical Society. In New York, New York, the FAA said it has launched an investigation after a JetBlue flight reported hitting a drone while approaching John F. Kennedy International.

Ford approved a plan by Madison Field Solar Project to use mowing and sheep grazing to manage vegetation. In Oklahoma, Oklahoma City, Oklahoma City's first James Beard Award winner and one of its most storied restaurants has quietly reopened after an extensive closure for repairs, upgrades and renovations to its space. Florence's restaurant, the soul food haven in the historically black neighborhoods of northeast Oklahoma City, is once again open for business. In Silverton, Oregon, a small invasive pest known for killing millions of trees in North America was spotted in three new Willamette Valley locations, including Silverton. The emerald ash borer is native to eastern Asia and was first found in Oregon in 2022. In Harrisburg, Pennsylvania, Pennsylvania's over 65 population is growing faster than any other age group in the Commonwealth, now making up more than one-fifth of the state's residents. Rhode Island, Providence. Governor Dan McKee has appointed Lynn Corey as interim director of the Rhode Island Department of Corrections. In South Carolina, Lexington County, Alex Murdaugh got a new court date for his murder retrial. Judge Deborah McCaslin had set the date for the next pretrial conference for August the 14th and had set a tentative date for the murder trial to begin on April the 5th of next year. South Dakota, Rapid City. President Trump will headline a pre-Independence Day celebration at Mount Rushmore on July the 3rd, adding a speech beneath the granite faces of four consequential presidents to his schedule of events. In Tennessee, Nashville, Tennessee Right to Life supporters sweated in the summer heat alongside protesters from Planned Parenthood at the ceremonial unveiling of the Memorial to the Unborn on the state capitol grounds on June 24th. The memorial, a black marble cube with an angled face intentionally reminiscent of a headstone, took 8 years and heated debate to go from bill to reality. In Texas, El Paso, severe lack of oversight, unheeded warnings of potential financial woes and incompetence were to blame for the $52.8 million El Paso Independent School District budget shortfall, an audit found. In Utah, Salt Lake City, sculptor Sabine Howard is creating the Grand Liberty Arch, a massive 60-foot-long, 36-foot-tall bronze monument that will depict American history through 56 sculpted figures and could become one of the largest bronze sculptures in the western United States. In Vermont, Montpelier, the Community College of Vermont has received a $2.9 million grant to expand education programs for incarcerated students, helping to strengthen reentry support across the state. In Petersburg, Virginia, former state senator Joe Morrissey, who is now running for Petersburg City Council, is suing the former legislative aide of a colleague for $1.35 million for slander after the aide accused him of raping an underage employee in a social media post. In Washington, Olympia, a windfall of capital gains tax payments is providing temporary relief for Washington's budget, but other collections are down, and lawmakers still expect to face financial difficulties next year. A revenue forecast shows Washington hauled in $1.5 billion from the capital gains tax. Those collections are roughly twice what was expected in February. In West Virginia, Clarksburg, a new hands-free sunscreen dispenser was recently unveiled at Clarksburg's Veterans Memorial Park as part of a broader effort to expand free public sunscreen access and raise awareness about West Virginia's high melanoma rates. In Wisconsin, Milwaukee, the Milwaukee Teachers Education Association and Milwaukee Public Schools reached an agreement June the 25th on cost of living wage increases for union representative employees, ending months of tense negotiations over the timing of raises. In Wyoming, sublet country, Governor Mark Gordon celebrated the state's first ever protected pronghorn migration corridor at Trappers Point. Highlight Iowa, Ames. A more than 50-year-old mystery is perhaps a bit closer to being solved. A decades-old cannon was recently found in a popular lake on Iowa State University's campus. The nearly $5 million Lake Laverne project started in May,
with crews completely drained.

0: in the lake for several weeks. The excavation uncovered many items, the most interesting when crews extracted the historic cannon on June 25th. The history of the cannon is not yet confirmed, but the university believes it could have been stolen from the Alpha Sigma Phi fraternity in 1972, according to an Iowa State news release. In sports, Paraguay upset. U.S. booster shot in 32 by Jacob Kamankar. In one of the most shocking results of the 26th World Cup thus far, Paraguay knocked Germany out of the tournament. La Albirroja earned a victory in a penalty shootout thanks to a stellar performance from their defence. Germany dominated possession, but Paraguay's back lineup held up well, forcing 35 turnovers. Paraguay will obviously be the biggest beneficiary from its victory, which marks just the second time in the country's history it's won a knockout stage match at the World Cup. But the US men's national team should also come away from the match feeling pretty darn good about itself. After all, the co-hosts absolutely manhandled Paraguay when they first faced off in their World Cup opening 4-1 victory. Many opined the US men's team's first half against Paraguay was one of the best halves of American soccer ever. Still, a common refrain echoed after that contest. Sure, the men's team won handily, but it was just Paraguay. How would it hold up against higher caliber competition? To be fair, the immediate downplaying of victory over Paraguay was understandable. The South American country ranked 41st in the last official set of FIFA world rankings. It also hadn't made it to the tournament since 2010, so it was easy to write them off as a non-contender. But since the loss to the United States, Paraguay has been formidable. Its strong brand of defence earned it clean sheets against Turkey and Australia to help it through to the round of 32 as a third-place side. All that's to say, the United States' victory over Paraguay is ageing well. The Americans should feel great about putting 4 goals past such a strong Paraguay defence, especially considering Christian Pulisic was only able to play half of the match because of a calf injury. If Pulisic is ready to play a larger role in the knockout stages, the US should retain one of the most explosive offensive attacks among the teams remaining in the tournament, and that could be enough to help the US make its deepest ever World Cup run. And that's all we have time for today. This is Alison Davies wishing you all stay safe and well, and hopefully indoors during this next few hot days that we're about to have. I look forward to reading for you again next week. Goodbye.
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0: It is time now for the reading of the Wall Street Journal here on the Talking Information Center for today. It's Wednesday, July 1st, 2026. And with today's Wall Street Journal, we say hello to George and Steve.
1: Thank you, John Shea, and welcome. It's our great, great pleasure to read for you today. We'll begin with the What's News column on the far left side of the front page of the journal. These are news briefs, little appetizers of articles that we'll be reading you today. Beginning with the S&P 500 and NASDAQ composite rose 15% and 21% respectively during the second quarter, posting their best quarters each since 2020. The Dow gained 13%, its best quarter since 2022. Comcast moved to split itself into two, creates the next deal magnet in an entertainment

0: an industry that is poised for another consolidation. J.P. Morgan has filed a motion in federal court to vacate the $4.25 million award to a former wealth advisor who was fired for expensing $642.50 for a Super Bowl deli platter in a case known as, wait for it, the salami incident. We've got to read that article, Steve. Private equity firms iVest, Consumer Partners, and Cloverly have sold the Care Bears brand of plush toys and related rights to Authentic Brands Group. Mystery traders used advanced knowledge of a Chinese brokerage crackdown to make more than $100 million in profit from options trades, an electronic trading firm alleged in a lawsuit. Ford is recalling more than 740,000 vehicles because of a transmission and parking system issue. Jay Sainsbury backed its full-year guidance but warned the impact of the Middle East conflict is uncertain. Nike recorded another sales decline in the latest quarter as it continued to hit hurdles with weakness in China. And finally, Dish DBS, the satellite pay TV provider under Charlie Ergen's EchoStar broadcast empire, filed for bankruptcy after a deal to sell Spectrum to AT&T was held up. Morning, Steve.
1: Morning, George. S&P NASDAQ posts best quarter since 2020. Article by Crystal Herr. The S&P 500 and NASDAQ Composite powered through a turbulent few months to log their best quarter since 2020. The largest oil shock in history, worries about the longevity of the artificial intelligence boom, and the prospect of higher interest rates haven't derailed the records. The market overcame these headwinds, fueled by high-flying chip stocks that are the biggest AI winners of the moment, as well as confidence that the U.S. companies will continue to churn out higher profits. Many think those same forces could lift the major indexes for the rest of the year. Thomas Carroll, equity strategist at Stifel, recently raised his price target for the S&P 500 to 7,800, up around 4% from Tuesday's closing level. But Carroll still expects more of the same volatility that has interrupted the market's overall climb. The S&P 500 has advanced or declined at least 1% during more than one-fourth of this year's trading sessions, according to Dow Jones market data. It's going to be incredibly volatile, which makes our jobs more fun, he said. The S&P 500 and NASDAQ Composite rose 15% and 21% respectively during the second quarter. It was their best quarter for both since 2020. The Dow Jones Industrial Average had its best quarter since 2022, rising 13%. The S&P 500 and NASDAQ have notched 24 and 20 record closes in 2026, most recently driven by the artificial intelligence boom that has fueled eye-popping gains in shares of chip makers supplying the build-out. For the quarter, Micron Technology shares have surged 242%. Advanced Micro Devices jumped 186%. Broadcom gained 22%, and NVIDIA added 15%. The PHLX Semiconductor Index climbed 88% to notch its best quarter on record. The market has defied expectations for some time, but keeping up its breakneck gains would mean overcoming certain challenges. Investors remain skeptical that billions of dollars funneled into AI will produce blockbuster profits that justify that spending. The rally has left stocks looking historically expensive. While the U.S. and Iran recently agreed to end fighting around the Strait of Hormuz, where 20% of the world's crude oil once flowed, it is unclear when or if shipping traffic will return to normal. There is also the prospect of higher interest rates later this year. New Federal Reserve Chairman Kevin Warsh surprised investors in his debut by signaling more concern about inflation than many expected. The war-fueled surge in energy prices helped lift the central bank's preferred inflation gauge to a recent 4.1%, much higher than the Fed's 2% target. Back in January, investors were still betting the Fed would move to lower rates. That helped push bond yields lower, but the Iran war and the ensuing surge in energy prices upended those expectations. Inflation estimates are again inching higher, and in recent months, yields have climbed to reflect a greater likelihood for rate hikes. Yields rise when bond prices fall. There's just a general level of uncertainty right now around what the central bank policy looks like across the globe, said Nathan Tuft, Chief Investment Officer of Equities and Multi-Asset Solutions at Manulife Investment Management. The Fed is probably the epicenter of that. The possibility of rising rates has weighed on the prices of precious metals. Gold fell 13% to $4,022.90 a troy ounce over the past 3 months, marking its biggest quarterly decline since 2013. Silver dropped 20% to $59.48, its worst quarter since 2020. One thing investors are looking forward to, some analysts say they expect the stock market rally to expand beyond tech to include other parts of the economy. Investors have already started to look beyond the market's biggest stocks. Both the Russell 2000 Index of smaller stocks and the Dow Jones Transportation Average, which tracks 20 large companies ranging from railroads to airlines, notched their best start to the year since 1991. Both are considered barometers for the economy's health. The Dow Industrials closed at its 19th record of the year on Tuesday, and in June outperformed the NASDAQ and the S&P 500 by the widest margin since October 2022, according to DJMD. The benchmark's index financial sector has gained 4.2%. The healthcare has added 6.5%, and the industrials have climbed 7.2%, all handily beating communication services and information technologies more than 3% declines this month. The Dow rose 0.3%, or around 136 points on Tuesday. The S&P 500 added 0.8%, while the NASDAQ climbed 1.5%. While tech companies still account for much of the corporate earnings growth, other sectors are catching up. About 85% of companies in the S&P 500 beat first quarter earnings expectations, the highest percentage since 2021, according to FactSet. The price of oil has fallen toward pre-Iran war levels, easing worries that spiking energy prices will push up inflation. Front month Brent crude futures, the international oil benchmark, fell 38% in their worst quarterly performance since the COVID-19 pandemic. Earnings growth is expected to remain robust. Companies in the S&P 500 are expected to report a 22% jump in second quarter profits and see 23% growth for the full year, according to FactSet. George.
0: Thanks, Steve. J.P. Morgan stokes defense industry. Diamond puts bank's own funds into national security sector, pledges broad expansion. It's written by Alexander Saidi. On a tour of a Huntsville, Alabama missile factory last fall, J.P. Morgan Chase Chief Executive Jamie Dimon nodded along as L3 Harris executives explained why they need help building more of the expensive rocket motors for badly needed Tomahawk and Terminal High Altitude Area Defense, or THAAD, missiles. L3 Harris relies on procurement from the federal government, which can be stop and go, explained Ken Bedingfield, the company's chief financial officer. Without enough capital, L3 Harris can't just build the motors at scale and have them on hand to sell later. The frustration comes as the U.S. faces a shortfall in weapon stock made even more dire since the war with Iran. The discussion helped crystallize a broader idea Dimon had been pondering about JPM's role in national defense and about his own legacy, people familiar with the matter said. J.P. Morgan, the biggest bank in America, has long lent money to and advised the defense industry. Now Dimon would start investing the bank's own money, usually used for commercial and consumer lending, or invested in treasury bonds into buying stock in the firms. It's an inherently riskier strategy, but also potentially more profitable. Soon after the factory visit, Dimon said the bank would use $10 billion of its capital to invest directly into companies the bank has defined as critical to national security and economic self-sufficiency. J.P. Morgan has also said it would increase its traditional lending and financing to national security, defense, and other industries, targeting $1.5 trillion in deals between now and 2035 and working closely with the government. Its work with L3 Harris fit into this category. Bankers involved in the Security and Resiliency Initiative, so-called, said they meet with officials at the Pentagon, Energy and Commerce Departments weekly. The bank hired Berkshire Hathaway's star investment manager, Todd Combs, to run the $10 billion fund. J.P. Morgan decided to not put its own money into L3 Harris, but it has so far invested in a gold mine in Idaho and a San Diego-based manufacturer of fighter drones powered by artificial intelligence called Shield AI. Diamond has said he wants to eventually allocate $20 billion or more to the fund. The new program harks back to a former tradition on Wall Street of, quoting now, merchant banking, when Gilded Age banks and their successors in the 1980s invested their capital directly into stock of companies such as Consolidated Edison, U.S. Steel, and RGR Nabisco, making bankers powerful sculptors of America's industrial might. The practice fell out of favor as regulators and lawmakers blamed the banking industry's risky bets for financial crises, including both the Great Depression and the 2008 crisis, and made it harder for the biggest firms to use their own capital on stock investments. In recent years, banks have taken advantage of a more permissive regulatory climate to make riskier investments and compete with private equity and private credit firms. It also puts J.P. Morgan in line with the Trump administration's aims to reinvigorate America's defense industry. Last week, the president summoned senior Pentagon officials and top military contractors to the White House to discuss ramping up munitions production. The government under President Trump has itself taken steps, stakes in nationally important firms, including Intel and U.S. Steel. The strategy is a break from past administrations, which have typically become shareholders in American companies only in moments of crisis. J.P. Morgan has also held talks about investing in a new American manufacturing initiative by Amazon founder Jeff Bezos, a friend of Diamond, who also sits on a J.P. Morgan advisory council for the National Security Initiative. Bezos aims to raise $100 billion to buy manufacturing companies and use AI to help them automate. Steve.
1: On the front page of today's Wall Street Journal, old school debt keeps seniors from retiring. Alakabai Oyen Adoyan. Chris and Carolyn McAuliffe are in their 60s, but don't expect to retire anytime soon. They're still paying off their student loan debt, which has ballooned to $500,000. I regret going to college, said Chris, an engineer for a health insurance company. When they earned their graduate degrees decades ago, the couple owed a combined $114,000 in student loans. With stable careers, Carolyn in nursing, they stayed on top of their monthly payments. Then they bought a house and had two children, and money got tight. So they consolidated their loans and opted for a payment plan that lowered their monthly bill. That extended the life of their loan, and compounding interest charges kept pushing up their balance. Student loans are increasingly following Americans into their 60s and rewriting what they believed would be their retirement years. More than 3 million people aged 62 and older owe federal student loans, up from 1.8 million in 2018, according to Education Department data. Delinquency rates among older borrowers have skyrocketed, too, in some cases because they are on fixed incomes or have medical expenses. Those who fall into default risk having their Social Security benefits, tax refunds, and wages garnished. Baby boomers with federal student loans owe an average of about $45,000, more than three times that of borrowers 24 years old and younger, who owe about $13,800 on average. Like the McAuliffes, many older Americans with student debt borrowed for graduate degrees. Others took out parent plus loans on behalf of their children, which tend to come with a higher interest rate and fewer repayment options. Even for those who make regular payments, balances can grow because of interest charges. It is very typical for us to see a borrower whose balance has probably doubled, if not more, since when the loan went into repayment, said Lindsay Clark, chief borrower advocate at Savvy, that's S-A-V-I, which partners with companies to offer student loan benefits to employees. Starting in July, the McAuliffes are facing a bill of around $3,000 a month, triple what their payments were before the pandemic, Chris said. Many are in similar situation because of the Trump administration's overhaul of federal student loans, which goes into effect July 1st. The changes include repayment plans that could push up monthly bills and require more payments before debt can be discharged. Other changes could help keep balances from growing over time. One plan, for instance, waives unpaid interest if monthly premium payments aren't high enough to cover it. Parents will also be able to borrow as much as $20,000 a year per student instead of the full cost of their children's college education. Robert Lee and his wife Jody live on the top floor of their 46-year-old son's home in Auburn, Maine, in part so they can pay off the loans they took out for their two children. In 1997, Robert borrowed $66,000 in Parent Plus loans when their children were in college. Their son is now a lawyer, and their daughter has her own business. They've done well, Robert, 71, said of his children. I'm still footing this bill. Robert considers the loans his responsibility, since it was his decision to take them out. His monthly payments are now about $300. He estimated he has already paid $91,000 toward the loans, but still owes $51,000. He was told the debt would be cleared in 2034, but lives on a fixed income and worries about unexpected medical bills he might incur. I feel like Jimmy Stewart in the movie It's a Wonderful Life. I'm worth more dead than I am alive, Robert said. Some older borrowers are mobilizing online in hopes of having their debts wiped out. One Facebook group called The 50 includes 50 borrowers who are around 50 years old or older from all over the country. Their goal is to get their loan balances cleared by the government, and have been sending a proposal filled with their personal stories to government officials, including President Trump. We hate the word forgiveness, said Amy Corriere Miller, a 59-year-old lawyer in Texas who created the group and owes more than $100,000 in student loans. Most of us have already paid two to three times the original loan amount. Sharon Durkee, 72, imagined she'd be traveling to Germany and Sweden to visit a relative during her retirement. Instead, she has been applying for part-time jobs to chip away at her $101,000 student loan balance, which she juggles on top of her mortgage payments and other costs. I owe more in student debt than I owe on my house, said Durkee, a resident of Medford, New Jersey, who has a master's degree in social work. Durkee's main income source is a pension from a past job in Social Security. She also works part-time with a government agency providing therapy services for children, but the work isn't steady, especially during the summer when school is out. She thinks that her age is part of the reason she hasn't heard back from any of the jobs she's applied for. She was in the SAVE repayment plan, which capped her payments at about $100 a month. But that plan was terminated by a federal court order in March. She anticipated that she will have to make higher monthly payments starting in July, when new plans become available. One student loan calculator estimated monthly payments could be $900. Even after finally paying off a debt, some older borrowers find themselves trying to catch up financially. Susan Shannon, a resident of Orcas Island, Washington, took out student loans in her 50s when she decided to make a career change. She had been working for the post office when an arm injury made it difficult for her to deliver mail, so she decided to become a chaplain, inspired by a friend who had made a similar career pivot and earned a master's degree in 2012. It was great to go back to school, said Shannon, now 69. I've always been a lifetime learner. In February, she got tired of watching her student loan balance grow and decided to use more than half of her savings to pay off the remaining $37,000 balance. Being debt-free means she'll have to work longer to rebuild her savings, but she's optimistic. I can probably make back most of this money by the time I'm 75, she said. George.
0: I am so depressed by that article. I'm not sure I can go on.
2: No good news there.
0: That is just appalling. That's just awful. Buffett puts on hold gift to Gates charity. Review of foundation ties to Epstein cited as the billionaire's long friendship cools. It's written by Emily Glazer and Crystal Kerr. For the first time in two decades, Warren Buffett is skipping his usual mid-year donation to the Gates Foundation so the famed investor can wait to see the findings of a review into the foundation's ties to Jeffrey Epstein, according to people familiar with Buffett's plans. Buffett, 95 years old, is delaying his decision until later in the year, possibly until when he puts out his Thanksgiving letter, the people said. The Berkshire Hathaway chairman has typically donated billions of dollars of Berkshire shares each June or early July as part of a, quote, lifetime pledge he made when he forged closer ties with the Gates Foundation. The Gates Foundation has retained law firm Wilmer Hale to review its ties to the late sex offender, and its findings are expected this summer. Buffett and those close to him have been in touch with foundation leadership, including CEO Mark Suzman, to learn more about the Epstein ties and review some of the people said. Buffett declined to comment. Representatives for the Gates Foundation didn't respond to requests for comment. Buffett has given roughly $48 billion from 2006 to 2025 to the foundation, typically transferring tranches of Berkshire shares in the middle of each year. Buffett stepped down as a foundation trustee in 2021 after Bill Gates and Melinda French Gates announced their divorce. He told the Wall Street Journal in 2024 that the foundation had no money coming from him after he dies. The same year Melinda French Gates left the foundation, she co-founded to concentrate on her own philanthropic goals. Whatever decision Buffett makes, it isn't expected to affect his annual contributions to his family's foundations, including those run by his three children and the Susan Thompson Buffett Foundation, named after his first wife, according to the people familiar with the matter. Buffett's relationship with Gates, his longtime friend, has been strained following the release of the Justice Department's files on the Epstein case. In a March CNBC interview, Buffett said he hadn't spoken with Gates since the Epstein files had been released. He said he wanted to wait and see what more he learned from the Epstein files before making his annual decision on giving in late June. During a deposition with the House Oversight Committee in mid-June, Gates told lawmakers the last time he talked to Buffett was in January before the release of the Epstein files, according to a transcript of his interview. "We talked about my health challenges and some other things," Gates, who's 70, said. In early May, Gates didn't attend the annual meeting of Berkshire Hathaway, the company Buffett led for decades, where Gates had been a board member until 2020, the journal previously reported. While he wasn't barred from attending, some people advised Gates not to go. It was the first time he didn't attend in many years. Gates' team was also told he would be unable to sit in the section of the event venue reserved for Buffett, Berkshire's directors, and other business leaders, including Apple CEO Tim Cook, according to people familiar with the matter. The Gates Foundation has made about $110 billion in charitable distributions since its inception. That work has helped to develop new vaccines for meningitis and malaria, a new treatment for drug-resistant tuberculosis, and tools to improve women's health. About a year ago, Gates said the foundation planned to give away more than $200 billion over the next 20 years, including the balance of its endowment, and said it would sunset at the end of 2045. As it prepares for those changes, the foundation in 2026 told employees it would reduce its workforce by up to 500 positions over the next several years, and it would cap operating expenses. Steve.
1: Markets help swell ranks of millionaires. Article by Miriam Gottfried. The U.S. knows how to manufacture millionaires. Over 440,000 people, or more than 1,200 a day, became millionaires in the U.S. in 2025, accounting for nearly half of the world's new millionaires, according to an annual report on global wealth published on Tuesday by UBS. Here are a few highlights from the report. The number of millionaires globally rose in 2025, reaching record levels in every market UBS tracks. More than 23.6 million Americans are now worth seven figures or more. The fastest growing segment globally, rising at a 7.3% clip over the past 5 years, were those with $50 million to $100 million in wealth. The U.S. gains have come thanks in large part to surging financial markets. While UBS includes property values in its calculations, financial assets like stocks and bonds accounted for 79% of gross wealth in the U.S., putting it near the top of the rankings for that metric. The data also show that the progress hasn't been evenly distributed. While average wealth per U.S. adult climbed by almost 10% between 2020 and 2025, net of inflation, median wealth fell by nearly 20%. The figures add to the growing body of evidence that the richest Americans are disproportionately benefiting from the white-hot stock market. Many who rely more heavily on paychecks for their wealth, meanwhile, have been hurt by higher inflation and a lack of wage growth. As a mature market, the 1.9% growth rate of U.S. millionaires wasn't the highest. Eastern European countries topped the chart. Lithuania added 921 millionaires, an 8% growth rate.
0: What?
1: George.
0: Egg producers settle price case. That's written by Dave Michaels and Patrick Thomas. Shoppers could hardly find eggs in stores early last year, a period when producers said avian flu had decimated the hen population. When eggs were available, they were as expensive as they had ever been. Turns out the culprit was at least partly market manipulation, according to antitrust enforcers. Three large egg producers coordinated their bids to an egg exchange, a hub of wholesale egg trading, in order to inflate a benchmark price that influences retail prices, according to the Justice Department in 17 states that investigated the conduct. Cal Maine Foods, Hickman's Egg Ranch, and Versova agreed to settle the claims by donating more than 50 million eggs to food banks and paying $3.3 million to New York and other states that investigated the alleged misconduct, according to court records. The deal requires court approval. Egg companies significantly hiked prices in 2022 and again in 2024 and 2025 after a severe supply shortage that the industry attributed to avian flu. Prices hit a record high of more than $6 a dozen at grocery stores in the spring of 2025. Antitrust enforcers said the companies worked to rig the benchmark price for 2022 to 2025. Executives spoke by phone and sent text messages to each other, urging how they should nudge prices higher by, quote, posting strong bids early and often. An executive of an egg cooperative, unnamed in the court complaint, said the group should, quote, bid like they vote in Chicago early and often, end quote. Cal-Maine denied wrongdoing. It said communications cited in the complaint made by a former employee didn't affect egg prices and that the company's conduct was lawful and in the best interest of the market. Versova said it denies wrongdoing and reached a settlement to focus on its business. Glenn Hickman, former chief executive of Hickman's Egg Ranch, declined to comment. The company was bought by a joint venture between meatpacking giant JBS and a Brazilian egg company called Mantiqueira USA. The company said the conduct at Hickman's predates the acquisition, but the settlement resolves all allegations against Hickman's. Steve.
1: Ford recalls more than 740,000 vehicles. Article by Joseph DeVilia. Ford Motor is recalling more than 740,000 vehicles because of a transmission and parking system issue, according to federal regulators. Some of the company's vehicles have transmission defects that could cause them to engage the park function while in motion, potentially damaging the vehicle's parking system, the U.S. National Highway Traffic Safety Administration said in a recall notice. That could lead the vehicle rolling away while it's in park. The recall covers Expedition, Navigator, Explorer, Aviator, F-150, models from the years 2018 to 2021. The recall covers 741,195 vehicles. The dealers will update the vehicle software and inspect and replace any damaged transmission components free of charge, the federal regulator said. Ford recalled up to 1.39 million F-150 pickup trucks in April over the risk of unexpected downshifting that can lead to a loss of vehicle control. The automaker has also issued separate recalls in recent months related to software problems with center screens and another to correct a software issue that could cause brake lights and turn signals and attached trailers to malfunction. In 2025, the company issued more recalls than any other automaker, affecting nearly 13 million vehicles. George.
0: FAA weighs sweeping aircraft technology ruling. It's written by Andrew Tangle. Federal aviation regulators are preparing to mandate the use of technology that would help pilots see nearby aircraft, a fix that safety advocates have sought since a deadly mid-air collision in Washington, D.C. last year. The federal aviation mandate would require nearly all aircraft in civilian airspace to broadcast information such as their location, direction, and call sign through automatic dependent surveillance broadcast systems, people familiar with the matter said. The aircraft tracking technology has two components, ADS-B in and ADS-B out. Many aircraft, such as those operated by commercial carriers, are already required to broadcast their location information via ADS-B out. The potential new mandate is expected to apply to military and other aircraft in more swaths of U.S. civilian airspace, the people said. Aircraft would also be required to have ADS-B in, which would enable pilots to see information from other planes nearby to avoid collisions. Requirements around ADS-B have been controversial in the aviation industry and in Washington, where lawmakers have failed to reach a compromise more than a year after the crash took 67 lives. The National Transportation Safety Board has recommended ADS-B in as a safety improvement for about 20 years. The FAA has only previously required ADS-B out. Both the House and Senate have produced bills that differ on how to implement safety fixes after the crash. There are industry divides over which bill allows more flexibility to comply with new mandates and whether airlines should be required to make potentially costly retrofits to cockpit systems. Retrofits could cost as much as $50,000 or more per aircraft, according to industry officials. The people familiar with the plans didn't know when the mandate might be implemented and cautioned its scope could change. Officials have been working to build a legal and safety case for the measure, the people said. A U.S. Army helicopter wasn't broadcasting its location via ADS-B out or apparently using ADS-B in when it collided with an American Airlines regional jet on January 29, 2025, according to the NTSB. While the regional jet was broadcasting its location while attempting to land, it wasn't equipped with ADS-B in. Steve.
1: Consumers were more confident in June, survey says. Consumer confidence ticked up in June as moderating oil prices provided some relief to American households, a monthly survey from the Conference Board said. The research group said Tuesday, its consumer confidence index rose to 91.2 in June from a downwardly revised 90.6 in May. Economists polled by the Wall Street Journal had expected 94.2. Consumers' assessment of current business and labor market conditions fell by 3 points to 116.4. Meanwhile, the expectations index, based on the short-term outlook for income, business, and labor market conditions, rose 3 points to 74.4. The Conference Board said perceptions of employment conditions declined, with the labor market differential, the share of consumers saying jobs are plentiful, minus the share saying jobs are hard to get, declined by 2.6 percentage points to 2.4%. Moderating gasoline prices and news of a ceasefire agreement between the U.S. and Iran are slowly swaying consumers to feel marginally better about their economic situations. A separate reading of sentiment from the University of Michigan last week reported consumer sentiment was starting to climb off the survey's record lows, and expectations for long-run inflation edged down. Outside of moderating gas prices, the jobs market has shown signs of stabilizing, with May marking its best three-month stretch in more than 2 years. However, consumers still report having a harder time finding work. The Conference Board said the percentage of consumers saying jobs are hard to get rose to 22.5%, a five-and-a-half-year high. George.
0: USDA pledges payouts to smaller beef processors. This is written by Patrick Thomas. The Trump administration is prepping a financial lifeline for smaller meat packers struggling with dwindling cattle supplies, which have sent beef prices surging. The U.S. Agriculture Department plans to pledge up to $500 million in payments for small and medium-sized meatpacking companies. The money would be distributed to beef plants that keep their processing volumes at a certain level. USDA is taking targeted action to preserve the independent processing capacity that ranchers rely on, said Agriculture Secretary Brooke Rollins. The Wall Street Journal earlier reported details of the plan. The administration wants to provide a financial safety net for smaller slaughterhouses at a time when meat processors are losing an estimated $300 per head of cattle. The funding excludes the four largest beef processors in the U.S., Tyson Foods, JBS, Cargill, and National Beef, which is owned by Brazil-based MBRF Global Foods. Those companies together process roughly 85% of U.S. beef. The planned aid is the administration's latest attempt to curb record-high beef prices. Trump has directed top advisors to find solutions, and the Justice Department launched a criminal probe into the largest U.S. meat packers. Beef industry officials have said high prices are the new normal, with U.S. cattle herd at its lowest level since 1951 and consumer demand for beef staying strong. Ranchers who are enjoying their biggest, strongest profit in decades have been reluctant to increase the size of their herds. Beef processing executives have said their companies are losing billions of dollars and are hurting just like consumers. Tyson Foods closed one of its larger beef plants in Nebraska earlier this year. JBS, the largest U.S. beef processor, said earlier this month that it was closing a Pennsylvania facility as cattle costs surge. Industry analysts have anticipated that smaller meat packers could also close their doors as it becomes more costly to buy cattle. Many of those processors don't produce chicken or pork, which have generated profit for more diversified meat companies. The new USDA program would be open to U.S.-owned processors with market shares that are smaller than the industry's big four. The smaller operators would be eligible for funding if they process this year certain percentages of their 2025 total, such as 100%, 90%, or 70%. Companies would be reimbursed per extra head of livestock they process beyond USDA set thresholds. Steve.
1: Music publisher and investor bet $100 million on old books, article by Melissa Korn. The deal boom that took over music may now be coming for books. Primary Wave Music, a music publisher that acquires and markets the catalogs of artists including Stevie Nicks and Prince, has teamed up with writer and entrepreneur Richard Hurwitz for a new venture to buy the rights to major authors' old books. They are betting they can unearth new revenue by presenting past titles for the hashtag book talk era. Primary Wave has put in $100 million to kick off the endeavor. Chief Executive Larry Mestel said the company could invest more as opportunities arise. Any writer could sell more books than they do right now, no matter how successful they are, said Hurwitz, who will run the new company called Atticus Works. The name is a nod to the best friend and literary collaborator of Cicero, the Roman statesman. Hurwitz said he would pursue titles in literary fiction, sci-fi, and mystery, as well as narrative nonfiction, children's books, and plays. His dream roster of authors would include Ernest Hemingway, Agatha Christie, Stephen King, Arthur Miller, Robert Caro, and Dr. Seuss. Private equity investors and labels have been pouring money into music catalog rights for years, working with artists including Bruce Springsteen, Tina Turner, and John Legend. They capitalize on nostalgia and the ubiquity of streaming playlists that compile older songs and increase the catalog's value with biographical films and ad placements. Mestel said books aren't that different from music. There's a huge library of underutilized titles. It was a natural extension from music publishing into literary, said Mestel. It's intellectual property. Hurwitz made an unsuccessful bid for Simon & Schuster when Paramount put the publisher on the sale block in 2023. He was backed in that effort by Abu Dhabi-based sovereign wealth manager Mubadala Investment Company, the Wall Street Journal reported. While older titles known as backlist do make money, Hurwitz said, publishers are missing opportunities to repackage stories for new audiences, sell them for TV and movie adaptations, or expand foreign language rights. Authors can often regain book rights from publishers once they're out of print, or buy out the rights on underperforming titles. Atticus Works will also team up with publishers, Hurwitz said. The company is in active conversations with current writers in some estates, Hurwitz said, though we declined to name specific authors. There are other companies potentially vying for those catalogs. Over the past half dozen years, International Literary Properties has purchased stakes in the literary estates of the late authors George Simenon, Evelyn Waugh, Langton Hughes, Tennessee Williams, and others. But Hurwitz and Mestel believe plenty of opportunities remain. This area is kind of in the bottom of the first inning, Hurwitz said. George.
0: Spinoff creates major deal target. Comcast's decision to separate NBCU is seen as prelude to industry mergers. It's written by Joe Flint. Comcast's decision to split itself into two just created the next big deal magnet in an entertainment industry that is poised for yet another cycle of consolidation. Once it breaks apart from cable giant Comcast next year, NBC Universal, NBCU, will go it alone in a Hollywood where streaming scale and franchises are critical for success. While Comcast executives say the spun-off NBC Universal entity will have the wherewithal to thrive on its own and invest in the business, much of Wall Street thinks it will become an acquisition target before long. In his memo to NBCU staff, Comcast co-chief executive Mike Cavanaugh, who will run the standalone entertainment company after the split, suggested the corporate handcuffs are off and its wallet is open. Cavanaugh wrote that the company will, quote, control our own destiny, play offense, and move with urgency. NBCU will have the resources and flexibility and be better positioned to grow than we have ever been before, he said in the memo. The move comes after Comcast's offer to merge NBCU with Warner Brothers Discovery was unsuccessful. Comcast shares are down nearly 30% over the past year and have more than halved over the past 5 years. The NBCU spinoff is another step in a long-running realignment of Hollywood's power structure. Cable networks are largely suffering from cord-cutting and seen as a drag by Wall Street. That is why Comcast spun off most of its channels, including MS Now, formerly MSNBC, CNBC, and USA into a separate entity called Versant in January. Google's YouTube has become an entertainment behemoth, drawing a growing share of viewing time, and subscription streaming, led by Netflix, has generally become a profitable business, but one that hasn't made up for declines in traditional TV. Global media and entertainment deal volume in the first 6 months of last year rose 20% to $112 billion, according to LSEG, the highest level for that period since 2021. Comcast's move marks the culmination of an unwinding of vertically integrated companies among the cable, telecom, and media conglomerates. It is a death knell for the long-held belief among media executives that putting content and the pipes that delivered it under one roof would create riches for all. Much of the Wall Street community sees a split as likely a prelude to another round of industry consolidation. We expect one or both Comcast units to merge with peers or competitors, Wolf Research analyst Peter Cipino wrote in a Monday report. Wall Street analysts immediately began speculating that Netflix, which showed a desire to get bigger with its failed effort to acquire much of Warner Brothers, Discovery might make a play for NBC Universal. Amazon, whose Prime Video continues to spend heavily on content, is seen by some as another possible buyer for NBCU assets. Netflix and Amazon declined to comment. Steve.
1: Blaming USAC for French weather. France is embroiling in a record heat wave, yet Paris Mayor Emmanuel Grégoire declared last week that individual air conditioning is a scourge, and public authorities must act quickly to prevent a rush to install home AC units. Such attitudes have been ridiculed in the U.S. press, and prickly French politicians are now upset, we noticed. OMG, this is so rich. Paris Deputy Mayor Audrey Pulvar wrote online late last week, responding to American criticism. As the second largest emitter of greenhouse gases in the world, you bear a significant responsibility for global warming and the consequences we, in France, are experiencing. Your cities, 90% air-conditioned, are not unrelated to this. What a bunch of hot air. Note that Ms. Pulvar makes no mention of massive emissions coming from China, which under the Paris Climate Accord has a free pass to keep increasing its carbon output through 2030. And how much of its activity isn't even on the books? The nonprofit Center for Research on Energy and Clean Air recently found that Beijing quietly reworked how it calculates Chinese progress toward climate goals in a way that leaves a Germany-sized gap in its reported carbon emissions. The reality is, no amount of French sweltering the heat will make a real dent in the global climate. The politicians in Paris might have a cultural resistance to air conditioning, but as the mercury rises, European voters might soon decide that cooling off is better than green self-righteousness. No wonder Ms. Pulvar wants to shift the blame to America. George.
0: Great throat clear there. That was very dramatic.
1: Yes, thank you.
0: Western automakers lose their grip on China. It's written by Ellie Davis and Andrew Malika. The mid-2010s were a golden age for Western car makers in China, the world's biggest auto market. Brands like Buick and Volkswagen thrived as a newly empowered class of buyers couldn't get enough foreign cars. Now that footprint is slipping away. Biggest Western automaker in China, Volkswagen, saw the market share for its brands fall to 9.7% in 2025 from 14.7% in 2015, according to data from industry consulting firm Alex Partners. The German carmaker is now eyeing tens of thousands of job cuts globally, in part because of lost ground in China. Volkswagen went from $5 billion in profit from its Chinese operations to a projected $228 million to $684 million this year. Today, Western car companies face intense competition from the local companies they once taught how to make cars. American brands' total market share fell to 5% last year from 12% in 2014, according to Alex Partners. Chinese cars that offer more features, better technology, and more competitive pricing make up two-thirds of new car sales in the country and have almost entirely elbowed foreign manufacturers out of the electric and plug-in hybrid market. Even Tesla, which helped spark China's EV boom, has seen its market share decline there. Chinese brands got a head start on EVs in part thanks to government subsidies, but they increased their competitive advantage by acting fast, said Stephen Dyer, Asia-Pacific leader of Alex Partners' automotive and industrial practice. He said China's automakers move much more quickly than their Western counterparts, eschewing long development cycles and instead pushing software fixes and upgrades later. Companies like XPeng, Li Auto, that's L-I Auto, and BYD, replace most of their models every 3 years, whereas companies like Ford Motor typically have a five-year model replacement cycle. Ironically, the things that have led to the success of these legacy automakers now are actually an obstacle for their improvement, Dyer said. Foreign brands still make up roughly half of internal combustion engine sales, but the market is shrinking as Chinese consumers shift to EVs. The dominance of Chinese brands remains true, even as their home market shrinks amid an economic slowdown. In response, those automakers are going global, focusing on exports. Alex Partners predicts that Chinese brand cars will reach 16% of sales in Europe, up by 2030, up from 10% last year. For now, steep tariffs and national security concerns keep Chinese cars out of the U.S., but to compete with them anywhere, Dyer said, Western brands will have to see that their backs are against a wall. It's very doable, but it's not easy. You really have to have the will to do it, he said. Steve.
1: Honey, I shrank the cash flow. In a world awash with gimmicky new exchange-traded funds, more than 1,000 launched in the U.S. just last year. An unflashy idea has found surprising success. Companies such as Pacer, ETFs, and Victory Capital have attracted tens of billions of dollars to funds focused on free cash flow yield. It's a welcome development now that old-school value investing seems to have lost its magic. Instead of trying to buy a dollar of assets or earnings for 60 cents, the funds focus on how much cash companies generate beyond their investment needs. Some of the world's most respected investors, including Warren Buffett, Charlie Munger, Terry Smith, Bill Nijgren, and Joel Greenblatt, have stressed distributable cash over accounting profits. Funds focusing on free cash flow yield are performing well and getting rewarded with inflows in a market otherwise obsessed with artificial intelligence. But any technique that boils security selection down to a simple screen is bound to get some things wrong. One is failing to adjust for share-based compensation since it's a non-cash item. The stock issuance still costs shareholders, and it often soaks up extra cash they could receive, too. Companies usually buy back the issued stock on the open market. If compensation isn't an expense, what is it? Asked Buffett in his 2015 letter to shareholders. Several large technology companies, including some that can be found in Pacer and Victory's portfolios, have very difficult FCF yields before and after taking into account. Atlassian sported a seemingly decent yield of 3.4% at the beginning of this year, but one barely above zero after subtracting share awards. Uber had a 5.6% yield, but that was a full percentage point lower after share awards. Amazon and Snowflake both went from positive to negative yields after that adjustment. It's totally insane not to include share-based compensation and FCF calculations, said Meb Faber, co-founder and chief investment officer of Cambria Investment Management. Faber wrote on the subject, shareholder yield, and runs a suite of well-performing ETFs based on the idea. But is it necessarily worth adding a layer of complexity to successful funds? Monique Delon, head of ETFs at Victory Capital, said the firm's own back tests show basically no difference in performance. He said the issue is on their radar, though. Silicon Valley is where the chunkiest share awards tend to be, so it's possible the strong performance of almost anything tech-related has outweighed their ill effects so far. The ETFs also hold enough other companies that their performances won't be dragged down much by a handful handing out lots of share awards. It's certainly something individual investors picking stocks on the basis of free cash flow should consider. Winning formulas can be simple, but occasionally they're a little too simple. George.
0: Authentic Brands buys Care Bears. 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

0: entertainment portfolio and reflects the versatility of our global intellectual property platform, said Matt Maddox, the president and chief executive of Authentic Brands. Entertainment now represents approximately 20% of our business and is our fastest growing vertical, Maddox said. iVest has worked to update and raise visibility of the Care Bears brand through direct licensing and royalty agreements, according to the investment firms. Cloverleigh and iVest acquired Care Bears in 2023 from the Weiss family, the sole owners of the brand for more than 40 years. The character-based brand began on greeting cards before expanding to toys, then television, and other platforms. The two firms first acquired Care Bears with the intention of expanding its popularity through licensing and royalty agreements. Our work is done, said Jeff Collins, a managing partner at Cloverleigh. We have taken it from point B to point D, and Authentic Brands is the right steward to take it forward. Under Cloverleigh and iVest ownership, Care Bears revenue rose about fourfold. The brand has generated more than $12 billion in retail sales since its inception in 1981. Cloverleigh views the character-based brand as uncorrelated with broader markets that are susceptible to macroeconomic turbulence. A plush toy may be dependent on unpredictable consumer spending, but the underlying business model is built on revenue stemming from royalties, Collins said. The brand is recognized around the world with products and entertainment distributed in some 190 territories. The Care Bears brand has more than 1,000 contracts for its intellectual property, an increase from when Cloverleigh and iVest took over, with Cloverleigh providing the financing and iVest the operational expense. The brand built minimum guarantees into the licensing contracts it negotiated, which helped insulate it from shifts in consumer demand. For example, if a Care Bear keychain didn't sell any units, the owner would still receive a guaranteed amount of capital for brand licensing. The contracts also allowed the owners to receive a share of the financial gains provided they exceeded certain profit targets. Steve.
1: Happy days again for TV news. We live in a time of rapid technological and social change, has said everybody since the Industrial Revolution three centuries ago. Perspective tends to, especially to fail, when the industry charged with producing hysteria about change undergoes change itself. Here's some perspective. CNN and CBS News should be joined under a common parent company, have a combined nightly audience of 5 million, half a Joe Rogan podcast audience. When Walter Cronkite anchored the CBS Evening News, roughly 13% of Americans turned in nightly. Now, on certain nights, it's less than 1%. Comcast, which previously disposed of MSNBC and CNBC on Monday, announced plans to dispose of NBC Universal, including NBC News, which introduced America's first scheduled TV news broadcast in February 1940. This is not about separating what we built together, Comcast co-CEO Brian Roberts said, explaining a deal that's all about separating what was previously put together. Comcast stock, dead money for years, promptly surged, and it wasn't because shareholders were thrilled about the remaining quasi-monopoly broadband business. It is being eaten alive by wireless competition. Nor did the stock leap because investors were delighted the founding Roberts clan will continue to award itself disproportionate control over both companies. If they want to see the stock pop, remove the voting rights lockup. The spinoff is sad, face-saving for a failed Content Plus distribution strategy, but there's hope for an even greater realism potential to win out. Netflix or another streaming winner could barge in to buy the choice bits first. These include NBC Universal's theme parks and studios, possibly even the ancient broadcast network thanks to its embedded sports rights, e.g. NFL. In NBC News, an afterthought, if not a redheaded stepchild, though expect affronted fellow media outlets to freak out because of what NBC News once was, not what it is. That said, Comcast did one shrewd thing. In previously getting rid of CNBC and MSNBC, it wisely stripped the NBC brand from the disreputable liberal propaganda channel, renamed MS Now, while leaving its name on the business channel, whose viewers can be counted on to require continued intelligent, reliable reporting. George.
0: Developer senior housing bet pays off. Welltower CEO's compensation.

compensation for turnaround draws investor backlash. It's written by Peter Grant. Shank Mitra, chief executive of the senior housing company Welltower, made one of commercial real estate estate's most daring bets in 2020. Welltower spent more than $40 billion over the following 6 years to acquire tens of thousands of senior housing units, while many rivals retreated when the pandemic caused senior facility occupancy rates to plummet. Welltower now owns more than 2,500 senior living communities, the most of anyone in the industry. The move is paying off as these properties fill up again. Welltower's market value has increased close to sevenfold to about $160 billion since 2020, making it the world's largest publicly traded real estate company. Mitra has been well compensated for the turnaround. He received a compensation package valued at $820 million last year, according to the Wall Street Journal's annual analysis of executive pay using data from MyLogIQ. That was the biggest pay package for any public CEO in America, except for, of course, Elon Musk. While that payout is contingent on Welltower stock continuing to climb, the magnitude of Mitra's compensation is sparking a backlash. Institutional Shareholder Services, a proxy advisory firm, recommended shareholders vote against the pay package, describing the awards as being, quote, extraordinary value. Thanks so much for listening. Join us all again tomorrow for another edition of the Wall Street Journal. Have a great day.

0: 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We'd love to know what you think. 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
1: This is Ann reading from the Washington Post on Wednesday, July 1st. Trump's income topped $2 billion in 2025, boosted by crypto coin ventures. By Clara Ence Morse, Natalie Ellison, and Andrew Batran. President Donald Trump's reported income soared to more than $2.2 billion in 2025 as the president took in more than $1.4 billion from cryptocurrency, digital tokens, and related partnerships, according to his latest financial disclosure forms. The 927 pages of disclosures released Tuesday indicated that Trump's income substantially increased after he re-entered the White House last year. Overall, Trump reported assets worth at least $2.4 billion and income of over $2.2 billion. His assets are almost certainly worth more, since the federal disclosure forms require only that asset values be reported in ranges that top out at over $50 million, which leaves the full value of the president's holdings unclear. In his 2024 financial disclosure filed a year ago, Trump reported assets worth more than $1.6 billion and income of over $600 million. In addition to income from crypto ventures, Trump reported over $620 million in real estate, hotel, and golf-related income. The president also reported receiving $86.5 million from settlements in five separate lawsuits against ABC, CBS, YouTube, Meta, and the social media platform X. The 2025 disclosure includes $635 million in royalties from a license agreement with Celebration Coins, at least $525 million in proceeds from token sales by World Liberty Financial, a cryptocurrency project funded by Trump and his sons, $65 million in proceeds from World Liberty Financial's equity sale, and $196 million in net proceeds from a stablecoin transaction. Trump also saw increased income from his golf clubs and resorts. He reported $121 million from Trump National Doral in 2025, up from $110 million a year earlier, and $77 million from Mar-a-Lago, up from $56 million. In response to a request for comment about Trump's significant increase in income from crypto and similar ventures, White House spokeswoman Anna Kelly said that Trump had proudly made the United States the crypto capital of the world through executive actions supporting legislation like the Genius Act and other common sense policies to drive innovation and economic opportunity for all Americans. Neither the president nor his family has ever engaged or will ever engage in conflicts of interest, Kelly continued, saying any suggestion otherwise is a tired false narrative. Trump's disclosures are in stark contrast to Vice President J.D. Vance's filing, which came in at 17 pages. Vance, however, also saw a boost in at least one category of income, royalties for Hillbilly Elegy, the memoir he released in 2016. Vance reported earning $50,000 to $100,000 from the book in 2024. Last year, that range shot up to $1 million to $5 million, he disclosed. This month, Vance published a second book, Communion, which he has promoted on an extensive media tour over the last 2 weeks. Three words in the Declaration of Independence paint a cruel picture of natives, by Dana Hedgepeth. Michaelin Peters, a 25-year-old Native American graduate student at Johns Hopkins University, still recalls when she first heard the words merciless Indian savages. Sitting in social studies class at her predominantly white middle school near Green Bay, Wisconsin, a school that once used an image of an Indian as its mascot, she cringed when the teacher read a passage deep in the Declaration of Independence. "He has excited domestic insurrection amongst us and has endeavored to bring on the inhabitants of our frontiers the merciless Indian savages whose known rule of warfare is an undistinguished destruction of all ages, sexes, and conditions." Peters said she and the six other Native students in the class looked quietly at one another. "I was upset. It just rolled off her tongue very easily," recalled Peters, a citizen of the Menominee Nation, who was getting her master's in organizational leadership. "It seemed like no one else was shocked except for us, the indigenous students in the classroom. We were like, did she just really say that?" As the United States marks the 250th anniversary of the Declaration, a document fundamental to the nation's founding and still revered, Peters and other Native American scholars and tribal leaders are reflecting on the Founding Fathers' use of the derogatory description for indigenous people in 1776. Many note that while the Declaration promises that all men are created equal, its ideals were not extended to everyone. The document's portrayal of indigenous people helped establish a moral and legal framework that justified decades of devastating U.S. policies toward Native communities, according to historians. Celebrations of the 250th anniversary of the Declaration signing come amid a striking contrast. Native tribes are working to reclaim ancestral lands, revive lost languages, and preserve cultural traditions, while the Trump administration has sought to remove or downplay reference to slavery. Native disposition and other dark chapters of U.S. history in parks, museums, and on government websites. "It's not just a line in an old document," Peter said. "It's a reminder that this country was built by declaring us less than human. When the Declaration of Independence calls us that, it's a message that Native youth sadly still hear today in classrooms, policy debates, and in how society talks about us." Many historians and an indigenous historian say the term savages did more than reflect 18th century attitudes. It helped perpetuate stereotypes of Native Americans and contributed to their marginalization. Centuries later, it adds to feelings, especially for Native youths, of being excluded from America's national story. A 2022 study by Texas A&M University researchers found that the Declaration's pejorative reference to Native Americans helped normalize a view of them as threats rather than as sovereign nations and peoples with rights. For many Native people, the meaning and impact of the phrase is emotional and complicated. Some discover the wording as adults and are appalled. Others see it as a reminder of racist attitudes and centuries of broken treaties, land theft, and forced assimilation. Some young people have reclaimed the epithet, debating it on social media and displaying it on t-shirts and tattoos as a symbol of resilience and empowerment. An indigenous-led heavy metal band intentionally used the phrase as its name. "It's become sort of an ironic touchstone," said Kevin Gover, the Smithsonian Institution's Undersecretary for Museums and Culture. A citizen of the Pawnee Tribe of Oklahoma, Gover said he did not encounter the term until middle age. After his initial outrage, Gover said he responded as many Native people do by mocking it. "Even we, on the side of the descendants of those who were victimized, have to take nuanced views," said Gover, who is also the former director of the National Museum of the American Indian in D.C. "In many respects, it's a badge of pride that our ancestors had the wherewithal to survive and allow us to be alive in this time. We can acknowledge the wrong, he said, and be grateful for our ancestors' fortitude. Hartman Dietz, an enrolled member of the Mashpee Wampanoag, the Massachusetts tribe that famously helped the Pilgrims survive their first Thanksgiving in 1621, said the wording reflects the opposite of how indigenous people treated white settlers. They were fed when they were starving, given hospitality by us, but they treated us in a way that was savage and merciless in the dispossession of our homeland, said Dietz, who served as a consultant for an exhibition at the Museum of the American Revolution in Philadelphia about the Declaration and the history behind it. It was framed in a way that justified the treatment they brought upon us, and it continues to this day in attempts to sell our sacred sites for copper mines and to drill for oil and mining on our lands. The colonial enterprise hasn't stopped, he said. There's such a disregard for natives to exist or have rights of where we do exist. That's the legacy of these words. The words originated in an early draft of the Virginia Constitution written by Thomas Jefferson, who later included it in the Declaration of Independence, which Congress adopted. Ironically, some historians say, the characterization of Native people contradicts Jefferson's own views. In Notes on the State of Virginia, a book Jefferson wrote that laid out many of his views on race, government, and religious freedoms, he was very sympathetic to Native people, said Kevin Butterfield, a historian at the Library of Congress. Jefferson described indigenous people as just honorable and noble, a sharp contrast to the widespread European belief that indigenous people were inferior. But Jefferson understood the Declaration was political rhetoric, a kind of public relations piece, said Butterfield, who is the acting chief of the manuscript division at the Library of Congress. He placed it near the end to bolster the case for independence. He's trying to paint the worst possible picture of how the king is approaching his interactions with the American colonists, Butterfield said. So he's laying out horrible wartime atrocities from the Revolutionary War. The description reflected colonial attitudes and the realities of frontier warfare, scholars say. Colonists were hostile toward Native Americans, who were powerful political and military figures, and, just like other nations, protecting their sovereignty. Some Native nations had allied with the British, a move that many settlers resented, and many colonists also opposed King George III's proclamation of 1763, which barred settlement west of the Appalachian Mountains. Repeated violence between indigenous people and settlers also helped shape the ideology behind the description, including the French and Indian War and Dunmore's War in 1774, when Virginia colonists fought the Shawnee and Mingo to expand into the Ohio Valley, according to historians. In the summer of 1776, as the Declaration was drafted and adopted, a lesser-known conflict unfolded when Cherokee warriors attacked frontier settlements across parts of Virginia, North Carolina, South Carolina, and Georgia. Colonists responded by burning more than 50 Cherokee towns and driving Native people from their homes. By 1776, the Founding Fathers understood their need to accuse the king of what they considered the ultimate crime, partnering with indigenous peoples and arming them, said Ned Blackhawk, a Native American author and Yale University historian. So they created this vilification in the Declaration that in many ways was at odds with their experience of living alongside Natives for generations. The rhetoric was part of a broader racial ideology taking shape during the Revolutionary War, said Blackhawk, an enrolled member of the Timok tribe of Western Shoshone Indians of Nevada. They were deeply committed to Enlightenment principles, but those were restricted to people similar to themselves, he said. Native Americans became a foil in simplified and racialized ways. Tracy L. Kennard Goodluck, executive director of the Center for Native American Youth at the Aspen Institute, said she is disappointed the term is either glossed over or not taught in many school curriculums, its impact not discussed. It wasn't until she was a student at Dartmouth College, she said, that she fully understood the context of the description. She was angry, but the new knowledge also awakened in her a passion for educating others about Indigenous history and mistreatment. Good Luck, a member of the Oneida Nation, who is also Mizcoat Creek, said in her previous work as a teacher in Seattle and Albuquerque, she taught about Indigenous people and the harsh characterization in the Declaration. It shouldn't just be about white history, she said. It should be about all history, the good, the bad, and the ugly. She said it's also important to educate the public, so every 4th of July she wears a t-shirt emblazoned with the phrase from the Declaration. Those words served the purpose back then as a way to dehumanize Native peoples in this country, said Good Luck. We need to change that narrative. We're still here. We're doctors, lawyers, teachers, and political leaders. I am that merciless Indian savage whom my ancestors prayed for to do great things. Supreme Court upholds principle that almost all born on U.S. soil are American. By Justin Juvenile. Supreme Court on Tuesday affirmed the principle that almost everyone born on U.S. soil is a citizen, a major decision that rejects a push by President Donald Trump to fundamentally redefine who is American in ways not seen for more than 150 years. The justices struck down an executive order by the president that said citizenship would not be granted to children born to parents who are in the country illegally or those on temporary visas for work, travel, school, or humanitarian reasons. Trump's order would have had sweeping political, economic, and social ramifications, changing the definition of citizenship in the most significant way since the 14th Amendment guaranteeing citizenship to formerly enslaved people was ratified shortly after the Civil War. The ruling reaffirms the long-settled understanding that the 14th Amendment automatically confers citizenship on any child born in the United States, with limited exceptions for children of diplomats and other rare cases. The principle was established in a landmark 1898 High Court decision that found that Wong Kim Ark, a man born to Chinese immigrants in San Francisco, was a citizen. Chief Justice John G. Roberts Jr. wrote the majority opinion for the ideologically mixed group of justices that include the court's three liberals as well as conservative Amy Coney Barrett. Conservative Justice Brett M. Kavanaugh dissented from the 5-4 majority in ruling the executive order violated the 14th Amendment, but he joined the 6-3 majority in finding the order violated federal law. Citizenship then and now is the right to have rights, to freely participate in our political community. The framers of the 14th Amendment extended that promise to every free-born person in this land, Roberts wrote for the majority. We keep that promise today. The opinion came over the objections of conservative justices Clarence Thomas, Neil M. Gorsuch, and Samuel A. Alito, Jr. Alito wrote a dissent, while Thomas wrote another that Gorsuch joined. Alito said birthright citizenship acts as a magnet drawing migrants to the United States to give birth so their children could be citizens, echoing an argument that the Trump administration has made. This is one of the most important decisions in the history of the court, and in my judgment, the court has made a serious mistake, Alito wrote. He added later that the ruling will seriously affect the country's future. Thomas said the court adds to the sad history of the 14th Amendment, which was designed and understood to secure equal rights for the freed blacks, but is instead been repurposed for political projects that the Reconstruction Congress did not support. Cecilia Wang, the American Civil Liberties Union National Legal Director, applauded the ruling. The court's decision reaffirms a fundamental American promise. If you are born here, you are a citizen, Wang said in a statement. A president cannot change the Constitution by executive fiat. The ruling represents another significant repudiation for Trump on a signature policy before the High Court after the justices this term blocked his tariffs and deployment of National Guard troops to Chicago. The importance of the case was underscored by Trump's presence at arguments in April, marking the first time in history a sitting president has attended such a hearing. Trump lashed out at the Supreme Court after the justices blocked his tariffs in February and kept up his attacks in the months that followed. In an online post on May 10th, he criticized two of his nominees by name, Gorsuch and Barrett, for ruling against him in the high-profile case. Well, maybe Neil and Amy just had a really bad day, but our country can only handle so many decisions of the magnitude before it breaks down and cracks, Trump wrote then on Truth Social. A negative ruling on birthright citizenship on top of the recent Supreme Court tariff catastrophe is not economically sustainable for the United States of America. On Tuesday, Trump said in a Truth Social post that it was too bad for our country that the High Court upheld birthright citizenship and urged Congress to pass legislation outlawing it. Many legal scholars have said such a change would require a constitutional amendment, but Trump maintained in his post it would not. Congress should start today to work on ending expensive and unfair to our country birthright citizenship, Trump wrote. They will have my complete and total support. Solicitor General D. John Sauer told the justices during arguments in April that granting birthright citizenship to nearly everyone encourages illegal immigration and birth tourism, traveling to the U.S. to have a baby so the child can be a U.S. citizen. He also said migrants who take advantage of the United States citizenship policy undermine the rule of law. We're in a new world now where 8 billion people are one plane ride away from having a child who's a U.S. citizen, Sauer said. Sauer's legal argument turned on a clause in the 14th Amendment which states, all persons born or naturalized in the United States and subject to the jurisdiction thereof are citizens. Sauer said, subject to the jurisdiction thereof invokes the necessary political allegiance to the United States to be a citizen. He said children whose parents lack permanent residency status cannot demonstrate that fealty because they haven't committed to staying in the country for the long term. Wang, who argued the case for the ACLU, rejected the government's contentions, saying the phrase has long been understood to refer to the children of diplomats and others. She told the justices in April that the administration's reading of the 14th Amendment belied its plain meaning, the court's holding in the United States versus Wong Kim Ark, and decades of practice by the government. The framers of the 14th Amendment meant to have universal law of citizenship subject to narrow exceptions, Wang said. The majority on Tuesday largely brushed aside the Trump administration's arguments, saying that birthright citizenship had deep roots that date to English common law and that the historic understanding of subject to the jurisdiction thereof created exceptions to birthright citizenship for only a narrow category of people. As one of the first acts of his second term, Trump issued an executive order in January instructing government agencies to stop issuing citizenship documentation to children born to families without permanent immigration status on or after February 19, 2025. The administration quickly faced multiple lawsuits over the controversial order. One of the cases made it to the Supreme Court last year. That case did not deal with the merits of Trump's birthright citizenship order, but instead examined whether lower federal courts could issue nationwide injunctions. The justices ruled for the Trump administration, limiting the orders that have tied up some of his agenda. After that decision, the ACLU and other immigrants' rights groups filed a class action lawsuit in New Hampshire on behalf of families affected by the order. A federal judge issued a preliminary injunction in the case, but before an appeals court ruled, administration officials petitioned the Supreme Court to take it up. About 250,000 children would have been born without citizenship in the U.S. each year under Trump's order, or roughly 5 million by 2045, according to a friend of the court brief filed by dozens of professors. Some would probably have been left stateless because their parents would be unwilling or unable to obtain citizenship for their children in their homelands. The professors argued that Trump's order would create a permanent underclass. The creation of this caste would disrupt 150 years of intergenerational upward mobility for immigrants and would reverberate broadly through the U.S. economy and society while failing to address actual causes of migration, they wrote. The U.S. is one of about 35 countries that have birthright citizenship. Most nations abide by lineage-based rules that mandate parents be citizens or permanent residents for their children to obtain citizenship. The case was one of a handful of significant rulings dealing with immigration this term, as the Trump administration has ramped up deportations and more broadly sought to limit migrants from entering the country. The Supreme Court upheld the administration's cancellation of temporary humanitarian protections preventing the deportation of Haitians and Syrians on Monday and allowed immigration agents to turn aside asylum seekers at the border. About 1.3 million people from 17 countries are in the U.S. on temporary protected status. The decision clears the way for the Trump administration to end their deportation protections. The Supreme Court has already allowed the Trump administration to cancel for the time being temporary protected status for about 350,000 Venezuelans while the case plays out in the courts and end a program that allowed about 530,000 migrants from Cuba, Haiti, Nicaragua, and Venezuela to remain in the country while their immigration cases were ongoing. Outside the Supreme Court on Tuesday, a group of people from the League of United Latin American Citizens huddled together reading the court's decision on birthright citizenship from their phones. Melvin Vasquez, 23, graduate student at Carnegie Mellon, is a first-generation Mexican-American from Dallas with two older brothers born in Mexico. The decision meant more protection for his mixed-status family. Waiting here was nerve-wracking because it's one of the last decisions to be released, but at that moment I was speechless, Vasquez said. I'm thankful and overall ecstatic. Trump is using a $500 million no-bid contract to build his White House ballroom by Sarah Blasky and Jonathan O'Connell. White House officials last year secretly awarded a no-bid contract worth up to $500 million for the construction of the East Wing Ballroom in an unusual arrangement that sidestepped typical contracting procedures designed to control costs, according to a copy of the agreement obtained by the Washington Post. The White House routed the contract through the executive residence, the document shows, an office that is exempt from rules that require federal agencies to solicit competitive bids and disclose details to the public. The office is typically responsible for routine repairs, entertainment expenses, and the purchase of furniture, art, and other items for the executive mansion. The confidential contract with Clark Construction, along with related correspondence and records obtained by the Post, revealed for the first time how the Trump administration bypassed norms last summer as it set the ballroom project in motion. Records also show that President Donald Trump was directly involved in negotiating some costs for the project. The East Wing contract is the latest example of the administration turning to no-bid deals to hasten a Trump-style makeover of the nation's capital, which has included handpicking firms to upgrade Lafayette Square, the public park next to the White House, and to renovate the Lincoln Memorial Reflecting Pool. Competitive bidding is generally required at most federal agencies. Experts said the executive residence is exempt from these rules, and the president has legal authority to hire companies of his choosing to make changes to the executive mansion and the surrounding grounds. The expert said soliciting bids would have ensured the best price for taxpayers, especially given the size and cost of the East Wing project. I would certainly expect them to compete a project of this size and complexity, said Anthony Costa, a former General Services Administration official who oversaw complex government real estate projects during a career that spanned four presidential administrations. The estimated East Wing construction cost has tripled since July, when the project was first announced, with half expected to come from taxpayers, the Post previously reported. Trump has repeatedly claimed that the ballroom would be paid for by private donors, and once said that Clark executive offered to build it for free. They said, "Sir, we'll do it for nothing. This is the greatest honor," Trump told the New York Times in January. Clark's internal cost projections show the McLean, Virginia-based company, the largest general contractor in the D.C. metro area, stands to make tens of millions of dollars from the work. Clark charged 3% profit for its early work on the East Wing, records show, a rate that experts said was typical for large government construction projects. The records reviewed by the Post do not break out Clark's estimated profit margin for the entire project, but a March document shows the company projected it would receive a total of $65 million in combined profit, overhead, and daily rates for on-site staff and other costs. A White House official said in a statement that the East Wing contract was issued through the executive residence because that office will be the primary support of the facility. The executive residence is a division of the executive office of the president, which the statement said consistently executes contracts following the law. A Clark spokesperson said in a statement that the firm has been a federal contractor for more than 80 years, adding, "We follow established procurement and contracting processes for each project and execute the work consistent with schedule, budget, delivery, and contractual requirements." The Trump administration tasked Clark with site preparation and other preliminary work last July, months before the East Wing was demolished, records show. That work was performed under a separate existing executive residence contract the company had won in 2024 during the Biden administration. The Biden-era contract covered a wide variety of maintenance, repair, alteration, and construction-type tasks that might arise at the White House over 5 years. It was awarded to Clark after a competitive bidding process and had a ceiling of $500 million, according to a copy of the agreement obtained by the Post. The White House official told the Post that Clark's Biden-era contract was missing various clauses necessary for construction contracts. By mid-August, records show, Trump administration officials began negotiating the new no-bid agreement for Clark to fully demolish the East Wing and East Colonnade and construct a modernized East Wing facility. In an email exchange in early September, White House officials explained that they could award the no-bid contract to Clark because the executive residence is not bound by competitive bidding requirements, although it often follows them. The email cited a federal law that authorizes the president to freely spend for the care, maintenance, repair, alteration, refurnishing, improvement, air conditioning, heating, and lighting of the White House residence. In a court case challenging the legality of the ballroom project, the Trump administration has cited the same law as the basis for its authority to undertake the project. The litigation has not surfaced the fact that the contract was awarded without competitive bidding. A federal judge rejected the administration's position, concluding in March that the president's authority to make changes to the White House does not include demolishing the East Wing and building the ballroom. The administration has appealed the ruling. The Justice Department acknowledged in court filings in the case that the executive residence is overseeing contracts for the project, claiming it was best positioned to do so in part because of its expertise in the use of the White House for official ceremonies. Experts told the Post that the GSA, or the National Park Service, is better equipped to handle contracting for large construction projects at the White House, and an internal White House document shows that is the norm. Major repairs and structural changes to the White House, the East Wing, and East Colonnade are the responsibility of the GSA and the Park Service, according to the document, a 2024 Memorandum of Understanding for the Maintenance and Operations of the White House obtained by the Post. The role of the executive residence does not include maintenance or repair involving structural building elements or major utility systems for those areas, which are handled by GSA or NPS, according to the memorandum, which expires in 2029. An Interior Department spokesperson responding to questions sent to the Park Service said in a statement that the executive residence is best positioned to coordinate with all agencies that have equities regarding planning for and information of the project. The GSA referred questions to the White House. On September 22nd, Clark signed the White House contract for the East Wing, which included a range of work the company would provide over a five-year period and a non-disclosure agreement. Joshua Fisher, a director of the White House Office of Administration, indicated on the contract that the administration did not solicit bids for the East Wing work because the disclosure of the executive agency's needs would compromise the national security. In recent months, Trump has said rebuilding the East Wing is a national security issue, describing an underground military bunker and a rooftop drone empire to protect Washington. The Trump administration continued to issue work orders to advance the East Wing project under both the 2024 and 2025 agreements with Clark, records show. Clark's internal construction cost estimates rose from $200 million in July 2025 to $600 million by March 2026, the Post previously reported. After signaling the East Wing contract, Clark officials notified the White House that the company planned to award no-bid deals to at least 11 subcontractors for demolition, abatement, excavation, fencing, and other services, according to copies of correspondence obtained by the Post. Two of those subcontractors are Clark's subsidiaries. On March 4th, days after the start of the war with Iran, Trump personally negotiated the price of concrete to be provided by one of Clark's wholly owned subsidiaries, according to a summary of the terms that notes his involvement. The summary indicates the price, initially more than $47 million, dropped to $2.3 million during the negotiation. Supreme Court sides with GOP, loosens campaign spending rules. By Julian Mark and Clara Entz Morse. The Supreme Court on Tuesday sided with congressional Republicans in further loosening campaign finance limits, a decision likely to upend how political parties funnel millions of dollars into TV ads in the upcoming midterm elections. In a 6-3 decision that split along ideological lines, the majority found that limits on how much political parties can spend in coordination with candidates violated parties' constitutional free speech rights. The decision is the latest in recent years to strike down provisions meant to restrict money in politics. Justice Brett M. Kavanaugh, writing for the majority, emphasized that the court's decision today treats all political parties equally, including the Democrat and Republican national committees. It will allow all political parties, including the DNC and RNC, and the respective Senate and House campaign committees, as well as other parties and party committees, to participate more freely and compete more fully in the political process, and to coordinate more closely with their candidates, Kavanaugh wrote. In the near term, the ruling could favor Republicans, who have stockpiled over $125 million more than the Democrats in their party committees ahead of the November midterms, the Washington Post has reported. The top Republican committees ended May with $256 million in the bank with no debt. Top Democratic committees ended the month with $127 million in the bank with $18 million in debt. The decision allows the parties to spend as much as they want from those coffers in coordination with candidates, making the fundraising gap more pronounced. Parties can now funnel money into campaigns which are legally entitled to lower rates for TV and radio ads. Outside groups, by comparison, are not allowed to coordinate with campaigns and have to pay more for ads. In a dissent, Justice Elena Kagan warned that the ruling could lead to corruption. The majority invalidates Congress's restriction of coordinated expenditures, thus enabling a party to serve as an alternative checking account for a campaign, Kagan wrote. As a result, a donor will be able to give a party as much as $500,000 as compared to the $7,000 he can give directly to the candidate to cover the candidate's bills, and the candidate can seek just such a donation. So the court ushers back in the same opportunities for quid pro quo corruption that the contribution limits were meant to check, she added. Kagan was joined in the dissent by Justices Sonia Sotomayor and Ketanji Brown Jackson. The decision could also give more power back to national political parties relative to outside groups such as super PACs. The court's ruling is the latest this term that could affect the midterms. In April, the court's conservative majority weakened Section 2 of the 1965 Voting Rights Act, touching off a scramble among some states to redraw their congressional maps to deliver seats to Republicans. The court on Monday rejected a Republican bid to limit mail-in balloting, keeping in place voting procedures in several states. Vice President J.D. Vance and congressional Republicans had asked the court to remove limits on how much parties can spend in coordination with federal candidates on items such as TV ads and campaign expenses. They argued the existing limits hinder the party's free speech rights and put parties in a weaker position than outside groups. The Democratic Party opposed that bid, arguing that lifting limits on party spending would lead to a greater potential for quid pro quo corruption, allowing wealthy donors to dodge individual contribution limits by donating through parties instead. The ruling overturns a 2001 precedent referred to as Colorado II, which found that the Constitution allowed limits on coordinated spending by parties to stop donors from getting around contribution limits. Kavanaugh wrote that the earlier decision's reasoning has become outdated, especially in the face of newer controls such as disclosure laws. Importantly, disclosure does not stand on its own, Kavanaugh wrote. Rather, the combination of the base contribution limits plus the earmarking rules plus the disclosure requirements together serve the government's anti-circumvention interests here without unduly restricting core political party speech. While Tuesday's decision means that parties can spend unlimited amounts on candidates, there are still limits on how much individuals can donate. Individuals can give $3,500 per election to a candidate, but are able to give $44,300 per year to a national party committee. By contrast, super PACs can accept unlimited amounts from individuals. Super PACs are still restricted in how they coordinate with candidates. I don't think that this opinion makes a mostly deregulated campaign finance system worse. In some ways, it might make it better if one believes that parties are more responsible political actors than fly-by-night super PACs, Rick Hasen, a law professor at the University of California at Los Angeles, wrote Tuesday in Election Law Blog, but super PACs won't go away. Over the past two decades, the Supreme Court has gradually loosened campaign finance regulations. The court, led by Chief Justice John G. Roberts, Jr., has been especially receptive to arguments that restrictions violate constitutional free speech rights. In 2010, Citizen United versus Federal Election Commission's decision, the court ruled that corporations and other outside groups can spend unlimited amounts on candidates. 4 years later, the court lifted the cap on how much wealthy donors can give to federal candidates, political parties, and committees. Republicans applauded Tuesday's decision. This is a decisive First Amendment victory and a major win for the integrity of our political system, Senator Tim Scott, Republican, South Carolina, who chairs the National Republican Senatorial Committee, and Representative Richard Hudson, Republican, North Carolina, chair of the National Republican Congressional Committee, said in a statement. The Supreme Court made clear that the federal government has no authority to place arbitrary limits on how political parties support the candidates that they nominate. Democrats said the decision would benefit the rich. Today's ruling is a win for billionaire donors and special interests who want more influence over the GOP agenda and an invitation for corruption, Senator Kirsten Gillibrand, Democrat, New York, who serves as the chair of the Democratic Senatorial Campaign Committee, said in a statement. She was joined by fellow Democrats Representative Suzanne Del Bene, Washington, and DNC Chair Ken Martin. They added, Republicans know voters will hold them accountable in November. Supreme Court upholds bans on transgender women in female athletics. By Julian Mark and Laura Meckler. The Supreme Court on Tuesday upheld bans in Idaho and West Virginia on transgender athletes playing on girls and women's sports teams, the latest in a string of legal setbacks for the LGBTQ plus community before the High Court. In a decision led by the court's six conservatives, but joined in parts by its three liberals, the justices found that states can separate teams based on biological sex without offending the Constitution's guarantee of equal protection and Title IX, a landmark 1972 anti-discrimination law involving education. Separate sports teams for biological males and biological females are reasonable, given the inherent physical differences between the sexes. Allowing only biological females to play on women's and girls' teams can reduce the risk of physical injuries and ensure fair competition, Justice Brett M. Kavanaugh, who coached his daughter's youth basketball team, wrote for the majority. The court's three liberals, led by Justice Sonia Sotomayor, agreed that West Virginia's ban did not violate Title IX, but they disagreed with the majority on several fronts, especially the conclusion that the West Virginia law withstands scrutiny under the Constitution's guarantee of equal protection for all. Sotomayor wrote that a lower court should have the chance to sort out a question central to the case of the teenage plaintiff from West Virginia, Becky Pepper Jackson, whether trans girls who have not undergone male puberty have physical advantages in sports. Because of the court's decision today, West Virginia and any other state actor can deny BPJ and others like her these experiences simply because it thinks they have an inherent athletic advantage, even if the fact shows that they do not, Sotomayor wrote. The court did not address what is arguably the flip side of its ruling, whether schools and states can adopt policies allowing transgender athletes to compete on girls' and women's teams, as some liberal states and communities do. That question is currently the subject of litigation in some lower courts, Kavanaugh wrote in a footnote. Nothing in this opinion is intended to decide that question. The ruling is among several in recent terms that are consequential for the LGBTQ plus movement. The Supreme Court in March ruled a Colorado law banning conversion therapy for gay and transgender youths probably violated the free speech rights of a religious counselor who wants to counsel such people according to biblical teachings. Earlier that month, the court sided with Christian parents in blocking, for now, California policies that discourage schools from informing parents of a student's sexual orientation or gender identity without the student's consent. Last year, the court upheld bans on gender transition treatment for minors. Questions over whether transgender girls and women should play on girls and women's sports teams has been a particular flashpoint in a broader conversation about transgender rights. Dozens of states have bans amid intense public debate about fairness at all levels of competition. The issue came to the High Court in a pair of cases brought separately by Pepper Jackson, a teen from West Virginia, and Lindsay Hickox, a Boise State University student in Idaho. Both argued that the bans in their states discriminated on basis of sex and violated the Constitution's Equal Protection Clause. In January, the justices appeared sympathetic to arguments for keeping the bans in place as the cases were argued back to back. LGBTQ+ activists said the decision would be devastating for some young people. This is a heartbreaking ruling for our clients and transgender girls like them who've asked for nothing more than the same opportunities afforded to their peers, said Joshua Block, a senior counsel for the American Civil Liberties Union's LGBTQ and HIV Rights Project, who argued the case for Pepper Jackson. Sasha Bouchard, director of non-binary and transgender rights at Lambda Legal, said the decision was upsetting but also narrow. The ruling is a serious loss. We're not minimizing that, she said, but noting that the court did not impose a national ban on transgender athletes in female sports, Boucher added. This ruling says, sure, a state may discriminate, not that they must discriminate. 27 states have passed laws banning transgender student athletes from competing on women's or girls' sports teams. Supporters of the ban say they are necessary to ensure fairness and safety because of inherent physical differences between males and females. Opponents say the laws discriminate against trans people and should be struck down. President Donald Trump early last year signed an executive order aimed at keeping transgender women out of women's sports. The administration has argued that there are only two sexes, male and female, and they are not changeable. Soon after the executive order on sports, the NCAA and the U.S. Olympic and Paralympic Committee updated their policies to bar trans women from playing on women's sports teams. Since then, the administration has aggressively investigated schools that allow trans girls to participate in girls and women's sports. Education Secretary Linda McMahon welcomed the court's decision Tuesday. For years, ideologues distorted Title IX to advance a radical transgender agenda, subjecting women to immeasurable harm, she said in a statement. Nicole Niley, founder and president of Defending Education, a conservative advocacy group, called the decision an exercise in judicial humility and noted that it may be disappointing to conservatives in liberal states that allow transgender athletes to participate. Although it's certainly not as sweeping as parent activists would have liked, it means that the action shifts to the states and is now a persuasion game, she said in a statement. Views among Americans on transgender issues are nuanced. A Pew Research Center survey published in February 2025 showed

and teams that match the sex assigned at birth, up 8 points from 2022. Even before the general shift in public opinion, a majority of Americans opposed allowing trans women to compete against other women at all levels of sports, according to a Washington Post University of Maryland poll. The science of concerning biological advantages of transgender girls and women in sports is evolving and remains hotly debated. The case featured competing evidence about whether transgender girls are inherently better at sports. The transgender plaintiffs presented evidence that transitioning before puberty prevents them from building enough body mass to have an advantage in high school and college sports. Lawyers for the states countered with studies that showed that non-transgender boys and men perform better at all ages. The study found that boys between the ages of 7 and 12 ran about 4% faster and jumped about 7% farther than girls in the same age group. The legislatures and the schools are better equipped and under the Constitution are the more appropriate entities to assess the competing medical and scientific considerations and draw appropriate lines, Kavanaugh wrote in the majority opinion. Of course, no line that the states draw will satisfy everyone. While there's no comprehensive tally of trans athletes nationally, an estimated 300,100 transgender youths between the ages of 13 and 17 live in the United States, according to the Williams Institute at the UCLA School of Law. The Human Rights Campaign, an LGBTQ plus advocacy group, has estimated that 14% of trans boys and 12% of trans girls play on a sports team. Trump calls on Congress to end birthright citizenship after court defeat, by Dan Diamond and Mariana Alfaro. President Donald Trump on Tuesday called on Congress to end birthright citizenship after the Supreme Court upheld the constitutional right and struck down his executive order seeking to redefine who is American. Congress should start today to work on ending expensive and unfair to our country birthright citizenship, Trump wrote on his Truth Social platform, calling the court's ruling too bad for the nation. They will have my complete and total support. The president further asserted that lawmakers could easily address the issue through legislation, a claim that runs counter to decades of precedent, given Congress's enduring gridlock on immigration and some legal experts' comments that a constitutional amendment would be necessary. The White House declined to elaborate on Trump's next steps, referring questions to the president's post. House Speaker Mike Johnson, Republican Louisiana, was talking to reporters when the decision was issued. He took a deep breath before saying he was disappointed by the decision. Birthright citizenship, he said, is one of those things that was intended to serve a noble, important purpose and has been thwarted and overused and abused. I'm sure the conclusion from this opinion is going to be that you got to amend the Constitution to fix that, he said. I will say I'm very disappointed in that outcome. I think it subjects the country to serious challenges going forward, and we'll deal with it as a conference. Senate Republicans also expressed frustration with the decision. The long fight for a constitutional amendment begins now, Senator Mike Lee, Utah, wrote on X. But it is unclear how Republicans can assemble a majority to advance legislation on an issue that has proved politically complicated. An AP NORC poll conducted in April found that about two-thirds of U.S. adults said that automatic citizenship should be granted to all children born in the country, no matter the circumstances. The poll also found that the public was evenly split on whether children born in the U.S. to parents who are in the country illegally should receive automatic citizenship. Meanwhile, lawmakers are already wrestling over legislation to address national security, food and agriculture issues, and federal spending needs before this fall's midterm elections. Trump also has insisted that Congress must pass legislation to improve new voting restrictions, further complicating the GOP's agenda. Democratic leaders have criticized many of Trump's efforts to reduce immigration and had vowed to oppose his efforts to end birthright citizenship.
Despite Trump's best efforts to bully them, the Supreme Court just reaffirmed that if you are born in America, you belong in America, Senate Minority Leader Chuck Schumer, Democrat, New York, said in a statement on Tuesday.

0: That is all the time we have for today. This is Ann saying goodbye, and I'll talk with you again soon.
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2: 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Published in Treasure Coast. Andrew Andy Brady. Andrew Andy Brady was one of those rare people who seemed woven into the fabric of Fort Pierce itself. To know Andy was to know a man who never met a stranger. He had a gift for making people feel welcome, whether they were lifelong residents, first-time visitors, veterans arriving at the Navy SEAL Museum, or friends gathering on North Beach to watch the waves roll in. His smile was easy, his stories were endless, and his love for the community he called home was unmistakable. For many years, Andy served as an ambassador for the National Navy UDT SEAL Museum, where he became one of the most familiar and beloved faces associated with the institution. He was passionate about the museum's mission, proud of the men whose stories it preserved, and dedicated to sharing that history with anyone willing to listen. Through his work, he touched countless lives and forged friendships that stretched far beyond Fort Pierce. He was a surfer at heart. He loved the ocean, the rhythm of the waves, and the special community that gathered along North Beach. Some of his happiest moments were spent among friends with sand on his feet, salt in the air, and a board nearby. The North Beach crowd wasn't just a group of friends to Andy, they were family. Andy loved Fort Pierce deeply. He knew its history, celebrated its people, and believed in its future. His place among the city's cherished characters was cemented when he was featured in Legendary Locals, a fitting recognition for someone who had become a legend in his own right. He leaves behind his wife, Linda Ergel Brady, sister-in-law, Kathy Ergel Pyle, niece, Kat Restrepo, and great-niece, Mia Ivanovich, along with countless friends whose lives were enriched by his kindness, humor, loyalty, and generosity of spirit. The measure of a life is not found in titles or accomplishments alone, but in the people who remember you when you're gone. By that measure, Andy lived an extraordinary life. His stories will continue to be told on North Beach, in the halls of the museum, and throughout the community he loved so much. Fort Pierce feels a little quieter without Andy Brady. But his legacy lives on in every friendship he made, every life he touched, and every person fortunate enough to call him a friend. Fair winds and following seas, Andy. We'll see you down the beach. In lieu of flowers, donations in Andrew's memory may be made to Best Friend Animal Sanctuary at www.bestfriends.org or the National Navy UDT SEAL Museum, 3300 N Highway A1A, Fort Pierce, Florida, 34949. Services: A paddle out will be held on Saturday, June 20, 2026 at 10 a.m. at the Second Boardwalk on North Jetty, Fort Pierce. A memorial service will be held on Monday, June 22, 2026 at 10 a.m. at the Navy SEAL Museum, 3300 North A1A, Fort Pierce, Florida, 34949. Posted online on June 17, 2026. Published in Treasure Coast. Edward McHugh. Edward Eddie McHugh, 94, passed away June 22, 2026. survived by wife Deborah Watson, children Linda Gallen, Patricia Orlando, Kathy Urgley, and Edward McHugh, siblings Adelaide Quillen and Jerry McHugh. Predeceased by son Charles and brothers Robert and James McHugh. Posted online on June 25, 2026. Published in Treasure Coast. Grace Evangeline Vange Smith Cesarotti, 93, passed away June 7, 2026. 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Published in Treasure Coast. Harold Haskew. Harold Haskew, age 87, formerly of Fort Pierce, Florida, and Milford, MI, beloved husband, father, grandfather, great-grandfather, brother, friend, engineer, sports fan, storyteller, and lifelong adventurer, passed away in Chelsea, Michigan. Full obituary, https://www.mitchellfuneral.com/obituary/Harold-Haskew. Posted online on June 20, 2026. Published in Treasure Coast. James Shalakes. James Ronald Shalakes, 84, of Port St. Lucie, Florida, and Edgartown, Massachusetts, passed away peacefully on Friday, June 26, 2026, on Martha S. Vineyard. He is survived by his loving wife of 60 years, Carol H. Shalakes, of Port St. Lucie, Florida, and Edgartown, Massachusetts, his brother, David Shalakes, his son, Christopher Shalakes, and wife Kirsten, his daughter, Jessica Riley, and husband Raymond, and his cherished grandchildren, Christian, Jocelyn, Keegan, Isabel, and Hayden, who knew him as their beloved papa. Born July 17, 1941, in Detroit, Michigan, Ron enjoyed a long and successful career with Warner Lambert/Pfizer, retiring as vice president in 2000. He played a key role in bringing numerous life-saving drugs to market, a source of great pride throughout his life. All who knew Ron will remember his sharp wit and humor, his passion for all sports, especially the Detroit Lions and Michigan Wolverines, and his love of golf, which he enjoyed playing with family and friends. An accomplished artist, his paintings adorn the walls of their home and grace the covers of the family's annual Christmas cards. The family would like to thank Hospice and Palliative Care of Martha's Vineyard for their care and support, and in lieu of flowers, please send donations to 455 State Road PMB 244, Vineyard Haven, MA 02568. Posted online on June 29, 2026. Published in Treasure Coast. John Darlson. John Andreas Darlson, 84, primarily of Stuart, Florida, passed away peacefully on June 19, 2026. Born on March 14, 1942, in Newark, New Jersey, John was the only son of Andreas and Florence Darlson, Bowman. He spent his childhood mostly in Tewksbury Township, New Jersey. After moving to Florida in 1958, John graduated in 1960 from H.B. Plant High School in Tampa. He graduated from the University of Florida in 1964, where he was the student body treasurer, president of Phi Delta Theta fraternity, a member of Florida Blue Key, and selected as a member of the school's Hall of Fame. John then graduated from UF's Levin College of Law in 1967 and moved to Washington, D.C., where he was a staff member to Congressman Paul Rogers for several years. After moving to Stuart in 1972, John ran a successful law practice and was very active in the local community for nearly three decades. He served as president of the Martin County Bar Association, president of the Stuart Chamber of Commerce, chairman of the I-95 Missing Link Task Force, and as the director of two different banks. Outside of his professional life, John coached his son's Little League baseball teams for several years, was an active member of St. Luke's and All Saints Episcopal Churches, an avid Florida Gator fan, and enjoyed golf, cars, and yard work. John is survived by his three adult children and five grandchildren. Posted online on June 27, 2026. Published in Treasure Coast. John Edward Chapman, 68, passed away June 12, 2026. 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Published in Treasure Coast. Joseph Alexander McChristian Jr., 84, passed away June 22, 2026. Arrangements provided by All County Funeral Home and AMP, Crematory, Stewart. Posted online on June 29, 2026. Published in Treasure Coast. Mary L. Hirschberger, 85, passed away June 21, 2026. 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Posted online on June 22, 2026. Published in Treasure Coast. Michael Uber, 60, passed away June 16, 2026. 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Published in Treasure Coast. 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Published in Treasure Coast. 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Published in Treasure Coast. Richard Libby Sanfratello. Richard Libby Sanfratello, 83, of Jensen Beach, Florida, passed away on June 9, 2026 at Boca Raton Regional Hospital in Florida. Born on October 12, 1942, in Batavia, New York, he was the son of the late Thomas and Lucille Sanfratello. Richard was a graduate of Batavia High School. He went on to serve in the United States Air Force, where he trained in TOOL and AMP, DI. Following his military service, Richard worked in the TOOL and AMP, DI business until moving to Florida. After relocating, he built a long and successful career in real estate, working as a licensed real estate agent for more than 35 years. Richard cherished his family above all else. Although he made his home in Florida, Batavia, New York, remained close to his heart throughout his life. He looked forward to visits back home to reconnect with family and friends and to enjoy his favorite local foods. He is survived by his children, Nancy Doherty, Mark, of Stafford, New York, Tracy Radka, Sean, of Batavia, New York, Mary Beth Sanfratello of Jensen Beach, Florida, Rick Sanfratello of Jensen Beach, Florida, and John Sanfratello, Kelly, of North Chile, New York, and blessed with 16 grandchildren, 4 great-grandchildren, as well as many nieces and nephews whom he loved. He was predeceased by his brothers, David and Anthony Sanfratello. A celebration of life will be held at a later date at the convenience of the family. In lieu of flowers, memorial contributions may be made to the Wilmot Cancer Center in support of AML leukemia research and treatment. Posted online on June 14, 2026. Published in Treasure Coast. Robert Austin Burson. Robert Austin Burson of Port St. Lucie, Florida, passed away peacefully on June 6, 2026, at Hospice of the Treasure Coast. Bob, as he was known by most, except the littles in his family who called him Bobby or OPA Bob, was a kind and gentle soul, a loving husband, a sentimental brother, uncle, and cousin, and a good friend to many, a true Southern gentleman. Bob was born in 1951 in Fort Myers, Florida, to Paul and Noma Burson. He was the youngest in a family six, and older sisters, Daveen, Paula, and Cheryl frequently, and affectionately, of course, referred to him as the Little Prince. Bob was a true Florida boy, thriving in the Boy Scout campgrounds surrounding Lee County, with his father as the Scout Master of F.T. Myers Troop 18. Together they both remained active in scouting throughout their lifetimes. Bob often credited scouting with teaching him many of the life principles: loyalty, helpfulness, respect for others, and trustworthiness, he used in his everyday life. Always an avid Gator fan, Bob earned his BSBA with honors from the University of Florida in 1973, and his Juris Doctorate from UF's Holland Law Center in 1976. Bob was sworn into the Florida Bar in 1976 and just received the Florida Bar's 50 Years of Practice Award in June of 2026. Bob moved to Stewart in December of 1976 and was a partner in the Palm Beach County firm of Cromwell & Remsen, operating its Stewart office until 1982, when he opened his private practice in real estate law, estate planning and probate, and corporate and banking law, where he practiced until his passing. Bob was a board-certified real estate attorney with an AV rating for 32 years and was a member of the American Bar Association, the Martin County Bar Association, a charter member of the Real Property Council of Martin County, chairman and member of the Florida Bar Grievance Committee in the early 2000s and a trustee of Attorney's Title Insurance Fund. While the law was his profession, Bob's true enthusiasm was saved for his community involvement, especially with the Kiwanis Club of Stewart, which he joined in 1979, serving as a board member, secretary, and as its president in 1985-86, lieutenant governor, state chairman for Kiwanis International Special Olympics, and founding sponsor of Action Club of Martin County for special needs adults. His favorite projects were Kiwanis Youth Park, Special Olympics, Saturdays with Santa, and most of all, pancakes and reading in the park. And he could always be found with his camera at any Kiwanis function, meeting, or event. In addition, Bob was a charter member and director, president, secretary, and board member for over 20 years of the Lyric Theater in Stewart. He was the clerk of session for the First Presbyterian Church of Port St. Lucie and charter director and president of Keep Martin Beautiful in the late 1990s. In his spare time, Bob was an active amateur photographer and he assembled a large collection of old photography and video equipment over the last 50 years, which will be donated to a museum for future generations to enjoy. Of course, as an avid, or rabid, Gator fan, whether it was football, basketball, gymnastics, or swimming, Bob wore his UF Gator orange and blue proudly, and he was proudest of his big Gator blue truck, which he drove daily since 2006. Bob is survived by his high school sweetheart and wife of 52 years, Jo, two sisters, Paula, Greg, Robertson, and Cheryl, Michael, Field, his sister-in-law, Monique McCall, without whom the last few months would have been impossible in the operation of his office, his brother-in-law, Matt McCall, who was a constant source of support these past 6 months, his sisters-in-law Yvonne Rohaley and Pamela, Doug, wedding, many nieces, nephews, and cousins, a special mention to all the littles as he called them, who sent him handmade cards and drawings to keep him going this past year, Gemma Rose Nolan, Maverick Nolan, and Spencer Shelton, Emmett Shelton, Jasper Shelton, and Dexter Shelton, and to Morgan, McCall, Nolan, Matthew McCall, and Tanya, wedding, Shelton, the three now fully grown nieces and nephew who were so much a part of his everyday life, as they grew up in his day-to-day world and listened to his educational opportunities because they were his special children. The family would also like to extend a very special thank you to Dr. Cheryl Jordan of Stewart for her unwavering and loving care, and hours of dedication to Bob during his valiant battle with cancer. Bob loved his family, he loved his profession, he loved scouting, Kiwanis, photography, and his community. A memorial service will be held at Promenade on the River located at 2240 SE Veterans Memorial Parkway in Port St. Lucie, Florida, on Friday, July 17, 2026, at 10 a.m. In lieu of flowers, memorial donations may be made to the Kiwanis Club of Stewart Foundation, in memory of Bob Burson, P.O. Box 532 Stewart, Florida, 34995, to support a local community project in Bob's name, or to Hospice of the Treasure Coast. Posted online on June 12, 2026, published in Treasure Coast. William B. Bulis, 3 Bill Bulis, 77, passed away on June 10, 2026 at the Halifax Hospital in Daytona Beach, Florida. A celebration of life will be held on July 18, 2026 at 11 a.m. at Hazley Funeral Home, 3015 Okeechobee Road, Fort Pierce, Florida. His ashes will be interred at the White City Cemetery immediately following the service. An online guest book may be signed at www.hazleyfuneralhome.com, posted online on June 24, 2026, published in Treasure Coast Indian River Online. 15 of our favorite Florida restaurants on the Treasure Coast. The Treasure Coast is home to many unique restaurants, far too many to choose from. There are so many restaurants in the area to try, but it can be hard knowing where to start. Here are the TC Palm staff's recommendations for restaurants across St. Lucie, Martin, and Indian River counties. Olivia Franklin is TC Palm's trending reporter. You can contact her at olivia.franklin@tcpalm.com, 317-627-8048, or follow her on X at @live_5. 2. Indian River County restaurants get perfect scores. You can use the database to search by county or by restaurant name. Florida's restaurant owners are not required to post restaurant inspection results where guests can see them. So every week, we provide that information for you. Condo prices fall in all but one Treasure Coast county as listings drop. Prices for condominiums and townhouses continue to slide downward across the Treasure Coast. Median sale price for condominiums and townhouses fell in St. Lucie and Martin counties in May from May 2025, according to a TC Palm analysis of local realtor data. In Indian River County, however, the median sale price increased by 22.7% from last year. Condo inventory is declining year over year, which will put upward pressure on prices, said Miami Realtors Plus Our World spokesperson Chris Umpierre in a statement. The number of townhouses and condos on the market also is down in all three Treasure Coast counties compared to last year. Total inventory remains significantly below the pre-pandemic total, Umpierre said. In April, prices fell in all three Treasure Coast counties. The median sale price for townhouses and condos fell in Martin and St. Lucie counties and rose in Indian River County in May, compared to last year. The number of townhouses and condo sales increased in all three Treasure Coast counties in May compared to last year. The number of townhouses and condos on the market decreased in all three Treasure Coast counties in May compared to last year. The benchmark for a balanced market favoring neither buyers nor sellers is 5.5 months of inventory. Anything higher is considered a buyer's market, and anything lower is a seller's market. All three Treasure Coast counties leaned less toward a buyer's market for townhouses and condos in May compared to last year. The median time between a seller listing their unit and signing a contract was longer in all three Treasure Coast counties in May compared to last year. Jack Randall is TC Palm's economy and real estate reporter. You can reach him at jack.randall@tcpalm.com. Fired Muslim prof sues Florida college despite apology. Reinstatement. A former Indian River State College professor filed a federal employment discrimination suit against the school and its president, alleging he was abruptly fired because he is Muslim. Florida County Heritage, turtles at risk. Election critical. Opinion. Every election year, we hear debates about growth, roads, housing, and taxes. Yet in Martin County, another issue deserves equal attention: the future of our environmental heritage. Our rivers, estuaries, beaches, wetlands, and native landscapes are more than scenery. They are the foundation of our quality of life and the reason many people choose to live here. They also represent a legacy of stewardship passed down by generations of residents who understood that protecting natural resources is essential to preserving the character of our community. Among those local champions was Ross Whittem, remembered by many as Martin County's turtle guy. Long before sea turtle conservation became widely recognized, he dedicated himself to protecting nesting beaches and educating the public about stewardship. His work reflected a simple truth: what we value, we must protect. That truth remains relevant today. Martin County faces increasing pressure from growth, development, and infrastructure expansion. The decisions made by local elected officials will shape our waterways, green spaces, wildlife habitats, and quality of life for decades to come. This is why local elections matter. Voters should ask every candidate, how will you protect water quality? How will you balance growth with conservation? How will you preserve the natural resources that make Martin County unique? These are not partisan questions. They are Martin County questions. Environmental stewardship is not about stopping progress. It is about ensuring that progress does not come at the expense of the very resources that define our community. The candidates may be on the ballot, but so is the future of Martin County's environmental heritage. Jessica Waltersdorf, Stewart. As America celebrates its 250th, we as Americans have an opportunity to reflect not only on the birth of a nation but also on the diverse veterans who helped make that birth possible. The story of the American Revolution is told through the actions of famous founding fathers, but the struggle for independence involved diverse races, cultures, and nations whose contributions deserve recognition. Black people served on battlefields throughout the war, seeking liberty in a nation that had not yet extended freedom to all, some for the Continental Army, while others joined British forces after promises of freedom. Their service reminds us that ideals of liberty often exceeded the realities of the time. Native Americans faced difficult choices during the war. Many sought to protect homelands and sovereignty amid a conflict not of their making. Their experiences reveal that the Revolution affected far more than the 13 colonies. French soldiers played a role in securing the victory at Yorktown, often considered the war's turning point, achieved through a partnership between American and French forces. Hessians from Germany fought for Britain, many later became American settlers, contributing to the young republic. The 250th invites us to embrace a fuller understanding of our proud and national story. America's founding was not the achievement of a single group, but an effort involving people from different backgrounds united by freedom and independence. For families whose ancestors served from the Revolution to the Civil War, Reconstruction, World Wars, Vietnam, and today's military, the semi-quincentennial offers a chance to honor a continuing tradition of service. It reminds us that America's strength has always come from the contributions of many peoples. Today, let's celebrate the founders, diverse men and women whose sacrifices helped create and sustain the American experiment. Derek Boyd Hankerson, Fort Pierce. Since our state's legislators have given the green light to something akin to Governor Ron DeSantis' proposed tax plan, I need to comment on the following. Many of our state's political leaders believe our state and local budgets are bloated. If that is fact, then they should be aiming at reducing the bloat, not eliminating property taxes. Reducing the bloat would give our leaders the option to reduce property taxes. Florida needs a 60% affirmative vote of votes cast to amend the state's constitution. I offer that a future amendment to Florida's constitution would state that the state's constitution can only be amended if 60% of all registered voters choose to decide on an amendment change, thus reducing the probability of low voter turnout allowing an amendment change, influenced by lobbyists, special interests, or a top-heavy loaded, one-party state legislature or registered voting public. On a positive note, allowing the proposed ballot summary to exceed 75 words is needed, though some critics say that oversimplifying amendments makes it easier to understand. I say nothing is easy, we do not need to dumb down, we need to smart up. Whatever next November's election results, we will not have the gift of instant replay, challenges, or back to the studio for an immediate change of call. Yes, we will get a chance to correct this property tax proposal if it does become real. However, economic, fiscal and social damage will be experienced as a result of inflation, low infrastructure, preventive maintenance, education, law, fire, library, and social service cuts. This damage will leave scars on our state's psyche. Let's think long-term, not short-term. This ill-advised tax plan needs more thought. The plan needs to be equitable for all. The plan needs to address taxpayer needs, and not the needs of political players. Ronald D. Roberts, Sebastian. It should be called the Jeffrey S. Epstein Memorial Ballroom. Maybe President Donald Trump will get Mexico to pay for it? It seems that any politician who makes an insider deal to get complete and permanent immunity for any IRS tax audits for himself, his family and his companies very well might be a tax dodger. But maybe I'm being cynical. Bill Wink, South Hutchinson Island. My husband and I have been so concerned about a young friend of ours who was scooped up by Martin County authorities and U.S. Immigration and Customs Enforcement, then sent to the horror of Alligator Alcatraz. Recently, we received a phone call from him. We are so relieved that he is still alive. He won't tell us about his treatment while held there, but stated that it was very unpleasant. He has been sent back to Guatemala after being here in the United States for decades. He worked as a landscaper for a local golf course, as so many immigrants have done for years and years until these monsters were given the ultimate power to cage, maltreat, and detain our beloved immigrants. When you campaign on hate and malice as your main points and you are elected by those who approve of such unchristian-like behavior, then it's no surprise to witness these horrid deeds. You may comment these immigrants have broken the law and need to be punished. Okay. But what about the 34 felony convictions of our current president? He has suffered no punishment or retaliatory actions even though he continues to break our norms. He and his family are grifting huge dollars from our national coffers and yet there are still folks who glorify him. Of course, he has stated that he loves the uneducated. His Iran debacle is costing our country billions of dollars while he continues to lie about a peace settlement. If he hadn't torn up the previous agreement that was secured during the Honorable Obama administration, none of this idiotic business would even be happening. Wake up, America. Sharon E. Garland, Hope Sound. Join the conversation. T.C. Palm is committed to publishing a diversity of opinions. 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Letters are subject to editing, must not exceed 300 words and must include your name, address and a daytime phone number to confirm the letter is for publication. We only publish names and cities with the letters. St. Lucie Online. 3 St. Lucie County restaurants gets perfect scores, 2 fail inspection. You can use the database to search by county or by restaurant name. Florida's restaurant owners are not required to post restaurant inspection results where guests can see them. So every week, we provide that information for you. 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You can use the database to search by county or by restaurant name. Florida's restaurant owners are not required to post restaurant inspection results where guests can see them. So every week, we provide that information for you.
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2: 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Published in Treasure Coast. Andrew Andy Brady. Andrew Andy Brady was one of those rare people who seemed woven into the fabric of Fort Pierce itself. To know Andy was to know a man who never met a stranger. He had a gift for making people feel welcome, whether they were lifelong residents, first-time visitors, veterans arriving at the Navy SEAL Museum, or friends gathering on North Beach to watch the waves roll in. His smile was easy, his stories were endless, and his love for the community he called home was unmistakable. For many years, Andy served as an ambassador for the National Navy UDT SEAL Museum, where he became one of the most familiar and beloved faces associated with the institution. He was passionate about the museum's mission, proud of the men whose stories it preserved, and dedicated to sharing that history with anyone willing to listen. Through his work, he touched countless lives and forged friendships that stretched far beyond Fort Pierce. He was a surfer at heart. He loved the ocean, the rhythm of the waves, and the special community that gathered along North Beach. Some of his happiest moments were spent among friends with sand on his feet, salt in the air, and a board nearby. The North Beach crowd wasn't just a group of friends to Andy, they were family. Andy loved Fort Pierce deeply. He knew its history, celebrated its people, and believed in its future. His place among the city's cherished characters was cemented when he was featured in Legendary Locals, a fitting recognition for someone who had become a legend in his own right. He leaves behind his wife, Linda Ergel Brady, sister-in-law, Kathy Ergel Pyle, niece, Katra Stripo, and great-niece, Mia Ivanovich, along with countless friends whose lives were enriched by his kindness, humor, loyalty, and generosity of spirit. The measure of a life is not found in titles or accomplishments alone, but in the people who remember you when you're gone. By that measure, Andy lived an extraordinary life. His stories will continue to be told on North Beach, in the halls of the museum, and throughout the community he loved so much. Fort Pierce feels a little quieter without Andy Brady. But his legacy lives on in every friendship he made, every life he touched, and every person fortunate enough to call him a friend. Fair winds and following seas, Andy. We'll see you down the beach. In lieu of flowers, donations in Andrew's memory may be made to Best Friend Animal Sanctuary at www.bestfriends.org or the National Navy UDT Seal Museum, 3300 N Highway A1A, Fort Pierce, Florida, 34949. Services: a paddle out will be held on Saturday, June 20, 2026 at 10 a.m. at the Second Boardwalk on North Jetty, Fort Pierce. A memorial service will be held on Monday, June 22, 2026 at 10 a.m. at the Navy SEAL Museum, 3300 North A1A, Fort Pierce, Florida, 34949. Posted online on June 17, 2026, published in Treasure Coast. Edward McHugh, Edward Eddie McHugh, 94, passed away June 22, 2026. Survived by wife Deborah Watson, children Linda Gallen, Patricia Orlando, Kathy Urgley, and Edward McHugh, siblings Adelaide Quillen and Jerry McHugh. Predeceased by son Charles and brothers Robert and James McHugh. Posted online on June 25, 2026, published in Treasure Coast. Grace Evangeline Vange Smith Cesarotti, 93, passed away June 7, 2026. 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Posted online on June 22, 2026, published in Treasure Coast. Harold Haskew. Harold Haskew, age 87, formerly of Fort Pierce, Florida, and Milford, MI, beloved husband, father, grandfather, great-grandfather, brother, friend, engineer, sports fan, storyteller, and lifelong adventurer, passed away in Chelsea, Michigan. Full obituary, https://www.mitchellfuneral.com/obituary/Harold-Haskew. Posted online on June 20, 2026, published in Treasure Coast. James Shalakes. James Ronald Shalakes, 84, of Port St. Lucie, Florida, and Edgartown, Massachusetts, passed away peacefully on Friday, June 26, 2026, on Martha S. Vineyard. He is survived by his loving wife of 60 years, Carol H. Shalakes, of Port St. Lucie, Florida, and Edgartown, Massachusetts, his brother, David Shalakes, his son, Christopher Shalakes, and wife Kirsten, his daughter, Jessica Riley, and husband Raymond, and his cherished grandchildren, Christian, Jocelyn, Keegan, Isabel, and Hayden, who knew him as their beloved papa. Born July 17, 1941, in Detroit, Michigan, Ron enjoyed a long and successful career with Warner Lambert/Pfizer, retiring as vice president in 2000. he played a key role in bringing numerous life-saving drugs to market, a source of great pride throughout his life. All who knew Ron will remember his sharp wit and humor, his passion for all sports, especially the Detroit Lions and Michigan Wolverines, and his love of golf, which he enjoyed playing with family and friends. An accomplished artist, his paintings adorn the walls of their home and grace the covers of the family's annual Christmas cards. The family would like to thank Hospice and Palliative Care of Martha's Vineyard for their care and support, and in lieu of flowers, please send donations to 455 State Road PMB 244, Vineyard Haven MA 02568, posted online on June 29, 2026, published in Treasure Coast. John Darlson. John Andreas Darlson, 84, primarily of Stuart, Florida, passed away peacefully on June 19, 2026. Born on March 14, 1942, in Newark, New Jersey, John was the only son of Andreas and Florence Darlson, Bowman. He spent his childhood mostly in Tewksbury Township, New Jersey. After moving to Florida in 1958, John graduated in 1960 from H.B. Plant High School in Tampa. He graduated from the University of Florida in 1964, where he was the student body treasurer, president of Phi Delta Theta Fraternity, a member of Florida Blue Key, and selected as a member of the school's Hall of Fame. John then graduated from UF's Levin College of Law in 1967 and moved to Washington, D.C., where he was a staff member to Congressman Paul Rogers for several years. After moving to Stuart in 1972, John ran a successful law practice and was very active in the local community for nearly three decades. He served as president of the Martin County Bar Association, president of the Stuart Chamber of Commerce, chairman of the I-95 Missing Link Task Force, and as the director of two different banks. Outside of his professional life, John coached his son's Little League baseball teams for several years, was an active member of St. Luke's and All Saints Episcopal Churches, an avid Florida Gator fan, and enjoyed golf, cars, and yard work. John is survived by his three adult children and five grandchildren. Posted online on June 27, 2026, published in Treasure Coast. John Edward Chapman, 68, passed away June 12, 2026. Arrangements provided by All County Funeral Home and AMP, Crematory, Stuart. Posted online on June 16, 2026, published in Treasure Coast. Joseph Alexander McChristian Jr., 84, passed away June 22, 2026. Arrangements provided by All County Funeral Home and AMP, Crematory, Stuart. Posted online on June 29, 2026, published in Treasure Coast. Keith R. Campbell, 69, passed away June 27, 2026. Arrangements provided by All County Funeral Home and AMP, Crematory, Stuart. Posted online on June 30, 2026, published in Treasure Coast. Christine Johnson. Christine Jane Johnson passed away peacefully in the comfort of her home on June 27, 2026, surrounded by the love of her children. She was 83 years old. Born on September 21, 1943, in Michigan, Christine spent most of her childhood in Vero Beach, Florida, where she became an accomplished synchronized swimmer with the renowned Vero Beach Dolphinettes, a celebrated amateur water ballet and synchronized swimming group. In 1958, she was honored as Miss Sports Fiesta, a title recognizing her beauty, grace, and involvement in the local community. Christine's life changed forever following a tragic automobile accident in 1978 that left her with lifelong disabilities. Yet those who knew her understood that her strength far exceeded any obstacle she faced. With unwavering determination and an unbreakable love for her family, she devoted herself to raising her three children. Never allowing adversity to define her, she later returned to school, earning her associate's degree in accounting. She went on to build a rewarding career, spending many years with the Charlotte Hornets in Charlotte, North Carolina. Those who knew Chris will remember her quick wit, wonderful sense of humor, and ability to find joy even through life's greatest challenges. She was an avid sports fan who rarely missed cheering on her beloved Charlotte Hornets and thoroughly enjoyed watching professional tennis. Whether sharing a laugh with family or settling in to watch a game or match, Chris embraced the simple moments that brought happiness. Above all else, Christine's greatest joy was her family. She is survived by her brothers, Malcolm Johnson of Augusta, Georgia, and Joseph Johnson of Vero Beach, Florida, her daughters, Carol Varnell and Gail Hummel, her son, Michael Hummel, her grandchildren, Lauren Zagurski, Kyle Varnell, Luke Hummel, and Lillian Hummel, and her great-grandchildren, Blythe Zagurski and Reese Zagurski. Christine treasured every moment spent with her grandchildren and great-grandchildren, who brought immeasurable happiness to her life. Christine will be remembered for her resilience, quiet strength, determination, infectious sense of humor, and unwavering devotion to her family. Her courage in the face of life's challenges inspired all who knew her, and her legacy of perseverance, love, and laughter will continue through those she loved most. The family will hold a private celebration of life in Vero Beach in the coming months. In lieu of flowers, memorial donations in honor of Christine Johnson may be made to Visiting Nurse Private Home Care, P.O. Box 888151, Dunwoody, Georgia, 30356, sylviasadic.org. 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Mary L. Hirschberger, 85, passed away June 21, 2026. 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Norval Velmont Williams, 91, passed away June 25, 2026. 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Posted online on June 25, 2026, published in Treasure Coast. Patricia Principe, Patricia A. Principe, 91, passed away peacefully on May 17, 2026. She was born in Manhattan, New York to William and Dorothea Duffy, and grew up in Sea Cliff, Long Island with her brother Bill and sister Mickey. She married the late Louis Principe in 1957 and later retired to Vero Beach and Palm City, Florida. Pat and Lou, as they were known, were married for almost 60 years and were a model of love, commitment, and the importance of family. Pat graduated with a teaching degree from Hunter College in New York City, taught first grade for 36 years and was passionate about making a difference in the lives of her students. She was the heart of our family. Intuitive and empathetic, she always seemed to know what people needed and would quietly provide her time, compassion, and wisdom. Pat is survived by her children Chris, Evelyn, Principe, of Stewart, Susan, Alan, Corez of Palm City, and Jeffrey, Stephanie, Principe of New York, and her beloved grandchildren Ryan Corez, Rose Corez, and Christina Principe. She was blessed to have an amazing extended family of aunts, uncles, in-laws, a treasured cousin, nieces, and nephews, all of whom she adored. A mass will be held at 10 a.m. on Friday, July 10, 2026 at Holy Redeemer Catholic Church Sacred Heart Chapel, with a reception immediately following in the pavilion at Sandhill Cove Retirement Community in Palm City. All are welcome. In lieu of flowers, the family requests that donations be made in her name to the Martin Reads Initiative, led by the Children's Services Council of Martin County or Literacy Volunteers of America. Posted online on June 30, 2026, published in Treasure Coast. Vera Davis. Vera Lee Davis, a longtime resident of Vero Beach, Florida, passed away on June 26, 2026, at the age of 100. Born on October 25, 1925, in Monroe, Louisiana, to Philip and Eleanor Moore, Vera Lee led a life defined by devotion to her family and a vibrant, enduring spirit. In 1954, while working as a PBX operator at Barksdale Air Force Base, she met and married Captain Henry Edgar Davis, Jr., a World War II aviator. As a dedicated military spouse, Vera embraced the camaraderie and excitement of the post-war era, moving frequently with her growing family across the country to various Strategic Air Command bases in Louisiana, Kansas, California, New York, Florida, and Minnesota. Throughout these years, she found her true calling as a homemaker, supporting her family with grace and pride. In 1977, Vera and her family established a permanent home in Vero Beach, a beachside community she cherished for the next 49 years. Known affectionately as Miss V by those in her circle, she was a woman of remarkable poise, maintaining her model good looks and elegance throughout her life. She was a fixture at her favorite local restaurants, C.J. Cannon's, Bobby's, and the Ocean Grill, where her presence will be fondly remembered. Vera was preceded in death by her beloved husband, Major Henry Edgar Davis, Jr., in 2001. She is survived by her three children, Richard, Lori, Davis, Scott Davis, and Patricia, Lee, Brown. Her legacy continues through her two grandchildren, Patrick and Philip, and her two great-grandchildren, Leon and Isla. Vera was reunited with her husband, Major Davis, on June 26, 2026. She leaves behind a family who will miss her dearly and remember her with love. In lieu of flowers, please send donations in Vera's name to the Indian River Healthy Start Coalition, https://indian-river-healthy-start-coalition.networkforgood.com. Funeral services for Vera will be held on Thursday, July 2, 2026 at Our Savior Lutheran Church, 1850, 6th Avenue, Vero Beach, Florida. Committal will follow in Crest Lawn Cemetery, Vero Beach. Posted online on June 30, 2026, published in Treasure Coast. William B. Bulis, 3 Bill Bulis, 77, passed away on June 10, 2026 at the Halifax Hospital in Daytona Beach, Florida. A celebration of life will be held on July 18, 2026 at 11 a.m. at Hazley Funeral Home, 3015 Okeechobee Road, Fort Pierce, Florida. His ashes will be interred at the White City Cemetery immediately following the service. An online guest book may be signed at www.hazleyfuneralhome.com. Posted online on June 24, 2026. 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New Florida Panda Express with drive-through to open on Treasure Coast. Plans were submitted for a new Panda Express to open in Port St. Lucie's Southern Grove, according to the city's website. The restaurant is part of a project named Southern Grove America Walks, Parcel C, which will be three drive-through restaurants and two retail buildings south of Becker Road and west of Interstate 95, according to cityofpsl.com. This will be the third Panda Express restaurant in Port St. Lucie. The Panda Express will be at 7916 Southwest Becker Road, according to the submitted plans. Olivia Franklin is TC Palm's trending reporter. You can contact her at olivia.franklin@tcpalm.com, 317-627-8048, or follow her on X at @liv_5. St. Lucie Online in Florida Restaurant News, 6 new ones opened, 2 closed, 4 coming soon. 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In case you missed any of the stories for subscribers that TC Palm previously posted throughout the past month about new restaurants as well as those that closed, here's a roundup with links. 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Read the full story. A Southern-inspired breakfast, brunch, and lunch restaurant opened on June 15. The menu has chef-driven dishes that highlight classic breakfast and brunch items such as French toast, omelets, pancakes, and waffles with a southern twist. The restaurant eventually will have a full bar. Read the full story. This new metropolitan-style fusion restaurant's menu is inspired by global flavors, including Asian, Italian and Mediterranean fusions. They will also serve an extensive wine selection and luxe cocktails with premium spirits. Read the full story.

An iconic Treasure Coast attraction with a gift shop, dog groomer, and honey store has added a donut shop and cafe. The donut shop makes yeast donuts, cake donuts, and cronuts. The cafe serves a southern-style breakfast with items such as biscuits and gravy or country fried steak. Read the full story. A high-end seafood and steak restaurant closed sometime in June. Its Google listing says permanently closed, its phone number has been disconnected, its Facebook page has been removed, and its owner hasn't responded to TC Palm's emails or phone calls seeking information. Read the full story. A Greek restaurant that was featured on Guy Fieri's Best Bite in Town show on the Food Network closed June 28 to open two food trucks and focus on other food-related endeavors. The owner decided to return to the restaurant's roots as a food truck with the same menu. Read the full story. This restaurant will open its first Treasure Coast location. The menu will consist of a blend of Thai staple dishes such as pad Thai, drunken noodles, and specialty sushi rolls. There will be a full bar. The food is meant to be visually appealing and creatively plated without losing their authentic Thai flavors. Read the full story. A new rock-themed entertainment hub and restaurant is expected to open this summer or fall. The bar and restaurant will serve only celebrity-owned liquor brands. Entire bottles will be for sale from rock stars such as Def Leppard, Skid Row, Kiss, Rod Stewart, Rolling Stones, Lynyrd Skynyrd, Bon Jovi, Metallica, AC/DC, Sammy Hagar, and Santana. Read the full story. A small family-owned restaurant that served its famous chicken wings with 15 house-made signature sauces for almost 27 years is expanding. It will be small, with a pickup counter and limited seating, but will have extended hours compared to its first location, including Mondays and late nights. Read the full story. A dark bar with 30 seats will turn into a bright daytime cafe with blue decor, silver tables, white marble floors, and 120 seats, including some outdoors under the portico. Their menu will include all-day coffee and signature teas and lats, fresh baked goods and bread for sandwiches, and signature items. Read the full story. A longtime and beloved restaurant has scrapped plans to temporarily move to a new building while it raises and rebuilds its current location. The restaurant will close temporarily in August and September to renovate. Read the full story. Valeria Bartra is TC Palm's food reporter. 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New Turnpike Interchange closer with land donation from Florida City Port St. Lucie? Widening Midway Road and adding an interchange to Florida's Turnpike. A $95 million project? Is moving closer to reality. The Florida Department of Transportation plans to expand a 1.5-mile stretch of Midway Road through Port St. Lucie from 2 lanes to 4, and build a partial turnpike interchange, bike lane, trail, and sidewalk. Design of the project is expected to be completed by this fall, and construction is to start in summer 2027, with the project completed by March 2030, according to FDOT. The City Council June 22 unanimously agreed to give FDOT about 7 acres off Midway Road. In exchange, FDOT will do certain drainage work and enhancements that create a gateway into the city, the city's agreement with FDOT states. The council approved donating the land without discussion. The approval still needs a second vote. The expanded section of Midway Road from near Glades Cut Off Road to near Jenkins Road will connect two sections of Midway, already at 4 lanes, in Fort Pierce and Port St. Lucie. The partial interchange to Florida's Turnpike would consist of a southbound entrance and northbound exit, FDOT said. The project includes replacement of the existing bridge over Florida's Turnpike, a 12-foot bicycle/pedestrian path on the south side of the road and a 6-foot sidewalk along the north side, according to FDOT. The project improves safety and allows opportunities for pedestrian, bicycle and transit facilities, the FDOT project description stated. The project is one of 20 congestion relief efforts undertaken by FDOT as part of the multibillion-dollar Moving Florida

0: Forward Infrastructure Initiative proposed by Governor Ron DeSantis and passed in 2024 by the legislature. The legislature dedicated $4 billion to the Moving Florida Forward Infrastructure Initiative on roadway projects around the state that will address congestion, improve safety, ensure the resiliency of transportation network and enhance Florida's supply chain and economic growth, according to FDOT. Florida currently is experiencing unprecedented population growth and is projected to grow by 1,000 people a day over the next 30 years, with some areas of the state currently experiencing more than 20% growth, FDOT said. As the state continues to experience rapid population and tourism growth, the Moving Florida Forward Infrastructure Initiative focuses on critical improvements to ensure that transportation infrastructure can meet the demands of current and future residents and visitors, including investments in major interstates and arterial roadways to ensure people and goods can move safely throughout the state, FDOT stated. Tim O'Hara is TC Palm St. Lucie Watchdog, Environment and Fisheries Reporter. Contact him at tim.ohara@tcpalm.com. Indian River Online. Florida children to get free meals in some public schools. Indian River County. Some children here will be receiving free meals at their schools in the coming school year, regardless of their family's income, the school district announced. All students at Felsmere Academy will be offered free breakfast and lunch on school days beginning in the 2026-2027 school year. Students at Pelican Island Classical Magnet, Citrus, Dodgertown, and Vero Beach Elementaries, and Indian River Academy will be offered free breakfast only. The free meals come through the district's participation in the National School Lunch Program and School Breakfast Program, which offer free meals to students from low-income households. Students enrolled in other schools may apply for free or reduced meals. Acceptance is based on family income. Families may apply either by completing a meal application online or at the child's school. Applications may be submitted at any time during the school year. Women's voting rights began 111 years ago in small Florida town. Florida City considers developments to bring almost 700 homes. Eligibility for free meals ranges from an annual income of $28,132 for a single parent with one child to $72,436 for a household of eight people. Income eligibility for reduced price meals ranges from $40,034 for a family of two people to $103,082 for a family of eight. Households with children who are considered migrants, homeless or runaway should contact school district liaison Karen Mullitz, 772-564-3038. All other families may contact the food services office at 772-564-5041. Colleen Wixon is the Indian River County Government Watchdog reporter for TC Palm and Treasure Coast newspapers. Florida City could be raising water, sewer rates to pay for new plant. Vero Beach water and sewer customers might be paying higher bills next year, as city officials consider hiking rates to cover increased operating and building expenses associated with the new wastewater treatment plant. Florida growth. Big Vero Beach issue on Independence Day 1926. As we celebrate our nation's 250th birthday, we've curated some interesting commentary published by our journalists for the U.S. sesquicentennial and bicentennial. This editorial, under the headline Confession, was published in the Vero Beach Journal July 4, 1926. A note atop the page cited the Chamber of Commerce's slogan, 35,000 population in 1930. Honest confession is good for the soul is a saying oft repeated. It is a saying that loses none of its truth by repetition. It is good for a man who has been pursuing a wrong course to stand up, like a man, and confess the error, and, in so far as possible, right the wrong he has done. Stripped of all camouflage, Florida needs to make a confession for some of the members of its family. Florida is the same land of unusual charm and interest that it has been for 400 years. Florida has no apology or confession to make, but some of her people stand sorely in need of these. For 5 years, people have been coming from all parts of the country to Florida. Its popularity increased each year. About a year ago, the rush of people to the state was so great that a lot of people got dizzy. They plat subdivisions and they built skyscrapers out of air, like the little boy who wakes from a dream in which he saw bears and all sorts of giants and horned animals. They actually believed their dreams were a reality, and they plunged. Conservative men of business and experienced bankers who refused to be stampeded into a belief in these new air castles were looked upon as the old fogies by these new soldiers of fortune. Promotion concerns that were not content with their conservation of well-tried bankers organized banks of their own through which to float their own paper. The harvest is now being reaped. Unfortunately, the innocent are often made to suffer with the guilty. Legitimate business institutions suffer the reflex from the ill-advised business operations. Confidence of all men is shaken by the infidelity of a few. Men of spectacular records dazzled the natives for a time with their high-powered gymnastics. Time passed, as time has a habit of doing, and the men who operated on air, blew up, the bottom didn't drop out of Florida, the imported gas tanks simply blew their lids off. Meantime, men and institutions that have proven their worth by their works, still stand and they will carry Florida forward in a wholesome development that shall prove better than anything that has preceded. Exploiters are rapidly retiring from the field. Solid men and solid developments will remain. Progress leads on. This editorial was transcribed from a portable document format file generated from microfilm with the assistance of artificial intelligence, AI. Journalists were involved in every step of the information gathering, review, editing and publishing process. Learn more at cm.usatoday.com/ethical-conduct. Florida man well known in snake, outdoors, sports circles dies at 83. Life didn't always throw Bruce Dangerfield softballs. But they were a big part of his interests for decades. Softball is how I got to know him. Martin Online. 400-pound Florida black bear killed in crash, Treasure Coast sightings. A 400-pound black bear died after being hit by a vehicle in Martin County the morning of June 29. The Treasure Coast has 12 recorded black bear sightings, according to the Florida Fish and Wildlife Conservation Commission. Here are 5 things you need to know about the 400-pound black bear that was hit in Martin County. The Florida black bear is the only type of bear in the state, according to the Florida Fish and Wildlife Conservation Commission. It's one of 16 subspecies of the American black bear. The FWC estimates there are about 4,050 bears statewide. They are in areas from around Eglin Air Force Base in the Panhandle to Ocala National Forest in the central part of the state to Big Cypress National Preserve in southwest Florida. The Florida black bear in 1974 was listed as a state threatened species across most of Florida, though it was taken off the state threatened species list in August 2012, according to FWC. Olivia Franklin is TC Palm's trending reporter. You can contact her at olivia.franklin@tcpalm.com, 317-627-8048 or follow her on X at @liv_5. Sports Online. Detroit Tigers at New York Yankees. Odds, picks, and predictions. The Detroit Tigers, 37-49, and New York Yankees, 48-37, play the finale of their 3-game series Wednesday at Yankee Stadium in New York, New York. First pitch is at 1:35 p.m. Eastern Time. Let's analyze MLB odds around the Tigers versus Yankees odds and make our expert MLB picks and predictions for the best bets. Season series, Tigers lead 3-2 after winning the opener July 3 Monday, the Tigers took the second game September 3 Tuesday as -108 favorites with the over, 7.5, cashing. LF Riley Green went 2-for-4 with 2 home runs, a solo shot and a 2-run HRCF. James Outman added a 3-run homer. SP Tarek Skubal, 6 IP, 2 R, 1 ER, 1 H, 0 BB, 9 K, evened his record at 4-4. The Yankees are riding a 6-game losing streak. SP Cam Schlittler, 4 IP, 6 ER, 7 H, 1 BB, 5 K, surrendered a season-high 6 runs and fell to 8-5. RF Jason Dominguez went 2-for-4 with one RBI, and DH Ben Rice had a solo homer. RHP Troy Melton vs. RHP Will Warren Melton, 4-1, 2.39 ERA, makes his 7th start. He has a 0.85 whip, 2.2 BB/9 and 6.0 K/9 in 37 2/3 innings. Warren, 7-3, 3.75 ERA, makes his 17th start. He has a 1.35 whip, 3.1 BB/9 and 9.0 K/9 in 84 innings. 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Sign up today. Tigers 3, Yankees 2 bet Tigers +115. Melton has been great since coming off the DL back in May, surrendering 2 or less runs in all but one start. Detroit has scored at least 5 runs in each of its last 5 games. The Yankees, on the other hand, have been held to 3 or less runs in 7 of their last 10 games, going 2-8 in that span avoid. With the slump New York is in and Melton pitching well, I'm taking the Tigers straight up. Bet under 9.5, -105. A stellar pitching matchup between Melton and Warren should keep runs at a minimum. The Yankees are 4-6 in favor of the under in their last 10 games, and Detroit is 5-5. These teams have hit the under in 3 of their 5 matchups against each other this season. For more sports betting picks and tips, check out sportsbookwire.com and BetFTW. 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England vs. Congo DR odds, picks and predictions. England and Congo DR meet Wednesday in a 2026 World Cup round of 32 match. Kickoff from Mercedes-Benz Stadium in Atlanta, Georgia, is set for noon ET, Fox. Let's analyze 2026 World Cup odds around England vs. Congo DR and make our expert soccer picks and predictions. England, number 4 in the FIFA World Rankings, secured the top spot in Group L, winning 2 matches against Croatia, 4-2, and Panama, 2-0, while posting a scoreless draw against Ghana. F. Harry Kane, who stars for Bayern Munich in the German Bundesliga, had 3 goals in 3 group stage matches. M. Jude Bellingham had 2 goals, while F. Marcus Rashford provided the other goal. No 41-ranked Congo DR played to a 1-1 draw against Portugal to open, while falling 1-0 to Colombia in the middle match of group play. It finished with 4 points in Group K play, good for 3rd place, thanks to a 3-1 win against Uzbekistan in the group finale. Fuan Wissa, who plays his club soccer for Newcastle United in England, had 3 goals in the first 3 matches. Provided by BetMGM Sportsbook, access USA Today sports scores and sports betting odds hub for a full list. Lines last updated at 6:29 a.m. Eastern Time. England 2, Congo DR 1. England, -325, will set you back more than 3 times on the 3-way money line, and that's obviously way too much risk for a singular play. Even as part of a multi-leg parlay, including England will suck a lot of value out of your ticket. England made it to the quarterfinals at the 2022 World Cup in Qatar, but it hasn't finished better than 4th at any World Cup since winning it all as hosts back in 1966. It has finished 6th or worst in 6 of the past 7 World Cups, so England is trying to exorcise some demons. Wissa, who plays with Newcastle United in the English Premier League, stands in the way. He has the opportunity to ruin the dreams of Britons everywhere. I like the multiple correct score, England 2:1, 3:1 or 4:1, +400, for the opportunity to multiply up by 4 times. Over 2.5, -105, is worth playing lightly, but roll with a half unit play at best. It's a bit of a long shot, but let's give yes, +175, both teams to score for the chance to nearly double up. For more soccer coverage, follow USA Today Sports. 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United States vs. Bosnia-Herzegovina odds, picks and predictions. The United States and Bosnia-Herzegovina meet Wednesday in the 2026 World Cup round of 32. Kickoff from Levi's Stadium in Santa Clara, California, is set for 8 p.m. Eastern Time, Fox. Let's analyze World Cup odds around U.S. vs. Bosnia-Herzegovina and make our expert soccer picks and predictions. The United States, ranked 15th in the FIFA World Rankings, was given what should be an easier round of 32 draw after winning Group D. It opened group play with a 4-1 rout of Paraguay, who ousted Germany in a massive knockout stage upset Monday. USMNT then 2-0 over Australia, clinching the group, before losing 3-2 to Turkey in a game that had no impact on its round of 32 seeding. While F. Christian Pulisic is the main USA weapon, F. Folarin Balogun has stepped up and put two goals in the back of the net so far. Bosnia-Herzegovina went 1-1-1 in the group stage, however, the outcomes were all very unique. FIFA's number 61 team, playing in its second World Cup, opened with a 1-1 draw against Canada and was then destroyed 4-1 by Switzerland. Although the score alone tells a decisive story, Bosnia-Herzegovina was tied until the 74th minute with the group's winner. It clinched a spot in the round of 32 after beating Qatar 3-1. It is led by captain and all-time top scorer Edin Dzeko. Friday marks the fourth all-time meeting. The USA has 3 wins and a draw, including a 1-0 win in the last meeting December 18, 2021, in Carson, California, provided by BetMGM Sportsbook. Access USA Today Sports Scores and Sports Betting Odds Hub for a full list. Lines last updated at 6:24 a.m. Eastern Time. United States 2, Bosnia-Herzegovina 0 avoid. Bet Bosnia-Herzegovina total goals under 0.5, minus 140. The two bets here are going to be relatively similar, because taking the United States, minus 275, makes no sense. It is the far better side, and it has the home field advantage. However, Bosnia-Herzegovina could just park the bus and play a sluggish game that ends without many opportunities. That's how they win. For Bosnia-Herzegovina, it scored against both Canada and Switzerland, but tallied its lone goal against the latter when it was already down 3-0. It had just 3 shots on frame against Canada as well. Expect those struggles to come against a surprisingly solid USMNT defense. Bet under 2.5, plus 105. While the United States tallied 8 group stage goals, this game should reflect that of its second match, in which it won 2-0 against Australia. It started out with a bang and then became a bit more methodical with its possession. The health of Pulisic, especially if he can go a whole 90 minutes, is still up in the air. If he's not at 100%, this offense takes a huge blow. Couple Pulisic's health and Bosnia-Herzegovina's limited offensive firepower, and this game should see few scoring chances. For more soccer coverage, follow USA Today Sports. 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
0: 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Obituaries: All Agnes Michael, 88, passed away June 14, 2026. 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Posted online on June 20, 2026. Published in Treasure Coast. Andrew Andy Brady. Andrew Andy Brady was one of those rare people who seemed woven into the fabric of Fort Pierce itself. To know Andy was to know a man who never met a stranger. He had a gift for making people feel welcome, whether they were lifelong residents, first-time visitors, veterans arriving at the Navy SEAL Museum, or friends gathering on North Beach to watch the waves roll in. His smile was easy, his stories were endless, and his love for the community he called home was unmistakable. For many years, Andy served as an ambassador for the National Navy UDT SEAL Museum, where he became one of the most familiar and beloved faces associated with the institution. He was passionate about the museum's mission, proud of the men whose stories it preserved, and dedicated to sharing that history with anyone willing to listen. Through his work, he touched countless lives and forged friendships that stretched far beyond Fort Pierce. He was a surfer at heart. He loved the ocean, the rhythm of the waves, and the special community that gathered along North Beach. Some of his happiest moments were spent among friends with sand on his feet, salt in the air, and a board nearby. The North Beach crowd wasn't just a group of friends to Andy, they were family. Andy loved Fort Pierce deeply. He knew its history, celebrated its people, and believed in its future. His place among the city's cherished characters was cemented when he was featured in Legendary Locals, a fitting recognition for someone who had become a legend in his own right. He leaves behind his wife, Linda Ergel Brady, sister-in-law, Kathy Ergel Pyle, niece, Kat Restrepo, and great-niece, Mia Ivanovich, along with countless friends whose lives were enriched by his kindness, humor, loyalty, and generosity of spirit. The measure of a life is not found in titles or accomplishments alone, but in the people who remember you when you're gone. By that measure, Andy lived an extraordinary life. His stories will continue to be told on North Beach, in the halls of the museum, and throughout the community he loved so much. Fort Pierce feels a little quieter without Andy Brady. But his legacy lives on in every friendship he made, every life he touched, and every person fortunate enough to call him a friend. Fair winds and following seas, Andy. We'll see you down the beach. In lieu of flowers, donations in Andrew's memory may be made to Best Friend Animal Sanctuary at www.bestfriends.org or the National Navy UDT SEAL Museum, 3300 N Highway A1A, Fort Pierce, Florida, 34949. Services: a paddle out will be held on Saturday, June 20, 2026 at 10 a.m. at the Second Boardwalk on North Jetty, Fort Pierce. A memorial service will be held on Monday, June 22, 2026 at 10 a.m. at the Navy SEAL Museum, 3300 North A1A, Fort Pierce, Florida, 34949. Posted online on June 17, 2026. Published in Treasure Coast. Edward McHugh. Edward Eddie McHugh, 94, passed away June 22, 2026. Survived by wife Deborah Watson, children Linda Gallen, Patricia Orlando, Kathy Urgley, and Edward McHugh, siblings Adelaide Quillen and Jerry McHugh. Predeceased by son Charles and brothers Robert and James McHugh. Posted online on June 25, 2026. Published in Treasure Coast. Grace Evangeline Vange Smith Cesarotti, 93, passed away June 7, 2026. 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Published in Treasure Coast. Harold Haskew. Harold Haskew, age 87, formerly of Fort Pierce, Florida, and Milford, MI, beloved husband, father, grandfather, great-grandfather, brother, friend, engineer, sports fan, storyteller, and lifelong adventurer, passed away in Chelsea, Michigan. Full obituary, https://www.mitchellfuneral.com/obituary/Harold-Haskew. Posted online on June 20, 2026. Published in Treasure Coast. James Shalakes. James Ronald Shalakes, 84, of Port St. Lucie, Florida and Edgartown, Massachusetts, passed away peacefully on Friday, June 26, 2026, on Martha S. Vineyard. He is survived by his loving wife of 60 years, Carol H. Shalakes, of Port St. Lucie, Florida and Edgartown, Massachusetts, his brother, David Shalakes, his son, Christopher Shalakes, and wife Kirsten, his daughter, Jessica Riley, and husband Raymond, and his cherished grandchildren, Christian, Jocelyn, Keegan, Isabel, and Hayden, who knew him as their beloved papa. Born July 17, 1941, in Detroit, Michigan, Ron enjoyed a long and successful career with Warner Lambert/Pfizer, retiring as vice president in 2000. He played a key role in bringing numerous life-saving drugs to market, a source of great pride throughout his life. All who knew Ron will remember his sharp wit and humor, his passion for all sports, especially the Detroit Lions and Michigan Wolverines, and his love of golf, which he enjoyed playing with family and friends. An accomplished artist, his paintings adorn the walls of their home and grace the covers of the family's annual Christmas cards. The family would like to thank Hospice and Palliative Care of Martha's Vineyard for their care and support, and in lieu of flowers, please send donations to 455 State Road PMB244, Vineyard Haven MA 02568. Posted online on June 29, 2026. Published in Treasure Coast. John Darlson. John Andreas Darlson, 84, primarily of Stuart, Florida, passed away peacefully on June 19, 2026. Born on March 14, 1942, in Newark, New Jersey, John was the only son of Andreas and Florence Darlson, Bowman. He spent his childhood mostly in Tewksbury Township, New Jersey. After moving to Florida in 1958, John graduated in 1960 from H.B. Plant High School in Tampa. He graduated from the University of Florida in 1964, where he was the student body treasurer, president of Phi Delta Theta Fraternity, a member of Florida Blue Key, and selected as a member of the school's Hall of Fame. John then graduated from UF's Levin College of Law in 1967 and moved to Washington, D.C., where he was a staff member to Congressman Paul Rogers for several years. After moving to Stuart in 1972, John ran a successful law practice and was very active in the local community for nearly three decades. He served as president of the Martin County Bar Association, president of the Stuart Chamber of Commerce, chairman of the I-95 Missing Link Task Force, and as the director of two different banks. Outside of his professional life, John coached his son's Little League baseball teams for several years, was an active member of St. Luke's and All Saints Episcopal Churches, an avid Florida Gator fan, and enjoyed golf, cars, and yard work. John is survived by his three adult children and five grandchildren. Posted online on June 27, 2026. Published in Treasure Coast. Joseph Alexander McChristian Jr., 84, passed away June 22, 2026. Arrangements provided by All County Funeral Home and AMP, Crematory, Stuart. Posted online on June 29, 2026. Published in Treasure Coast. Keith R. Campbell, 69, passed away June 27, 2026. Arrangements provided by All County Funeral Home and AMP, Crematory, Stuart. Posted online on June 30, 2026. Published in Treasure Coast. Christine Johnson. Christine Jane Johnson passed away peacefully in the comfort of her home on June 27, 2026, surrounded by the love of her children. She was 83 years old. Born on September 21, 1943, in Michigan, Christine spent most of her childhood in Vero Beach, Florida, where she became an accomplished synchronized swimmer with the renowned Vero Beach Dolphinettes, a celebrated amateur water ballet and synchronized swimming group. In 1958, she was honored as Miss Sports Fiesta, a title recognizing her beauty, grace, and involvement in the local community. Christine's life changed forever following a tragic automobile accident in 1978 that left her with lifelong disabilities. Yet those who knew her understood that her strength far exceeded any obstacle she faced. With unwavering determination and an unbreakable love for her family, she devoted herself to raising her three children. Never allowing adversity to define her, she later returned to school, earning her associate's degree in accounting. She went on to build a rewarding career, spending many years with the Charlotte Hornets in Charlotte, North Carolina. Those who knew Chris will remember her quick wit, wonderful sense of humor, and ability to find joy even through life's greatest challenges. She was an avid sports fan who rarely missed cheering on her beloved Charlotte Hornets and thoroughly enjoyed watching professional tennis. Whether sharing a laugh with family or settling in to watch a game or match, Chris embraced the simple moments that brought happiness. Above all else, Christine's greatest joy was her family. She is survived by her brothers, Malcolm Johnson of Augusta, Georgia, and Joseph Johnson of Vero Beach, Florida, her daughters, Carol Varnell and Gail Hummel, her son, Michael Hummel, her grandchildren, Lauren Zagurski, Kyle Varnell, Luke Hummel, and Lillian Hummel, and her great-grandchildren, Blythe Zagurski and Reese Zagurski. Christine treasured every moment spent with her grandchildren and great-grandchildren, who brought immeasurable happiness to her life. Christine will be remembered for her resilience, quiet strength, determination, infectious sense of humor, and unwavering devotion to her family. Her courage in the face of life's challenges inspired all who knew her, and her legacy of perseverance, love, and laughter will continue through those she loved most. The family will hold a private celebration of life in Vero Beach in the coming months. In lieu of flowers, memorial donations in honor of Christine Johnson may be made to Visiting Nurse Private Home Care, P.O. 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Published in Treasure Coast. Linda Anastasia Burns, 82, passed away June 29, 2026. 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Posted online on June 22, 2026. Published in Treasure Coast. 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Published in Treasure Coast. Patricia Principe. Patricia A. Principe, 91, passed away peacefully on May 17, 2026. She was born in Manhattan, New York to William and Dorothea Duffy, and grew up in Sea Cliff, Long Island with her brother Bill and sister Mickey. She married the late Louis Principe in 1957 and later retired to Vero Beach and Palm City, Florida. Pat and Lou, as they were known, were married for almost 60 years and were a model of love, commitment, and the importance of family. Pat graduated with a teaching degree from Hunter College in New York City, taught first grade for 36 years and was passionate about making a difference in the lives of her students. She was the heart of our family. Intuitive and empathetic, she always seemed to know what people needed and would quietly provide her time, compassion, and wisdom. Pat is survived by her children Chris, Evelyn, Principe, of Stewart, Susan, Alan, Cores of Palm City, and Jeffrey, Stephanie, Principe of New York and her beloved grandchildren Ryan Cores, Rose Cores, and Christina Principe. She was blessed to have an amazing extended family of aunts, uncles, in-laws, a treasured cousin, nieces, and nephews, all of whom she adored. A mass will be held at 10 a.m. on Friday, July 10, 2026 at Holy Redeemer Catholic Church Sacred Heart Chapel with a reception immediately following in the pavilion at Sandhill Cove Retirement Community in Palm City. All are welcome. In lieu of flowers, the family requests that donations be made in her name to the Martin Reads Initiative, led by the Children's Services Council of Martin County or Literacy Volunteers of America. Posted online on June 30, 2026, published in Treasure Coast, Vera Davis. Vera Lee Davis, a longtime resident of Vero Beach, Florida, passed away on June 26, 2026, at the age of 100. Born on October 25, 1925, in Monroe, Louisiana, to Philip and Eleanor Moore, Vera Lee led a life defined by devotion to her family and a vibrant, enduring spirit. In 1954, while working as a PBX operator at Barksdale Air Force Base, she met and married Captain Henry Edgar Davis, Jr., a World War II aviator. As a dedicated military spouse, Vera embraced the camaraderie and excitement of the post-war era, moving frequently with her growing family across the country to various Strategic Air Command bases in Louisiana, Kansas, California, New York, Florida, and Minnesota. Throughout these years, she found her true calling as a homemaker, supporting her family with grace and pride. In 1977, Vera and her family established a permanent home in Vero Beach, a beachside community she cherished for the next 49 years. Known affectionately as Miss V by those in her circle, she was a woman of remarkable poise, maintaining her model good looks and elegance throughout her life. She was a fixture at her favorite local restaurants, C.J. Cannon's, Bobby's, and the Ocean Grill, where her presence will be fondly remembered. Vera was preceded in death by her beloved husband, Major Henry Edgar Davis, Jr., in 2001. She is survived by her three children, Richard, Lori, Davis, Scott Davis, and Patricia, Lee, Brown. Her legacy continues through her two grandchildren, Patrick and Philip, and her two great-grandchildren, Leon and Isla. Vera was reunited with her husband, Major Davis, on June 26, 2026. She leaves behind a family who will miss her dearly and remember her with love. In lieu of flowers, please send donations in Vera's name to the Indian River Healthy Start Coalition, https://indian-river-healthy-start-coalition.network-for-good.com. Funeral services for Vera will be held on Thursday, July 2, 2026 at Our Savior Lutheran Church, 1850, 6th Avenue, Vero Beach, Florida. Committal will follow in Crest Lawn Cemetery, Vero Beach. Posted online on June 30, 2026, published in Treasure Coast. William B. Bulis, 3 Bill Bulis, 77, passed away on June 10, 2026 at the Halifax Hospital in Daytona Beach, Florida. A celebration of life will be held on July 18, 2026 at 11 a.m. at Hazley Funeral Home, 3015 Okeechobee Road, Fort Pierce, Florida. His ashes will be interred at the White City Cemetery immediately following the service. An online guest book may be signed at www.hazleyfuneralhome.com. Posted online on June 24, 2026. 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Portugal vs. Croatia odds, picks and predictions. Portugal and Croatia meet Thursday in a 2026 World Cup Round of 32 match. Kickoff from BMO Field in Toronto, Ontario, is set for 7 p.m. Eastern Time, Fox. Let's analyze 2026 World Cup odds around Portugal versus Croatia and make our expert soccer picks and predictions. Portugal, which entered TH World Cup ranked number 8 in the FIFA World Rankings, nailed down the second spot in Group K, 2 points behind table topper Colombia. Portugal picked up a 5-0 win over Uzbekistan, with a pair of draws against Congo DR, 1-1, and Colombia, 0-0. F. Cristiano Ronaldo, at age 41, led the team in group play with 2 goals. No 13-ranked Croatia settled for second in the Group L table, 1 point behind England. Croatia lost 4-2 to England to open the tournament, before edging Panama 1-0 and easing by Ghana 2-1. The Vetrini or Cacosti had five different goal scorers in group play, with M. Martin Bacharina, M. Petr Susek, F. Petr Musa, F. Antti Budimir and M. Nikola Vlasic each finding the back of the net. Provided by BetMGM Sportsbook, access USA Today Sports Scores and Sports Betting Odds Hub for a full list. Lines last updated at 4:24 a.m. Eastern Time. Portugal 1, Croatia 1 draw, +270, is worth a look in this battle in Toronto, as I fully expect this round of 32 matchup to be decided by penalties. Portugal, -275, will set you back nearly three times your potential return, if you wish to back it to simply qualify for the next round. That's way too expensive. While I don't expect a high-scoring affair, I do like yes, -135 both teams to score in regular time. Under 2.5, +100, is the lean, but go with a half-unit play at most. For the match result, and total goals, tie and under 3.5 combined goals scored, +350, is worth a roll of the dice, as we hope for a draw in regular time. For more soccer coverage, follow USA Today Sports. 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Switzerland vs. Algeria odds, picks and predictions. Switzerland and Algeria meet Thursday in the 2026 World Cup round of 32. Kickoff from BC Place in Vancouver, Canada, is set for 11 p.m. Eastern Time, FS1. Let's analyze World Cup odds around Switzerland vs. Algeria and make our expert soccer picks and predictions. Switzerland entered the World Cup number 19 in the FIFA World Rankings and was given a relatively easy draw in Group B, which included Canada, 30, Qatar, 56, and Bosnia-Herzegovina, 64. Expected to win the group, the Swiss struggled out of the gate, drawing Qatar 1-1. They bounced back with a 4-1 win over Bosnia and Herzegovina and a 2-1 win versus Canada to win the group. Fuan Mansambi netted 3 of Switzerland's 7 group stage goals. He also had an assist. Algeria, 28, on the other hand, had to take part in a group that featured the 2022 World Cup winners Argentina, 1. Algeria was blasted 3-0 in its opener by Argentina, but rebounded with a 2-1 win over Jordan, 63. It then tied Austria, 24, in a 3-3 thriller in which Riyad Mahrez scored a brace. Provided by BetMGM Sportsbook, access USA Today Sports Scores and Sports Betting Odds Hub for a full list. Lines last updated at 1:02 a.m. Eastern Time. Algeria 2, Switzerland 2, Switzerland to advance in extra time, bet draw, +220. Algeria, +290, outplayed 24th-ranked Austria, finishing with 0.18 more expected goals and 65% of the possession. While it struggled against Argentina, that didn't define its group stage. Behind Mahrez and De Ryan Aitnori, Algeria has the talent to hang with Switzerland. Switzerland, +100, had a strange group stage. It drew the worst team in the group and then played a poor game against Canada, ending with 0.55 fewer expected goals and fewer big chances created. It hasn't shown that consistent potency to be this favored. Bet over 2.5, +115. Both teams have scoring weapons in their arsenal, and each displayed that often throughout the group stage. Switzerland scored 7 group stage goals, and it also allowed a goal in each match. Algeria netted 5 goals in its 2 games against teams not named Argentina. Expect ample scoring opportunities in this one. For more soccer coverage, follow USA Today Sports. 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Tampa Bay Rays at Kansas City Royals odds, picks, and predictions. The Tampa Bay Rays, 50-33, and Kansas City Royals, 35-52, play the finale of their three-game series Thursday at Kauffman Stadium in Kansas City, Missouri. First pitch is at 7:40 p.m. Eastern Time. Let's analyze MLB odds around the Rays versus Royals odds and make our expert MLB picks and predictions for the best bets. Season series, Rays lead 4-2 after winning the opener October 4 Tuesday. The Rays won the second game 4-0 Wednesday as -146 favorites with the under, 10.5, cashing. 3B Junior Caminero and CF Cedric Mullins each hit a 2-run HR to back SP Shane McClanahan, 6 IP, 0 ER, 3H, 0 BB, 4K. The AL East leaders will aim for the sweep Thursday, as well as its 8th consecutive win. RFJAC Caglianone had 2 of the Royals' 6 hits Wednesday. SP Seth Lugo surrendered 3 runs on 9 hits in 6 innings. Kansas City has lost 6 of its last 7 games, and own the second-worst record in the majors. LHP Ian Seymour vs. RHP Stephen Kolek Seymour, 4-1, 4.32 ERA, makes his 4th start and 31st appearance. He has a 1.14 whip, 3.6 BB slash 9 and 9.4 K slash 9 in 50 innings. Kolek, 4-2, 4.15 ERA, makes his 10th start. He has a 1.19 whip, 1.9 BB slash 9 and 5.9 K slash 9 in 52 innings. Provided by BetMGM Sportsbook, access USA Today Sports Scores and Sports Betting Odds Hub for a full list. Lines last updated at 4:46 a.m. Eastern Time. 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Sign up today. Rays 5, Royals 2 pass. I like the Rays, -125, to win comfortably, so I suggest betting them on the run line. Bet Rays, +125. Seymour has performed admirably since transitioning into a starter, and dominated the Royals in his last outing. Kansas City has scored 3 or less runs in 6 of its last 9 games. Kolek is coming off a disastrous start, and is facing a hot Tampa offense that has scored 52 runs over its last 8 games. Bet under 10.5. -110. Seymour should keep his momentum rolling, and Kolek, despite his last outing, Kolek has been solid overall this season. The Rays have hit the under in 4 of their last 5 games. The Royals are 7-3 in favor of the over in their last 10 games, but that is mostly due to their opponents piling up runs on them. For more sports betting picks and tips, check out sportsbookwire.com and BetFTW. 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The Cincinnati Reds at Milwaukee Brewers odds, picks and predictions. The Cincinnati Reds, 39-46, and Milwaukee Brewers, 53-31, play the final game Thursday of their four-game series in Milwaukee, Wisconsin. First pitch from American Family Field is at 2:10 p.m. Eastern Time. Let's analyze MLB odds around the Reds versus Brewers odds and make our expert MLB picks and predictions for the best bets. Season series, Brewers lead 6-0. The Brewers just keep rolling. Milwaukee made it 3 straight over the Reds with a 4-2 win Wednesday, cashing as -162 home favorited while the under, 9, came through. CF Garrett Mitchell went 4-for-4 and was a homer shy of hitting for the cycle. Tied 2-2 in the 7th, Mitchell hit an RBI triple for the lead and later scored on a wild pitch. The Brewers left plenty of runs on the table, however, going just 2-for-10 with runners in scoring position. Even so, Milwaukee continues to play some of the best baseball in the league, winning 8 of its last 10 games. The Reds can't seem to sneak out a win right now. Wednesday's 4-2 loss marked their 4th straight defeat and 7th in the last 9 games. RF Noel V. Mart, 1-for-4, supplied the only offense with a 2-run homer in the 2nd inning, which tied the game at 2-all. The Reds couldn't get another big hit and finished 0-for-5 with runners in scoring position. The Reds, who are 2-7 in their last 9 games, will try to beat the Brewers for the first time in the last 7 meetings, 0-6 the season, and avoid a 4-game sweep in the series finale. RHP Chase Burns vs. RHP Jacob Migiorowski Burns, 9-1, 2.36 ERA, makes his 17th start. He has a 1.08 whip, 2.8 BB/9 and 11.0 K/9 in 91 and two-thirds innings. Migiorowski, 9-3, 1.45 ERA, also makes his 17th start. He has a 0.77 whip, 2.5 BB/9 and 13.3 K/9 in 99 innings. Provided by BetMGM Sportsbook, access USA Today Sports Scores and Sports Betting Odds Hub for a full list. 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For decades, BHQ has been helping players just like you win. 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Sign up today. Brewers 3, Reds 1 pass, I like the Brewers, -200, but not at this price. I could see including the money line in a parlay, however. Bet Brewers -1.5, +115. Everything points toward the Brewers completing the 4-game sweep. As mentioned, Milwaukee is 8-2 in its last 10 games, and now hands the ball to their fireballing ace in Migiorowski. The MLB leader in ERA, WHIP, and strikeouts, 146, has been virtually untouchable. The Brewers also own one of baseball's top pitching staffs, while the offense ranks third in on-base percentage, .339, fourth in batting average, .255, and fifth in runs, 434, giving them a major edge on both sides of the ball. Cincinnati counters with Burns, but the bullpen ranks 25th in ERA, 4.88, and 29th in WHIP, 1.53, and has walked the most batters, 201, in the league. Milwaukee has dominated this matchup, thrives at American Family Field and has consistently rewarded run-line bettors with a 48-36 record, according to TeamRankings.com. With Migiorowski on the mound, back Milwaukee -1.5, +115, to win by multiple runs and complete the sweep. Runs could be tough to find Thursday. The under has cashed in 8 of the last 10 Brewers-Reds meetings, including all 3 games in the series. Now we get an ace vs ace showdown with Migiorowski and Burns. Add in Milwaukee going under in 6 of its last 9, and another pitcher's duel looks like the best bet. Bet under 6.5, +105, especially at plus money. For more sports betting picks and tips, check out sportsbookwire.com and BetFTW. 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Indian River Online Florida Black Bear sightings in St. Lucie, Martin, and Indian River. A 400-pound black bear died after being hit by a vehicle in Martin County the morning of June 29. The Treasure Coast has 12 recorded black bear sightings, according to the Florida Fish and Wildlife Conservation Commission. The map shows user-submitted locations and photos of black bear sightings reported during the last 5 years. Here is a list of recorded black bear sightings on the Treasure Coast. There are 5 recorded sightings of black bears in St. Lucie County. 2 of the sightings were reported on the same day in Fort Pierce with the same photo, but it is unclear if it was the same bear. There are 4 recorded sightings of black bears in Martin County. There are 3 recorded sightings of black bears in Indian River County. Olivia Franklin is TC Palm's trending reporter. You can contact her at olivia.franklin@tcpalm.com, 317-627-8048 or follow her on X at @lib_5. Florida events to celebrate July 4th on the Treasure Coast. As 4th of July weekend approaches, it's the perfect time to make plans with family and friends. There are a lot of celebrations across St. Lucie, Martin, and Indian River counties on July 3rd and 4. Many of the events will have food, fireworks, and live music. Here are the 4th of July events TC Palm found across the Treasure Coast. Traditions homegrown 4th of July celebration St. Lucie Mets Independence Day celebration stars over St. Lucie Patriotic Boat Parade Stewart's annual July 4th celebrations Farm Jam and Amp, fireworks at Newfield Sebastian Freedom Festival.

The proposals ranged from healthcare for people with disabilities to law enforcement drones and expanded emergency broadcasting for natural disasters. Florida senior community home to endangered species opinion. We want to share a remarkable story happening right in our backyard at Del Webb Tradition. We live on a preserve, and a few months ago, my wife, Debbie, who serves as president of the St. Lucie Audubon Society, noticed several endangered snail kites flying back and forth over the preserve. Recognizing the significance of this activity, she contacted experts to investigate. Soon, representatives from the University of Florida, our Community Development District, SDS Grove, and even the mayor came to observe what was happening. What they discovered was incredible. The preserve had become a nesting site for these endangered birds. Today, there are 4 snail kite babies in the nest. As I write this, researchers have just banded 2 of the chicks and will return to band the others. We have amazing videos and photographs documenting the entire process and all the activity taking place in the preserve. This is a wonderful example of why Florida's preserves are so important. They are not just protected areas on a map, they are thriving habitats that support endangered species and help ensure their survival. Seeing these magnificent birds raise their young right here in Del Webb Tradition is an inspiring reminder that conservation efforts truly work. We believe people would love to see this story and witness firsthand how our preserve is making a difference for Florida's wildlife. Michael Falzarino, Port St. Lucie Eve Samples, Executive Director of Friends of the Everglades, has again shown the spotlight on the fragile treasure many call the Sea of Grass. Her words make clear the environmental damage being done by the White House occupant who has turned the reflecting pool into slime, a reflection of what he is doing generally to our country, and the DeSantis regime with its own disregard for our natural resources. As a country, we collectively give billions to causes to cure the illnesses of beautiful children. I applaud those who donate with such generosity. The goal of individuals like Eve who commit to working for and/or donating to environmentally based organizations is to assure that once those children are healthy, they will have amazing places where, even if they need a crutch or wheelchair, they will be able to know what it is like to traverse through a fragrant forest, walk beside a scenic river and listen to the birds in the treetops. The cost to preserve special places and make them accessible is daunting both in time and treasure. These are costs we have to meet. These are places we have to conserve and preserve. Failure is simply not an option. We cannot let the Washington cronies that see everything through gold leaf and our governor, who has been blinded by money and power, kidnap our environment and precious resources. The next time you receive a request to donate to an environmental cause on a local or national level, keep in mind all those children who are going to recover and whose lives will be enhanced by their ability to participate in natural experiences thanks to you and others like you. Elizabeth K. Gibson, Hutchinson Island. Based on current projections from the International Monetary Fund, the countries over 50 million in population with the highest gross domestic product per capita are the United States at $93,000, Germany at $46,000, the United Kingdom with $42,000 and Japan with $40,000. China was way down the list at $10,000. There were no socialist countries on the list except China, which was very poor until it allowed limited capitalism. According to Forbes, there are about 989 billionaires in the United States and 74% are self-made, that is, they built their wealth themselves rather than through inheritance. Most of these fortunes were made from technology, finance, or fashion as opposed to screwing the little guy as U.S. Representative Alexandria Ocasio-Cortez, D. New York, would have us believe. By any measure, the United States is the most successful major country in the world, and it offers the best opportunity for individual advancement. We have proven ourselves over 250 years. Yes, we have made mistakes and have made course corrections, but we are a hard-working, good-hearted people. Our system has worked over the years and holds the proven way for future success. Ours is a capitalist system with socialistic elements like social security and food stamps. Pure socialism has been tried and does not work. Tom Miller, Vero Beach, the French.

0: French aristocrat and diplomat Alexis de Tocqueville, known as America's political philosopher, published his two-volume Democracy in America in 1835 and 1840 after a nine-month sojourn through the eastern half of the United States. The Economist suggests that Americans celebrate their semi-quincentennial with something more cerebral than a cage fight on the White House lawn, reading Tocqueville. The editors note that Democracy in America presents a recipe on how to mix equality, prosperity, law, religion, and democracy in the right proportions to make freedom. Addressing religion, Tocqueville noted religion provided a moral anchor, which was even more necessary in a society that changed so fast. He continues, however, religious insanity is very common in the United States, an observation that foresaw the dysfunctional admixture of sacred religious tradition with profane secular politics. Tocqueville met Andrew Jackson in the White House. He was unimpressed. Tocqueville writes, Jackson was a man of violent temper and very moderate talents, nothing in his whole career ever proved him qualified to govern free people, and, the majority of the enlightened classes of the Union always opposed him. While Donald Trump's base is composed mostly of working-class Americans with limited formal education, Jackson's supporters were frontiersmen, farmers and slaveholders. Like Trump, Jackson horrified the well-educated, he was vicious towards Native Americans, and a defender of slavery. John Stuart Mill, the premier liberal of the era, imagined that in a democracy the wisest men would lead. However, Tocqueville had a different idea. Men like Jackson would lead because in a democracy popular opinion is sovereign, and democracies tended toward mediocrity in government, i.e., tyranny of the majority. Tocqueville feared a democratic unraveling unlike anything that ever existed. Popular opinion has produced a vulgar, incompetent, and disgraceful president. Voila mediocrity. Cray Little, Vero Beach, our nation was established to form a more perfect union, according to our U.S. Constitution. Our nation wasn't perfect then, isn't now. As we celebrate our nation's 250-year anniversary, we still are seeking a more perfect union. In his Gettysburg Address, Abraham Lincoln said the 3,155 Union soldiers died at Gettysburg, so this nation, under God, shall have a new birth of freedom. The lyrics of the Star-Spangled Banner, accepted by Congress in 1931 as our national anthem, came from Maryland attorney Francis Scott Key's poem, Defense of Fort M. Henry. Key was inspired to write his poem, having witnessed the large American garrison flag of 15 stars and 15 stripes raised the morning of September 14, 1814, after Fort McHenry survived the night from a bombardment of 1,500 to 1,700 bombshells and 700 rockets from 16 British vessels afloat in the Patapsco River. Mary Young Pickersgill had made the flag at her home on Pratt Street, Baltimore. What often is overlooked in Key's poem are the lines, "Then conquer we must, when our cause it is just, and this be our motto, in God is our trust." What lately is unkindly remembered is that Key at one point in his life owned slaves. We can rightly learn from the sins of the past. Going forward in our attempt to make this nation a more perfect union, we need to heed the words of Apostle Paul, "Whatever is true, whatever is noble, whatever is right, whatever is pure, whatever is lovely, whatever is admirable, if anything is excellent or praiseworthy, think about such things." Those who have suffered most in our nation's history need the state of a forgiving mind, a spiritual sacrificial gift to a perfect God for an imperfect nation seeking unattainable perfection. Stanford Erickson, Vero Beach. It amuses me that several people with serious Trump derangement syndrome continue to spiel hatred for anything on the right and yet seem to have amnesia when it comes to past administrations. It's called projecting. Anyone who didn't vote their way is denigrated as ill-informed. They get their news from Fox, sorry, but I get mine from the Wall Street Journal, and / or are uneducated, grossly untrue, wishful thinking. Most normal people can spot such nonsense a mile away. They rant about Donald Trump being childlike and insecure, and yet they elected an ailing, weak president who showed his vulnerabilities time and again, resulting in two wars and the loss of American lives. Good old Grandpa Joe, who was supposed to bring us all together, failed miserably. Trump is at least trying to keep us, our kids and grandkids safe from Iran. The left's amnesia apparently extends to Barack Obama's 2015 deal with Iran, the Joint Comprehensive Plan of Action, legitimizing the Islamic Republic's nuclear program, as well as how he released more than $1 billion to them with no strings attached. As far as TDS, it doesn't take a rocket scientist to read between the lines of what is written and said by the mainstream media every day, which is where I firmly place the blame for this very real disorder. And, by the way, even if I did get my news from Fox, it's a far cry better than getting it from The View. Patricia Peroni, Stuart, where do you get your news? I recently took a trip with Starlink Internet. I was unable to see US TV or news. YouTube became my source of news. A great deal of the news presented had questionable accuracy or was simply old news. YouTube provides a platform to originators to present video and say whatever they like. The originators are financially rewarded with user likes or a user subscribing to their content. Historically, news came orally as stories handed down from ancestors. Then this information was written down and eventually newspapers, books, etc., passed information to future generations. Information moved to radio, then TV. News journalism, regardless of where it came from, could be slanted to various viewpoints. These news sources were monetized by advertising that was generally politically neutral. One could argue that non-facts or lies were also presented. Historically, though, the source generally was readily known as to what its political viewpoint was. This new online source of information is monetized not by presenting factual or recent information, but whether it can get you to subscribe or like the content. I have now seen video news sources that are not factual or present facts combined with recent events presenting an entirely different viewpoint than what actually has or could happen. These news sources are really only opinions, not facts. A friend recently sent me a link to a YouTube video with content from retired military leaders. Who are these people, their credentials or integrity? Or does the monetized pay process only benefit the originator? We can continue to be sucked into sensationalism, opinions based upon untrue facts, or you can skeptically look at the source of your news. Is this really true? Is there any factual basis for what they are saying? Ronald Penfield, Vero Beach. After winning his fight on the South Lawn of the White House, a winning fighter gave an interview where he praised his Lord, Jesus Christ, thanked President Donald Trump for such a wonderful event and said Michelle Obama is a man. Am I right, America? Is this the typical Trump supporter? Some mega nuts sure hate those Obamas. I'm curious as to what exactly sets the Obamas apart in mega world. They have not been running for election since Trump became president. Neither of them hold any sort of office. Do some mega supporters hate the fact the Obamas have a right to free speech like they do? Certainly that can't be it, because we all know mega nations all about free speech, right? Is it the color of the Obama skin what some mega people truly hate? Spare me, mega's political or philosophical differences are silly, as Obama hasn't been president for 12 years. Maybe some mega supporters would like the Constitution torn up and rewritten to reflect their theocracy dictatorship they so crave. Maybe they should admit it. They'll feel better. Of course, honesty is not exactly mega's strong point. Don Wisman, Stuart, join the conversation. TC Palm is committed to publishing a diversity of opinions. Email us at tcnletters@tcpalm.com. Letters are subject to editing. Must not exceed 300 words and must include your name, address and a daytime phone number to confirm the letter is for publication. We only publish names and cities with the letters. Indian River 1800s I-95, but with turtles, trade boats, ducks galore. As we celebrate our nation's 250th birthday, we've curated some interesting commentary published by our journalists for the U.S. sesquicentennial and bicentennial. This column was published in the News Tribune July 4, 1976. Have you ever wondered what Indian River was like before the white man came? It is lovely still today, even since all the development of recent years, but in its pristine days it must have been a thing of grandeur and loveliness indeed. Actually, of course, it is not really a river, but instead an arm or lagoon of the ocean fed by occasional natural or man-made inlets cut through the narrow finger of land separating it and the Atlantic. For sheer semi-tropical beauty it is unsurpassed. We probably don't appreciate it as we should, particularly the younger generations. Like our ocean beaches, they become so familiar that we take them for granted. But to a newcomer to Florida, they're marvelous. An Indian River is super. A writer in a 1939 Progress edition of the News Tribune expressed this glowing tribute to Indian River, famed in traditional lore, lauded in song and story, admired by millions of travelers from every corner of the world, enjoyed by thousands of yachtsmen and countless thousands of fishermen. The Indian River is a peerless body of salt water 120 miles long and from a mile to 7 miles in width, with a depth of 1 to 12 feet. It has often been said that there is enough beauty packed into this great body of water with its tropical shorelines to provide material for entrancing descriptive folders for 50 cities, instead of the half dozen that have been developed along its shores. Well, our dear old river is all that, and more. The late Walter R. Hellyer, who in his Indian River, relates much of the early history of the area, quoted at some length an article written by Robert Ransom, first city clerk of Titusville. Ransom, coming from the West, first saw the river in 1885. We quote extracts from his article. The very first chronicles of Florida describe journeys up and down that magnificent sheet of waterway, then known as the River Eyes but later christened with the very suitable name, Indian River. I had long painted a mental picture of the Indian River and everything that I had pictured was all there, and more. The long, hazy, dreamy days spent in a boat on the river or wandering through the piney woods or hunting alligators in the marshes of Merritt's Island, together with the kind, cordial spirit of the settlers toward strangers, made it a fairyland to me. Talking about old times of 45 years ago reminds me that in those days I loved to talk with many who had then known Indian River for 45 years previously, and listen to their tales of Indians, hunting, fishing, and wrecks that occasionally came ashore, from which they filled their houses with various articles, necessities, and luxuries. In those days there was much grass growing in the river from one end to the other and it was a common thing to see great rafts of ducks, 500 acres in extent, packed as close as they could swim. On the approach of a sailboat they rose, making a noise like distant thunder and leaving the water covered with down and feathers. Every home had an ample supply of feather pillows and feather beds and when they got more ducks than they could eat, they put the surplus in the smokehouse for future consumption. Green turtles and manatee were plentiful and both made good meat, while turtle eggs were easily picked up on the beaches from May to August. Catching and shipping the huge green turtles was quite an industry in the early days, we're told. They have long since disappeared from the river, I understand. Continuing, Mr. Ransom wrote, having traveled considerably previous to coming to the Indian River, I felt certain that such a paradise could not long remain underdeveloped, and I often pictured to myself how things would look a few decades in the future, with beautiful villas ornamenting the banks of the river. But never in my wildest dream did I picture such developments as have since grown up in Palm Beach and Miami, and he might have added today all along the coast up and down the river. When I first came to Florida, to get to Tallahassee, the delegates to the Florida legislature from Key West had to go by steamer from Key West to New York and then south by train to Tallahassee. They put down for the round trip 3,000 miles of mileage. We had our ups and downs then as now, alternating under very different conditions. We were probably just as happy without autos, planes, or radios as we are with them. We have twice as much as we had then, and we want three times more than we now have. Very seldom did we see a bill under $10, perhaps a few fives, but silver money was the principal means of exchange. We had no banks nearer than Jacksonville or the one started at that time at Sanford. Often after a winter's stay some tourist would pay with a good-sized check or checks and these would circulate up and down as currency for many months before they finally got to the bank on which they were drawn, and so full of endorsements that they couldn't hold any more. We were all one big family from Lake Worth on the south to New Smyrna on the north, and you could tell a man miles before he reached the dock by the cut of his sails or the rig of his boat. And then of course, there were the trade boats. There were a number of them from time to time in the late 1800s and early 1900s. They were sternwheelers and ranged up to 185 feet in length. Mr. Hellyer quotes from the Titusville Star-Advocate concerning one of them, the Swan. The Swan was a big 185-foot three-decker, with such a shallow draft that she could float on a heavy dew. She had accommodations for 80 passengers and could carry 40 cars. It took a crew of 20 men to handle her, and 3 days were required for the trip to West Palm Beach. The channel was poorly marked and groundings were frequent, so that some trips were much longer than the schedule called for. The Swan was operated for several years until the route became so choked with sandbars that the larger vessels had to be taken from the run. Most of the other boats that provided freight and passenger service up and down the river were much smaller than the Swan, but one can imagine that despite their shallow depth, they might sometimes experience trouble in navigating the natural, almost unmarked channel. Trade boats, of course, served all the little settlements along the river. They carried a varied stock of eatables, household needs, clothes, medicines, toilet goods and what have you. Arriving at a settlement, they would dock at a wharf if one was available, otherwise as close to the shore as they could safely approach. The word was not long in getting around, and residents would hurry aboard either by way of dockside or boat. The river, of course, was the chief artery of transportation before the railroad came. Lumber for many of the early homes on Indian River Drive had to be hauled downriver, as well as many other things needed about the home. Big houseboats used to come down the river each season, bound for Palm Beach or beyond. They would have aboard their millionaire owners and his family or party of friends bound for a spell of fun and frolic in Florida's sunny clime. That was the Indian River of the early years of Florida settlement and development. It was beautiful, lovely, magnificent to those who saw it then. It's still all that, even if there have been many changes in it and ashore. Let's keep it that way. Our boys and girls of the years to come deserve such a heritage. This column was transcribed from a portable document format file generated from microfilm with the assistance of artificial intelligence, AI. Journalists were involved in every step of the information gathering, review, editing and publishing process. Learn more at cm.usatoday.com/ethical-conduct. Looking for fun things to do this weekend? Here are our top 5 events looking for fun things to do this weekend on the Treasure Coast. E. Pierpont has you covered with her top 5 weekend events for Martin, St. Lucie, and Indian River counties for July 3rd to 5th. Martin online trash fees could jump 4% for homeowners in this Florida county owners of single-family homes in Martin County. Except those in Jupiter Island, Ocean Breeze, and Stewart? Will see a nearly $19 increase on their tax bills this year for trash collection. The $18.81 increase stems from increased costs to collect and dispose of waste and an increase in the amount of waste generated by each household, according to county records. Martin County is in the fourth year of a 7-year contract with Waste Management for the pickup and dispose of solid waste, yard waste, and recycling. This type of annual adjustment is standard, said Waste Management spokesperson Amy Boyson by email. The contract allows for annual fee increases of 2%-5% for inflation, according to county records. The county commission is to hold a public hearing on the rate hike at 9 a.m. July 28. Commissioners will hear public comment and then take a second vote on the increase. Homeowners should expect to receive a notice in the mail about the public hearing. Notices are required to be mailed by July 8. The county commission initially approved the nearly $19 increase at its June 23 meeting, raising the annual charge per single-family home by 4.1% to $483.18. The unanimous vote was without comment by commissioners. The charges include $330.72 annually for waste collection, $121.31 for disposal and $31.15 to manage the process, according to county records. Waste management also handles waste pickup for unincorporated Martin County, Sewell's Point, and Indiantown. Keith Burbank is a watchdog reporter for TC Palm, covering Martin County. He can be reached at keith.burbank@tcpalm.com.
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0: 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Obituaries: All Agnes Michael, 88, passed away June 14, 2026. 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Published in Treasure Coast. Edward McHugh. Edward Eddie McHugh, 94, passed away June 22, 2026. Survived by wife Deborah Watson, children Linda Gallen, Patricia Orlando, Kathy Urgley, and Edward McHugh, siblings Adelaide Quillen and Jerry McHugh. Predeceased by son Charles and brothers Robert and James McHugh. Posted online on June 25, 2026. Published in Treasure Coast. Grace Evangeline Vange Smith Cesarotti, 93, passed away June 7, 2026. 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Harold Haskew. Harold Haskew, age 87, formerly of Fort Pierce, Florida, and Milford, MI, beloved husband, father, grandfather, great-grandfather, brother, friend, engineer, sports fan, storyteller, and lifelong adventurer, passed away in Chelsea, Michigan. Full obituary: https://www.mitchellfuneral.com/obituary/Harold-Haskew. Posted online on June 20, 2026. Published in Treasure Coast. James Shalakes. James Ronald Shalakes, 84, of Port St. Lucie, Florida, and Edgerton, Massachusetts, passed away peacefully on Friday, June 26, 2026, on Martha's Vineyard. He is survived by his loving wife of 60 years, Carol H. Shalakes, of Port St. Lucie, Florida, and Edgerton, Massachusetts, his brother, David Shalakes, his son, Christopher Shalakes, and wife Kirsten, his daughter, Jessica Riley, and husband Raymond, and his cherished grandchildren, Christian, Jocelyn, Keegan, Isabel, and Hayden, who knew him as their beloved papa. Born July 17, 1941, in Detroit, Michigan, Ron enjoyed a long and successful career with Warner Lambert/Pfizer, retiring as vice president in 2000. He played a key role in bringing numerous life-saving drugs to market, a source of great pride throughout his life. All who knew Ron will remember his sharp wit and humor, his passion for all sports, especially the Detroit Lions and Michigan Wolverines, and his love of golf, which he enjoyed playing with family and friends. An accomplished artist, his paintings adorn the walls of their home and grace the covers of the family's annual Christmas cards. The family would like to thank Hospice and Palliative Care of Martha's Vineyard for their care and support, and in lieu of flowers, please send donations to 455, State Road PMB 244, Vineyard Haven MA 02568, posted online on June 29, 2026, published in Treasure Coast. John Darlson, John Andreas Darlson, 84, primarily of Stuart, Florida, passed away peacefully on June 19, 2026. Born on March 14, 1942, in Newark, New Jersey, John was the only son of Andreas and Florence Darlson, Bowman. He spent his childhood mostly in Tewksbury Township, New Jersey. After moving to Florida in 1958, John graduated in 1960 from H.B. Plant High School in Tampa. He graduated from the University of Florida in 1964, where he was the student body treasurer, president of Phi Delta Theta Fraternity, a member of Florida Blue Key, and selected as a member of the school's Hall of Fame. John then graduated from UF's Levin College of Law in 1967 and moved to Washington, D.C., where he was a staff member to Congressman Paul Rogers for several years. After moving to Stuart in 1972, John ran a successful law practice and was very active in the local community for nearly three decades. He served as president of the Martin County Bar Association, president of the Stuart Chamber of Commerce, chairman of the I-95 Missing Link Task Force, and as the director of two different banks. Outside of his professional life, John coached his son's Little League baseball teams for several years, was an active member of St. Luke's and All Saints Episcopal Churches, an avid Florida Gator fan, and enjoyed golf, cars, and yard work. John is survived by his three adult children and five grandchildren. Posted online on June 27, 2026, published in Treasure Coast. Joseph Alexander McChristian Jr., 84, passed away June 22, 2026. Arrangements provided by All County Funeral Home and AMP, Crematory, Stuart. Posted online on June 29, 2026, published in Treasure Coast. Keith R. Campbell, 69, passed away June 27, 2026. Arrangements provided by All County Funeral Home and AMP, Crematory, Stuart. Posted online on June 30, 2026, published in Treasure Coast. Christine Johnson. Christine Jane Johnson passed away peacefully in the comfort of her home on June 27, 2026, surrounded by the love of her children. She was 83 years old. Born on September 21, 1943, in Michigan, Christine spent most of her childhood in Vero Beach, Florida, where she became an accomplished synchronized swimmer with the renowned Vero Beach Dolphinettes, a celebrated amateur water ballet and synchronized swimming group. In 1958, she was honored as Miss Sports Fiesta, a title recognizing her beauty, grace, and involvement in the local community. Christine's life changed forever following a tragic automobile accident in 1978 that left her with lifelong disabilities. Yet those who knew her understood that her strength far exceeded any obstacle she faced. With unwavering determination and an unbreakable love for her family, she devoted herself to raising her three children. Never allowing adversity to define her, she later returned to school, earning her associate's degree in accounting. She went on to build a rewarding career, spending many years with the Charlotte Hornets in Charlotte, North Carolina. Those who knew Chris will remember her quick wit, wonderful sense of humor, and ability to find joy even through life's greatest challenges. She was an avid sports fan who rarely missed cheering on her beloved Charlotte Hornets and thoroughly enjoyed watching professional tennis. Whether sharing a laugh with family or settling in to watch a game or match, Chris embraced the simple moments that brought happiness. Above all else, Christine's greatest joy was her family. She is survived by her brothers, Malcolm Johnson of Augusta, Georgia, and Joseph Johnson of Vero Beach, Florida, her daughters, Carol Varnell and Gail Hummel, her son, Michael Hummel, her grandchildren, Lauren Zagurski, Kyle Varnell, Luke Hummel, and Lillian Hummel, and her great-grandchildren, Blythe Zagurski and Reese Zagurski. Christine treasured every moment spent with her grandchildren and great-grandchildren, who brought immeasurable happiness to her life. Christine will be remembered for her resilience, quiet strength, determination, infectious sense of humor, and unwavering devotion to her family. Her courage in the face of life's challenges inspired all who knew her, and her legacy of perseverance, love, and laughter will continue through those she loved most. The family will hold a private celebration of life in Vero Beach in the coming months. In lieu of flowers, memorial donations in honor of Christine Johnson may be made to Visiting Nurse Private Home Care, P.O. 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Published in Treasure Coast. Lauren Griffith. Lauren C. Griffith, age 96, of Hope South, FL, and West Bend, Wisconsin, beloved husband, father, grandfather, great-grandfather, brother, friend, tennis player and businessman, passed away on June 13, 2026. Lauren's journey was one of remarkable achievements, enduring love, and a legacy of kindness and dedication to family and community. Full obituary, https://www.dignitymemorial.com/obituary/stewart-fl/lauren-griffith-1292610 Posted online on July 2, 2026. Published in Treasure Coast. Mary L. Hirschberger, 85, passed away June 21, 2026. 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Posted online on June 22, 2026. Published in Treasure Coast. Norval Velmont Williams, 91, passed away June 25, 2026. 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Published in Treasure Coast. Patricia Principe. Patricia A. Principe, 91, passed away peacefully on May 17, 2026. She was born in Manhattan, New York, to William and Dorothea Duffy, and grew up in Sea Cliff, Long Island, with her brother Bill and sister Mickey. She married the late Louis Principe in 1957 and later retired to Vero Beach and Palm City, Florida. Pat and Lou, as they were known, were married for almost 60 years and were a model of love, commitment, and the importance of family. Pat graduated with a teaching degree from Hunter College in New York City, taught first grade for 36 years, and was passionate about making a difference in the lives of her students. She was the heart of our family. Intuitive and empathetic, she always seemed to know what people needed and would quietly provide her time, compassion, and wisdom. Pat is survived by her children Chris, Evelyn, Principe, of Stewart, Susan, Alan, Corres of Palm City, and Jeffrey, Stephanie, Principe of New York, and her beloved grandchildren Ryan Corres, Rose Corres, and Christina Principe. She was blessed to have an amazing extended family of aunts, uncles, in-laws, a treasured cousin, nieces, and nephews, all of whom she adored. A mass will be held at 10 a.m. on Friday, July 10, 2026 at Holy Redeemer Catholic Church Sacred Heart Chapel, with a reception immediately following in the pavilion at Sandhill Cove Retirement Community in Palm City. All are welcome. In lieu of flowers, the family requests that donations be made in her name to the Martin Reads Initiative, led by the Children's Services Council of Martin County or Literacy Volunteers of America. Posted online on June 30, 2026. Published in Treasure Coast. Vera Davis. Vera Lee Davis, a longtime resident of Vero Beach, Florida, passed away on June 26, 2026, at the age of 100. Born on October 25, 1925, in Monroe, Louisiana, to Philip and Eleanor Moore, Vera Lee led a life defined by devotion to her family and a vibrant, enduring spirit. In 1954, while working as a PBX operator at Barksdale Air Force Base, she met and married Captain Henry Edgar Davis, Jr., a World War II aviator. As a dedicated military spouse, Vera embraced the camaraderie and excitement of the post-war era, moving frequently with her growing family across the country to various Strategic Air Command bases in Louisiana, Kansas, California, New York, Florida, and Minnesota. Throughout these years, she found her true calling as a homemaker, supporting her family with grace and pride. In 1977, Vera and her family established a permanent home in Vero Beach, a beachside community she cherished for the next 49 years. Known affectionately as Miss V by those in her circle, she was a woman of remarkable poise, maintaining her model good looks and elegance throughout her life. She was a fixture at her favorite local restaurants, C.J. Cannon's, Bobby's, and the Ocean Grill, where her presence will be fondly remembered. Vera was preceded in death by her beloved husband, Major Henry Edgar Davis, Jr., in 2001. She is survived by her three children, Richard, Lori, Davis, Scott Davis, and Patricia, Lee, Brown. Her legacy continues through her two grandchildren, Patrick and Philip, and her two great-grandchildren, Leon and Isla. Vera was reunited with her husband, Major Davis, on June 26, 2026. She leaves behind a family who will miss her dearly and remember her with love. In lieu of flowers, please send donations in Vera's name to the Indian River Healthy Start Coalition, https://indian-river-healthy-start-coalition.networkforgood.com. Funeral services for Vera will be held on Thursday, July 2, 2026 at Our Savior Lutheran Church, 1850, 6th Avenue, Vero Beach, Florida. Committal will follow in Crest Lawn Cemetery, Vero Beach. Posted online on June 30, 2026, published in Treasure Coast. William B. Bulis, 3 Bill Bulis, 77, passed away on June 10, 2026 at the Halifax Hospital in Daytona Beach, Florida. A celebration of life will be held on July 18, 2026 at 11 a.m. at Hazley Funeral Home, 3015 Okeechobee Road, Fort Pierce, Florida. His ashes will be interred at the White City Cemetery immediately following the service. An online guest book may be signed at www.hazleyfuneralhome.com. Posted online on June 24, 2026. Published in Treasure Coast, St. Lucie Online, Florida. Nude Beach Group Skinny Dip has new shuttle, parking, bathroom. The Treasure Coast naturists hope to break their annual Skinny Dip attendance record at the Blind Creek Nude Beach. Florida Shopping Center will have Tesla, Chipotle, Wawa, and more. Several chains have summit plans or are confirmed to open new stores in the Shops at Southern Grove in Port St. Lucie. The Shops at Southern Grove is located at the intersection of Southwest Becker Road and Southwest Village Parkway, near Interstate 95 and Becker Road. Here's what to know about Southern Grove and what is planned for the area. Southern Grove is a 3,605-acre area located along I-95 in Port St. Lucie. The city took ownership of the land in 2018 and plans to use the land to create thousands of jobs, according to the city's website. Olivia Franklin is TC Palm's trending reporter. You can contact her at olivia.franklin@tcpalm.com, 317-627-8048, or follow her on X at @live_5. Indian River Online. Our Walmart, Publix, Target open on July 4th in Florida. See what's open. 4th of July is this weekend, and whether you need to get in some last-minute shopping or you want a break from cooking, there are plenty of grocery stores open for Florida residents. Some stores may have reduced hours because of the holiday. Check your nearest location's hours before you head to the store. Here's a list of grocery stores and if they will be open or closed on July 4th. Yes. Publix will be open July 4th. 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Publix stores are closed only 3 days throughout the year, Thanksgiving, Christmas, and Easter. Yes. Walmart will be open July 4th, with regular hours. Walmart is only closed on two holidays, Thanksgiving and Christmas. Aldi stores will be open, but will have limited hours. 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Costco will be closed on July 4th. 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Yes. Target will be open on July 4th. Target is only closed on 2 holidays: Thanksgiving Day and Christmas Day. Yes. Sam's Club will be open on July 4th. Sam's Club is only closed on 4 holidays: New Year's Day, Easter, Thanksgiving, and Christmas Day. Yes. Sprouts will be open on July 4th. Sprouts is only closed on Christmas Day. Yes. BJ's Wholesale Club will be open on July 4th. Olivia Franklin is TC Palm's trending reporter. You can contact her at olivia.franklin@tcpalm.com, 317-627-8048, or follow her on X at @liv_5. U.S. strength has deep roots, Stewart editor explained on July 4th, 1976, as we celebrate our nation's 250th birthday, we've curated some interesting commentary published by our journalists for the U.S. sesquicentennial and bicentennial. This column was published in the Stewart News July 4, 1976. The strength of the United States of America in this, its 200th year, is in the depth of its foundations, which stretch back thousands of years. We owe a tremendous debt to generations long dust. Our Senate had its counterpart in the Senate of the Roman Republic. Our House had its beginnings in the House of Commons. Our law is largely based on English common law. Our aversion to tyranny can be traced from the city-states of ancient Greece up through the Magna Carta and the rebellion against Charles I, which led to his beheading in 1649, by order of Parliament. The closest parallel which comes to mind is the revolt in Congress against a president, Richard M. Nixon. They threatened to impeach him, he resigned. Even stronger than our inheritance of law, the most rugged sinews of our national character, influencing the United States more than all other forces combined despite the separation of church and state and abolishing of prayer in the schools, is religion. The Declaration of Independence freely mentioned God and dependence upon divine providence. Many of the people of the 13 colonies were descendants of Pilgrims, Quakers, and Calvinists who had fled to America for religious freedom. The Church of England and the Catholic Church sank deep roots in the new country. A multitude of Protestant sects sprang up and flourished. The circuit rider with his Bible making the rounds of crude log cabin churches was as much a part of the American scene as the frontiersman with his long rifle. The America we know today is not just 200 years old, but goes back thousands of years to the Old Testament account of Moses delivering the tablet of the Ten Commandments to the Jews. The religious admonitions against killing and stealing became the basis of common law. While it may sound far-fetched, the commandment that we should honor our father and mothers eventually gave birth to our welfare system and to social security. The New Testament has helped to shape our country. The gentle teachings of Jesus Christ, born 1976 years ago, have influenced millions upon millions of individuals living and dead to lead better lives and make a better nation. Just as in the days of the Pilgrims and the Quakers, the country is still receiving infusions of refugee blood. Cubans, South Vietnamese and Russian Jews are fleeing the tyranny of communism. They will make us stronger because our real strength has always been in the courage of individuals. The 13 colonies in 1776 were sparsely settled along the eastern seaboard. They had not yet broken through the Blue Ridge and the Allegheny Mountains. Most of what we now know as the United States, to the exclusion of Hawaii and Alaska, was dominated by the Indians, the French and the Spanish. The Republic, as it was founded, was a loose confederation of 13 independent states. The actual birth of the nation, as a nation, came with the Constitutional Convention at Philadelphia in 1787. Before that it had been we the states. Afterward, it was we the people. Our shape as a nation has changed, but our ideals of justice, moral and social order are deeply rooted in the past. The enduring principle is that all men should be free to lead good lives without injury to others. This column was transcribed from a portable document format file generated from microfilm with the assistance of artificial intelligence, AI. Journalists were involved in every step of the information gathering, review, editing and publishing process. Learn more at cm.usatoday.com/ethical-conduct. Martin Online 10 Florida restaurants with the best hot dogs on the Treasure Coast. Occasionally, the craving strikes for a perfectly prepared hot dog, whether it is a snappy steamer, boiled to ultimate plumpness or caramelized on the grill. TC Palm has spotlighted some of the area's most famous Franks in previous articles, but there are still some notable, under-the-radar hot dog spots you might not know about. Here are some restaurants that offer hot dogs, one in each Treasure Coast city where applicable, including some that are less obvious choices than your tried-and-true favorite. Joe and Julie Scazzeri opened the cafe in 2025. The husband and wife duo moved from Long Island, New York, to Sebastian in 2002. Mikey's Real Italian Ice and Amp, Dirty Water Dogs is named after its mascot, a fully restored, bright yellow, 1926 Ford Model TT farm truck, which is parked in front of the restaurant. Mounted on Mikey is a 100-year-old cooker, the kind tin can tourists bolted to their fenders to cook their food using engine heat. Mickey serves Dirty Water Dogs, Frank's simmered in seasoned broth with onions and authentic Italian ice shipped from New York. Guests order from the window and dine in Mikey's garage, an open-air portico complete with vibrant colors, live plants, and charismatic decor. Along with Dirty Water Dogs, it also offers all-beef dogs, quarter-pound roller dogs, bratwurst, and vegan hot dogs. Topping options include raw onions, red onion sauce, sauerkraut, chili, and cheese. 717 US 1, Sebastian, 772-913-1016, website. The Neighborhood Bar and Grill was opened in 2022. It serves down-home comfort food and offers live music, dancing, bingo, karaoke, Texas Hold'em tournaments, pool, social events, and prime rib on Fridays. It has a welcoming and lively country western decor and atmosphere. The menu features a home record 12-inch hot dog with Willie's French fries. Toppings that can be added for an additional fee include chili, cheese, green peppers, jalapeno, spicy mustard, relish and brisket. Nicholas Nick Domino originally opened the family restaurant in a different location on 20th Street, which he closed in 2019 and reopened in 2023 in a new location on the same street. The restaurant is best known for its award-winning chicken wings and delicious sauce, which he bottled and sold at local markets and on Amazon while the restaurant was closed. It has a cozy yet sophisticated atmosphere with dark green walls, ornate pressed tin ceilings and a single-piece, black walnut slab bar that was sourced in Pennsylvania and milled in Jupiter, spanning the length of the restaurant. It offers indoor and outdoor patio seating. On Tuesdays, the restaurant offers a hot dog special featuring a foot-long, half-pound 100% Angus beef frank, grilled to order. Options include New York-style, Chicago-style, chili cheese, the delicious dog or any way you like. Banker's Grill has replaced the previous restaurant inside the Pierce Public Market in downtown Fort Pierce. Its new name and menu reflects the banking history of the 1919 building, which was the St. Lucie County Bank. The menu features a Chicago dog with Vienna beef, mustard, relish, celery salt, onions, tomatoes, pickle, and peppers, and a New York-style American dog with mustard, ketchup, and relish available. Steve Tarr owns the 111 building where the indoor market and food hall is located. Tarr left the original brick walls, tile floors, and Dade County pine ceilings exposed, adding new period lights and fixtures, including antique bronze tin tile drop ceiling. 111, Orange Avenue, Fort Pierce, 772-241-5597. Facebook. Al's Family Farms has been selling citrus since 1977, when it was started by Al and Jean Schorner. After Al Schorner's passing in 1987, it has been run by his son, Jeff Schorner, and Jeff's son, Matt. The Lakewood Park staple specializes in citrus, gift fruit, and fresh squeezed juice. Jeff's wife, Sharon, makes its iconic homemade fudge. The property, which houses the shop and grill, is the ultimate old Florida citrus experience. Al's Red Barn Grill is a classic roadside eatery where guests order at the window and dine outdoors under shaded, wooden picnic tables. It serves burgers, sandwiches, shakes and authentic Mexican food. The menu features a jumbo quarter-pound gourmet hot dog served fresh with toppings including shredded cheese or chili and cheese for an additional fee. 2005 N Kings Highway, Fort Pierce, 772-461-7222. Website Boulevard Diner is a breakfast and lunch spot that rebranded from Rosita's Diner in 2024, but kept its classic offerings. It is known for its made-from-scratch comfort diner food crafted with fresh ingredients. It offers a retro, classic American diner atmosphere with vintage decor and numerous televisions. 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Website The Fast Casual Restaurant was opened in 2022 by Quebec native Nancy Joyle. It serves high-quality fast food including burgers, hot dogs, poutine, sandwiches, subs and ice cream. 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There is indoor and outdoor seating. The menu features a classic Angus beef hot dog with a toasted bun, ketchup, mustard, and onions, and a poutine hot dog made with house-made fries topped with brown gravy, cheddar cheese curds and a hot dog. 1129 Northeast Jensen Beach Boulevard Jensen Beach, 772-444-3627. Website Chef owner Marcus Collazo opened the Dog Pound Tiki in Stewart in May, after closing the Dog Pound food truck he opened in Jensen Beach in 2021. Collazo serves Nathan's 100% beef hot dogs with a variety of made-to-order specialty dogs. Along with hot dogs, it offers lobster rolls, burgers, sandwiches, specialty fries and tacos. The menu features specialty hot dogs include the world-famous El Cubano with a quarter-pound dog loaded with mojo pork, black forest ham, mayonnaise, mustard, melted Swiss and pickles on a locally sourced Cuban bun, original Chicago dog made with a quarter-pound dog, sweet relish, diced tomato, Marconi sport peppers and celery salt on a poppy seed bun, the chili willy topped with cheddar cheese, chili, onion, and chili cheese fritos, western with pulled pork, Stubbs barbecue sauce, crispy onion and cheddar cheese, and a bacon chili cheese dog. Guests can also order a dingy dog, two regular dogs, a quarter pound dog or two quarter pound dogs with standard topping options including ketchup, mustard, mayonnaise, sriracha aioli, pickles, lettuce, relish and banana peppers, along with premium add-ons such as chili cheese, roasted peppers and onions, bacon jam, bacon, red onion sauce and sweet red pepper relish. 2155 Northwest Federal Highway Stewart, 772-200-0913. Facebook The Port Salerno Restaurant offers a retro diner atmosphere complete with black and white checkered floors, red leather bar stools, chrome-edged tables, and vintage memorabilia. It has indoor and outdoor seating. Along with its classic comfort breakfast and lunch offerings, it is known for its homemade Mama B's quiches. The extensive menu features a classic hot dog with mustard, onion, and relish, a kraut dog, a bacon cheddar dog, a Chicago dog with jalapenos, tomato, pickle, celery, salt, onion, and spicy mustard, and a chili cheese dog. Tacos and Amp, more started as a food truck but moved into a Hope Sound building in 2025. It offers authentic tacos, burritos, quesadillas, hot dogs, and daily specials. The eatery has a fresh, bright tropical-themed atmosphere with indoor and outdoor seating. The menu features a Hope Sound dog with spicy mayo, chopped Mexican pickled radish, jalapenos, crumbled bacon, and fresh-made pico de gallo, a pico de hot dog, a plain dog with pico de gallo, and a plain dog. 88.

and swimming with enteric bacteria think fecal pollution is just plain gross. We've gathered the latest test results and health advisories from the Florida Department of Health and Florida Fish and Wildlife Conservation Commission to help you stay safe before you head out. This map shows whether any red tide or blue-green algae have been reported. Weekly data on beach water quality is from the Florida Department of Health. Red tide and algal bloom data are from FWC. Red tide shows conditions from last 7 days and algal bloom is from the last 90 days. Having problem seeing the map? Open in a new browser. Expand the map to see conditions around the state. Having problem seeing the map? Open in a new browser. Expand the map to see conditions around the state. Enterococci are enteric bacteria which normally inhabit the intestinal tract of people and animals. It's an indication of fecal pollution. It may come from stormwater runoff, pets, wildlife or human sewage. They can be ingested while swimming or enter the skin through a cut or sore. Symptoms include upset stomach, diarrhea, eye irritation, and skin rashes. Can't see the map? Open in a new browser. Expand the map to see conditions around the state. Blue-green algae are types of bacteria called cyanobacteria. They can be blue, bright green, brown, or red, and can have a strong odor similar to rotting plants, according to the Florida Department of Health. If people or animals splash in the water or if boats create wakes, the algae cells can be broken apart, and the cyanotoxins can be released into the air. The toxins mix with water droplets and spray, causing people and animals to potentially inhale the toxin. Water from areas with blue-green algae can make animals and people sick. These toxins can't pass through your skin easily, so swallowing large amounts of contaminated water is what causes illness. For some people, exposure to blue-green algae can cause rashes, stomach cramps, nausea, diarrhea, and vomiting. People who are very sensitive to smells can have respiratory irritation. Sometimes, high exposures of toxin can affect the liver and nervous system. Can't see the map? Open in a new browser. Expand the map to see conditions around the state. Carinia brevis is a naturally occurring, single-celled organism belonging to a group of algae called dinoflagellates. Red tide can cause coughing and sneezing and can irritate your eyes, nose, and throat. Reactions to red tide can be worse for people with asthma, emphysema, bronchitis, or any chronic lung disease, according to the Florida Department of Health. Swimming in or around red tide can cause skin irritation, rashes, and burning and sore eyes. If you come into contact with red tide, wash off with soap and water, especially if your skin is easily irritated. Red tide toxins also can accumulate in filter feeders such as oysters and clams, which can lead to neurotoxic shellfish poisoning in people who consume contaminated shellfish. Cheryl McLeod is a journalist for the USA Today Network Florida Service Journalism Connect team. You can get all of Florida's best content directly in your inbox each weekday day by signing up for the free newsletter, Florida Today, at https://news-journalonline.com/newsletters. Sports Online: St. Louis Cardinals at Chicago Cubs. Odds, picks and predictions. The St. Louis Cardinals, 45-39, open a 3-game NL Central series against the Chicago Cubs, 49-38, Friday with a 4:05 p.m. first pitch from Wrigley Field in Chicago, Illinois. Let's analyze MLB odds around the Cardinals versus Cubs odds and make our expert MLB picks and predictions for the best bets. Season series, Cardinals lead 2-1. St. Louis has won 3 of its last 4 games after taking down the Atlanta Braves 11-5 in the rubber match of their 3-game series Thursday, covering as a -102 road favorite with the over, 9.0, hitting. RF Jordan Walker had a 3-run home run in the first inning en route to a 4 RBI game. 7 of the Cardinals' 11 runs came in the 7th inning. Chicago has won 5 games in a row after annihilating the San Diego Padres 23-3 Wednesday to complete the sweep, while covering as a -122 home favorite with the over, 12.0, hitting. SS Dansby Swanson left the yard.

0: three times with 8 RBIs, while DH Michael Conforto added 2 homers and 4 RBIs. 5 Cubs players had at least 3 RBIs in the offensive explosion. RHP Andre Pallant vs. LHP David Peterson. Pallant, 9-5, 3.83 ERA, makes his 17th start. He has a 1.23 whip, 2.6 BB/9 and 6.9 K/9 in 89 and one-third innings. Peterson, 4-6, 5.86 ERA, makes his 2nd start with the Cubs, his 10th start and 18th appearance of the season. He has a 1.59 whip, 3.7 BB/9 and 7.9 K/9 in 73 and two-thirds innings. Provided by BetMGM Sportsbook, access USA Today Sports Scores and Sports Betting Odds Hub for a full list. Lines last updated at 10:48 a.m. Eastern Time. 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Cubs 5, Cardinals 4. Bet Cubs, -135. The Cubs have been hot recently, winning 9 of their last 10 games and 5 of their last 6 at home. Their offense has led the way, scoring 32 runs combined in their past 2 games, while the pitching has allowed 3 or fewer runs in 4 of their last 5 games. While the Cardinals have won 3 of their last 4, including 2 of their last 3 on the road, they have dropped 5 of their last 8 overall, giving the home team the advantage. Pass. Despite the Cubs' explosive offense, newly acquired Peterson has not given enough confidence to back the Cubs' spread. Lean under 10.5, plus 100. The Cardinals have scored 2 or fewer runs in 4 of their last 6 and 4 or fewer runs in 7 of their last 9. They have allowed 5 or fewer runs each of their last 6 games and 8 of their last 9. The Cubs will certainly give the total bettors a run for their money, but they have scored 4 or fewer in 2 of their last 4 and in 4 of their last 7. They have allowed 3 or fewer runs in 4 of their last 5. For more sports betting picks and tips, check out sportsbookwire.com and BetFTW. 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Tampa Bay Rays at Houston Astros. Odds, picks, and predictions: the Tampa Bay Rays, 51-33, and Houston Astros, 43-46, play the opener of a 3-game series Friday at Daikin Park in Houston, Texas. First pitch is at 8:10 p.m. Eastern Time, Apple TV. Let's analyze MLB odds around the Rays versus Astros odds and make our expert MLB picks and predictions for the best bets. 2025 season series, Rays 4-3. The Rays are coming off a 5-2 road win over the Kansas City Royals Thursday as -124 favorites with the under 10 cashing. CF Cedric Mullins went 2-for-4 with a 2-run home run, and LF Chandler Simpson went 3-for-4 with a trio of singles. Tampa Bay swept the Royals, and has won 8 games in a row. The Astros are coming off an 8-3 home loss to the Minnesota Twins Wednesday as -156 favorites with the over, 8.5, cashing. DH Yordan Alvarez reached base 4 times with 3 singles and 1 walk. LF Joey Loperfido and SS Nick Allen batted in 1 run each. Houston dropped the series to Minnesota 2-1. RHP Nick Martinez vs. RHP Spencer Arrieta. Martinez, 7-2, 2.66 ERA, makes his 16th start. He has a 1.15 whip, 1.6 BB/9 and 5.5 K/9 in 94 and two-thirds innings. Arrieta, 7-4, 4.00 ERA, makes his 14th start. He has a 1.29 whip, 4.6 BB/9 and 9.4 K/9 in 72 innings. Provided by BetMGM Sportsbook, access USA Today Sports Scores and Sports Betting Odds Hub for a full list. 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Sign up today. Rays 5, Astros 2 pass. With the Rays currently on a roll and having the better pitching matchup in this game, I'm betting them on the run line as they should win comfortably. Bet Rays, plus 145. Arrieta has lost three consecutive starts, surrendering 18 runs during that span. Martinez has allowed more than 3 runs in just one start this season. The Rays are hot offensively, scoring 57 runs over their last 9 games. Bet under 8.5, plus 100. Even though Tampa Bay has been putting up a lot of runs lately, the Astros' offense should be held in check by Martinez. The Rays have hit the under in 5 of their last 6 games. For more sports betting picks and tips, check out sportsbookwire.com and BetFTW. 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Argentina vs. Cape Verde odds, picks and predictions. Argentina and Cape Verde meet Friday in a 2026 World Cup round of 32 match. Kickoff from Hard Rock Stadium in Miami Gardens, Florida, is set for 6 p.m. Eastern Time, Fox. Let's analyze 2026 World Cup odds around Argentina vs. Cape Verde and make our expert soccer picks and predictions. Argentina, entered the World Cup ranked number 2 in the FIFA World Rankings, cruised to the top spot in Group J with 3 victories over Algeria, Austria, and Jordan. La Albiceleste scored 8 goals in the group matches, while conceding just a single goal. Lionel Messi scored 6 times in group play, including a hat-trick against Algeria in a 3-0 win June 16, while posting a brace against Austria June 22. Messi now has 19 World Cup goals, most in history, with France's Kylian Mbappe breathing down his neck with 18 goals. England's Harry Kane has 13 goals, and Portugal's Cristiano Ronaldo just behind Pelé, 12, with 11 goals. Cape Verde is a World Cup debutant, ranked number 64 in the FIFA World Rankings, and it burst onto the scene with a stunning scoreless draw in the opening match against Spain. The world was introduced to GK Vozinha, the 40-year-old keeper, who saw his Instagram following explode after the shutout. He posted 7 saves against Spain, while allowing 2 goals in a draw against Uruguay June 21. He had a clean sheet in a scoreless draw against Saudi Arabia June 26, too. Provided by BetMGM Sportsbook, access USA Today sports scores and sports betting odds hub for a full list. Lines last updated at 6:44 a.m. Eastern Time. Argentina 3, Cape Verde 0. There is no way to justify backing Argentina, -650, straight up, as it would cost you 6.5 times your potential return. Instead, let's take Argentina -2.5, +120, at plus money on the two-way spread in regular time. Let's also back Argentina to score in both halves, -140, as it isn't priced out of line. In addition, no, -275 both teams to score in regular time is worth a look, only if you can pair it with another play or two for a same-game parlay, or multi-leg parlay with a play from another match. Over 2.5, -160, is the lean, but go with a half-unit play at most. Messi has the potential to make it an extremely long evening for Vozinha and Cabo Verde in South Florida Friday night. For more soccer coverage, follow USA Today Sports. 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Building the perfect Florida football recruit, the 2027 LB prototype. There is no such thing as a perfect recruit, but what if we could make one? Better yet, if college coaches built a high school football player in a lab, what he look like? What would be the most important traits? Basically, what would the Frankenstein recruit look like? Obviously, there really isn't one mold that would work. No coach is looking for a 335-pound wide receiver or a wiry, 175-pound speedster at defensive tackle. Different positions have different requirements, which means every position is going to have the different desired attributes. Using only Florida high school players from the 2027 recruiting class, USA Today Florida Network recruiting reporters John Santucci and Nick Wilson are building a Frankenstein recruit at each position. Here is the linebacker they built, USA Today Florida top 100 rank, number 50 verbal commitment, North Carolina Bill Belichick is no stranger to elite players, and he and his staff recruited Wilson heavily because he has all the makings of an elite linebacker. The 6'3", 230-pound rising senior has an NFL frame, a great wingspan, and high-end strength. Most impressively, he knows how to use all of it and was one of the most productive players for what may just have been the best defense in the state last year. USA Today Florida top 100 rank, number 22 verbal commitment, Virginia Tech. It can be difficult to stand out on IMG's loaded defense, but Irvin, 6', 220 pounds, is a heat-seeking missile. He has one of the most impressive form tackles we've seen on tape this cycle, using his length and momentum to bring down some of the most skilled players in the country. He's a gap disruptor that can meet strong ball carriers at the line, and his speed helps him bring down receivers in coverage. USA Today Florida top 100 rank, number 4 verbal commitment, Texas A&M. M. Henderson is a 5-star for a variety of reasons, but his explosiveness might be his strongest attribute. He has devastating speed in pressure or coverage, and his chase-down speed is elite for his size, 6'2", 220 pounds. If he gets into the backfield, it's pretty much an assured tackle for loss, of which he tallied 13 through 10 games last year. USA Today Florida top 100 rank, number 53 offers include, Washington, Ohio State, Oregon, Oklahoma, Michigan. Lamoli is a fluid, mobile athlete with impressive physical attributes that make his an effective linebacker. He has the top-end strength and physicality, but he's also very twitchy. He makes quick cuts and covers the field really well at 6'1 and 210 pounds. USA Today Florida top 100 rank, number 82 verbal commitment, Georgia Tech. Brett Keyes and his staff at Georgia Tech have keyed in on productive defensive players from Florida, and Rennes fits the bill better than most. He has an elite ability to read and diagnose plays before the snap, and it translated to a team high in sacks, 5.0, along with 18.0 TFL, a pair of pass breakups, 2 forced fumbles, and a blocked field goal. News Online: SpaceX rocket launch from Florida this weekend. When to watch liftoff? A morning rocket launch is expected to close out the long 4th of July weekend in Florida. A SpaceX Falcon 9 rocket carrying 29 Starlink satellites is scheduled to lift off from Cape Canaveral Space Force Station on the morning of Sunday, July 5. Though rockets here launch from NASA's Kennedy Space Center or Cape Canaveral Space Force Station, people can sometimes see this phenomenon far beyond the launch pad. Weather permitting and depending on cloud cover and trajectory, a rocket launch from Florida's Space Coast could be visible as far north as Jacksonville Beach and as far south as West Palm Beach. When there's a launch window in the middle of the night or very early morning, there's an opportunity for unique photos. The rocket lights up the dark sky, and the conch rail afterward makes for a great photo. Below is more information on the next rocket launch from Florida, suggestions on where to watch it and how to watch some launches with NASA Plus on Prime Video. For questions or comments, email USA Today Network Space Reporters Rick Neal at rneal@floridatoday.com, Brooke Edwards at bedwards@floridatoday.com or Eric Lagata at lagiata@usatoday.com. 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A rocket launch with a northeast trajectory can be visible as far north as Jacksonville Beach, Florida, which is about 160 miles north of Cape Canaveral, about a 2-hour and 30-minute car ride, depending on which route you take. Rocket launches with a southeast trajectory can be seen as far south as West Palm Beach, Florida, which is about 150 miles south of Cape Canaveral, about a 2-hour and 20-minute car ride. Rocket launches are most visible from the Space Coast, where they launch from, and are often visible from the Treasure Coast and Volusia County as well. NASA content, including some rocket launches, is available to watch through NASA Plus on desktop, both from its official site and YouTube. The platform is also available to download as a mobile app on smartphones. All NASA Plus content is also available to those who have Prime Video downloaded on any of their devices, whether it be a smartphone or smart TV. The content, which does not require a Prime subscription to view, is one of Prime Video's fast channels, free ad-supported television. 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
2: Hello, my name is Elizabeth Ingber with the Talking Information Center. This is the Wednesday, July 1st, 2026 edition of the New York Times. Politics. Tom Keene says depression led to long absence from Congress. After months of mystery, the New Jersey representative broke his silence about the undisclosed health issue that prompted his 117-day absence, by Annie Carney. Representative Thomas H. Keene, Jr., the New Jersey Republican who disappeared from Congress and the campaign trail in March, with almost no explanation, said Tuesday that his lengthy hospitalization had been to treat depression. Several months ago, due to health concerns, I entered the hospital for some testing, he said in a short speech on the House floor during his first day on Capitol Hill since disappearing more than 100 days ago. I was given the diagnosis of depression. Mr. Keene added, many people think it is feeling sad. It is so much more than that. It is physical, it is emotional, and until you experience it yourself, he said, it is hard to understand how powerful this illness could be. Mr. Keene, a 57-year-old seeking a third term in a competitive district, had missed more than 100 votes since he was last seen in public in March. He broke his silence on Tuesday with formal remarks during a morning period of speeches that are delivered by lawmakers to a mostly empty House chamber. Members of Congress typically use these speeches, limited to 5 minutes, and offered mostly for the record, for things like eulogizing constituents who had recently died or celebrating events in the districts. For Mr. Keene, who described himself as a private person who struggled to share his own journey, it was a deeply personal speech. He said his doctors had told him the fastest way to recover was to stay in the hospital. I was hesitant, he said. I did not think I had time for it. He said that when he had told his constituents he would be gone just a few weeks, he had believed that was the timeline. Mr. Keene, who said he was a private person by nature as a way of explaining why he had not shared more earlier, said that asking for help is not a weakness, it is a strength. He added that he was healthy and returning to work with the full support of his doctors. Recovery is possible, he said. The format allowed Mr. Keene to say only what he wanted to about his long absence, avoiding the questions that journalists and many of his own colleagues wanted to ask. Earlier in the day, he had been silent in the hallways of the Capitol as reporters asked him where he had been, why he had not been more transparent about his health condition, and whether he was still fit to serve. Before his remarks, Mr. Keene sat alone in the House chamber, flipping through the pages of his speech that he held in his lap in a leather folder. Mr. Keene's reappearance was closely watched after months during which he and his staff refused to disclose anything about where he was or what was keeping him away. The silence built Tuesday's return into a major reveal after a prolonged cliffhanger. Some of his colleagues appeared less than thrilled about how he had chosen to handle the situation. Speaker Mike Johnson indicated that he had urged Mr. Keene to share more about his condition earlier to avoid rampant speculation. He told reporters that he had encouraged him many times over the last few months to be more transparent about his health. If it were me, I would have been more specific about that, he said, noting that Mr. Keene's condition was very common. In the absence of official information, his own colleagues had speculated wildly about Mr. Keene's health, privately raising an array of possibilities. Mr. Keene had said only that he was dealing with a personal medical issue and until recently offered no timeline on his return, only vague assurances that when he did come back, he would be fully recovered and open about what he had been through. He was also scheduled to participate in a fundraising reception in Washington, according to an email obtained by the New York Times that confirmed an earlier report by Politico. Mr. Keene had invited some Republican officials to participate in a conference call, according to multiple people who were invited. With an election in 5 months, Mr. Keene's months of silence had tested the limits of what the public will tolerate in terms of privacy for its leaders. Presidents traditionally release the results of the annual physicals and disclose what medications they are taking, although they are not legally required to do so. But members of Congress typically provide no information to the public about the state of the health or the fitness to fulfill the duties. Voters tend to be forgiving about the ailments of the leaders. Some lawmakers in the past had tried to turn their own medical challenges or issues with mental health, alcohol, or addiction into a way to relate to voters that may be struggling themselves. Mr. Keene's decision to keep his constituents and his colleagues in the dark for so long had largely been viewed as inexplicable. Supreme Court. Supreme Court lifts spending limits on political parties and candidates. Republicans had asked the court to strike down restrictions on how much political parties can spend in coordination with candidates, by Abby Van Sickle and Adam Liptock. The Supreme Court lifted limits on Tuesday on how much political parties can spend on advertising and other expenses in coordination with candidates. The 6-3 decision, divided along ideological lines, is a major victory for Republicans and could undercut one of the Democrats' financial advantages going into the midterms. The question before the justices was whether current federal limits on such spending, called coordinated party expenditures, violate the First Amendment. During oral arguments, Noel J. Francisco, a lawyer for the National Republican Senatorial Committee, which brought the legal challenge, told the justices that such limits were at war with previous decisions by the court that have found that restricting how money can be spent in politics amounts to limiting speech. Justice Brett M. Kavanaugh, writing for the majority, agreed that the court's campaign finance precedents required it to strike down a law that had established those limits and to overrule a 2001 decision that had upheld the limits. Justice Kavanaugh wrote that Tuesday's decision treats all political parties equally. Whether the Democratic Party, the Republican Party, or other parties, he wrote, all political parties and candidates going forward can compete equally under the same rules regarding coordinated expenditures and can structure the fundraising, spending, and political speech on a level playing field as they see fit within the law. In dissent, Justice Elena Kagan wrote that the ruling was a recipe for corruption, allowing donors to skirt contribution caps to candidates. With no limits on coordinated expenditures, she wrote, the party can serve as the candidate's checking account. She said that the upshot of the court's campaign finance decisions was a legal regime increasingly unable to stop political corruption and thus to preserve our institution's democratic legitimacy. The Trump administration had supported the Republican groups in the case, National Republican Senatorial Committee v. Federal Election Commission, asserting in court filings that the federal law abridges the freedom of speech under the court's recent First Amendment and campaign finance precedents. The case was the latest in a series of efforts to chip away at campaign finance regulations that were enacted after Watergate to lessen the influence of money in elections. In 2010, the Supreme Court struck down limits on independent spending by corporations and unions in Citizens United v. Federal Election Commission. That decision cleared the way for a flood of new money to enter politics and set the stage for further challenges to spending limits. Experts said that the decision would immediately cut into one of the Democratic Party's critical financial advantages in television advertising. That is because federal law requires that television broadcasters give political candidates low advertising rates, but extends no such requirement to super PACs, which are often charged double, triple, and even four times as much for the same television time. Republicans in recent election cycles had been more reliant on super PACs and national party committees than Democrats, whose candidates have tended to outraise Republicans and who therefore often have been able to take advantage of the lower television ad rates. Allowing unlimited coordinated spending between candidates and parties would essentially permit both to take advantage of the lower rates. The case began in 2022 when J.D. Vance, then a candidate for the Senate in Ohio, sued to challenge the campaign coordination limits. He was joined by several Republican groups. The Biden administration defended the limits, and a panel of federal judges agreed they were legal. After President Trump returned to office, the federal government flipped sides in the case and backed the Republicans challenging the spending caps. With the government no longer defending the spending limits, the justices appointed the veteran Supreme Court litigator, Roman Martinez. He argued the justices should dismiss the case as moot because Mr. Vance is no longer running for office. Democratic groups intervened in the case, urging the court to uphold the spending limits. They warned that overturning the law would create a system in which political parties would pay candidates expenses for everything from flower arrangements to electric bills. Transgender athletes. Heartbreaking ruling leaves trans advocates crestfallen. The ruling upholding two state laws blocking transgender athletes from participating in girls' and women's sports was the latest in a series of defeats by Anne E. Marimo, Juliet McCarr, and Amy Harmon. Advocates for transgender rights were left deeply disappointed by the Supreme Court decision upholding two state laws barring trans athletes from participation in girls' and women's sports, even as they stressed that the ruling did not establish broader restrictions. Joshua Block, an ACLU lawyer who represented the plaintiffs, called the decision a heartbreaking ruling for our clients and transgender girls like them who have asked for nothing more than the same opportunities afforded to their peers. The ruling, issued on the final day of the court's term, was the latest in a series of legal defeats at the Supreme Court for advocates of transgender rights. President Trump and his supporters have targeted those rights, with Mr. Trump emphasizing the issue before and after his return to the White House. Mr. Trump and the governor of West Virginia lauded the ruling. Mr. Trump called it a big win, while Governor Patrick Morrisey said future generations of female athletes would benefit from the certainty, fairness, and opportunity this decision protects. The Human Rights Campaign, an LGBTQ advocacy group, emphasized that the ruling did not establish a nationwide ban and called on states to adopt inclusive policies. It also acknowledged the recent run of losses, saying the decision falls in line with other rulings from conservative justices on the Supreme Court that have rolled back rights and freedoms for many marginalized communities. Last year, the court ruled that states could ban gender transition medications for transgender minors. In March, the justices rejected a Colorado law that prohibited mental health professionals from trying to change the sexual orientation or gender identity of LGBTQ minors. Supporters of the sports ban joined Mr. Trump in celebrating Tuesday's decision that included Riley Gaines, a former swimmer at the University of Kentucky, who became a public face of the effort after she tied with a transgender woman, Leah Thomas, for fifth place in an event at the 2022 NCAA Championships. She reposted the president's message, adding, "Yeah, what he said." Ananda Goad leads a gender and reproductive justice effort at the ACLU of Southern California. She expected the president and others are trying to write trans people out of public life, claiming that the decision strengthens their arguments. But she noted the ruling explicitly does not extend to states that currently allow transgender athletes to compete in girls' sports. Still, advocates for restricting the participation of transgender athletes made clear on Tuesday that they would broaden the campaign. Blue states with boys on girls' podiums, you are next. Kristen Wagner, the president of the Alliance Defending Freedom, which successfully defended the laws barring trans athletes in Idaho and West Virginia, wrote on social media. Media. NPR retracts article that mistakenly said Justice Alito would retire. The news outlet quickly removed the article, which was written by NPR's seasoned Supreme Court reporter, Nina Totenberg, from its website by Benjamin Mullen. NPR on Tuesday retracted an article that said that Samuel Alito, an associate justice of the United States Supreme Court, had retired. The article, written by the veteran Supreme Court reporter Nina Totenberg, said that Justice Alito had announced his retirement. He had made no such announcement about his role, and a Supreme Court spokesman on Tuesday called NPR's article inaccurate. By mid-morning Tuesday, the article had been replaced with a brief editor's note. Earlier today, we erroneously published a story saying that Supreme Court Justice Samuel Alito was retiring. He has not announced his retirement, and we have retracted the story. NPR's error on Tuesday came on a frenzied day at the Supreme Court, which released a spate of major decisions. Media outlets swarmed to cover the rulings, including a rejection of President Trump's executive order on birthright citizenship, a decision allowing states to bar transgender athletes from girls' sports, and another lifting spending limits on political parties. Though NPR issued its retraction quickly, the article was nonetheless published on other public radio member sites that syndicate the network's coverage. The retraction on NPR's site caused a chain reaction across the country, causing those stations to remove the article and issue their own retractions. NPR's reporting was quickly cited elsewhere in the news media. Vox pulled a story originally titled, "Justice Alito Does One Last Favor for the Republican Party," citing inaccurate reporting from another outlet. Bloomberg flashed the news to its terminal subscribers, attributing it to NPR, then sent more flashes within minutes, flagging the Supreme Court's denial and NPR's retraction. Thomas Evans, NPR's editor-in-chief, said in a statement that the article was published because of a misunderstanding. Neither Justice Alito nor the Supreme Court Public Information Office has announced his retirement, Mr. Evans said. As soon as the error was realized, the story was retracted and removed from NPR's website, and an on-air correction was broadcast. Mr. Evans said in the statement that Mrs. Totenberg would appear on the radio program All Things Considered Tuesday afternoon to explain what happened and that she had reached out to Justice Alito to apologize. The article went through an extra layer of editing, known at NPR as the backstop, according to two people familiar with the process. NPR added that layer in 2024 as a final line of defense against errors before publication. But because the article cited an announcement rather than confidential sources, the network did not take additional steps to verify the accuracy of the information, the people said. The article, which was more than 1,000 words, was a retrospective on Justice Alito's career. It focused on his majority opinion for the 2022 case that overturned Roe v. Wade, the landmark abortion rights case. Calling Justice Alito a consequential conservative, the article said that Mr. Alito had played a key role on the court on issues including religious and voting rights. Mrs. Totenberg, who had been covering the Supreme Court for more than 40 years, had drawn attention in the past because of her close ties to justices, including Justice Ruth Bader Ginsburg. Mrs. Totenberg published a book about their friendship in 2022. NPR's public editor concluded, after its publication, that the network should consider changing Mrs. Totenberg's title to legal commentator from legal affairs correspondent. In response, NPR's top editorial and business leaders issued statements defending her. She said that she had answered questions about her relationship with Ms. Ginsburg in her book. Supreme Court. Amy Coney Barrett faces right-wing ire over recent rulings. Justice Barrett sided with Chief Justice Roberts and the liberal minority to uphold birthright citizenship and mail-in voting practices, by Emily Davies. Supreme Court Justice Amy Coney Barrett faced a torrent of attacks from right-wing commentators after she voted this week to strike down two key pillars of the Trump administration's agenda, including the effort to end birthright citizenship. Justice Barrett sided Monday with Chief Justice John G. Roberts, Jr., and the court's liberal minority to reject President Trump's push to restrict mail-in voting practices, which he had long blamed without evidence as central to his defeat in 2020. Prominent GOP officials and pundits cast Justice Barrett's votes as part of a pattern of betrayal of Mr. Trump and the Republican Party. She had become the Republican-appointed justice most likely to be in the majority in decisions that reach a liberal outcome, according to an analysis of her record prepared last year for the New York Times. She previously cast a deciding vote to block Mr. Trump's tariffs. It turns out that Amy Coney Barrett is a DEI hire, little better than Ketanji Jackson, Matt Walsh, a right-wing commentator, wrote on Tuesday on social media, referring to Supreme Court Justice Ketanji Brown Jackson, the court's only black liberal. Terrible pick. When's the last time we had a Republican president who did not put a liberal justice on the court? Representative Nancy Mace of South Carolina, a far-right firebrand, called for Justice Barrett to be removed from the bench. A Supreme Court justice can be removed through the congressional impeachment process outlined in the Constitution, requiring a simple majority vote in the House and a two-thirds majority vote in the Senate. Justice Barrett, whom Mr. Trump nominated to replace Ruth Bader Ginsburg, the liberal justice who died in 2020, had been instrumental in shifting the court to the right. She joined the conservative majority in overturning Roe v. Wade and striking down affirmative action in college admissions, two of the most consequential rulings the court had issued in recent years. Her decision to uphold birthright citizenship in a decision issued on Tuesday intensified the backlash that had already been building after she had voted one day earlier to uphold a Mississippi state law allowing mailed ballots postmarked by Election Day to arrive as much as 5 days later. A shockingly wrong opinion, Senator Eric Schmidt of Missouri wrote on social media on Monday. Remember Election Day? This disastrous SCOTUS decision, authored by Justice Barrett, guarantees we will keep drifting away from it as our sacred elections get bogged down by endless mail-in ballots and never-ending counts, Representative Abe Hamada of Arizona wrote on X. Right-wing commentators, including the former Fox News host Megyn Kelly, similarly railed against the conservative justice. Amy Coney Barrett is a turncoat, Ms. Kelly said on her Sirius XM show. She is constantly siding with the left. While most of the commentary from the right was sharply critical of Justice Barrett, other conservative commentators praised her for what they saw as a principled approach to a job that should rise above the political fray. She is a conservative jurist, but she is very independently minded, the Fox News legal analyst Jonathan Turley said on air on Tuesday. And I know that is hard for people to accept. Politics. House GOP revolt blocks Pentagon bill. Ultra-conservative lawmakers refused to back a critical procedural measure as they pressed for action on voting legislation championed by President Trump. By Robert Jemison, Carl Hulse, and Michael Gold. Far-right House Republicans blocked consideration of the annual defense policy bill on Tuesday, bolstering a legislative blockade they had erected in a bid to force action on a voting restriction bill President Trump had championed. The move largely paralyzed the House for a second consecutive week and dealt yet another blow to Speaker Mike Johnson, who had struggled to corral his fractious majority to act on critical legislation on the Pentagon, spending, and other matters. It was the latest flare-up of an intra-party fight over Mr. Trump's demand that Congress deliver him a sweeping measure to crack down on mail-in voting and impose strict new voter registration and identification requirements. While most Republicans back the idea in general, the legislation lacks the necessary support to advance in the Senate, and many GOP lawmakers in both chambers had said Congress should move on and focus on other issues. But Mr. Trump had refused to do so, and a faction of conservative members of Congress had balked at conducting any other business until the voting measure moves, effectively freezing the House floor in an effort to pressure the Senate. Tuesday's confrontation began after some of those lawmakers demanded that House Republican leaders attach the election bill to the defense policy measure. Mr. Johnson instead tried to address the demand through a maneuver that would have combined the two measures after the Pentagon legislation had passed. After meeting with the speaker last week amid the blockade, Mr. Trump posted on social media to urge recalcitrant Republicans not to shut down the House floor and thwart their own party's legislation. But the speaker's gambit and the president's exhortation failed to sway them. On a vote of 224 to 198, the House rejected the measure that would allow the defense bill and other legislation, including a foreign aid spending measure, to be considered. Several conservatives withheld their support, saying they had little confidence the Senate would ever take up the elections bill. The only way to ensure the Senate passes this is to make sure it's in the bill text of the NDAA. Representative Ana Paulina Luna, the Florida Republican who had led the rebellion, wrote in a social media post referring to the National Defense Authorization Act by its abbreviation. She had sought a vote on adding the election legislation to the defense bill, but Republican leaders would not allow it. Other conservatives piled on in opposition, some of them citing what they said was a broken promise from Mr. Johnson to allow a vote on a stricter border security bill before July 4th. "It is central," said Representative Andy Harris, Republican of Maryland and the chairman of the House Freedom Caucus, referring to the border security measure that many hard right lawmakers had insisted upon as a condition of backing the $70 billion immigration enforcement bill Republicans pushed through this month. The cascade of Republican grievances conspired to yield 14 defections on the critical procedural vote on Tuesday, leaving party leaders well short of the support needed to move forward with the defense measure and bringing the House floor to a standstill. It was yet another example of the chaos that had recently upended Republicans' agenda just months before midterm elections, in which they are fighting to preserve their fragile majorities. Mr. Trump abruptly called off a signing ceremony for a housing bill last week, saying he would not sign it until the voting legislation was passed. The Senate then left for a two-week 4th of July recess. After Tuesday's vote, Mr. Johnson said Republican leaders would regroup and try to push ahead with the Pentagon measure before sending the House home for its own break, scheduled to begin on Thursday. "It makes no sense for us to stop our very important progress as House Republicans because some Senate Democrats are refusing to do their job," Mr. Johnson said, adding that the stumble illustrated again the reality of working with such a small majority. Senator John Thune, the South Dakota Republican and majority leader, had publicly declared multiple times that Senate Republicans do not have the 60 votes that would be needed to overcome a Democratic filibuster against the bill, nor enough support for overhauling the filibuster and pushing it through over Democratic opposition. The back and forth over the voting measure risked imperiling the annual defense legislation, which would provide more than $1 trillion for Pentagon programs and a pay raise for the troops. The normally bipartisan measure was already facing more turbulence than in previous years, given Democratic opposition to the war with Iran and the Pentagon's record-high budget request for next year. "We cannot afford a $1.6 trillion defense budget. We just can't," Representative Adam Smith of Washington, the top Democrat on the Armed Services Committee, said on Monday. "We need a national security policy that reflects what we can actually spend money on." Politics. Trump urges Congress to take up birthright citizenship. Here is why it is unlikely. The president lost his case in the Supreme Court. Mere legislation would not be enough. By Erica L. Green and Michael Gold. President Trump on Tuesday called the Supreme Court ruling upholding birthright citizenship too bad for our country and falsely asserted that Congress could reverse the decision through legislation. No long and unwieldy constitutional amendment is necessary, he wrote in a social media post. Congress should start today to work on ending expensive and unfair to our country birthright citizenship. They will have my complete and total support. The court on Tuesday rejected Mr. Trump's executive order to stop babies born on U.S. soil to undocumented immigrants and temporary residents from being given citizenship automatically as a violation of the 14th Amendment. Five justices found that birthright citizenship was guaranteed in the Constitution, and a sixth, Brett M. Kavanaugh, said he would strike down the executive order based on federal law, not the Constitution. That means that the president would likely need a constitutional amendment to reverse the decision. The White House did not immediately comment on why the president believed he could achieve his goal without one. Any measure, whether proposed as a bill or a constitutional amendment, would face long odds, and a demand by Mr. Trump that Congress attempt to pass one could be a political disaster for Republicans who are not united on the issue. There are Republican bills in the House and Senate seeking to curtail birthright citizenship, but they are co-sponsored by only a fraction of members of the party, an indication that they are far short of majority support. Legislation to end birthright citizenship would be all but certain to die in the Senate, where it would need support from at least 7 Democrats to reach the 60-vote threshold required to overcome the filibuster. A constitutional amendment would require a two-thirds majority of both chambers, a virtual impossibility given the stark partisanship in a closely divided Congress. If Mr. Trump were to pressure Congress to take up the legislation anyway, it would be an exceedingly difficult vote ahead of the midterm elections, in which Republicans have an uphill fight to hang on to competitive districts that are home to large immigrant communities. The move would be particularly unpopular among vulnerable House Republicans in those battleground districts. The Supreme Court's decision to uphold birthright citizenship capped a more than decade-long effort by Mr. Trump to use the issue as a political tool. The president had long seized on the question of who gets to claim to be an American, dating back to 2011, when he promoted the racist lie that President Barack Obama had been born in Kenya and was ineligible for the White House. More than a decade later, Mr. Trump entered his second term intent on overturning the guarantee to birthright citizenship. The president, who attended the oral arguments for the case, had been railing for weeks against the possibility that the court would rule against his executive order. He cast the decision as critical to the country's future. A negative ruling on birthright citizenship, on top of the recent Supreme Court tariff catastrophe, is not economically sustainable for the United States of America, he wrote in a social media post in May. On Tuesday, he reprised his strategy from the ruling against his tariffs, attempting to downplay his loss and divert attention to his wins. Mr. Trump celebrated a ruling issued on Monday that expanded presidential power to fire officials from independent agencies. He also acknowledged that he could oust Rebecca Kelly Slaughter, a Democratic member of the Federal Trade Commission, simply because she did not align with his agenda. We had other good victories too, and we also had the birthright citizenship loss, which we will work to correct in Congress. But the big slaughter was slaughter, Mr. Trump wrote. The Republican Party was treated very unfairly by the United States Supreme Court. Thank you for your attention to this matter. But Mr. Trump appeared to dwell on the decision. He returned to a theme from social media posts in the weeks leading up to the decision, when he argued that birthright citizenship had been abused by Chinese billionaires who were taking advantage of a rule that was created for the babies of slaves. I would like to congratulate President Xi and the great country of China on their massive birthright citizenship win, he wrote Tuesday. U.S. the founding father who sought a last-minute deal to avert the revolution. Recently discovered documents reveal a back-channel attempt by a leader of the Continental Congress to make peace. He did not

British merchant who often acted as a conduit to British policymakers. He added, "This is the last attempt that will be made for peace." The 25-page letter and three companion documents, a second letter written that autumn, and two versions of a proposed parliamentary bill intended to satisfy the demands of both sides, were crafted by John Dickinson of Pennsylvania, a leader of the First Continental Congress in 1774, and the second the following year. He was the author of many of the Revolutionary period's most important documents. Among other things, he wrote the first draft of the 1776 Articles of Confederation, the country's first national constitution. His overtures to Berkeley were unknown to historians until recently. Unearthed in late 2024 by Berkeley's 85-year-old great-great-great-great-great-nephew, Humphrey Berkeley, from a cache of family materials stored for years in his London apartment, the documents present a tantalizing picture of a road not taken, one in which the American colonists secure the rights they so urgently demand, and the revolution never takes place. The document's existence is being made public for the first time, authenticated by scholars and by an antiquarian book dealer in London. They are to be unveiled in the July issue of the William and Mary Quarterly, a scholarly journal focusing on early American history, along with a series of essays. "It is hard to overstate the significance of this," said Jonathan Gianap, an associate professor of history and law at Stanford University, who co-wrote the introductory essay with Jane E. Calvert, a Dickinson scholar. "This is a very serious attempt by arguably the leading politician in America at the time to broker a peace and prevent the American Revolution from happening that we've never known about before." When he first heard about the documents, Mr. Gianap said, "I had to pick my jaw up off the floor. I can't remember the last time that something like this has happened," he added. "We find new documents all the time, but rarely ones that change our interpretation of the events leading up to the American Revolution." Scholars say that in addition to providing vivid insights into the mood of the colonies and the Continental Congress in mid-1775, the documents shed new light on a dispute between Dickinson and John Adams that had been told before now only from Adams's point of view. The new material, they say, might help counter the prevailing impression spread by Adams and popularized in the musical 1776 and the 2008 HBO series John Adams, that Dickinson was, as Adams wrote in a letter that summer, an overhyped and cowardly, piddling genius who steamrolled Adams's attempts to argue for independence in the summer of 1775. "This changes the narrative," said Mrs. Calvert, chief editor of the John Dickinson Writings Project and the author of the Dickinson biography, Penman of the Founding. The letter shows that independence was not openly discussed in the Continental Congress in the summer of 1775, as John Adams claimed, but rather whispered about in private. This is why this insult so caught Dickinson off guard. 1775 was a pivotal year in the accelerating snowball of events preceding the American Revolution. American colonists were taking up arms and openly defying parliamentary authority. The Boston Tea Party of 1773 had led to the Coercive Acts of 1774, a series of onerous laws imposed on Massachusetts, and finally to the battles of Lexington and Concord in April 1775, the first armed conflict in what would become the Revolution. Meeting in the summer of 1775, the Second Continental Congress searched for a peaceful resolution, still hoping to remain part of the British Empire, but prepared for war. On July 5th, the Congress adopted the Olive Branch Petition, written by Dickinson, a direct appeal to King George III
to end a controversy

0: so peculiarly abhorrent to the affection of your still faithful colonists. Playing both angles, the next day it adopted the declaration of the causes and necessity of taking up arms. A Dickinson rewrite of an early version by Thomas Jefferson, the document took a much more aggressive stance, laying out the colonists' case for arming themselves, and was a precursor to the 1776 Declaration of Independence. Those were official documents. Dickinson's letter to Barclay was a back-channel plea reflecting Dickinson's desperate sense that time was running out and his readiness to exhaust every channel to find a resolution. The two men had met in the 1750s when Dickinson studied law in London. Barclay was a prominent Quaker who founded the brewery Barclay Perkins, co-founded Barclay's Bank, and supported emancipation. He was also a close friend of Benjamin Franklin, who had worked with Franklin earlier in 1775 to find a peaceful solution to the colonial crisis. The letter provides insights into the workings of the Second Continental Congress as it debated how to meet the moment. It is also a shot across the bow, a final plea to the British to accord the colonists their fundamental rights, a bracing account of the arms buildup in the colonies, and a warning that if the British did not accede to their demands, the colonists would fight and win. Enclosed with it were two drafts of a proposed parliamentary bill, a highly unusual, surreptitious effort by a colonial leader, let alone one of Dickinson's stature, to provide a concrete roadmap by which Parliament could end the crisis. The language was purposely ambiguous, designed to satisfy two irreconcilable positions. He is a talented lawyer and legal drafter, Mr. Giannap said. He's deliberately saying, how can I cleverly and delicately frame things so both sides can plausibly see what they want to see? Alas, it was too late. The letter and the draft bill are believed to have reached Barclay sometime between mid-October and late December, months after King George III declared, on August 23rd, that the colonists were in open and avowed revolution. The king did not even read the Olive Branch petition when it arrived. There is no evidence that Barclay showed Dickinson's appeal to anyone, most likely because events had already overtaken it. Dickinson's second letter to Barclay was written over several weeks, in September and October 1775. Thrillingly for Dickinson aficionados, it contains Dickinson's contemporaneous response to the notorious insult leveled against him by John Adams in a letter that summer. In the letter, which the British intercepted and publicized, Adams expressed frustration that Dickinson had thwarted his more radical ideas, ideas that might have led to independence. During the debates in the Second Continental Congress, Dickinson, he wrote, was merely a piddling genius whose fame has been trumpeted so loudly, and who had given a silly cast to our whole doings. At the time, Dickinson was perhaps the most influential member of the Congress. He had been protesting British policy in the colonies since the imposition of the hated Stamp Act in 1765. His anonymous letters from a farmer in Pennsylvania in 1767 and 1768 helped galvanize the colonies against imperial overreach. He believed, Ms. Calvert said, that he was on good terms with Adams. In his second letter to Barclay, Dickinson said he was deeply wounded at being so severely and meanly attacked by Adams, especially because, he added, Adams kept his preference for revolution under wraps and publicly went along with Dickinson's less radical approach, seeking compromise while preparing for what would, in effect, be a civil war within the British Empire. That position would fall out of favor in 1776, when Adams's view prevailed and the Congress declared independence. My compassion for the unhappy province of Massachusetts Bay was so sincere and tender that I truly regarded her delegates as my brothers, Dickinson wrote in the second letter. I have been mistaken, for under the most silken softness of public pretensions lurk the bitterest resentments. Barclay died in 1809, his estate passed down through the family's senior line, with many of his important papers kept at the family library at Bury Hill, Surrey. When the house was sold in 1991, Humphrey Barclay, a former TV producer specializing in sitcoms and now the heir to the Barclay Archive, took possession of the remaining materials. I did not inherit the house or estate, only the role of head of the family. The official title is Chief of the House of Barclay, of Mathers and Urey. And what archives were left? Mr. Barclay said via email. He kept the materials at his apartment in London. He began revisiting them more frequently in recent years because, as I get older, I get more and more interested in our family's history, he said. In 2023, he asked Donovan Rees, head of the English Books and Manuscript Department at Bernard Quaritch Limited, a 179-year-old antiquarian bookseller in London, to take a look at some of the material. It was not until late the following year that he directed Mr. Rees to the Dickinson papers. Mr. Barclay mentioned that he had come across one more item that he thought might be of interest, Mr. Rees said. When he pulled the letters out, I began to read, and their importance was immediately clear. After transcribing the documents, Mr. Rees said, he was shocked to find that the first letter appeared to be the sole reference to Dickinson's last-minute effort at reconciliation with England. In other words, there was no evidence that anyone other than David Barclay ever knew about it. I thought there would be some other corroborating evidence, another copy. Someone else will have taken record of this, Mr. Rees said. It appears not to be the case, I very quickly concluded. No matter how many sources I consulted, I could not find any corroborating material. Mr. Rees contacted Eric Nelson, a professor of government at Harvard University, who specializes in early modern European and American political thought. Mr. Nelson also happens to be a keen collector of rare books and manuscripts that he makes available to scholars. He purchased the documents after the Library of Congress failed to offer enough money, Mr. Rees said. To the extent Dickinson is known today, it is mostly because he abstained from the vote to declare independence on July 2, 1776, and did not sign the Declaration of Independence. Though he did not want revolution, he embraced it as a loyal American and fought in the Revolutionary War, first as colonel of the Philadelphia Battalion he already commanded, and then as a private, the only founding father to fight as anything other than an officer, Ms. Calvert said. He also wrote the first draft of the 1776 Articles of Confederation, signed the Constitution. He argued that it should contain language abolishing the slave trade on moral grounds, and in 1786 freed the enslaved people on his family plantation. As for Adams, his memoirs, written some 30 years after the fact, doubled down on his criticisms of Dickinson's behavior during the Second Continental Congress and helped inform the unflattering portrayal of Dickinson in George Bancroft's influential 10-volume account of America's early years, written in the mid-19th century. Neither man ever forgot the dispute. When Adams lost his bid for his second term as president, Ms. Calvert said he blamed the Quakers, Dickinson, and Dickinson's wife. U.S. Bear breaks into truck helping itself to handyman's lunch. A handyman was returning to his truck when he opened the door and found a cub eating his lunch from the passenger seat in Steamboat Springs, Colorado, by Johnny Diaz. A handyman in Colorado was thirsty while working on a deck at a residence last week when he ventured to his truck for some water. He found a startling stowaway. I opened the door and saw the bear sitting there, Andy Kerrigan, the handyman, recalled of his June 23rd encounter in Steamboat Springs, a popular ski resort city in the state's north. I was astonished, surprised, said Mr. Kerrigan, 52. He was sitting shotgun, eating my lunch. The encounter was captured by a garage camera at a duplex owned by Justin Picard and his wife Meg Warder, who shared a one-minute video. Mr. Picard later received a text message from Mr. Kerrigan, whom he and his wife call Handy Andy, that piqued his interest. If you review your garage door camera, you might find some funny footage of me opening my shotgun door and being surprised by the bear sitting shotgun eating my lunch, the message said, according to Mr. Picard. It's just a crazy encounter, Mr. Picard said by phone on Tuesday. After Mr. Kerrigan discovered the cub, he whipped out his phone to snap pictures. He then banged on the front of the truck to shoo away the cub. When that did not work, Mr. Kerrigan looped around the truck to the driver's side and discovered that the window, which he had left partly open, was fully down. He basically charged at me, and that's when I backed up and fell on my derriere, Mr. Kerrigan said. He believed the bear must have pushed the window down when it climbed inside. He said the bear might have been injured because he saw some blood on the door handle, center console, and seat. Mr. Kerrigan briefly paused, thinking about his next move as the bear munched on what was left of his sandwich, chips, and cookies. Mr. Kerrigan eventually returned to the driver's side and opened the front and passenger doors. He then removed a long piece of wood from the truck bed to try to shoo him out of the vehicle with a little bit of prodding, said Mr. Kerrigan, who swatted the wood against his truck several times. Success. The cub left through the driver's side and circled to the truck's passenger side as Mr. Kerrigan chased it away. I was relieved, he said. I felt bad. I don't like feeding bears human food. A fed bear is a dead bear. He believes the same cub had previously been spotted in the area looking for food. He has been running around town, wreaking havoc, breaking into cars, said Mr. Kerrigan, who has previously encountered bears feeding from worksite dumpsters. I will throw rocks at the bears or snowballs to get them out of the dumpsters, he said. It is not unusual for bears to show up in unlikely places, especially when hungry or seeking shelter. Colorado is home to an estimated 17,000 to 20,000 black bears, and most conflicts with people occur when bears gain access to human food sources or other attractants, according to Travis Duncan, a spokesman with the Colorado Parks and Wildlife Department. Black bears are known to inhabit the western half of the state, especially thick with gambles, oak, choke cherries, and aspen trees, the state agency said. In October in California, a black bear broke into a zoo to mingle with other bears. In August, a black bear walked into a closed ice cream parlor near the south shore of Lake Tahoe in California, where it feasted on several flavors. And last year, a 525-pound bear nestled into the crawl space of a house after wildfires in Altadena, California. This concludes the presentation of the New York Times for Wednesday, July 1st, 2026. My name is Elizabeth Ingber with the Talking Information Center. As always, thank you.
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0: Hello, my name is Elizabeth Ingber with the Talking Information Center. This is the Thursday, July 2nd, 2026 edition of USA Today. Politics. E. Jean Carroll wants Trump to pay $5 million in sex abuse case by Aisha Bagchi. New York writer E. Jean Carroll asked a Manhattan federal court June 30th to order President Donald Trump to pay her the $5 million she was awarded plus interest when a jury found him liable in 2023 for sexually abusing her and then defaming her by calling her assault allegations a con job. The request comes after the Supreme Court denied Trump's request on June 29th to review the jury's decision in the case. Having lost his bid to obtain review before the Supreme Court, defendant continues being dilatory and slow-rolling his defenses, asserting or inventing a new one each time his prior effort to delay the case fails, Carroll's lawyers wrote in her court filing. But this is the end of the line, they added. Trump, according to Carroll's court filing, is trying to further delay handing over the money, which he deposited into a court registry to hold while he pursued his appeal, by saying he is thinking about asking the Supreme Court to reconsider its decision to deny his appeal. Lawyers for Trump did not immediately respond to a request for comment. Carroll alleged in her lawsuit that Trump assaulted her in a department store dressing room in the 1990s and then hurt her reputation by attacking her allegations as a con job in 2022. Trump has vehemently denied her claims and disputed the Manhattan civil jury's 2023 unanimous verdict. Carroll said in her June 30th court filing that the judge should direct nearly $5.8 million from Trump her way at this point, including interest that has been accruing while Trump pursued his appeal. In a separate case, a Manhattan civil jury also awarded Carroll $83.3 million from Trump in 2024 based on the conclusion that Trump defamed her in 2019 when he first denied her allegations. J.D. Vance. AOC responds after Vance calls her leading presidential candidate. By Amethyst Martinez. Representative Alexandria Ocasio-Cortez responded to Vice President J.D. Vance's claim that she would be leading the Democratic presidential nominee for the Democratic Party. The Congresswoman had caused speculation in recent months over whether or not she had been interested in higher office, while Vance is considered one of the potential front-runners for the Republican nomination in 2028. In a recent interview on the Michael Knowles show, Vance was asked who he thought would be the leading candidate for the Democratic Party on the 2028 ticket. I think it's got to be AOC, the vice president said, according to CNN. I know that's probably conventional wisdom. In response to Vance's answer, AOC told reporters that she hopes he is a nominee too. In an interview in May, the New York congresswoman did not immediately shut out the idea of running next election, whether that would be for a Senate seat or for the White House. They assume that my ambition is a title or a seat, Ocasio-Cortez said. My ambition is way bigger than that. My ambition is to change this country. The crowd erupted in cheers after her response. Presidents come and go. Senate, House seats, elected officials come and go, she said. But single-payer health care is forever. A living wage is forever. Workers' rights are forever, women's rights, all of that. This had not been the first time she had to answer about her own political ambitions. In February, AOC was asked a similar question during a panel, the interviewer saying So when you run for president, are you going to impose a wealth tax or a billionaire's tax? Instead of answering flat out, the Congresswoman said that Americans do not have to wait for any one president to impose a wealth tax. I think that it needs to be done expeditiously, she said. Regarding Vance's comments, AOC's office did not immediately respond to a request for comment by the USA Today network. U.S. Congress. Supreme Court sends GOP in Congress scrambling over birthright citizenship. Encouraged by President Trump, GOP lawmakers are clamoring for congressional action, maybe even a dead-end constitutional amendment push after the High Court's ruling by Zachary Schirmel, Washington. President Donald Trump had been urging congressional Republicans to move quickly on legislative action to restrict or end birthright citizenship, hoping to chart a path through Capitol Hill based on Justice Brett Kavanaugh's reasoning in this week's highly anticipated Supreme Court ruling. There are many barriers to such a gambit. Nonetheless, House Speaker Mike Johnson, Republican of Louisiana, sounded a call to action in the wake of the decision, saying, "It certainly is time for us to do everything that is possible," though he admitted he was not sure what that would ultimately look like. "If it requires a constitutional amendment, maybe we work toward that," he later said outside his office in the Capitol. "If there is something to do statutorily, maybe we do that as well. Whatever the options, they are long shots, especially in a midterm election year when GOP leaders are already dramatically struggling to capitalize on what little time they have left before November. With ultra-slim Republican margins in the House and Senate, Congress had been having a tough time doing just the basics of legislating, let alone passing controversial legislation. A constitutional amendment, which would require two-thirds of Congress to approve and states to ratify, has had no chance of realistically happening. Still, President Trump had been adding it to his list of demands for legislators in Washington. "No long and unwieldy constitutional amendment is necessary," he wrote on social media. "Congress should start today to work on ending expensive and unfair to our country birthright citizenship. They will have my complete and total support." Justice Brett Kavanaugh, a Trump appointee, was part of the 6-3 court majority that overturned the president's executive order seeking to restrict American citizenship. He was not, however, part of the 5-4 majority that held that the 14th Amendment ensured citizenship for everyone born in the country. He wrote separately that while he agreed the order was unlawful, he was still partly dissenting from the majority opinion. Kavanaugh said he would have ruled that Trump's order is compatible with the Constitution, but that it contravenes a federal statute. That would have meant, under Kavanaugh's reading, that Congress still had the power to pass a new law targeting the children Trump attempted to exclude from birthright citizenship, even though Trump could not do so himself. Congress could otherwise enact new legislation establishing exceptions to birthright citizenship for children born to foreign citizens unlawfully or temporarily in the country, Kavanaugh wrote, but Congress had not yet done so. Hardline conservative lawmakers took that as a rallying cry, with essentially a one-vote margin in the House that could spell incoming trouble. Even one or two House Republicans could try to freeze the legislative agenda to demand more action to limit birthright citizenship, which had already been happening, over a Trump-backed bill to tighten voting restrictions. Representative Chip Roy, Republican of Texas, who had frequently used that political leverage to his advantage, said on the House floor that he had no interest in funding the operations of a government that had been undermined by this United States Supreme Court. "We better fix this," he said. Pew Research Center. More U.S. states have put limits on prediction markets like Kalshi, by Mary Walrath Holdridge. U.S. states are making moves to put a damper on markets that allow citizens to make bets on election outcomes, according to a new Pew Research analysis. A June Pew review of data from the National Conference of State Legislatures found that legislators are increasingly making moves to regulate prediction markets, platforms that allow people to buy and trade contracts based on the predicted outcome of a future event, from sports games to the outcome of a war. Prediction market platforms like Kalshi and Polymarket have rapidly proliferated across the United States in recent years, drawing the attention of economists, casual investors, and lawmakers alike. Proponents say it is a new way for people to direct money without relying on the house or self-interested experts for odds or opinions. Detractors in a series of lawsuits had expressed concerns about risk, a lack of regulation, and the behavioral impact of betting on real-world events. Chief among these concerns had been those around election betting, which was newly made legal federally in 2024. Before that, the U.S. Commodity Futures Trading Commission, CFTC, had denied requests to open up elections to betting. Pew's analysis had shown that since then, multiple U.S. states had made some sort of move to regulate the practice. Many already had or have election betting rules on the books, independent of attempts to regulate prediction markets. Nearly half of all U.S. states have outright bans on election betting, while an additional 9 have some sort of law banning or regulating it under certain circumstances, according to Pew's analysis. 18 states and Washington, D.C. had not had any specific election betting laws, though some had broader regulations that could apply. Idaho, for example, had an 1887 statute that already made election betting a misdemeanor. States with circumstantial regulations, like Oregon and South Dakota, had rules about who can participate. Candidates running for office are prohibited from wagering on their own races, for example. Other states made distinctions between felony and misdemeanor violations based on things like how much money was involved. States that had full-blown bans handle deterrence and punishments in different ways. Iowa, Massachusetts, Pennsylvania, and Rhode Island penalize the people who make and run election betting operations, but not those who participate. Delaware and New York, on the other hand, can take your right to vote away if you are convicted of partaking in election betting. As legislation had tried to get a handle on a surging predictions market that extends far beyond election betting, lawmakers had proposed a variety of bills, from banning services like Polymarket altogether to placing age restrictions or tax levies on the platforms. Some attempts to regulate the market on the state level had been complicated by the federal government, which had taken the stance that because people are trading or swapping financial products, not placing bets or gambling, prediction markets are subject to federal regulation and exempt from state gambling laws. Minnesota became the first state to ban Kalshi, Polymarket, and similar platforms outright in May, with a few exceptions. The CFTC filed a lawsuit to stop the law from being enacted, calling it a flagrant and unprecedented incursion into the Commission's exclusive regulatory sphere. Donald Trump. Where to watch fireworks in Washington, D.C. on the 4th of July, by Mike Stunson. With 150,000 people expected to attend Saturday's 4th of July festivities on the National Mall in Washington, D.C., locals and tourists alike may be looking for alternative options to view fireworks on America's 250th birthday. Washington, D.C. will offer a secondary fireworks show on the 4th, and there will be plenty of areas in the city and surrounding neighborhoods to catch the big fireworks display at the National Mall. The National Mall will be the most popular area to watch fireworks, with President Donald Trump promising the largest fireworks show in history. Officials say 850,000 fireworks shells will be launched, potentially breaking a Guinness World Record. The organizers of the fireworks show, Freedom 250, say there will also be viewing spots at Haynes Point, Columbia Marina, Gravelly Point, RFK Stadium, Meridian Hill Park, Union Station, Lower Senate Park, and Upper Senate Park. Other popular areas to watch the fireworks include the Cardozo Education Campus in Columbia Heights, the Washington National Cathedral in Northwest D.C., Lady Bird Johnson Park off the Potomac River, and the steps of the U.S. Supreme Court building on Capitol Hill. Washington, D.C. officials also released an interactive map to see views of the fireworks from places in the city. Anacostia Park will serve as the viewing area for a separate fireworks display that will be concurrent with the National Mall fireworks, expected to begin at 11 p.m. D.C. officials say it is possible to enter the park through Marion Barry Avenue, S.E. Nicholson Street, S.E. or the Anacostia Riverwalk Trail near the Skate Pavilion. The event is free to the public, as is the National Mall's show. Politics. MAGA is outraged over birthright ruling, by Zach Anderson. Impeaching judges, sterilizing foreign visitors, dissolving the union. Some prominent conservatives suggested extreme measures could be called for in the wake of a Supreme Court decision upholding birthright citizenship. The court found that Trump's executive order last year targeting birthright citizenship is illegal under the 14th Amendment of the Constitution, which states all persons born or naturalized in the United States and subject to the jurisdiction thereof are citizens of the United States. The ruling sparked widespread outrage on the right, which had rallied around President Donald Trump's push to restrict the constitutional provision granting automatic citizenship to anyone born in the country. Sean Davis, the CEO and co-founder of the Federalist online magazine, wrote in a social media post that there are several ways forward after the ruling, among them adding more justices to the Supreme Court and mandating sterilization of all foreign visitors prior to entry. Davis also mentioned dissolving the union, writing, "A nation which cannot even restrict who gets to be a citizen is not a nation." Jack Posobiec, another conservative media figure, said in a social media post that the court never said, "We cannot mandate spot pregnancy tests for foreigners." Many on the right lashed out at conservative justices who joined the majority decision. Impeach rogue activist judges, Representative Nancy Mace, Republican of South Carolina, wrote on social media, "We are looking at you, Amy Coney Barrett." Conservative podcaster Megyn Kelly also slammed Barrett. "I am sick of Barrett. I am sick of this expletive by Barrett. I've got to be honest," Kelly said on her show. The outpouring of anger on the right prompted pushback from some conservatives. The right-wing meltdown over the citizenship case is shockingly dishonest, wrote Greg Nunziata, an aide for Secretary of State Marco Rubio, when he was in the Senate and now the executive director of the Society for the Rule of Law, a group founded by conservative legal figures from previous Republican administrations. "The ruling preserves the status quo," added Nunziata. "The majority landed where most conservative scholarship had been." Trump had pushed a hardline immigration agenda centered around mass deportations, but targeting birthright citizenship may have been his most aggressive move. It clashed with how the Constitution had long been understood and sought to dramatically redefine who gets to be a citizen. Trump was deeply invested in the case, attending Supreme Court arguments, a first for a sitting president. The president described birthright citizenship as an anchor wrapped around the country's neck, but Chief Justice John Roberts, writing for the majority, said citizenship then and now was the right to have rights, to freely participate in our political community. The framers of the 14th Amendment extended that promise to every free-born person in this land. "We keep that promise today," Roberts added. The loss had some conservatives lamenting about the path forward. Vice President J.D. Vance, appearing on Fox News, said the ruling was disappointing and a major, major mistake, but said it had a silver lining. "It showed there is significant support among the justices for ending birthright citizenship, which," Vance said, "is hanging by a thread." Four of the justices said Trump's executive order did not violate the 14th Amendment, although one said it violated a 1952 immigration law. "We have to keep fighting, because we actually have an opportunity to reverse this decision, just as we've reversed so many bad decisions throughout the generations," Vance said. Steve Bannon, a prominent MAGA media figure, opened his podcast on June 30th by declaring it was a day that will live in infamy, but said the fight was not over. "You know what we are going to do? We are going to get up and dust ourselves off, and we are going to go to war," Bannon said. Empire State Building. Who climbed the Empire State Building? Details on Angela Nicolau and Ivan Birkus by Mary Walrath Holdridge. One couple's unusual use of a warm Wednesday afternoon in New York had drawn international eyes after they scaled the tip of the Empire State Building to share a message and apparently a proposal. Two people were captured on camera atop the nearly 1,500-foot-tall structure on Wednesday, July 1st, where they clung to the building's spire to unfurl a banner reading, "When the power of love beats the love of power, the world knows peace." Photos captured by outlets like ABC showed one of the climbers, a man, sinking to one knee in what appeared to be a marriage proposal once the couple had dismounted the spire and returned to its base. As it turns out, the couple is not new to enjoying romance thousands of feet in the air. The pair were self-identified via social media as Russian couple Ivan Birkus and Angela Nicolau, daredevil climbers who were the subject of the 2024 documentary Skywalkers, A Love Story. Ivan Birkus is a 32-year-old Russian daredevil climber and self-proclaimed rooftopper known for scaling some of the world's tallest buildings without ropes or other safety gear. He built an online following by posting views from his mostly illegal climbs, scaling everything from skyscrapers and landmarks to cranes. The 2024 documentary, Skywalkers, A Love Story, explored his love story with Nicolau, whom he met in the roof-topping scene, and the 2022 mission to climb Merdeka 118, a 2,227-foot building in Kuala Lumpur, Malaysia. The relationship is deeply intertwined with the work, which requires them to trust one another in high-risk climbing situations. Angela Nicolau is a 33-year-old Russian daredevil climber and former gymnast. The child of circus performers, she likewise gained notoriety by traveling around the world to scale dangerous heights without ropes or safety gear and posting the resulting images online. Nicolau was the less experienced of the two when they met. She looked up to Birkus, seeking to emulate his climbs, she said in the documentary. Their romance ultimately bloomed on a 2016 trip to climb skyscraper Golden Finance 117 in Tianjin, China. Donald Trump. Trump will not extend U.S.-Canada-Mexico trade deal that he once touted. By Joey Garrison, Washington. President Donald Trump is not renewing a trilateral trade pact between the United States, Canada, and Mexico that he hailed as a colossal victory for American workers when he announced the agreement during his first term, facing a July 1st deadline to declare the administration's intentions. United States Trade Representative Jameson Greer said he informed leaders of Canada and Mexico that the United States will not extend the USMCA for an additional 16-year term. The decision, which was widely anticipated, does not end the pact immediately, but rather kicks off a decade-long annual review process for the three countries to negotiate on the treaty until the USMCA officially expires in 2036. When it was signed by Trump and leaders of Canada and Mexico in 2020, the USMCA effectively created a free trade zone for North America's three largest countries in which certain goods were free from tariffs and other government barriers. The agreement also extended to intellectual property in the countries and digital trade. About 38% of U.S. imports from Canada and about 50% of imports from Mexico fall under the USMCA. Regarding the move, senior Trump administration officials briefed reporters on the condition of anonymity. They said many components of the USMCA deal have been superseded by tariffs that Trump imposed on goods from Mexico and Canada over the past year in a push to boost U.S. manufacturing. Trump imposed 25% tariffs on imported automobiles from Mexico and Canada, 50% on steel and aluminum imports, and 10% on lumber. These tariffs are not among those blocked by a Supreme Court decision in February that struck down Trump's use of presidential emergency powers to impose reciprocal tariffs on countries. Trump called it a very momentous, historic, and joyous occasion when he signed the USMCA in 2020 to replace the North American Free Trade Agreement, which he blamed repeatedly during his first campaign for depleting America's manufacturing sector. At a Rose Garden signing ceremony, Trump said, "The USMCA is the largest, fairest, most balanced, and modern trade agreement ever reached. There's never been anything like it. He later called it the best agreement we have ever made. Yet the USMCA did not reduce the U.S. trade deficit and therefore expand the share of goods the United States had been exporting compared to importing, like Trump intended, administration officials said. Instead, the officials credited Trump's steep tariffs on imports for dropping the trade deficit by about 26% in the past year. The agreement also did not lead to market opportunities for the United States in Canada and Mexico, in dairy and other sectors, as was expected, officials said. During two rounds of trade USMCA talks with Mexico, the United States had demanded that North American-built vehicles contain 50% U.S. content, a move that would push the regional total to 82%. Greer and other Trump officials had been set to hold a third round of USMCA discussions with Mexico on July 20th, as part of a joint review between the parties. Mexican President Claudia Sheinbaum had expressed support for extending the USMCA, while Canadian Prime Minister Mark Carney, whose country had faced heightened trade tensions with America, suggested he will not renew an agreement without updates. Donald Trump. On birthright citizenship, Supreme Court's Gorsuch had surprising take, by Aisha Bagchi. Supreme Court Justice Neil Gorsuch had a surprising take in his written dissent from his colleague's ruling June 30th that President Donald Trump's severe restrictions on birthright citizenship were unconstitutional. A majority of the court ruled that Trump violated the Constitution when he attempted to deny citizenship to children whose parents are not authorized or are only temporarily authorized to be in the United States. The majority said the Constitution's promise of citizenship to all people born in the United States and subject to the jurisdiction thereof applied to those children. However, Gorsuch wrote that he believes Trump's executive order on its face is fully lawful, yet he would still have been open to a constitutional challenge down the line to the Trump administration applying the order to deny citizenship to children whose parents have unlawfully made the permanent home in the country. Gorsuch contrasted those children with children whose parents are lawfully in the country but only temporarily. I harbor doubts, Gorsuch wrote, about the Trump administration's argument that denying citizenship to that first group of children can survive any possible legal challenge. I wonder, is a child born here to parents who have long chosen to make this nation their permanent home not a citizen under the 14th Amendment solely because his parents' presence violates statutory law? Gorsuch added. It was easy to miss Gorsuch's words amidst the voluminous writings of his colleagues. He took up just three of the 194 pages from several Supreme Court justices with their views on the case, including the 26-page majority opinion and a 91-page dissent written by fellow conservative Justice Clarence Thomas that Gorsuch also signed on to. In that dissent, Thomas wrote that the Constitution's clause on citizenship, which was ratified in 1868, was designed and understood to secure equal rights for the freed blacks after the end of slavery, rather than to guarantee citizenship to all the groups potentially excluded by Trump's order. The majority opinion, written by Chief Justice John G. Roberts, Jr., said the citizenship clause in the Constitution was not so limited. It was instead, according to Roberts, designed to enshrine a principle from earlier American and English law that soil, not blood, determined citizenship. Citizenship then and now was the right to have rights, to freely participate in our political community, Roberts wrote. The framers of the 14th Amendment extended that promise to every freeborn person in this land. We keep that promise today. Elections. Trump urges acting spy chief to declassify 2020 election records. Trump appointed Pulte as acting head of national intelligence, elevating a loyalist with no national security experience amid war and global tension. By Susan Heavey and Jonathan Landay, Washington. President Donald Trump said on Wednesday that his acting spy chief had broad permission to declassify records, including those tied to the 2020 election, even though his close ally had only been at the intelligence helm for a short time. Trump appointed Bill Pulte as acting director of national intelligence last month, elevating a political loyalist with no national security experience at a time of war and global tensions. Following a political backlash over his pick, Trump subsequently nominated Jay Clayton, the top U.S. attorney for Manhattan, but he then abruptly postponed Clayton's confirmation hearing to force Congress to pass a strict voter identification bill. Bill's there just, you know, for maybe a month or 2 months or something, Trump told reporters as he departed Joint Base Andrews for an event in North Dakota. But while he's there, I said, you can declassify whatever you want. Asked if that included any records related to the 2020 election, Trump added, I told him you could do it. It is fair. You've got to ask him. Trump, who won a second White House term in the 2024 election after losing in 2020, had falsely claimed widespread fraud in U.S. elections for a long time and had continued to push debunked claims ahead of November's midterm contests as part of his pressure campaign to pass a strict voter identification law. His comments come as NBC News reported that a White House task force was gathering documents related to the 2020 election to declassify some of them. As the most transparent president in history, President Trump is totally committed to sharing as much information with the public as possible, said a White House official who requested anonymity. The Office of the Director of National Intelligence, ODNI, and the Office of Senate Intelligence Committee Chairman, Tom Cotton, did not respond to requests for comment on Trump's remarks. The ODNI oversees the 18-agency U.S. intelligence community, which includes the Premier Foreign Spy Service, the Central Intelligence Agency, and the National Security Agency, the massive agency that eavesdrops on foreign communications and helps defend the United States against cyber attacks. It was not immediately clear when lawmakers would act on Clayton's nomination, but Trump told reporters there would be a hearing in 2 weeks. A source familiar with the situation on the condition of anonymity said Cotton, an Arkansas Republican, was targeting July 15th. Pulte had led the Federal Housing Finance Agency and will also remain as ODNI until Clayton is confirmed by the Senate. Pulte had reportedly already moved to cut hundreds of intelligence jobs. Trump had said legislation known as the SAVE Act would deliver his fellow Republicans a guaranteed win in November as they seek to maintain the slim control of Congress. Democrats are hoping to capitalize on Trump's low approval ratings to recapture at least the House of Representatives or the Senate. Democrats and voting rights advocates say the measure could hinder voter registration for millions of eligible Americans. On Tuesday, Trump said in a social media post that he had met with Tina Peters, a former county elections clerk in Colorado who was convicted of illegally tampering with voting machines in pursuit of Trump's false claims over the 2020 race. Representatives of Peters did not immediately respond to a request for comment. Politics. 60% say Trump is not focused on top issues in latest poll by Fernando Cervantes, Jr. Most Americans say President Donald Trump had not paid enough attention to the nation's most pressing problems, according to a new poll. The Economist YouGov survey, released June 30th, found that 60% of respondents believe Trump had not focused on the country's most important issue.

The poll's margin of error was plus or minus 3.2 percentage points. The results arrived days after Trump downplayed a bipartisan housing bill he had yet to decide whether to sign, calling it a big yawn compared with the SAVE America Act, an election reform bill which he had been urging Congress to pass. Some people say it is wonderful. To me, compared to the SAVE America Act, just about everything is a big yawn, Trump told reporters at the White House. Trump's approval rating had been net negative for more than a year and had been fluctuating but trending more negative over the past several months. According to aggregators, the following represents Trump's average approval rating. Real Clear Politics poll average as of July 1st, 40.6% approve, 57.4% disapprove. New York Times as of July 1st, 39% approve, 58% disapprove. Silver Bulletin as of July 1st, 39.4% approve, 57.5% disapprove. Supreme Court of the United States. Trump versus Supreme Court. Who is the biggest winner in America's biggest cases? By Maureen Grapp. Washington. By many measures, it was the Trump term. When the Supreme Court returned to the bench in October, a major question was how the justices would rule on the president's priorities. The answer? Over 9 months of decisions that the 6-3 conservative court handed down through June, the justices expanded presidential authority, but also ruled against President Donald Trump on some of the cases he cared about most, particularly birthright citizenship and tariffs. Trump was pleased with most of the court's decisions on election-related cases, including the blockbuster ruling limiting the reach of a landmark civil rights law. Some GOP-led states immediately took advantage of the decision to impose new election maps that will boost Republicans' chances in this fall's midterm elections. Trump declared victory on the biggest culture war decision of the term, allowing states to ban transgender women and girls from competing on female sports teams. Trump's attempt to fire leaders of agencies that Congress intended to be independent allowed the court to advance a unitary executive theory that conservatives have pushed for years. Under that theory, the Constitution gives presidents complete control over executive functions, which must include the power to remove agency leaders for any reason. While the court applied that reasoning when allowing Trump to dismiss Democratic members of the Federal Trade Commission, a majority blocked the president from firing a Federal Reserve governor. Chief Justice John Roberts wrote that Congress limited the president's power to remove Federal Reserve governors for good reason. The court also said Trump could not change the long-standing understanding of birthright citizenship with the stroke of a pen and could not use an emergency statute to impose sweeping tariffs. Conservative court watchers said that mixed bag shows court critics are wrong to say the conservative justices will not stand up to Trump. But liberal legal expert Erwin Chemerinsky, Berkeley's law school dean, summarized the outcomes, including many wins Trump got in emergency appeals throughout the term, as awful, but it could have been worse. While Trump may have lost on birthright citizenship, a centerpiece of his hardline approach to immigration, the court's other immigration rulings had largely allowed Trump to decide who can enter the United States and who must leave. One cleared the way for Trump to end a humanitarian program for Haitians and Syrians living temporarily in the country. Another allowed him to turn away refugees seeking asylum at the border. A third permitted more scrutiny of green card holders returning from abroad. Those opinions, along with hundreds of policy changes that had not been contested at the High

0: court affect millions of people. Courts have traditionally given presidential administrations of both parties wide discretion over immigration policy, even if the justices drew the line at letting Trump redefine who is an American through an executive order. Republicans won nearly all of the challenges in election-related cases, with the biggest victory, a ruling that gutted a key section of the landmark 1965 Voting Rights Act. That decision in a case about Louisiana's congressional districts has made it very difficult, if not nearly impossible, for racial minorities to argue that legislative maps unfairly dilute the voting power. Republicans also successfully challenged one of the last remaining restrictions on money in politics, a rule aimed at preventing wealthy donors from bypassing limits on what they can give federal candidates by funneling money through political parties. The court sided with Republicans in a ruling that will make it easier for candidates to challenge election laws. The court rejected a GOP challenge to grace periods for mail-in ballots that are postmarked by Election Day and arrive after, a loss for Trump's effort to restrict voting by mail. Over the objections of the court's three liberals, the six conservative justices overturned several precedents this term. Ditching a 90-year-old decision, the court said restrictions Congress placed on a president's ability to remove members of independent agencies like the Federal Trade Commission encroached on presidential power. The court also scrapped a quarter-century-old decision upholding limits on how much political parties can spend in coordination with candidates. The court's liberals complained that the majority's ruling restricting challenges to legislative districts as unfair to minority voters essentially overturned a previous decision, even if the opinion did not say so. Justice Sonia Sotomayor made a similar charge in a ruling, making it much more difficult for foreigners to bring lawsuits in U.S. courts, alleging serious violations of international law. Sotomayor said the majority overturned a previous decision without even acknowledging that it is doing so. After an unexpected 2020 victory that protected transgender employees from workplace discrimination, transgender Americans had been on a losing streak at the high court. This term, the justices rejected Colorado's ban on conversion therapy for young people. The court said the ban infringed on the free speech rights of a Christian counselor. The court also backed efforts in more than half the states to prevent transgender women and girls from competing on female sports teams. Those setbacks followed last year's ruling that states can ban gender-affirming care for transgender minors. Next term, the court will take up the issue of parents' rights to be involved in a child's gender identity transition in a case about laws in Washington state protecting transgender runaway children. The court's ruling for the Christian counselor in the conversion therapy dispute was just the latest LGBTQ+ case that originated in Colorado, a pioneering state for gay rights. In previous years, the court sided with a website developer and a cake baker opposed to providing some services to gay customers because of the religious beliefs. Next term, the justices will decide whether Catholic preschools in Colorado must admit LGBTQ+ families if they want to participate in the state's tuition-free program. The justices are continuing to limit gun regulations as they apply the court's landmark 2022 ruling that firearm regulations must be consistent with this nation's historical tradition of firearm regulation. This term, the court struck down a Hawaii law that required gun owners to get permission before bringing a firearm into a store or other private property that is open to the public. The justices also limited the application of a decades-old federal law that bars firearms possession by certain drug users. An even bigger case is coming next term. Before adjourning for the summer, the justices announced that they will decide whether bans on semi-automatic rifles, like the AR-15, are constitutional. Such bans had been passed in response to mass shootings, but gun rights advocates argue that millions of Americans own AR-15s for self-defense. California. Federal lawsuit challenges California Glock-style handgun ban by Noe Padilla, Brian Day, and James Ward. California's latest effort to restrict the sale of Glock-style handguns is facing a new legal challenge after the Trump administration's Department of Justice sued the state on July 1st, arguing the law violates the Second Amendment. The lawsuit escalates a growing battle over firearms regulation in a state long known for having some of the nation's strictest gun laws. At the center of the dispute is Assembly Bill 1127, a first-in-the-nation law that took effect July 1st and prohibits licensed firearms dealers from selling certain semi-automatic pistols that state lawmakers say can be easily converted into fully automatic weapons using illegal devices commonly known as Glock switches. The federal lawsuit seeks to block enforcement of both AB 1127 and California's handgun roster, which limits which handguns can be sold through licensed dealers in the state. Acting U.S. Attorney General Todd Blanche said California lawmakers cannot ban what he described as the most popular type of handgun in America. However, Governor Gavin Newsom and state officials argue the measure is a common-sense public safety law designed to curb the growing use of illegally modified firearms. The federal lawsuit is likely to become the latest major test of California's gun laws in the post-Bruin era, when courts increasingly scrutinize firearm restrictions under the Second Amendment, with the DOJ, the NRA, the Firearms Policy Coalition, and other gun rights organizations all challenging aspects of California's handgun regulations. The fight over AB 1127 appears headed for a lengthy court battle that could ultimately help define how far states can go in regulating firearms that remain legal elsewhere in the country. For now, the law remains in effect, and licensed California firearms dealers are prohibited from selling affected Glock-style pistols while the legal challenges move through federal court. AB 1127 does not specifically name Glock, but it targets semi-automatic handguns that use a cruciform trigger bar design and can be readily converted into fully automatic weapons through the installation of a conversion device. Those devices, often called Glock switches, are already illegal under federal law and can transform a handgun into a machine gun capable of firing multiple rounds with a single pull of the trigger. Lawmakers behind the bill argued that manufacturers had known about the vulnerability for years, but failed to redesign affected firearms. Beginning July 1st, licensed firearms dealers can no longer sell newly acquired Glock-style handguns that fall under the law. Existing owners may keep the weapons, and private party transfers remain legal. Sales to law enforcement agencies are also exempt. The Trump administration contends California's law bans commonly owned firearms based on the possibility that someone could illegally modify them. In court filings and public statements, DOJ officials argue the state is prohibiting legal firearms because they could potentially be converted into illegal ones through the addition of a separate, already banned device. They also challenge California's handgun roster, saying it restricts access to firearms that are widely used for lawful purposes. The lawsuit follows a June warning letter from Assistant Attorney General Harmeet Dhillon, who accused California of violating the constitutional rights of residents seeking to purchase lawful firearms. Gun rights groups have also launched separate legal challenges, including the federal case James v. Bonta, arguing that the Supreme Court had repeatedly ruled that firearms in common use cannot be banned. Supporters of AB 1127 say the measure targets a specific public safety threat rather than ordinary firearm ownership. Assemblymember Jesse Gabriel, a Democrat from Encino and one of the bill's authors, had argued that California is closing a loophole that allows firearms to remain on the market despite the susceptibility to conversion into fully automatic weapons. Lawmakers say the law is intended to encourage manufacturers to redesign affected firearms rather than prohibit handgun ownership outright. There are still hundreds of handguns available for purchase in California through the state's handgun roster, and AB 1127 does not affect people who already own Glock pistols. Dealers who violate the law face escalating penalties, ranging from fines to license revocation and potential misdemeanor charges. Newsom quickly pushed back on the federal lawsuit, calling it another attempt to dismantle California's gun safety framework. The governor said California is experiencing historically low crime and gun death rates and pledged to continue defending laws designed to keep dangerous weapons off the streets. This concludes the presentation of USA Today for Thursday, July 2nd, 2026. My name is Elizabeth Ingber with the Talking Information Center. As always, thank you.
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2: Okay, let's begin the reading of today's Wall Street Journal on this Thursday, the 2nd of July, 2026. You're listening to the Talking Information Center, and with the Wall Street Journal, we say hello to Scott.
3: Thank you very much, John. Good morning, everybody. Let's take a look at the What's News section from page one of the Wall Street Journal today for Thursday, July 2nd. The U.S. has declined to extend its signature trade pact with Mexico and Canada. That sets up a decade-long review process that casts uncertainty over businesses that move goods across the world's busiest export borders. Elon Musk's SpaceX has developed a prototype for a handset-like device that's designed to reshape how humans interact with artificial intelligence. There was a pullback in shares of chip makers yesterday that weighed on the NASDAQ, which fell 0.7% and left the S&P 500 0.2% lower. The Dow was down less than 0.1% from a record. Bending Spoons, that's an Italian tech company that has bought up a lot of brands, including AOL, made its stock market debut yesterday at a valuation of more than $18 billion. Shares in Bending Spoons gained 40% from its IPO price. McKinsey is shaking up its board and appointing a new chair from within its partnership ranks. A Swedish court has ordered Alphabet's Google to pay Klarna $1.97 billion in damages after the buy now, pay later company won an antitrust case. Crypto exchange Binance failed to obtain a license to operate in the European Union after a regulator expressed concerns about its history of financial crime violations. And Paramount Skydance offered the European Union's merger watchdog some concessions to ease competition concerns over the company's takeover of Warner Brothers Discovery. Well, we know it's hot around here, that's for sure, but it's hot in Europe, too. And the issue of air conditioning is polarizing Europe. Lucas Fenaro, a 32-year-old with a rare genetic illness, suffered through this month's record-breaking heat wave, which has extended from June into July, in his apartment in the French capital of Paris without an air conditioning system. His neighbors will not allow one. They've refused his requests to install a unit in the courtyard of his building in the Marais, a bustling neighborhood in central Paris. They say the device would be too loud. Fenaro, who relies on a wheelchair and breathes with the aid of a ventilator, has taken his neighbors to court. His family has spent thousands of dollars on a legal battle that has lasted 2 years already and counting. If it's too hot, disabled people get dehydrated and it's difficult to breathe, Fenaro said. Europeans have long shunned air conditioning. They view it as noisy, a blight on their architectural heritage, and, above all, unnecessary, as long as the summers were mild. They feared widespread adoption of the energy-hungry technology would end up undermining their ambition to lead the fight against climate change. That resistance, however, has collided with the realities of a continent where temperatures are now rising faster than any other region on the planet. Years of record-breaking heat waves have placed strains on the continent's health systems as well as on its economy. Thousands of schools across Western Europe, which are rarely air-conditioned, shut down during the latest heat wave, forcing many parents to stay home. Businesses closed, factories cut back production, even rail lines suspended activity. Economists at the Dutch bank ING said the heat wave, quote, brought back memories of the pandemic lockdown. The fight over the future of air conditioning in Europe is now shaping political debates across the continent, pitting politicians on the right, who want a massive plan to install air conditioning, against those on the left, who fear the environmental impacts. It's shameful that babies born in hospitals, that the sick, the elderly, are forced to endure such heat waves because they refuse to install air conditioning, far-right French leader Marine Le Pen said in a post on the social platform X. These heat waves kill. We must implement a major air conditioning plan, she wrote. European infrastructure was designed for a climate that was much cooler than it is today. Temperatures in the northern half of the continent rarely rose above 90 degrees Fahrenheit, and temperatures over 100 were almost unheard of. Rail lines and electrical grids were not built to withstand extreme heat. Many of Europe's buildings lack design features that would keep them cooler in the summer, such as shutters to block out the sun. Most of the continent's homes and institutions lack air conditioning. In Italy, for example, more than half of homes are equipped with the technology, a figure that drops to 25% in France and just 5% in the UK. Europe's summer heat waves often claim tens of thousands of lives, far more than in the United States, a difference that scientists say is partly due to the lack of air conditioning in Europe. The continent's infrastructure is being tested more quickly than officials and scientists had anticipated just a few years ago. Europe is the fastest warming continent, with temperatures that are already around 2.5 degrees Celsius warmer than in the pre-industrial era, compared with around 1.5 degrees for the Earth as a whole. Last week, Paris topped 40 degrees Celsius, that's 104 degrees Fahrenheit, on both Wednesday and Thursday. That's happened only on three other days since official records began being kept in the 19th century, in 1947, 2019, and 2022. We've always worked on the assumption that this scenario was possible starting in 2030, and especially from 2040 to 2050, said Audrey Pulvar, a deputy mayor of Paris. Now, she said, we realize we're already there. Authorities across Europe are trying to avoid air conditioning on a large scale. The devices, they say, are costly, energy-hungry, and they eject hot air into the street, which warms cities even more. Moreover, they're a nuisance in dense urban neighborhoods, afflicting residents with the omnipresent hum of compressors. The goal is not to be like some Italian, Brazilian, or American city where you have entire rows, entire walls of convectors outside buildings that make an unbearable racket, releasing heat and toxic fumes, Polvar said. In London, city regulations require developers to adopt cooler design measures. Think natural ventilation, shutters on windows, and better building insulation before installing air conditioning in newly constructed buildings. Paris and Berlin have plans to incorporate more plants into the city landscape, reducing the heat magnifying effect of stone during a heat wave. Paris opened the Canal Saint-Martin for swimming during the latest heat wave. The problem is that such measures are considerably less effective than air conditioning at reducing the threat of extreme heat, according to the Intergovernmental Panel on Climate Change, which is the United Nations official climate science body. In its latest report on adaptation in Europe, it rates air conditioning as a highly effective response to heat waves, while mechanical ventilation was rated medium effectiveness and urban greenery was given a low rating. Measures such as mechanical ventilation or shading do not work when the heat is relentless, experts say, and during the latest heat wave, 85 degree Fahrenheit temperatures at night did not allow buildings to cool down before the sun rose the next day to bake them all over again. Radhika Khosla, a climate scientist at Oxford University, says countries should mix better building design with air conditioning to limit the device's energy consumption. You want to use it for what it's really needed for, as opposed to making it your go-to solution, Khosla said. Across the region, the latest heat wave turned un-air-conditioned hospitals and nursing homes into ovens. Doctors, nurses, and patients were pasting reflective sheets onto windows in order to try to keep out the sun. It is absolutely dreadful, said Wilfred Samut, an emergency room physician in Versailles. You even have cases of illness among the nursing, paramedical, and medical staffs because the atmosphere is unbearable. Europe's heat has spurred a wave of demand for air conditioning and softened resistance from authorities. In England, for example, the exhaust hoses of portable air conditioners protruding from windows are an increasingly common sight. A recent report by the United Kingdom's Climate Change Committee, a body that advises the government, said that while passive cooling measures may be sufficient in some places, the intensity and duration of future heat waves mean that we need to plan for more active cooling. And London's mayor, Sadiq Khan, has said that schools, offices, and hospitals should be equipped with air conditioning. We need to use every tool in our cool tool kit, he said, to make sure London is ready for the new norm, which is more extreme heat waves. Still, the spread of air conditioning invokes a sense of dread among those who fear that the technology will allow Europeans to ignore the consequences of global warming. I am horrified by people who say, we only have to put air conditioning everywhere, Monique Barbout, France's climate minister, said last week during the peak of this latest heat wave. Do you think that's going to prevent forest fires? Do you think that's going to prevent a crop from dying? In some European cities, installation of an air conditioner in an apartment requires approval from the entire building. Local officials also get a say to make sure the system respects architectural norms, noise laws, and the city's energy goals. In Geneva, the installation of an air conditioner is subject to strict energy usage rules. Officials in London have forced homeowners to remove air conditioning units because they have not resorted to other cooling methods, such as ceiling fans. Residents seeking planning permission need to demonstrate that alternative, more climate-friendly measures are not suitable, said a spokeswoman for Camden Council, a borough of central London. Units will not create noise or other harmful impacts on neighbors. That's required. In Paris, fights over air conditioning are proliferating as residents increasingly seek to install the systems to ward off the heat. First, residents must gain approval from their neighbors. Then, if the system is visible from the street, local officials can refuse it if it mars the iconic limestone facades of the city's Haussmannian buildings. Christophe Sanson, who calls himself the noise lawyer, says his firm has more than 100 cases involving air conditioning systems that have provoked legal wars. That, he says, is a sharp increase. Under French law, a building association can block the installation of a system if it produces more than 5 decibels during the day or 3 at night, roughly the noise of a light breeze. It's a sound that can penetrate concrete. That is extremely powerful and can be deeply disturbing, Sanson said. We need to find a compromise. Funaro's family has been fighting to install air conditioning in his apartment since they purchased it 2 years ago. Luca has a form of myopathy that has left him mostly paralyzed since birth. His parents bought his apartment on the ground floor of the building to allow him to live independently. Through the latest heat wave, the air conditioning system sat unused on the floor awaiting installation. The neighbors think I will have it on all day and night nonstop, Lucas said. It's not true. I just want to turn it on for a bit to cool off. His mother brought over a mobile air conditioning unit, but the devices often don't work well against extreme heat. Normally, it's 1 or 2 days and then it's over, Luca Fanaro said. This time, it's been an entire week. Some more economic news. Now, as the new Federal Reserve Chairman, Kevin Warsh, has declined to say whether the central bank needed to consider a rate increase later this month, he does say his first weeks on the job have seen risks of higher inflation recede. That was evidence, he said, that markets have already grasped his hard line on prices. Expectations of future inflation over the last 4 weeks have come down. Inflation risks have come down, Warsh said at a conference in Portugal alongside foreign counterparts. Anyone expecting the Fed would tolerate inflation running above its 2% goal, quote, would be disappointed, Warsh added. He demurred when pressed on the tactics he might deploy to deliver on his pledge to restore price stability, including the prospect of a rate increase at the Fed's meeting later this month. He said only that he wanted what he called a good family fight among colleagues before they reach a decision. Asked separately whether the artificial intelligence boom could stoke broader inflationary pressures, Warsh sidestepped again, saying, I'm not going to make a judgment now. His reticence is deliberate, and it has drawn grumbling from former colleagues and central bank watchers. His push to pare back how the Fed narrates its outlook for jobs, growth, and inflation, and how it weighs the risks around it, has left markets with more uncertainty about the central bank's tactics. Warsh brushed aside complaints on Wednesday that investors need a clearer sense of how the Fed would adjust as the outlook changes. He pointed to falling interest rate volatility, lower treasury yields, and expectations that inflation would decline over the coming year or two as early evidence that his strategy is succeeding. I hear this as if people don't understand, Warsh said. I think they actually understand quite well. The outlook for inflation has improved in recent weeks, partly because a deal meant to end the war in Iran has pushed energy prices down. The Fed has held its benchmark rate in a range of 3.5% to 3.75% all year after making quarter-point cuts at each of its final three meetings last year. Officials agreed to those reductions amid worries that a softening labor market could need more support and believing policy was restrictive enough to keep lowering inflation. The outlook has since shifted. Job growth, which stalled at the end of last year, has firmed. The U.S. economy has motored along, powered by the AI build-out, at a stock market rally lifting spending among higher-income households. Together, these raise the prospect that even if overall inflation eases in the months ahead, robust growth is likely to keep underlying price pressures stuck above the Fed's 2% target. Several officials have urged the central bank to weigh rate increases this year. A strong June jobs report, which is coming up today, and a firmer reading on inflation later this month could embolden some to press for a hike. Earlier yesterday, Kevin Hassett, a senior White House economic advisor, said in an interview on Fox Business that it would be, what he said, a macroeconomic mistake for the Fed to raise rates. He said he believed Warsh shared his view that AI-fueled economic growth wouldn't be inflationary and wouldn't require higher interest rates. Warsh was not asked about Hassett's remarks, but pressed on whether the AI boom was stoking inflation, he offered an answer that pointed in the same direction. Warsh emphasized the longer horizon when AI could expand the economy's capacity to produce goods and services and ease pressures on price. That, he said, has huge implications for the Fed if businesses expand that capacity. Separately, Warsh said the Fed had been and would remain independent from the executive branch. "You're going to see no changes on that," he said. The Supreme Court's decision on Monday that allowed Fed Governor Lisa Cook to keep her job reaffirmed how the central bank earns its independence by meeting its objectives, he said. "We are calling balls and strikes as best we can," Warsh added. "If the Fed delivers on low and stable inflation," he said, "we don't have to worry about politics. We don't have to worry about judicial intervention." Of the 19 officials at last month's meeting, the 18 who submitted projections were split evenly on the path forward. 9 of them saw higher rates as warranted by year-end, 8 favored holding, and 1 penciled in a cut. Warsh did not submit one. Together with his blunt pledge last month to restore price stability, the more hawkish-than-expected projections led markets to anticipate a rate increase later this year, though interest rate futures markets still lean toward a hold at the July 28-29 meeting. In the Fox Business interview, Hassett delivered an implicit warning about the coming decision. Pointing to Jerome Powell, who stayed on as a Fed governor after his term as chair ended in May, Hassett said he was concerned that, quote, a majority of people over at the Fed might vote for higher rates. Not necessarily because they're patriotic, he said, but rather because they want to get Trump. Hassett exempted Warsh from that critique, portraying him as saddled with an unruly committee. Officials who have argued for higher rates have framed their case in economic terms that a resilient economy and sticky inflation, not hostility to the president, warrant tighter policy. Some see an economy at risk of overheating, with demand outrunning what the Fed's current rate setting can restrain. Others think policy was never as restrictive as assumed, and that by standing still, as inflation has risen this year, the Fed has effectively been easing. You are listening to The Wall Street Journal live on this Thursday morning, July 2nd, and we're reading some national news here from the first section of The Wall Street Journal. Influenza and pneumonia are now among the nation's top 10 causes of death for the first time in years. That, even as the nation's overall death rate last year fell to its lowest point on record, according to new data issued from the Centers for Disease Control and Prevention. The national death rate fell just over 4.5% last year to 689.2 deaths per 100,000 people. That's down from 722.1 in 2024, according to the CDC's National Center for Health Statistics. The death rate declined across every age group and nearly every demographic group tracked in the provisional report. The main driver of the record low? A continued drop in drug overdose deaths, said Farida Ahmad, a health scientist at the CDC and one of the report's co-authors. Another factor, she added, was that COVID-19 no longer contributed to as many deaths. Against that backdrop, influenza and pneumonia stood out, moving from 11th to 8th place in all age groups, with 56,511 deaths in 2025, compared with 48,139 the year before. It's the first time the influenza category has cracked the top 10 since the year 2020. Geeta Sood, an associate professor of medicine at Johns Hopkins University School of Medicine, told the Wall Street Journal that the severity of recent flu seasons came down to a number of factors, including the flu strain itself and a continued decline in vaccination rates. Some flu seasons are better, with lower attack rates and lower morbidity, Sood said. Other seasons, just by nature of the changes in the viruses, are worse, with more hospitalizations and more deaths. The 2024-2025 flu season was one of the most severe in years. Some news now on the election front. This one is Dateline Denver. Fists pumped into the air to chants of DSA as the Democratic Socialists of America notched their most recent win on Tuesday night in Colorado. If we can do it here, we can do it everywhere, field organizer Caroline Belmont told the crowd. The hundreds of millennial and Gen Z supporters in front of her had been dancing for hours to thumping music as they watched the Colorado primary results roll in. Ultimately, socialist newcomer Melat Kyros defeated longtime U.S. Representative Diana DeGette 53% to 40%, ousting a stalwart of Colorado progressivism who has been in office longer than the 29-year-old Kyros has been alive. The race, coming on the heels of far-left wins in New York last week, was seen as a test of whether Democratic socialists could gain traction outside of the coasts. In the liberal capital of a state that has seen a rapid political evolution, they proved they could. Long viewed as a red-leaning swing state, Colorado usually backed Republicans in presidential races until 2008. It had mostly divided party control of its state legislature chambers until 2019, and both Republican and Democratic U.S. senators, most periods until 2021. Now, Democrats control both Senate seats and hold nearly two-thirds majorities in both state legislative chambers. And Democratic socialists see the state as fertile terrain. In addition to Kyros, Progressive State Representative Manny Rutenel won an election to be the party's nominee for Colorado's most competitive congressional seat in an area northeast of Denver and Boulder. Colorado has grown quickly and become younger, but political analysts largely attributed the collapse of Republicans there to the rise of MAGA. Longtime Colorado Democrats, such as Senator John Hickenlooper and Senator Michael Bennett, have been known as bipartisan-minded centrists, long a successful tack in the once purple state, but that approach put them in the crosshairs of their party's frustration with the status quo during this election cycle. Bennett, who ran for governor, lost his primary to the state's combative attorney general, who harnessed anti-incumbent sentiment and a desire by Colorado voters to see more of a fighter against President Trump. Hickenlooper fended off a primary challenge Tuesday from a candidate backed by Democratic socialists, a sign that their appeal may not extend statewide. Kyros cast herself as a fighter. Born in Ethiopia, raised in Denver, she got a law degree from the University of Notre Dame and went to work for a New York law firm. She was fired from that firm after posting and refusing to take down a social media open letter that challenged the idea that it's anti-Semitic to support the elimination of the Israeli state. In an interview, Kyros called party leaders complacent. She and DeGette, supporters alike, were stunned at the party assembly in March when Kyros' support was so strong that DeGette nearly missed the threshold for making the ballot altogether. There is a new Air Force One in the sky. The president took his maiden flight after a $400 million overhaul of the Boeing 747-8 plane gifted from Qatar. A new paint job, lie-flat leather seats, and library bookcases. President Trump, on Wednesday, took his maiden flight on his long-awaited new Air Force One, a Boeing 747-8 luxury jet that was given to the U.S. by the Qatari government. A Wall Street Journal reporter was among a small group of reporters who made that trip. The jet has undergone a $400 million overhaul to equip it with state-of-the-art security and technology for the president, such as a new communications system. The renovation also included some alterations to the lavish interiors of the Qatari royal family's private plane. The president pored over exterior designs for the plane, which replaces the old Air Force One's signature white and baby blue color scheme with a red, white, navy, and gold paint job that resembles the look of Trump's personal jet. The press cabin of the new plane is more spacious than it was on the previous Air Force One, filling the back corner of the jet. Senior White House staff and security officials sit nearby in a separate area. The only channel available on the televisions on Wednesday? Fox News. The president landed in North Dakota yesterday for the opening of Theodore Roosevelt's presidential library. He told reporters Wednesday morning before boarding the jet, "It will be the first flight of what I think is maybe the greatest commercial plane ever built." The new plane will be in temporary use until two presidential aircraft that have long been delayed are delivered. The new jet replaces the Boeing 747-200 aircraft that had served as Air Force One since the presidency of George H.W. Bush. The plane had been donated to the U.S. by the Qatari government last year after Trump complained that the presidential planes he flew on were too old and too small. He has dismissed criticism over the donation, including concerns from both Democrats and Republicans about the ethics and national security implications of accepting the plane. "You can do two things," Trump said. "You can low-key it or you can show it, and I think the country should be very proud of it." He has wanted a new presidential plane since his first term in office, despite choosing Boeing in 2017 to modify two 747s. The project has faced numerous setbacks. Neither plane has flown, and the Air Force does not expect to receive the first new aircraft until the middle of 2028. In the fall of 2024, at around the time when Trump was reelected president, the Air Force started to look at other options. A new 747 was out of the question since Boeing stopped manufacturing the plane 3 years ago. So, Air Force officials began looking at the market for used aircraft. There were only about four dozen 747-8Is, the newest passenger version of the 747, in existence. 10 of those were VIP private jets. None of them were in the United States. One of them was the Qatari plane Trump is flying on for the first time this week. Trump toured the Qatari plane at Palm Beach International Airport last February. Ownership of the plane was transferred to the U.S. Air Force in the spring of last year. It was then sent to an L3 Harris Technologies facility in Texas, where an overhaul began to install specialized communications equipment that would allow the president to make secure voice and video calls as if he were in the White House. The objective was to deliver the plane before the country's 250th birthday festivities, said Jason Lambert, president of Intelligence, Surveillance, and Reconnaissance at L3 Harris Technologies. In a statement, the Air Force said the aircraft is, quote, safe, secure, and equipped with the most advanced technologies necessary to meet the requirements of the presidential mission. It added that the overhaul gave priority to mission over aesthetics, leaving much of the previous head of state interior layout minimally changed. Some of the changes to the interiors include the removal of Arabic language exit signs and the contemporary artwork that had once been enjoyed by the Qatari royals. The Wall Street Journal has previously reported that the plane's plush leather seats and couches and faux library bookcases will remain, although the U.S. presidential seals will be affixed to interior walls. Patriotic pieces of art, including a photo of a duck swimming in the Washington reflecting pool, have been hung on some of the walls of the new plane. To accommodate the massive two-story Boeing 747-8, the U.S. Air Force constructed a custom $320 million, 400,000-square-foot hangar complex at Joint Base Andrews in Maryland. A little update now on what's happening with the war in Tehran. President Trump came to office promising an end to forever wars. He now finds himself bogged down in talks with Iran with no end in sight. That stalemate favors Tehran's well-worn playbook to draw out negotiations and put off any concessions that cross its red lines, according to geopolitical analysts. Washington and Tehran signed a memorandum of understanding to halt the war, open the Strait of Hormuz, and lift the U.S. military blockade on the country. From there, the two sides agreed to discuss much more intractable issues like Iran's nuclear program with a resolution in 60 days. 2 weeks after that memorandum took effect, the nuclear talks have not started in earnest. Instead, the U.S. and Iran are relitigating who controls the Strait of Hormuz, whether Israel must stop its war in Lebanon, and the release of assets frozen by United States sanctions, all issues that were meant to be already resolved. This one step forward, two steps back pattern to negotiations is familiar to veterans of nuclear talks with Iran. The 2015 deal struck by President Obama took years to negotiate, with numerous starts and stops, and ultimately never extracted concessions from Tehran that crossed its red lines. Richard Nephew, a former senior State Department official who spent years negotiating with Iran, says there should be no surprise that the country has pushed off any real negotiations on the nuclear issue and engaged the U.S. and mediators in litigating the terms of the ceasefire. The history of Iran nuclear talks, going back to 2003, shows that the Iranians are very capable of putting off sensitive and important nuclear issues while they try and negotiate on terms and topics they prefer, Nephew said. Protracted talks pose a potential problem for Trump, who in 2020 posted on social media, quote, "Iran never won a war, but never lost a negotiation." But a return to war also contradicts positions that Trump has publicly taken against open-ended conflict. With the White House leaning heavily against resuming the war, that raises the specter of a protracted stalemate during which talks continue indefinitely or tail off. The two countries would live with the bare minimum of the interim deal terms, which includes a freeze on new U.S. sanctions, the status quo on Iran's damaged nuclear program, and oil sanctions relief for Tehran. Iran is perfectly happy to substitute process for progress, said Alan Iyer, a former senior State Department negotiator with Iran, who is now at the Middle East Institute. He adds that they realize, at least in the short term, time is on their side. President Trump's envoys, Steve Witkoff and Jared Kushner, were hoping to revive stalled peace discussions when they arrived in Qatar this week before moving on to the question of how to limit Iran's nuclear ambition. The talks recently were set back when the two sides began fighting again for 3 days. Tehran was incensed when Oman organized a U.S.-backed transit route without Iran's permission. The Iranians responded by resuming their attacks on shipping, prompting the first U.S. strikes on Iran since the initial April ceasefire, before both sides agreed to stop fighting and restart talking. Vice President Vance and Secretary of State Rubio acknowledged this week that talks might fail, but President Trump has told aides that even if the negotiations drag on beyond the 60-day deadline, he is not inclined to go back to war. "The president's not going to send our military back in unless he has to," Vance told reporters on Wednesday, "unless there is a clearly defined purpose for it. If they try to start rebuilding their nuclear program, if they plan to start shooting at commercial vessels again, that's going to change our calculus," Vance said. But right now, what the president has said is, go and make a deal. Israel's decision to strike Beirut in June prompted Iran to retaliate in defense of its militant proxy Hezbollah. temporarily halting the cessation of hostilities and leading to yet another closure of the Strait of Hormuz. The interim deal does set out a few important conditions for the rules of the game until a final accord can be agreed on. That is supposed to happen by August 18th, but negotiations can be extended indefinitely if both sides agree. During the talks, the two sides agreed not to attack the other and to maintain a regional ceasefire. The U.S. begins removing its blockade of Iranian ports, while Iran is to allow traffic in the strait to return to pre-war levels. The terms of how the Strait of Hormuz is managed is left to negotiations. Critically, the two sides have agreed to, quote, maintain the status quo on nuclear and sanctions issues. Here in the Wall Street Journal for Thursday, July 2nd, we are taking a look at what's happening in sports. And, of course, the World Cup is on television and being played around the U.S. and North America, actually, for the next couple of weeks. And Team USA survived its game last night to keep its World Cup run alive. Before the U.S. national team's round of 32 game against Bosnia and Herzegovina on Wednesday, manager Mauricio Pochettino emphasized that the Americans understood their mortality at this tournament. No matter how heavily favored they were before kickoff, this game, the coach said, was the final of the World Cup. And if we're capable to go through, he added, the next one is going to be another final of the World Cup. Now, America can plan for at least one more at its home tournament after it survived the first of its do-or-die tests. The U.S. held on for a 2-0 victory over Bosnia at Levi's Stadium in Santa Clara, California, despite being reduced to 10 men by a red card for the final half hour of the match. The missing man was none other than striker Fulleran Balogun, who scored the first U.S. goal, giving him a team-high 3 for the tournament. But in the 64th minute, after a video review, he was sent off after stepping on an opponent's ankle. Without him, though, the Americans did not just hold on. Despite being undermanned, they managed to withstand an emboldened Bosnia attack and find the back of the net once again when Malik Tillman curled home a free kick in the 82nd minute. Despite the somewhat nervy conclusion, the U.S. finds itself on a historic run at this World Cup. The victory last night marked America's third of the tournament, more than it had notched in any previous edition. But what has them especially excited now is the path opening up ahead of them, a round of 16 matchup against Belgium, and beyond that, who knows, a quarterfinal against Spain, a semifinal against France. The temptation to look ahead has rarely been stronger. It's a massive, massive improvement, Pochettino said, if we want to compete and we want to achieve things that sometimes were only in our dreams. As the U.S. celebrates its 250th anniversary, its national soccer team has spent this summer unshackling itself from its own stunted history. The Americans, who once went 40 years without qualifying for a World Cup, are using this tournament to reposition themselves in the game. And last night, they rid themselves of two troublesome streaks in one single evening. Not only did they beat European opposition for the first time in nearly 5 years, they also won a World Cup knockout round game for the first time since 2002. Back then, the U.S. had downed Mexico in the round of 16, only to fall to Germany in the quarterfinals. Next, to reach the quarterfinals once again, they will go up against another European power after Belgium stormed back from 2-0 down against Senegal to win 3-2 earlier yesterday. The Americans opened the scoring through Balogun in the 45th minute after a period of sustained pressure led to a Bosnian turnover at the back. He muscled his way past a defender and poked the ball home, establishing the 24-year-old as America's top goal-scoring presence. That made Balogun only the third American player to score 3 at a World Cup after Burt Patinode way back in 1930 and Landon Donovan in 2010. But Balogun's next major contribution, 16 minutes into the second half, did just as much to shape the game. While tussling for the ball, he stepped directly on an opponent's ankle and received a straight red card, which will keep him out

sigh of relief. Two irritating streaks of American futility were over. But the U.S. adventure at its home World Cup was not ending just yet. From the business and finance section of today's Wall Street Journal, Elon Musk's SpaceX has developed a prototype for a handset-like device that's designed to reshape how humans interact with artificial intelligence. The rocket and AI company showed the prototype of the device, which features a sleek design, slimmer than an iPhone's, to some investors and other stakeholders ahead of the company's initial public offering, people with the matter have told the Wall Street Journal. The prototype was designed to run on a proprietary operating system and integrate AI technology from SpaceX's xAI, some of the people said. The device would use a Qualcomm Snapdragon chipset, they added. SpaceX has told some investors the project is at an early stage. The design could change, and it's not clear whether such a device will ever be made. Representatives for SpaceX and Qualcomm did not immediately respond to requests for comment. The new project appears to be a sign of Musk's sprawling ambitions as he builds a leading global satellite connectivity network, grows his rocket company, and creates AI tools. AI companies are placing a variety of bets on the future form and functionality of AI-powered devices. The Wall Street Journal has previously reported that Musk has in the past weighed building a smartphone due to frustration over how Apple controls distribution of third-party apps such as the social platform X. It's not easy, however, for a newcomer to break into the hardware business. The idea of making a phone makes me want to die, Musk was quoted as saying last October. But if we have to make a phone, we will. In February, Musk denied that his company was developing a phone, pushing back against a Reuters report that SpaceX was building one that would connect directly to its Starlink satellite network. We are not developing a phone, Musk posted on X at the time. Some investors in SpaceX and in Tesla have been told that Musk has long envisioned a consumer device to serve as a platform for his ventures technology. A device could also help Musk become less reliant on other companies. His xAI chatbot is typically used via Apple or Android devices. His Starlink satellite service already sells a dish to connect to the Internet, and it offers cell phone service in dead zones through a partnership with companies including T-Mobile. The device prototype SpaceX recently showed investors draws on the philosophy behind Musk's Everything app, a concept that he championed when acquiring social media platform Twitter, now X, in 2022, some of the people familiar with the matter said. Often referred to as super apps, these software programs are popular in Asia and incorporate services that Americans usually access by downloading separate apps. Users on China's WeChat and Alipay, owned by local technology giants Tencent and Ant, respectively, tap mini-apps and features available on the platforms to transfer money, order food, book travel, and play games. This model has challenged the traditional app store business. Chinese companies are turning to AI to reinvent this super app model. They're integrating AI agents into existing super apps or trying to turn popular AI chatbots into the nucleus of new everything apps. Companies in this country and in China have also explored specialized hardware, such as smartphones, pins, or headsets, to anchor these services. OpenAI is developing a family of AI devices. Similarly, China's ByteDance released a smartphone powered by its ChatGPT-like AI model known as Doubao, designed to be capable of helping users shop and book tickets across various platforms. However, that ambition has faced hurdles after competitors restricted the ByteDance device's access to their services. Also from the Wall Street Journal's business and finance section today, Thursday, July 2nd, General Mills says it's optimistic about its new fiscal year as it aims to win back budget-conscious shoppers by cutting costs and adding more products.

I can confidently say we exited the year with a stronger foundation, with encouraging improvements in household penetration. Jeff Harmening, the chief executive of General Mills, said, I'm equally confident that fiscal 2027 will be a better year for General Mills. Shares in the company rose more than 8% on Wednesday after the company reported its fiscal fourth quarter results. The stock had lost roughly a quarter of its value over the past year. The maker of Cheerios and Annie's Mac and Cheese has been taking on more costs to reduce prices because consumers are shopping on a smaller budget. Now that those price adjustments are mostly complete, General Mills says it will focus on introducing new products and marketing that address shoppers' interest in things like healthy ingredients and bold flavors. Protein and fiber will be a focus in the new year, General Mills executives said. The company is also investing in its pet food lines because consumers are willing to spend more on their pets. North American sales in General Mills' pet business increased during the quarter, while its regular retail segment fell. The company is also aiming to cut $3 billion in costs by fiscal year 2030, as it looks for ways to operate more efficiently and offset the challenges of inflation. General Mills posted a loss of just over $2 billion, or $3.74 a share, in the quarter that ended in May. That's compared with a profit of $294 million, or 53 cents a share, 1 year earlier. The swing to a loss in the quarter was primarily driven by $1.8 billion in non-cash charges because of an increase in discount rates. General Mills also had a $1 billion non-cash valuation loss related to the planned divestiture of its Brazil business. Stripping out these one-time items, adjusted per-share earnings were 95 cents, ahead of the 80 cents that had been anticipated by analysts. Revenue rose 1% to $4.61 billion. Analysts surveyed by FactSet had forecast revenue of $4.59 billion. The previous fiscal year was a tough one for the U.S. consumer who pulled back on spending, and management does not expect a quick recovery, said General Mills Chief Operating Officer Dana McNabb. What we're anticipating is that as we go into this new fiscal year, consumers are going to continue to feel pressure, he said. Consumers will likely keep buying more on promotion and less on everyday prices, as well as making trade-offs between package sizes to save more. Exiting the fourth quarter, General Mills logged a slowdown in certain categories by 1 percentage point, McNabb said. The company expects category growth in the new fiscal year will be below the long-term historical growth rate because of the challenging consumer backdrop. General Mills projects $3 to $3.20 in annual adjusted earnings per share, compared with analysts' outlook of $3.13 a share. Warnings about risks that AI pose to consulting firms are forcing a reevaluation of billing practices in the profession. But the transition to charging clients a new way is proving slow and difficult, as they adjust to the idea that the traditional model of billing for human time may no longer work as AI grows. Consulting firms are seeking to operate more like software or product businesses, selling fixed-fee subscriptions or packaged solutions rather than essentially renting out human labor. But doing away with hourly billing introduces the risks of having to absorb the costs if a project takes longer than expected, struggling to pay everyday bills because the payouts are unpredictable, and ruining client relationships by arguing over subjective measures of success. If a project drags out, the firm could face significant delays in getting paid, which, of course, creates cash flow issues. Many are being forced to cut prices before they themselves have actually realized the cost-saving gains from the technology, said James O'Dowd, the chief executive of talent advisory firm Patrick Morgan. The shift from hourly billing also is a challenge because buyers often compare bids on an hours-times-rate basis, even when hours aren't part of the proposed pricing model, said Eric Miles,
who was the CEO of Baker Tilly. Firms that continue to rely on hourly billing risk eroding their margins because AI creates an environment with low variable costs and high fixed costs, he said. If this mindset doesn't change, he said, it'll hurt professional services businesses. As a profession, he added, we need to change this particular paradigm. McKinsey and Boston Consulting Group are making a push to shift more of their services to outcome-based pricing. More than 30% of McKinsey's global fees come from pricing tied directly to client outcomes, a percentage that has been growing for years. Shelley Stewart III, a senior partner at the firm, said in a letter to the Financial Times this month. Outcome-based pricing acknowledges that judgment belongs to people, while adding a level of accountability that professional services have traditionally eschewed, Stewart said in the letter. That is a bet on consulting's future rather than a sign of its demise. This is not a progressive philosophical choice, but rather an existential scramble to find a new way to make money as AI upends traditional revenue streams. That said Pat Petiti, CEO of Catalent, an AI-based consulting platform. AI, he said, is destroying their business model. Firms have primarily focused on two alternatives to the hourly model, fixed fee and outcome-based pricing. Under fixed fee pricing, firms guarantee a specific predictable cost for a defined output or project scope, regardless of the hours spent on it. Outcome-based pricing generally means consultants get paid if they achieve mutually agreed-upon metrics for the client, or a range of outcomes based on over- or underperformance. The shift towards fixed fee and value-based billing has put considerable pressure on consultancies to produce more output, said GPT-Zero CEO Edward Tyen. But if that comes at the expense of basic fact-checking, the reputational damage for the firms themselves and the clients who commission their work is enormous. AI, it's in the news constantly, every day. Let's take a look now at an item here from the business and finance section of the Wall Street Journal. See if we have a little quick story here that we can get in before the end of the hour. And skipping over a couple of longer form stories here, but let's see if we can get this one in. Global equity fundraising topped $730 billion in the first half of 2026. That was boosted by SpaceX's record initial public offering, and it marked the second best start to a year on record, according to data from MergerMarket. SpaceX raised over $86 billion in its unprecedented listing on June 12th. Counting it as a technology company, tech deals accounted for around $302 billion of global issuance. That's a record for the sector in the first 6 months of the year. Tech companies have raised more than $100 billion in the first 6 months of a year, only in 2000 and 2021. Neither period augured well for the near-term performance of equity markets, however. The top of the dot-com bubble came in March 2000, while the IPO bonanza of 2021 preceded a NASDAQ crash in the first half of 2022. That is the Wall Street Journal for today, Thursday, July 2nd. Stay cool.

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1: Hello, everyone. This is Joan, reading today's Washington Post, today being Thursday, July 2nd. ISIS arrest of nun heading to church fuels bipartisan backlash in South Texas. Sister Letitia Letty Ugboja was walking to Sunday Mass in McAllen, Texas, when federal immigration officers stopped her, confiscated her rosary, and put her in handcuffs. The Catholic nun from Nigeria was released hours later after Democratic and Republican lawmakers intervened. The Department of Homeland Security did not respond to requests for comment about her immigration status, and diocesan officials would not give details other than to say she is a nurse who entered the country legally. Her arrest was the latest to trigger anger from both sides of the political aisle in South Texas, highlighting how Hispanics in a region that supported President Donald Trump in the 2024 elections are growing wary of his administration's deportation campaign. An unlikely bipartisan consensus has emerged in Texas, Rio Grande Valley, to protest several recent immigration arrests, including those of three teenage mariachi musicians, numerous construction workers, and cases involving children and people who had been granted protection from deportation. Representative Monica De La Cruz, a Republican who flipped her House district that includes the Texas border in 2022, has joined Democrats in the predominantly Mexican-American region in calling for the release of immigrants with deep ties to their local communities and no criminal record. As I have repeatedly said, our immigration enforcement should target violent criminals, she wrote on Facebook. A Catholic nun on her way to church is not a threat to our community. Trump won 12 of 14 Texas border counties that had long been dominated by Democrats in the last presidential election. The rightward shift was the result of widespread discontent over how the Biden administration handled immigration and inflation. But lawmakers and political analysts say border constituents hold nuanced views that the deportation campaign is testing. On the one hand, they support deporting criminals and enhancing border security. But they say hard-working immigrants with no criminal record should be given a chance. And they are upset by images of people like the nun being detained while going about their daily lives. If the administration said they closed the border and are deporting criminals and stopped there, it would have been welcome news, said Representative Henry Celia, Democrat of Texas. But they didn't stop there. They started going after people on the streets. And that part, the overreach by ICE, is turning Hispanics back to other candidates, to Democrats, honestly. The Diocese of Brownsville said Obaja is part of the Daughters of Mary Mother of Mercy congregation headquartered in Nigeria and has worked more than a decade at local Texas hospitals. She has not publicly addressed her arrest by Immigration and Customs Enforcement and did not respond to a request for comment. ICE did not respond to a request for comment on why she was detained. Richard Cortez, a Democrat who is the elected judge or administrator of Hidalgo County, is a parishioner at Our Lady of Sorrows, the church that Ugboja had been walking to when she was arrested. He said he contacted representatives for De La Cruz and Celia after a deacon texted him to let him know that a nun had been arrested. The lawmakers then sent frenzied phone calls and text messages to Homeland Security Secretary Mark Wayne Mullen and Tom Homan, the administration's border czar. "Where is she?" Sally recalled texting officials in Washington, demanding her swift release. The veteran lawmaker, who sits on the House Appropriations Committee, said Mullen and Homan reassured him Ubaga would be home by nightfall that same day. De La Cruz wrote on Facebook on Sunday that she had elevated this to the highest levels. The Congresswoman is up for re-election and has been walking a careful line in supporting the Trump administration while also advocating for specific immigrants caught up in the deportation campaign. In a statement to the Washington Post, she said there is a misconception that Hispanic families want open borders. "It simply isn't true," she said. "We want a strong, secure border and enforcement that prioritizes violent criminals and real threat to our neighborhoods." Local activists and cultural leaders were also involved in sounding the alarm, including Tejano singer Bobby Pulido, a Democrat challenging De La Cruz in the upcoming election. "It's an aggression coming from the top, and they are not targeting bad people," he said. "Trump voters, friends of mine, are very upset by this." Sister Norma Pimentel, a well-known figure in the region, drove to the El Val Detention Center in Raymondville, Texas, late Sunday to embrace a tearful Ubaga as she exited the metal gates. The GOP is optimistic that redistricting and a slate of promising new candidates will allow it to hold and expand the party's reach in the borderlands. But Republicans will have to strike a more nuanced tone than they may in other parts of the country on immigration, said political scientist Alvaro Coro of the University of Texas in the Rio Grande Valley. "She is arguing for the compassionate release for some but not others," Coro said of De La Cruz. "It puts her in a complicated place. The folks that elected her likely cheered some of this on." Former CIA Director John Brennan sues over Justice Department investigation. Facing a steady drumbeat of signs that the Justice Department could soon seek to indict him, former CIA Director John Brennan took the unusual step Wednesday of asking a federal court to intervene before any charges against him have been filed. In a lawsuit filed in Washington, Brennan's attorneys asked a judge to order top officials at the Justice Department to preserve all records related to their investigation of the Obama-era official who oversaw intelligence gathering on potential ties between Russia and President Donald Trump's 2016 campaign. The defense lawyers said they intend to use those files as part of an argument that any effort to prosecute Brennan stems from an unlawful and vindictive push by the Trump administration to seek vengeance against longtime critics. "This administration has adopted a policy of using criminal process and prosecution to punish the president's perceived adversary," Kenneth L. Weinstein, an attorney for Brennan, wrote. "It is against this backdrop that the former director of the Central Intelligence Agency, John O. Brennan, is being vindictively singled out for investigation and prosecution." A Justice Department spokesperson said Wednesday that the department could not comment on the existence of any investigation, but added in a statement, "It is certainly rich that John Brennan is accusing anyone of a retribution campaign." Other top department officials, including Acting Attorney General Todd Blanche, have made no secret in recent months that they have Brennan in their sights. "I'm not giving away state secrets," Blanche joked during a recent appearance on Sean Hannity's podcast, in which he discussed the ongoing investigation. For months, a team of lawyers under the U.S. attorney in Miami have summoned former intelligence officials for interviews and issued a flurry of subpoenas as part of a broad conspiracy investigation, the largest and most legally complicated effort the Justice Department has launched in its bid to pursue Trump's perceived political enemies. The theory, as Justice Department officials have described it, is that Brennan and other government officials violated Trump's civil rights in a years-long deep state conspiracy stretching back to President Barack Obama's time in office. Those efforts, investigators contend, include the FBI and intelligence community investigations of potential ties between Russia and Trump's 2016 campaign, as well as the push under Special Counsel Jack Smith to prosecute Trump after his first term for allegedly mishandling classified documents and attempting to overturn the 2020 presidential election. Prosecutors have also been examining testimony Brennan gave to Congress in 2023 about intelligence reports that concluded Russia was attempting to assist Trump's campaign in 2016. Representative Jim Jordan, Republican of Ohio, chairman of the House Judiciary Committee, referred Brennan to the Justice Department for potential prosecution on charges that he lied during that testimony. Brennan has denied any wrongdoing and, through his attorneys, repeatedly characterized the efforts to prosecute him as an improper attempt at harassment and intimidation by the Trump administration. In their lawsuit Wednesday, Brennan's lawyers acknowledged the unusual nature of their request, which comes before there's even a case filed against Brennan in court. But they maintained their early action was justified, saying the probes targeting Brennan are anything but normal. Citing examples of other investigations, including those targeting former Federal Reserve Chair Jerome H. Powell and Minnesota Governor Tim Walz, in which courts have recently ruled that the Justice Department strayed from standard legal norms, they argued that federal prosecutors could no longer be trusted to adhere to the law. In light of this Justice Department's highly irregular conduct, courts now recognize that it no longer deserves the presumption of regularity in certain categories of cases, and in particular in those against the president's perceived adversaries, the attorneys wrote. They described a series of what they characterize as troubling signs about how the Brennan investigation has unfolded. The Justice Department pressed several U.S. attorneys' offices, including in Philadelphia and Virginia, to investigate Brennan before the top federal prosecutor in Miami. U.S. Attorney Jason Redding Quiones agreed to take on the case last year, Brennan's lawyer said. Then, in April, the career attorney who had been overseeing the probe, Maria Medidas, a veteran national security prosecutor, stepped aside after expressing discomfort with its direction. Medidas has since been replaced by Joseph DeGenova, a former Trump campaign lawyer and conservative pundit. Prior to his current role with the Justice Department, DeGenova, who served as U.S. Attorney for D.C. during the Reagan administration, had called for Brennan's prosecution, describing him as evil and a traitor, and accused the CIA of manufacturing intelligence around Russia to stop Trump from winning in 2016. In a recent interview on former Trump lawyer Rudy Giuliani's podcast, DeGenova claimed that Trump's decision to fire former Attorney General Pam Bondi was at least in part tied to a lack of progress on the Brennan investigation. The president was ripping mad about the fact that there was no progress on the lawfare investigation in Miami, DeGenova said. He was appointed to oversee the case 2 weeks later. So far, prosecutors tied to the case have issued subpoenas to Brennan, as well as other intelligence officials from the Obama era, including former Director of National Intelligence James R. Clapper, Jr., former FBI Director Andrew McCabe, ex-Bureau Attorney Lisa Page, and Peter Strozek, a former FBI counterintelligence agent who helped lead the Russia probe. Several people who worked with Brennan were also summoned to testify before a grand jury in Washington, only for prosecutors to abruptly withdraw those requests in April, saying they intended instead to follow up with voluntary interviews of those potential witnesses. Last year, Brennan's attorneys raised concerns to Cecilia M. Altonga, the chief federal judge for the Southern District of Florida, over what they described as a Justice Department effort to steer oversight of the grand jury investigation toward a favorable judge. Prosecutors overseeing the case have set up camp in Fort Pierce, an outpost in that judicial district where the court of Trump appointee U.S. District Judge Aileen M. Cannon is based. Cannon became a conservative favorite after her 2024 decision to dismiss the federal case against Trump for mishandling classified documents. Before that, she issued a number of controversial rulings in the run-up to a potential trial that were deemed favorable to the then-former president. It remains unclear what, if any, steps Altonga took in response to the concerns raised by Brennan's defense. Government conduct in this case makes it abundantly clear that the driving force behind the investigation targeting Director Brennan is the president's obsession with punishing him for his lawful conduct as CIA director and for his constitutionally protected criticism of the president and the president's policies. Brennan's attorneys wrote in their lawsuit Wednesday, "That is why Director Brennan will have an extremely strong basis to challenge those charges as a product of vindictive and selective prosecution." Efforts to seek the dismissal of criminal charges based on a defense claim of vindictive prosecution are rarely successful, because the defendant must prove that they would not have been charged but for improper motives on the part of government attorneys. However, during Trump's second term, it has become a go-to defense strategy for high-profile targets of Justice Department investigations. Former FBI Director James B. Comey, New York Attorney General Letitia James, U.S. Rep. LaMonica McIver, Democrat of New Jersey, and the voting machine company Smartmatic have all raised similar claims in criminal cases filed against them. Last month, a federal judge in Tennessee threw out a human smuggling case filed against Kilmer Obrego Garcia, the undocumented Maryland man whom the Trump administration illegally deported to El Salvador last year. The judge found that prosecutors only charge Obrega to punish him for successfully challenging his unlawful removal in court. Brennan's lawsuit names as defendants Trump, Blanche, FBI Director Cash Patel, and the prosecutors in Florida who have been overseeing the probe of Brennan and other government officials. It asks the court to order those officials to preserve all status reports, witness statements, emails, memorandums, and other files. The case has been assigned to U.S. District Judge Gia M. Cobb, an appointee of former President Joe Biden. Trump's wealth grew on a scale without modern presidential precedent. In his first term, most of the president's money came from real estate. Now most of his income comes from cryptocurrency and related ventures his administration regulates. No past president has seen financial gains in office like those reported by President Donald Trump this week. Not even Trump. The president's income last year soared to more than $2.2 billion, fueled by cryptocurrency holdings and related ventures, according to his latest financial disclosure forms. The figures represent a vast expansion over his first term, when Trump reported still significant income gains, but on a smaller scale. Trump reported making at least $440 million in 2019, driven primarily by his real estate businesses, according to financial disclosures released the following year. In 2024, before he retook office, he reported making over $600 million. Trump's surge in income contradicts a frequent claim by his aides that his time in office has worsened his financial situation. This is a president who has actually lost money for being president of the United States, Press Secretary Caroline Leavitt told reporters last year. On Wednesday, Trump claimed that his income had surged because of improved conditions in financial markets. "You know why I'm profiting? Because the stock market's going up," Trump told reporters as he prepared to board Air Force One, encouraging other Americans to thank him for boosting the value of their retirement savings. But Trump's stock holdings are just a small piece of his record gains as president in his second term, according to the financial disclosures. Trump's reported income increased by more than $1.6 billion last year, with most of that coming from his vast holdings in cryptocurrency and related ventures, even as his administration relaxed rules on crypto markets. The income from cryptocurrency and related ventures underscores how thoroughly Trump's financial picture has changed since his first term. Back then, the longtime real estate magnate reported that much of his income came from his hotels, golf courses, and other properties. Trump reported making at least $389 million in 2019 from his real estate business. Trump National Doral, one of his golf clubs in Florida, brought in $77 million that year, and his Mar-a-Lago estate brought in $21 million. The profits from his real estate holdings have generally grown during his second term. Trump made $122 million from Trump National Doral last year and $77 million from Mar-a-Lago. As president, Trump has extolled businesses that have used his properties, such as visiting Trump National Doral early this year to celebrate the return of the PGA Tour after golf's biggest circuit shunned the course for a decade. But that real estate income now makes up a much smaller share of Trump's income. The president launched a crypto company, World Liberty Financial, as he ran for president in 2024. The company is now run by his family members and sold a large stake to investors tied to the United Arab Emirates just days before Trump's inauguration last year. Trump has also been involved in other ventures, such as the Trump Coin, a meme coin bearing his name. Royalties from coin sales provided one of his largest income sources in 2025, the financial disclosure firms show, netting him $635 million. In his first term, his real estate holdings sparked investigations by Democrats into whether Trump had used his assets, especially his hotels, to wrongly profit from his office. His cryptocurrency ventures pose an even more serious set of potential conflicts, Trump's critics say. Since he retook office, he's making over $1 billion a year off of crypto, while at the same time his administration is writing the rules of the road for how crypto will be regulated, said Lee Reeners, a Duke University lecturer, who warned earlier this year about Trump's potential financial rewards from his cryptocurrency policies. Not only is this an unprecedented level of self-dealing and self-enrichment, the scale is really hard to wrap your head around. Under Trump, the Securities and Exchange Commission has rejected the idea of regulating meme coins as securities, a priority for the cryptocurrency industry. Trump also issued executive order in his first week in office to ease regulation of the crypto industry. Reeners, who worked as a bank examiner at the Federal Reserve Bank of New York, said he believes the administration's loose regulation of cryptocurrency will eventually harm average Americans. In my opinion, that will eventually lead to some type of financial stability event similar to 2008, in which case we would all be impacted, he said. Senator Elizabeth Warren, Democrat of Massachusetts, a frequent critic of the president's policies, called Tuesday night for legislation that would prevent the president, other political leaders, and their family members from profiting off the crypto industry. Others said that Trump, who as president in his second term, has endorsed products, solicited donations for his pet construction projects, and took possession of a Boeing jet gifted by Qatar that he plans to put in his presidential library, has used the Oval Office to benefit in ways they never thought possible. It's corruption on a scale that, to be honest, has few rivals in world history, said Norm Eisen, who served as White House ethics czar under President Barack Obama. That's because you never had the combination of a president willing to fully monetize the Oval Office, combined with a world full of countries and other special interests who are willing to fork over vast sums. The White House and Trump have defended his conduct, with officials saying that the president has no conflicts of interest. Neither the president nor his family has ever engaged or will ever engage in conflicts of interest, White House spokeswoman Anna Kelly said in a statement, adding that any suggestion otherwise is a tired, false narrative. The president also reported a wide array of other sources of income, including more than $200,000 from Trump-endorsed Bibles, nearly $600,000 writing a book collecting letters written to Trump, and at least $4.7 million related to Trump-branded watches that Eisen said would have exceeded any past president's single-year gains while in office. Even if you took the bottom portion of the financial disclosures, it still would be by far the greatest exploitation for personal gain of the American presidency in our history, Eisen said. President Joe Biden, for example, reported making tens of thousands of dollars largely from interest payments on bank accounts, according to his financial disclosures for 2023, which was released during his final year in office. Trump reported assets of at least $2.4 billion last year, up from at least $1.4 billion in 2019 and at least $1.6 billion in 2024. His assets are almost certainly worth more, since the federal disclosure forms require only that asset values be reported, in ranges that top out over $50 million, which leaves the full value of the president's holdings unclear. Past presidents profited less during their time in office because of ethical norms, federal laws, and simple propriety, experts said. When Barack Obama was president during the Great Recession and regulating the banks, I wouldn't even let him refinance his modest family home in Chicago, which would have been a matter of a few $100 a month in lowered interest payments, because he was regulating the banks, Eisen said. Presidents including George W. Bush and Bill Clinton divested some assets or put them into blind trusts before becoming president, which Trump has not done. Trump also has not released his tax forms, unlike his predecessors, going back several decades. Speaking as he prepared to board Air Force One, Trump told reporters on Wednesday that he didn't speak to people managing his money. As he did so, two of his sons, Eric and Donald Trump Jr., stood behind him. Trump's children are helping manage his finances, the White House has said. Supreme Court expanded Trump's power, but was unwilling to go as far as he wanted. In a term in which the president's policies dominated the docket, one dynamic explains why the court often ruled for him, but didn't always give him what he was seeking. Liberal Supreme Court Justice Ketanji Brown Jackson scorched her conservative colleagues in a dissent this term, accusing them of contorting the law in a series of rulings, so President Donald Trump always wins. Months later, Trump ripped some of the same conservative justices, calling them disloyal and an embarrassment to their families for striking down his sweeping tariffs. In a term in which the president's policies dominated the docket, some saw a high court overly beholden to Trump's agenda, while others thought the justices tried to thwart it. The high court cemented Trump's authority to bend the executive branch to his will in ways his predecessors did not, and to aggressively pursue sharp limits on legal and illegal immigration. But the court stopped short of granting him more power to impose trade barriers, shape the economy, and redefine who is American. Legal experts said both his wins and losses reflect a divide in conservative ideology. The court has been largely solicitous of Trump, but it broke with him when his Make America Great Again agenda clashed with traditional conservative orthodoxy, said Aziz Hugg, a University of Chicago law professor. I think of a majority of justices on the court as being broadly aligned with the Republican political project, as it has unfolded over the last few decades, Hugg said. I saw them as being in sync with Trump, so far as they view him as extending and deepening that political project, and contemptuous when they see him as being at odds with that project. While Trump appointed three of the six conservatives on the 9-justice court, all emerged from mainstream conservative legal circles, rather than the populist wing of the Republican Party that has come to dominate under Trump. The court's conservative bloc has also emphasized an interpretation of the Constitution based on its public meaning at the time it was ratified. Overall, the Trump administration racked up an impressive series of wins on the Supreme Court's emergency docket, in which the justices decide whether to let policies go forward temporarily while lawsuits challenging them play out. The administration won 21 such cases on Trump policies in his second term so far, while only losing 6. The conservative majority allowed Trump for now to buy transgender soldiers from the military, gut the Education Department, fire 16,000 federal workers, freeze millions in federal funding, and allow DOGE broad access to Americans' sensitive data. The rulings are provisional, but many have the effect of a final verdict because the changes will be hard to undo, even if the challenges ultimately prevail. The justices, however, blocked Trump's bid to exert more control over the Federal Reserve, ordered the administration to facilitate the return of Maryland resident Kilma Abrego Garcia from El Salvador in a high-profile immigration case, and stopped a group of Venezuelans from being deported using a controversial wartime authority. The administration's record was more mixed on the court's regular docket this term, where the justices issue final rulings on the legality and sometimes constitutionality of policies. The administration won 2 cases and lost 3. The justices allowed Trump to fire the heads of agencies that Congress set up to be independent of the president and to permit immigration agents to turn away asylum seekers at the border. On the other side of the ledger, the High Court struck down Trump's bid to end birthright citizenship, nixed his sweeping tariffs, and blocked him from deploying National Guard troops to Chicago. Hug said the court and Trump were most in sync on executive authority and curbing immigration. The ruling on Trump's authority to fire agency heads was among the term's most consequential. The conservative majority cleared the way for Trump and future presidents to potentially remove the leaders of more than 20 agencies without cause. Republicans say the ruling will make the agencies more accountable to the president, but Democrats worry the executive could reward cronies or punish enemies using regulatory agencies that rule on safety standards, elections, nuclear energy, and more. When coupled with the court's decisions to allow Trump to fire federal workers and downsize the Education Department, the rulings added up to one of the biggest changes to the structure of the federal government in decades and unshackled the president in his dealings with the executive branch. The majority opinions in those cases are in keeping with the unitary executive theory, an idea popular with Trump allies and traditional conservatives. They pose it that the Constitution allows the president to wield largely unfettered control over the executive branch. Even so, the court was unwilling to take the theory as far as Trump wanted, showcasing another fault line between Trump's brand of conservatism and the courts. The justices blocked Trump from removing FedGov Lisa Cook for the time being. Trump has accused her of mortgage fraud, allegations she denies, while agitating for the bank to lower interest rates. Trump's efforts were at odds with the traditional conservative idea that the central bank should be independent from the president. The fear is the executive could lower interest rates for short-term political gain, which could spark inflation in the long run and tank the economy. Conservative Justice Brett M. Kavanaugh touched on that point during arguments in the case, saying a president could gin up reasons to fire governors under the system Trump wanted, with destabilizing implications for the bank and the economy. What are we doing when we have a system that incentivizes that? Kavanaugh asked. The court and Trump were arguably even more aligned on restricting immigration, which has been pushed by conservatives for decades, and has featured prominently in Trump's appeals to voters. The changes blessed by the court vastly limit avenues for migrants seeking refuge in the United States. In one of the major rulings of the term, the justices cleared Trump to lift temporary humanitarian protections that allow hundreds of thousands of Haitian and Syrian migrants to remain in the U.S. The ruling came over the objections of the court's liberals, who said Trump administration officials failed to take the proper steps in assessing whether the current conditions in those countries are safe. The decision could have broader implications. Approximately 1.3 million immigrants from 17 countries hold what is known as temporary protected status, or TPS, because of war, famine, and other issues in their countries. Earlier this term, the court also allowed agents to use race as a factor in immigration stops. The decision followed rulings last term in which the court curtailed a program that allowed more than 500,000 migrants to live and work in the U.S. while their immigration cases played out, and let the administration deport migrants to countries that aren't their homelands. On the whole, the body of decisions the court issued this term have largely ratified the administration's moves, said Nathaniel Persily, a law professor at Stanford University. Yes, it's true, in certain areas, they have issued opinions on tariffs and birthright citizenship that are contra what the administration wanted. But as a general rule, the court is quite friendly to the Trump agenda, Persily said. The liberal justices have not just taken issue with the decisions for Trump, but how the court has made them. Jackson criticized the conservative majority for rushing to ratify too many of Trump's policies on the court's emergency docket without full briefings or arguments. In a rare joint appearance with Kavanaugh, Kavanaugh said the court has treated Trump and former President Joe Biden similarly. Other times, the liberal justices have complained the court has ignored its own precedents. Conservative Justices Neil M. Gorsuch and Kavanaugh criticized lower court judges in an emergency opinion for ignoring precedent they had set in some Trump cases. Lower court judges may sometimes disagree with this court's decisions, but they are never free to defy them, Gorsuch wrote for the pair in one case. The most significant clashes between Trump and the court came in the tariff and birthright citizenship case. The justices ruled Trump did not have the authority to impose tariffs under a 1977 law and struck down Trump's move to deny citizenship to children born to parents here temporarily or illegally. The traditional free market branch of the Republican Party is skeptical of tariffs, while the populist Trump-aligned wing has embraced import taxes. Likewise, the effort to rewrite who can be considered American has gained ground in the mainstream conservative legal movement in recent years, but it does not have deep roots and is opposed by some Republicans. Leo Shapiro, a senior fellow at the Conservative Manhattan Institute, said there's another way to view how the court has acted in Trump cases that has less to do with differences in ideology between traditional Republicans and Trump. It's not because the court is politically conservative, populist, or pro-Trump, Shapiro said of its decision this term. It's simply the way that it reads statutes. It's much more originalist and textualist than it has ever been. I think that is vindication of the long-term conservative legal movement. Shapiro was referring to the legal theory popular with the court's conservatives that holds the Constitution should be interpreted based on its public meaning at the time it was ratified. Textualism refers to judging a law based on the plain meaning of its words, rather than the intent of lawmakers. Shapiro added one of the defining features of the court's decisions against Trump this term was the president can't unilaterally change the law or take over competencies from Congress or other government branches. Trump pointed to the Constitution giving Congress the power to levy tariffs, not the president, while the 14th Amendment grants citizenship to all persons born or naturalized in the United States. Leah Littman, a law professor at the University of Michigan, offered a counterpoint, saying some of the High Court's most significant rulings came in lesser watch cases. On the emergency docket, the justices allowed Trump to unilaterally freeze $4 billion in foreign aid and cancel roughly $800 million in NIH grants for the study of health issues in minority and gay communities. The High Court ruled on technical grounds for the Trump administration in both instances, but Littman said the cases were important because the Constitution assigns Congress the power of the purse. Giving the president the power over federal funds is just a huge, sweeping reallocation of the separation of powers, Littman said. Littman said there was also a major difference between how the court handled Trump policies during his first term and its approach in the second that was particularly evident in the case dealing with deportation protections for Haitians and Syrians. Conservative Justice Samuel A. Alito, Jr. wrote the opinion for the majority, finding the High Court did not have the authority to review the Trump administration's move, and the policy was race-neutral. The court's liberals sharply dissented on the latter contention, pointing out a litany of Trump's ugly comments about Haitians that they said proved the plaintiff's contention that the policy was improperly based on racial animus. Justice Elena Kagan enumerated how Trump had accused Haitians of eating pets in Ohio, has said Haitians and other migrants are poisoning the blood of America, and that Haitians probably have AIDS. Littman contrasted the case with another from Trump's first term, dealing with the administration's push to include a citizenship question on the U.S. Census. Then Commerce Secretary Wilbur Ross said the question was necessary to aid in enforcement of the Voting Rights Act. But evidence emerged in lower courts the administration's real goal was to drive down the counting of minorities for political reasons. Chief Justice John G. Roberts, Jr. wrote in a majority opinion in that case that officials offered a contrived reason for wanting the citizenship question. Agencies must offer genuine justifications for important decisions, reasons that can be scrutinized by courts and the interested public, Roberts wrote. Accepting contrived reasons would defeat the purpose of the enterprise. Littman said the case demonstrated the court's deference to the Trump administration's explanations for policies in his second term. Thus far, while the justices have ruled against the administration, they have been unwilling to do it on the grounds that they call out the administration's stated justification or rationale, Littman said. The TPS case kind of invited the court to do so. Trump's focus on his construction projects has increased, post-analyst finds. President Donald Trump spent Sunday morning touring several of his Washington construction projects, inspecting a park across from the White House, walking the grounds of a golf course he hopes to expand, and taking his motorcade on a slow drive around the traffic circle where he plans to build a 250-foot triumphal arch. He also visited fountains and statues that his administration has worked to clean up. They are truly beautiful, even nicer than the day they were built, Trump wrote in a 589-word Truth Social post, announcing even more work. Sunday was emblematic of a broader trend. Trump has been mentioning his construction and beautification projects more than ever, a Washington Post analyst found. Trump invoked projects such as his planned White House ballroom, renovation to the Lincoln Memorial's reflecting pool, and the restoration of Washington's fountains on nearly 4 out of every 5 days in June, according to the Post's review of Trump's speeches, interviews, social media posts, and other public remarks. This is up from about one-third of the days in January and an eighth of days last June. For the past 3 months, Trump has talked about his construction projects at a greater frequency than topics such as health care and wages, and about as often as he has talked about inflation and prices. The president's fixation on China, which he mentioned on 60% of days in April 2025 as he wrestled with Chinese leaders over his tariffs and other economic issues, has also fallen behind his mentions of fountains, statues, and other Washington-area projects. Trump also has repeatedly visited sites such as the Reflecting Pool and the Ballroom Project to personally examine them. He has shown off the changes to reporters in news conferences and touted them to other leaders. Some of Trump's recent fixation in Washington projects had been driven by his preparations for the city's role in celebrating the nation's 250th anniversary on July 4th. The Post analyst includes the president's speeches, remarks, and text-based posts and does not capture the president's posts on social media, featuring uncaptioned photos or renderings of his various projects. Asked about Trump's focus on construction and renovation projects, the White House stressed the importance of improving the nation's capital. The administration also touted the president's work on other priorities, such as enacting tax cuts and reducing illegal immigration. President Trump remains laser-focused on lowering costs for working families, keeping the American people safe, and making this country greater than ever before, including the long-overdue beautification of our nation's capital, White House spokeswoman Taylor Rogers said in a statement. Political strategists said there is a simple explanation for the president's predilection for construction projects. Trump, a real estate magnate turned politician, has long preferred these sorts of initiatives. It's where he is the most comfortable, said Frank Luntz, a pollster and political communications expert who advises Republicans. He goes back to it often because it's where he excels. Some of Trump's advisors have urged him to focus more on topics such as drug pricing, the cost of living, and other everyday concerns for Americans ahead of the midterms, particularly given public opposition to many of the president's projects. Most Americans oppose Trump's planned arch, with 52% against it and 21% in favor, according to a Washington Post ABC News Ipsos poll conducted in April. 56% of Americans also oppose Trump's decision to demolish the East Wing to make way for his planned ballroom, while 28% supported it, the poll found. Most of the projects have also prompted lawsuits that Trump has ridiculed or dismissed in public remarks. Several military veterans say Trump's towering arch would alter visitors' experience of nearby Arlington National Cemetery. Historic preservation and advocacy organizations have also sued to stop the president's ballroom, his changes to the reflecting pool, his overhaul of the Kennedy Center, and other projects. Democrats have seized on Trump's fixation on construction projects, running as it accused him of being too focused on vanity projects and not focused enough on the problems of Americans. Many Americans are struggling with the rising cost of gas, groceries, and health care. Representative Veronica Escobar, Democrat of Texas, wrote in a May fundraiser.

the United States, China, Russia, and lots of other countries, places, and events. His emphasis on the project intensified after he demolished the White House's East Wing annex in October to clear space to build his ballroom. The president has increasingly rolled out more initiatives and defended them in his public remarks. A post-analysis conducted in April found that Trump had mentioned the ballroom alone on about one-third of days by that point in 2026. The Justice Department has also filed several unusual briefs in the ballroom litigation, with pages of language matching Trump's own remarks about his construction projects. Asked whether Trump dictated the briefs, which so closely resemble his own rhetoric, the White House and the Justice Department did not deny it. Those were not included in the post-analysis of how frequently the president mentions his construction projects. See which seven cities could soon see record hot days and nights. A heat dome was strengthening over the Ohio Valley early Wednesday, with more than 150 million Americans covered by heat alerts from the National Weather Service. This sprawling area of hot air will soon move eastward and spend Thursday to Saturday squarely over the mid-Atlantic, sending temperatures toward 105 degrees there and breaking records from Florida to Maine. So far, the most intense heat and humidity from this weather system have occurred in areas where such conditions aren't common. On Tuesday, parts of the Midwest experienced higher humidity than some of the world's muggiest places. Stretches of Illinois, Indiana, Iowa, Minnesota, and Wisconsin experienced humidity that rivaled or even exceeded that of Dubai, a notoriously humid city on the Persian Gulf. That's according to the highest dew points, which measure how much moisture is in the air. Higher dew points make the air feel stickier and make it harder for sweat to evaporate, increasing the risk for heat-related impacts. These high humidity levels are being fueled primarily by tropical air flowing north from the southeast Atlantic and eastern Pacific. Corn sweat may also be playing a supporting role, as growing corn plants release extra water vapor into the air across the plains and the Midwest. Combining this humidity and heat, the nation's highest heat index value on Tuesday was 113.6 degrees Fahrenheit at Scott Air Force Base in Illinois, about 20 miles east of St. Louis. Similarly high and dangerous heat index values will build across the east from Wednesday through the weekend. Here are forecasts for seven cities that will feel some of the worst of it in the days ahead. Albany, New York, peak of the heat Wednesday to Saturday. Very humid conditions will arrive in Albany on Wednesday and last through Saturday. On Thursday, the high temperature is forecast to near 100 degrees, possibly breaking the daily record of 98 degrees. Scattered showers and thunderstorms will probably bring some relief from high heat by Sunday. New York City, peak of the heat Wednesday to Saturday. It's going to be a brutal stretch of heat and humidity for the Big Apple and surrounding areas into the weekend, with very little relief at night. The nearby city of Newark, New Jersey, is forecast to reach 105 degrees on Thursday, breaking a daily record. In New York City, a forecast low temperature of 84 degrees on Friday morning would match its average high temperature for the time of year and tie for its warmest night on record. Philadelphia, peak of the heat Wednesday to Sunday. Three consecutive days of 100-degree heat are forecast in Philadelphia from Thursday to Saturday, with a peak of 105 degrees on Friday, which would become the city's highest temperature on record. Increasing chances for showers and thunderstorms over the weekend, fueled by very high humidity, will probably cause the highest heat to subside by Monday. Baltimore, peak of the heat Wednesday to Sunday. There will probably be at least three consecutive days with 100-degree heat in Baltimore, peaking at 104 degrees on Friday, which would break a daily record downtown. The steam bath-like weather will continue at night, with low temperatures hovering near 80. D.C., peak of the heat Wednesday to Sunday. The nation's capital will experience some of its hottest days on record, when considering both the high and low temperatures from Thursday to Saturday. Forecast highs of 104 degrees on Thursday, 104 degrees on Friday, and 101 degrees on Saturday would all break records

0: as what a forecast low temperature of 81 degrees on Friday morning and 82 degrees on Saturday morning. There's a chance that Friday could become the hottest day since records began in 1871, considering the average of the high and low temperature, a mark that's currently held by July 7, 2012, when the high was 105 degrees and the low was 82 degrees. Thunderstorm chances look to spike on Sunday, probably ushering in some relief by Monday. Richmond, peak of the heat Thursday to Monday. Much of Virginia is in for a scorching stretch, including Richmond, where it's forecast to reach or exceed 100 degrees for four consecutive days starting on Thursday, peaking at 102 on Saturday. That would equal the city's longest such streak on record, set in 1953. Extreme heat will gradually fade as the chance for showers and thunderstorms increases starting Saturday. Raleigh, North Carolina, peak of the heat Thursday to Tuesday. This will be a pattern of high-end heat and humidity for the Carolinas, including Raleigh. That's where there's a potential for five consecutive 100-degree days beginning on Thursday. The only other time such a long streak occurred there was on July 2011, five consecutive 100-degree days, and July 2012, six consecutive days. Because of extreme to locally exceptional drought, the ground can heat up quicker. Extreme heat is forecast to wane next week as shower and thunderstorm chances rise. Next, opinion from George F. Will. This Supreme Court ruling would make the Constitution's framers wince. The justices diminished Congress with a decision on presidential firing power. On Monday, the Supreme Court enlarged presidential power far beyond its already menacing dimensions, which are already beyond the founders' anything they could have imagined. Self-described originalist justices did so in the name of assuring the president democratic accountability. The originalists, the Constitution's framers, would have winced. They recoiled from the idea of the president as an emanation of, and responded to, popular sentiment. Not until the seventh president, Andrew Jackson, the first president not directly connected to the founding, was the presidency enveloped in the drapery of democracy's embodiment. Such presidentialism has long since become irreversible, but the court held that an even more swollen presidency is required by the separation of powers. The court diminished Congress by asserting an unhistorical and injudicious pettiness regarding distinct executive and legislative functions. The 6-3 decision held that the president has the power to remove, at will, not just for cause, in other words, malfeasance, members of regulatory commissions, of which there are many. In the 139 years since Congress created the first such, the Interstate Commerce Commission, these have been structured by Congress to prevent what the court has now mandated, uncircumscribed presidential dominance. The majority opinion, written by Chief Justice John G. Roberts, Jr., was joined, in whole or in part, by Justices Samuel A. Alito, Jr., Amy Coney Barrett, Neil M. Gorsuch, Brett M. Kavanaugh, and Clarence Thomas. Justices Elena Kagan and Ketanji Brown Jackson joined Sonia Sotomayor's dissent. The court has now established the unitary executive theory, which holds that all executive power is vested in the president, who may remove any principal federal officer exercising executive power. The theory presupposes, however, a clear, easy demarcation between executive and legislative activities. The unitary executive theory says what the Constitution nowhere says, that any governmental activity with an executive aspect must be controlled by the president. Furthermore, as Kagan correctly insisted in the oral argument in this case, much of what the independent agencies do, making within parameters set by Congress, rules that have the force of law, is mischaracterized as executive. Congress delegated this obviously legislative function on the assumption, true for decades until Monday, that the agencies would not be under presidential domination. Why exactly cannot Congress carve out, by laws, exceptions to the president's removal power? Exceptions that Congress thinks serve the public interest. the president should be duty-bound to take care that those laws are faithfully executed. Never until Monday has this been declared constitutionally forbidden. The court has made the congressional power exercised over multi-member independent agencies irrecoverable. Any president will veto Congress's attempt to claw back its power. So it will be nearly impossible for congressional supermajorities to pass legislation reestablishing the bargain it struck when, in the 19th century, it began creating independent agencies. Although Gorsuch participated in the majority's mistaken enhancement of the executive, his concurring opinion summons the court and Congress to strengthen the separation of powers by asserting theirs. He notes that until Monday independent agencies wield, with scant statutory guidance, vast legislative authority. They define, outlaw, and prosecute unfair or deceptive economic practices, enforce fair and honest markets, define broadcasting that serves public convenience, interests, or necessity. Such open-ended delegations of legislative power, Gorsuch notes, have not gone away. Now they will be exercised by officials answerable to presidents, who now will enjoy waxing authority over all those areas and more. The so-called fourth branch of government endures, its powers wielded by presidents. The Constitution, Gorsuch reminds, created three branches of government, not four, and not just one led by the president either. He intimates the court's duty to limit Congress's delegation of its legislative powers to agencies. We face only two ways forward. Let presidents exercise all those powers or begin subjecting them to the Constitution's constraints. From here, the only sure path is to restore legislative and judicial powers to where they belong, in Congress and the courts. This is the project of making today's federal blob again resemble a government of limited, because enumerated, powers. The court's desire, admirable up to a point, was to enforce tidiness on the sprawl of today's ever-metastasizing government. So the court decreed a great simplification, a clean sorting of executive from legislative functions. But in defending the theory of separated powers, the court should have heeded Albert Einstein's admonition. The goal of any theory is to make irreducible elements as simple as possible, but not simpler. Monday's misguided oversimplification calls for Gorsuch's agenda of accurately defining government's powers, then enforcing their separation. And that does end today's reading of the Washington Post. Enjoy the rest of your day. Stay cool. And enjoy a happy 4th of July.
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2: 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Published in Treasure Coast. Andrew Andy Brady. Andrew Andy Brady was one of those rare people who seemed woven into the fabric of Fort Pierce itself. To know Andy was to know a man who never met a stranger. He had a gift for making people feel welcome, whether they were lifelong residents, first-time visitors, veterans arriving at the Navy SEAL Museum, or friends gathering on North Beach to watch the waves roll in. His smile was easy, his stories were endless, and his love for the community he called home was unmistakable. For many years, Andy served as an ambassador for the National Navy UDT Seal Museum, where he became one of the most familiar and beloved faces associated with the institution. He was passionate about the museum's mission, proud of the men whose stories it preserved, and dedicated to sharing that history with anyone willing to listen. Through his work, he touched countless lives and forged friendships that stretched far beyond Fort Pierce. He was a surfer at heart. He loved the ocean, the rhythm of the waves, and the special community that gathered along North Beach. Some of his happiest moments were spent among friends with sand on his feet, salt in the air, and a board nearby. The North Beach crowd wasn't just a group of friends to Andy, they were family. Andy loved Fort Pierce deeply. He knew its history, celebrated its people, and believed in its future. His place among the city's cherished characters was cemented when he was featured in Legendary Locals, a fitting recognition for someone who had become a legend in his own right. He leaves behind his wife, Linda Ergel Brady, sister-in-law, Kathy Ergel Pyle, niece, Kat Restrepo, and great-niece, Mia Ivanovich, along with countless friends whose lives were enriched by his kindness, humor, loyalty, and generosity of spirit. The measure of a life is not found in titles or accomplishments alone, but in the people who remember you when you're gone. By that measure, Andy lived an extraordinary life. His stories will continue to be told on North Beach, in the halls of the museum, and throughout the community he loved so much. Fort Pierce feels a little quieter without Andy Brady. But his legacy lives on in every friendship he made, every life he touched, and every person fortunate enough to call him a friend. Fair winds and following seas, Andy. We'll see you down the beach. In lieu of flowers, donations in Andrew's memory may be made to Best Friend Animal Sanctuary at www.bestfriends.org or the National Navy UDT Seal Museum, 3300N Highway A1A, Fort Pierce, Florida, 34949. Services: a paddle out will be held on Saturday, June 20, 2026 at 10 a.m. at the Second Boardwalk on North Jetty, Fort Pierce. A memorial service will be held on Monday, June 22, 2026 at 10 a.m. at the Navy SEAL Museum, 3300 North A1A, Fort Pierce, Florida, 34949. Posted online on June 17, 2026, published in Treasure Coast. Edward McHugh. Edward Eddie McHugh, 94, passed away June 22, 2026. Survived by wife Deborah Watson, children Linda Gallen, Patricia Orlando, Kathy Urgley, and Edward McHugh, siblings Adelaide Quillen and Jerry McHugh. Predeceased by son Charles and brothers Robert and James McHugh. Posted online on June 25, 2026. Published in Treasure Coast. Grace Evangeline Vange Smith Cesarotti, 93, passed away June 7, 2026. 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Published in Treasure Coast. Harold Haskew. Harold Haskew, age 87, formerly of Fort Pierce, Florida, and Milford, MI, beloved husband, father, grandfather, great-grandfather, brother, friend, engineer, sports fan, storyteller, and lifelong adventurer, passed away in Chelsea, Michigan. Full obituary, https://www.mitchellfuneral.com/obituary/Harold-Haskew. Posted online on June 20, 2026. Published in Treasure Coast. James Shalakes. James Ronald Shalakes, 84, of Port St. Lucie, Florida, and Edgartown, Massachusetts, passed away peacefully on Friday, June 26, 2026, on Martha S. Vineyard. He is survived by his loving wife of 60 years, Carol H. Shalakes, of Port St. Lucie, Florida, and Edgartown, Massachusetts, his brother, David Shalakes, his son, Christopher Shalakes, and wife Kirsten, his daughter, Jessica Riley, and husband Raymond, and his cherished grandchildren, Christian, Jocelyn, Keegan, Isabel, and Hayden, who knew him as their beloved papa. Born July 17, 1941, In Detroit, Michigan, Ron enjoyed a long and successful career with Warner Lambert/Pfizer, retiring as vice president in 2000. He played a key role in bringing numerous life-saving drugs to market, a source of great pride throughout his life. All who knew Ron will remember his sharp wit and humor, his passion for all sports, especially the Detroit Lions and Michigan Wolverines, and his love of golf, which he enjoyed playing with family and friends. An accomplished artist, his paintings adorn the walls of their home and grace the covers of the family's annual Christmas cards. The family would like to thank Hospice and Palliative Care of Martha's Vineyard for their care and support, and in lieu of flowers, please send donations to 455 State Road PMB 244, Vineyard Haven MA 02568, posted online on June 29, 2026, published in Treasure Coast. John Darlson. John Andreas Darlson, 84, primarily of Stuart, Florida, passed away peacefully on June 19, 2026. Born on March 14, 1942, in Newark, New Jersey, John was the only son of Andreas and Florence Darlson, Bowman. He spent his childhood mostly in Tewksbury Township, New Jersey. After moving to Florida in 1958, John graduated in 1960 from H.B. Plant High School in Tampa. He graduated from the University of Florida in 1964, where he was the student body treasurer, president of Phi Delta Theta Fraternity, a member of Florida Blue Key, and selected as a member of the school's Hall of Fame. John then graduated from UF's Levin College of Law in 1967 and moved to Washington, D.C., where he was a staff member to Congressman Paul Rogers for several years. After moving to Stuart in 1972, John ran a successful law practice and was very active in the local community for nearly three decades. He served as president of the Martin County Bar Association, president of the Stuart Chamber of Commerce, chairman of the I-95 Missing Link Task Force, and as the director of two different banks. Outside of his professional life, John coached his son's Little League baseball teams for several years, was an active member of St. Luke's and All Saints Episcopal churches, an avid Florida Gator fan, and enjoyed golf, cars, and yard work. John is survived by his three adult children and five grandchildren. Posted online on June 27, 2026, published in Treasure Coast. John Edward Chapman, 68, passed away June 12, 2026. Arrangements provided by All County Funeral Home and AMP, Crematory, Stuart. Posted online on June 16, 2026, published in Treasure Coast. Joseph Alexander McChristian Jr., 84, passed away June 22, 2026. Arrangements provided by All County Funeral Home and AMP, Crematory, Stuart. Posted online on June 29, 2026, published in Treasure Coast. Keith R. Campbell, 69, passed away June 27, 2026. Arrangements provided by All County Funeral Home and AMP, Crematory, Stuart. Posted online on June 30, 2026, published in Treasure Coast. Christine Johnson. Christine Jane Johnson passed away peacefully in the comfort of her home on June 27, 2026, surrounded by the love of her children. She was 83 years old. Born on September 21, 1943, in Michigan, Christine spent most of her childhood in Vero Beach, Florida, where she became an accomplished synchronized swimmer with the renowned Vero Beach Dolphinettes, a celebrated amateur water ballet and synchronized swimming group. In 1958, she was honored as Miss Sports Fiesta, a title recognizing her beauty, grace, and involvement in the local community. Christine's life changed forever following a tragic automobile accident in 1978 that left her with lifelong disabilities. Yet those who knew her understood that her strength far exceeded any obstacle she faced. With unwavering determination and an unbreakable love for her family, she devoted herself to raising her three children. Never allowing adversity to define her, she later returned to school, earning her associate's degree in accounting. She went on to build a rewarding career, spending many years with the Charlotte Hornets in Charlotte, North Carolina. Those who knew Chris will remember her quick wit, wonderful sense of humor, and ability to find joy even through life's greatest challenges. She was an avid sports fan who rarely missed cheering on her beloved Charlotte Hornets and thoroughly enjoyed watching professional tennis. Whether sharing a laugh with family or settling in to watch a game or match, Chris embraced the simple moments that brought happiness. Above all else, Christine's greatest joy was her family. She is survived by her brothers, Malcolm Johnson of Augusta, Georgia, and Joseph Johnson of Vero Beach, Florida, her daughters, Carol Varnell and Gail Hummel, her son, Michael Hummel, her grandchildren, Lauren Zagurski, Kyle Varnell, Luke Hummel, and Lillian Hummel, and her great-grandchildren, Blythe Zagurski and Reese Zagurski. Christine treasured every moment spent with her grandchildren and great-grandchildren, who brought immeasurable happiness to her life. Christine will be remembered for her resilience, quiet strength, determination, infectious sense of humor, and unwavering devotion to her family. Her courage in the face of life's challenges inspired all who knew her, and her legacy of perseverance, love, and laughter will continue through those she loved most. The family will hold a private celebration of life in Vero Beach in the coming months. In lieu of flowers, memorial donations in honor of Christine Johnson may be made to Visiting Nurse Private Home Care P.O. 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Published in Treasure Coast. Mary L. Hirschberger, 85, passed away June 21, 2026. 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Published in Treasure Coast. Norval Velmont Williams, 91, passed away June 25, 2026. 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Published in Treasure Coast. Patricia Principe. Patricia A. Principe, 91, passed away peacefully on May 17, 2026. She was born in Manhattan, New York to William and Dorothea Duffy, and grew up in Sea Cliff, Long Island with her brother Bill and sister Mickey. She married the late Louis Principe in 1957 and later retired to Vero Beach and Palm City, Florida. Pat and Lou, as they were known, were married for almost 60 years and were a model of love, commitment, and the importance of family. Pat graduated with a teaching degree from Hunter College in New York City, taught first grade for 36 years and was passionate about making a difference in the lives of her students. She was the heart of our family. Intuitive and empathetic, she always seemed to know what people needed and would quietly provide her time, compassion, and wisdom. Pat is survived by her children Chris, Evelyn, Principe, of Stewart, Susan, Alan, Corres of Palm City, and Jeffrey, Stephanie, Principe of New York and her beloved grandchildren Ryan Corres, Rose Corres, and Christina Principe. She was blessed to have an amazing extended family of aunts, uncles, in-laws, a treasured cousin, nieces, and nephews all of whom she adored. A mass will be held at 10 a.m. on Friday, July 10, 2026 at Holy Redeemer Catholic Church Sacred Heart Chapel with a reception immediately following in the pavilion at Sandhill Cove Retirement Community in Palm City. All are welcome. In lieu of flowers, the family requests that donations be made in her name to the Martin Reads Initiative, led by the Children's Services Council of Martin County or Literacy Volunteers of America. Posted online on June 30, 2026. Published in Treasure Coast. Vera Davis. Vera Lee Davis, a longtime resident of Vero Beach, Florida, passed away on June 26, 2026, at the age of 100. Born on October 25, 1925, in Monroe, Louisiana, to Philip and Eleanor Moore, Vera Lee led a life defined by devotion to her family and a vibrant, enduring spirit. In 1954, while working as a PBX operator at Barksdale Air Force Base, she met and married Captain Henry Edgar Davis, Jr., a World War II aviator. As a dedicated military spouse, Vera embraced the camaraderie and excitement of the post-war era, moving frequently with her growing family across the country to various Strategic Air Command bases in Louisiana, Kansas, California, New York, Florida, and Minnesota. Throughout these years, she found her true calling as a homemaker, supporting her family with grace and pride. In 1977, Vera and her family established a permanent home in Vero Beach, a beachside community she cherished for the next 49 years. Known affectionately as Miss V by those in her circle, she was a woman of remarkable poise, maintaining her model good looks and elegance throughout her life. She was a fixture at her favorite local restaurants, C.J. Cannon's, Bobby's, and the Ocean Grill, where her presence will be fondly remembered. Vera was preceded in death by her beloved husband, Major Henry Edgar Davis, Jr., in 2001. She is survived by her three children, Richard, Lori, Davis, Scott Davis, and Patricia, Lee, Brown. Her legacy continues through her two grandchildren, Patrick and Philip, and her two great-grandchildren, Leon and Isla. Vera was reunited with her husband, Major Davis, on June 26, 2026. She leaves behind a family who will miss her dearly and remember her with love. In lieu of flowers, please send donations in Vera's name to the Indian River Healthy Start Coalition, https://indian-river-healthy-start-coalition.network-for-good.com. Funeral services for Vera will be held on Thursday, July 2, 2026 at Our Savior Lutheran Church, 1850, 6th Avenue, Vero Beach, Florida. Committal will follow in Crest Lawn Cemetery, Vero Beach. Posted online on June 30, 2026, published in Treasure Coast. William B. Bulis, 3 Bill Bulis, 77, passed away on June 10, 2026 at the Halifax Hospital in Daytona Beach, Florida. A celebration of life will be held on July 18, 2026 at 11 a.m. at Hazley Funeral Home, 3015 Okeechobee Road, Fort Pierce, Florida. His ashes will be interred at the White City Cemetery immediately following the service. An online guest book may be signed at www.hazleyfuneralhome.com. Posted online on June 24, 2026. 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New Florida Panda Express with drive-through to open on Treasure Coast. Plans were submitted for a new Panda Express to open in Port St. Lucie's Southern Grove, according to the city's website. The restaurant is part of a project named Southern Grove America Walks, Parcel C, which will be 3 drive-through restaurants and 2 retail buildings south of Becker Road and west of Interstate 95, according to cityofpsl.com. This will be the third Panda Express restaurant in Port St. Lucie. The Panda Express will be at 7916 Southwest Becker Road, according to the submitted plans. Olivia Franklin is TC Palm's trending reporter. You can contact her at olivia.franklin@tcpalm.com, 317-627-8048, or follow her on X at @liv_5. St. Lucie Online in Florida Restaurant News, 6 new ones opened, 2 closed, 4 coming soon. 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In case you missed any of the stories for subscribers that TC Palm previously posted throughout the past month about new restaurants as well as those that closed, here's a roundup with links. 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A Southern-inspired breakfast, brunch, and lunch restaurant opened on June 15. The menu has chef-driven dishes that highlight classic breakfast and brunch items such as French toast, omelets, pancakes, and waffles with a southern twist. The restaurant eventually will have a full bar. 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This new metropolitan-style fusion restaurant's menu is inspired by global flavors, including Asian, Italian and Mediterranean fusions. 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Read the full story. The highly anticipated brewery and entertainment hub is now open. The unique entertainment complex has barbecue, games, pickleball, craft beer, and live music in a former packing house. It will serve low and slow Texas-style barbecue and specialty craft beer. Read the full story. A breakfast cafe is transforming into an authentic French cafe and bakery. The menu will evolve instead of fully changing, which means the American dishes will stay and French dishes will be added, such as quiches, crepes, croque madame, and more. Read the full story. An iconic Treasure Coast attraction with a gift shop, dog groomer, and honey store has added a donut shop and cafe. The donut shop makes yeast donuts, cake donuts, and cronuts. The cafe serves a southern-style breakfast with items such as biscuits and gravy or country fried steak. Read the full story. A high-end seafood and steak restaurant closed sometime in June. Its Google listing says permanently closed, its phone number has been disconnected, its Facebook page has been removed, and its owner hasn't responded to TC Palm's emails or phone calls seeking information. Read the full story. A Greek restaurant that was featured on Guy Fieri's Best Bite in Town show on the Food Network closed June 28 to open two food trucks and focus on other food-related endeavors. The owner decided to return to the restaurant's roots as a food truck with the same menu. Read the full story. This restaurant will open its first Treasure Coast location. The menu will consist of a blend of Thai staple dishes such as pad Thai, drunken noodles, and specialty sushi rolls. There will be a full bar. The food is meant to be visually appealing and creatively plated without losing their authentic Thai flavors. Read the full story. A new rock-themed entertainment hub and restaurant is expected to open this summer or fall. The bar and restaurant will serve only celebrity-owned liquor brands. Entire bottles will be for sale from rock stars such as Def Leppard, Skid Row, Kiss, Rod Stewart, Rolling Stones, Lynyrd Skynyrd, Bon Jovi, Metallica, AC/DC, Sammy Hagar, and Santana. Read the full story. A small family-owned restaurant that served its famous chicken wings with 15 house-made signature sauces for almost 27 years is expanding. It will be small, with a pickup counter and limited seating, but will have extended hours compared to its first location, including Mondays and late nights. Read the full story. A dark bar with 30 seats will turn into a bright daytime cafe with blue decor, silver tables, white marble floors, and 120 seats, including some outdoors under the portico. Their menu will include all-day coffee and signature teas and lats, fresh baked goods and bread for sandwiches, and signature items. Read the full story. A longtime and beloved restaurant has scrapped plans to temporarily move to a new building while it raises and rebuilds its current location. The restaurant will close temporarily in August and September to renovate. Read the full story. Valeria Bartra is TC Palm's food reporter. 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New Turnpike Interchange closer with land donation from Florida City Port St. Lucie? Widening Midway Road and adding an interchange to Florida's Turnpike. A $95 million project? Is moving closer to reality. The Florida Department of Transportation plans to expand a 1.5-mile stretch of Midway Road through Port St. Lucie from 2 lanes to 4, and build a partial turnpike interchange, bike lane, trail, and sidewalk. Design of the project is expected to be completed by this fall, and construction is to start in summer 2027, with the project completed by March 2030, according to FDOT. The City Council June 22 unanimously agreed to give FDOT about 7 acres off Midway Road. In exchange, FDOT will do certain drainage work and enhancements that create a gateway into the city, the city's agreement with FDOT states. The council approved donating the land without discussion. The approval still needs a second vote. The expanded section of Midway Road from near Glades Cut Off Road to near Jenkins Road will connect two sections of Midway, already at 4 lanes, in Fort Pierce and Port St. Lucie. The partial interchange to Florida's Turnpike would consist of a southbound entrance and northbound exit, FDOT said. The project includes replacement of the existing bridge over Florida's Turnpike, a 12-foot bicycle/pedestrian path on the south side of the road and a 6-foot sidewalk along the north side, according to FDOT. The project improves safety and allows opportunities for pedestrian, bicycle and transit facilities, the FDOT project description stated. The project is one of 20 congestion relief efforts undertaken by FDOT as part of the multi-billion dollar Moving Florida Forward infrastructure initiative proposed by Governor Ron DeSantis and passed in 2024 by the legislature. The legislature dedicated $4 billion to the Moving Florida Forward infrastructure initiative on roadway projects around the state that will address congestion, improve safety, ensure the resiliency of transportation network and enhance Florida's supply chain and economic growth, according to FDOT. Florida currently is experiencing unprecedented population growth and is projected to grow by 1,000 people a day over the next 30 years, with some areas of the state currently experiencing more than 20% growth, FDOT said. As the state continues to experience rapid population and tourism growth, the Moving Florida Forward infrastructure initiative focuses on critical improvements to ensure that transportation infrastructure can meet the demands of current and future residents and visitors, including investments in major interstates and arterial roadways to ensure people and goods can move safely throughout the state, FDOT stated. Tim O'Hara is TC Palm St. Lucie Watchdog, Environment and Fisheries Reporter. Contact him at tim.ohara@tcpalm.com. Indian River Online. Florida children to get free meals in some public schools. Indian River County. Some children here will be receiving free meals at their schools in the coming school year, regardless of their family's income, the school district announced. All students at Felsmere Academy will be offered free breakfast and lunch on school days beginning in the 2026-2027 school year. Students at Pelican Island Classical Magnet, Citrus, Dodgertown, and Vero Beach Elementaries, and Indian River Academy will be offered free breakfast only. The free meals come through the district's participation in the National School Lunch Program and School Breakfast Program, which offer free meals to students from low-income households. Students enrolled in other schools may apply for free or reduced meals. Acceptance is based on family income. Families may apply either by completing a meal application online or at the child's school. Applications may be submitted at any time during the school year. Women's voting rights began 111 years ago in small Florida town. Florida City considers developments to bring almost 700 homes. Eligibility for free meals ranges from an annual income of $28,132 for a single parent with one child to $72,436 for a household of 8 people. Income eligibility for reduced price meals ranges from $40,034 for a family of 2 people to $103,082 for a family of 8. Households with children who are considered migrants, homeless or runaway should contact school district liaison Karen Militz, 772-564-3038. All other families may contact the food services office at 772-564-3038. 5041. Colleen Wixon is the Indian River County Government Watchdog Reporter for TC Palm and Treasure Coast newspapers. Florida City could be raising water, sewer rates to pay for new plant. Vero Beach water and sewer customers might be paying higher bills next year, as city officials consider hiking rates to cover increased operating and building expenses associated with the new wastewater treatment plant. Florida Growth Big Vero Beach issue on Independence Day 1926 as we celebrate our nation's 250th birthday, we've curated some interesting commentary published by our journalists for the U.S. sesquicentennial and bicentennial. This editorial, under the headline Confession, was published in the Vero Beach Journal July 4, 1926. A note atop the page cited the Chamber of Commerce's slogan, 35,000 population in 1930. Honest confession is good for the soul is a saying oft repeated, it is a saying that loses none of its truth by repetition. It is good for a man who has been pursuing a wrong course to stand up, like a man and confess the error, and, in so far as possible, right the wrong he has done. Stripped of all camouflage, Florida needs to make a confession for some of the members of its family. Florida is the same land of unusual charm and interest that it has been for 400 years. Florida has no apology or confession to make, but some of her people stand sorely in need of these. For 5 years people have been coming from all parts of the country to Florida. Its popularity increased each year. About a year ago the rush of people to the state was so great that a lot of people got dizzy. They plat subdivisions and they built skyscrapers out of air, like the little boy who wakes from a dream in which he saw bears and all sorts of giants and horned animals. They actually believed their dreams were a reality, and they plunged. Conservative men of business and experienced bankers who refused to be stampeded into a belief in these new air castles were looked upon as the old fogies by these new soldiers of fortune. Promotion concerns that were not content with their conservation of well-tried bankers organized banks of their own through which to float their own paper. The harvest is now being reaped. Unfortunately, the innocent are often made to suffer with the guilty. Legitimate business institutions suffer the reflex from the ill-advised business operations. Confidence of all men is shaken by the infidelity of a few. Men of spectacular records dazzled the natives for a time with their high-powered gymnastics. Time passed, as time has a habit of doing, and the men who operated on air, blew up, the bottom didn't drop out of Florida, the imported gas tanks simply blew their lids off. Meantime, men and institutions that have proven their worth by their works, still stand and they will carry Florida forward in a wholesome development that shall prove better than anything that has preceded. Exploiters are rapidly retiring from the field. Solid men and solid developments will remain. Progress leads on. This editorial was transcribed from a portable document format file generated from microfilm with the assistance of artificial intelligence, AI. Journalists were involved in every step of the information gathering, review, editing and publishing process. Learn more at cm.usatoday.com/ethical-conduct. Florida man well known in snake, outdoors, sports circles dies at 83 life didn't always throw Bruce Dangerfield softballs. But they were a big part of his interests for decades. Softball is how I got to know him. Martin Online 400-pound Florida black bear killed in crash, Treasure Coast sightings. A 400-pound black bear died after being hit by a vehicle in Martin County the morning of June 29. The Treasure Coast has 12 recorded black bear sightings, according to the Florida Fish and Wildlife Conservation Commission. Here are 5 things you need to know about the 400-pound black bear that was hit in Martin County. The Florida black bear is the only type of bear in the state, according to the Florida Fish and Wildlife Conservation Commission. It's one of 16 subspecies of the American black bear. The FWC estimates there are about 4,050 bears statewide. They are in areas from around Eglin Air Force Base in the Panhandle to Ocala National Forest in the central part of the state to Big Cypress National Preserve in southwest Florida. The Florida black bear in 1974 was listed as a state-threatened species across most of Florida, though it was taken off the state-threatened species list in August 2012, according to FWC. Olivia Franklin is TC Palm's trending reporter. You can contact her at olivia.franklin@tcpalm.com, 317-627-8048 or follow her on X at @liv_5. Sports Online Detroit Tigers at New York Yankees odds, picks, and predictions the Detroit Tigers, 37-49, and New York Yankees, 48-37, play the finale of their three-game series Wednesday at Yankee Stadium in New York, New York. First pitch is at 1:35 p.m. Eastern Time. Let's analyze MLB odds around the Tigers versus Yankees odds and make our expert MLB picks and predictions for the best bets. Season series, Tigers lead 3-2 after winning the opener July 3 Monday. The Tigers took the second game September 3 Tuesday as -108 favorites with the over, 7.5, cashing. LF Riley Green went 2-for-4 with two home runs, a solo shot and a two-run HRCF. James Outman added a three-run homer. SP Tarek Skubal, 6 IP, 2 R, 1 ER, 1 H, 0 BB, 9 K, evened his record at 4-4. The Yankees are riding a six-game losing streak. SP Cam Schlittler, 4 IP, 6 ER, 7 H, 1 BB, 5 K, surrendered a season-high 6 runs and fell to 8-5. RF Jason Dominguez went 2-for-4 with 1 RBI, and DH Ben Rice had a solo homer. RHP Troy Melton versus RHP Will Warren Melton, 4-1, 2.39 ERA, makes his 7th start. He has a 0.85 whip, 2.2 BB/9 and 6.0 K/9 in 37 2/3 innings. Warren, 7-3, 3.75 ERA, makes his 17th start. He has a 1.35 whip, 3.1 BB/9 and 9.0 K/9 in 84 innings. Provided by BetMGM Sportsbook, access USA Today Sports Scores and Sports Betting Odds Hub for a full list. Lines last updated at 6:51 a.m. Eastern Time. 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For decades, BHQ has been helping players just like you win. 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Sign up today. Tigers 3, Yankees 2, bet Tigers +115. Melton has been great since coming off the DL back in May, surrendering 2 or less runs in all but 1 start. Detroit has scored at least 5 runs in each of its last 5 games. The Yankees, on the other hand, have been held to 3 or less runs in 7 of their last 10 games, going 2-8 in that span avoid. With the slump New York is in and Melton pitching well, I'm taking the Tigers straight up. Bet under 9.5, -105. A stellar pitching matchup between Melton and Warren should keep runs at a minimum. The Yankees are 4-6 in favor of the under in their last 10 games, and Detroit is 5-5. These teams have hit the under in 3 of their 5 matchups against each other this season. For more sports betting picks and tips, check out sportsbookwire.com and BetFTW. Follow SportsBookWire on Twitter/X and like us on Facebook. England vs. Congo DR odds, picks and predictions. England and Congo DR meet Wednesday in a 2026 World Cup round of 32 match. Kickoff from Mercedes-Benz Stadium in Atlanta, Georgia, is set for noon ET, Fox. Let's analyze 2026 World Cup odds around England vs. Congo DR and make our expert soccer picks and predictions. England, number 4 in the FIFA World Rankings, secured the top spot in Group L, winning 2 matches against Croatia, 4-2, and Panama, 2-0, while posting a scoreless draw against Ghana. F. Harry Kane, who stars for Bayern Munich in the German Bundesliga, had 3 goals in 3 group stage matches. M. Jude Bellingham had 2 goals, while F. Marcus Rashford provided the other goal. No 41-ranked Congo DR played to a 1-1 draw against Portugal to open, while falling 1-0 to Colombia in the middle match of group play. It finished with 4 points in Group K play, good for 3rd place, thanks to a 3-1 win against Uzbekistan in the group finale. F. Yoann Wissa, who plays his club soccer for Newcastle United in England, had 3 goals in the first 3 matches. Provided by BetMGM Sportsbook, access USA Today Sports Scores and Sports Betting Odds Hub for a full list. Lines last updated at 6:29 a.m. Eastern Time. England 2, Congo DR 1 England, minus 325, will set you back more than three times on the three-way money line, and that's obviously way too much risk for a singular play. Even as part of a multi-leg parlay, including England will suck a lot of value out of your ticket. England made it to the quarterfinals at the 2022 World Cup in Qatar, but it hasn't finished better than fourth at any World Cup since winning it all as hosts back in 1966. It has finished sixth or worst in six of the past seven World Cups, so England is trying to exorcise some demons. Wissa, who plays with Newcastle United in the English Premier League, stands in the way. He has the opportunity to ruin the dreams of Britons everywhere. I like the multiple correct score, England 2:1, 3:1 or 4:1, plus 400, for the opportunity to multiply up by four times. Over 2.5, minus 105, is worth playing lightly, but roll with a half unit play at best. It's a bit of a long shot, but let's give yes, plus 175, both teams to score for the chance to nearly double up. For more soccer coverage, follow USA Today Sports. 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United States vs. Bosnia-Herzegovina odds, picks and predictions. The United States and Bosnia-Herzegovina meet Wednesday in the 2026 World Cup round of 32. Kickoff from Levi's Stadium in Santa Clara, California, is set for 8 p.m. Eastern Time, Fox. Let's analyze World Cup odds around U.S. vs. Bosnia-Herzegovina and make our expert soccer picks and predictions. The United States, ranked 15th in the FIFA World Rankings, was given what should be an easier round of 32 draw after winning Group D. It opened group play with a 4-1 rout of Paraguay, who ousted Germany in a massive knockout stage upset Monday. USMNT then 2-0 over Australia, clinching the group, before losing 3-2 to Turkey in a game that had no impact on its round of 32 seeding. While F. Christian Pulisic is the main USA weapon, F. Folarin Balogun has stepped up and put two goals in the back of the net so far. Bosnia-Herzegovina went 1-1-1 in the group stage, however, the outcomes were all very unique. FIFA's number 61 team, playing in its second World Cup, opened with a 1-1 draw against Canada and was then destroyed 4-1 by Switzerland. Although the score lean tells a decisive story, Bosnia-Herzegovina was tied until the 74th minute with the group's winner. It clinched a spot in the round of 32 after beating Qatar 3-1. It is led by captain and all-time top scorer Edin Dzeko. Friday marks the fourth all-time meeting. The USA has three wins and a draw, including a 1-0 win in the last meeting December 18, 2021, in Carson, California, provided by BetMGM Sportsbook. Access USA Today Sports Scores and Sports Betting Odds Hub for a full list. Lines last updated at 6:24 a.m. Eastern Time. United States 2, Bosnia-Herzegovina 0 avoid. Bet Bosnia-Herzegovina total goals under 0.5, minus 140. The two bets here are going to be relatively similar, because taking the United States, minus 275, makes no sense. It is the far better side, and it has the home field advantage. However, Bosnia-Herzegovina could just park the bus and play a sluggish game that ends without many opportunities. That's how they win. For Bosnia-Herzegovina, it scored against both Canada and Switzerland, but tallied its lone goal against the latter when it was already down 3-0. It had just three shots on frame against Canada as well. Expect those struggles to come against a surprisingly solid USMNT defense. Bet under 2.5, plus 105. While the United States tallied eight group stage goals, this game should reflect that of its second match, in which it won 2-0 against Australia. It started out with a bang and then became a bit more methodical with its possession. The health of Pulisic, especially if he can go a whole 90 minutes, is still up in the air. If he's not at 100%, this offense takes a huge blow. Couple Pulisic's health and Bosnia-Herzegovina's limited offensive firepower, and this game should see few scoring chances. For more soccer coverage, follow USA Today Sports. 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
1: 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Obituaries: All Agnes Michael, 88, passed away June 14, 2026. 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Posted online on June 20, 2026. Published in Treasure Coast. Andrew Andy Brady. Andrew Andy Brady was one of those rare people who seemed woven into the fabric of Fort Pierce itself. To know Andy was to know a man who never met a stranger. He had a gift for making people feel welcome, whether they were lifelong residents, first-time visitors, veterans arriving at the Navy SEAL Museum, or friends gathering on North Beach to watch the waves roll in. His smile was easy, his stories were endless, and his love for the community he called home was unmistakable. For many years, Andy served as an ambassador for the National Navy UDT SEAL Museum, where he became one of the most familiar and beloved faces associated with the institution. He was passionate about the museum's mission, proud of the men whose stories it preserved, and dedicated to sharing that history with anyone willing to listen. Through his work, he touched countless lives and forged friendships that stretched far beyond Fort Pierce. He was a surfer at heart. He loved the ocean, the rhythm of the waves, and the special community that gathered along North Beach. Some of his happiest moments were spent among friends with sand on his feet, salt in the air, and a board nearby. The North Beach crowd wasn't just a group of friends to Andy, they were family. Andy loved Fort Pierce deeply. He knew its history, celebrated its people, and believed in its future. His place among the city's cherished characters was cemented when he was featured in Legendary Locals, a fitting recognition for someone who had become a legend in his own right. He leaves behind his wife, Linda Ergel Brady, sister-in-law, Kathy Ergel Pyle, niece, Kat Restrepo, and great-niece, Mia Ivanovich, along with countless friends whose lives were enriched by his kindness, humor, loyalty, and generosity of spirit. The measure of a life is not found in titles or accomplishments alone, but in the people who remember you when you're gone. By that measure, Andy lived an extraordinary life. His stories will continue to be told on North Beach, in the halls of the museum, and throughout the community he loved so much. Fort Pierce feels a little quieter without Andy Brady. But his legacy lives on in every friendship he made, every life he touched, and every person fortunate enough to call him a friend. Fair winds and following seas, Andy. We'll see you down the beach. In lieu of flowers, donations in Andrew's memory may be made to Best Friend Animal Sanctuary at www.bestfriends.org or the National Navy UDT SEAL Museum, 3300 N Highway A1A, Fort Pierce, Florida, 34949. Services: A paddle out will be held on Saturday, June 20, 2026 at 10 a.m. at the Second Boardwalk on North Jetty, Fort Pierce. A memorial service will be held on Monday, June 22, 2026 at 10 a.m. at the Navy SEAL Museum, 3300 North A1A, Fort Pierce, Florida, 34949. Posted online on June 17, 2026. Published in Treasure Coast. Edward McHugh. Edward Eddie McHugh, 94, passed away June 22, 2026. Survived by wife Deborah Watson, children Linda Gallen, Patricia Orlando, Kathy Urgley, and Edward McHugh, siblings Adelaide Quillen and Jerry McHugh. Predeceased by son Charles and brothers Robert and James McHugh. Posted online on June 25, 2026. Published in Treasure Coast. Grace Evangeline Vange Smith Cesarotti, 93, passed away June 7, 2026. 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Published in Treasure Coast. Harold Haskew. Harold Haskew, age 87,

Early of Fort Pierce, Florida, and Milford, M.I., beloved husband, father, grandfather, great-grandfather, brother, friend, engineer, sports fan, storyteller, and lifelong adventurer, passed away in Chelsea, Michigan. Full obituary, https://www.mitchellfuneral.com/obituary/Harold-Haskew. Posted online on June 20, 2026. Published in Treasure Coast. James Shalakes. James Ronald Shalakes, 84, of Port St. Lucie, Florida and Edgartown, Massachusetts, passed away peacefully on Friday, June 26, 2026, on Martha's Vineyard. He is survived by his loving wife of 60 years, Carol H. Shalakes, of Port St. Lucie, Florida and Edgartown, Massachusetts, his brother, David Shalakes, his son, Christopher Shalakes, and wife Kirsten, his daughter, Jessica Riley, and husband Raymond, and his cherished grandchildren, Christian, Jocelyn, Keegan, Isabel, and Hayden, who knew him as their beloved papa. Born July 17, 1941, in Detroit, Michigan, Ron enjoyed a long and successful career with Warner Lambert/Pfizer, retiring as vice president in 2000. He played a key role in bringing numerous life-saving drugs to market, a source of great pride throughout his life. All who knew Ron will remember his sharp wit and humor, his passion for all sports, especially the Detroit Lions and Michigan Wolverines, and his love of golf, which he enjoyed playing with family and friends. An accomplished artist, his paintings adorn the walls of their home and grace the covers of the family's annual Christmas cards. The family would like to thank Hospice and Palliative Care of Martha's Vineyard for their care and support, and in lieu of flowers, please send donations to 455 State Road PMB 244, Vineyard Haven, MA 02568. Posted online on June 29, 2026. Published in Treasure Coast. John Darlson. John Andreas Darlson, 84, primarily of Stuart, Florida, passed away peacefully on June 19, 2026. Born on March 14, 1942, in Newark, New Jersey, John was the only son of Andreas and Florence Darlson, Bowman. He spent his childhood mostly in Tewksbury Township, New Jersey. After moving to Florida in 1958, John graduated in 1960 from H.B. Plant High School in Tampa. He graduated from the University of Florida in 1964, where he was the student body treasurer, president of Phi Delta Theta Fraternity, a member of Florida Blue Key, and selected as a member of the school's Hall of Fame. John then graduated from UF's Levin College of Law in 1967 and moved to Washington, D.C., where he was a staff member to Congressman Paul Rogers for several years. After moving to Stuart in 1972, John ran a successful law practice and was very active in the local community for nearly three decades. He served as president of the Martin County Bar Association, president of the Stuart Chamber of Commerce, chairman of the I-95 Missing Link Task Force, and as the director of two different banks. Outside of his professional life, John coached his son's Little League baseball teams for several years, was an active member of St. Luke's and All Saints Episcopal Churches, an avid Florida Gator fan, and enjoyed golf, cars, and yard work. John is survived by his three adult children and five grandchildren. Posted online on June 27, 2026. Published in Treasure Coast. Joseph Alexander McChristian Jr., 84, passed away June 22, 2026. Arrangements provided by All County Funeral Home and AMP, Crematory, Stuart. Posted online on June 29, 2026. Published in Treasure Coast. Keith R. Campbell, 69, passed away June 27, 2026. Arrangements provided by All County Funeral Home and AMP, Crematory, Stuart. Posted online on June 30, 2026. Published in Treasure Coast. Christine Johnson. Christine Jane Johnson passed away peacefully in the comfort of her home on June 27, 2026, surrounded by the love of her children. She was 83 years old. Born on September 21, 1943, in Michigan, Christine spent most of her childhood in Vero Beach, Florida,
where she became an accomplished synchronized swimmer with the renowned Vero Beach Dolphinettes, a celebrated amateur water ballet and synchronized swimming group. In 1958, she was honored as Miss Sports Fiesta, a title recognizing her beauty, grace, and involvement in the local community. Christine's life changed forever following a tragic automobile accident in 1978 that left her with lifelong disabilities. Yet those who knew her understood that her strength far exceeded any obstacle she faced. With unwavering determination and an unbreakable love for her family, she devoted herself to raising her three children. Never allowing adversity to define her, she later returned to school, earning her associate's degree in accounting. She went on to build a rewarding career, spending many years with the Charlotte Hornets in Charlotte, North Carolina. Those who knew Chris will remember her quick wit, wonderful sense of humor, and ability to find joy even through life's greatest challenges. She was an avid sports fan who rarely missed cheering on her beloved Charlotte Hornets and thoroughly enjoyed watching professional tennis. Whether sharing a laugh with family or settling in to watch a game or match, Chris embraced the simple moments that brought happiness. Above all else, Christine's greatest joy was her family. She is survived by her brothers, Malcolm Johnson of Augusta, Georgia, and Joseph Johnson of Vero Beach, Florida, her daughters, Carol Varnell and Gail Hummel, her son, Michael Hummel, her grandchildren, Lauren Zagurski, Kyle Varnell, Luke Hummel, and Lillian Hummel, and her great-grandchildren, Blythe Zagurski and Reese Zagurski. Christine treasured every moment spent with her grandchildren and great-grandchildren, who brought immeasurable happiness to her life. Christine will be remembered for her resilience, quiet strength, determination, infectious sense of humor, and unwavering devotion to her family. Her courage in the face of life's challenges inspired all who knew her, and her legacy of perseverance, love, and laughter will continue through those she loved most. The family will hold a private celebration of life in Vero Beach in the coming months. In lieu of flowers, memorial donations in honor of Christine Johnson may be made to Visiting Nurse Private Home Care, P.O. Box 888151, Dunwoody, Georgia, 30356, SylviaSadik.org. 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Linda Anastasia Burns, 82, passed away June 29, 2026. 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Mary L. Hirschberger, 85, passed away June 21, 2026. Arrangements provided by All County Funeral Home and AMP, Crematory, Stewart. Posted online on June 22, 2026, published in Treasure Coast. Norval Velmont Williams, 91, passed away June 25, 2026. 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Posted online on June 25, 2026, published in Treasure Coast. Patricia Principe, Patricia A. Principe, 91, passed away peacefully on May 17, 2026. She was born in Manhattan, New York to William and Dorothea Duffy, and grew up in Sea Cliff, Long Island with her brother Bill and sister Mickey. She married the late Louis Principe in 1957 and later retired to Vero Beach and Palm City, Florida. Pat and Lou, as they were known, were married for almost 60 years and were a model of love, commitment, and the importance of family. Pat graduated with a teaching degree from Hunter College in New York City, taught first grade for 36 years and was passionate about making a difference in the lives of her students. She was the heart of our family. Intuitive and empathetic, she always seemed to know what people needed and would quietly provide her time, compassion, and wisdom. Pat is survived by her children Chris, Evelyn, Principe, of Stewart, Susan, Alan, Corez of Palm City, and Jeffrey, Stephanie, Principe of New York, and her beloved grandchildren Ryan Corez, Rose Corez, and Christina Principe. She was blessed to have an amazing extended family of aunts, uncles, in-laws, a treasured cousin, nieces, and nephews, all of whom she adored.
A Mass will be held at 10 a.m. on Friday, July 10, 2026 at Holy Redeemer Catholic Church Sacred Heart Chapel with a reception immediately following in the pavilion at Sandhill Cove Retirement Community in Palm City. All are welcome. In lieu of flowers, the family requests that donations be made in her name to the Martin Reads Initiative, led by the Children's Services Council of Martin County or Literacy Volunteers of America. Posted online on June 30, 2026, published in Treasure Coast. Vera Davis. Vera Lee Davis, a longtime resident of Vero Beach, Florida, passed away on June 26, 2026, at the age of 100. Born on October 25, 1925, in Monroe, Louisiana, to Philip and Eleanor Moore, Vera Lee led a life defined by devotion to her family and a vibrant, enduring spirit. In 1954, while working as a PBX operator at Barksdale Air Force Base, she met and married Captain Henry Edgar Davis, Jr., a World War II aviator. As a dedicated military spouse, Vera embraced the camaraderie and excitement of the post-war era, moving frequently with her growing family across the country to various Strategic Air Command bases in Louisiana, Kansas, California, New York, Florida, and Minnesota. Throughout these years, she found her true calling as a homemaker, supporting her family with grace and pride. In 1977, Vera and her family established a permanent home in Vero Beach, a beachside community she cherished for the next 49 years. Known affectionately as Miss V by those in her circle, she was a woman of remarkable poise, maintaining her model good looks and elegance throughout her life. She was a fixture at her favorite local restaurants, C.J. Cannon's, Bobby's, and the Ocean Grill, where her presence will be fondly remembered. Vera was preceded in death by her beloved husband, Major Henry Edgar Davis, Jr., in 2001. She is survived by her three children, Richard, Lori, Davis, Scott Davis, and Patricia, Lee, Brown. Her legacy continues through her two grandchildren, Patrick and Philip, and her two great-grandchildren, Leon and Isla. Vera was reunited with her husband, Major Davis, on June 26, 2026. She leaves behind a family who will miss her dearly and remember her with love. In lieu of flowers, please send donations in Vera's name to the Indian River Healthy Start Coalition, https://indian-river-healthy-start-coalition.network-for-good.com. Funeral services for Vera will be held on Thursday, July 2, 2026 at Our Savior Lutheran Church, 1850, 6th Avenue, Vero Beach, Florida. Committal will follow in Crest Lawn Cemetery, Vero Beach. Posted online on June 30, 2026, published in Treasure Coast. William B. Bulis, 3 Bill Bulis, 77, passed away on June 10, 2026 at the Halifax Hospital in Daytona Beach, Florida. A celebration of life will be held on July 18, 2026 at 11 a.m. at Hazley Funeral Home, 3015 Okeechobee Road, Fort Pierce, Florida. His ashes will be interred at the White City Cemetery immediately following the service. An online guest book may be signed at www.hazleyfuneralhome.com. Posted online on June 24, 2026, published in Treasure Coast Sports Online. Portugal vs. Croatia odds, picks and predictions. Portugal and Croatia meet Thursday in a 2026 World Cup round of 32 match. Kickoff from BMO Field in Toronto, Ontario, is set for 7 p.m. Eastern Time, Fox. Let's analyze 2026 World Cup odds around Portugal vs. Croatia and make our expert soccer picks and predictions. Portugal, which entered TH World Cup ranked number 8 in the FIFA World Rankings, nailed down the second spot in Group K, 2 points behind table topper Colombia. Portugal picked up a 5-0 win over Uzbekistan, with a pair of draws against Congo DR, 1-1, and Colombia, 0-0. F. Cristiano Ronaldo, at age 41, led the team in group play with 2 goals. No 13-ranked Croatia settled for second in the Group L table, 1 point behind England. Croatia lost 4-2 to England to open the tournament,
before edging Panama 1-0 and easing by Ghana 2-1. The Vetrini or Kakosti had five different goal scorers in group play, with M. Martin Bacharina, M. Petr Susek, F. Petr Musa, F. Antti Budimir and M. Nikola Vlasic each finding the back of the net. Provided by BetMGM Sportsbook, access USA Today Sports Scores and Sports Betting Odds Hub for a full list. Lines last updated at 4:24 a.m. Eastern Time. Portugal 1, Croatia 1 draw, plus 270, is worth a look in this battle in Toronto, as I fully expect this round of 32 matchup to be decided by penalties. Portugal, minus 275, will set you back nearly three times your potential return, if you wish to back it to simply qualify for the next round. That's way too expensive. While I don't expect a high-scoring affair, I do like minus 135 both teams to score in regular time. Under 2.5, plus 100, is the lean, but go with a half-unit play at most. For the match result, and total goals, tie and under 3.5 combined goals scored, plus 350, is worth a roll of the dice, as we hope for a draw in regular time. For more soccer coverage, follow USA Today Sports. 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Switzerland vs. Algeria odds, picks and predictions. Switzerland and Algeria meet Thursday in the 2026 World Cup round of 32. Kickoff from BC Place in Vancouver, Canada, is set for 11 p.m. Eastern Time, FS1. Let's analyze World Cup odds around Switzerland vs. Algeria and make our expert soccer picks and predictions. Switzerland entered the World Cup number 19 in the FIFA World Rankings and was given a relatively easy draw in Group B, which included Canada, 30, Qatar, 56, and Bosnia-Herzegovina, 64. Expected to win the group, the Swiss struggled out of the gate, drawing Qatar 1-1. They bounced back with a 4-1 win over Bosnia and Herzegovina and a 2-1 win versus Canada to win the group. Fuan Manzambi netted three of Switzerland's seven group stage goals. He also had an assist. Algeria, 28, on the other hand, had to take part in a group that featured the 2022 World Cup winners Argentina, 1. Algeria was blasted 3-0 in its opener by Argentina, but rebounded with a 2-1 win over Jordan, 63. It then tied Austria, 24, in a 3-3 thriller in which Riyad Mahrez scored a brace. Provided by BetMGM Sportsbook, access USA Today Sports Scores and Sports Betting Odds Hub for a full list. Lines last updated at 1:02 a.m. Eastern Time. Algeria 2, Switzerland 2, Switzerland to advance in extra time, bet draw, plus 220. Algeria, plus 290, outplayed 24th-ranked Austria, finishing with 0.18 more expected goals and 65% of the possession. While it struggled against Argentina, that didn't define its group stage. Behind Mahrez and De Ryan 8 Nori, Algeria has the talent to hang with Switzerland. Switzerland, plus 100, had a strange group stage. It drew the worst team in the group and then played a poor game against Canada, ending with 0.55 fewer expected goals and fewer big chances created. It hasn't shown that consistent potency to be this favored. Bet over 2.5, plus 115. Both teams have scoring weapons in their arsenal, and each displayed that often throughout the group stage. Switzerland scored 7 group stage goals, and it also allowed a goal in each match. Algeria netted 5 goals in its 2 games against teams not named Argentina. Expect ample scoring opportunities in this one. For more soccer coverage, follow USA Today Sports. 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Tampa Bay Rays at Kansas City Royals odds, picks, and predictions. The Tampa Bay Rays, 50-33,
and Kansas City Royals, 35-52, play the finale of their three-game series Thursday at Kauffman Stadium in Kansas City, Missouri. First pitch is at 7:40 p.m. Eastern Time. Let's analyze MLB odds around the Rays versus Royals odds and make our expert MLB picks and predictions for the best bets. Season series, Rays lead 4-2 after winning the opener October 4 Tuesday, the Rays won the second game 4-0 Wednesday as -146 favorites with the under, 10.5, cashing. 3B Junior Caminero and CF Cedric Mullins each hit a 2-run HR to back SP Shane McClanahan, 6 IP, 0 ER, 3H, 0 BB, 4K. The AL East leaders will aim for the sweep Thursday, as well as its 8th consecutive win. RFJAC Caglianone had 2 of the Royals' 6 hits Wednesday. SP Seth Lugo surrendered 3 runs on 9 hits in 6 innings. Kansas City has lost 6 of its last 7 games, and own the second-worst record in the majors. LHP Ian Seymour vs RHP Stephen Kolek. Seymour, 4-1, 4.32 ERA, makes his 4th start and 31st appearance. He has a 1.14 whip, 3.6 BB/9 and 9.4 K/9 in 50 innings. Kolek, 4-2, 4.15 ERA, makes his 10th start. He has a 1.19 whip, 1.9 BB/9 and 5.9 K/9 in 52 innings. Provided by BetMGM Sportsbook, access USA Today Sports Scores and Sports Betting Odds Hub for a full list. 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For decades, BHQ has been helping players just like you win. 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Sign up today. Rays 5, Royals 2 pass. I like the Rays, -125, to win comfortably, so I suggest betting them on the run line. Bet Rays, +125. Seymour has performed admirably since transitioning into a starter, and dominated the Royals in his last outing. Kansas City has scored 3 or less runs in 6 of its last 9 games. Kolek is coming off a disastrous start, and is facing a hot Tampa offense that has scored 52 runs over its last 8 games. Bet under 10.5, -110. Seymour should keep his momentum rolling, and Kolek, despite his last outing, Kolek has been solid overall this season. The Rays have hit the under in 4 of their last 5 games. The Royals are 7-3 in favor of the over in their last 10 games, but that is mostly due to their opponents piling up runs on them. For more sports betting picks and tips, check out sportsbookwire.com and BetFTW. 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The Cincinnati Reds at Milwaukee Brewers odds, picks and predictions. The Cincinnati Reds, 39-46, and Milwaukee Brewers, 53-31, play the final game Thursday of their four-game series in Milwaukee, Wisconsin. First pitch from American Family Field is at 2:10 p.m. Eastern Time. Let's analyze MLB odds around the Reds versus Brewers odds and make our expert MLB picks and predictions for the best bets. Season series, Brewers lead 6-0. The Brewers just keep rolling. Milwaukee made it 3 straight over the Reds with a 4-2 win Wednesday, cashing as -162 home favorited, while the under, 9, came through. CF Garrett Mitchell went 4-for-4 and was a homer shy of hitting for the cycle. Tied 2-2 in the 7th, Mitchell hit an RBI triple for the lead and later scored on a wild pitch. The Brewers left plenty of runs on the table, however, going just 2-for-10 with runners in scoring position. Even so, Milwaukee continues to play some of the best baseball in the league, winning 8 of its last 10 games. The Reds can't seem to sneak out a win right now. Wednesday's 4-2 loss marked their 4th straight defeat and 7th in the last 9 games. RF Noel V. Mart, 1-for-4, supplied the only offense with a 2-run homer in the 2nd inning, which tied the game at 2-all.
the Reds couldn't get another big hit and finished 0-for-5 with runners in scoring position. The Reds, who are 2-7 in their last 9 games, will try to beat the Brewers for the first time in the last 7 meetings, 0-6 the season, and avoid a 4-game sweep in the series finale. RHP Chase Burns vs RHP Jacob Mijiorowski Burns, 9-1, 2.36 ERA, makes his 17th start. He has a 1.08 whip, 2.8 BB/9 and 11.0 K/9 in 91 and two-thirds innings. Mijiorowski, 9-3, 1.45 ERA, also makes his 17th start. He has a 0.77 whip, 2.5 BB/9 and 13.3 K/9 in 99 innings. 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Lines last updated at 5 a.m. Eastern Time. Slide into baseballhq.com for your fantasy baseball news. For decades, BHQ has been helping players just like you win. BHQ offers full season subscriptions. Sign up today. Brewers 3, Reds 1 pass, I like the Brewers, -200, but not at this price. I could see including the money line in a parlay, however. Bet Brewers -1.5, +115. Everything points toward the Brewers completing the 4-game sweep. As mentioned, Milwaukee is 8-2 in its last 10 games, and now hands the ball to their fireballing ace in Mijiorowski. The MLB leader in ERA, WHIP, and strikeouts, 146, has been virtually untouchable. The Brewers also own one of baseball's top pitching staffs, while the offense ranks third in on-base percentage, .339, fourth in batting average, .255, and fifth in runs, 434, giving them a major edge on both sides of the ball. Cincinnati counters with Burns, but the bullpen ranks 25th in ERA, 4.88, and 29th in WHIP, 1.53, and has walked the most batters, 201, in the league. Milwaukee has dominated this matchup, thrives at American Family Field and has consistently rewarded run-line bettors with a 48-36 record, according to TeamRankings.com. With Mijiorowski on the mound, back Milwaukee -1.5, +115, to win by multiple runs and complete the sweep. Runs could be tough to find Thursday. The under has cashed in 8 of the last 10 Brewers-Reds meetings, including all 3 games in the series. Now we get an ace vs ace showdown with Mijiorowski and Burns. Add in Milwaukee going under in 6 of its last 9, and another pitcher's duel looks like the best bet. Bet under 6.5, +105, especially at plus money. For more sports betting picks and tips, check out sportsbookwire.com and BetFTW. 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Indian River Online Florida Black Bear Sightings in St. Lucie, Martin, and Indian River. A 400-pound black bear died after being hit by a vehicle in Martin County the morning of June 29. The Treasure Coast has 12 recorded black bear sightings, according to the Florida Fish and Wildlife Conservation Commission. The map shows user-submitted locations and photos of black bear sightings reported during the last 5 years. Here is a list of recorded black bear sightings on the Treasure Coast. There are 5 recorded sightings of black bears in St. Lucie County. 2 of the sightings were reported on the same day in Fort Pierce with the same photo, but it is unclear if it was the same bear. There are 4 recorded sightings of black bears in Martin County. There are 3 recorded sightings of black bears in Indian River County. Olivia Franklin is TC Palm's trending reporter. You can contact her at olivia.franklin@tcpalm.com, 317-627-8048 or follow her on X at @liv_5. Florida events to celebrate July 4th on the Treasure Coast. As 4th of July weekend approaches, it's the perfect time to make plans with family and friends. There are a lot of celebrations across St. Lucie, Martin, and Indian River counties on July 3rd and 4th.
Many of the events will have food, fireworks, and live music. Here are the 4th of July events TC Palm found across the Treasure Coast. Traditions Homegrown 4th of July Celebration St. Lucie Mets Independence Day Celebration Stars Over St. Lucie Patriotic Boat Parade Stewart's Annual July 4th Celebrations Farm Jam and Amp, Fireworks at Newfield Sebastian Freedom Festival Pioneers to Paradise Parade Olivia Franklin is TC Palm's trending reporter. You can contact her at olivia.franklin@tcpalm.com, 317-627-8048 or follow her on X at @liv_5. Florida Governor DeSantis vetoes $15 million in Treasure Coast projects as Governor Ron DeSantis winds down his final term in office. He signed his last state budget with $810 million in line item vetoes. Among the cuts were 11 Treasure Coast projects totaling $15 million. The proposals ranged from healthcare for people with disabilities to law enforcement drones and expanded emergency broadcasting for natural disasters. Florida senior community home to endangered species opinion. We want to share a remarkable story happening right in our backyard at Del Webb Tradition. We live on a preserve, and a few months ago, my wife, Debbie, who serves as president of the St. Lucie Audubon Society, noticed several endangered snail kites flying back and forth over the preserve. Recognizing the significance of this activity, she contacted experts to investigate. Soon, representatives from the University of Florida, our Community Development District, SDS Grove, and even the mayor came to observe what was happening. What they discovered was incredible. The preserve had become a nesting site for these endangered birds. Today, there are 4 snail kite babies in the nest. As I write this, researchers have just banded 2 of the chicks and will return to band the others. We have amazing videos and photographs documenting the entire process and all the activity taking place in the preserve. This is a wonderful example of why Florida's preserves are so important. They are not just protected areas on a map, they are thriving habitats that support endangered species and help ensure their survival. Seeing these magnificent birds raise their young right here in Del Webb Tradition is an inspiring reminder that conservation efforts truly work. We believe people would love to see this story and witness firsthand how our preserve is making a difference for Florida's wildlife. Michael Falzarino, Port St. Lucie Eve Samples, Executive Director of Friends of the Everglades, has again shown the spotlight on the fragile treasure many call the Sea of Grass. Her words make clear the environmental damage being done by the White House occupant who has turned the reflecting pool into slime, a reflection of what he is doing generally to our country, and the DeSantis regime with its own disregard for our natural resources. As a country, we collectively give billions to causes to cure the illnesses of beautiful children. I applaud those who donate with such generosity. The goal of individuals like Eve who commit to working for and/or donating to environmentally based organizations is to assure that once those children are healthy, they will have amazing places where, even if they need a crutch or wheelchair, they will be able to know what it is like to traverse through a fragrant forest, walk beside a scenic river and listen to the birds in the treetops. The cost to preserve special places and make them accessible is daunting both in time and treasure. These are costs we have to meet. These are places we have to conserve and preserve. Failure is simply not an option. We cannot let the Washington cronies that see everything through gold leaf and our governor, who has been blinded by money and power, kidnap our environment and precious resources. The next time you receive a request to donate to an environmental cause on a local or national level, keep in mind all those children who are going to recover and whose lives will be enhanced by their ability to participate in natural experiences thanks to you and others like you. Elizabeth K. Gibson, Hutchinson Island. Based on current projections from the International Monetary Fund, the countries over 50 million in population with the highest gross domestic product per capita are the United States at $93,000, Germany at $46,000, the United Kingdom with $42,000 and Japan with $40,000. China was way down the list at $10,000. There were no socialist countries on the list except China, which was very poor until it allowed limited capitalism. According to Forbes,
there are about 989 billionaires in the United States and 74% are self-made, that is, they built their wealth themselves rather than through inheritance. Most of these fortunes were made from technology, finance, or fashion as opposed to screwing the little guy as U.S. Representative Alexandria Ocasio-Cortez, D. New York, would have us believe. By any measure, the United States is the most successful major country in the world, and it offers the best opportunity for individual advancement. We have proven ourselves over 250 years. Yes, we have made mistakes and have made course corrections, but we are a hard-working, good-hearted people. Our system has worked over the years and holds the proven way for future success. Ours is a capitalist system with socialistic elements like social security and food stamps. Pure socialism has been tried and does not work. Tom Miller, Vero Beach, the French aristocrat and diplomat Alexis de Tocqueville, known as America's political philosopher, published his two-volume Democracy in America in 1835 and 1840 after a nine-month sojourn through the eastern half of the United States. The Economist suggests that Americans celebrate their semi-quincentennial with something more cerebral than a cage fight on the White House lawn, reading Tocqueville. The editors note that Democracy in America presents a recipe on how to mix equality, prosperity, law, religion, and democracy in the right proportions to make freedom. Addressing religion, Tocqueville noted religion provided a moral anchor, which was even more necessary in a society that changed so fast. He continues, however, religious insanity is very common in the United States, an observation that foresaw the dysfunctional admixture of sacred religious tradition with profane secular politics. Tocqueville met Andrew Jackson in the White House. He was unimpressed. Tocqueville writes, Jackson was a man of violent temper and very moderate talents, nothing in his whole career ever proved him qualified to govern free people, and, the majority of the enlightened classes of the Union always opposed him. While Donald Trump's base is composed mostly of working-class Americans with limited formal education, Jackson's supporters were frontiersmen, farmers and slaveholders. Like Trump, Jackson horrified the well-educated, he was vicious towards Native Americans, and a defender of slavery. John Stuart Mill, the premier liberal of the era, imagined that in a democracy the wisest men would lead. However, Tocqueville had a different idea. Men like Jackson would lead because in a democracy popular opinion is sovereign, and democracies tended toward mediocrity in government, i.e., tyranny of the majority. Tocqueville feared a democratic unraveling unlike anything that ever existed. Popular opinion has produced a vulgar, incompetent, and disgraceful president. Voila mediocrity. Cray Little, Vero Beach, our nation was established to form a more perfect union, according to our U.S. Constitution. Our nation wasn't perfect then, isn't now. As we celebrate our nation's 250-year anniversary, we still are seeking a more perfect union. In his Gettysburg Address, Abraham Lincoln said the 3,155 Union soldiers died at Gettysburg, so this nation, under God, shall have a new birth of freedom. The lyrics of the Star-Spangled Banner, accepted by Congress in 1931 as our national anthem, came from Maryland attorney Francis Scott Key's poem, Defense of Fort M. Henry. Key was inspired to write his poem, having witnessed the large American garrison flag of 15 stars and 15 stripes raised the morning of September 14, 1814, after Fort McHenry survived the night from a bombardment of 1,500 to 1,700 bombshells and 700 rockets from 16 British vessels afloat in the Patapsco River. Mary Young Pickersgill had made the flag at her home on Pratt Street, Baltimore. What often is overlooked in Key's poem are the lines, "Then conquer we must, when our cause it is just, and this be our motto, in God is our trust." What lately is unkindly remembered is that Key at one point in his life owned slaves. We can rightly learn from the sins of the past. Going forward in our attempt to make this nation a more perfect union, we need to heed the words of Apostle Paul, "Whatever is true, whatever is noble, whatever is right, whatever is pure, whatever is lovely,
whatever is admirable, if anything is excellent or praiseworthy, think about such things. Those who have suffered most in our nation's history need the state of a forgiving mind, a spiritual sacrificial gift to a perfect God for an imperfect nation seeking unattainable perfection. Stanford Erickson, Vero Beach. It amuses me that several people with serious Trump derangement syndrome continue to spiel hatred for anything on the right and yet seem to have amnesia when it comes to past administrations. It's called projecting. Anyone who didn't vote their way is denigrated as ill-informed. They get their news from Fox, sorry, but I get mine from the Wall Street Journal, and / or are uneducated, grossly untrue, wishful thinking. Most normal people can spot such nonsense a mile away. They rant about Donald Trump being childlike and insecure, and yet they elected an ailing, weak president who showed his vulnerabilities time and again, resulting in two wars and the loss of American lives? Good old Grandpa Joe, who was supposed to bring us all together, failed miserably. Trump is at least trying to keep us, our kids and grandkids safe from Iran. The left's amnesia apparently extends to Barack Obama's 2015 deal with Iran, the Joint Comprehensive Plan of Action, legitimizing the Islamic Republic's nuclear program, as well as how he released more than $1 billion to them with no strings attached. As far as TDS, it doesn't take a rocket scientist to read between the lines of what is written and said by the mainstream media every day, which is where I firmly place the blame for this very real disorder. And, by the way, even if I did get my news from Fox, it's a far cry better than getting it from The View. Patricia Peroni, Stuart, where do you get your news? I recently took a trip with Starlink Internet. I was unable to see US TV or news. YouTube became my source of news. A great deal of the news presented had questionable accuracy or was simply old news. YouTube provides a platform to originators to present video and say whatever they like. The originators are financially rewarded with user likes or a user subscribing to their content. Historically, news came orally as stories handed down from ancestors. Then this information was written down and eventually newspapers, books, etc., passed information to future generations. Information moved to radio, then TV. News journalism, regardless of where it came from, could be slanted to various viewpoints. These news sources were monetized by advertising that was generally politically neutral. One could argue that non-facts or lies were also presented. Historically, though, the source generally was readily known as to what its political viewpoint was. This new online source of information is monetized not by presenting factual or recent information, but whether it can get you to subscribe or like the content. I have now seen video news sources that are not factual or present facts combined with recent events presenting an entirely different viewpoint than what actually has or could happen. These news sources are really only opinions, not facts. A friend recently sent me a link to a YouTube video with content from retired military leaders. Who are these people, their credentials or integrity? Or does the monetized pay process only benefit the originator? We can continue to be sucked into sensationalism, opinions based upon untrue facts, or you can skeptically look at the source of your news. Is this really true? Is there any factual basis for what they are saying? Ronald Penfield, Vero Beach. After winning his fight on the South Lawn of the White House, a winning fighter gave an interview where he praised his Lord, Jesus Christ, thanked President Donald Trump for such a wonderful event and said Michelle Obama is a man. Am I right, America? Is this the typical Trump supporter? Some mega nuts sure hate those Obamas. I'm curious as to what exactly sets the Obamas apart in mega world. They have not been running for election since Trump became president. Neither of them hold any sort of office. Do some mega supporters hate the fact the Obamas have a right to free speech like they do? Certainly that can't be it, because we all know mega nations all about free speech, right? Is it the color of the Obama skin what some mega people truly hate? Spare me, mega's political or philosophical differences are silly, as Obama hasn't been president for 12 years. Maybe some mega supporters would like the Constitution torn up and rewritten to reflect their theocracy dictatorship they so crave.
Maybe they should admit it. They'll feel better. Of course, honesty is not exactly Mega's strong point. Don Wisman, Stewart joined the conversation. TC Palm is committed to publishing a diversity of opinions. Email us at tcnletters@tcpalm.com. Letters are subject to editing, must not exceed 300 words and must include your name, address and a daytime phone number to confirm the letter is for publication. We only publish names and cities with the letters. Indian River 1800s I-95, but with turtles, trade boats, ducks galore as we celebrate our nation's 250th birthday, we've curated some interesting commentary published by our journalists for the U.S. sesquicentennial and bicentennial. This column was published in the News Tribune July 4, 1976. Have you ever wondered what Indian River was like before the white man came? It is lovely still today, even since all the development of recent years, but in its pristine days it must have been a thing of grandeur and loveliness indeed. Actually, of course, it is not really a river, but instead an arm or lagoon of the ocean fed by occasional natural or man-made inlets cut through the narrow finger of land separating it and the Atlantic. For sheer semi-tropical beauty it is unsurpassed. We probably don't appreciate it as we should, particularly the younger generations. Like our ocean beaches, they become so familiar that we take them for granted. But to a newcomer to Florida, they're marvelous. And Indian River is super. A writer in a 1939 Progress edition of the News Tribune expressed this glowing tribute to Indian River, famed in traditional lore, lauded in song and story, admired by millions of travelers from every corner of the world, enjoyed by thousands of yachtsmen and countless thousands of fishermen. The Indian River is a peerless body of salt water 120 miles long and from a mile to 7 miles in width, with a depth of 1 to 12 feet. It has often been said that there is enough beauty packed into this great body of water with its tropical shorelines to provide material for entrancing descriptive folders for 50 cities, instead of the half dozen that have been developed along its shores. Well, our dear old river is all that, and more. The late Walter R. Hellyer, who in his Indian River, relates much of the early history of the area, quoted at some length an article written by Robert Ransom, first city clerk of Titusville. Ransom, coming from the West, first saw the river in 1885. We quote extracts from his article. The very first chronicles of Florida describe journeys up and down that magnificent sheet of waterway, then known as the River Eyes but later christened with the very suitable name, Indian River. I had long painted a mental picture of the Indian River and everything that I had pictured was all there, and more. The long, hazy, dreamy days spent in a boat on the river or wandering through the piney woods or hunting alligators in the marshes of Merritt's Island, together with the kind, cordial spirit of the settlers toward strangers, made it a fairyland to me. Talking about old times of 45 years ago reminds me that in those days I loved to talk with many who had then known Indian River for 45 years previously, and listen to their tales of Indians, hunting, fishing, and wrecks that occasionally came ashore, from which they filled their houses with various articles, necessities, and luxuries. In those days there was much grass growing in the river from one end to the other and it was a common thing to see great rafts of ducks, 500 acres in extent, packed as close as they could swim. On the approach of a sailboat they rose, making a noise like distant thunder and leaving the water covered with down and feathers. Every home had an ample supply of feather pillows and feather beds and when they got more ducks than they could eat, they put the surplus in the smokehouse for future consumption. Green turtles and manatee were plentiful and both made good meat, while turtle eggs were easily picked up on the beaches from May to August. Catching and shipping the huge green turtles was quite an industry in the early days, we're told. They have long since disappeared from the river, I understand. Continuing, Mr. Ransom wrote, having traveled considerably previous to coming to the Indian River, I felt certain that such a paradise could not long remain underdeveloped, and I often pictured to myself how things would look a few decades in the future, with beautiful villas ornamenting the banks of the river. But never in my wildest dream did I picture such developments as have since grown up in Palm Beach and Miami,
and he might have added today all along the coast up and down the river. When I first came to Florida, to get to Tallahassee, the delegates to the Florida legislature from Key West had to go by steamer from Key West to New York and then south by train to Tallahassee. They put down for the round trip 3,000 miles of mileage. We had our ups and downs then as now, alternating under very different conditions. We were probably just as happy without autos, planes, or radios as we are with them. We have twice as much as we had then, and we want three times more than we now have. Very seldom did we see a bill under $10, perhaps a few fives, but silver money was the principal means of exchange. We had no banks nearer than Jacksonville or the one started at that time at Sanford. Often after a winter's stay some tourist would pay with a good-sized check or checks and these would circulate up and down as currency for many months before they finally got to the bank on which they were drawn, and so full of endorsements that they couldn't hold any more. We were all one big family from Lake Worth on the south to New Smyrna on the north and you could tell a man miles before he reached the dock by the cut of his sails or the rig of his boat. And then of course, there were the trade boats. There were a number of them from time to time in the late 1800s and early 1900s. They were sternwheelers and ranged up to 185 feet in length. Mr. Hellyer quotes from the Titusville Star-Advocate concerning one of them, the Swan. The Swan was a big 185-foot three-decker, with such a shallow draft that she could float on a heavy dew. She had accommodations for 80 passengers and could carry 40 cars. It took a crew of 20 men to handle her, and 3 days were required for the trip to West Palm Beach. The channel was poorly marked and groundings were frequent, so that some trips were much longer than the schedule called for. The Swan was operated for several years until the route became so choked with sandbars that the larger vessels had to be taken from the run. Most of the other boats that provided freight and passenger service up and down the river were much smaller than the Swan, but one can imagine that despite their shallow depth, they might sometimes experience trouble in navigating the natural, almost unmarked channel. Trade boats, of course, served all the little settlements along the river. They carried a varied stock of eatables, household needs, clothes, medicines, toilet goods and what have you. Arriving at a settlement, they would dock at a wharf if one was available, otherwise as close to the shore as they could safely approach. The word was not long in getting around, and residents would hurry aboard either by way of dockside or boat. The river, of course, was the chief artery of transportation before the railroad came. Lumber for many of the early homes on Indian River Drive had to be hauled downriver, as well as many other things needed about the home. Big houseboats used to come down the river each season, bound for Palm Beach or beyond. They would have aboard their millionaire owners and his family or party of friends bound for a spell of fun and frolic in Florida's sunny clime. That was the Indian River of the early years of Florida settlement and development. It was beautiful, lovely, magnificent to those who saw it then. It's still all that, even if there have been many changes in it and ashore. Let's keep it that way. Our boys and girls of the years to come deserve such a heritage. This column was transcribed from a portable document format file generated from microfilm with the assistance of artificial intelligence, AI. Journalists were involved in every step of the information gathering, review, editing and publishing process. Learn more at cm.usatoday.com/ethical-conduct. Looking for fun things to do this weekend? Here are our top 5 events looking for fun things to do this weekend on the Treasure Coast. E. Pierpont has you covered with her top 5 weekend events for Martin, St. Lucie, and Indian River counties for July 3rd to 5th. Martin online trash fees could jump 4% for homeowners in this Florida county owners of single-family homes in Martin County. Except those in Jupiter Island, Ocean Breeze, and Stewart. We'll see a nearly $19 increase on their tax bills this year for trash collection. The $18.81 increase stems from increased costs to collect and dispose of waste and an increase in the amount of waste generated by each household, according to county records.
Martin County is in the fourth year of a seven-year contract with Waste Management for the pickup and dispose of solid waste, yard waste, and recycling. This type of annual adjustment is standard, said Waste Management spokesperson Amy Boyson by email. The contract allows for annual fee increases of 2%-5% for inflation.

0: The charges include $330.72 annually for waste collection, $121.31 for disposal and $31.15 to manage the process, according to county records. Waste management also handles waste pickup for unincorporated Martin County, Sewell's Point, and Indiantown. Keith Burbank is a watchdog reporter for TC Palm, covering Martin County. He can be reached at keith.burbank@tcpalm.com.
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0: 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Obituaries: All Agnes Michael, 88, passed away June 14, 2026. 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Published in Treasure Coast. Edward McHugh. Edward Eddie McHugh, 94, passed away June 22, 2026. Survived by wife Deborah Watson, children Linda Gallen, Patricia Orlando, Kathy Urgley, and Edward McHugh, siblings Adelaide Quillen and Jerry McHugh. Predeceased by son Charles and brothers Robert and James McHugh. Posted online on June 25, 2026. Published in Treasure Coast. Grace Evangeline Vange Smith Cesarotti, 93, passed away June 7, 2026. 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Published in Treasure Coast. Harold Haskew. Harold Haskew, age 87, formerly of Fort Pierce, Florida, and Milford, MI, beloved husband, father, grandfather, great-grandfather, brother, friend, engineer, sports fan, storyteller, and lifelong adventurer, passed away in Chelsea, Michigan. Full obituary: https://www.mitchellfuneral.com/obituaries/Harold-Haskew. Posted online on June 20, 2026. Published in Treasure Coast. James Shalakes. James Ronald Shalakes, 84, of Port St. Lucie, Florida, and Edgartown, Massachusetts, passed away peacefully on Friday, June 26, 2026, on Martha S. Vineyard. He is survived by his loving wife of 60 years, Carol H. Shalakes, of Port St. Lucie, Florida, and Edgartown, Massachusetts, his brother, David Shalakes, his son, Christopher Shalakes, and wife Kirsten, his daughter, Jessica Riley, and husband Raymond, and his cherished grandchildren, Christian, Jocelyn, Keegan, Isabel, and Hayden, who knew him as their beloved papa. Born July 17, 1941, in Detroit, Michigan, Ron enjoyed a long and successful career with Warner Lambert/Pfizer, retiring as vice president in 2000. He played a key role in bringing numerous life-saving drugs to market, a source of great pride throughout his life. All who knew Ron will remember his sharp wit and humor, his passion for all sports, especially the Detroit Lions and Michigan Wolverines, and his love of golf, which he enjoyed playing with family and friends. An accomplished artist, his paintings adorn the walls of their home and grace the covers of the family's annual Christmas cards. The family would like to thank Hospice and Palliative Care of Martha's Vineyard for their care and support, and in lieu of flowers, please send donations to 455 State Road, PMB 244.

0: or Vineyard Haven MA 02568 posted online on June 29, 2026 published in Treasure Coast John Darlson John Andreas Darlson, 84, primarily of Stuart, Florida, passed away peacefully on June 19, 2026. Born on March 14, 1942, in Newark, New Jersey, John was the only son of Andreas and Florence Darlson, Bauman. He spent his childhood mostly in Tewksbury Township, New Jersey. After moving to Florida in 1958, John graduated in 1960 from H.B. Plant High School in Tampa. He graduated from the University of Florida in 1964, where he was the student body treasurer, president of Phi Delta Theta Fraternity, a member of Florida Blue Key, and selected as a member of the school's Hall of Fame. John then graduated from UF's Levin College of Law in 1967 and moved to Washington, D.C., where he was a staff member to Congressman Paul Rogers for several years. After moving to Stuart in 1972, John ran a successful law practice and was very active in the local community for nearly three decades. He served as president of the Martin County Bar Association, president of the Stuart Chamber of Commerce, chairman of the I-95 Missing Link Task Force, and as the director of two different banks. Outside of his professional life, John coached his son's Little League baseball teams for several years, was an active member of St. Luke's and All Saints Episcopal Churches, an avid Florida Gator fan, and enjoyed golf, cars, and yard work. John is survived by his three adult children and five grandchildren. Posted online on June 27, 2026 published in Treasure Coast Joseph Alexander McChristian Jr. 84, passed away June 22, 2026. Arrangements provided by All County Funeral Home and AMP, Crematory, Stuart. Posted online on June 29, 2026 published in Treasure Coast Keith R. Campbell 69, passed away June 27, 2026. Arrangements provided by All County Funeral Home and AMP, Crematory, Stuart. Posted online on June 30, 2026 published in Treasure Coast Christine Johnson Christine Jane Johnson passed away peacefully in the comfort of her home on June 27, 2026, surrounded by the love of her children. She was 83 years old. Born on September 21, 1943, in Michigan, Christine spent most of her childhood in Vero Beach, Florida, where she became an accomplished synchronized swimmer with the renowned Vero Beach Dolphinettes, a celebrated amateur water ballet and synchronized swimming group. In 1958, she was honored as Miss Sports Fiesta, a title recognizing her beauty, grace, and involvement in the local community. Christine's life changed forever following a tragic automobile accident in 1978 that left her with lifelong disabilities. Yet those who knew her understood that her strength far exceeded any obstacle she faced. With unwavering determination and an unbreakable love for her family, she devoted herself to raising her three children. Never allowing adversity to define her, she later returned to school, earning her associate's degree in accounting. She went on to build a rewarding career, spending many years with the Charlotte Hornets in Charlotte, North Carolina. Those who knew Chris will remember her quick wit, wonderful sense of humor, and ability to find joy even through life's greatest challenges. She was an avid sports fan who rarely missed cheering on her beloved Charlotte Hornets and thoroughly enjoyed watching professional tennis. Whether sharing a laugh with family or settling in to watch a game or match, Chris embraced the simple moments that brought happiness. Above all else, Christine's greatest joy was her family. She is survived by her brothers, Malcolm Johnson of Augusta, Georgia, and Joseph Johnson of Vero Beach, Florida, her daughters, Carol Varnell and Gail Hummel, her son, Michael Hummel, her grandchildren, Lauren Zagurski, Kyle Varnell, Luke Hummel, and Lillian Hummel, and her great-grandchildren, Blythe Zagurski and Reese Zagurski. Christine treasured every moment spent with her grandchildren and great-grandchildren, who brought immeasurable happiness to her life. Christine will be remembered for her resilience, quiet strength, determination, infectious sense of humor, and unwavering devotion to her family. Her courage in the face of life's challenges inspired all who knew her, and her legacy of perseverance, love, and laughter will continue through those she loved most. The family will hold a private celebration of life in Vero Beach in the coming months. In lieu of flowers, memorial donations in honor of Christine Johnson may be made to Visiting Nurse Private Home Care P.O. Box 888151, Dunwoody, Georgia, 30356 SylviaSadik.org Nonprofit for the Caregivers posted online on June 30, 2026 Published in Treasure Coast Linda Anastasia Burns 82, passed away June 29, 2026. Arrangements provided by All County Funeral Home and AMP, Crematory, Stewart. Posted online on July 1, 2026 Published in Treasure Coast Lauren Griffith Lauren C. Griffith, age 96, of Hope South, FL, and West Bend, Wisconsin, beloved husband, father, grandfather, great-grandfather, brother, friend, tennis player and businessman passed away on June 13, 2026. Lauren's journey was one of remarkable achievements, enduring love, and a legacy of kindness and dedication to family and community. Full obituary, https://www.dignitymemorial.com/obituaries/stewart-fl/lauren-griffith-1292610 Posted online on July 2, 2026 Published in Treasure Coast Mary L. Hirschberger 85, passed away June 21, 2026. Arrangements provided by All County Funeral Home and AMP, Crematory, Stewart. Posted online on June 22, 2026 Published in Treasure Coast Norville Velmont Williams 91, passed away June 25, 2026. Arrangements provided by All County Funeral Home and AMP, Crematory, Stewart. Posted online on June 25, 2026 Published in Treasure Coast Patricia Principe Patricia A. Principe, 91, passed away peacefully on May 17, 2026. She was born in Manhattan, New York to William and Dorothea Duffy, and grew up in Sea Cliff, Long Island with her brother Bill and sister Mickey. She married the late Louis Principe in 1957 and later retired to Vero Beach and Palm City, Florida. Pat and Lou, as they were known, were married for almost 60 years and were a model of love, commitment, and the importance of family. Pat graduated with a teaching degree from Hunter College in New York City, taught first grade for 36 years and was passionate about making a difference in the lives of her students. She was the heart of our family. Intuitive and empathetic, she always seemed to know what people needed and would quietly provide her time, compassion, and wisdom. Pat is survived by her children Chris, Evelyn, Principe, of Stewart, Susan, Alan, Corez of Palm City, and Jeffrey, Stephanie, Principe of New York and her beloved grandchildren Ryan Corez, Rose Corez, and Christina Principe. She was blessed to have an amazing extended family of aunts, uncles, in-laws, a treasured cousin, nieces, and nephews all of whom she adored. A Mass will be held at 10 a.m. on Friday, July 10, 2026 at Holy Redeemer Catholic Church Sacred Heart Chapel with a reception immediately following in the pavilion at Sandhill Cove Retirement Community in Palm City. All are welcome. In lieu of flowers, the family requests that donations be made in her name to the Martin Reads Initiative, led by the Children's Services Council of Martin County or Literacy Volunteers of America. Posted online on June 30, 2026 Published in Treasure Coast Vera Davis Vera Lee Davis, a longtime resident of Vero Beach, Florida, passed away on June 26, 2026, at the age of 100. Born on October 25, 1925, in Monroe, Louisiana, to Philip and Eleanor Moore, Vera Lee led a life defined by devotion to her family and a vibrant, enduring spirit. In 1954, while working as a PBX operator at Barksdale Air Force Base, she met and married Captain Henry Edgar Davis, Jr., a World War II aviator. As a dedicated military spouse, Vera embraced the camaraderie and excitement of the post-war era, moving frequently with her growing family across the country to various Strategic Air Command bases in Louisiana, Kansas, California, New York, Florida, and Minnesota. Throughout these years, she found her true calling as a homemaker, supporting her family with grace and pride. In 1977, Vera and her family established a permanent home in Vero Beach, a beachside community she cherished for the next 49 years. Known affectionately as Miss V by those in her circle, she was a woman of remarkable poise, maintaining her model good looks and elegance throughout her life. She was a fixture at her favorite local restaurants, C.J. Cannon's, Bobby's, and the Ocean Grill, where her presence will be fondly remembered. Vera was preceded in death by her beloved husband, Major Henry Edgar Davis, Jr., in 2001. She is survived by her three children, Richard, Lori, Davis, Scott Davis, and Patricia, Lee, Brown. Her legacy continues through her two grandchildren, Patrick and Philip, and her two great-grandchildren, Leon and Isla. Vera was reunited with her husband, Major Davis, on June 26, 2026. She leaves behind a family who will miss her dearly and remember her with love. In lieu of flowers, please send donations in Vera's name to the Indian River Healthy Start Coalition, https://indian-river-healthy-start-coalition.network. forgood.com Funeral services for Vera will be held on Thursday, July 2, 2026 at Our Savior Lutheran Church, 1850, 6th Avenue, Vero Beach, Florida. Committal will follow in Crest Lawn Cemetery, Vero Beach. Posted online on June 30, 2026. Published in Treasure Coast. William B. Bulis, 3 Bill Bulis, 77, passed away on June 10, 2026 at the Halifax Hospital in Daytona Beach, Florida. A celebration of life will be held on July 18, 2026 at 11 a.m. at Hazley Funeral Home, 3015 Okeechobee Road, Fort Pierce, Florida. His ashes will be interred at the White City Cemetery immediately following the service. An online guestbook may be signed at www.hazleyfuneralhome.com. Posted online on June 24, 2026. Published in Treasure Coast. St. Lucie Online, Florida. Nude Beach Group Skinny Dip has new shuttle, parking, bathroom. The Treasure Coast naturists hope to break their annual Skinny Dip attendance record at the Blind Creek Nude Beach. Florida Shopping Center will have Tesla, Chipotle, Wawa, and more. Several chains have Summit plans or are confirmed to open new stores in the Shops at Southern Grove in Port St. Lucie. The Shops at Southern Grove is located at the intersection of Southwest Becker Road and Southwest Village Parkway, near Interstate 95 and Becker Road. Here's what to know about Southern Grove and what is planned for the area. Southern Grove is a 3,605-acre area located along I-95 in Port St. Lucie. The city took ownership of the land in 2018 and plans to use the land to create thousands of jobs, according to the city's website. Olivia Franklin is TC Palm's trending reporter. You can contact her at olivia.franklin@tcpalm.com, 317-627-8048, or follow her on X at @live_5. Indian River Online. Our Walmart, Publix, Target open on July 4th in Florida. See what's open 4th of July is this weekend, and whether you need to get in some last-minute shopping or you want a break from cooking, there are plenty of grocery stores open for Florida residents. Some stores may have reduced hours because of the holiday. 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Here's a list of grocery stores and if they will be open or closed on July 4th. Yes. 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Yes. Walmart will be open July 4th, with regular hours. 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Aldi stores will be open, but will have limited hours. 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Costco will be closed on July 4th. 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Yes. Target will be open on July 4th. Target is only closed on 2 holidays: Thanksgiving Day and Christmas Day. Yes. Sam's Club will be open on July 4th. Sam's Club is only closed on 4 holidays: New Year's Day, Easter, Thanksgiving, and Christmas Day. Yes. Sprouts will be open on July 4th. Sprouts is only closed on Christmas Day. Yes. BJ's Wholesale Club will be open on July 4th. Olivia Franklin is TC Palms trending reporter. You can contact her at olivia.franklin@tcpalm.com, 317-627-8048, or follow her on X at @lib_5. U.S. strength has deep roots, Stewart editor explained on July 4th, 1976, as we celebrate our nation's 250th birthday. We've curated some interesting commentary published by our journalists for the U.S. sesquicentennial and bicentennial. This column was published in the Stewart News July 4, 1976. The strength of the United States of America in this, its 200th year, is in the depth of its foundations, which stretch back thousands of years. We owe a tremendous debt to generations long dust. Our Senate had its counterpart in the Senate of the Roman Republic. Our House had its beginnings in the House of Commons. Our law is largely based on English common law. Our aversion to tyranny can be traced from the city-states of ancient Greece up through the Magna Carta and the rebellion against Charles I, which led to his beheading in 1649, by order of Parliament. The closest parallel which comes to mind is the revolt in Congress against a president, Richard M. Nixon. They threatened to impeach him, he resigned. Even stronger than our inheritance of law, the most rugged sinews of our national character, influencing the United States more than all other forces combined despite the separation of church and state and abolishing of prayer in the schools, is religion. The Declaration of Independence freely mentioned God and dependence upon divine providence. Many of the people of the 13 colonies were descendants of Pilgrims, Quakers, and Calvinists who had fled to America for religious freedom. The Church of England and the Catholic Church sank deep roots in the new country. A multitude of Protestant sects sprang up and flourished. The circuit rider with his Bible making the rounds of crude log cabin churches was as much a part of the American scene as the frontiersman with his long rifle. The America we know today is not just 200 years old, but goes back thousands of years to the Old Testament account of Moses delivering the tablet of the Ten Commandments to the Jews. The religious admonitions against killing and stealing became the basis of common law. While it may sound far-fetched, the commandment that we should honor our father and mothers eventually gave birth to our welfare system and to Social Security. The New Testament has helped to shape our country. The gentle teachings of Jesus Christ, born 1976 years ago, have influenced millions upon millions of individuals living and dead to lead better lives and make a better nation. Just as in the days of the Pilgrims and the Quakers, the country is still receiving infusions of refugee blood. Cubans, South Vietnamese and Russian Jews are fleeing the tyranny of communism. They will make us stronger because our real strength has always been in the courage of individuals. The 13 colonies in 1776 were sparsely settled along the eastern seaboard. They had not yet broken through the Blue Ridge and the Allegheny Mountains. Most of what we now know as the United States, to the exclusion of Hawaii and Alaska, was dominated by the Indians, the French and the Spanish. The Republic, as it was founded, was a loose confederation of 13 independent states. The actual birth of the nation, as a nation, came with the Constitutional Convention at Philadelphia in 1787. Before that it had been we the states. Afterward, it was we the people. Our shape as a nation has changed, but our ideals of justice, moral and social order are deeply rooted in the past. The enduring principle is that all men should be free to lead good lives without injury to others. This column was transcribed from a portable document format file generated from microfilm with the assistance of artificial intelligence, AI. Journalists were involved in every step of the information gathering, review, editing and publishing process. Learn more at cm.usatoday.com/ethical-conduct. Martin Online 10 Florida restaurants with the best hot dogs on the Treasure Coast. Occasionally, the craving strikes for a perfectly prepared hot dog, whether it is a snappy steamer, boiled to ultimate plumpness or caramelized on the grill. TC Palm has spotlighted some of the area's most famous Franks in previous articles, but there are still some notable, under-the-radar hot dog spots you might not know about. Here are some restaurants that offer hot dogs, one in each Treasure Coast city where applicable, including some that are less obvious choices than your tried-and-true favorite. Joe and Julie Scazzeri opened the cafe in 2025. The husband and wife duo moved from Long Island, New York, to Sebastian in 2002. Mikey's Real Italian Ice and Amp, Dirty Water Dogs is named after its mascot, a fully restored, bright yellow, 1926 Ford Model TT farm truck, which is parked in front of the restaurant. Mounted on Mikey is a 100-year-old cooker, the kind tin can tourists bolted to their fenders to cook their food using engine heat. Mickey serves Dirty Water Dogs, Frank simmered in seasoned broth with onions and authentic Italian ice shipped from New York. Guests order from the window and dine in Mikey's garage, an open-air portico complete with vibrant colors, live plants, and charismatic decor. Along with Dirty Water Dogs, it also offers all-beef dogs, quarter-pound roller dogs, bratwurst, and vegan hot dogs. Topping options include raw onions, red onion sauce, sauerkraut, chili, and cheese. 717 US 1, Sebastian, 772-913-1016, website. The Neighborhood Bar and Grill was opened in 2022. It serves down-home comfort food and offers live music, dancing, bingo, karaoke, Texas Hold'em tournaments, pool, social events, and prime rib on Fridays. It has a welcoming and lively country western decor and atmosphere. The menu features a home record 12-inch hot dog with Willie's French fries. Toppings that can be added for an additional fee include chili, cheese, green peppers, jalapeno, spicy mustard, relish and brisket. Nicholas Nick Domino originally opened the family restaurant in a different location on 20th Street, which he closed in 2019 and reopened in 2023 in a new location on the same street. The restaurant is best known for its award-winning chicken wings and delicious sauce, which he bottled and sold at local markets and on Amazon while the restaurant was closed. It has a cozy yet sophisticated atmosphere with dark green walls, ornate pressed tin ceilings and a single-piece, black walnut slab bar that was sourced in Pennsylvania and milled in Jupiter, spanning the length of the restaurant. It offers indoor and outdoor patio seating. On Tuesdays, the restaurant offers a hot dog special featuring a foot-long, half-pound 100% Angus beef frank, grilled to order. Options include New York style, Chicago style, chili cheese, the delicious dog or any way you like. Banker's Grill has replaced the previous restaurant inside the Pierce Public Market in downtown Fort Pierce. Its new name and menu reflects the banking history of the 1919 building, which was the St. Lucie County Bank. The menu features a Chicago dog with Vienna beef, mustard, relish, celery salt, onions, tomatoes, pickle, and peppers, and a New York-style American dog with mustard, ketchup, and relish available. Steve Tarr owns the 111 building where the indoor market and food hall is located. Tarr left the original brick walls, tile floors, and Dade County pine ceilings exposed, adding new period lights and fixtures, including antique bronze tin tile drop ceiling. 111 Orange Avenue, Fort Pierce, 772-241-5597. Facebook. Al's Family Farms has been selling citrus since 1977, when it was started by Al and Jean Schorner. After Al Schorner's passing in 1987, it has been run by his son, Jeff Schorner, and Jeff's son, Matt. The Lakewood Park staple specializes in citrus, gift fruit, and fresh squeezed juice. Jeff's wife, Sharon, makes its iconic homemade fudge. The property, which houses the shop and grill, is the ultimate old Florida citrus experience. Al's Red Barn Grill is a classic roadside eatery where guests order at the window and dine outdoors under shaded, wooden picnic tables. It serves burgers, sandwiches, shakes and authentic Mexican food. The menu features a jumbo quarter-pound gourmet hot dog served fresh with toppings including shredded cheese or chili and cheese for an additional fee. 2005 N. Kings Highway, Fort Pierce, 772-461-7222. 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The menu features a classic Angus beef hot dog with a toasted bun, ketchup, mustard, and onions, and a poutine hot dog made with house-made fries topped with brown gravy, cheddar cheese curds and a hot dog. 1129 Northeast Jensen Beach Boulevard, Jensen Beach, 772-444-3627. Website: Chef owner Marcus Collazo opened the Dog Pound Tiki in Stewart in May, after closing the Dog Pound food truck he opened in Jensen Beach in 2021. Collazo serves Nathan's 100% beef hot dogs with a variety of made-to-order specialty dogs. Along with hot dogs, it offers lobster rolls, burgers, sandwiches, specialty fries and tacos. The menu features specialty hot dogs include the world-famous El Cubano with a quarter-pound dog loaded with mojo pork, Black Forest ham, mayonnaise, mustard, melted Swiss and pickles on a locally sourced Cuban bun, original Chicago dog made with a quarter-pound dog, sweet relish, diced tomato, Marconi sport peppers and celery salt on a poppy seed bun, the Chili Willy topped with cheddar cheese, chili, onion, and chili cheese fritos, western with pulled pork, Stubbs barbecue sauce, crispy onion and cheddar cheese, and a bacon chili cheese dog. Guests can also order a dingy dog, two regular dogs, a quarter pound dog or two quarter pound dogs with standard topping options including ketchup, mustard, mayonnaise, sriracha aioli, pickles, lettuce, relish and banana peppers, along with premium add-ons such as chili cheese, roasted peppers and onions, bacon jam, bacon, red onion sauce and sweet red pepper relish. 2155 Northwest Federal Highway Stewart, 772-200-0913. Facebook: The Port Salerno Restaurant offers a retro diner atmosphere complete with black and white checkered floors, red leather bar stools, chrome-edged tables, and vintage memorabilia. 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News/State Online. What's water quality on Treasure Coast? Is it safe to swim on July 4th? Heading to the beach for the 4th of July? Before you jump into the water, be sure to check the latest on water conditions. It's no fun trying to find a place on the sand if it's covered with seaweed or if toxic fumes from red tide permeate the air. And swimming with enteric bacteria, think fecal pollution, is just plain gross. We've gathered the latest test results and health advisories from the Florida Department of Health and Florida Fish and Wildlife Conservation Commission to help you stay safe before you head out. This map shows whether any red tide or blue-green algae have been reported. Weekly data on beach water quality is from the Florida Department of Health. Red tide and algal bloom data are from FWC. Red tide shows conditions from last 7 days and algal bloom is from the last 90 days. Having problem seeing the map? Open in a new browser. Expand the map to see conditions around the state. Having problem seeing the map? Open in a new browser. Expand the map to see conditions around the state. Enterococci are enteric bacteria which normally inhabit the intestinal tract of people and animals. It's an indication of fecal pollution. It may come from stormwater runoff, pets, wildlife or human sewage. They can be ingested while swimming or enter the skin through a cut or sore. Symptoms include upset stomach, diarrhea, eye irritation, and skin rashes. Can't see the map? Open in a new browser. Expand the map to see conditions around the state. Blue-green algae are types of bacteria called cyanobacteria. They can be blue, bright green, brown, or red, and can have a strong odor similar to rotting plants, according to the Florida Department of Health. If people or animals splash in the water or if boats create wakes, the algae cells can be broken apart, and the cyanotoxins can be released into the air. The toxins mix with water droplets and spray, causing people and animals to potentially inhale the toxin. Water from areas with blue-green algae can make animals and people sick. These toxins can't pass through your skin easily, so swallowing large amounts of contaminated water is what causes illness. For some people, exposure to blue-green algae can cause rashes, stomach cramps, nausea, diarrhea, and vomiting. People who are very sensitive to smells can have respiratory irritation. Sometimes, high exposures of toxin can affect the liver and nervous system. Can't see the map? Open in a new browser. Expand the map to see conditions around the state. Carinia brevis is a naturally occurring, single-celled organism belonging to a group of algae called dinoflagellates. Red tide can cause coughing and sneezing and can irritate your eyes, nose, and throat. Reactions to red tide can be worse for people with asthma, emphysema, bronchitis, or any chronic lung disease, according to the Florida Department of Health. Swimming in or around red tide can cause skin irritation, rashes, and burning and sore eyes. If you come into contact with red tide, wash off with soap and water, especially if your skin is easily irritated. Red tide toxins also can accumulate in filter feeders such as oysters and clams, which can lead to neurotoxic shellfish poisoning in people who consume contaminated shellfish. Cheryl McLeod is a journalist for the USA Today Network Florida Service Journalism Connect team. You can get all of Florida's best content directly in your inbox each weekday day by signing up for the free newsletter, Florida Today, at https://news-journalonline.com/newsletters. Sports Online: St. Louis Cardinals at Chicago Cubs. Odds, picks and predictions: the St. Louis Cardinals, 45-39, open a 3-game NL Central series against the Chicago Cubs, 49-38, Friday with a 4:05 p.m. first pitch from Wrigley Field in Chicago, Illinois. Let's analyze MLB odds around the Cardinals versus Cubs odds and make our expert MLB picks and predictions for the best bets. Season series, Cardinals lead 2-1. St. Louis has won 3 of its last 4 games after taking down the Atlanta Braves 11-5 in the rubber match of their 3-game series Thursday, covering as a -102 road favorite with the over, 9.0, hitting. RF Jordan Walker had a 3-run home run in the first inning en route to a 4 RBI game. 7 of the Cardinals' 11 runs came in the 7th inning. Chicago has won 5 games in a row after annihilating the San Diego Padres 23-3 Wednesday to complete the sweep, while covering as a -122 home favorite with the over, 12.0, hitting. SS Dansby Swanson left the yard 3 times with 8 RBIs, while DH Michael Conforto added 2 homers and 4 RBIs. 5 Cubs players had at least 3 RBIs in the offensive explosion. RHP Andre Pallant vs. LHP David Peterson. Pallant, 9-5, 3.83 ERA, makes his 17th start. He has a 1.23 whip, 2.6 BB/9 and 6.9 K/9 in 89 and one-third innings. Peterson, 4-6, 5.86 ERA, makes his 2nd start with the Cubs, his 10th start and 18th appearance of the season. He has a 1.59 whip, 3.7 BB/9 and 7.9 K/9 in 73 and two-thirds innings. Provided by BetMGM Sportsbook, access USA Today Sports Scores and Sports Betting Odds Hub for a full list. Lines last updated at 10:48 a.m. Eastern Time. 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Sign up today. Cubs 5, Cardinals 4. Bet Cubs, -135. The Cubs have been hot recently, winning 9 of their last 10 games and 5 of their last 6 at home. Their offense has led the way, scoring 32 runs combined in their past 2 games, while the pitching has allowed 3 or fewer runs in 4 of their last 5 games. While the Cardinals have won 3 of their last 4, including 2 of their last 3 on the road, they have dropped 5 of their last 8 overall, giving the home team the advantage. Pass. Despite the Cubs' explosive offense, newly acquired Peterson has not given enough confidence to back the Cubs' spread. Lean under 10.5, plus 100. The Cardinals have scored 2 or fewer runs in 4 of their last 6 and 4 or fewer runs in 7 of their last 9. They have allowed 5 or fewer runs each of their last 6 games and 8 of their last 9. The Cubs will certainly give the total bettors a run for their money, but they have scored 4 or fewer in 2 of their last 4 and in 4 of their last 7. They have allowed 3 or fewer runs in 4 of their last 5. For more sports betting picks and tips, check out sportsbookwire.com and BetFTW. 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Tampa Bay Rays at Houston Astros. Odds, picks, and predictions. The Tampa Bay Rays, 51-33, and Houston Astros, 43-46, play the opener of a 3-game series Friday at Daikin Park in Houston, Texas. First pitch is at 8:10 p.m. Eastern Time, Apple TV. Let's analyze MLB odds around the Rays versus Astros odds and make our expert MLB picks and predictions for the best bets. 2025 season series, Rays 4-3. The Rays are coming off a 5-2 road win over the Kansas City Royals Thursday as -124 favorites with the under, 10, cashing. CF Cedric Mullins went 2-for-4 with a 2-run home run, and LF Chandler Simpson went 3-for-4 with a trio of singles. Tampa Bay swept the Royals, and has won 8 games in a row. The Astros are coming off an 8-3 home loss to the Minnesota Twins Wednesday as -156 favorites with the over, 8.5, cashing. DH Yordan Alvarez reached base 4 times with 3 singles and 1 walk. LF Joey Loperfido and SS Nick Allen batted in 1 run each. Houston dropped the series to Minnesota 2-1. RHP Nick Martinez vs. RHP Spencer Arrieta Martinez, 7-2, 2.66 ERA, makes his 16th start. He has a 1.15 whip, 1.6 BB/9 and 5.5 K/9 in 94 2/3 innings. Arrieta, 7-4, 4.00 ERA, makes his 14th start. He has a 1.29 whip, 4.6 BB/9 and 9.4 K/9 in 72 innings. Provided by BetMGM Sportsbook, access USA Today Sports Scores and Sports Betting Odds Hub for a full list. Lines last updated at 11:24 a.m. Eastern Time. 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For decades, BHQ has been helping players just like you win. 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Rays 5, Astros 2 pass. With the Rays currently on a roll and having the better pitching matchup in this game, I'm betting them on the run line as they should win comfortably. Bet Rays, +145. Arrieta has lost 3 consecutive starts, surrendering 18 runs during that span. Martinez has allowed more than 3 runs in just 1 start this season. The Rays are hot offensively, scoring 57 runs over their last 9 games. Bet under 8.5, +100. Even though Tampa Bay has been putting up a lot of runs lately, the Astros' offense should be held in check by Martinez. The Rays have hit the under in 5 of their last 6 games. For more sports betting picks and tips, check out sportsbookwire.com and BetFTW. 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Argentina vs. Cape Verde odds, picks and predictions. Argentina and Cape Verde meet Friday in a 2026 World Cup Round of 32 match. Kickoff from Hard Rock Stadium in Miami Gardens, Florida, is set for 6 p.m. Eastern Time, Fox. Let's analyze 2026 World Cup odds around Argentina vs. Cape Verde and make our expert soccer picks and predictions. Argentina, entered the World Cup ranked number 2 in the FIFA World Rankings, cruised to the top spot in Group J with 3 victories over Algeria, Austria, and Jordan. La Albiceleste scored 8 goals in the group matches, while conceding just a single goal. F. Lionel Messi scored 6 times in group play, including a hat-trick against Algeria in a 3-0 win June 16, while posting a brace against Austria June 22. Messi now has 19 World Cup goals, most in history, with France's Kylian Mbappe breathing down his neck with 18 goals. England's Harry Kane has 13 goals, and Portugal's Cristiano Ronaldo just behind Pelé, 12, with 11 goals. Cape Verde is a World Cup debutante, ranked number 64 in the FIFA World Rankings, and it burst onto the scene with a stunning scoreless draw in the opening match against Spain. The world was introduced to GK Vozinha, the 40-year-old keeper, who saw his Instagram following explode after the shutout. He posted 7 saves against Spain, while allowing 2 goals in a draw against Uruguay June 21. He had a clean sheet in a scoreless draw against Saudi Arabia June 26. 2. Provided by BetMGM Sportsbook, access USA Today Sports Scores and Sports Betting Odds Hub for a full list. Lines last updated at 6:44 a.m. Eastern Time. Argentina 3, Cape Verde 0. There is no way to justify backing Argentina, -650, straight up, as it would cost you 6.5 times your potential return. Instead, let's take Argentina -2.5, +120, at plus money on the two-way spread in regular time. Let's also back Argentina to score in both halves, -140, as it isn't priced out of line. In addition, no, -275 both teams to score in regular time is worth a look, only if you can pair it with another play or two for a same-game parlay, or multi-leg parlay with a play from another match. Over 2.5, -160, is the lean, but go with a half-unit play at most. Messi has the potential to make it an extremely long evening for Vozinha and Cabo Verde in South Florida Friday night. For more soccer coverage, follow USA Today Sports. 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Building the perfect Florida football recruit, the 2027 LB prototype. There is no such thing as a perfect recruit, but what if we could make one? Better yet, if college coaches built a high school football player in a lab, what he look like? What would be the most important traits? Basically, what would the Frankenstein recruit look like? Obviously, there really isn't one mold that would work. No coach is looking for a 335-pound wide receiver or a wiry, 175-pound speedster at defensive tackle. Different positions have different requirements, which means every position is going to have the different desired attributes. Using only Florida high school players from the 2027 recruiting class, USA Today Florida Network recruiting reporters John Santucci and Nick Wilson are building a Frankenstein recruit at each position. Here is the linebacker they built, USA Today Florida top 100 rank, number 50 verbal commitment, North Carolina Bill Belichick is no stranger to elite players, and he and his staff recruited Wilson heavily because he has all the makings of an elite linebacker. The 6'3", 230-pound rising senior has an NFL frame, a great wingspan, and high-end strength. Most impressively, he knows how to use all of it and was one of the most productive players for what may just have been the best defense in the state last year. USA Today Florida top 100 rank, number 22 verbal commitment, Virginia Tech. It can be difficult to stand out on IMG's loaded defense, but Irvin, 6'2", 220 pounds, is a heat-seeking missile. He has one of the most impressive form tackles we've seen on tape this cycle, using his length and momentum to bring down some of the most skilled players in the country. He's a gap disruptor that can meet strong ball carriers at the line, and his speed helps him bring down receivers in coverage. USA Today Florida top 100 rank, number 4 verbal commitment, Texas A&M. M. Henderson is a 5-star for a variety of reasons, but his explosiveness might be his strongest attribute. He has devastating speed in pressure or coverage, and his chase-down speed is elite for his size, 6'2", 220 pounds. If he gets into the backfield, it's pretty much an assured tackle for loss, of which he tallied 13 through 10 games last year. USA Today Florida top 100 rank, number 53 offers include, Washington, Ohio State, Oregon, Oklahoma, Michigan. Lamoli is a fluid, mobile athlete with impressive physical attributes that make his an effective linebacker. He has the top-end strength and physicality, but he's also very twitchy. He makes quick cuts and covers the field really well at 6'1 and 210 pounds. USA Today Florida top 100 rank, number 82 verbal commitment, Georgia Tech. Brett Keyes and his staff at Georgia Tech have keyed in on productive defensive players from Florida, and Rennes fits the bill better than most. He has an elite ability to read and diagnose plays before the snap, and it translated to a team high in sacks, 5.0, along with 18.0 TFL, a pair of pass breakups, 2 forced fumbles, and a blocked field goal. News Online. SpaceX rocket launch from Florida this weekend. When to watch liftoff. A morning rocket launch is expected to close out the long 4th of July weekend in Florida. A SpaceX Falcon 9 rocket carrying 29 Starlink satellites is scheduled to lift off from Cape Canaveral Space Force Station on the morning of Sunday, July 5th. Though rockets here launch from NASA's Kennedy Space Center or Cape Canaveral Space Force Station, people can sometimes see this phenomenon far beyond the launch pad. Weather permitting and depending on cloud cover and trajectory, a rocket launch from Florida's Space Coast could be visible as far north as Jacksonville Beach and as far south as West Palm Beach. When there's a launch window in the middle of the night or very early morning, there's an opportunity for unique photos. The rocket lights up the dark sky, and the conch rail afterward makes for a great photo. Below is more information on the next rocket launch from Florida, suggestions on where to watch it and how to watch some launches with NASA Plus on Prime Video. For questions or comments, email USA Today Network Space Reporters Rick Neal at rneal@floridatoday.com, Brooke Edwards at bedwards@floridatoday.com or Eric Lagata at lagiata@usatoday.com. 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A rocket launch with a northeast trajectory can be visible as far north as Jacksonville Beach, Florida, which is about 160 miles north of Cape Canaveral, about a 2-hour and 30-minute car ride, depending on which route you take. Rocket launches with a southeast trajectory can be seen as far south as West Palm Beach, Florida, which is about 150 miles south of Cape Canaveral, about a 2-hour and 20-minute car ride. Rocket launches are most visible from the Space Coast, where they launch from, and are often visible from the Treasure Coast and Volusia County as well. NASA content, including some rocket launches, is available to watch through NASA Plus on desktop, both from its official site and YouTube. The platform is also available to download as a mobile app on smartphones. All NASA Plus content is also available to those who have Prime Video downloaded on any of their devices, whether it be a smartphone or smart TV. The content, which does not require a Prime subscription to view, is one of Prime Video's fast channels, free ad-supported television. 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
2: Hello, my name is Elizabeth Ingber with the Talking Information Center. This is the Wednesday, July 1st, 2026 edition of the New York Times. Politics. Tom Keene says depression led to long absence from Congress. After months of mystery, the New Jersey representative broke his silence about the undisclosed health issue that prompted his 117-day absence, by Annie Carney. Representative Thomas H. Keene, Jr., the New Jersey Republican who disappeared from Congress and the campaign trail in March, with almost no explanation, said Tuesday that his lengthy hospitalization had been to treat depression. Several months ago, due to health concerns, I entered the hospital for some testing, he said in a short speech on the House floor during his first day on Capitol Hill since disappearing more than 100 days ago. I was given the diagnosis of depression. Mr. Keene added, many people think it is feeling sad. It is so much more than that. It is physical, it is emotional, and until you experience it yourself, he said, it is hard to understand how powerful this illness could be. Mr. Keene, a 57-year-old seeking a third term in a competitive district, had missed more than 100 votes since he was last seen in public in March. He broke his silence on Tuesday with formal remarks during a morning period of speeches that are delivered by lawmakers to a mostly empty House chamber. Members of Congress typically use these speeches, limited to 5 minutes, and offered mostly

by nature as a way of explaining why he had not shared more earlier, said that asking for help is not a weakness, it is a strength. He added that he was healthy and returning to work with the full support of his doctors. Recovery is possible, he said. The format allowed Mr. Keene to say only what he wanted to about his long absence, avoiding the questions that journalists and many of his own colleagues wanted to ask. Earlier in the day, he had been silent in the hallways of the Capitol as reporters asked him where he had been, why he had not been more transparent about his health condition, and whether he was still fit to serve. Before his remarks, Mr. Keene sat alone in the House chamber, flipping through the pages of his speech that he held in his lap in a leather folder. Mr. Keene's reappearance was closely watched after months during which he and his staff refused to disclose anything about where he was or what was keeping him away. The silence built Tuesday's return into a major reveal after a prolonged cliffhanger. Some of his colleagues appeared less than thrilled about how he had chosen to handle the situation. Speaker Mike Johnson indicated that he had urged Mr. Keene to share more about his condition earlier to avoid rampant speculation. He told reporters that he had encouraged him many times over the last few months to be more transparent about his health. If it were me, I would have been more specific about that, he said, noting that Mr. Keene's condition was very common. In the absence of official information, his own colleagues had speculated wildly about Mr. Keene's health, privately raising an array of possibilities. Mr. Keene had said only that he was dealing with a personal medical issue and until recently offered no timeline on his return, only vague assurances that when he did come back, he would be fully recovered and open about what he had been through. He was also scheduled to participate in a fundraising reception in Washington, according to an email obtained by the New York Times that confirmed an earlier report by Politico. Mr. Keene had invited some Republican officials to participate in a conference call, according to multiple people who were invited. With an election in 5 months, Mr. Keene's months of silence had tested the limits of what the public will tolerate in terms of privacy for its leaders. Presidents traditionally release the results of the annual physicals and disclose what medications they are taking, although they are not legally required to do so. But members of Congress typically provide no information to the public about the state of the health or the fitness to fulfill the duties. Voters tend to be forgiving about the ailments of the leaders. Some lawmakers in the past had tried to turn their own medical challenges or issues with mental health, alcohol, or addiction into a way to relate to voters that may be struggling themselves. Mr. Keene's decision to keep his constituents and his colleagues in the dark for so long had largely been viewed as inexplicable. Supreme Court. Supreme Court lifts spending limits on political parties and candidates. Republicans had asked the court to strike down restrictions on how much political parties can spend in coordination with candidates, by Abby Van Sickle and Adam Liptock. The Supreme Court lifted limits on Tuesday on how much political parties can spend on advertising and other expenses in coordination with candidates. The 6-3 decision, divided along ideological lines, is a major victory for Republicans and could undercut one of the Democrats' financial advantages going into the midterms. The question before the justices was whether current federal limits on such spending, called coordinated party expenditures, violate the First Amendment. During oral arguments, Noel J. Francisco, a lawyer for the National Republican Senatorial Committee, which brought the legal challenge, told the justices that such limits were at war with previous decisions by the court
that have found that

restricting how money can be spent in politics amounts to limiting speech. Justice Brett M. Kavanaugh, writing for the majority, agreed that the court's campaign finance precedents required it to strike down a law that had established those limits and to overrule a 2001 decision that had upheld the limits. Justice Kavanaugh wrote that Tuesday's decision treats all political parties equally. Whether the Democratic Party, the Republican Party, or other parties, he wrote, all political parties and candidates going forward can compete equally under the same rules regarding coordinated expenditures and can structure the fundraising, spending, and political speech on a level playing field as they see fit within the law. In dissent, Justice Elena Kagan wrote that the ruling was a recipe for corruption, allowing donors to skirt contribution caps to candidates. With no limits on coordinated expenditures, she wrote, the party can serve as the candidate's checking account. She said that the upshot of the court's campaign finance decisions was a legal regime increasingly unable to stop political corruption and thus to preserve our institution's democratic legitimacy. The Trump administration had supported the Republican groups in the case, National Republican Senatorial Committee, the Federal Election Commission, asserting in court filings that the federal law abridges the freedom of speech under the court's recent First Amendment and campaign finance precedents. The case was the latest in a series of efforts to chip away at campaign finance regulations that were enacted after Watergate to lessen the influence of money in elections. In 2010, the Supreme Court struck down limits on independent spending by corporations and unions in Citizens United v. Federal Election Commission. That decision cleared the way for a flood of new money to enter politics and set the stage for further challenges to spending limits. Experts said that the decision would immediately cut into one of the Democratic Party's critical financial advantages in television advertising. That is because federal law requires that television broadcasters give political candidates low advertising rates, but extends no such requirement to super PACs, which are often charged double, triple, and even four times as much for the same television time. Republicans in recent election cycles had been more reliant on super PACs and national party committees than Democrats, whose candidates have tended to outraise Republicans and who therefore often have been able to take advantage of the lower television ad rates. Allowing unlimited coordinated spending between candidates and parties would essentially permit both to take advantage of the lower rates. The case began in 2022 when J.D. Vance, then a candidate for the Senate in Ohio, sued to challenge the campaign coordination limits. He was joined by several Republican groups. The Biden administration defended the limits, and a panel of federal judges agreed they were legal. After President Trump returned to office, the federal government flipped sides in the case and backed the Republicans challenging the spending caps. With the government no longer defending the spending limits, the justices appointed the veteran Supreme Court litigator Roman Martinez. He argued the justices should dismiss the case as moot because Mr. Vance is no longer running for office. Democratic groups intervened in the case, urging the court to uphold the spending limits. They warned that overturning the law would create a system in which political parties would pay candidates' expenses for everything from flower arrangements to electric bills. Transgender athletes. Heartbreaking ruling leaves trans advocates crestfallen. The ruling upholding two state laws blocking transgender athletes from participating in girls' and women's sports was the latest in a series of defeats by Anne E. Marimo, Juliet McCarr, and Amy Harmon. Advocates for transgender rights were left deeply disappointed by the Supreme Court decision upholding two state laws barring trans athletes from participation in girls' and women's sports,
even as they stressed that the ruling did not establish broader restrictions. Joshua Block, an ACLU lawyer who represented the plaintiffs, called the decision a heartbreaking ruling for our clients and transgender girls like them who have asked for nothing more than the same opportunities afforded to their peers. The ruling, issued on the final day of the court's term, was the latest in a series of legal defeats at the Supreme Court for advocates of transgender rights. President Trump and his supporters have targeted those rights, with Mr. Trump emphasizing the issue before and after his return to the White House. Mr. Trump and the governor of West Virginia lauded the ruling. Mr. Trump called it a big win, while Governor Patrick Morrisey said future generations of female athletes would benefit from the certainty, fairness, and opportunity this decision protects. The Human Rights Campaign, an LGBTQ advocacy group, emphasized that the ruling did not establish a nationwide ban and called on states to adopt inclusive policies. It also acknowledged the recent run of losses, saying the decision falls in line with other rulings from conservative justices on the Supreme Court that have rolled back rights and freedoms for many marginalized communities. Last year, the court ruled that states could ban gender transition medications for transgender minors. In March, the justices rejected a Colorado law that prohibited mental health professionals from trying to change the sexual orientation or gender identity of LGBTQ minors. Supporters of the sports ban joined Mr. Trump in celebrating Tuesday's decision that included Riley Gaines, a former swimmer at the University of Kentucky, who became a public face of the effort after she tied with a transgender woman, Leah Thomas, for fifth place in an event at the 2022 NCAA Championships. She reposted the president's message, adding, "Yeah, what he said." Amanda Goad leads a gender and reproductive justice effort at the ACLU of Southern California. She expected the president and others are trying to write trans people out of public life, claiming that the decision strengthens their arguments. But she noted the ruling explicitly does not extend to states that currently allow transgender athletes to compete in girls' sports. Still, advocates for restricting the participation of transgender athletes made clear on Tuesday that they would broaden the campaign. Blue states with boys on girls' podiums, you are next. Kristen Wagner, the president of the Alliance Defending Freedom, which successfully defended the laws barring trans athletes in Idaho and West Virginia, wrote on social media. Media. NPR retracts article that mistakenly said Justice Alito would retire. The news outlet quickly removed the article, which was written by NPR's seasoned Supreme Court reporter, Nina Totenberg, from its website by Benjamin Mullen. NPR on Tuesday retracted an article that said that Samuel Alito, an associate justice of the United States Supreme Court, had retired. The article, written by the veteran Supreme Court reporter Nina Totenberg, said that Justice Alito had announced his retirement. He had made no such announcement about his role, and a Supreme Court spokesman on Tuesday called NPR's article inaccurate. By mid-morning Tuesday, the article had been replaced with a brief editor's note. Earlier today, we erroneously published a story saying that Supreme Court Justice Samuel Alito was retiring. He has not announced his retirement, and we have retracted the story. NPR's error on Tuesday came on a frenzied day at the Supreme Court, which released a spate of major decisions. Media outlets swarmed to cover the rulings, including a rejection of President Trump's executive order on birthright citizenship, a decision allowing states to bar transgender athletes from girls' sports, and another lifting spending limits on political parties.
Though NPR issued its retraction quickly,